0: Pretenders there with Brass in Pocket. It is Tom Mann with you across regional South Australia this morning. Now, housing has, of course, been an ongoing challenge for all levels of government. But earlier this week, when Prime Minister Anthony Albanese was in the city, he stood up with the Premier, Peter Malinauskas, to announce plans to build 400 new homes at a former Army training site. It was part of broader announcements throughout the week around housing in the city. So what did we learn from the visit from the Prime Minister to the state's capital? Thomas Kelsall, ABC State Political Reporter, is with me to discuss this and other stories. Thomas, good morning.
1: G'day, Tom.
0: Now, it is always a flurry of excitement when the Prime Minister is in town. What was the significance of this visit?
1: Yeah, it was kind of one of those, the Prime Minister's in town, we've got to find something to announce type deals. I mean, it was quite clear for a while that the state government was interested in purchasing this this block of land in Hampstead, which is in the northeastern suburbs of Adelaide. So basically, you know, the federal government's doing this land sell-off of all its defence sites that are kind of surplus to requirements. There was this block of land in Hampstead, which the state government had long flagged it was kind of interested in buying, and the announcement on Tuesday, I believe it was that the state government would formally enter negotiations to purchase that land for housing.
0: And is this pretty indicative of some of the priorities at the moment when it comes to the state government in increasing housing, something that we are hearing is a pretty big need?
1: Yeah, I mean, the other sort of element of this is that they'll be purchasing the land. We don't know the price yet or the timelines or the details are very scarce, but they'll be purchasing the land via a sort of $500 million fund that they promised before the election. I think it's called the Housing Fast Track Future Fund or something along the lines of that. And it's basically this fund that remains on the government's books to purchase land and then sell it off to developers to sort of fast track housing. So it was kind of a win-win announcement in the sense they get to spruik a pre-election commitment, and the federal government gets to kind of tout its interest in creating new housing close to the city. But yeah, there wasn't much more in it other than that.
0: Thomas Kelsall was with me, ABC State Political Reporter. We're discussing some of the stories of the week, and Adelaide Uni, they saw, you know, they were celebrating not too long ago, the first graduates following the merger, but with a national focus of cutting international student numbers. Projections are not looking positive for the uni, and they could be facing some financial challenges in the future. What's the context here about what's going on at the uni?
1: Yeah, well, I mean, if the state and federal governments are on the same page about housing, they certainly appear to be on different pages regarding migration and international students. So, I mean, if you recall, a couple of weeks ago, we had the Premier speaking in Sydney, kind of making, a bold case for more. He's been an outspoken advocate, I guess, for Australia's migration intake, and kind of in an atmosphere where the politics is going in a different direction. Obviously, we have the rise of One Nation, which has been well commented on, and the federal the Labor in federal Parliament, as well as the Coalition, have been looking to push down on migration numbers. And I guess one of the sort of victims in all of this has been Australia's international student intake. So the federal government's policy changes have included hiking student visa fees to $2,500, increasing the number of sort of visa refusals, especially from the subcontinent, places like India and Sri Lanka. And the latest of those, unveiled by Tony Burke, the Home Affairs Minister, a couple of weeks ago, was banning the dependents of international students from coming to Australia. So you add all those things into the mix, and Adelaide University, which has just come together as a merger of the University of South Australia and the University of Adelaide, and they were projecting they would have 6,000 extra international students by 2034. But they, in their first year, and this is the first year of the new merged university, they're actually 4,000 down. So the business case for that merger is under pressure. They say they couldn't have anticipated the sort of policy changes that came from the federal government. But yeah, to say it's on a bit of shaky ground might be underestimating it a bit.
0: Yeah, so, I mean, obviously nobody expected the universities to welcome this indication of international student cuts, but is it pretty concerning given all the questions that have been raised all along the Adelaide Uni merger, and to see something so troubling financially in just the first year?
1: Yeah, I mean, it's troubling on, I guess, two, well, there's two reasons it's troubling. One is that a lot of the economic sort of benefit projections were based on international student arrivals. And then the second part of it is that, you know, international students pay their fees up front rather than sort of the hex debt system that domestic students go. So one higher education policy expert I spoke to, Andrew Norton from Monash University, he said there's not really any revenue source that the university can look to just replace international student fees immediately. Now, they will try and sort of diversify their revenue streams. They'll look to their philanthropic partners. They'll look to try and, you know, create more partnerships with the private sector and whatnot. But there's not really a revenue source that's a direct comparison to international student fees. So there's a lot of work that'll have to go into finding other ways to make the university a viable financial entity that can, you know, invest in research, invest in facilities, and grow in the way we were told it would when the two universities came together.
0: Absolutely. And Thomas, finally, there's been no shortage of coverage of the events that the Premier and the state government has been bringing into the state, not least of which of the MotoGP. And there has been, you know, some public pushback from parts of the community, and it's been growing. You know, for those against this particular event, what have we been seeing?
1: Well, we're expecting a big judgment today in the federal court on the North Adelaide golf course. If you recall, there's a piece of litigation that's come up from a Parklands advocate saying, you know, the state government should have referred this development to build a new golf course in North Adelaide, or upgrade the golf course in North Adelaide. It should have been referred to the federal environment minister. So we're expecting a judgment from the federal court today on what's happening there. And then we also had last week, kind of out of the blue, we had a mysterious person from Queensland called Joshua Hogan file a federal court case against the MotoGP development in the Eastern Parklands. So there's, a legal war on two fronts that's emerged, and we'll find out very shortly how one of them has ended. That MotoGP case, though, might take a few more months to work out.
0: And it is interesting to see the level of pushback we've seen to both these events. And it is something that, you know, the state government have really been celebrating, despite seeing protests and now, of course, as you said, legal action. What do you see in the future for these events, even if they do get off the ground? Is it something that we'll look back on and this will be a blip, or is there will there be fights all along the way before these events happen?
1: Yeah, it's an interesting one. I mean, a few months ago, I wrote about the Victorian example in kind of the 1990s, where Jeff Kennett brought the F1 to Melbourne, to the great disgust of many people in Adelaide. But he planned to redevelop the Albert Park sort of parklands, I guess, into an F1 track, and it generated a huge opposition, more than what we have here in Adelaide. On the North Adelaide Golf Course in MotoGP. But he stuck the course and kept going with it. And since then, the political opposition to it has gradually waned away, and the F1 has been sort of run with bipartisan support for nearly 30 years now. So I guess the example is there for Premier Peter Malinauskas in terms of seeing through the choppy waters now for kind of, I guess, the larger goal in the future. But there's no doubt at the moment that the opposition is quite vocal. They're following the Premier around. The Premier held a community forum in his electorate this week, which was, I wouldn't say gate crash, that's probably a too harsh a description, but there were Parklands protesters there. They asked many questions. They were beating drums outside the community forum. So it's following him around at the moment. There's also, I guess, the legal aspect of it. There's the parliamentary aspect of it. So he's got a bit to navigate at the moment. But as I said, there might be that end goal there for him as well to look at, where, you know, everyone's enjoying the event and the Parklands thing becomes a blip on the radar.
0: Absolutely. A long path ahead before that possible clear air and a widely celebrated event. Thomas, thank you very much for your time this morning.
1: Cheers, Tom.
0: Cheers, Thomas Kelsall there, ABC State political reporter. It is 14 minutes right now to 10 o'clock.
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0: Good morning. Not too much longer left with you this morning. Just ticked over to 13 minutes to 10 o'clock. In the next few, we'll be checking in on the markets. But first,
11: ABC North and West and ABC Air Peninsula. Weather update.
0: Kate Doyle is with me from the Bureau of Meteorology. Kate, good morning to you.
12: Good morning. How's it going?
0: Doing well, thank you. Now, we have been hearing throughout the week about how this is the big rain day, and it does look like it. What have we been seeing so far already?
12: Yeah, look, we're certainly seeing some showers and some storms making their way across. My imagery showing quite a bit of lightning around, just up around Port Augusta, having made its way through and out in the northwest. So certainly plenty of activity today as we continue to see these showers making their way through, and as I say, with these storms as well. Now, we do have the potential for some of these storms to be severe as we go through, particularly as we see these storms getting into the early afternoon and early evening. As we see some of these storms pushing

0: the day today. Now, as we get in across the next few days, we are expecting this system to continue to making its way further to the east. And so that means that we are expecting that storm activity to push into the northeastern parts of the state where we're not expecting them to get to today, where we do expect it to be warm and windy today. So heads up there. As we continue to see this system pushing its way further east, again, we've still got the potential for storms through the eastern pastoral district, but also through the Riverland and for the York Peninsula and those areas further to the southeast, as well as storm activity continuing in the far northwest where we are expecting instability to linger across from a system across in Western Australia. And as we get into the weekend, we are expecting that system to clear further down towards the southeast. So the potential for a few showers around, particularly around the Riverland. And again, seeing that activity continuing up in the northwest as we go through both days of the weekend, but into Sunday clearing further for those areas further south. So certainly some interesting weather to be keeping an eye on across the next few days. To run through just a few of the temperatures, still staying fairly warm today, but cooler tomorrow is the general story. Port Pirie, 25 degrees today, Clare a top of 22, Maitland a top of 21, Kingscote looking at a top of 21 degrees today, Port Augusta a top of 27, Roxby Downs a top of 32, Unadatta a top of 34, Ceduna looking at a top of 21 degrees today, Port Lincoln also expecting a top of 21, Cummins expecting a top of 21, Renmark looking at a top of 28 degrees today, Murray Bridge a top of 22, and Lamoureux were looking at a top of 21 degrees today.
1: Okay, thank you very much. Very comprehensive picture over the next few days with lots and lots to watch. Thank you.
0: Thank you.
1: Cheers, Kate Doyle there from the Bureau of Meteorology. Now, in a moment's time, we'll be checking in on the markets looking like a lower day as the Australian Stock Exchange opens up and Brent crude continuing to rise in price. Not promising. But first, before we look more thoroughly, here's Simple Minds with Promise You a Miracle.

0: Civil Minds with Casey Tunstall. That's Promise You a Miracle on your Thursday morning. Tom Mann with you on ABC across regional South Australia this morning. Now, just a little bit earlier in the program, we were discussing the MotoGP and the legal actions against it, and using an example of how it might be viewed into the future with our state political reporter, Thomas Kelsall. One listener has gotten in touch to say, Adelaide Parklands, the difference from the F1 to the MotoGP is that no trees were destroyed for the F1. Thank you for that text. We always love to hear from you discussing whatever's on your mind or reacting to what we're speaking about throughout the morning. Thank you very much for that text. It's 5 minutes right now to 10 o'clock.
1: 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Finance Update.
0: Now, Matt Kenny is with me from Baker Young Limited. Matt, good morning.
2: Good morning, Tom.
0: And looking like another negative start to the day today.
2: Yes, no, you're right. The All Ordinaries has started on a soft note, down 96 points or just over 1% to 8,872, reversing yesterday's strong rally on the back of a slightly softer than expected inflation print. The market's still a little bit giddy on the back of that. We did see a strong move across many of the spaces, especially the interest rate sensitive areas. They included discretionary retail and the property trust. They're giving back a little bit of those gains in early trade today. It was a mixed night on US markets with a relatively soft close. They also had inflation reading out just 0.1% lower. There was a revision of a methodology there in regard to calculating that, but nonetheless, it was a little bit softer than markets expected. Initially, US stocks did rally. Gold moved on the back, higher on the back of that, and yields fell. However, by the end of the session, the yields had rallied again on the back of a stronger than expected US GDP print, as well as a stronger jobs weekly jobs number as well. And the oil price remains elevated. Brent crude up 1% to $103.50, up 14% for the month. So high yields and oil prices still remain the big issue in markets that are, you know, struggling to keep inflation down. So the Dow Jones finished down 0.9%. The S&P 500 down about a quarter, but the Nasdaq bucked the trend, up 0.25%. After market, we had Micron, a large US chip maker. They were delivered a better than expected result and earnings guidance, only up modestly after market. So maybe some of the news priced into the stock. European markets were similarly mixed, but broadly negative. The stock 600 of the largest 600 stocks down 0.5% there. Those high yields really hurting the sector, particularly the banks and insurers. And that's no different here in our market today. Most of our banks are down around 1% in early trading. In fact, they're drifting with the market. We've got ANZ down 1.85% at $37.60. Looking quickly across to the commodity side, gold was initially up, but then finished down about 0.5%. We've got gold trading at $4,150 an ounce. Copper price up slightly from overnight, while the oil price, as mentioned before, did hold steady up 1%. We've got Santos down 0.5% in early trade, down at $8.57. The iron ore price did drift a little bit, down around 0.5% to $93.35 per tonne. We've got mixed performances from our major iron ore producers. BHP is up around 0.2% in early trade now to $61.15, while Rio's down about 1%. Quickly looking at the rest of the market, we actually got some corporate news. Lynas, the our largest rare earth producer, down about 7% to $12.86. They've announced news to buy Meteoric, a Brazilian rare earth producer listed on our market. The 68% premium offer values the company just under $1 billion, and they are one of the largest rare earth producers outside of China in Brazil. So it's a large premium to be paid. Then we've got a few other rare earth producers are doing well there, such as Viridis Mining up 13% and Brazilian Rare Earth up 4%, backing on the back of that takeover interest. And quickly looking at Aussie dollar currently trading at 69.5 US cents, down from this time yesterday.
0: Fantastic. And Matt, just briefly before we let you go, I've been chatting to phone boxes, telephone boxes this morning, pay phones. Have you used one in recent memory?
2: No, I haven't, tell you the honest truth. I wouldn't know where one is, but I probably would need to know it if my battery ran out of my phone. So it would be nice to know where they are. And yeah, I couldn't tell you the last time I actually saw one.
0: No, fair enough, Matt. Thank you very much for your time.
2: Thanks, Tom.
0: Matt Kenny there from Baker Young Limited. And that is all the time I have left with you on this Thursday morning. Have a great day. Stay safe out there in the rain and potentially stormy conditions where you are. I'll catch you tomorrow from 6:30.
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0: Matt Coleman in Adelaide with ABC News. International ratings agency Moody's has kept South Australia's credit rating at AA1 with a stable outlook. That's one level below the highest rating. It says the state's finances are strong and relatively low risk, with indications there's enough liquidity to help manage financial pressures. But while the state government has been praised for its fiscal discipline, governance and planning, major infrastructure projects are expected to increase the state's debt in coming years. The Treasurer, Tom Koutsantonis, says the projects are going to help grow the economy.
1: People know what we're spending the money on. This isn't borrowing money to pay wages. This is borrowing money for, you know, productive infrastructure that's going to help grow our economy, always essential.
0: Workers at Australian immigration detention centres in Sydney, Melbourne, Brisbane and Adelaide will walk off the job at midday, saying that staffing levels are unsafe. The United Workers Union says the number of staff has dropped by nearly half since the US-based private company Secure Journeys began operating them. UWU National President Lyndall Ryan says levels are dangerous.
2: The staffing numbers are so low that damage is being done to properties via outbreaks of fires, that we have weapons being made, increase of drugs and other contraband making it through.
0: Police have accused a Northfield man of stabbing another. A 38-year-old man remains in hospital after suffering what they say are serious stab wounds. Senior Constable Kimberly Broad says the suspect will face court today.
3: Police were called to a Northfield home. It was just after 4 o'clock yesterday afternoon, following reports the man had been stabbed. Eastern District Patrols responded and arrested the alleged suspect nearby.
0: The Federal Minister for Industry, Tim Ayres, says the bailout of a smelter in Tasmania was an important intervention to support Australia's industrial capacity. The federal and Tasmanian governments have announced a $200 million support package for the Bell Bay smelter amid concerns it would shut if a new deal was not reached by the end of the year. Mr Ayres says it provides certainty around the facility into the 2030s.
4: What this delivers is it further buttresses Australia's heavy industrial capacity. So in the national interest question, it is the right thing to do. But secondly, of course, the value of these jobs in the Tasmanian economy is immense.
0: Fly Dubai is suspending all flights between the United Arab Emirates and Israel as authorities investigate an attempted plane hijacking. Israel's Prime Minister Benjamin Netanyahu says one pilot on the flight from Dubai to Tel Aviv stabbed the other and tried to crash the jet, but the passengers stormed the cockpit and managed to hold the alleged attacker down. Another pilot, who's understood to have been flying as a passenger, took control of the plane and made an emergency landing in Saudi Arabia. There are reports the plane plummeted more than 5,000 metres in less than 2 minutes, as this passenger has described.
5: We were dropping very, very sharply, suddenly, but luckily a couple of passengers and crew members took over, and we ended up landing in Saudi Arabia.
0: The US Defense Secretary has announced sweeping cuts to the military's top ranks in the midst of the country's intractable war with Iran. North America correspondent Lauren Day reports.
6: Pentagon head Pete Hegseth announced the cuts at a State of the Force speech at Marine Corps Base Quantico in Virginia, saying you can't change a culture with the same people who enabled it.

0: He also continued to rail against what he described as wokeness in the military.
1: No more diversity quotas, no more gender pronouns.
0: Secretary Hegseth has already announced mandatory testosterone screening in the military and lashed out at what he described as fat generals and admirals. He's facing increasing pressure over a deeply unpopular war, depleted munitions stockpiles, and articles of impeachment from a fellow Republican. Lauren Day, ABC News, Washington.
2: A man has been treated in hospital after his vehicle rolled over in the state's north. Police and emergency services were called to Port Wakefield Highway with reports a Ford sedan had rolled. The 60-year-old driver from Salisbury had non-life-threatening injuries and was taken to hospital for treatment. South Australia's weather, Renmark rain with a possible storm 28, Mount Gambier a shower or 219, Port Lincoln showers 21, Port Pirie rain with a possible shower 25, Adelaide rain a top of 21, 1 degrees, currently 19. Tomorrow, showers 19. Saturday, partly cloudy 19. Sunday, cloudy 20. ABC News.
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4: 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This is Mornings with Caroline Winter.
6: And it's wonderful to have your company across the state as we get into the second hour of Mornings. A bit grey and cloudy out there. I think that's the case across the board. I know storms are potentially on the way. Let us know if it's stormy at your place as we go through the morning. Well, you can now order everything from a new outfit to a birthday present and have it delivered to your door almost instantly. But is convenience changing the way that you spend and making you more likely to buy things you might otherwise have gone without? A big name retailer has done a deal with another big name delivery outlet, meaning a new pair of shoes, cutlery set, or beauty products could arrive on your doorstep within the hour. Shortly, we're going to explore the psychology of the quick economy and what it's doing to our shopping habits. And you would have heard about the very frightening incident aboard a commercial flight over Israel, which has raised fresh questions about what happens when something goes seriously wrong in the cockpit. Air travel's become vastly more security focused, as many of you would know, since September 11. But how prepared are pilots for an emergency involving one of their own? We'll take you inside the cockpit and find out what it's really like to be responsible for hundreds of lives in the air. Well, of course, Wrap Mornings as always in the statewide soapbox. 1300 222 891 is the number to ring on any of the topics that we've spoken about today or anything else that's on your mind. It is Rewrite the Playlist Day, being a Thursday. That's where we get a set of songs from the playlist that we can pick from to play in our show each day. But as many of you know and let us know, a lot of the songs on the playlist are not your favourites. So this is your chance to rewrite the playlist. If you vote to cut a song, we will never play it on the morning's program again. The power is indeed in your hands. So, what are your two choices today? Which song do you want to cut from the playlist? It is Battle of the 70s Ballads. Here's our first one, Boston, More Than a Feeling.

Battle of the 70s ballads. Now, all you need to do is text in Cut Boston or Cut Foreigner. 0467922891. Ooh, someone was very quick off the mark on the text line. Whichever song

0: gets the most votes will be cut and never played again on 891 ABC Mornings. You are handing it over to you. We'll get back to that a bit later this hour. Now, it is International Coffee Day. We had been talking about this in the first hour of Mornings, and I am taking your order. Now, remember when ordering a coffee was simple? Froth or no froth, cappuccino, flat white, long black, end of story. Now it's oat milk, almond milk, a dash of milk, extra hot, half strength, piccolos, macchiatos, and custom orders that need their own instruction manual. Remember this scene with Steve Martin from the movie LA Story?
1: I'll have a decaf coffee.
2: I'll have a decaf espresso.
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4: Do you have any decaffeinated coffee ice cream?
5: I'll have a half double decaffeinated half cap with a twist of lemon.
6: I'll have a twist of lemon.
0: What would a coffee be without a twist of lemon? What is your coffee order that you most cringe when you place it? It might be someone else's or it might be your own and it's just a little bit challenging. 1-300-222-891. Rebecca at Door Park, good morning.
7: Good morning, Caroline. How are you?
0: Well, thank you. Now, are you? Is this an order placed for yourself or someone else?
7: Oh, no, I'm relatively simple, depending on what country I'm in, but this is about my mum. Mm. My mum, she was a nurse. She worked a lot of night shift, drank a lot of coffee, international roast, awful. But if she went out of the house, she would order a very, very weak coffee, and she'd say quarter strength, but I would actually order for her and say, this is what she'd like, but I say just dip the spoon in the coffee and then put some milk in.
0: Oh, my goodness, that must have been awful. So weak.
7: So weak.
0: I know, but it's so...
7: Didn't make sense because she drank so much coffee.
0: It's so personal as well, though, isn't it? Like, you just can't... You can't poo-poo someone else's order. That's what they like.
7: And my auntie orders a bucket. She only has big-sized cups and she orders a bucket of coffee.
0: Oh, really? I've seen those. Yes. They're like huge, huge cups. It's a lot. That's a lot of coffee, a lot of milk, a lot of coffee. Oh, wonderful.
7: Yep.
0: Well, thank you so much for calling in. May you enjoy your morning coffee.
7: Thank you. Will do.
0: Rebecca there, and keen to hear from you as we go through the hour, 1-300-222-891. Right now, though, 11 past 10 on 891 ABC Adelaide, could you see a time when you're relaxing on your couch, ready to settle in for a night of good TV, and then you realise you urgently need to order some new socks and have them delivered in under an hour? Well, that dream isn't too far away, with Target to become the first fashion retailer in Australia to launch on Uber Eats. And no, this is not an ad for the retailer or the delivery company, but it is a very interesting debate about consumerism and the quick economy. And to joining us to talk about it is Dr. Bill Page, senior researcher at the Ehrenberg Bass Institute at Adelaide University. Good morning.
8: Hi, how are you going?
0: I'm well, thank you. I guess firstly, would you mind explaining the term quick economy or quick commerce as it's also known?
8: Well, it seems like surely everything is pretty quick, but this is, I suppose, Uber Eats on steroids, and it's for everything. It's really become popular in China, most of all, where there's lots and lots of people living pretty close together, and so it means that you'll go on your phone and say, you know, you want to go for a picnic. You don't go to the supermarket first. You go to the picnic spot. You just go straight there. Once you're there, then you sit down and order what you want for the picnic, and then it arrives within minutes. Someone on the back of a scooter turns up with all the things that you've ordered. It's pretty amazing and kind of, it feels so futuristic. It really is. It feels like something from another dimension.
0: Yeah, it does really when you describe it that way. And I must say, I actually had this experience when I was in India last year. And I was working over there, and the story I was working on was to do with avocados, Australian avocados being exported to India. And I stood on a street corner and ordered an avocado, and within 15 minutes, it turned up on the back of a bike in a brown paper bag, and it was an Australian Hass avocado. It was just bizarre, absolutely bizarre. So what does this move towards instant shopping tell us about the way that consumer behaviour is changing?
8: Well, I'm not sure it does tell us anything about the way consumer behaviour is changing. This is a continuation of a pattern that has existed for a long, long time. People have never decided, well, I want to take a long time shopping. No one wants to spend a long time going to the shops or going to the supermarket or in the store itself, because it's a boring job you have to do. People have always wanted to, you know, I've always joked that as soon as I become super rich, the first thing I'll do is get someone to cook for me. Like, it's a job that we try and get done as quickly as possible.
0: Interesting. Yeah. Okay. I'm keen to hear from you if a convenience shopping is right up your alley, or if you feel that we're losing that sort of that touchy feel, that face-to-face with other humans. 1-300-222-891. How much does convenience remove the opportunity to stop and think before we buy something? I mean, if someone can arrive at your door within an hour, does that change the way we think about whether or not we actually need it?
8: Well, what's really interesting is that in supermarkets, people don't necessarily stop and think. That when we watch people in stores and measure how long they spend in front of a supermarket bay with so many different things to choose from the time their feet get in front of it to the time their feet leave, so not even the like actual looking and thinking time, it's well under 20 seconds. It's more like 10 seconds to look and think. And would you believe the category that we found the most linger or dwell time was coffee, because it's obviously the most important of all things you can buy in a supermarket.
0: It clearly is, particularly on International Coffee Day. That was a perfect segue there. I'm speaking with Dr. Bill Page from the Adelaide University, and we are talking about this idea of quick economy or quick commerce. On the text line, Nathan says, I was a bit surprised to find EB Games and Bunnings on Uber Eats when I looked last. So this is obviously a growing area where Uber Eats or Uber has decided that there is a need for people to get these sorts of things. I don't know, the latest Mortal Kombat, whatever, delivered in under an hour to their doorstep. It's an unusual way to go, but is this what we should have expected, that we were always going to head in this direction?
8: Well, it's, I suppose for a retailer, it doesn't cost them much to be on Uber because they already have a store, they already have people to sell it to them. And for Uber, it doesn't cost much to add a retailer to it. It's just another restaurant, right? And so for all of these big companies, it's just a tiny, we'll just test it and see. You know, if we get an extra 5 sales from it, fantastic, we've got an extra 5 sales. It's not like a big risk for any of these companies to be doing it. And we know that overseas, people love it. It's a bit different, though, because, you know, it's 15 minutes for an avocado. It's faster than you can go and get it yourself.
0: Yes.
8: Whereas the cost of it is sort of, that I think will be what shapes adoption. If Uber Eats are charging $3 for the delivery, okay, maybe. Mm. If they're charging $5, yeah, $10, yeah. But for the retailers themselves, it's just we're adding additional ways to reach people, which is really, really good for them.
0: Yes, great for retailers. There's no doubt there. Is there a psychological difference between going into a shop and choosing something compared with scrolling through an app and having it delivered? I mean, this just goes towards, we've had online shopping for a long time. But yeah, psychologically, is there something different that happens there, or is it pretty much the same experience?
8: It's pretty similar. People shop super, super quickly. Yes, you can, read the back of the packet online. People love to say, oh, but you can look at all of the numbers. And you can do that in the real world as well. And in the real world, people don't look at the back of the packet very often. One of the issues, though, when we come across things like fashion is the sizing and what it looks like on you. So I'm not sure how Uber are planning to deal with returns, but I said maybe they're not. I do love the idea. I can see some occasions where it might be really helpful, but it's probably not going to replace all of shopping. And that's what we see whenever new ways to shop get introduced. When online shopping came in, people said, oh, well, everyone are just going to buy everything online now. Look how easy it is. You just click and then it's there. And even in countries like South Korea, where there's huge amounts of shopping going on, of online shopping going on, there's still not the bulk of shopping behaviour there. There's still lots and lots of people shopping across all the different ways.
0: Yeah.
8: When a channel emerges, people add it to what they do rather than replacing what they do.
0: Interesting. On the text line, Joy has messaged in to say, this sounds so bizarre. I would shop myself for a picnic and everything. We are becoming a lazy society, which I suspect many people do worry about, that, you know, it's easy enough to literally sit on your couch and have this thing delivered or anything delivered to your front door, and you've literally got to take 20 steps.
8: That sounds fantastic. Sorry, maybe
0: you're playing devil's advocate. No.
8: Well, one thing, it's so, even when writing was introduced, when people worked out how to do

0: writing. They complained that young people these days are getting stupid in the brain because they can just write things down. When books happened, they're not using scrolls anymore. People are using books. They can put so much more information in. That complaining about young people don't want to work anymore and everyone's getting stupider, that's just a part of human existence, right?
1: Indeed. Deb says, people are losing the plot if they need everything delivered to their doorstep pronto. Do they just stay inside the four walls staring at their screens? Boring. What happened to going out and stimulating the senses? Well, I guess the argument could be that you have more time to, I don't know, go to the park, go for a walk, if you're not stuck in a shopping centre buying things.
0: Yeah, absolutely. Well, people love to get these things delivered to places that aren't their homes as well. And it's not that all their shopping will be replaced by this. It's just that some of it, a few things at a time. Mm. Where it'll be, oh, my God, I forgot cinnamon and I'm up to my elbows in flour. Oh, I wish someone could just get it delivered for me.
1: Yes.
0: It's those kinds of occasions that we'll see it being used for more than anything, I think.
1: Indeed. At the start of this chat, you spoke about India and China, and I spoke about my experience in India. Is this Australia just catching up? Are we just catching up with what's happening elsewhere?
0: Absolutely. Or it might be more that the retailers and Uber are having a go at it. And I wonder how well it can work here because we don't necessarily have the same population density. Because there are so many more people living so much closer together in those countries, it means that the economics of it work a lot better. Because there's so many people, there's always someone to request a delivery and always someone to make the delivery. But because we just don't have enough people, we might not have a big enough market.
1: Yes, yes, indeed. Look, I appreciate you talking us through the psychology, what's going on behind the scenes here this morning on Mornings.
0: No, thanks. It's been great here.
1: Dr. Bill Page, Senior Researcher at the Ehrenberg Bass Institute at Adelaide University, on the text line. Very, very valid. Are we supposed to be in a cost of living crisis? Yes, indeed, Mary. You would be quite right. But it seems, considering where inflation is and where the interest rates have gone, that we are still spending. Why are we advertising a multinational company when we as local businesses can't advertise? Local business is hard enough without people pushing and promoting big international companies. I think that is a very fair assessment. Chuck, as I said at the start, this is not an ad. This is more about the psychology behind it. And one of the points I did want to make is that for our local businesses, and we have many, many supporters out there, would much rather go in and talk to you face to face or use your services in person. Thank you for all your texts. Do keep your votes coming in for Rewrite the Playlist. What have I got? Oof. Trucker Pete says, crikey, if you cut either of those absolute classics, I may have to take out a court injunction. Cut anything from the past 20 years instead. I hear you, Trucker Pete. It's a tough one today. This texter says, cut Boston. Loathe that song. On the flip side, Martin at Victor says, cut Foreigner, please. And Michelle at Bordertown, I like both, but let's go cut Boston. If you would like to have your vote counted, 0467 922 891. Will it be Boston? Will it be Foreigner in a battle of the 70s ballads? It's 22 minutes past 10. I'm also taking your coffee orders this morning for International Coffee Day. What's the weirdest order, wackiest order that you've had to place? Maybe someone you know? 1-300-222-891 is the number to call. Let's go to Paskerville. Good morning, John.
2: Good morning. How are you?
1: I'm well, thanks. Tell us about this order, this coffee order.
2: Well, it's a joke order. I mean, I love my cappuccino. I've had cappuccinos all over Australia and always rate them between one being bad and 10 being good. And if it's somebody I don't know, I'll have a medium cappuccino, extra hot, black with milk, 6 sugar, but don't stir it because I don't like it sweet. And they look at me and they go, what was that? And I go, only joking, Dale. But the girls here at the local, I always come down to Wallaroo Jetty and get a cappuccino from the Jetty Road Bakery. And the girl there who makes them, Denise, she's the best on the YP. And when I done it on her first, she just cracked up laughing. And if they have somebody in that's new, you know, I try to stop myself from doing it, but I can't.
1: I like the way that you roll, and well done to Denise. I reckon she gets the best cappuccino order, certainly on your list of 1 to 10. Thanks so much for the call, John. Keep them coming, 1-300-222-891. On the text line, Tim says, I hate ordering coffee for my dad. His order is extra weak, extra hot latte. What does that even, I was just thinking, what does that even mean? And yes, Tim, what does that even mean? I just order him a normal latte. I wonder if he knows the difference. Or actually his normal latte has just become the order that he now thinks is a latte. Thanks for that one. Chris, my husband will order hot, then drinks it when it's cold. I don't get it. Chris, I do have to actually out myself here. So my husband often rolls his eyes. He will buy coffee at the same time and mine will last at least half an hour. And he does wonder if it's an iced coffee by the end. I just like, you know, I like to continue the enjoyment of my coffee for longer than 5 minutes. And Shah at Kangaroo Island, a friend I travelled to conferences with in the US, would order a double shot skinny caramel macchiato with whipped cream, oh my gosh, and brown sugar sprinkles, plus 2 packets of artificial sweetener. Oh my goodness, I avoid ordering for her because I just couldn't do it without laughing. You've given me a good laugh, Shah, thank you. Very, very much want to hear your coffee orders. Get them through to us. Coming up next, though, a terrifying incident aboard a commercial flight carrying 174 people has put the spotlight back on cockpit safety. Air travel changed forever after September 11, as many of us will remember. But what happens when the threat comes inside the cockpit? We'll take you behind the flight deck door and find out.
3: Get excited. It's Bluey's Sign and Seek. Yeah. 2 whole days of Bluey to watch on ABC Kids with 24 shows signed in Auslan, Australian Sign Language. Hooray. How do I know? Well, I happen to know the character Jack's dad pretty well. Ooh. Between the shows, look out for the signs to seek in the next Auslan episode and see how many you can spot. Bluey's Sign and Seek. Watch and play all day, October 3rd and 4th on ABC Kids.
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1: Indeed it is, coming up to 27 past 10 this morning. Well, you will no doubt have heard or seen in the news this very frightening incident unfolding aboard a commercial flight carrying 174 people. It happened yesterday. It was an Israeli-bound flight from Dubai, which was forced to divert after one pilot allegedly stabbed the other and reportedly attempted to crash the aircraft. Now, for many people, it brings back unsettling memories of September 11. Air travel has changed enormously since then. We have countless safety measures introduced to prevent something like this ever happening again. So what's it really like inside the cockpit when you're responsible for hundreds of lives? Well, Richard de Crepney is a former A380 captain for Qantas. Good morning, Richard.
6: Good morning.
1: Oh, as a former pilot, stories like this must rock you.
6: Oh, this is terrifying. I'm amazed that we have a situation where one pilot attacks another. I question the recruiting processes to bring in people with these sort of personalities. It just should never happen.
1: It's hard to know all the details, and I know that those will no doubt come out in the days and weeks to come, but a very frightening episode in that situation. Now, safety measures changed since September 11 to increase security. I guess, have we relaxed since then? Like, how could, I suppose, something like this happen?
6: No, I don't think we've relaxed anything. In fact, I was on an Air Dubai flight about a week ago, or Fly Dubai, and also I departed Emirates about a week ago, and the security was very intense. I think with the whole Middle Eastern wars going on, the security is tense. And even on top of that, a flight going to Tel Aviv in Israel will have additional security. So I doubt that a weapon was put on or got through the security. It was probably just one of the in-flight catering type utensils that have been given to the pilots. And no one would ever assume that one pilot would attack another one with it. So it's just, it's an unprecedented situation, really.
1: Indeed. Now, look, for the majority of us, we are passengers as opposed to being part of the, you know, the industry in which you have had worked for so long. Are security measures as tight for pilots and, you know, all of the providers that work in the industry?
6: Look, generally they are, and in the case of my departing Dubai last week, they were checking all the backpacks and all the purses of everyone getting on the aircraft. So, and I would think they would check the pilots just as well, particularly the Israelis that would also take part in security in Dubai. I think also that since 9/11, we have cockpit doors that when they're locked, they cannot be penetrated. And this is the crucial thing in this flight, that it appears that the captain was attacked. He managed to get out of his seat and open the door. Now, if he had not opened that door, it would have been impenetrable for anyone to come in and rescue the flight. And it would have either been perhaps a mass murder situation where they crash into the ground, or it might have been more like a 9/11 that probably would not have been allowed to persist in Israel. The Israelis would not let an aircraft fly in their airspace with no control. They would have done something about that. So the fact that the pilot opened that door, allowed a passenger to come in, put the first officer, I believe, into a headlock, pulling out of the seat, and then a pilots on just positioning, they took control and recovered the aircraft. So there's a lot of good luck in this incident after the unthinkable event happened.
1: Indeed. And as you point out, so that cockpit is locked. And so the pilot who's been stabbed has done the right thing, not just for himself, but obviously for the entire flight, for the passengers. Do you think that this may be reviewed in light of this, that, you know, that no one else could potentially get in should something like this, God forbid, happen again?
6: Look, sometimes the vaccine is worse than the disease, and I think the lockable cockpit door is good, and up until now, the recruiting processes have had pilots that generally not, you know, they've not attacked the other pilots. This is perhaps, again, we have to look at the recruiting processes. Certainly in some areas, the human resources part of the company does recruiting of pilots, which is, I think, incorrect. It should be the operational side, keeping control over who comes into that cockpit. So we need to get back to get some really good characters into the cockpit that we can trust. And then aviation will be safe again. Now, this is only a very rare event, and there are 30 million flights that take off every year. So we have to keep that in mind. And also, even though the unthinkable event has happened in this case, all these other factors came in to recover the flight. And none of the passengers that were seated in their seats were injured.
1: No, and that does put it in perspective, the number of flights that we have. I'm speaking with Richard de Krepny, former A380 captain for Qantas. Richard, can you take us inside the plane? What would it have been like for the crew and the passengers? We do know that the plane nosedived, and, you know, it was a rapid descent. But what would have that have felt like for them?
6: I think it would have been a bit like one of those roller coaster rides where you're almost weightless over the top, and the aircraft would have pitched down quite severely. It had a rate of descent of probably 30,000 feet per minute, and it descended quickly within 1 minute from 30,000 feet down to about 15,000. It would have been a rough ride. Also, I would expect the aircraft would have gone well above its maximum allowable speeds. It probably got close to exceeding the speed of sound. And also, that aircraft, the 737, doesn't have what they call a rudder ratio limiter. In other words, as the aircraft gets faster, the input to the flight control should get less. So it looks as though, in this case, one of the pilots put a rudder input in to move the control at the back of the aircraft. And with the high speed, the rudder fractured. They lost half the rudder. So this aircraft was clearly overstressed, and it held together at a very high speed. It would have been, again, like I said, like a roller coaster ride, very rough for the passengers. It appeared it never got inverted, but it would have been a rough ride and it would have been terrifying for the passengers.
1: Absolutely. Dave on the text line says after 9/11, airlines were meant to upgrade the pilot door security, but less than 5% have this now. Ironically, it's lucky the door on this flight wasn't reinforced, he says.
6: Oh, no. I think all the flight deck doors have been updated. It's FAA and European requirements that these doors are impenetrable. And if the door is locked, you will not be able to get through. That, if that door had been locked, no one would have got through, and then whoever was left in the cockpit would have done what they wanted to do. So, again, the reason that the passenger and then the pilots got into the cockpit after this event is because, and the data suggests that it was the captain, even though he was injured, managed to open the door and call for help. Once the door was opened, then anyone could get in. And that's the crucial bit of great and fortunate luck in this event.
1: Yes, indeed. Now, it's reported that there was a pilot on board the plane as a passenger. What would it have been like to jump in and take the controls mid-flight?
6: Oh, I think pilots often consider that. In fact, in my last flight on Emirates, there was a passenger who was acting. In fact, they were arrested when we got to Sydney. They were just behind us and they were misbehaving. And pilots, when they're in these seats, always think, well, if something goes wrong, we need to be ready to act, or we need to tell the cabin crew that we're here, we exist, we're happy to help, we know the procedures. And I was considering that on this flight a week ago when this passenger misbehaved on an Emirates flight. So for the pilots on that flight going towards Tel Aviv, yes, they would have been keenly, but they would have known something's wrong with all the screaming and the aircraft gyrating, and they would have forced their way up to the front when they realised that the cockpit door was open and they saw people coming out covered in blood.
1: Gosh, that is just such a frightening situation. Richard, we so appreciate you talking us through what the ins and outs of this horrific incident. Thank you.
6: My pleasure.
1: Richard de Crepney, a former A380 captain for Qantas, and as someone who is about to jump on a flight tomorrow, albeit just to Perth, it does put you on edge just a little. Thank you for your texts on this one. Next, we're talking inflation.
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1: And Phil Khoury, political editor at the Australian Financial Review, is with us. Good morning, Phil.
5: Good morning, Caroline.
1: Sorry to keep you waiting.
5: No, you're right.
1: We've been talking for International Coffee Day about coffee orders. What's yours? Are you I feel like you're a long black kind of guy.
5: I'm a bogan. I drink instant at home and flat white at work. Yeah, and I've got a whole cupboard full of coffee making paraphernalia that just occupies a cupboard and never gets used.
1: I love that you've just outed yourself as a bogan. That's just perfect. The long hours working in the house there in Canberra, you absolutely would need coffee in whatever variety it comes. We obviously have been talking about interest rates this week and then on top of that, inflation. But you've written a piece around the New South Wales Premier, Chris Minns, of course, a Labor Premier, but he's come out swinging a little at the federal government over inflation.
5: Yeah, what we call in the business a veiled swipe. we've seen a sort of confluence of events this week, Caroline, where we had some budget numbers released on Monday, which confirmed that this government is now the highest spending government in 40 years, outside of the pandemic, obviously, there's emergency spending, and is very close and is on track to become the highest taxing government in history. So there's been a lot of criticism over the last few years that this government spends too much, and now the sort of data underpins that. And then, you know, right on cue the next day, the Reserve Bank of Australia lifted interest rates yet again, and it's not expected to be the last time. And whilst, you know, the key reason was the effect on inflation of the war in Iran, you know, what it's doing to fuel prices and so forth, the Reserve Bank governor also made it clear that that was built on a foundation of already unacceptably high inflation, which in part is driven by domestic spending. So the government really sort of, you know, they're copping it from all sides in the last couple of days. and probably justifiably so, because they have been warned about this before Donald Trump invaded or launched his war against Iran. The economy was already boiling, not in terms of growth, but in terms of the inflation. And the government has just not been able or willing to get inflation down. And so when the Iranian war started, we had no capacity to absorb the impact of that. So it's a shared responsibility, and it's starting to have repercussions. And Chris Minns, who you mentioned, who's the Labor Premier of New South Wales, he goes to an election in March. And of all the Labor governments in the country, federal included, they are by far the most economically responsible. They're quite assiduous the way if they spend money, they try and offset it. They're a bit old school. They haven't, gone down the route of Victoria, which, the Victorian Labor has destroyed that state economically. And they're a little bit more disciplined than the good Mr. Malinauskas. So they make it a point of pride, to live by the old rules. If you're going to spend something, you're going to find an offset. And they got rewarded a few weeks ago when one of the rating agencies gave them a bit of an improvement. So Minns was making this point not very subtly yesterday when he was asked about the federal government's performance. And sort of underpinning it, Caroline, is that we're picking this up from federal and state Labor MPs in New South Wales, that there's a certain level of toxicity now associated with the Albanese government, and they're copping it when they go door knocking these state MPs. So they're having to sort of differentiate themselves, that we're Minns Labor, not Albanese Labor. And South Australian listeners might remember a few weeks ago when Chris Minns was on a stage in Dubbo at a bush summit with Mr. Malinauskas, that he had quite a disagreement with Malinauskas on immigration. The Premier's still quite pro-migration, and Minns is saying, well, we're not, because they'll end up in Sydney and we want to cut it. And he's differentiated himself on that. He's done it on the GST. He's done it on tobacco excise with Albanese. There's quite a tension between the two now, but they're constantly looking for points of differentiation from Albanese because they think they may get dragged under at the state election.
1: Well, and he's only got a few months really to convince voters, doesn't he? But it's a hard one to separate the two in voter land when a lot of people just see Labor as Labor.
5: Yeah, and I mean that was what we call brand damage. So, they're sitting in minority in New South Wales. Mm. He has one seat shortfall, so that they have no capacity to absorb losses. And One Nation is going to be particularly potent in parts of New South Wales, especially around the Hunter Valley region, those coal mining areas. So, premiers do what premiers have to do. And you can give Canberra a kicking; it always helps.
1: Indeed. To the other big story that's been underway this week, and that was the replacement leader after Larissa Waters stepped back from the Greens leadership. And that came through as David Shoebridge about this time yesterday, actually. Someone's not very happy, though.
5: Well, no, that's Maureen Faruqi you were talking about, but it goes deeper than that. I think we could be witnessing here, Caroline, like a real-time fracture of the Greens. They have been sort of a bit like the National Party used to be, very united. They internalised all their dramas and their dilemmas and always, sort of presented as this happy family, always united, everything was done by consensus. And we've seen even in the lead-up to this leadership ballot, they had a big split over this issue of carbon credits to protect a koala sanctuary in New South Wales. It's sort of between the purists and the realists, if you like, and three of them crossed the floor, which has never really happened before. And then, as we know, Larissa Waters, who was the leader, she stood down because she's got ill health. She needs just some health issues she just wants to deal with, fair enough. And typically, this was the first time ever that the leadership had been contested. Normally, they just settle on a consensus candidate and they don't have a vote. This time, they had three candidates, including Sarah Hanson-Young from South Australia, Faruqi and Shoebridge, both in New South Wales. Both Faruqi and Shoebridge are really hard left. Shoebridge comes from the trot faction, as they call them, allied to Lee Rhiannon, and Faruqi, well, her views are well known. She's really out there on Palestine and things like that. Whereas Sarah was considered sort of the more moderate old school Green. What the Greens were founded about was, essentially social fairness and environmental protection, whereas the other two sort of talk more about Palestine and AUKUS than they do about, saving forests. So it prevented this real sort of difference, if you like. Sarah got knocked out in the first round. Fariki got knocked out in the second round, and Shoebridge won. But so that was one thing. But then Fariki came out and basically declared the whole thing illegitimate because the rank and file weren't given a vote. Now, the Greens don't have a leadership system where the rank and file get a vote. It's up to the parliamentary party members who vote. And she sort of said, well, you know, I would have been the leader had the members had a vote. So she said, I'm not going to sort of follow the rule. She didn't contest the deputy leadership position. She wanted to sort of, you know, freelance from the backbench, if you like, and run around and, in her words, you know, pursue radical ideas. So it's got all the hallmarks of, you know, trouble at mill, if you like. You've got a leader who just got over half of the support of the party. You've got someone who's come out straight afterwards, you know, vowing to defy him, and the moderate, you know, the moderate arm of the Greens being further marginalised. It's not a recipe for stability, I would have thought.
1: No, it's going to be an interesting one to watch, particularly in a very small party room in which they have.
5: Well, there was 11 of them, and 5 of them ran for leadership positions. And if you exclude Larissa because she wasn't running, there was, you know, 5 ran and 5 weren't running. But look, it's been pretty tense in there for a while. You know, Maureen Fariki causes a fair few. You know, she's not shy in coming forward, and you know, her and Hanson Young don't get on whatsoever. I mean, one of the reasons Larissa Waters got the leadership after the election, after Adam Bandt lost his seat, was because she was about the only one they could all agree on, you know, because they all, to varying degrees, they all sort of don't like each other. So, you know, as I said, the Nationals used to be a bit like this. Then this sort of character Barnaby Joyce came along and balkanised the whole thing and caused trouble, and maybe that's what we're witnessing now. We'll see.
1: Indeed. Thank you so much. Lovely to talk to you on this Thursday.
5: You're welcome.
1: Phil Khoury, political editor at the Australian Financial Review. It's coming up 11:15 on this Thursday. Rewrite the Playlist is Even Stevens today, so your vote could be the decider. Last chance to vote. Do you want to cut Boston, More Than a Feeling, or Foreigner, Cold as Ice? The text number is 0467922891, and that will decide what song will be cut from the morning's playlist this year.
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1: We are rewriting the playlist today. Is it Boston, More Than a Feeling, or Foreigner, Cold as Ice? It is the big battle of the 70s ballads. I've got to say, I do love a 70s ballad, or an 80s ballad for that matter. What do you think?

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Oh, more than a feeling, Boston. 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That means foreigner. That stays. Are we going to play that one? Yeah. Let's have a listen. Foreigner fans, here you go.

0: That is your song that we are keeping. More Than a Feeling, Boston. Foreigner has gone. You were outvoted, Foreigner lovers, at the last moment. So, yes, Boston stays. Foreigner is out. Thank you all for playing. Still love to hear your coffee orders as we rapidly get towards 11 o'clock. 1-300-222-891. It is time for the Soapbox next.
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0: It is time for the Soapbox on this Thursday. We have covered a lot of ground over the last couple of hours. Love to hear from you, 1-300-222-891. You might want to talk about ambulance ramping. We talked about that at the very start of the show, a ramping crisis, which is now becoming a response crisis for our paramedics. Maybe you've got something to say when it comes to fertiliser. Are you out in the northern suburbs near Burton? Are you also experiencing that rather pungent smell that we heard Rocco talk about earlier on the program? Or maybe it's quick commerce. Do you need a pair of socks, or in my case, an avocado, delivered almost immediately? Actually, and just to answer one of our texters on the line, that avocado that I had delivered to me in India, it worked out at about $5 Australian. No extra pay or charges or anything for delivery. It was just cash only. So it actually wasn't that bad when you think about it price-wise. Love to hear from you. Of course, all coffee orders are also welcome. Let's go to the phones now and head up the hills to Crafers. Good morning, Michelle.
5: Good morning.
0: Lovely to hear your voice. What would you like to talk about this morning?
5: I was listening to the Premier on your show earlier today, and as a nurse in this state, thinking about what a good story he was telling about the economic state, the positive economic state he's saying that our wonderful state is now in, but looking at some of the public sector employees who aren't able to share in those good tidings. With nurses who are employed in the public sector, probably over, I don't know, I think there's over 18,000 of us. People may recall there was quite a lot of industrial action last year, lots of protests while we were trying to negotiate our enterprise agreement. The overwhelming number of members of the union, notwithstanding the union's advice to vote in favour of the government's offer, the union members voted that down. So what a lot of people probably don't realise now, because there's no protest, there's no industrial action, but nurses still don't have a pay rise, nurses still don't have a new enterprise agreement, and the state's public sector nurses are looking at least another year until we might have an outcome of an arbitration where the government is now going to arbitration with the union to have an arbitrated outcome. So that's all well and good. We just have to let that process happen. But it struck me as somebody who now won't get a pay rise for at least another year, who's already, I don't know, I think in all the years back in the 2020 enterprise agreement, we had locked in annual increases of 2% and 3%. And then inflation went nuts, people might remember, and we had inflationary rates of around 8%. So our wages are so far behind, which is why the union was originally, I think they were

0: asking for something like 23%. It's not because nurses are greedy. It's just to try and make up for all those years from 2020 through till recently where we had annual wage increases locked in through our old enterprise agreements at 2 and 3% a year. So the Premier did something very lovely in the excitement of a... in the excitement of the election campaign to keep us a bit quiet and gave us what's called an administrative pay rise, which we got 4%, I think, and we've got maybe another 2% coming later this month. Still doesn't get us anywhere. We're still the worst paid nurses in Australia by, I think it's about $10,000, the difference for a new graduate nurse coming out of uni. So I'm wondering, if the state's in such a wonderful position, what is stopping the Premier from saying, well, I don't want to lose any more nurses. I don't want people, our nurses, who do really important work in this state of, particularly where we've got ramping, we don't need any more nurses leaving hospitals. Why can't he give us an administrative pay rise? I've got a mortgage I've got to pay that's now a little bit more, as of yesterday. Why can't we have an administrative pay rise again? What's stopping the government doing that? They're going to eventually have to pay us this money in a year's time when the arbitration will, at the very least, the arbitrator has to come to an outcome where our wage increase meets inflation. So why can't the government at least increase our wages to the level of current inflation, pay us an administrative pay rise? I can't go to the bank and say, hey, look, the government will probably fix my pay up in about a year's time when the arbitration finishes. You know, I have to pay my mortgage next month.
1: Indeed. Michelle, thank you for that. We'll take that one on notice. You did mention speaking with the Premier earlier. It was actually the Treasurer, Tom Koutsantonis, who was on Breakfast with Sonia and Spence, just following on from that. We'll take that one on notice, but appreciate the call. Let's go to Millicent in the southeast. Hello, David.
2: Caroline, good morning.
1: Good morning. You've got a coffee order?
2: We had a lovely cafe here run by a couple of locals, hired Natalie and Belinda, and they had so many requests for... a small skinny milk latte with artificial sweetener. But to save people ordering, you know, out that tongue twist each time, they put it on the menu as a why bother. Come in and just say, I'll have a why bother, please.
1: Oh, that's fabulous. That is fabulous. I mean, not so if that's your coffee of choice. I feel a little bit sidelined, but put a cracker.
2: It's on the menu. Wonderful.
1: That's awesome. David, thank you so much for calling in with that coffee order. How fantastic. On the text line, Kathy's coffee order, flat white, 17 grains of sugar. Embarrassing for the kids. That would you, like, is it tweezers involved? That's quite, that's very unique, Kathy. Thank you so much. And another text in, I order coffee in my barbershop. I have three very fit 93, 95 and 96 year old clients who have short black coffees with four sugars. So much for sugar being bad for you. Absolutely love that. Thank you so much. A note from Margaret. It's absolutely pouring with rain. We're driving just south of Keith and it's bucketing down. Do keep letting us know how it's looking at your place. There are certainly clouds and stormy weather on the way. One last one, a text from Nathan. As a neurodivergent, deliveries are bliss. My people tolerance is done by 5 p.m. We're talking about convenience shopping. Jason Chong, the latest news that you can get something delivered in under an hour to your doorstep, thanks to a new partnership.
3: We do our groceries on a Sunday night and get them on a Monday, or you know, whatever day we choose. It's so much better than going to the shops and wandering up and down the aisles and having to fight the urge to buy
1: the
3: biscuits
1: things
3: and chocolate.
1: You shouldn't. Yeah. I know. Tell me about it. What's coming up on Afternoons?
3: Well, we're also going to continue your conversation on coffee.
1: Yes.
3: My wife, her coffee order was getting out of hand. And I made a rule that if there's more than two adjectives to describe your coffee, you got to order it yourself. So she was wanting like a iced latte with no sugar syrup and skim milk and six ice cubes and they've all got to be in butterflies or whatever it was. And I was like, no, you got to do it yourself. So that's my rule. Two adjectives, otherwise do it yourself. But we're going to be talking about instant coffee today.
1: Oh, yes. Okay.
3: People still amazingly prefer instant coffee. I want to find them.
1: Well, so, we've had a few on the text line and call in who are lovers of instant. And
3: why?
1: Oh, there we go. I've just had it whispered in my ear. Rory likes Makona.
3: Yeah.
1: Well, that probably says more about Rory, doesn't it? We can say that while he's not here.
3: Rory.
1: I don't mind a coffee.

0: don't mind a coffee bag. I do use those.
1: Yeah, I don't mind a coffee bag. I don't mind a sachet thing that, you know, if you're going on a trip. But actually, yeah, wandering. Like, yeah. Sometimes if you've got a, like, an accountant and that's all they have, are they a little coffee bar?
0: It's so true, isn't it? I mean, you just...
1: Surely not by choice. Let us know. Give us a text.
0: That will be Jason this afternoon. Thank you for having me on the mornings program all week. Mike Smithson will be in the chair tomorrow. Have a lovely afternoon.

0: Matt Coleman in Adelaide with ABC News. The ABC understands that 200 South Australian regional mine workers have been stood down. There's a financial dispute between a contractor and the mine's owner. Employees at the Buzzard mine site south of Coober Pedy have been told by contractor Agile Mining to cease normal duties immediately. In a letter seen by the ABC, Agile Mining Services has told workers to use leave if available and to expect further advice once a commercial position has been resolved. The Treasurer Tom Koutsantonis says he has not been contacted by Agile, but he is anticipating the matter will be resolved soon.
1: The contractor has stood down and is now negotiating with the mining company about the cost of the mining, and I suspect they'll get back to work relatively soon.
0: Former Fair Work Commissioner Ian Ross, inaugural Tech Council Australia CEO Kate Pounder and Stanford University Professor Christopher Manning will lead the AI Royal Commission. The Commission's terms of reference have also been made public. The Premier Peter Malinauskas says it's crucial to strike a balance between AI's benefits and potential risks.
2: Our responsibility is to acknowledge that this technology is with us. It is going to shape our society in a considerable way and try and make sure we can mitigate the risks in ways that we are responsible for, but also seize on the opportunities.
0: Residents in Adelaide's northern suburbs say that fumes from a nearby fertiliser plant are affecting their health and quality of life. Burton resident Rocco Caruso says he's concerned the stench could affect his business. He's told 891 ABC Adelaide he wants clearer communication about any potential health effects.
3: We don't know what we're breathing. No one's really told us. No one's turned around and said, look, you know, this is all good. You can breathe the stuff. There's nothing wrong with it. No one's actually told us anything.
0: The Environment Protection Authority says the fertiliser plant does not have an environmental licence to operate. The EPA says it's ordered the company to install an odour management system in August. It says the company has asked for an extension to the installation, and the EPA is unable to determine whether to grant or refuse an operating licence until it's put in. The SA coroner has found the death of a police officer at the police academy could not have been prevented. An inquest previously heard that 35-year-old Benjamin Warren had a high likelihood of PTSD when he killed himself in February 2022. The coroner says Mr. Warren was determined to conceal his mental health struggles and therefore, on balance, his death was not preventable. She did, however, recommend SAPOL develop and implement an electronic platform which captures and flags repeated exposure to potentially traumatic taskings. Workers at Australian immigration detention centres in Sydney, Adelaide, Melbourne and Brisbane will walk off the job at midday today, saying that staffing levels at the centres are unsafe. Elsie Kennedy has more.
4: When US-based private company Secure Journeys began operating Australia's immigration detention centres in March last year, the centres had 1,900 staff. Today, that number is down by nearly half. That's according to the United Workers Union, which is leading today's strike action. UWU National President Lyndall Ryan says too few staff have made it hard to manage detainees damaging buildings and illegal drugs entering the centres.
5: We're one incident away from a disaster.
4: In a statement, Secure Journeys said maintaining safe and secure operations, as well as both staff and detainee welfare, was its top priority.
0: Sweeping payment changes by the Reserve Bank take effect today, affecting businesses and consumers. Business reporter Adelaide Miller has the details.
6: Businesses can no longer apply a surcharge to their goods and services, meaning the price on the menu is the price the customer pays. At the same time, the cap on interchange fees businesses pay to banks for credit cards will also reduce from 0.8% to 0.3%. The Reserve Bank's reforms aim to encourage more transparency and reduce the costs small businesses pay to banks. But some business owners are concerned about paying fees, despite now being lower, given they can no longer pass them on to their customers.
0: South Australia's weather: Renmark rain with a possible storm 28, Mount Gambier a shower or 219, Port Lincoln showers 21, Port Pirie rain with a possible storm 25, Adelaide rain a top of 21 degrees, currently 19, tomorrow showers 19, Saturday partly cloudy 19, Sunday cloudy 20, Monday partly cloudy 21, Tuesday a morning shower or 218, and Wednesday sunny a top of 20. ABC News.
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19: Frank was born in the south of England before World War II. He was a teenager during the Battle of Britain, and he saw Hitler's planes fight it out with the RAF in the skies above his hometown. Then Frank joined the Royal Air Force and earned his wings. He became an officer in the RAF's 692 Squadron, piloting a de Havilland Mosquito. Frank and his navigator, Ron, had flown 13 night missions together, shoulder to shoulder, in a cramped cabin. At around midnight, they would speed across the channel into occupied Europe, dodging searchlights, anti-aircraft fire and radar, as part of Bomber Command's unrelenting assault on the cities of Germany. And one night, their plane was hit by anti-aircraft fire and blown out of the sky. Frank landed on German soil. He had no idea what had become of Ron. He made his way on foot to the Netherlands. He was taken in and kept hidden by farmers. And then he found himself taking up arms alongside members of the Dutch resistance and fighting a very different kind of war in the fields and haysheds and village lanes. Frank Dell wrote a memoir called Mosquito Down about his life. I spoke with him in 2014. Welcome, Frank.
20: Very nice to be here.
19: You grew up, like I said, in the south coast of England. How did your dad get you interested in flying?
20: Well, he probably unconsciously, because he'd been in the Royal Flying Corps before it became the Royal Air Force in the 1418 War. And in our, just inside the front door, he had the equivalent of a barometer for checking the air pressure day by day. And it was, in fact, an altimeter that he'd stolen from an aeroplane back in the 1418 War. And he was very keen on boats and boating. And the boat had a compass, which was very much like the ones that they had in aeroplanes in the 1418 War. And my mother used to grow plants in a rather unusual vase, which was in fact a cylinder from an early radial engine. So in these sort of ways, Dad's wartime activities were kept alive right through my teenage phase. And I'd always wanted to fly myself, and this is how it all developed.
19: Was he injured as an airman back in the First World War?
20: Not by the enemy, but he was hit by a propeller when starting an engine once.
19: Ouch! Did it take his arm off?
20: No, but it broke his arm and damaged his back, which took some months to recover from. But anyway, that was his war wound, as it were.
19: Tell me about the plane that you and your friend David built when you were kids.
20: Well, we got some pieces of timber, I suppose about 3 metres long, which we bolted onto my brother's tricycle, and we found some further bits of timber which we bolted across my brother's tricycle, and we made a very primitive propeller on the front of this contraption, and there came a day when we decided to give it a test flight, and I was with my friend David, and we put a rope over a fairly low bough of a tree and tossed a coin to determine who was going to make the first flight. I won, so I took the pilot's seat on my brother's tricycle. Oh, and then cranked up the propeller, and on the word go, my friend David cut the rope with an axe, and the plane came fairly vertically down, and the tricycle never ran in a straight line again. It might be significant that, as you now know, I did become a pilot, but my friend David became an airborne parachutist and served in the Battle of Arnhem in 1944. So
19: the early air disaster didn't discourage you in any way?
20: It didn't discourage me.
19: You would have been in your young teens, I'm guessing, when Prime Minister Chamberlain declared war on Germany.
20: Yes.
19: As I understand it, in Britain at that time, that was actually greeted with quite a bit of dread. There were memories was still fresh of the First World War.
20: The First World War, absolutely.
19: Do you remember that feeling of dread? Was that palpable around you at the time?
20: Well, if I can just flash back, I think it was in 1938, I won a scholarship, strange to relate, to a particular school, and as a reward, my father paid for a holiday in Belgium. And well, during this holiday in Belgium, one went on excursions to the battlefields of the First World War, and one saw these enormous cemeteries with literally thousands and thousands of headstones in them. And one said to oneself, we can never, ever have another war like that. And then come 1939, we were hard at it. And one thought, oh dear, are we going to be faced with all that all over again? In my case, that was really the background to the feelings that I had.
19: You became part of the Home Guard as a schoolboy.
20: Yes.
19: Was it like Dad's army?
20: Very much so.
19: Really?
20: Very much so. In that there was a strong level of humour in it all. Everything was a bit of a joke. But nonetheless, we were there for a serious reason. With very limited equipment and guns and so on, we did the very best to prove to be an effective force.
19: Part of that was to keep an eye out for an invading force.
20: But this is right. I mean, it was evident to us and, well, to many, that if the Germans did attempt to invade us, they did not have the sort of landing craft that would be capable of running up on a beach and disgorging the troops and so on onto a beach and then inland. They would have to go into a port. And from the Germans' viewpoint, if they had to capture a port or many ports, the way to do it was by dropping parachutists inland to cut off the ports from the British themselves.
19: That would be the first sign of an invasion.
20: Absolutely.
19: Such as it was at D-Day, actually, as it turned out. Yes.
20: They had to get boats into a port because they couldn't run up a beach.
19: Now, in the Home Guard, you had a critical job one night looking for rockets out at sea.
20: Yes.
19: Tell me what you were supposed to do if you saw a yellow rocket out on sea on your watch.
20: Well, when one was posted as a sentry, one was told specifically that you had to watch for these rockets. If they were red rockets, that meant that the invasion had in fact started. And if they were yellow rockets being fired from our naval patrol vessels, that meant that the enemy vessels were in the vicinity. And anyway, I was posted, I suppose, round about midnight, and I kept watch over this locked gate that I was supposedly guarding, and suddenly a yellow rocket went up out at sea. And if I saw red or yellow rockets, one had to run as quickly as possible to the local telephone box and phone the Home Guard headquarters to report what I'd seen.
19: So once you saw the yellow rocket, did you do just that? Did you go to the phone?
20: I ran as quickly as I could to the telephone, but I did not have the coins required for the phone box. So I dialed zero, which is what one did in those days, and got the operator, and I said, please put me through to this number and make the point that it's very urgent. And she did her duty and then came back to me and said, well, I've been through to that number. Oh, yes, but they will not accept the charge. So I don't know if I got hysterical, but I said, please, please, try again and say they must accept the charge. Anyway, she did, and this time I did get through to the company commander. And I said, sir, Corporal Dell guarding the lock, yellow rockets to seaward. And he said, well, there's absolutely nothing I can do about it, old boy. Go back to your post. So I went back to my post at the lock gate, and I put my bayonet on, and I think I had two clips of five rounds of ammunition, and I put five rounds into my rifle, and I waited for the German stormtroopers to come ashore. But I'm happy to tell you today that, in fact, they didn't come. But it was a night to remember.
19: What was it like for you to watch the Battle of Britain play out above the roofs of your village?
20: It was pretty serious stuff, I can tell you. You could see the vapour trails high in the sky as our fighters

0: engaging with the German bombers and the German fighters. So that was one side of it. And then from time to time, you would literally see aircraft being shot down and coming down in flames.
1: Directly in the sky above you, you could see all this.
0: Oh, yes. Oh, yes.
1: Theirs as well as yours go down?
0: Oh, yes. And the BBC each evening would record the scores, as one might record the scores of cricket matches in these days, saying, today the Germans lost 180 aircraft, but the RAF only lost 30, you see. So we were clearly in the ascendancy. But from what we could see on the ground, it looked pretty level, and perhaps a little bit the other way.
1: Was your village in any way damaged?
0: Yes.
1: By the fighting?
0: Well, there was the first time that we really suffered. In fact, the first time that anyone in the village got killed, a Messerschmitt 110 twin-engine fighter came streaking across the village with its guns blazing. I think it probably was just using up its ammunition to make it lighter and faster for the trip home. But in so doing, it sprayed machine gun bullets across our village green, and our butcher's delivery boy was riding his bicycle across the village green just at that moment, and he, poor man, was the first casualty we had. Another time, a Heinkel bomber came roaring past us, pursued by a couple of British fighters, and it dropped a whole string of bombs right across the village, and the first bomb hit an old lady's cottage just 300 or 400 yards from my parents' home and killed the old lady in her own kitchen, and then the bombs ran right across the village and hit the riverbank near where my yachtsman father kept his boat, and the bomb burst blew a great pile of rubble over my father's boat.
1: What was that attack about? Was it just sheer malice from the Luftwaffe?
0: I think in this case, well, in both those two cases I've mentioned, I think they were just trying to get back to France as fast as they possibly could, and they just got rid of their bombs, they got rid of their machine gun ammunition in a vain attempt to escape back to France.
1: Today it's my conversation with former RAF pilot Frank Dell. Frank, you joined the Royal Air Force, performed outstandingly, I believe, as a cadet. You went to America for pilot training. By the time you got back, the RAF had been quite scrupulous for a while about avoiding the bombing of civilians. Had that changed once the Luftwaffe had bombed English and British civilians?
0: Oh, yes, I think so. I think Bomber Command had worked out that the style of bombing was necessary.
1: Why? Why was it necessary? Or why did he think it was necessary?
0: Well, on the one hand, one wanted to crush the war production in Germany, and I think that was held foremost in people's thinking at the time. And if, in aiming at factories and so on, the bombs should stray into towns and cities, sadly that was the price that had to be paid. And I think Bomber Harris viewed it in that light.
1: He quoted the Old Testament, didn't he? He said, "They have sown the wind, they will reap the whirlwind."
0: Just so. That was a very profound utterance at the time.
1: You joined Squadron 692,
0: yes,
1: the RAF. What kind of an outfit was the squadron, Frank?
0: Well, it was I was about to say bohemian. It's not quite right. But it was a fine example of how we all mixed together. We had one Australian pilot, we had a Dutchman, we had a Norwegian, we had three, four or five Canadians, all in one unit. And this was the general pattern throughout Bomber Command. Everybody was mixed in like that. There were, I suppose, something like five or six, I think, purely Australian squadrons. But in the main, Australians were just scattered among any squadrons, and they just made up these polyglot groups of nationalities.
1: You were based in Cambridgeshire.
0: Yes.
1: And a year ago, I was taken into a pub in Cambridgeshire, and I was told this was where you all used to go to drink. There were all these things stuck to the roof, and all sorts of paraphernalia all about the place. And the squadrons that went there were famous hellraisers, apparently, because the mortality rate was astonishingly high.
0: Yes.
1: So how present then was the

0: Victor of Death, given the high mortality rate?
1: Well, in the mosquito squadrons in general, we were regarded as a lot of sissies.
0: Sissies? Why?
1: We were regarded by the heavy bombers as a lot of sissies, because we had it so easy.
0: What do you mean? I don't understand. Sure. Just because your plane wasn't as heavy.
1: Well, that's right. But, you see, we could go to our target in Germany very fast, and we could get back to our base in half the time that the Halifaxes and Lancasters and Stirlings could. So we were only up there for half the time that they were. The German fighters had great difficulty in catching us, and we could release our bombs from a much greater height than any of the others.
0: So you were safer then from anti-aircraft fire as a result?
1: Well,
0: from
1: the anti-aircraft fire, yes, we were safer. And also we were safer from the bombs being dropped from the aircraft higher up. And my navigator had already done 30 trips as navigator of a Stirling squadron, and they had the lowest ceiling for bombing of any of the heavy bombers. And he said more than once when they came back from trips, they would find, once they landed, that incendiary bombs were stuck in the top surfaces of their wings, having come from Halifaxes or Lancasters higher up. And he said this was quite a common occurrence, that aircraft lower down collected
0: the bombs from the higher up.
1: From higher up. And here were we, with our pansy little mosquitoes, able to drop bombs on them. So
0: you were flying in these de Havilland Mosquitoes,
1: yes,
0: which were built entirely of wood. So on a mission, you would sort of meet up with the heavy bombers that would be the late Lancasters,
1: yes,
0: and they'd be flying below you, and you'd sort,
1: yes,
0: of be perched more or less on top of them? Is that how it would work?
1: Well, that's how it could happen. But by and large, we were sent to the heavy bombers' targets, but we did not release our bombs. We passed over the target the heavy bombers were bombing, and then we would go on deeper into Germany with the intention of drawing off the night fighters, which might otherwise have been following the heavy bombers as they turned for home. And I can speak with some authority in saying that this is exactly what happened to me.
0: What kind of a bomb did your plane drop? What kind of a bomb was on board?
1: Well, the standard bomb load for the light night striking force, as we were called, was one 4,000-pound bomb, which could only just fit into the fuselage of a Mosquito. In fact, they'd had to redesign the underside of the aircraft a little bit because the bomb doors otherwise wouldn't have quite closed.
0: What were your targets, typically? Factories?
1: Hamburg, yeah, twice, Dusseldorf, Cologne, Essen, and so on. But the one that we visited most often was Berlin. I think I did 4 or 5 trips to Berlin. But after I was shot down, one learnt that the light night striking force had bombed Berlin, I think, for 60 nights continuously, 60 consecutive nights.
0: How close were you with your navigator, Ron Naef?
1: Oh, we were very good pals.
0: Were you of similar temperaments or quite different?
1: Yes, I think we were of similar temperaments. He was, I think, cleverer than I, and very much more thoughtful than I, but we were very good pals.
0: What was Ron's job as you approached the target?
1: Well, once we'd been at cruising altitude long enough, he would have been able to calculate the strength of the wind, which was all important as far as the bombing was concerned.
0: Because that would affect the way the bomb dropped then,
1: absolutely,
0: in its direction.
1: Absolutely. And then, having determined what the wind was, then he would have to go down on hands and knees and crawl along the floor towards the nose of the aircraft, going underneath the instrument panel that the pilots have in front of them, up into where the bomb site was, and you had a small bombing window in the nose. And at a particular moment during our last trip, he had got down on his hands and knees and crawled into the nose in order to set up the wind on the bomb site just at the moment we got hit.
0: What was the mission you were given the night you were hit?
1: The heavy bombers that night were bombing the city of Duisburg,
0: It's in near Essen, isn't it, in the western part of Germany.
1: That's right. And it was a centre, well, together with Essen, it was a centre of the Krupps
0: steelworks, yes,
1: armaments work, industry. Yes. So they were bombing Duisburg, and we were to pass over Duisburg just as they were turning for home. And our route from there on was to take us up northeastwards towards the city of Munster, and then we would have turned further eastwards to go over Hanover and Osnabrück to Berlin. But as we approached, well, we passed over Duisburg, we turned towards Munster, we could tell that there were German night fighters in among our bomber stream, and as we approached Munster, searchlights came up and quite a bit of anti-aircraft gunfire among us.
0: Do you notice that in the cockpit, the anti-aircraft fire? Do you know it's coming near? You hear it whizzing past you, or
1: no? You don't get any warning of it, but you can hear the shells exploding, even though you're flying at 300 miles an hour. We had a wonderful radar device called Boozer, and Boozer could tell when you were being ranged by anti-aircraft fire or even searchlights. And by a separate device, we could tell if there was a radar-equipped night fighter immediately behind us. But as far as the ground radar was concerned, they reckoned that if an anti-aircraft gun was fired at you, having been detected on radar, it would take 1 second per 1,000 feet for the shell to reach you. And we were flying at 28,000 feet, and therefore it was going to take 28 seconds for the shell to reach us. So having got that intelligence in your head, you then altered course a bit, perhaps to the left or right, and then you count to 28, and you'd look over your shoulder, and you'd see pop, pop, pop, pop, shells bursting where you would have been had you not altered course. So You were about 30 seconds ahead of the game all the time, and you had to be very much on your toes to keep that very much in mind.
0: And then you were hit.
1: Well, yes, we were hit, and because of the shell fire, I presumed that I was hit by anti-aircraft fire. But 20 years later, I met an RAF officer. He already knew that I'd been shot down in the war. And he said if I could tell him when and approximately where I'd been shot down, he had access to the German Air Force Luftwaffe records, and he might be able to determine what the Luftwaffe had to say about me being shot down. And within a few hours, he came back to me and he said, I've looked up the records, and you were shot down by a Messerschmitt 110 fighter, flown by Unteroffizier Dürscheid, and the registration of your aircraft was MM184, and you were shot down at 11 minutes past 2 in the morning.
0: So you were shot down by machine gun fire from a Messerschmitt then?
1: From cannon fire.
0: Cannon fire. How did you know when the plane was hit?
1: All I knew was that the control column was thrashing to and fro like this, and it then went into a steep climb and eventually stalled and fell away into a spin. And it must have spun for perhaps 6 turns before it broke up. And I think this was because the 4,000-pound bomb broke loose. And I think that physically, it didn't explode, but I think that broke the aircraft apart.
0: So you were plummeting to Earth in this spinning aircraft that's is dismantled all around you. It disintegrates all around you as you're plummeting to Earth.
1: Yes, to this day, I can't analyse immediately how it happened. Something quite extraordinary happened. And I think probably I was thrown through the roof. My face was rather damaged later on, and I can only conclude it was through hitting the Perspex roof and being thrown out. After some seconds of great, great confusion and clearly tumbling end over end in the air, I thought I must still be strapped to my pilot's seat, because I had a full harness on, shoulder straps and straps over my legs like car straps. And I can remember feeling

0: looking to see whether the seat was still attached to me, but it had gone. But I could determine that my parachute harness was still there, and I then groped around and found the ripcord handle for the parachute and pulled it, and the parachute opened. And there I was, hanging from a parachute in comparative silence and peace at something like 20,000 feet above Germany. But my poor navigator did not wear a parachute. Because he had to get through this very small space, he wore his parachute harness, which had two big hooks on it, and if we got into some difficulty, he was supposed to be able to reach up to a shelf where a parachute pack was kept, and he was then expected to clip it on to his harness and then escape the aircraft as best he could. But I could tell right from the outset that he wouldn't have had a chance. He would not have had a chance.
1: So you hung in the air then, thinking of all this.
0: Yes.
1: In this odd state of peaceful,
0: yes,
1: descending through the sky.
0: Yes. You could hear the other aircraft in the bomber stream roaring across high above one, but yes, by and large, it was fairly peaceful.
1: How long were you in the sky for?
0: About 20 minutes, I think. This is significant.
1: So you were a long way up in the sky then.
0: Yes, you come down at about 1,000 feet a minute. So I must have come out round about 20,000 feet. In that 20 minutes, I would have been carried by the wind quite a long distance, and I may well have hit the ground perhaps 10 miles, 15 kilometres or so, from where the wreckage of the plane came down.
1: So you wouldn't be detected, or less likely to be detected.
0: Exactly.
1: And with that, that may have saved your life.
0: Absolutely, yes.
1: But there you were, all alone,
0: yeah,
1: in Nazi Germany.
0: That's right.
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3: Matt Coleman in Adelaide with ABC News. The ABC understands that 200 regional mine workers have been stood down. There's a financial dispute between a contractor and the mine's owner. Employees at the Buzzard mine site south of Coober-Pedy have been told by contractor Agile Mining to cease normal duties immediately and to expect further advice once a commercial position has been resolved. Former Fair Work Commissioner Ian Ross, inaugural Tech Council Australia CEO Kate and Stanford University Professor Christopher Manning will lead the AI Royal Commission. The Commission's terms of reference have also been made public, and Fly Dubai is suspending all flights between the United Arab Emirates and Israel as authorities investigate an attempted plane hijacking. Israel's Prime Minister Benjamin Netanyahu says one pilot on the flight from Dubai to Tel Aviv stabbed the other pilot and tried to crash the jet, but that passengers stormed the cockpit and managed to hold the alleged attacker down.
4: This is Conversations with Richard Feidler.
1: Frank Dell was the pilot of a de Havilland Mosquito during the Second World War for the Royal Air Force in Britain. And you're hearing his story today about how he went flying on a mission and his plane was hit by an enemy aircraft, taking the life of his navigator, Ron. But Frank survived on the parachute that took him gently to earth. He landed and found himself in Nazi Germany, close to the Dutch border. What was the first thing you had to do once you hit the ground?
0: Well, one of the first things you must do is to hide your parachute, because should a search party find your parachute, they would say to themselves, ah, he must be within 5 or 10 kilometres of where he hit the ground. So this I did. I embedded my parachute in a ditch and pulled some undergrowth over the top of it. And then another thing they said you must do is to pull out your escape kit. This was a little box we used to carry in the left-hand breast pocket of our battle dresses.
1: What was in the escape kit?
0: Boiled sweets, chewing gum, a little bit of chocolate, a razor, a little bit of soap, a little plastic bag in which water could be stored if required, and there were fishing line, in case you were inclined to catch fish, a box of matches, two particular items of interest to me. They said, on the top of the contents, you will find two cellophane packets. One of these contains benzodrine tablets, which in this day and age, I think, would be considered a soft drug.
1: Speed, essentially, isn't it?
0: Well, yes. You see, it's in that sort of category. Yes. And they said, this will help you to pull yourself together, and in particular, it will be helpful to put you on your guard should you be caught and interrogated. Because they said, you are most vulnerable when you are suffering from shock to intensive interrogation. So in the darkness there, I took out one or two tablets and took them. And I then set out to walk westwards.
1: How injured were you?
0: I felt as though I used to play rugby in my school days and thereafter, and I felt I had played in the toughest rugby match ever. But everything worked. My legs worked, my arms worked, although my face felt a bit knocked about. I was basically all right.
1: Could you present as a normal person walking down the streets?
0: Well, I took pains not to walk in the daytime, so that situation did not really arise. But had it done so, I know my face was in a bit of a mess, and that might have taken a bit of explaining. So my first intention at that early stage was to hide somewhere for the first day. I was walking along a road, and I heard the sound of a heavy vehicle coming along behind me at a walking pace. And there were a couple of men walking in front of the vehicle, shining flashlights into the hedgerows on either side of the road and into the trees. And at first I felt that they were probably looking for, possibly for me. So I climbed over a fence and made a wide circuit and came round behind this vehicle. And as it walked along the road, I walked behind it. And it then turned into this woodland, and I followed it into this same wood. So I did find a depression in the ground, and I managed to make a little burrow where I thought I would be safe for the day. There I remained until probably about 10 o'clock in the morning, when I heard this same vehicle starting up its diesel engine again, and apparently not actually moving. And there was a lot of shouting and carrying on. I couldn't actually see it. And then there was the most deafening, roaring sound I had ever heard in my life. This was totally foreign to me. And then I saw this column of smoke going straight up into the sky, and I realised that, in fact, I'd witnessed the launching of a V-2 rocket. And the big truck that I'd been following the night before had been transporting this great rocket.
1: So what you heard was one of Wernher von Braun's jet engines, essentially.
0: Absolutely, yeah.
1: So there you were, seeing these extraordinary scenes, travelling towards the Dutch border.
0: Yes.
1: One night, you heard singing. Yes. In the distance. Can you describe what you heard?
0: This was truly quite extraordinary. It must have been about 2 o'clock in the morning. I think it was drizzling with rain. And walking westwards along a fairly straight stretch of road, I heard this singing. It started with a clear tenor voice singing a particular refrain. I don't know that I'm capable of singing it, but it went something like this. La, la, la, la, la, la, la, la, la, la, la, la, la, la, la, la, la, la, la, la. And then, having been repeated two or three times, hundreds of voices would then take up exactly the same refrain. And it was most curious, and I couldn't account for it at all. And just jumping ahead, I did eventually arrive in Holland, and I described this experience to a man who spoke English, and he said, was there an air raid alarm on at the time? I said, well, I can't quite remember whether there was, but that's quite possible, but why? And he said, well, when the air raid alarm sounded, the Germans stopped all the trains on the railways, and your road was probably running parallel to a stretch of railway line on which a train was standing

0: stationary. And he said the singing you heard was in all probability carrying Jewish people being taken to a concentration camp. Between Munster and Hamburg is the Belsen concentration camp. In all probability, those were Jews being taken to Belsen.
1: What were they singing?
0: Well, it was years later that on my car radio, I heard this bit of music being sung, and at the end of the piece, the announcer said that was the chorus of the Hebrew slaves from the opera Nabucco by Verdi. The chorus of the Hebrew slaves. Anyway, it's a curious bit of history, but that's undoubtedly what I heard that night.
1: So, Frank, where were you when you were eventually found by someone? Where were you discovered?
0: Well, walking in the darkness, I determined that there was a farmhouse quite close to the main road and a barn. So I climbed up into the hayloft and I took my battle dress top off and my trousers off, hung them over a beam, hoping that they would dry a bit, and then I dug down into the hay pile, which was warm and dry and snug, and fell sound asleep. And I was awakened, I don't know, perhaps 10 o'clock in the morning. I heard cautious footsteps coming up the ladder into the hayloft. And then after some moments, I heard excited whispering, but I had this conviction that they would be friendly towards me. And so I climbed out of my hay pile, dressed just in my underpants, and frightened the daylights out of two 16-year-old boys. Then one of these two boys contacted the farmer and his wife, and the farmer and his wife came up into the barn, and I was given some food to drink. And then after some discussion, the lad who spoke a little English said, my father is schoolmaster in Arlton, the town nearby, and he said schoolmasters know many people in the neighbourhood, and he may know somebody who might be able to help you.
1: How were you introduced to the Dutch resistance then, Frank?
0: Well, I was taken to yet another farm, and I must have arrived there at 10 o'clock at night or something of that order, and I was led up to a little hiding place in the attic of this place. I was introduced to a man who questioned me very closely to satisfy himself that I was what I said I was, an RAF pilot on the run.
1: Or you could have been a German spy.
0: Absolutely. He said, I am to do with the resistance in this neighbourhood. Do you know the Morse code? And I said, yes. And he said, can you send and receive messages with a lamp using Morse code? And I said, yes. And he said, we are expecting a supply drop, guns, ammunition, food, uniforms from England, but we need somebody who can signal to the aircraft that is going to drop the stuff. He then presented me with a Mauser pistol, and he said, now, only use this if you are in danger of being captured. He said, don't go out and do anything Wild West. This is only to stop you being captured.
1: So once you start working with the Dutch resistance,
0: yes,
1: that's a different proposition from you being a downed pilot, isn't it? Because
0: absolutely,
1: I suppose as a downed pilot, you'd be a prisoner of war,
0: absolutely,
1: subject to the Geneva Convention.
0: Absolutely.
1: But in the German mind at the time, if yep, you're part of the resistance, then you're a terrorist,
0: absolutely,
1: essentially.
0: As simple as that.
1: So that gun was for you to do yourself in with, if you'd been caught.
0: Well, you've made the very points that this man made to me.
1: There was one family, the Prinsens, who took many foreign airmen into their farm. Tell me about the Prinsens and what they were able to do for you.
0: Well, let me say from the outset, they were very wonderful people who had 10 children. They had a very well-concealed hiding place in the hayloft of their big barn, and that's where I live. At that phase of the war, other Allied aircrew were coming down in the vicinity by parachute or in planes that crashed and so on. And one by one, some of them were led to this particular farm.
1: If they had been caught harbouring down to Amman.
0: Yes.
1: They all would have been shot, wouldn't they?
0: Well, certainly the men would have been shot there and then on the spot, I think, and the women and children would have been herded away into a concentration camp. Yes, it was quite clear that that was what would happen. And there was great anxiety in case there was a search and that the children might have said something that they shouldn't have said that might have given the game away. And this was a great, great worry to us. We felt it was unreasonable to impose ourselves on them.
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1: Today, it's the story of Frank Dell. What do you remember of that Christmas then, with the princes?
0: Well, the resistance people arranged for the local pastor to come to this farmhouse and hold a little Christmas service for us. And we all sang Silent Night, Holy Night, and so on, all this sort of thing, with one of the family playing a little organ in the corner and so on. It was most moving experience. And the resistance boys saw to it that we were each given a little Christmas present, which was very touching.
1: Tell me about the time your friends in the resistance captured 4 German soldiers.
0: Yeah, that was a pretty somber time, I can tell you. Well, this one evening, one of the resistance boys came to our farm. He'd been sent to tell us that we would have to go to a particular place. This was what appeared to be a deserted, derelict farm, which in fact was, in practice, the headquarters of our resistance group. The leader of the group, Jan Kett, had his quarters there. We had about 25 of our resistance men living and sleeping in the hayloft of this building. And a German car had pulled up outside this building. An officer had got out with one of his soldiers, and they had broken into this barn and had discovered something which drew their attention to the fact that there were unusual goings-on in the building. These two men had then run back to their car, clearly with the intention of driving off to report that there was something going on. But resistance had reacted very quickly and captured all 4 of them and took possession of the car. I and my American friend, Joe Davis, were the first to go across to this building, and rather ominously, the same emissary had asked the farmer to bring a rope. And as we went across, I could see that something pretty terrible was going to happen. I therefore took off my farm worker's overalls, so that I just had my rather tattered uniform on, and I put on my forage cap so that I looked something like an Air Force chap. And then by the light of an oil lamp or something, I saw these 4 Germans lined up against a brick wall. They had their hands tied behind their backs, gags in their mouths, and behind each one of them was a resistance man with what's called a Sten gun. And the scene was set for each of the 4 of them to be shot, as I interpreted it. But this is partly why I wore my uniform and so on, to bring it home to the partisans that these 4 chaps had to be protected by
1: the Geneva Convention. But there's a problem there. There's a big problem. You're a member of the armed forces.
0: Yes.
1: But those partisans weren't.
0: No.
1: In the eyes of the Germans, they were terrorists.
0: That's right. Yes.
1: Therefore, I don't even know what you're supposed to do under that situation.
0: Well, you see, so I stood between the men with the guns and the 4 prisoners until such time as this commander, Jan Kett, would come down and so that I could discuss this with him. So he came down and with his Colt 45 pistol in his hand, and I said to him, why are they here? What are they doing? And he said, I don't know. It's probable that they are here to see if the building can provide shelter for German soldiers. And he said, they now know that there are a number of partisans here. They've got to die.

0: you. He said, we have done the best for you. And he said, in this difficult situation, you must now help us. So I went down and I got the boys together, all seven of them, and I said, well, this is it. It's a chips down situation. These guys must die. But I think it would be improper for us to play any part in the executions.
1: How were they executed?
0: They were hanged.
1: Who made the noose?
0: The American Joe Davis attended to that matter. He, having had some experience with the Ku Klux Klan in the southern states of America.
1: So then there was the plan to dispose of the bodies by faking a bomb attack by air.
0: That was the idea.
1: And once you'd done that, did the Germans buy it? Did it work?
0: No, it didn't.
1: It's one of the worst things of war that it forces everyday people into these situations like this, where there's a logic to this and a hideous necessity.
0: Yes. Yeah. It was a pretty terrible experience. Yeah.
1: Of course, they were losing the war, as we know. When did liberation come? What do you remember of that?
0: Well, on this particular morning, the Dutch farmer, dear old Bernard Prinsen, came and tapped on the doorway into our little hiding place, and he said, boys, we think we can see a Tommy tank down the road. So I and this American Joe Davis and my Australian friend Jim Strickland walked across fields to the nearby main road, and there was a British armoured car. And it had a little gun turret on the top, which was slowly waving to and fro. And we got right up alongside it, and still nobody seemed to take any notice of us, and I banged on the side, and the steel door on the top of the gun turret opened, and a face came out with a huge, huge moustache. And I said to this chap, good morning, I'm very pleased to see you. My name's Del, R.E.F., and can you help us get home? And this chap said, jolly good show, jolly good show. And this was the very aristocratic household cavalry.
1: So war was over. Your war was over. And with a few twists and turns, you arrived home in England at last. Who was there when you got home?
0: Well, in the middle of the village in Southwick, there is a village green where they play cricket at one end and we have fairs and at other times of year and that sort of thing. And I walked across the village green towards my house and I saw my father coming toward me. We met in the middle and we threw our arms around one another. And I said, where were you going? He said, well, we've been so anxious for so long. And he said, I was so afraid you might be coming back maimed or wounded. And he said, I decided that perhaps I'd go to my office in Brighton and see if I could concentrate on some business. And he said, here, I see you face to face. Anyway, together we then back to my house. And again, my mother threw her arms around me and I did the same. And well, you can well imagine the tears ran freely. So that was my homecoming.
1: What about the girl you'd been seeing before the war, called Pam?
0: Pam, well, we had a nice and happy relationship, but I could still feel the strings of my lovely lady in the USA.
1: Corinne.
0: And I wrote to her to tell her that I was back and wishing to be in contact with her afresh. And the letter I sent her was returned with a notation on the front of the envelope saying, no longer at this address, but I recognised the handwriting and I knew that the world had moved on for her. I endeavoured to pick up the threads with Pam. I'm not blaming her in any way at all. I mean, she must have gone through a very, very difficult time with me away, but she knew nothing of what happened to me. And at that stage, I'd signed a written declaration that I would not say where I'd been hiding or what had happened to me. We all had to sign these declarations. So there was I, not able to tell her what was going on, and she wanted me

0: to forget all that had gone on when I had been in Holland and all that. I so strongly felt the duty to draw attention to the marvellous things that the Dutch people had done for me and the other boys with me. And this rather ran counter to her approach to it all.
1: So what did you do then with all those memories?
0: Well, not long after the war ended, all those of the air forces who'd had the sort of experience that I had were invited to join what's called the RAF Escaping Society to maintain contact with wonderful people like the Prinsens and the Hofteisers and the many, many other people who had helped our men at most extraordinary danger to themselves. And for 50 years we ran this society, raising funds for families who had lost fathers because they'd been executed for helping our men, or families that had died in concentration camps for helping our men, people whose lives had been ruined by the terrible things that had happened to them through helping our men. And so for 50 years, we've done our very best to maintain contact with these lovely, lovely people.
1: Then there was poor Ron Naef, your navigator.
0: Poor Ron Naef, yeah.
1: You went to see his mother.
0: Oh, yeah, that was a sad, sad business. I wrote a note to her to say that I wanted to come and see her to tell her about Ron. I knew she was a widow, and I rang the doorbell, and the door was answered by a man 5 or 6 years older than me, who proved to be Ron's older brother. And he said, sadly, my mother cannot bring herself to come and see you. So he said, come and sit in the living room and we'll have a chat. And it came to light that he, in pre-war civilian life, was in the colonial service and had been stationed in Malaya and was captured by the Japanese. So here was the poor mother, not knowing what had happened to the older brother, and then on top of that, she lost the younger boy, Ron Naef, my navigator. What a terribly sad time she had had.
1: After the war, there was a kind of distancing of Bomber Command.
2: Yes.
1: Because of the intense firebombing of, you know, Dresden and Berlin, yes, and all those places.
2: Yes.
1: Churchill, I think, distanced himself a bit because he sensed a bit of the, I don't know, shame or unease at the bombing of civilian targets
0: that. Yes.
1: What do you think about all that, Frank?
0: Well, living with these Dutch people, for example, they could see the logic of us waging a bombing campaign over France. One never had any criticism whatsoever by the people that I came into contact on the continent when it came to the bombing of the German cities and so on. And I believe this to be true of France, Belgium and Holland. I think this was a fairly general attitude. They saw very clearly, however unfortunate it was, that we were on the right track in doing what we did.
1: Do you miss flying?
0: On a nice sunny day, sometimes I think, would be pretty nice to be up there.
1: It's been amazing to speak to you, Frank, and to hear your beautifully vivid recollections of that extraordinary time.
0: Well, I feel very privileged to be able to talk to you. Very good of you. Thank you.
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I spoke with Frank Dell in 2014, and he died in 2022, just shy of his 99th birthday. Frank Dell's memoir is called Mosquito Down. This conversation was made on the lands of the Gadigal and Turrbal and Jagera peoples. Producer was Michelle Ransom Hughes, and the executive producer was Pam O'Brien. I'm Richard Feidler. Thanks for listening.

0: Matt Coleman in Adelaide with ABC News. The ABC understands that 200 South Australian regional mine workers have been stood down. There's a financial dispute between a contractor and the mine's owner. Employees at the Buzzard mine site south of Coober have been told by contractor Agile Mining to cease normal duties immediately. In a letter seen by the ABC, Agile Mining Services has told workers to use leave if available and to expect further advice once a commercial position has been resolved. The Treasurer, Tom Koutsantonis, says he has not been contacted by Agile, but anticipates the matter will be resolved soon.
1: The contractor has stood down and is now negotiating with the mining company about the cost of the mining. And I suspect they'll get back to work relatively soon.
0: Former Federal Court Judge and Fair Work Commissioner Ian Ross will lead South Australia's Royal Commission into AI. He'll be joined by inaugural Tech Council Australia CEO Kate Pounder and US-based Stanford University Professor Christopher Manning. Commissioner Ian Ross says their report is expected to be handed down midway through next year.
2: This is a future-looking exercise that covers a range of different themes. We're having our first meeting as commissioners tomorrow morning, and we will begin our work.
0: Residents in Adelaide's northern suburbs say fumes from a nearby fertiliser plant are affecting their health and quality of life. Burton resident Rocco Caruso says he's concerned the stench could affect his business. He's told 891 ABC Adelaide he wants clearer communication about any potential health impacts.
3: We don't know what we're breathing. No one's really told us. No one's turned around and said, look, you know, this is all good. You can breathe the stuff. There's nothing wrong with it. No one's actually told us anything.
0: The Environment Protection Authority says the fertiliser plant does not have an environmental licence to operate. The EPA says it ordered the company to install an odour management system in August. It says the company has asked for an extension to the installation, and the EPA is unable to determine whether to grant or refuse an operating licence until it's put in. Israeli passengers on a flight from Dubai have described how they overpowered the co-pilot after he stabbed the pilot and apparently tried to crash the plane. Two off-duty pilots who were on board took control and made an emergency landing in Saudi Arabia. Israel's Prime Minister Benjamin Netanyahu says the wounded pilot managed to release the cockpit door, enabling passengers to intervene. Asaf Rajwan was one of the passengers who helped to restrain the attacker and says he did it without thinking.
4: It's something that you do without think. Just run into there and save your daughter's life, your wife and all the staff and all the people in the plane. You don't think. You just act.
0: A Mexican judge has confirmed that he'll hand down a verdict next week in the case of three men on trial for the murders of two Perth brothers and their American friend, his correspondent Cayman Gock.
5: The trial of three Mexican men charged with the murders of Perth brothers Jake and Callum Robinson and their American friend Carter Rode is drawing to a close in Ensenada. The trio were killed during a surfing trip to Baja, California in 2024. Jake and Callum Robinson's parents travelled to Ensenada and have been in court since the start of the trial, which began in early September. Today, Deborah Robinson, in an emotional plea, requested the verdict be delivered next week while they're still in town, which the judge agreed to. Cayman Gock, ABC News, Ensenada.
0: From today, Australia's three major telcos will be able to switch on mobile roaming if one of their networks goes down during a severe weather event. Lauren Pizet reports.
6: Known as temporary disaster roaming, the telcos will be able to activate it in regional areas where a mobile service has been disrupted by severe weather. However, it can only work if there's another network available in that area that mobile users can roam onto. There had been calls to legislate the service, but for now it is an industry-led initiative. Only three disaster areas can be declared at any one time, and they must be at least 400 kilometres apart. The roaming service includes text, calls and basic data services, allowing users to check weather and other emergency-related apps.
0: South Australia's weather: Renmark rain with a possible storm 28, Mount Gambier a shower or 2, 19, Port Lincoln showers 21, Port Pirie rain with a possible storm 25, Adelaide rain a top of 21 degrees, currently 21, tomorrow showers 19, Saturday partly cloudy 19, Sunday cloudy 20, Monday partly cloudy 21 and Tuesday a morning shower or 2, 18. 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
1: Good afternoon. Elsie Adamo with you today. Thanks for tuning in to The Country Hour. Coming up on the program, sales of new tractors and machinery are down. Next, you'll hear what's behind the decline. And we've been hearing in recent weeks about the changes to the working holiday visa and backpackers scheme. Those wanting to stay and work for a second or third year will have to enter a ballot system to win their place. Coming up, you'll hear from a backpacker worker who is worried the changes will deter people from visiting rural communities.
2: That was the point of the working holiday visa in the first place. You know, like to get people, help them around all of Australia. And if you put this ballot system, why should I do it? I will stick out only to Sydney.
1: Is this something you're concerned about? Let me know this morning. My talkback number, this afternoon, 1300 160 222. Or you can text into the program 0467 922 783. Also coming up today, you're a person with strong opinions or someone with ideas on how the livestock industry could be improved. Well, you may be interested to hear there are a few open board opportunities with Livestock SA. I'll tell you more about that coming up. But first today, sales of new tractors and machinery have slumped to a 15-year low. Tractor sales have fallen by up to 17% in some states, and sales of harvesters are down 40%. Gray Northover, Executive Director of the Tractor and Machinery Association of Australia, says high farm input costs and concern over tax policy are affecting decisions around purchases.
3: For the 8 months to date, you know, we're about 13-14% down on the same time last year. Yeah, I think it's following another quiet year the year before. So right now, the sort of industry's tracking at levels that we haven't seen for more than 15 years.
4: That is quite concerning for every dealer. What's the feedback that you're getting from them?
3: Well, look, there's no doubt that it is concerning, and that for some months now, we've all been predicting that this is the bottom of the cycle and things will improve. But with each month, unfortunately, that doesn't appear. So there's still plenty of tractors out there. There was obviously a big spurt of sales in the 3-4 years preceding this current period, and that's led to lots of parts and service business and what have you. But as far as new machinery sales go, yeah, it's hard to see when things are going to turn, to be honest.
4: What factors are you hearing that are affecting buyers' decisions to, you know, invest in something which is a considerable investment?
3: Well, I think that's the first part of the equation, is that machinery prices in the past couple of years have increased. Well, I think we're certainly hearing order of magnitude 20-25% on numbers that perhaps were the, let's call them, the pre-COVID level. And those prices have been pretty sticky. There's, you know, there's always a hope that as shipping systems improved and factories resumed their sort of normal activity, that things might revert, but that hasn't been happening. Combine that with the fact that customers, farmers, have been experiencing their own challenges with fuel and fertiliser supply and price, and just general concerns in the market, whether they interest rates or tax policy or international employee visa systems being tampered with, if you like. All those things would be leading our customers to be saying, well, look, you know, I'm not sure buying a tractor is the best thing I could be doing right now.
4: You mentioned tax policy. How does that affect the decision to buy a new tractor?
3: You know, we're not hearing specific examples, if you like, but it's just what it does to the confidence level in the market. There's certainly that issue about superannuation impacting unrealised gains that was going to affect a lot of farmers that would have cast doubt on where they're heading. You've now got capital gains tax issues, which obviously all investors are going to be having to spend some time and consider. So they just cause a delay in, you know, those other decisions to be made. I think it's just all part of the mix, if you like, that causes people just to sort of put the brake.
4: There was a time fairly recently where farmers or purchasers could depreciate, claim their depreciation immediately on a large purchase like that. That doesn't happen anymore, does it?
3: No, that was a incentive that the government brought in during COVID to keep business moving, and certainly we saw sales in those years at least 50% above normal running rate. So that was effective in the short term in driving sales. But I think it has to be said that it's a bit of a sugar hit in many ways. I think a farmer that's paid for a machine and got the full tax write-off, when it comes time to sell, doesn't have any book value, if you like, that he can offset against his tax. So it's, or any profit that he makes is fully taxable. So that sort of offsets the value of that a bit.
4: Well, it's not all bad news. I see from your reports that the self-propelled sprayers, the sales of those have gone up considerably. What do you think's driving that?
3: It's interesting you say that, because there certainly are pockets of the industry that are doing well. I mean, particularly short line product like sprayers that are doing very well. I mean, sprayers has been frankly terrible for a while, so really just to have a small boost like that's probably just a bit of recovery from what's been a pretty down period, and maybe we're heading into spraying season as well, which helps. But yeah, it's just a bit of a recovery more than a long-term sort of growth spurt we're seeing there.
1: Executive Director of the Tractor and Machinery Association of Australia, Gary Northover, speaking to Karen Hunt. An Italian backpacker says he doesn't believe workers will bother to work in remote regions now the visa rules have been changed. Previously, to get a second or third year working holiday visa, foreigners needed to work 88 days on farms. But now a ballot process will decide those who can stay and places will be capped. Federico Lazzarini has been in Australia since the start of the year and is currently at a workshop assistant at a farm southeast of Mildura. He's already qualified for a second year visa and says he would love to stay in the region but doesn't want to risk the ballot for a third year, which will only be granted to 5,000 people.
2: Yeah, I was able to get my second year, but because I sent the submission before all of before they announced this change, at 1 week before they did it.
5: So you were only approved for a second year just 1 week before the government said we're going to change things.
2: Yeah, exactly. But fair point to this. When they announced this change in my house where I live, some of my roommates went a little panicked about this, and seeing that they finished the 88 days already, they tried to submit the application, and like me, they were instantly granted. This happened like 2-3 days after they announced this change.
5: And the people that you're living with, the people that you're working on a farm with, are the backpackers. Are they worried about these changes?
2: Yeah, they're all backpackers, and yes, like me, we are a little worried about this thing, because it's mostly for some people, they come from like a difficult background where they didn't have many chance back home, and they found themselves like here in Australia, they could have a chance to make themselves a better living situation, because I think that Australia is one of the few countries that can give this opportunity to us, but to other people in general. So yeah, they're more worried about, because they think that seeing about these changes, especially for the third year, that is now is only 5,000 places, they feel like that they don't have much time.
5: Are you going to apply for a third year? Would you like to stay a third year?
2: That was my plan. I would love to stay for a third year. I'm not trying to move out here to Australia for now. I'm not trying to move out. But I'm trying to experience as much as I can, because I think that this country has a lot to offer, a lot of great people to meet, because so far I never had bad experience with the locals around here, especially in the outback or in the city. I always felt like really, really welcomed, and you know, like I like to take things slowly, and to be in a place and truly explore the place. Like I'm here in Mildura now for like 3 months and a half, I don't remember exactly. You know, is a little gem, and this little gem with these changes, there is a chance that people like me, they're not going to explore it as much as it should be.
5: Are you working with any Australians on the farm, or is it all backpackers and migrant workers?
2: Yeah, in my farm there are many backpackers. They are helping around like I did with the pruning, with the irrigation, with the harvesting of the avocados, with the harvesting of the citrus in general. But I'm mostly working with in the workshop with Australian.
5: How do you describe Mildura to your family back home?
2: I really like the river, honestly. I always send the picture of the river because that's where I spent most of my days. But describe to them like a really nice place to be stuck with, if I can say stuck, stuck to do the 88 days because, you know, like you got somewhere to hang out during the night. You go somewhere to go in the nature if you want to camping or if you want to fishing or if you just want to, you know, to fresh up a little bit and go for a swim in the river. So, yeah, like, honestly, like, I think it is a really good place to be here to do the 88 days. And I know that I already said it, but people, I don't think that there will come many more people now to a place like Mildura. Because if I were a new backpacker now, I will think to myself, why should I come, you know, to Mildura? There are many places around Australia, many little towns where backpackers are right now and where they're working, they're spending money and they are living the life. Because also I don't think it's also work they're missing, they will missing out, but also experience of meeting like locals, exchange culture, you know, experiencing the outback, the true outback, because it's a really good place. That was the point of the working holiday visa in the first place, you know, like to get people, help them around all of Australia. And if you put this ballot system, like, why should I do it? I will stick out only to Sydney, and that's it. Sydney, Perth, Melbourne, Brisbane, whatever big city is it. I will stay here only 1 year. I feel like that a lot of people will miss out. And with this ballot system, in both ends, we are going to miss out. A lot of people are going to miss out. And people are, and I don't want to say people are going to forget about this place, but people, they're not even going to discover this place. They're not going to discover it.
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1: Elsie Adamo with you on The Country Hour today. It is 18 minutes past 12. Now, are you a livestock producer who has some ideas about how the industry could be improved? Well, you may be interested in applying for one of the open board opportunities with Livestock SA. Three positions need to be filled: cattle producer director, sheep producer director, and a skills-based director. Livestock SA Chair Gillian Fennell explains what kind of experience applicants would need.
9: Well, the skills one is pretty broad. We really value and appreciate people with animal health skills, dealing as we are at the moment with a lot of biosecurity issues and those sorts of things. So people with a veterinary background, large animal vets, animal health consultants, you know, those sorts of people, researchers, academics, anyone who can give us that technical insight and expertise that we require at the board table would be very helpful.
1: And for the cattle and the sheep as well, Gillian, similarly, like, what kind of background does someone need to have?
9: So what we, because we are a member elected in producer representative board, we are looking for producers who have a strong interest in advancing the entire sector. And just because you may nominate as a sheep producer or a cattle producer does not mean that you can't have other capacities and skills as well, because we are a mixed farming sort of industry for by and large. I really enjoy seeing the geographical diversity represented around the board table. South Australia is a big state and a lot of it is very sparsely sort of populated. So we do need producers who are located around the states to be able to feed into to conversations to make sure that the decisions that we make on behalf of everyone represent the sector as broadly as we possibly can.
1: And similarly to having, you know, a variety of people from locations, I imagine you want a variety of different backgrounds in a way as well, you know, small or large scale businesses, everyone's welcome to throw their hat.

0: Absolutely. If you're not already a Livestock SA member and you'd like to check, be sure to contact the office or just fill in the form on the website and we will double check that on our database. But yeah, we need all different production systems. We need different sort of, ways that we operate, pastoralism versus southeast versus intensive versus, lot feeding, all these different sorts of things we need to sort of have represented there, because we have not just our duty to represent the sector, but we also have some legislative responsibilities, and the broader that we can consult with and get information on to feed back into government and those sorts of things is really, really helpful.
1: So what kind of time commitment will be needed for those interested in these positions?
0: The time commitment, it is a lot of reading. I won't sort of try and convince you otherwise. We receive a lot of papers from a lot of different sectors because we do represent sheep, cattle, goats and wool producers. So we have memberships to a lot of different peak industry bodies. So we've got policy councils, we've got, federal issues that we're dealing with, we've got state-based issues that we're dealing with, and we do need to be across all of them. So it's a lot of reading. Meetings, I do my level best to try and get them done as quickly as possible, but it's a full day at least four times a year, plus your travel, because we do like to hold our board meetings in Adelaide. That's where all our staff are, and it's just a central point to travel to. You can also, the day before or day after, you can, get a few jobs done on your way to or from the meeting, those sorts of things. So it is a bit of a commitment. I won't shy away from that, and you have to be really certain that you can meet those time commitments and that you're going to turn up to your meetings with all your papers read, with your questions there ready to ask of the relevant people, and your input ready to give. That's what makes the actual board meeting days a lot shorter. If you're ready to go, we don't have to sit there till 8 o'clock at night. We can get out the door by five. It's a lot of reading and being curious and being open to learning new things, but also bringing your perspectives and your experiences to the board table to make sure that we're making good decisions on behalf of all of our members.
1: Yeah, well, I was just about to ask, Julian, a lot of work obviously there. There's no way around it, but there's also, I'm sure you would say, a benefit to having these positions as well. You get to shape the conversation and some of that policy.
0: You do, and shaping the policy, we're doing some really exciting, well, I say exciting, not everyone is excited by policy. I find it a little bit dry, but when you think about how important it is to what we do and how we advocate, we are doing some very exciting policy work at Livestock SA at the moment. And joining the Livestock SA board is the opportunity to get involved on sort of the ground floor and shape the direction that you would like to see our industry and our sector take. And that's not just at a state level. There's positions like we nominate, Livestock SA nominates people to other sort of national bodies and those sorts of things as committees and all that sort of stuff. So there's the opportunity there to shape the direction of Australian agriculture from, grassroots right up to national level.
1: You said earlier there's been a lot of events that Livestock SA kind of had to be involved in, biosecurity problems and things recently, Gillian. So there is very important work to do. Is it getting not harder for Livestock SA, but is the scope of the work kind of increasing as the years go on?
0: Yeah, we are operating in an increasingly complex environment as a member representative board. And I like to think of ourselves as sort of like the buffer zone between farmers who just, they're farmers, they need to keep farming. That's their job, that's their bread and butter, and the sort of regulatory nonsense and legislative things that just keep coming at agriculture regardless of what we do. That's why it's really important for members to engage with us to let us know what's important to them, and so we can pass that message up the chain, and also so we can try and shape and communicate decisions that are made above our heads down to our members in a way that's easy for them to understand. So it's a lot to get your head around. I know that, if you've been involved with Livestock SA, probably 10 years before, it looks very, very different on the inside now. So if you're up for a challenge and you're really keen to join a professional, forward-thinking, progressive organisation, be sure to put your nomination in.
1: Yeah, and maybe reached a stage in your career where you feel you have kind of some knowledge to give back into that community.
0: Yep. And, you know, we're looking for all age groups as well, because we, you know, not specific to Livestock SA, but I go to a lot of other agricultural boards and committees where the people there probably won't be as influenced or impacted by the decisions being made as, let's say, the generation behind them. So it is a big ask if you've got kids or family or you're actively farming to nominate and participate in a board. But if you can make the time and make the effort, then it's definitely worth your while.
1: Livestock SA Chair Gillian Fennell speaking there. And if you were interested in finding out more about these opportunities, these board positions, you can head to the Livestock SA website. 25 minutes past 12 on the Country Hour. Time to check in on the weather. Forecaster with the Bureau of Meteorology, Jonathan Howe, joins us. Good afternoon.
2: Good afternoon, Elsie.
1: Things have been a bit damp where I am in Mount Gambier. How's the rest of the state been looking?
2: Yeah, quite a tropical feel across South Australia today. Due to a surface trough pushing across the state, it is dragging down quite a bit of tropical moisture from central and northern Australia. And having a look at some of the dew point temperatures, which is what we sort of tend to use to measure humidity, at Port Pirie at the moment, it's actually even more humid than Cairns. So just to give an idea of how tropical this air mass moving across our state is. We have seen some pretty decent rainfall totals, though, over the past 24 hours. To 9 o'clock this morning, we have seen the highest falls across the southern coastline, particularly across the southern Fluorio, Victor Harbour picking up 20 to 25 millimetres, also up to 20 millimetres across parts of the southern York Peninsula, and 5 to 15 millimetres for parts of the Eyre Peninsula, as well as the lower southeast. And Mount Gambier as well has done pretty well, had 11 millimetres overnight, and we have seen a further sort of 5 to 15 millimetres since 9 o'clock this morning across the lower southeast. And we can expect to see further showers through the rest of the day today. That will tend to areas of rain across the eastern Eyre Peninsula and up towards Moomba and Cooper Pedy. We could even see some pockets of heavy rainfall, so keep an eye out for some possible severe thunderstorm warnings into the afternoon. And then this rain band does extend towards the east of the state, gradually start to break apart into the evening, and we do see the showers by tonight sort of contracting to the New South Wales-Victorian border, and just a few more showers coming onto the southern coastline. So quite a bit more rain to come, and we are expecting to see further showers as we head into tomorrow and the weekend.
1: Well, certainly something to keep an eye on. Thanks for taking us through it, Jonathan.
2: Cheers, thank you.
1: Jonathan Howe from the Bureau of Meteorology there with the latest on the weather. Now let's take a look at the Western Inland forecast for tomorrow. In the New South Wales Upper Western District, partly cloudy. High chance of showers in the southeast, medium chance elsewhere. Chance of a thunderstorm in the late morning and afternoon. Winds northwest to northeasterly, 20 to 30 kilometres per hour, tending northwest to southwesterly in the middle of the day. Then tending southeast to southwesterly, 15 to 20 kilometres in the late evening. Overnight temperatures fall into between 17 and 22 degrees, with daytime temperatures reaching 28 to 35. And in the lower western district today, partly cloudy, high chance of showers, chance of a thunderstorm, winds southeast to southwesterly, 15 to 20 kilometres per hour, tending northwest to northeasterly, 15 to 25 kilometres an hour before dawn, tending west to southwesterly, 20 to 30 kilometres an hour in the morning. Overnight temperatures fall into between 13 and 18 degrees, daytime temperatures reaching 23 to 29.
3: The deaths of Jesse Baird and Luke Davies shocked Sydney. Their bodies found 200 kilometres from where they were last seen. Now the trial of Beau Lamar Condon, the former cop charged with their murder, is underway. On the case of Jesse and Luke, we're your eyes and ears inside the courtroom, talking you through the witnesses and evidence that's put before the jury. 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
1: Good afternoon, Elsie Adamo with you on the Country Hour today. Coming up on the program, organic foods cost more and money's tight, and yet Australians are spending more on it than ever. Certified organic sales have topped $1 billion a year for the first time. So why are shoppers still paying extra at the checkout? You'll find out next. Also in this half hour, for those in the far west of New South Wales this weekend, you may want to look up. Rockets will be flying over White Cliffs as 300 university students from across Australia, New Zealand and Asia arrive in the outback for a rocket launch competition. And how many camels does it take to pull a wool wagon? The Australian record is 22, but it could fall this weekend at the Good Old Days Festival. We'll hear more about what it takes to be a successful camelier coming up. First, though, time to get some news headlines with Matt Coleman. Hi, Matt.
5: Hello, Elsie. In the news this afternoon, the ABC understands that 200 regional mine workers have been stood down. There's a financial dispute between a contractor and the mine's owner. Employees at the Buzzard mine site south of Coober Pedy have been told by contractor Agile Mining to cease normal

0: duties immediately and expect further advice once a commercial position has been resolved. The international ratings agency Moody's has kept South Australia's credit rating at AA1 with a stable outlook. That's one level below the highest rating. It says the state's finances are strong and relatively low risk, with indications there's enough liquidity to help manage financial pressures. And the Weather Bureau says the Mid-North region could see severe thunderstorms today. A current trough will bring in rain over southern and western parts of the state before moving across all other districts except for the far northeast. With about 15 millimetres of rainfall, a severe thunderstorm warning will be issued if conditions worsen. More news at 1 o'clock.
1: Thanks for that, Matt. Matt Coleman there with news headlines. Australia's certified organic industry has just passed a pretty big milestone. Annual sales have topped $1 billion for the 24-25 financial year. That's despite the cost of living squeeze and the fact that organic food typically comes with a higher price tag than conventional produce. So what's behind this growth in organic food and why are shoppers still willing to pay more for it? Brendan Long spoke to Jackie Bryan, the CEO of Industry Group Australia Organic Limited, about what's driving the boom.
2: 24 to 25, we hit that magic $1 billion mark in direct sales, and the majority of that came from domestic sales. So about just under $660 million came in from domestic retail, and that was up almost 12% on the previous year. Exports was about $360 million, and that was down a little bit, impacted by what's happening in the global market at present, particularly because we rely strongly on the US for our organic export markets. What drove that uplift in domestic sales? It's really reach and breadth. So more than 8 million households, or 8.3 million to be precise, bought a certified organic product in that 12-month period. And despite the fact that the economic environment's a little bit tough, as I said, sales were still up 12% year on year, and some of that was certainly driven by inflation, but there was also contribution there from about 2.5% increase in volume. The number of households increased by almost 2%, and purchase frequency also increased by about 1.5%. So even though that cost pressure is real, the purchasing base still held steady and actually grew.
3: Obviously, prices are going up and some households are cutting back. Do you know if the growth of organic, it was broad, or was it more concentrated in different income households?
2: We do see overall a slight concentration of organic in households that earn a little bit more, but that's not to say that we don't see it more broadly. And so that sort of spread stayed fairly consistent from what we've seen previously. About almost 77% of Australian households bought a certified organic product during the last year, so that's a good indication that it's pretty broad. The primary reasons that people are buying organic is that they're concerned about their health. They're concerned about chemicals in their food, and they want traceability and transparency. They want to know where their food came from. So they continue to be consistently the key drivers. And I think that's also reflected a little bit in the categories as well. So fresh fruit and vegetables, meats, yogurts and long life milk tend to be the biggest drivers of organic spend. And they're, categories that are in most people's everyday sort of shopping.
3: There has been quite a bit of coverage out there about synthetic chemicals in fruit and vegetables, but I suppose there are in the organic space also chemicals, even though they're not synthetic, they're natural, that can be dangerous as well. So I suppose it's more about using these tools in the right amounts.
2: Yeah, as you say, certified organic banned the use of synthetic chemicals. There are some biological inputs that are allowed, but in general, most certified organic products just have less ingredients as well, and we find that a lot of people who are buying certified organic, they want to know what's in the food, they want to know that there aren't synthetic chemicals being used, and they tend to read the labels more closely as well.
3: Some people say that there's not a huge difference in nutritional or chemical values between the two. What do you guys say?
2: So there are a number of measured and published benefits of organic versus other methods of growing around the world, which include improvements to biodiversity,

0: improvements to water quality, improvements to soil health, and then there are specific studies that have been done on some particular foods around nutrition density. The trick with nutrition density is it's, you know, it varies from food to food to food to food. But the biggest benefit that consumers tell us they're looking for when it comes to certified organic is the trust piece. So they want to have some confidence that it's a credential, not just a claim. They want confidence that it's actually checked, that synthetic chemicals aren't being used, that GMO aren't being used. And we would love to be doing more research on things like nutrient density and residues, etc., in Australia. But unfortunately, the organic sector doesn't get government funding for research and other activities in Australia. So that's something we continue to champion to change.
1: The Australian Bureau of Statistics put Australian food retailing at about $173 billion back in 2024, and you're saying that the domestic retail figure for organic is about $657 million. So still a small market in comparison overall, but growing.
0: That's right. It is growing, but there's still obviously significant room for growth. And when we look at the global market, it's a similar story. The estimate was about $230 billion of global organic sales over the last 12 months, and we have a very small slice of that, despite the fact that Australia has almost 50% of the world's certified organic land. And so what are some of the barriers to, you know, further growth? So trust is one of the barriers to growth in Australia. We are in a unique situation where we are the only OECD country without domestic regulation around the use of the word organic. And what that means is that there is a loophole where a small number of companies or organisations label their product as organic without it being certified and verified. And so from a consumer perspective, that creates uncertainty. So as a consumer, if you're buying organic, my tip is be sure to have a look on the packet for the Certified Organic Trust mark. It should have the certification number on there. It's usually accompanied by a Bud logo. We continue to work with government in Australia to look at a path forward to have that loophole closed and get some policy reform to give Australians the same degree of protection when they're buying certified organic as most other countries around the world have.
2: CEO of Australian Organic Limited, Jackie Bryan there, speaking to Brandon Long. You're listening to the Country Hour. It's 23 minutes to one. Now, I've actually brought back the Weather Bureau. We've got Jonathan on the line. Thanks for coming back, Jonathan. We've had a few extra questions about the forecast in the days to come. I probably didn't give you enough time, so thank you for coming back. What have we got in the days to come?
3: Yeah, hi again, Elsie. No worries at all. So, yeah, we are expecting that rain band to start to clear away from the state as we head into tonight. And so by midnight tonight, we are expecting most of the showers to be around the New South Wales border, also dripping over into Broken Hill. But into tomorrow morning, we do have a low pressure system forming over northern Victoria. And so for southern parts of the state, it does mean we're back into a bit of a southeasterly airflow. So we'll push showers onto the lower southeast, as well as the Fleurieu, Kangaroo Island, as well as York Peninsula. So for tomorrow, we are expecting to see the bulk of the rainfall across the southern coastline. We could see about 5 to 10 millimetres around the Mount Gambier area up towards places like Keith, and then we are expecting to see possibly 10 to 15 millimetres through parts of the southern Fleurieu Peninsula as well as the southern York Peninsula, and then a few millimetres also spilling onto parts of the southern Eyre Peninsula. But generally we'll be on an easing trend. But we do have another weather system coming through across the northwest of the state. So generally areas of the northwest of Cooper Pedy, that'll be late tomorrow night, and we will see some further showers across the far west, even getting down to the Nullarbor as we head into Saturday. But for the rest of the state on Saturday, generally even trend, really only up to about a millimetre or so across the southeast, and as far north as probably Redmark as well as the mid-north. And then as we head into sort of the later part of the weekend, Sunday, we do see a few further showers across central parts of the state. Really nothing in it. Might just see a few dribs and drabs around sort of warmer up towards Cooper Pedy Way. That low pressure system will gradually start to fizzle out. Monday looks to be mostly dry, and the next cold front coming through is due on Tuesday morning. That will bring some cooler southwesterly winds as well as showers across the southeastern coastline heading into the rest of Tuesday with some cooler air to come as well. So overall, today and tomorrow, fairly unsettled. Showers and storms, as mentioned, mentioned before, keep an eye out for possible severe thunderstorm warnings for sort of the mid-north Flinders, eastern Eyre Peninsula, up towards the northwest Partial today. And then we will see just a few showers lingering about the coastline into tomorrow before the rain picks up again across the far west of our state.
2: Right, so what will all that equal out to, Jonathan, in terms of kind of a four-day rain outlook?
3: Yeah, so across the east of the state, it really will depend on how that low-pressure system does form, but we do have a bit of high confidence. So if you sort of extend the outlook up until, well, let's say, Sunday night, we are looking at broad totals of sort of 5 to 15 millimetres across the lower southeast, isolated falls up to 30 millimetres to the north of Mount Gambier. And then across the Fleurieu, we could see those sort of high rainfall totals of 15 to 30 millimetres, possibly also spilling onto Kangaroo Island. So the north areas, north of Adelaide, to the mid-north, up towards Port Pirie, Port Augusta, Whyalla, probably looking at about 5 to 10 millimetres over the next 4 days, sort of from tomorrow, but that will depend on how some of those thunderstorms do move. And for the rest of the state, fairly inconsistent. It will depend on how those thunderstorms do move, but generally over the next 4 days for sort of the Eyre Peninsula and westwards and to the north, about 5 to 10 millimetres, but some storms could deliver higher totals, especially out towards the NT border and the WA border as well. So it's one of those weather situations where it's very inconsistent, sort of not uniformly spread rainfall. It will depend on whether showers or thunderstorms pop up, but we do have high confidence for some of those more moderate rainfall totals across the southeast of our state.
2: Thanks for coming back on, Jonathan, and sharing those details.
3: Cheers, thank you.
2: Jonathan Howe from the Bureau of Meteorology there with a bit of a part two of the weather forecast. So thank you for those that texted in. Good, I'm glad we managed to get that into the show. Now, 19 minutes to one. Now, in the White Cliffs area this week, you are about to see plenty of activity as the Australian Youth Aerospace Association is hosting a rocket launch competition. Running from September 30 to October 4th, university students will launch rockets all week to hit a target, and it's not the first time they've done it in this area. 300 people from New Zealand, Australia and Asia will be in the Outback Obeltown to take part. Jennifer He is the competition's director at the Australian Youth Aerospace Association. She explains a bit about what it's all about.
4: University students from all across Australia, New Zealand and Asia come to Wycliffe and they launch rockets all week aiming to hit a perfect target.
5: What can you tell me about the competition itself, its origins? How long has it been running for?
4: The competition started in 2018 and it's run every single year since. However, with COVID and with some rocket motor supply issues, the launch event didn't happen for a couple of years. The launch event has returned to Wycliffe since last year and will be returning there again this year.
5: What is the importance of such a competition to be held?
4: The significance of this competition is it puts Australia on the world stage and it shows off our engineering capabilities, not just at an industry level, but also for university students. These are 20-something-year-olds who have just left high school, and as they're building the foundation of their degree, they're actively applying these skills to build something as incredible as a rocket that travels as high as 30,000 feet.
5: So how many universities or how many people would you expect to be in Wycliffe in the coming days?
4: We're expecting around 300 university students with a couple more people from the Wycliffe town, from our sponsors and the Australian Youth Aerospace Association, and that's across about 15 rocketry teams.
5: How does the competition actually work from universities and teams arriving on site to the day of launch and even judging? Walk me through it.
4: So the competition actually starts in January and the students spend all year building their rockets and then the launch event is where they get to actually launch their rockets. So they register on the first day and on the second day they get to present a poster and take apart their rocket and show judges and locals how their rocket works and what parts they built and why they built it. On the days following that, they will do their final assembly for their rocket and then they'll launch it. Right after they launch it, they have to recover it and from there they'll get a full check to make sure that the rocket is completely reusable again. And on the 4th of October, we'll also have our award ceremony where we'll announce who the winner is.
5: Are the judges looking at what the construction, the propulsion, how it launches and then its condition after? Are there a lot of aspects to judging?
4: The judging starts from their process reports, which they submit, which looks at their planning, their manufacturing,

0: It looks at the airframe. For some teams, it looks at their propulsion system if they have manufactured and designed it themselves, which some have. It looks at their electronics, their avionics, and how well they've built it, and how well their team works as well. That's a very big part of this, looking at how university students organize themselves and prepare themselves for this major event.
1: What does the winning team get if they win, Jennifer?
0: So this year, one of our sponsors, Thales, are giving the winner of the whole competition $10,000.
1: And from there, even if you just take part in it, or even if you win it or place very well, are the pathways out of a competition like this quite prominent, or is it more something to have on the resume that you did?
0: It's definitely both. We had our sponsors who work in the aerospace industry come to the event, and that's an opportunity for the students to show off their talents as well. The goal of the competition as well is to make this a marker for a student who has applied their engineering skills and done something really useful with it.
2: Jennifer He is the competitions director at the Australian Youth Aerospace Association, and they were speaking with Patrick Reinke. And sticking on this topic of rockets, one of the people involved in this year's rocket launch competition is Brad Younger, the founder and CEO of the Sunburnt Space Company. He spoke with Patrick Reinke about his work and the opportunities in the field.
3: We started out building small rockets, and we've just been to the US and found a whole bunch of demand, so we're going to build a much larger rocket that will be flying out to space eventually.
1: How long have you been running for?
3: We've been going for just under 2 years.
1: 2 years, and there's that demand for your services, I guess?
3: Yes, absolutely. So what SpaceX and Rocket Lab particularly have done is created this bunch of demand. SpaceX have actually just come out and said they're going to cancel a lot of that supply. So what they've done is actually generated a bunch more demand for the for other people in the market like ourselves.
1: What does Sunburnt Space Co. deliver to other organisations that might get in contact with yourself?
3: We are currently partnering with people who want to get payloads to space, obviously. So we've got a company in Brisbane called Orbit to Orbit. They are looking to do space deliveries in orbit, but to get there, they need to get to orbit first, so they'll use us as a partner, and we're looking at other people like that who will come on board and purchase that orbital lift.
1: It's intriguing, Brad, because the term rideshare is something you would probably think maybe in the inner city of Sydney, getting around with your friends, you rideshare a vehicle and you go from place to place. But flying both suborbital and orbital rideshare itself is an interesting term of phrase.
3: It is one we struggle to explain, particularly the suborbital orbital. So if you think about it, the simple explanation there is suborbital. You can imagine throwing a tennis ball directly up and then it comes back down again, straight back down again. However, if you throw it off to the side and you throw it hard enough, it's going to keep spinning around the Earth, essentially, and that's the difference.
1: So where you would come in is if I'm the head of an organisation that wanted to test out some sort of sensor on a product that I'm working on for something into space, I could contact you and say, hey, do you want to take this up for me, and then I can conduct my tests while effectively paying you?
3: Yeah, essentially, that's how you do it, and it'll be a lot cheaper than waiting to actually go to space. So if you take our first customer, for instance, Metacosmos out of Adelaide, they're building spacesuits. So in a spacesuit, you've got a bunch of sensors. You want to know if those sensors are going to work in microgravity, so you can actually put them on our rocket, which they did on our first flight. And now we're able to, on the rocket, as it's going up, we see a certain amount of time in microgravity, and then they're able to test out their equipment in that near space conditions.
1: Now, you have this future launch in about a couple of weeks' time in Whitecliffs, but you're heading up this week. You're taking part or being involved in the Australian University's rocket competition.
3: That's correct. So I put my hand up to volunteer. I'll be doing the final safety reviews before the rockets go out to the pad. I've already been involved looking at the... So there's a bunch of universities that are going out there. They're going out to compete. So it's the closest to altitude, amongst other things, and there's multiple competitions. It's been put on by the Australian Youth Aerospace Association, AYAA, and they run a really good event. And for me, it just showcases how much talent we've actually got here in Australia for people who can build rockets.
2: Brad Younger, the founder and CEO of Sunburnt Space Co. there. He was speaking to Patrick Reinke.

0: getting ready to harness his camels.
1: Yeah, you can sit the camel down to put the harness on, because otherwise you have to be like 7 foot tall to get the harness on. So we sit him down, put the harness on, the collars go on, and then the halter steers the camel. We have some reins on some of the camels. We normally have reins on the leaders and the wheelers for a little bit of safety, and then we drive them with a whip as well, a bit like the bullock team.
0: Some have more to say about it than others.
1: This one's Henry. And he loves doing a bit of talking. But that's not necessarily saying he's angry. He's just talking to me like I'd come and talk to you. I've just pulled him around a bit. He says, I don't know whether I want to go to work or not. It's all good in the long run.
0: Rodney's a cameleer, leading an attempt to break a record at the Good Old Days Festival at Barellan in the New South Wales Riverina this weekend.
1: There's about four different people got camels in this team. We've got to put 32 camels in a team. Yeah, we've got a big wagon, so hopefully it all goes well. We've had a few little practices here and there. It's a historical moment because we believe it's a world record type thing. But anyway, we're making memories as we go.
2: Now, it sounds easy. Just put 32 camels together and get them to pull a wagon. But I'm guessing there's much more to it than that.
1: You're dead right. About probably 10 or 20 people spent months and months getting camels together, training them. Obviously, spent years training camels. And they're the leaders and the wheelers and all that. But we've got young camels in here that we're getting ready for just this job. Yeah.
2: And in terms of training them to pull something like a wagon, is that completely different to, say, training them to take people on a walk down the beach?
1: They've got to get used to all the other camels. They've got to get used to all the drivers. And everything's got to work as planned. It's a big moment. It's a thrilling moment for us to do, I'll tell you.
3: Thirsty, Bubba. Phil, Mandy, Paul. Walk up.
0: The sight of camels pulling a wagon isn't the only thing out of place on this dusty stock route. There's also the American accents.
4: Hi, my name is Valerie Crenshaw. I'm from the United States, in particular Kansas. We're right in the middle. I'm the Secretary General for the North American Camel Ranch Owners Association. I'm also a camel owner in the United States at my family's ranch, Shamrock Farms. 20 years ago, I got my first camels, and it was kind of a passion project in the beginning. But what we discovered is that obviously they're very good livestock, and so one of the things that we use them for is for land management. We're in the tall grass prairie, which is the grasslands of Kansas, where people fatten up their cattle, and we have a very special connection with our land and trying to keep the native prairie grasses. But what we found is over the years, invasive plants have moved in, whether they be trees or woody invasive, or just noxious plants. And we discovered pretty quickly that camels like those. They like them more than the prairie grasses. And so we can use the camels in amongst our cattle herds to help us manage the land and keep those invasive plants in check.
0: Sleeping in swags, scones cooked on the campfire, and learning to drive wagons pulled by camels, she says it's an opportunity to learn about Australia's history.
4: Australia does a very good job of embracing their history and bringing to life how camels started in this country and what they were used for. That's something we admire about the cameleers that live here in Australia.
0: Also here from Texas this time is Doug Baum. After working as a zookeeper, he found a way to combine his interests, history, camels and travel.
5: We host trips throughout the year that are always camel focused, be it Australia, India, Morocco, Egypt, Dubai and the UAE, you name it. If there's a camel there, we run trips for our members to learn more about camels and share the knowledge that people have of camels with our guests and our members.
2: Texas, obviously, cowboy culture rules supreme. Is there much interest in camels in Texas?
5: Camels remain a novelty in the U.S., and obviously to camel owners and camel enthusiasts and a historian like myself, that's to our chagrin. I would like to think that when people globally think of Texas, instead of cotton, crude, and cattle, we could add a fourth C, the camel. Very much a part of our history, though a fleeting bit. 10 years back in the 19th century, but a very colorful time. The U.S. military imported 75 camels in the 19th century. From 1840 to 1900, Australian business people imported

0: 10,000 camels and bred them to create what you guys have today, which we see as a gift, a resource. The camel history here is deep and it's still very much alive.
1: So, how do you train a camel? Well, Rodney Sansom says it's all about learning how to understand each other.
2: You've got to teach them English. Be kind to the camel and train him and show him what you want to do, and he will love doing it for you.
3: Now, you say you've got to teach them English, but here on this trip, there are some American accents around. Did you also have to teach them the American accent for this particular trip?
2: That's a very good point. I spend a bit of time with Americans. I love them too. And they do have different accents, yeah, than what I do especially, because I've got a bit of an Aussie accent. Look, it's all very similar anyway.
3: You reckon the camels know what they're saying?
2: They know what they're talking about, yeah.
4: Cavalier Rodney Sansom, who's at the Good Old Days Festival. They'll be going for that record attempt this Saturday, so good luck to them. Rodney was speaking with Emily Doak.
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4: You're listening to the Country Hour. It is 3 minutes to one, just enough time left in the program to check in on the market result from Mount Compass. Liz Rymel has the details.
7: This is the Mount Compass Cattle Market Report for Wednesday the 30th of September. Numbers increased by 150 head week on week as agents offered just over 700 live weight and open auction cattle. Quality improved generally on the previous sale but was still extremely mixed. The usual trade and processor buyers were all active along with specialty butchers, feeders and restockers. Younger cattle remained generally firm with heifers in places dearer. Grand steers also lifted in price on a better selection with the medium and heavyweight cows also selling to a dearer trend. Among the top sales were 15 Angus steers, 690 kilograms at 474 cents to return $3,265 a head, and 18 Angus steers, 482 kilograms at 531 cents to return $2,560 a head. A top draft of Pole Hereford Ox at 736 kilograms returned 477 cents for $3,511 a head. Feeler steers sold from 475 to 539 cents, with heifers ranging from 431 cents a kilogram to 473 cents. Yearling steers range from 355 to 540 cents, as heifers sold from 300 to 481 cents a kilogram. Beef bread manufacturing steers sold from 380 cents to a top of 500 cents, as dairy breeds sold from 281 to 460 cents a kilogram. Medium weight beef cows sold from 311 to 389 cents, with dairy breeds ranging from 219 to 339 cents a kilogram, and heavy beef cows sold from 330 cents to 440 cents, with dairy breeds fetching 240 to 390 cents a kilogram. Bulls sold from 390 to 550 cents a kilogram. This report's been prepared by MLA's National Livestock Reporting Service.
4: Thanks for that, Liz. Liz Rymel with the latest results from the Mount Compass market. And that's about all we have time for on the Country Hour today. Thank you for your company. I've been filling in today for Selena Greenlaw. She's been on leave. Now, Cassie will be back with you tomorrow. Cassie Huff from 12.05 with more rural news. Before then, though, you can always open up ABC Listen to catch up on any of the programs you might have missed. It's coming up to 1 p.m. news time. Catch you next time.
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8: Good afternoon, Sarah Maunder in Adelaide with ABC News. The ABC understands that 200 South Australian regional mine workers have been stood down. There's financial dispute between a contractor and the mine's owner. Employees at the Buzzard mine site south of Coober Pedy have been told by contractor Agile Mining to cease normal duties immediately. In a letter seen by the ABC, Agile Mining Services has told workers to use leave if available and to expect further advice once a commercial position has been been resolved. Treasurer Tom Koutsantonis says he has not been contacted by Agile, but anticipates the matter will be resolved soon.
9: The contractor has stood down and is now negotiating with the mining company about the cost of the mining. And I suspect they'll get back to work relatively soon.
8: The MP for MacKillop, Jason Virgo, is calling on state and federal governments to step in and support workers at Arbex's Millicent Mill. He's likened the situation to that of Whyalla Steelworks and in a statement says that while potential job losses in Millicent may be fewer, the impact on the town and families is significant. Mr Virgo says he's written to relevant ministers asking for an outplacement and worker transition program to be set up for affected Millicent Mill employees. Former federal court judge, and Fair Work Commissioner Ian Ross will lead South Australia's Royal Commission into AI. He will be joined by inaugural Tech Council Australia CEO Kate Pounder and US-based Stanford University Professor Christopher Manning. Commissioner Ian Ross says their report is expected to be handed down midway through next year.
10: This is a future-looking exercise that covers a range of different themes. We're having our first meeting as commissioners tomorrow morning and we will begin our work.
8: The SA coroner has found the death of a police officer at the police academy could not have been prevented. An inquest previously heard 35-year-old Benjamin Warren had a high likelihood of PTSD when he killed himself in February 2022. The coroner says Mr. Warren was determined to conceal his mental health struggles and therefore, on balance, his death was not preventable. But the coroner did recommend SAPOL develop and implement an electronic platform which captures and flags repeated exposure to potentially traumatic taskings. Overseas, and investigations are continuing after a pilot on a flight from Dubai to Tel Aviv was stabbed by their co-pilot. The attacker allegedly tried to crash the aircraft before passengers and crew stormed the cockpit and intervened. Two off-duty pilots then stepped in and brought the plane in for an emergency landing in Saudi Arabia. Alog Atali was on board and says the plane fell rapidly during the incident.
11: Suddenly the aircraft started to fall down like a massive turbulence, a massive G-force for 20 or 30 seconds and then balance. And then after a couple of seconds start again to fall down and balance again. And then we saw some people running for the front. Apparently one of the pilots stabbed the other one and crew member and passenger took over.
8: US President Donald Trump has hailed the end of America's military operations in Iraq, saying it marks the end of a very expansive excursion into hell. US forces invaded to topple Iraqi dictator Saddam Hussein in 2003. They initially left at the end of 2011, but came back less than 3 years later to assist Iraqi forces after Islamic State fighters seized a third of Iraq and imposed violent rule. President Trump says it's been a long time with very bad decisions. Decision-making.
12: Operation Inherent Resolve, which is what they called it, ends in 2026 under the leadership of President Donald J. Trump. We're getting the hell out of there. So this day is a victory for the United States. It's a victory for Iraq and a decisive victory over ISIS, which has been completely decimated.
8: And New Zealand's parliament has been dissolved ahead of next month's national election. The move marks the official start of campaigning with a tight contest expected between the ruling centre-right coalition and a Labor-led left bloc. Parties are focusing on the cost of living, economic management and public services. South Australia's weather now. Port Lincoln, showers in 21. Port Pirie, rain, possible storm, 25. Renmark, also rain, possible storm, a top of 28 degrees. Mount Gambier, a shower or two, heading for 19. Adelaide, a top of 21 today and rain. It's currently 21.1 degrees. Looking ahead, tomorrow, showers 19. Saturday, partly cloudy and 19. Sunday, cloudy and 19 as well. 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
13: Hello and welcome to The World Today. I'm Stephanie Smale, coming to you from the lands of the Turrbal and Yuggera people in Brisbane. This Thursday, house prices are falling, but with interest rates rising and inflation still high, are there any winners in the current economic climate? And NRL fans offer their tips on who will win Sunday's showdown between the Roosters and the Knights as they gather for a fan fest in Sydney.
14: Roosters?
15: Newcastle.
14: Because I'm a Rabbitohs supporter, but they got eliminated, so... And my family doesn't really like Sydney, so...
15: No one does.
14: Yeah, no one does.

0: Investigations are underway into the attempted hijacking of an Israel-bound flight where passengers and crew had to intervene to save the pilot and everyone else on board. It's alleged one of the pilots stabbed his co-pilot and attempted to crash the plane before members of the public were able to storm the cockpit. Bridget Fitzgerald prepared this report.
1: Relief and elation at the end of a terrifying ordeal.
2: Good evening, Sky Dubai 1073 Ben Gurion Tower. Welcome to Israel. Thank you for bringing our passengers safely back home. Continue approach, runway 30.
1: It was just after 7 a.m. local time when a Fly Dubai flight departed Dubai International Airport bound for Tel Aviv. Then, 2.5 hours after takeoff, a sudden drop. Flight tracking data shows the plane descended more than 17,000 feet in less than 2 minutes. Al-Mogitali was a passenger on board.
3: Suddenly the aircraft started to fall down like a massive turbulence, like a massive G-force. And then we saw some people running for the front.
1: It's alleged one of the pilots attacked his co-pilot and then attempted to hijack and crash the plane. Israel's Prime Minister Benjamin Netanyahu announced the details in a press conference a short time later.
4: During the flight, as they approached the country, one of the pilots stabbed the other pilot, and apparently he tried to crash the plane with its occupants.
1: Amid the chaos, several passengers were able to get into the cockpit and wrestle the alleged attacker. One man, Yaniv Hayoun, says he managed to grab the controls in an attempt to stabilise the plane, despite the fact he has no experience with flying. Yaniv Hayoun was still in his blood-stained T-shirt when he met with Benjamin Netanyahu to describe what happened.
5: I ran towards the cockpit and then the plane pitched down very sharply. It threw me sideways, right where the flight attendants stand, just outside the cockpit. The pilots were in their seats. One had slumped right down, the other was just slumped over the controls. Another person and I entered the cockpit. I grabbed the man who was the threat, putting him in a chokehold essentially, and dragged him out first. Then I started pulling the controls back.
1: Stephen Arroyo is an aviation safety expert and a retired United Airlines captain.
6: Absolutely incredible. I mean, this could have very easily been another 9/11, another United Airlines Shanksville, Pennsylvania outcome. You know, those passengers were heroic as well. It was just a different outcome. What this passenger who was able to mitigate and get enough time between what was going on with the aircraft in terms of flying and not flying, it is a miracle. There's going to be movies about this.
1: In a stroke of luck, there happened to be other pilots on board who were able to make an emergency landing in Saudi Arabia before continuing on to Israel. Stephen Arroyo says the 174 people on board were saved by both brave passengers and the actions of the captain.
6: The fact that this captain was able to survive, was able to have the wits in this crisis that was going on to get that flight deck door secured and opened, because you can lock out everyone in the flight deck and then all bets are off, because even the flight crew can't enter the code to gain access to the flight deck. It's going to be over. So There's gonna be significant investigation about this.
1: Prime Minister Benjamin Netanyahu took to social media to commend Indian pilot Captain Smit Machar for his extraordinary bravery, describing him as a true hero who, despite being stabbed, helped prevent a catastrophic disaster. The alleged attempted hijacking comes 1 week out from the anniversary of the October 7 attacks and 3.5 weeks away from a national election in Israel.
0: Bridget Fitzgerald reporting. House prices are continuing to fall across Australia, with economists predicting the property market could dip by up to 15%. The lower prices aren't a silver bullet for first home buyers, though, who are juggling the cost of living crunch and interest rates at a near 15-year high. Tax changes mean investors aren't snapping up properties either. So are there any winners in this current climate? Kimberly Price reports.
7: The cash rate climbed by 0.25 percentage points this week, and Sydney Cider Simon is preparing to feel the pinch.
8: It's going to be tougher. Everything's going up, so it's going to mean cutbacks on anything extra. We're locked into our house for a long time. I'm hoping this will just be a bit of a blip.
7: It's a similar story for Eleanor.
9: I need to re-understand all my expenses, and I need to see how much money I will have to spend in extra. So holiday, everything going is going to go in a big.
7: Eleanor says she has a little bit of wiggle room to continue managing her mortgage if interest rates go up again. But she's worried if they climb too high, she may have to sell her home.
9: Luckily, my place went up in value quite a bit, respect when I bought it, because I bought it 2019. But it might be that I don't get as much money as 3 months ago.
7: The latest figures from property data group Cotality show Australian house prices fell for a sixth straight month in September. Independent property economist Cameron Cusher believes both buyers and sellers may be holding off.
10: You've got prices falling, but you've also got a reduced willingness from people to transact in this market. So even though we've seen values at a national level now fall by 5.2% from their peak, they're still up 62.4% over the last decade.
7: While falling house prices should benefit first home buyers, Cameron Cusher says many are waiting to see how low the slump will go.
10: They're probably looking at prices are going to get cheaper, interest rates are higher, and they might increase even further. I probably don't need to be in a rush.
7: The federal government's changes to negative gearing and capital gains tax announced in the May budget have also steered investors away. Lending data for the June quarter showed a more than 8% fall in the number of investor loans. Treasurer Jim Chalmers argues the market slump can't only be attributed to government policy.
11: The numbers that we're seeing today reflect a whole range of factors. Prices started to come off before the budget, and that's because there are a number of factors at play.
7: Cameron Cusher believes the downturn could ultimately work in some buyers' favour.
10: A lot of people who buy properties are upgrading. So yes, if you're selling your property, which is at a lower price, you might have to sell it at a discount. You could actually be buying a property which is seeing a greater discount to its previous purchase price as well.
7: And there are still opportunities for gains for those who have been in the market for some time.
10: Even though prices have fallen slightly, over the past year, you know, property prices in Brisbane are up 55.4%. In Adelaide, they're up 59.3%. In Perth, they're up 74%. Compare that to Melbourne, where prices are actually 5.5% lower than they were 5 years ago. And overall, across all of the regional markets nationally, values have fallen by 2.2%, whereas they've fallen by 6.4% in the capital cities.
7: Darwin was the only capital city where house prices didn't drop for the month of September.
0: Kimberly Price. Queensland still hasn't signed up to the federal government's new Thriving Kids program, despite the rollout starting today. The program is designed to replace the NDIS for kids under 9 with mild to moderate autism or developmental delays. All other states and territories have signed up, but parents and advocates are still concerned too many children will fall through the gaps. Catherine Gregory reports.
12: It's day one of the Albanese government's new Thriving Kids program. But in actuality, it'll be a slow transition for kids under 9 with developmental delays or mild to moderate autism who are on the National Disability Insurance Scheme.
13: Families will not suddenly find themselves off the NDIS today and in a different scheme. So nothing really changes. What today is the start of a phased rollout of a whole new system of support for children.
12: Andrew Whitehouse is the Deputy Director of the Kids Research Institute Australia. He says states and territories will start providing services from today through things like parent peer groups, parent helplines and supported play groups. And soon there'll be allied health interventions such as occupational and speech therapy, aids or equipment. But there is one big change.
13: Whereas in the NDIS, the kids receive or the families received individualised budgets. So those budgets went to the families who could then buy services in the competitive market. The difference here is that the money is going to the services to build up those services directly, and then families can access them.
12: Still, parents and advocates are anxious about what this new program means for children, and in particular, whether some will miss out on support. Queensland is against the reform, saying it lacks clarity on what low to moderate needs are and accuses the federal government of cost-shifting.

0: thing to states and territories, making it the only jurisdiction which hasn't signed up to Thriving Kids. David Crisafulli is the Queensland Premier.
1: But we want the federal government to ensure that families don't fall through the cracks. And we want those families to be given the support they need. And the federal government, by its own admission, says that the NDIS is a runaway train. All we want is families to be protected.
0: Children in Queensland will continue to receive support under the NDIS until January 2028, like all others across the country. But beyond that, it's unclear if Queensland still doesn't sign up. Andrew Whitehouse agrees the definitional aspect of what low to moderate needs are is confusing, but believes the reform is moving in the right direction.
2: The broad aspect, though, is that the NDIS does need reform. This one sort of approach to all children just simply wasn't serving the needs of all children. So the Thriving Kids scheme is broadly the right policy. The services will be delivered in everyday settings, but also young kids, their needs change over time. The Thriving Kids policy is there to try to adapt to that as well.
0: Autism advocacy groups are still very concerned about what Thriving Kids will mean for children with autism, particularly those older than 9, when Thriving Kids no longer applies. They're also concerned about how it'll work if an autism diagnosis is no longer needed under the Thriving Kids program and whether it'll undermine supports. But Professor Frank Oberclade, the Director of Policy at the Children's Research Institute and co-chair of Thriving Kids Advisory Committee, says the lack of diagnosis is a good thing.
3: Part of the difficulty with the NDIS was it was focused on diagnosis, which is a long way from what the research tells us is best practice. The research has very clearly that we need to provide supports once concerns are first identified. And with NDIS, the need to get a diagnosis meant that there were problems with access, problems with equity. It took a long time often to get to a diagnosis, and all the time the child was missing out on the sort of supports that can make a difference.
4: Professor Frank Oberclade from the Children's Research Institute, ending that report by Catherine Gregory. Australia's three major telcos will from today give customers access to a rival network if their own goes down during a weather emergency. Known as temporary disaster roaming, Telstra, Optus and TPG will work together during disasters, activating the measure as needed. But there are still concerns about the large parts of Australia that only have one provider, as Oliver Gordon reports.
5: A black spot during black summer.
6: Not having any contact with the outside world just made it so much harder to look after ourselves and check in on the ones that we loved.
5: Rita was sheltering from 2019's horrendous bushfires in a PCYC in Narooma when she lost phone reception.
6: There was a lot of information swirling around the evacuation centre, and I think some of it was getting taken out of proportion and things were changing as word of mouth sort of filtered through hundreds of different people before it got to us. And so not knowing what was true and what wasn't true, it really added to that sense of sort of panic at the evacuation centre.
5: From today, telcos will make temporary disaster roaming, or TDR, available when one network goes down during a severe weather event. Telstra, Optus and TPG will work together to decide when to activate it in regional areas. Chief Executive of the Australian Telecommunications Alliance, Luke Coleman, explains.
7: The operator of the network which is facing an outage will contact the surviving network operator and ask if they can activate temporary disaster roaming. If there's sufficient capacity in the network and it's safe to do so without impacting the surviving network, they can activate temporary disaster roaming, and that will mean that for you as a user, you won't even notice the difference.
5: But the service offered will be a limited capacity data service.
7: You can't expect to have your full usual high-speed data. You will still have enough data to send a WhatsApp or an iMessage, maybe even to check a emergency service website like Fires Near Me, for example.
5: For TDR to work, another network must be available in that area for disconnected users to connect to. That means there's the possibility it would not work in parts of regional Australia, served by only one provider. Telstra has indicated it's willing to consider allowing Optus and TPG customers to roam onto its network during disasters in Telstra-only areas, if they were satisfied it would not affect network capacity. Luke Coleman says as the service rolls out, there are guardrails in place to

0: avoid networks being swamped.
1: The only thing worse than one network outage is two network outages.
0: Regional Independent MP Helen Haynes has spent years advocating for disaster roaming.
2: This is existential in times of disaster.
0: As TDR rolls out, she'll be monitoring its effectiveness.
2: The first part will be how quickly temporary disaster roaming is switched on when a disaster is declared. The second thing that I'll be looking for is the decision-making process that the telecommunications companies undertake to determine whether it is going to be turned on in particular areas.
0: The MP says she'll also be pushing for the initiative to be enshrined in legislation.
2: What we have got is industry-led, and now that we have got temporary disaster roaming ready to be switched on, that is not the end of the story.
0: In a statement, the spokesperson for Communications Minister Annika Wells has said the government will continue to engage closely with industry to make sure the service is working as intended.
3: Oliver Gordon and Lauren Pezet with that report. The federal and state governments have announced a joint $200 million support package for the Bell Bay aluminium smelter in Tasmania. The smelter's future had been uncertain due to a battle over power prices, but the five-year deal is now expected to save more than 500 jobs. Tim Buckley is the Director of Climate Energy Finance. He spoke to me a short time ago. Tim Buckley, thanks for joining us. This is the second aluminium smelter bailout in 2 months. Is this taxpayer money well spent?
4: I think it is taxpayer money that needs to be spent. At the end of the day, I would consider aluminium smelting, value-adding one of Australia's top exports, to be an industry of national security significance. It is a core capacity, and if we were to lose it, it would almost likely never be restored.
3: Why are Australian aluminium smelters struggling?
4: China has, over the last 20, 30 years, built a huge amount of new capacity in the aluminium smelting and refining areas and effectively gone from almost zero market share globally 30 years ago to more than 50% share today. And at the end of the day, that massive ongoing investment is a public strategy by the Chinese government to crowd out existing capacity, including Australia. And Australia's already seen a number of smelters closed last decade, and China continues to invest in new capacity, both in China itself and now increasingly in Indonesia. And so that is pressuring the profitability of the industry globally. So it's hard for a financially driven private company like Rio Tinto to stand up against the might of investment from China.
3: How key is power supply to these deals?
4: Power supply is absolutely central to the smelting of aluminium. Aluminium is often called congealed electricity. The cost of electricity is the number one input into the refining process. And so without cheap, clean energy with 100% reliability, you are not going to have an aluminium industry. So the deal done for 5 years between the federal government and the state government of Tasmania and TasHydro locks in affordable, clean energy for the Bell Bay aluminium smelter for the next 5 years, and that is central to their viability.
3: Are these bailouts the right long-term solution?
4: It is always hard to justify government support of industry, the industry that's been very profitable and made huge amounts of return for their private investors over decades. But I have stressed the strategic importance of this capacity. I'd also argue the world has to decarbonise. We have to see the Australian economy pivot to sustainable, clean industries of the future. And we do have a global competitive advantage when it comes to renewable energy. But at the moment, only Europe and the UK have a firm price on carbon pollution in the form of a national ETS and also the Carbon Border Adjustment Mechanism, a CBAM, which means that European industry is protected from dirty imports of industrial products. I really call on the Australian government to continue to progress towards enhancing and developing an Asian CBAM, an Asian Carbon Border Adjustment Mechanism, done in collaboration with our key Asian trade partners, Japan, Korea and China. And that then provides the price signal that would allow Australia to really enhance and develop these sustainable

0: zero emissions industries of the future. That's where we've got to get to. Australia is really exposed if we don't do it, and our key trade partners do, and I believe they are moving very fast to do this. So to me, it's a very key strategy for Australia to protect our existing industries, even as we build the market price signals and the regulatory reforms to actually ensure our industries are viable in the long term, because the governments just can't keep bailing out industry.
1: Tim Buckley, the Director of Climate Energy Finance. Rugby league fans are surging into Sydney ahead of Sunday's much-anticipated grand final between the Sydney Roosters and the Newcastle Knights. As the countdown to kickoff continues, players are taking a short break from their preparations to greet adoring supporters at the NRL FanFest in Sydney's CBD. Reporter Miles Holbrook-Walk is there, and he joined me a short time ago. Miles, what's the atmosphere like there?
2: Well, the drums of war are beating. Roosters fans really amping up and revving up down here in Martin Place, the heart of the Sydney CBD. There must be at least, 300-400 people I can see. There's a queue snaking out the back. It is the middle of the school holidays here in New South Wales, so families are able to get down, but there really is an air of excitement. We're about to see the actual NRL teams unveiled. This means the teams and the players who will be taking to the field ahead of Sunday's extravagant day of rugby league, Steph.
1: And what have the fans been telling you?
2: Well, they're pumped, right? I mean, neither of these sides has won in this decade of the 2020s. Newcastle, it's even further back, 25 years without being in a grand final. Incidentally, they've never lost one, but there's an air of excitement, and particularly among the youngsters in particular, who have identified their favourite players and who they want to see make the difference on Sunday.
3: Roosters?
4: Newcastle. Because I'm a Rabbitohs supporter, but they got eliminated, so... And my family doesn't really like Sydney, so...
5: No one does.
4: Yeah, no one does.
2: As you can hear there, there's almost an air in the NRL amongst the fandom that those who aren't wedded on Eastern Suburbs fans, well, they're getting behind the Knights. They really are an underdog story, Steph, going from last place, the wooden spoon just last season, to this improbable run. Every single game they've played in the finals, they've been the outsiders. And they really did a triumph over the weekend, playing in extraordinary circumstances, winning with one player down on the field, 12-13. It's almost unheard of to do that. And certainly in a finals game, rarefied air.
1: So it's been a quarter of a century since the Knights last won a premiership, but they'll line up without a few key players. How do you see the clash shaping up?
2: Well, it's a great question. I mean, people have written off these Newcastle Knights before. They are without Phoenix Crosland, as you know, their hooker. He was suspended for four games for a fairly sickening tackle on the actual Dally M medal winner, the player of the year in the National Rugby League, Nathan Cleary, on Sunday. He won't be there. Instead, it'll be young Harrison Graham who'll be deputising in the role. Of course, the Roosters do go into this game as rightful favourites. They've been an incredible side throughout the year and some particularly strong players. They have some fairy tales of their own, even though the real fairy tale story has been Newcastle. There's been some fairy tales of their own with Daly Cherry Evans, a seasoned veteran of the NRL, retiring soon. And also, he is going to have a couple of teammates, Angus Crichton and Mark Nawong and Nita Wase. They're heading to rugby union next season as well. So a couple of those players are leaving. It's got a little bit of a last dance vibe for these Roosters players as well. So plenty of stuff to be reconciled and figured out over the next grand final, last game of the season, eh, Steph?
1: Miles, thank you. And that was Miles Holbrook-Walk joining in the excitement. And that's all from the World Today team for this Thursday. Thanks for your company. Hope you can join us at the same time tomorrow. I'm Stephanie Smale. Have a great afternoon.
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7: You're with Jason Chong, filling in for Joe Laverty on ABC Radio. Now across Adelaide, South Australia and Broken Hill. Hello to all of our Broken Hill and regional South Australian listeners. Joe will be back on Tuesday next week. You've got me until the end of this week, and then Sputnik on Monday. We've been talking about gadgets that no longer exist that you might want to see again. The whistling keychain, DVD bonus features,

0: calculator watches. Someone still has a whistling keychain. Was it Andrew in the truck? Sent me through a picture of him. He's not allowed to use it now. But that doesn't mean you're not still a legend, mate. Frosty says the 3G Nokia, it worked everywhere, unlike the 4 and 5G we have now. Test and talk is what a phone is meant to do. Basic but bulletproof. Yeah. And there's hours lost on Snake. And replaceable batteries on that old Nokia as well. And Carolyn and Allgate, we've been talking about EVs a little bit as well, says, I don't want a new bossy car that spies on me. Yeah, some of them have cameras facing you. Oh no, I don't like that at all. If you have anything you'd like to add to that list, 0467 922 891. We actually, coming up in this, before I go to this caller, coming up this hour, we are going to be joined by the artistic director of the State Theatre Company of South Australia. They released their 2027 program this morning, and there's a lot of stuff in there. Some names you'll know, some great emerging talent as well. I think there's eight shows that they've got planned for the year. We're going to find out about them very soon. And also, it's International Coffee Day. So happy International Coffee Day. If you haven't already, chuck the kettle on. I'm still looking for someone whose favorite coffee is instant coffee. Rory McLaren, who presents mornings, apparently prefers instant coffee above all. I didn't realize he'd grown up in the Depression, but there you go. If instant coffee is your favorite, please let me know. 0467 922 891. I promise, I'm just curious. I'm not here to international roast you at all. All right. If you want to give us a call, 1-300-222-891. Carlos has given us a call. Carlos is in Newry. Mate, you've got some tech that you want to brag about, is that right?
1: Yeah, my old 57 Holden has got a thing
0: Oof.
1: called a cowl vent, where you push down on a handle and it raises this sort of boomerang shaped scoop into the airflow at the base of the windscreen, and it blows an absolute gale through the car. And I thought, why doesn't every car have this? Because it scoops in way more air than any fresh air system.
0: So it's at the front, it's actually like on the bottom of the windscreen, the front windscreen.
1: Yeah, well, it's in the cowl just in front of the bottom of the windscreen, so
0: Right.
1: between the bonnet and the windscreen. And you push the lever down, and a little scoop pops up into the airstream and blows an absolute gale through the car.
0: Yeah, it must be like when a dog sticks his head outside the window.
1: Yeah, it's fantastic.
0: Yeah, great. And do you use it when you like the front mirror, the front windscreen fogs? Is that
1: No, you use
0: it's
1: the
0: just
1: little quarter vent windows for that. So if the front windscreen fogs up, you just rotate the little quarter vent windows on the front doors, and they blow the air across the screen.
0: Is that what they're for?
1: Yeah.
0: Oh, I never knew that.
1: Yeah.
0: There we go. So it's a 57 Holden, is it?
1: Yeah.
0: What
1: Yeah.
0: color?
1: Yeah. Beige with an
0: Beige.
1: ivory roof.
0: Oh, very
1: I mean,
0: nice.
1: it's a turquoise roof, sorry. Yeah.
0: Yeah, and do people stop you a lot and ask you about it?
1: You get plenty of smiles and waves when you're out and about, isn't
0: Very good. Is it your everyday drive or are you...
1: it? No, but I drive it pretty regularly,
0: Yeah,
1: so
0: nice.
1: yeah.
0: Very good, mate. Well, thank you very much. So, what's that? You said it was a cowl scoop?
1: It's cowl vent.
0: Cowl vent.
1: Yeah.
0: Excellent. I've never heard of that, mate. I'm gonna have to
1: I
0: Google a picture in the.
1: should never have dropped them.
0: Yeah. There we go. We got it right with the 57
1: Yeah,
0: Holden.
1: that's right.
0: No need to no need to yeah, now I don't know. You've got to go through a screen if you want to open a window. Thanks, Carlos. Have a great day, mate.
1: Okay. Thanks.
0: Thanks for giving us a call. 1-300-222-891 if you would like to. Oh, there are some coffee text coming through. Maybe we will find someone who loves a international roast or a Blend 43 above all else. We are going to catch up with the State Theatre Company of South Australia very, very soon. Let's get some Paul Kelly on the radio before we do that. This is Careless. It's 25 minutes to two.

0: Bit of Paul Kelly on your Thursday afternoon. That is Careless. It is 22 minutes to two. It just moved over. Jason Chong filling in for Joe Laverty this week. Thank you to Paul, who texted through 0467 922 891. Good international roast joke you just then, Chongy. Thank you, Paul. I appreciate it. I didn't know, you know, it's pretty highbrow, and I didn't know if everyone get it, but Paul's one of the special ones. Matt in Noarlunga has just sent me through two words, caterer's blend. Oh, my God, Matt. Have some self-respect. We are going to be talking about the words that we use to talk about coffee later on, and I'm looking for an international roast lover. People are saying that Peter Gers loves an international roast. We might have to give him a buzz. How can these people exist? Anyway, at 22 minutes to two, when we come back, we are going to find out what the State Theatre Company has in store for next year for all of us who like to go to the theatre.
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0: 21 minutes to two. The State Theatre Company of South Australia released its program for the 2027 season last night. There are some classic tales, some local stories, and stars scheduled to hit the stage. I'm joined now by Petra Cleave, Artistic Director of State Theatre Company of South Australia. Hello.
2: Hello. Lovely to be here.
0: You seem very smiley and happy and perky. Are you? Is it coffee related, or is it because you're very proud of this program?
2: Both. It's always coffee related.
0: Okay. How many coffees today on this?
2: Only two today.
0: Okay.
2: Yeah, but they were quite strong.
0: All right.
2: And I was overhearing before, I did grow up on the Blend 43.
0: Yes.
2: And I think most of us did.
0: But then, of course, you
2: and then I guess I moved on.
0: This is not why you're here, but
2: no.
0: Why did you first have coffee? Do you remember?
2: I just wanted to be like a grown-up.
0: Yeah.
2: Yeah, it felt like a grown-up drink.
0: I was studying for my Year 12 exams, and I was like, I've got to focus. And I, for some reason, we had Blend 43 in the house. And
2: yeah.
0: I was like, just going to eat a spoonful of this.
2: And
0: it was
2: maybe
0: the worst decision I've ever made. Because it's freeze-dried. It sucks the moisture out of your... I would not recommend it.
2: No.
0: Anyway, we're not here to talk about that. State Theatre Company has released its program for next year. Last night, big soiree.
2: There was about 1,000 people at Her Majesty's Theatre last night.
0: Right.
2: Yes. It was a big event.
0: Nice. Well-received or lots of boos?
2: Lots of claps.
0: Okay, good.
2: So I'm hoping good. No, it seemed to come across really well.
0: Yeah. I was thinking about big launches. When a tech company launches something or a sporting team announces their team, people kind of generally know what it's going to be.
2: Yeah.
0: But when you launch a program, is it kind of under wraps and people are just like, oh, that, wow.
2: Yeah, we try to keep it as quiet as possible.
0: Yeah.
2: The big word is embargoed.
0: Yeah.
2: Yeah.
0: So were there gasps?
2: There were a couple.
0: Oh, that's always good.
2: Yeah. And I tried to do a little bit of a teaser before I announced each show, and you could feel sometimes some people getting it and gasping before the big reveal, which was kind of exciting.
0: Theatre nerds.
2: Yeah, theatre nerds, yeah. Exactly.
0: Great. So we're going to go through exactly what is the program.
2: Yeah.
0: But when are you the one that programs the season?
2: Yeah, I am.
0: And so when you do you have to, not in a performative way, but do you have to tick boxes? Do you have to say, and we need a comedy, we need a drama, we need something from international, we need an all-time classic, we need local writers, we need an Indigenous story, we need a star from TV, we need a movie person. Like, do you have...
2: Yeah, I guess all of that comes into the thinking, but I wouldn't tick box it.
0: Yeah, yeah,
2: okay. It's much more organic than that. And I'm constantly asking myself the question, well, what are our audiences hungry for? What's going to make the most impact? What's going to create the most conversation in a foyer afterwards?
0: Well, let's find out.
2: Yeah.
0: What do you have in store for people next year?
2: Well, we begin the year with an Iliad. David Wenham This is an STC production that we've brought in here. I got to see it last year at STC and it blew me away. He and musician Helen Svoboda are on stage for almost 2 hours and he retells the story of the Iliad. But this time he's this world-weary poet and he just wants the story to end. He's sick of recounting stories of war.
0: Okay.
2: And it's really moving. And it feels really, because of that, really contemporary as well. And it's one of the most elegant, beautiful pieces of theatre I've seen in the last little while.
0: And is it just the two of them on stage?
2: Just the two of them on stage the whole time. Yeah. And the music's extraordinary. And David Wenham's performance is just, he knocks it out of the park.
0: Okay. Yeah. Very nice. That's an Iliad. And I guess...
2: Yeah.
0: Were you aware that, you know, there'd be a lot of Odyssey zeitgeist at the moment as well? Do you kind of program for that as well?
2: Like, oh, yeah.
0: What can we jump off the back of?
2: Yeah, I kind of, I don't consciously think about it, but I think, you know, my team and I are always talking about what's in the popular culture and what's resonating with people right now. And so, yeah, it just felt really timely. Yeah.
0: But, of course, it's not like, I mean, David Wenham's been doing this for a while, right?
2: With
0: the Sydney Theatre Company.
2: Yeah,
0: so,
2: yeah.
0: He probably wasn't thinking of the Odyssey when they started.
2: Absolutely not. No, it's amazing sometimes how artists are all kind of wired into the same, you know, frequency.
0: Yeah.
2: And all these things pop up at the same time. It happens every year.
0: Very nice.
2: Yeah.
0: You've got a show at the Odeon.
2: Yeah, we do.
0: Is that a regular haunt for you?
2: It's an occasional haunt for us. It's because we're in the Adelaide Festival this year.
0: Yeah.
2: And, you know, venues are at a premium during the Adelaide Festival and we have a bit of a smaller work. So they've put us in the Odeon. And while it's a smaller work, it's going to pack a punch, this one. It's called The Dark Matter of Usalal and it's written by and performed by Margaret Harvey. Margaret has directed plays for State Theatre Company before. She did in 2022, Who's Afraid of Virginia Woolf? But what people don't know, I think, in Adelaide is she is one of the best actors in Australia. And she has written this story about her ancestry and has been gifted this story from her elders from the Saibai Islands. And she's going to tell this incredible story. And the reason we put it in the festival is because there's all this digital technology and poetry and movement and dance as well as text. So it stretches what State Theatre Company does a little bit. But it is going to be the most extraordinary hour and a half in the theatre.

0: Yeah.
1: Is it different seeing something in a cinema than...
0: Oh, no, it's a theatre space.
1: Okay, right.
0: Yeah, yeah, so it's the Odeon Theatre. It's where ADT often perform their shows.
1: Oh, right.
0: Yeah, yeah.
1: We have a couple of Odeons in Adelaide.
0: Oh, right. Yeah, hmm. Odeon Theatre in Thaberton.
1: Right, okay.
0: Yeah.
1: You're directing a couple of things, which I'm excited about.
0: Yes, I am.
1: Tell me about them.
0: I am directing Summer of the 17th Doll by Ray Lawler. And a little bit like I think that when you're doing a classic work, it should feel fresh and contemporary. It doesn't mean you need to not cast it in the era that it was cast, but it should like resonate with an audience in a contemporary way. Mm. So I did that with The Importance of Being Earnest this year, and I think it really hit a chord. And I'm hoping to do a similar kind of refreshing of this amazing classic text in April and May this year. With the Summer of the 17th Doll. And I've got Anna Lindner coming back, who was in The Importance of Being Earnest and did a fabulous job in there. And she's going to be partnered up with her love interest, Nathan Page.
1: Mm, I saw Anna the other day. She was buying gelato.
0: Oh, was she?
1: Yeah.
0: Yeah.
1: Yeah. Very good.
0: Yeah.
1: Nice. But you were directing something else as well.
0: Yes, Snappy? I am. Snappy. This is a new Australian work by Michelle Lee. It won the Griffin Theatre Award in 2025. And it's about a woman in her 40s who leaves her family for a week and the repercussions of that. So Ibsen wrote the play The Doll's House, and this play is kind of a modern take on that story. Mm. At the time when Ibsen wrote it, it was sensational because there's this idea that women just don't leave their families, right? And today it's still kind of taboo. So... this is a funny and human and important story, I think, around what that mental load is and what the pressures are on women who have given up careers to be in the family home.
1: Yeah. Okay, I think we're four down. I think we've got four to go.
0: Yeah.
1: But I've only got a couple more minutes.
0: Yeah, yeah, sure.
1: So Taylor Nobes, who is someone I met. She was about to do her first Fringe, and I met her in the media junket day back when we were both trying to plug shows.
0: Oh, wow.
1: And she seemed super nervous, and I was like, I think you're going to be okay. And she's now writing things for State Theatre.
0: She's extraordinary. She's part of our Spark program with her work, A Guide to Success in the Workplace. This is going to be performed at AC Arts in July next year. And she's writing about... the workplace, and I'm trying to bring a complaint to a workplace which is all about empathy and talking, but they actually don't really want to talk about anything real. And it's going to be funny. It's a musical. She's just going from strength to strength.
1: Great.
0: Brilliant artist.
1: I'm always happy when I see her on a poster.
0: Yeah.
1: And then we've got Evil Hour, The Bookbinder of Jericho and Squid to go.
0: Yeah. So Evil Hour is work by Jim Smith, who audiences might know. He was in Euphoria and Jack Mags and The Dictionary of Lost Words, but this is his first full-length play. Mm. And it's set in Burra in the 1850s in Adelaide, in the regional Adelaide, and it's scary and spooky, and it's about what makes women dangerous. And it's going to be a really electric night in the theatre.
1: Cool.
0: Yeah. Mm. And, of course, The Bookbinder of Jericho, which is the follow-up to the incredible Dictionary of Lost Words, which toured the country and had over 2,000 performances. Pitt Williams' novel, it's a sister novel to that Dictionary of Lost Words. It's adapted by Verity Lawton again. We've got the same creative team coming back to deliver it. It's going to be epic.
1: Nice.
0: And I can't wait to see it.
1: Mm. Yeah. Linda and Helicopes is very excited about The Bookbinder of Jericho and the Summer of the 17th Doll. So there you go, you get a mention.
0: Great, excellent.
1: And Squid is the last one.
0: Yes. So that's our second Spark show for the year, a great way to end off the year, a solo show by Luke Wiltshire, who audiences might know from Homebodies, which is the SBS series that's just come out with Claudia Arvin. He's written this beautiful, human, funny, moving story about accepting himself.
1: Great.
0: Yeah.
1: And I guess I can't let you go without you letting us know what else is coming up between now and then.
0: Oh, well, we've got Log Boy, which is our Spark show for this year, opening at the AC Arts building on Saturday.
1: Right.
0: And Heartbreak Choir, which is coming up at the end of the year this year, which is going to be beautiful, a great celebratory way to end the year.
1: Wonderful. I wish I had more time with you, but I don't. Petra Khalif is the Artistic Director and sometimes actual director at State Theatre Company of South Australia. Thanks so much for letting us know what the next year and a half

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2: David Wenham starring in the An Iliad at State Theatre next year. Patrick in Kingston says, I have an interesting story involving David Wenham. I almost rented a house in Williamstown near Melbourne in, I guess that's supposed to be 1996, not 2096, unless you've got a machine that you need to share with us. Anyway, this house was used during the filming of his 2003 movie, $3. So I would have been watching it while sitting in a lounge that was the lounge in the movie. Amazing. There we go. Okay, let's move on. Happy International Coffee Day to everyone who likes to spend at least part of the day basking in the warm embrace of personality juice that so many of us require before we deal with the general public each day. We in Australia, and South Australia in particular, are lauded for our coffee culture. Boutique growers, micro roasters, barista misters and sisters, but there's also the shallow end of the coffee cup. Those who like instant coffee. We're still looking for someone who can vouch for instant coffee. I think we might have found one. But there are so many other words that we use when we describe coffee. So before we get to instant coffee lovers, let's talk about the words you hear. Let's get a glossary of coffee. Joining us is Gianni Sorelli from Sorelli Coffee Roasting. Hello, Gianni. Happy International Coffee Day.
3: Yeah, happy International Coffee Day, Jason. How are you?
2: Good. What number of coffee are you up to today?
3: I'm shaking. So I think too many.
2: All right. I don't want to even ask a ballpark. I think you might put everyone to shame. Tell me about the words we hear at the cafe. So, like when I have to go and buy coffee beans, and I don't really know what they all mean. Sometimes I just squeeze the packet and hope I can smell coffee. What are the words that people hear on when they're getting a coffee?
3: Yeah, well, there's a whole range of different origins. People hear the word single origin. Mm-hmm. They hear different roast types, like whether it's dark, medium, or light. And then they hear different brewing methods. So it's quite a lot to take in, definitely, yeah. So.
2: Okay, well, let's start with the first one. Single origin, is that the best type of origin? What does that mean?
3: Well, you know, this is where the confusion starts. So, like, single origin means is it comes from a particular country. So you might sort of pick, okay, let's say Brazil. Mm-hmm. So that means that we've got a coffee from Brazil. But that doesn't really tell you much. So it's similar to us saying, like, if we can relate to the wine industry, it's like saying, oh, I've got an Australian wine, right? Which really doesn't mean much. So so single origin can sometimes be a little bit confusing, but, you know, you might say it's from Brazil, and like wine, you might say it's from Australia, but then you might go, okay, well, which state in Australia? And the same thing happens in Brazil. And then you go, okay, even if I said I've got a South Australian wine, it still doesn't mean anything because we've got different regions. You know, we've got the Coonawarra, we've got McLaren Vale, we've got the Barossa. So, you know, even when someone says a single origin coffee, you've really got to drill down. And you can drill down like you can with wine. You can drill down to a particular winery, and you can drill down even further to a particular grower.
2: Can you do that with a coffee or only?
3: You certainly can. Okay. Yeah, and that's, and you know, like, and this is where the confusion is. So yes, you certainly can. So a lot of the coffee that comes into sort of Australia is already at a high standard. But some of it is just titled Brazil. Like it might come from Brazil, but then when you go into true specialty coffee, you can actually go down to the region, the actual farm and the farmer, and then you can drill down to how it was processed. So, you know, was it washed? Was it dry? Was it a fermented process? So some coffees actually sort of fermented for 72 hours, which gives it like more of that winey sort of flavour. So at a very basic level, you can say that it comes from a particular country like Brazil, but then in a

0: more detailed sort of specialty coffee sense, you can say that it actually came from a particular farm at a particular altitude, and it's been processed in a particular way. So there's quite a lot to learn, but yes, you can go right down to who actually produced it.
1: Okay. And what about things like light, medium, dark roasts? Are they, does it change what's in the cup much?
0: Yeah, so so typically the roast style relates to maybe a brew method. So lighter roasts are sort of attributed to more of your, you know, like a pour over or a V60, where you sort of style coffee with a lighter roast. A light roast doesn't necessarily translate well if you're going to have it as an espresso and then add milk to it, like, which is where we typically go. So, and the roast level relates to how long you're kind of roasting the coffee for. So we, as roasters, we control the time, the temperature, and the airflow. And time, you know, there's usually a matter of sort of a few minutes between a light, medium, and a dark, and then there's actually seconds right at the end. So coffee will go through, so at a light roast, you're usually getting a brighter coffee, more acidic, more fruity, more floral characters. And then as you go darker, some of the sweetness starts to come out, acidity kind of drops, maybe body increases, caramel and some other notes go up. And then as you go darker, those accentuate, and then you get to a point where you kind of tip it, and then it goes too dark, and then it changes to something else. So, you know, but as the coffee roasts, there's like a chemical reaction that happens, and they call it a Maillard reaction, and that's where sort of things like amino acids and sugars kind of rearrange themselves, and it gets sort of sweeter. So coffee can get sweeter as you roast a little bit darker. And then with the darker roast, it's generally nicer with milk.
1: I actually need to go and buy some coffee soon, so I'm very excited. I'm learning a lot of things. I'll have to listen back on the Listen app and test myself.
0: I confused you more than
1: this is actually
0: starting.
1: Great, because I would assume I probably wouldn't go for super dark coffee, because dark chocolate is not my favorite, but I'm learning that maybe that is what I'm supposed to be having, so very good. Gianni, thank you so much for deciphering a little bit of the language you use to talk about a coffee. Are you going to go get another coffee now?
0: I probably will. I will. I think I've got something brewing now. So, yeah, definitely.
1: Excellent. Well,
0: one to lift me up for the afternoon.
1: There we go. Enjoy your sleepless night tonight as well. Gianni Cirelli is from Cirelli Coffee Roasting. Thanks, mate.
0: No, thank you. It's very enjoyable. Have a great day.
1: Very good. Lots of text coming through as well. And we have an instant coffee aficionado on the phone. But it is news time now, so we're going to talk to James and find out why he loves instant coffee after the news.
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6: Good afternoon, Sarah Maunder in Adelaide with ABC News. SA's Premier has described violence on two Adelaide beaches this week as completely unacceptable. Videos have emerged online of teenagers fighting at Glenelg and Henley Beach with hundreds of young onlookers. Police say they're investigating and examining social media to identify those involved and determine the level of organisation behind the fights. Earlier this year, SA introduced post and boast laws that punish those who publish on social media bragging about involvement in a crime. SA also bans children under the age of 16 from using social media. Premier Peter Malinauskas says the government can't eradicate idiocy.
7: When young people decide to beat each other up, it is completely unacceptable behaviour, and we should all be uncompromising in our desire to see it leave our society.
6: In the AFL, Brisbane Lions coach Chris Fagan has announced his retirement after a decade at the helm. The 65-year-old took charge in 2016 and leaves as one of the most successful coaches of the modern era, fresh from a historic third straight premiership. It's understood he informed the players this afternoon ahead of the club's Best and Fairest Awards tonight.

0: Three experts have been appointed to lead the South Australian AI Royal Commission. Former Federal Court Judge Ian Ross will lead the project, supported by inaugural Tech Council Australia CEO Kate Pounder and US-based Stanford University Professor Chris Manning. They'll explore AI's capacity to improve the state's productivity, innovation and economic growth, as well as its potential risks. Commissioner Ian Ross says they'll also look at overseas AI policies.
1: We will be looking at the evidence on that, their experience, to draw lessons from it so we can make recommendations that draw on that, look towards successes, avoid where there might have been policy failures.
0: Israeli Prime Minister Benjamin Netanyahu says it's too early to say who was behind the attempted hijacking of a plane travelling from Dubai to Tel Aviv. Ali Crew reports.
2: The Fly Dubai flight was around 2.5 hours into its journey when one of the pilots allegedly stabbed the co-pilot. The injured pilot was able to release the door to the cockpit, enabling passengers to subdue the attacker before two other pilots on board took control and landed the plane in Saudi Arabia. Responding to Fox News about whether there was any indication of Iranian involvement, Benjamin Netanyahu said the attacking pilot is being investigated in Saudi Arabia.
3: We'll be following and possibly also participating in this investigation, so we'll find out.
2: The injured pilot, Smit Maksha, is being hailed as a hero. He's been taken to hospital and is reported to be in a stable condition.
0: Pakistan says it's killed more than 20 terrorists in airstrikes on Afghanistan. It says the attack also destroyed large quantities of weapons and ammunition. The Afghan Taliban earlier reported that Pakistani air raids hit three houses in Kunar and Helmand provinces. Pakistan has been accusing Afghanistan of harbouring militants who stage cross-border attacks, a charge that the Taliban government denies. Back home, and a housemate of Sydney man Jessie Baird has told a murder trial that she believed Mr. Baird and Beau Lamar Condon were no longer a couple after an argument. Ethan Ricks reports.
4: Former police officer Beau Lamar Condon is accused of shooting Jessie Baird and his partner Luke Davies with his service pistol inside a Paddington home in Sydney in 2024. Mr. Baird's housemate told the trial she met Mr. Lamar Condon when he was seeing Mr. Baird in 2023. She said Mr. Lamar Condon bragged to her about buying Mr. Baird accommodation in Bali as a surprise. The woman said when she later asked Mr. Baird if they were a couple again, he said no, they were just friends. She said the pair had previously had an argument when Mr. Baird woke up to find Mr. Lamar Condon going through his phone. The 31-year-old has pleaded not guilty to two counts of murder.
0: South Australia's Treasurer says he believes it would be reasonable for the state to pitch in on a $100 million International Space Station mission. Australian astronaut Catherine Bennell-Pegg is set to take part in the space flight, which is expected to be funded by crowdfunding, industry and state governments. Treasurer Tom Koutsantonis told 891 ABC Adelaide the project could have a positive impact on the local space industry. To South Australia's weather now, Port Lincoln showers and 21, Port Pirie rain, possible storm 25. Renmark also rain and a possible storm, a top of 28. Mount Gambier shower or 2 and 19. Adelaide a top of 21 today and rain, it's currently 19.6 degrees. Looking ahead, tomorrow showers and 19, Saturday partly cloudy, also 19, Sunday cloudy and 19 as well. 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
9: Jason Chong filling in for Joe Laverty this week. I just took a look outside the window. It looks like it's nighttime already. Does it look like it's nighttime where you are? Where did the day go? Anyway, happy afternoons. You're with me until, for another hour, and then... there's someone new? Is there someone new in the other way? Narelle. Narelle's doing today and then someone's doing tomorrow on Drive. Anyway, we've got to get through this hour. My brain at the moment does not make me sound promising. What's coming up in this hour? What do I have to hold it together for?

0: There's a story that's come out about council members across South Australia reporting an increase in abuse and harassment from constituents. It's something that is pretty concerning. We don't want this to continue, so we're going to have a chat to the local government association. Oh, no, we actually got a mayor from Campbelltown to talk about it, find out what the problem is and how we stop behaviour like that. We're also going to spend some time with a jazz masterclass. You might have heard Kim Perling on the radio. He, I think, pops up on time. I had him on Sunday mornings a couple of months ago. He's here to give us a little bit of a jazz masterclass. If you don't know your Dixieland from your bebop or your Chick Careers from your Duke Ellingtons, maybe you can sound like an expert at a dinner party on the weekend. Maybe. He's studied for a lot longer than he's going to give you, but you never know. You might just pick up a tidbit or two. And we've just tested the keyboard in the studio. It works, which is always a plus. So we're going to get some examples as well. Before we get to the song quiz, lots of people vouching for International Roast, which I'm very excited about. There's lots of texts come through, but I don't want to leave James hanging on too much longer. James is in Kingswood and was one of the first people. Hello, mate. You were one of the first people to come out in defence of the old international. Well, which instant coffee is your favourite?
1: Anything that wifey buys, which means I don't have to go to the shops.
0: So it's just due to laziness, is it?
1: Yeah, which inherently is all about the drinking of the coffee. But can I just put a precursor in about this conversation?
0: Absolutely.
1: About coffee? The guy that you spoke to before, the guest, he was a case of that guy's name is what he's talking about. This talking to me is going to be what is that guy talking about?
0: So I feel like, yeah, even though I have a coffee machine at home and I make coffee, I don't know much about it. And I feel like you might be more in my – you're more looking for the results than the process,
1: correct,
0: right?
1: Correct. Oh, if I've got to stand there for 5 minutes making a cup of coffee at home, like really?
0: Yeah.
1: I make it with the best of ability and the best of my love that I can, and therefore it tastes excellent.
0: All right. So you might not even know what coffee you're drinking, but does it come out of a white tin, a brown tin, or a glass jar?
1: Oh, it comes out with a glass jar with a little pressure, but I think it's the Makona version. It's the Ooh La La version.
0: I remember when that came out, and that it actually was a real step up, wasn't it? From the Blend 43.
1: Yes.
0: Very good. All right, and how many a day do you have?
1: Well, normally only 2 teaspoons, but that teaspoon is in a 500ml Yeti bottle. Oh. So I'll preheat the Yeti bottle. So it's like the old thermos, so I can actually drink a coffee, like one coffee, but it's only 1 teaspoon in a 500ml, so it's quite diluted. So it's almost like decaf, but I can drink that for 3 hours, sip away at it for 3 hours. Whereas if you've got to have 3 cups of coffee in 1 hour, well, I can have one in 3 hours. You know. Yeah.
0: And you're probably 20, 30 bucks richer than the other bloke.
1: No. Richer in my life just talking for you right now.
0: Thanks, mate. Hey, so when you go out with friends and you want a coffee, do you ask for an instant coffee?
1: No.
0: Okay.
1: No, I don't care that much.
0: That's the whole point, isn't it?
1: Yes. That's the whole point. I go out, I'm going out, so I get something nice when I go out. At home, whatever. I don't wear a suit and a tie walking around home.
0: Yeah. You just wear old coffee cans.
1: Well,
0: James,
1: well,
0: what a pleasure.
1: I was thinking of those, you know, the instant coffees with the powdered milk and everything already in it.
0: Oh, yeah.
1: Which I cannot stand. That's, yeah, that would be my attire, much like a Lady Gaga bacon outfit.
0: All right, well, I'll save mine at home and I'll send them over to you so you can wear something for Halloween.
1: Hopefully you weren't going to send me a photo. Anyway,
0: no, you'll be right. Bye, James. Thank you, mate. He says he just had 1 or 2 coffees today. I don't believe him at all. There you go. Someone who loves International Roast on International Coffee Day. This person says International Roast tastes like rubber. It's hard to find one that tastes good. Craig asked, does anyone remember Pablo Instant Coffee?

0: And there was someone who said that they put instant coffee on their ice cream. I saw that and I was like, wow. There we go. Oh, that's Craig again. Blend 43, sprinkle on ice cream instead of Milo. So decadent. There we go. Keep them coming through. 0467 922 891. It is song quiz time. We've got to get to that first of all. Your song quiz snippet for the day is the start of a song. Just the first less than a second sometimes. If you know what it is, you need to tell me. 0467 922 891. Here is your clue for today. Oh, I like that one. That could be anything. Well done, Em. All right, I guess we've got to hear it again. What is this song? Oh, I talked over it. That's my fault, not yours. Don't beat yourself up about it. One more time. Okay. I don't know what that song is, but I want to hear the rest of it. Tell me what it is. 0467 922 891. You could be our song quiz champion of the day. All right, let's get into this hour's programming. A jazz masterclass not too far away. But right now, council members and staff across South Australia, they're reporting an increase in abuse and harassment, at times requiring police intervention. It seems that respectful interactions with those who are working for the community are breaking down, and instead they're becoming targets of harmful comments and sometimes physical altercations. Jill Whittaker is the Campbelltown Mayor and SA President of the Australian Local Government Women's Association and is joining the program. Hi, Jill.
1: Hi, Jason.
0: Sorry, Mayor Jill. Pardon me, my P's and Q's.
1: That's okay. I mean, most people are unaware of protocols and so on.
0: I am one of those people, I think. So, has your council noticed an uptick in kind of aggressive behaviour?
1: Look, we have had some incidents in our council. We've had, it's to do with things that people really care about. So it can be about development rules, for instance, which people don't usually understand terribly well, so that they see that the councils make the final decision, but they don't realise that councils, in fact, don't have a lot of room to manoeuvre. So from that perspective, they can blame the officers in charge of the administration of the rules. So yes, people can get very head up. Mostly people are polite and willing to engage in conversation, but there are those few who become negative and obsessed and perhaps subscribe to conspiracy theories as opposed to these are the rules and they were the rules that we must follow. And certainly staff are caught in that bind quite often.
0: And how do those kind of interactions present themselves? Are they online or, emails or social media, or are they in person, in the office or out in the street? What have you seen?
1: Every single one of those,
0: Right,
1: every
0: yeah,
1: single
0: go on.
1: one. So I've known people going about their councillors going about their daily business who have been spotted in the community, and the person who is obsessed decides that that's the time to perhaps have a go. And they're in their workplace, so they're not at council. It's nothing to do with council. But because they've been spotted, they are seen as unable to get away because they're in their workplace. So it's very difficult.
0: Yeah. Is there anything that you kind of attribute this increase in abuse to?
1: I do blame social media to a large extent, yes, because people on social media are often not very polite. And they hide behind anonymity, and so they think they can say whatever they like. And of course, we do know that some people have taken it too far and gone to court and been found guilty. But mostly, people do get away with it because of the fact that eventually other people will tell them to behave, or they'll be blocked. So the blocking mechanism is the one that is very frequently used. There is a program that's available to local members, elected members, which is called a CETO, and that is a blocking mechanism so that those remarks are just not seen.
0: Right. And you are SA President of the Australian Local Government Women's Association. Are you noticing it's worse for women who are in public service?
1: That is the point of view of many women, that they get it worse than the men do. Whatever the reason is for that, I'm not sure. But We have had sessions to identify issues, and we've also used the blocking mechanism, and we've had online sessions as well. So within the Local Government Women's Association, we have done quite a lot of work in this ground.
0: Mm. Have there always been support for people in the council who suffer from abuse, or are you having to kind of add supports now?
1: Oh, we're adding supports, that's for sure, because for the staff themselves, they are sitting ducks, so to speak, because people know where they work, they come in, and people can be removed. I know I have written a letter to a particular resident who was behaving quite badly, just to say that if you continue this behaviour, you will be barred from the council. So there are mechanisms to do that. But you don't like to go that way, because people should have the right to talk to the council staff and the council members. But if it can't be done politely, it shouldn't be done at all. Mm. I think back to something my mother used to say, if you can't say anything nice, don't say anything at all. And I think that could come back into fashion, I think.
0: Yeah. Are you finding it's just for kind of residents in that area, or does it sometimes come from, I guess, other groups who have got an axe to grind or business interests? Are you finding there's any patterns there?
1: Abuse doesn't just come from within the borders of the council area, no. Especially if it's a hot topic. So, for instance, if it's somebody who is working the algorithms, it will go much further than the council boundaries, because people don't seem to recognise that the council boundaries are where it should stay. You know, if there's a pile-on going on, then people like to go. So, I mean, I'm thinking back to the Grange and Henley Beach incidents earlier this week, where you've got a few people fighting, but you've got a whole crowd of hundreds watching and potentially becoming involved if it gets out of hand. But it's a bit like that in real life, and it's very much like that on social media.
0: Yeah, absolutely.
1: And there's so many platforms where people can do it. So social media, I think, is a definite issue. And I think at local government level, we have it much easier than they do at federal or state level, to be honest, from what I've observed.
0: Yeah, I mean, you guys are, you know, you really are in the same geographical location as the people as well. You know, your whole... the business, you know, the whole job is to be part of the community. So you're also very accessible in those points. When people interact with councils, what would you like them to keep in mind?
1: Oh, just a bit of respect. Most people are respectful. Other people are not. We see it in schools. We see it in shops. We see it in a whole lot of different places where we perhaps treat life differently. Once upon a time, we would think about how we were interacting with other people face to face, and there are many things that happen in the online world where you wouldn't do that face to face. And threats are made, I'm going to get you, or terrible things are being said sometimes. And I know staff have left their jobs because of it. Councillors seem to be expecting it to a degree, because it comes with the territory, and I don't like to say that, but that is certainly something that I've experienced.
0: Does the abuse ever get so bad that police need to be involved?
1: Sometimes,
0: right.
1: Yes. You know, if threats are being made to family members, or they're being harassed in some way outside their home, or people come to find them. Certainly, there are some councils that have introduced security systems for the homes of the councillors or staff that are being targeted, so that they can at least know what's happening outside their house. Because just as ordinary people are putting security cameras outside their house.
0: Wow. So, yeah, right.
1: But we do have people who feel that their case is so important that they need to press it constantly. And sometimes that is trying to intimidate and to bully, unfortunately.
0: Yeah. Okay. So we haven't found an answer yet, but it's certainly good to talk about.
1: I'd like you to find an answer.
0: Okay. I'll see what I can do.
1: So how do you stop people behaving that way?
0: Yeah.
1: I don't

0: I don't think the federal government found a way. They've been searching around trying to find a particular answer as to how you get that sort of behaviour to stop. I mean, we've got worse domestic violence than ever going on at the moment. And, you know, that's not stopped. And so that's, I think that's another manifestation where one person wishes to impose their will on another. And that's what we see in local government too, that one, people are very often not content to just say that's the will of the majority, that's the way the vote went. They actually want to punish people for that. And so I don't know what the answer is, because we keep on trying. We've got the behavioural standards codes, which are there for councils, and staff have similar codes of conduct. But for members of the public, unless they're actually physically threatening, there's quite a lot of latitude.
1: Yeah. All right, well, the problem we've got to keep working on, I guess.
0: We'll keep working on it for sure, because it's very unpleasant.
1: Yeah.
0: Fortunately, it doesn't happen all the time. Most of the interactions are positive. There's things that you really enjoy, you get a lot out of it. And that's why we have elected members who keep on coming back. That's why staff come into work every day to achieve the things that are really positive and great about local government. So you might hear, I'm in a noisy environment at the moment. I'm at the Arc Campbelltown, which is a fabulous recreational space. That's all pleasant.
1: You know, very nice. Thank you so much, Mayor Giulietica, for leading us through your experience and the experience of people that you're working with there too in Campbelltown. Lovely to spend some time and go enjoy the Arc.
0: Thank you very much, Jeff.
1: No worries. Giulietica, Mayor Giulietica from Campbelltown there, and also South Australian President of the Australian Local Government Women's Association. Yeah, got to keep your manners, don't you? Where are our mothers when we need them, clipping us around the ear? Okay, we are going to get a jazz masterclass very soon from Kim Perling, who has spent time not just performing around Australia, but spent decades in Las Vegas and internationally touring all around the place. She spends a lot of time in Europe as well. I think the last time I spoke to him, he was about to do a European some dates there. He's coming in to play the piano for us and give us a little bit of a history of jazz. Let's get into something that's probably not jazz, the song quiz today. You are asked to guess a song from a little snippet. Here is that little snippet. Some of the guesses that came through. This might have been the first guess, actually, and I was excited because I don't know what this is, and I was hoping it was this song. Kay has suggested, is it You're the Voice by John Farnham? Let's have a listen. If you put all of those tiny claps together at once, maybe it's this bit that she's thinking of. That is a very hard rhythm as well. If you... I should have warned you before, but if, try and do that clap, hand clap. It's very hard. I don't know what... It's not a normal rhythm. But it is not You're the Voice by John Farnham. Let's have another listen and see if you... If it's ringing any bells for you. Here's the snippet. Okay. What is that song? It starts strong. I'll give it that much. I don't think it's this. I'm going to guess it's Summer of 69 by Bryan Adams, but I don't think it is. What do you think it is? 0467-922-891. We'll be back with more of your guesses very soon. A couple more coffee texts have come through. Instant coffee just suits me, says Vicky. Lots of people must love instant coffee because the supermarkets sell tons of it, says Paul. Absolutely. Anne from Kernelet Garden says, my favourite brew is a decaf from the discount supermarket, the one with the middle aisle. Best decaf I've ever tried and an absolute bargain. $4.99 for 100 grams. All right. And John. Oh, g'day, John. And your Adler says, my best recollection of my first coffee was at Grandma's house. Coffee and chicory essence with warm milk heated on a gas stove. Oh, that just sounds like a good time, John. Thank you for that, mate. Send them through. 0467-922-891. Are we going to get another guess in, or are we going... Okay, well, we're going to a song. We're going to get a history of jazz. Saxophone is a big jazz instrument. Here's when it was used in pop rock bit of Baker Street by Jerry Rafferty. It's 2:26 past 2.

Half past two on a Thursday afternoon. Jason Chong with you for Joe Laverty. Not only is there saxophone in that song, but a bit of jazz flute. And if jazz flute is your thing, maybe you're interested in a jazz masterclass. We are joined by Kim Perling, who is going to give us one. Before I get to him, a couple more coffee messages, because it is International Coffee Day. Patrick says, I've come to appreciate coffee after 12 years of owning and operating a mobile coffee van. As a rule, I don't drink instant coffee, but the French-Canadian in me would have some sprinkled on vanilla ice cream again with lashings of real maple syrup. Oh, okay. You wouldn't want to have that too late at night, I suppose. Max says, instant coffee is the only coffee I drink. Vanilla latte instant coffee, that is. I can't stand the taste or smell of coffee, but it's got to be better than an energy drink for breakfast.

0: Yes, that is the alternative, isn't it? And Dennis says freshly ground beans through an espresso coffee machine is the ultimate. All instant coffee is inferior, says Dennis, who does not appreciate the freeze-driedness of a Blend 43. Very good. These have been very fun to listen to. Thank you very much for all of your texts. You can keep coming through. 0467 922 891. Right now, though, do you know your Dixieland from your bebop, your ragtime from your fusion, the smooth jazz from the big band? Adelaide's own world-class piano maestro is joining us to give you a mini masterclass on all the nuances of jazz. And it's quite a big studio here at the ABC, and he's sat in the other corner. Hi, Kim.
1: Hey, man. Over there, yeah.
0: Oh, hang on. Sorry. I think maybe they were expecting you to come here. Okay. Just try it again. Kim Perling is our special guest today. Hello, Kim.
2: Hey, mate. How are you doing?
0: Very good.
2: Yeah. Thanks for having me on today.
0: Yes. I've never been. I feel like you're so far away.
2: I know. I was on the way here. I thought I might bring the keyboard over there. And I thought, don't want to create problems for anybody. But,
0: yes.
2: You know,
0: yeah. So you're over there.
2: From a distance anyway.
0: Because we do have a keyboard there. And you're here to kind of show us a little bit about the history of jazz. When you perform, do you usually talk in the middle of it?
2: I talk between every song, most concerts I do.
0: Yeah?
2: Yeah.
0: Do you sing as well?
2: No. I can hold a tune.
0: Yeah.
2: I can hold a tune. And until recently, there was a couple of YouTube clips of me singing.
0: Until recently.
2: But then I noticed people were promoting my concerts, but taking the vocal tracks and promoting them. And I'm starting to think that everyone thought I was more of a singer than a pianist. So I took them down.
0: Oh, okay.
2: Yeah. So I can hold a tune. I've been known to sing on some concerts, but I don't tend to do it often.
0: It's more of a bonus skill.
2: Yeah. If you pay the premium ticket price,
0: there we go. Get a song. Yeah. The meet and greet afterwards, you'll sing a little bit of the Pros theme song or something. So you've been playing jazz your whole life. Is that all you perform, or do you perform classical concerts as well?
2: I don't perform classical. Yeah. I gave up classical when I started university.
0: Oh wow!
2: So I haven't played classical properly for 30 years.
0: Yeah,
2: but I have played in, as you know, through my career in different periods of my life, lots of different things with different artists. Not classical, but not always jazz. So
0: yeah,
2: like Engelbert Humperdinck and Natalie Cole. Natalie's jazz. Engelbert's not. He's a bit of everything.
0: And
2: a lot of people in Vegas, bits of different things. Yeah.
0: Yeah. Is Engelbert Humperdinck, is he lounge? Is that his style? It's kind of like a 70s.
2: I wouldn't say he's lounge, ballad. But because Engelbert's known for all the songs he sang that were famous by other people.
0: Yeah.
2: So Engelbert never did any of his own original songs. He always sang other people's songs. And when I toured with him and played at Royal Albert Hall, we did everything from Bryan Adams to Paul Anka to Neil Sedaka, you know. So he covered a lot of stuff, but nothing in particular.
0: Right. What is your favorite jazz style?
2: My favorite jazz style is probably straight ahead mainstream swing.
0: Yeah. Okay.
2: So my head's still stuck in the 30s with the big band swing and everything that came after that. Because jazz took a – jazz, as you know, went from ragtime in the 20s through to the stride period in the 20s and into swing, big band period in the 30s, then into bebop in the 40s, and then into more the cool period with Miles Davis in the 50s, and then went on to, you know, avant-garde things in the 60s and 70s and everything like that, which is where I sort of stopped listening to jazz.
0: Okay.
2: Not to say there's not a lot of great stuff out there since then, because obviously a lot of musicians that play jazz over the last few decades are not avant-garde players.
0: Yeah.
2: But jazz is so diverse now, you know.
0: And I'm guessing there's a modern jazz scene.
2: Yeah.
0: Is that something that is kind of unrecognizable to, you know, a Miles Davis jazz tune, or is it
2: I think contemporary jazz is a particular taste, let's just put it that way. If you walk through a museum and you see all these great Monets and then you get to the next wing and there's all these weird contemporary things, some people would stick around, some people would walk on to the next gallery.
0: So it is like noticeably weird.
2: Yeah. It's more, what's the word? It's less accessible to the mainstream, but it does really appeal to people that appreciate it.
0: Yeah.
2: You know? Yeah.
0: Well,
2: I would say that a lot of times in the case of music, jazz musicians appreciate it more than people that don't necessarily listen to jazz.
0: Yeah.
2: Yeah.
0: Yep.
2: Probably a good explanation.
0: You've got to be in the cult already.
2: Well said.
0: Okay, so I've got more questions for you.
2: Okay,
0: but right. you wanted to kind of show us a little bit about the history of jazz. So how are we going to do this?
2: How do you wrap up 100 years of music in just...
0: Yeah, you got like 15, 20 minutes.
2: Yeah,
0: like,
2: yeah, yeah.

0: Enough.
1: Well, yeah. Well, I thought it'd be a good time to touch on what happened in ragtime.
0: Mm.
1: And we all know Scott Joplin, who died in 1917. But he was the pioneer of ragtime piano and other than him and a couple of other guys, the only one that really put that music forward and brought it out into the public forum. But then, so we all know the song Maple Leaf Rag. I'll play a little bit of that. And The Entertainer, I'll play a little bit. Oh, yeah.
0: I'm wearing a Toronto Maple Leafs top today, so yeah.
1: That's the song. So I won't play everything of every song, just a little taste for everybody to hear. So this is Scott Joplin's Maple Leaf Rag, and this came out in 1897, I think it was.
0: Right.
1: Before The Entertainer came out. And of course, The Entertainer's famous because of the movie, The Sting, the Robert Redford movie. That's why it's so well known, much more than this one.

0: Very nice.
1: Now, what I was just things go through my head, Jason. Yes. When I play all these things. A lot of people think ragtime's got to be fast, but it actually wasn't a fast music. That's the tempos the music was played.
0: Nice.
1: So, Entertainer, I'll play a bit of that.
0: Yeah.
1: And then I'll talk about what happened after that.
0: Great.
1: So, just a little bit of Entertainer.

0: There you go. So Ragtime, people will kind of know from, like, it feels like a silent movie.
1: Yeah, yeah.
0: Maple Leaf Rag, I never realized it felt so much like the Thomas the Tank Engine thing.
1: Everything comes somewhere before it, doesn't it? Yeah.
0: Right? Emily says, I don't get jazz in inverted commas, but I've always admired Kim's ability to translate it to a wider audience. There we go. I have a stupid question. Is the old saying about playing notes you can't hear true?
1: Playing notes you can't hear.
0: So I think it was Miles Davis
1: space,
0: said,
1: use
0: yeah,
1: of space, yeah.
0: The space is as important.
1: That's absolutely true. That's absolutely true. And especially the 50s when Miles was around, the cool period was less is more. Mm. Where it's not about playing lots of notes, lots of chops and being clever like they did in the 40s with Charlie Parker and Bebop and Dizzy Gillespie. Miles came along and went, man, too many notes. This is what's cool, leaving space.
0: Yeah. A couple of people have said that this is all taking them back to the Pop Black. The theme
1: Black,
0: song for
1: yeah,
0: the snooker
1: right.
0: show on the
1: yeah,
0: BBC.
1: That's right, yeah.
0: Mark says, all I need now is a pint and a ciggy. There you go.
1: Well,
0: okay.
1: That's where all this music was played, Jason, in the saloons in Harlem. And, of course, actually, Scott Joplin wasn't from Harlem. He was from Texas and grew up in, I think, Arizona or another place. But in the 30s, when music went into ragtime, stride piano, there were all these great pianists playing all this music in speakeasies and saloons during the Prohibition period.
0: What's stride piano? I don't know if I've heard that term before.
1: This is much harder to play than ragtime.
0: Oh, sorry.
1: Even on this thing.
0: Okay.
1: But stride piano was, I guess, where what happened is it took away the straight syncopated rhythms of ragtime and started

0: syncopating it even more, but with more of a swinging sensation.
1: Okay.
0: And in the harmony, like in ragtime, you hear, if I play the left hand on its own, you hear this. And so those bass notes are the tuba in a marching band, right? And then when, and it was very straight, the melody, da, da, da, da, but da, da, not swung at all.
1: Mm.
0: But when Stride came along, and I'll play that song, Swung, which will give you an idea of what happened when Stride came along. There's an obvious difference.
1: Right.
0: Same notes, different feel, right?
1: That feels more like Warner Brothers music to me than Thomas the Tank Engine.
0: I like your comparisons, all these things.
1: These are my cultural touch.
0: Back to your childhood. Back to your childhood. But what happened also, so that's what happened, but also the Stride pianist would stretch the harmony and start playing things in tenths, which was a long stretches, two notes longer than an octave on the piano. And the right hand would start to improvise and little more flourishes and much more swinging. So they might have played the Entertainer like this. And faster. Like that, you know?
1: Right.
0: So some of the iconic Stride pianists was James P. Johnson. And Fats Waller as well. So you don't know who James P. Johnson is.
1: No, I don't.
0: He's
1: one
0: of the great pioneers of stride piano. From Harlem. Yeah.
1: Fats Waller, I've heard of.
0: Yeah. I'll play a bit of a James P. Johnson thing.
1: Yeah, please.
0: You hear that? This is cool. This is the first section of a song called Carolina Shout, which was one of the most iconic pieces that came out in the 30s, and everyone was like, oh, what's that? And I must say that this wasn't just jazz. It was the solo piano interpretation of what was happening in jazz at the time. Right. So it wasn't jazz, wasn't just piano, it was lots of other instruments as well, but in ensemble format. So here's a little bit of see if I can get around this keyboard with this one. This is tricky.
1: Yeah.

0: It is so good to just watch your fingers. So you don't have any music in front of you too. So
1: no,
0: these are
1: no,
0: all just things
1: no,
0: that you've
1: no.
0: been playing for years.
2: Well, I haven't played the songs you're hearing today, Jason, I haven't played these in years and years and years and years.
0: Yeah, right.
2: So when we thought we'd get together and I'll do a bit of playing, I thought, let's see if how much of it I can remember.
0: I'm glad
2: I don't have the music there because I'd be able to see all the notes I'm missing.
0: Mm. Yeah, that's true. That's the beautiful thing about jazz, right? There are no wrong notes. It's just a different chord.
2: I think with this sort of music, you want to be more exact with it.
0: Yeah,
2: because it was actually America's classical music.
0: Yeah. Well, we have 5 minutes to go, so you've got to condense the rest of jazz into the next 5 minutes or so, or as much as we can get through. Yeah. Maybe we can have you back at some point.
2: Yeah, I'd love to.
0: So what's next? What's after... Oh, God, that wasn't Stride.
2: That was Stride.
0: Okay.
2: That was the 30s, and in the 40s, bebop came along. So that was Charlie Parker and Dizzy Gillespie and all those guys playing things at breakneck tempos in clubs.
0: Yeah, I feel like this... I should like this the most, but I feel like I don't like this. It's too chaotic for me.
2: Well, there's a lot of bebop, even though it was very defined, it was actually quite broad in the repertoire. So what happened is a lot of the swing guys playing in big bands in the 30s, they'd get sick of playing the same stuff and they'd go out late at night light to the jam sessions, Minton's Playhouse around the corner in Harlem, where I used to live in West Harlem.
0: Right.
2: And that's where Parker used to go, and they'd all go and see Charlie Parker late at night blowing his horn till the wee hours of the morning playing this music they called bebop. And I would have to say bebop is the foundation of so much improvisation that was to come.
0: Mm.
2: So I think that's why people say to me, kids, young students, they say, should I study jazz? And I go, yes, you should, especially bebop. Because whether you go on to be a jazz musician, what you learn by playing bebop,

0: of playing and learning, studying jazz will carry you on, because there's improvisation in nearly every art form, musical art form that came after.
1: Yeah, I feel like it's very, bebop is very technical, but it's maybe less melodic than other forms of jazz?
0: Yeah, I wouldn't say that because, that's all right. You better come to concerts on Sunday.
1: I know.
0: Because jazz musicians, one thing that is common amongst all these periods is there'd be the melody of the song.
1: Yeah.
0: The form, usually 32 bars, three sections the same with the middle section different. And then they'd go off and improvise over that same form. So in bebop, I think some of those head musical, we call it heads now in the industry, but some of them are a bit complex for non-jazz musicians to sort of understand, but some of them are sort of straight ahead as well.
1: Mm. All right. Do you want to play us some of that? Maybe that'll be the last one, and then I want to talk about...
0: Why don't I play a bit of something that I was influenced by like Oscar Peterson.
1: Okay.
0: And Oscar was great because he covered everything during his period from the 20s. He could play stride, ragtime, and swing and bebop and everything. It was incredible. But so he was very sophisticated in his harmony. So I'll play a little bit of a song called On a Clear Day, which Barbara Streisand sang, and I'll play something, an intro that Oscar might have played, going to a little stride thing and then going to a swinging thing.
1: Great.
0: Cut me off if you need.
1: Bring it all together. Yeah.
2: So this is On a Clear Day.
1: This is On a Clear Day.

Amazing. Kim Perling is the person you're listening to, giving us a brief history of jazz. So many people are texting through on 0467 922 891. Overwhelmingly positive, might I say, Kim. People are very, very happy. They're enjoying this segment so much.

0: And I felt like the trio weren't really letting loose enough.
1: Yeah.
0: So I think on this Sunday, we're going to just choose the tunes as well. I'll choose the tunes as we go, and the guys will just have to keep up. And I know what they know.
1: Yeah.
0: So I'll just choose some songs, and we'll just go for it and see what I said to Sonia earlier. Three chefs around a pot without a recipe.
1: Absolutely.
0: Throwing things into the pot and seeing what the three of us can achieve musically with the songs and being creative and steering that heavy car through a narrow street. You know.
1: It sounds great. Well, people definitely want you back too. So I think I think people have really enjoyed the way you explain things as well as the way that obviously you play them as well.
0: Yeah.
1: So we'll have to have you back at some point. So Moriarty Uniting Church, it's Sunday, 2 to 4 p.m. You can find tickets if you search for Kim Purling Trio. I think that's probably the best way to go.
0: Or if they go to trybooking.com and put KYM, Kim with a Y, Purling with a U, Purling.
1: Yep.
0: Kim Purling in TryBooking, and then the concert will come up and then they can get the tickets there.
1: Perfect.
0: But some people don't like doing that.
1: Okay.
0: So they can call the church office between Monday and Friday from 9 a.m. to 1 p.m. And that number is 8331 9344.
1: There we go. Wearing many hats. Promoter as well. Kim, lovely to have you in here, man. Really appreciate you.
0: Thanks for having me in.
1: People have really enjoyed that.
0: Yeah, thanks, mate.
1: This won't be the last time. Stick around, though, because I do have to say thank you in person. But we have to get to our song quiz. Right, lots of guesses. Let's have a listen to the snippet we're trying to play. That's it. That's all you got. Lots of different guesses. Hungry Heart by Bruce Springsteen, says somebody. No. Nah. Beds Are Burning by Midnight Oil. Ooh, closer. Still no, though. In the Air Tonight by Phil Collins. Absolutely not. No, as soon as I said that, I was like, that's not going to happen. You're thinking of the middle bit. Moving Pictures, What About Me? Pretty close. It is not that either. They're all from the same era, though. So hopefully we're all in the same era. You Win Again by the Bee Gees. Oh. That's not bad either. Okay, can we have a listen to the snippet one more time before we go to what I think could be the correct guess? All right, there it was. We don't have this person on the... Do we have this person on the phone? No, we don't have this person on the phone. Therese and Murray Bridge, and also there was Fabian, have both guessed Hip to Be Square by Huey Lewis and the News, which it absolutely is. So enjoy a bit of Huey Lewis and or the News. Congratulations to Fabian and Therese, who are our song quiz champions for the rest of today and into tomorrow.

0: Congratulations to Fabian and Therese in Murray Bridge as well, who correctly identified Hip to Be Square by Huey Lewis and the News. There is, yeah, there's a big bang and then the music starts, and it was a hard one today. I liked it. Very good. So much love coming in for Kim Purling as well. Beautiful piano playing, could listen for hours. Kelly in Port Lincoln says, love listening to the intricacies of jazz by the maestro, Mr. Purling. Thanks for the entertainment. And Paul says, people who say they don't like jazz often don't know they're listening to it. It's so much a part of popular music. Yeah, absolutely. Tim says, this bloke sure knows how to tickle the ivory. Thumbs up emoji. Very good.
1: Is there a piano emoji?
0: There is. There's keys, yeah.
1: Is there a tickle emoji?
0: Oh, I think you got to make your own.
1: Okay.
0: There's a little guy
1: you
0: with his fingers up.
1: You
0: should be it.
1: The tickle emoji, Jason Chong.
0: Neurogram is here presenting Drive in a minute's time.
1: Oh, my goodness.
0: Yeah, what's on the show?
1: Let's get into it. Well, we're going to take you to a press conference that we believe is happening after 3 o'clock. That attempt to fight against the North Adelaide Golf Course redevelopment, one of the fights, has failed. The federal court has been hearing a case this afternoon, so the government is going to be responding to that. So we're going to take you to the press conference that's happening. And we'll also help you understand the role of South Australia's Royal Commission into Artificial Intelligence after 3 o'clock. And some big names on the program. Anthony LaPaglia is coming into the studio after 4 o'clock. And in the best of music, it's James Blundell who will be taking you through the best of music today between 3:30 and 4 o'clock. Oh, my goodness.
0: Very nice. There you go, Narelle, after the news. Thanks to Em. Thanks to Penny. Thanks to Libby for producing. See you tomorrow.
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3: Good afternoon, Sarah Maunder in Adelaide with ABC News. Two South Australians have failed in a bid to stop the felling of trees as part of the North Adelaide Golf Course redevelopment. Public servant Edwin Kemp Attrill and Ghana Arabana woman Jeanette Millerer brought the action against the state government in the federal court earlier this year, arguing the redevelopment is in breach of federal conservation laws. The federal court trial heard last month that 400 trees had been cut down so far, with the state government previously saying 585 would ultimately go. The court also today lifted a temporary injunction put in place to stop the works for the duration of the court case, meaning construction can now recommence. Mr. Kemp Attrill and Ms. Millerer have 28 days to file an appeal against the decision. SA's Premier says governments can't eradicate idiocy regarding public fights between young people this week on two Adelaide beaches. Police are investigating after videos of the fights on Glenelg and Henley Beach were posted on social media. Police are looking into how much organisation went into the fights and identifying those involved. Earlier this year, the state government introduced laws that make it an offence for people to post on social media to boast about being involved in crimes. Children under the age of 16 are also banned from having social media profiles in SA. When responding to a question about people posting the videos of the fights to social media in an attempt to make money, Premier Peter Malinauskas described the behaviour as incredibly disconcerting.
4: And none of the policy interventions that we make are perfect and can prevent anything from going wrong. I mean, ultimately, we're talking about human beings have to make sensible decisions. You know, governments can't eradicate idiocy.
3: Three experts have been appointed to lead the state's AI Royal Commission. Former federal court judge Ian Ross will lead the project, supported by Inaugural Tech Council Australia CEO Kate Pounder and US-based Stanford University professor Chris Manning. They'll explore AI's capacity to improve the state's productivity, innovation and economic growth, as well as its potential risks. Commissioner Ian Ross says they'll also look at overseas AI policies.
5: We will be looking at the evidence on that, their experience, to draw lessons from it so we can make recommendations that draw on that, look towards successes, avoid where there might have been policy failures.
3: Overseas, and the leaders of Israel and India have hailed an Indian pilot as a hero after he was stabbed by his co-pilot during an apparent attempt to crash a Fly Dubai flight to Tel Aviv. The Indian Prime Minister, Narendra Modi, says Captain Smit Makhshar had shown immense courage and helped save hundreds of lives after he managed to unlock the cockpit door while injured, enabling passengers to intervene in the attempted hijacking. Israeli Prime Minister Benjamin Netanyahu has told Fox News the pilot and one Israeli passenger who subdued the attacker are heroes.
6: I met this guy. He's an incredible hero. Look at what he did under impossible circumstances. When a plane is nosediving, this young man just acts with incredible heroism and saves the day, along with the Indian pilot who was there and the others who came to help.
3: In sport, Chris Fagan has called time on his coaching career after a decade at the helm of the Brisbane Lions, where he transformed the club into an AFL dynasty. Kira Jones reports.
7: When Fagan arrived at Brisbane in 2016, the club was coming off a second bottom finish and desperate for a major rebuild. His first season ended with the wooden spoon, but the turnaround came quickly. By 2019, the Lions had returned to finals, beginning a remarkable run of success. They reached the 2023 grand final, falling just 4 points short. A year later, Brisbane fought their way from fifth to the premiership before going back-to-back in 2025 and completing a three-peat this year. The 65-year-old built his coaching philosophy around trust, connection and belief in his players, transforming the Lions from cellar dwellers into an AFL powerhouse.
3: South Australia's weather for today. Port Lincoln showers in 21, Port Pirie rain, possible storm, a top of 25. Renmark also rain and a possible storm, a top of 28. Mount Gambier a shower or two, heading for 19. Adelaide a top of 21 today and rain. Looking ahead, tomorrow showers and 19. Saturday partly cloudy, also 19. Sunday cloudy, 19 as well. Monday partly cloudy, heading for a top of 20 degrees. Tuesday a shower or two and 18. Wednesday mostly sunny, 19. For more news, head to abc.net.au/news. 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
1: Hello to you on this Thursday afternoon. I hope your day is going well. There's certainly a lot happening news-wise to keep you updated on today. So stay tuned to ABC Radio Adelaide, South Australia and Broken Hill. If you are wondering where Nikolai Bailharts is, he's on leave for this week, but he will be back on your radio, even on the public holiday Monday. We're going to help you to understand the role of South Australia's Royal Commission into Artificial Intelligence in this half an hour. It'll have 9 months to hear evidence and then come back to the government with a report that proposes policy solutions. And as you know, AI is already changing the way we work. Set to change the landscape, plans for a few data centres around the state. IREN has its sights on Bundy near Burra in the mid-north, and Firmus has bought land at Talem Bend. Other plans for an AI factory at Port Augusta. So it's all happening. I know you heard me before the news at 3 o'clock talking about what's going on with the North Adelaide Golf Course redevelopment. And one of the attempts to fight against that redevelopment in court has failed. And we expect that there will be a press conference to take you to very shortly as the South Australian government responds.

0: importance to what happened in the federal court today. And when that happens, be assured that we're right on it here at ABC Radio South Australia in Broken Hill. And not too far away in the best of music, James Blundell is going to take you through a few of his favourites this afternoon from around 3:30. So first today, artificial intelligence. And it's already changing the way we work. And there are plans for a few data centres around the state. Today, the team that will carry out South Australia's Royal Commission into Artificial Intelligence has been revealed. Here is your Premier, Peter Malinauskas, making that announcement earlier today.
1: So we have Christopher Manning, who is an expert in all things artificial intelligence, Kate Pounder, who brings her substantial expertise around industry policy and all things related to the technological and innovation parts of industry policy development. And then, of course, we have Ian Ross, expertise around the labour market and considerations towards basic questions of equity and what our society looks like in the future. Our exercise here is to put South Australia in a genuine position of leadership when it comes to the policy that a subnational jurisdiction is responsible for, about how we use this technology, how we adopt this technology, and how we de-risk the rollout of this technology where we can. You know, we have to be honest about the fact that South Australia does not have, you know, a state government does not have the ability to put the AI genie back in the bottle, even if we wanted to. Our responsibility is to acknowledge that this technology is with us. It is going to shape our society in a considerable way, and try and make sure we can mitigate the risks in ways that we are responsible for, but also seize on the opportunities, which are clearly real.
0: Let's take you to one of the people who will be in charge of the Royal Commission, and that is Kate Pounder, the former CEO of the Tech Council of Australia. Kate Pounder, good afternoon.
2: Hi, Narelle.
0: No, thank you for being available. Why aren't, do you think, data centres a part of the Royal Commission's investigations?
2: Well, I think this is really a landmark opportunity for South Australia to think broadly about the types of economic opportunity that can arise from AI, and, you know, how AI can help the state realise those priorities. You know, it's a chance to think about how do you make sure that those opportunities are ones that as many South Australian citizens and businesses get to participate in. You know, how do you think about the social benefits and opportunities, and then how also do you think about the risks? And that's a pretty big suite of issues to look at and to think about from that state perspective. And I think in the case of data centres, as the Premier has said, it was a deliberate choice to exclude that as a focal point. You know, there's a lot of work going on federally. There's been quite a bit of focus on it. I think it's a chance to actually look at some of those other incredibly important issues and give them sort of equal attention.
0: The data centres feed into those social issues that you've mentioned there and a lot of those other issues. Do you think that they should be a part of this Royal Commission, or you're quite comfortable that they're not a part of it?
2: I think the terms of reference are really well thought through because, you know, I've spent a lot of time working on AI-related issues, and honestly, you know, if you ask me what were the ones that I would want my government to be thinking about now, my communities to be thinking about, it's, you know, what are those big economic opportunities and what do they mean for the industries that you have in your state and for the businesses in your state? You know, what is it going to mean for work? You know, how well equipped is our education system, both our schools and, you know, vocational education, to helping people you know, make sure they're on the right side of the economy as those changes happen? Mm. And, you know, what are sort of the broad range of risks? And I think, you know, honestly, it's not to say data centres aren't important. And if, you know, there's a submission that people want to put in and that is relevant to the terms, it's not to say that we wouldn't consider it. But I think there's actually this whole set of other issues that honestly are probably going to have an even bigger impact on people's lives. And sometimes we haven't had the space to really think through those, and that's what I think this Royal Commission is really about.
0: Kate Pounder is the former CEO of the Tech Council of Australia. What is the government looking for from you?
2: I think the first thing they want us to do is to really try and articulate what are some of the most important economic opportunities for the state? As I said, what does it mean for the industries that matter to South Australia? You know, how can AI help South Australia realise its particular goals? And what can the government doing there, including like what does that mean for government service delivery? We know, you know, if you look at the economic opportunity nationally from AI for Australia, it's pretty big, you know, maybe around an uplift of close to $112 billion a year by 2030. And 80% of that comes from an uplift in productivity across industry. So I think it's really important to be thinking about that now at a state level and how to seize that. But what we know is, you know, when you get a technology about AI, particularly when you're thinking about using it in areas like health, and education, you know, it is absolutely not just about the economic opportunity. It's like, can you improve the quality of services? Can you, you know, help with the diagnosis of medical conditions? Can you personalize the treatments that people get?
0: Can you solve the shortage of medical staff and teachers?
2: No, 100%. Like, it's, you know, we have a lot of these really key areas of the workforce where we're struggling to find enough people, you know, and that affects waiting times and the quality of services. So I think it's also just, you know, trying to work through those things and see what's possible for the state and then what it would take to actually realise them.
0: When it comes to things like recently we had the AI Medicare hack, is that within the scopes of things that you'll be looking at? How do we put parameters in place to prevent that sort of thing from happening?
2: Yeah, so we do have as part of our inquiry, as I said, we're being asked to look at what are those economic opportunities, and that includes the government services and the use of AI within government. But a second thing we've been asked to look at is how do we make sure that we have the right safeguards in place and that, you know, across the state, whether it's government or business or citizens, that people can have confidence that they're able to use things safely. So I think, you know, we will be considering that as part of the inquiry, but recognising, you know, some of that regulation will sit at the federal level.
0: Of course. Well, and just on that, you know, at the federal level, I know and this is a state inquiry, obviously, but Trump has said in the United States he's happy for AI to police itself in the United States. Do you think that we need to put some legal safeguards in place in South Australia?
2: Well, I think, you know, the reality is we already have a range of laws at the federal and state level that do apply to AI. You know, AI doesn't get a sort of leave pass from our legal system. So, you know, particularly if you think federally, things like our consumer laws, our competition laws, our privacy laws, anti-discrimination laws, et cetera. And, you know, we've seen a wave of new regulation come in when there's been new threats, so things like deepfakes and online safety rules. So I don't think any, you know, I think every government has to look at this question and say not just what are the opportunities, but what could be the harms, and do we have the right legal framework in place to keep us safe from that? And I think that's a decision we should make, you know, independently for ourselves. But I'd also say there can be a range of ways to manage those harms. So, you know, sometimes it's really upskilling people. You know, sometimes it's, you know, having international standards in place to help people, you know how to govern things well. So there's often like a range of measures that in practice you need, not just laws.
0: With the future of AI surely is going to keep changing, how confident are you that there is a way to construct government policies? Because that's what's been outlined by the Premier here is, you know, that you'll be delivering guidance on government policies. Are you confident you can deliver those government policies that deal with that constant change?
2: Yeah, because I think sometimes what you have to do firstly is to say, what are the things we care about as a state? What are those economic opportunities that we want? You know, what are those social benefits we want to
0: focus on the end game?
2: So I think you have to do that. I think every government who's doing this well is really not just letting AI, you know, reshape their society. It's sitting back and saying, what do we care about? And then, you know, how do we use it to help us achieve that? How do we kind of protect something we care about? And so I think it's actually really important to reiterate that now for the state. But then the second thing is, you know, often, like, the truth is we've been through lots of technical transitions, you know, in our lifetimes, in the last 200 years or so. And there's often a set of foundational things that can make a big difference to the ease of that transition and whether people get to participate in it in a way that benefits them. We know, you know, the education system plays a huge role. We know if there's changes at work, like the ease with which people can move between different occupations and industries is really important. You know, we know when

0: comes to creating new industries, it's very basic things like the funding programs, you know, the ease of accessing the right skilled workforce, you know, whether you have kind of incubator programs in place, like all of those kind of things really determine whether you can make the most of those changes or whether you, you know, you're impacted by them negatively. And so I think, you know, we shouldn't be so distracted by some of the dynamism of technology that we forget that getting those settings right is actually often the difference between whether the change is positive or negative.
1: Kate Pounder, it's 9 months you've got to deliver the report to the government. It sounds like a pretty quick turnaround. Will you get AI to help you?
0: We are, you know, absolutely a team of humans, you know, working on this, hitting the ground today. And, you know, honestly, I think that this is a change that will affect a lot of people around the state. So part of our role is to actually go out and listen to people, to hear what they care about and what they're doing now, what they're worried about, and to sort of think about making recommendations, you know, that reflect that and can help the state grapple with that. And, you know, I think like any business today, if, you know, there's some tools that we use to help us do that, then we'll consider it. But yeah, we're very much a team of people.
1: Just a couple of texts that are coming through on this, Kate Pounder. These laws didn't save our parkland. Why our present laws will protect us from AI, says Christopher. It's just a comment. History has proven industries left to regulate themselves have outcomes that are rarely great, usually to the detriment of society and as a whole, rather than a few shareholders who earn squillions of dollars. But as you were saying, Kate Pounder, we're talking about this Royal Commission taking a step to make sure that there are some sort of parameters in control. It's not the Trump solution, which is just allow AI to police itself.
0: No, and it's explicitly one of the things we have been asked to look at. Do we have the right regulatory framework in the state that will, you know, help the state make the most of its opportunities, but also keep citizens safe from harm? So that is absolutely one of the questions we'll be considering.
1: A bit of a cheeky question from John. Do we still call it AI or do we call it super intelligence?
0: We are officially the Royal Commission into AI, and I think we're pretty happy to keep it that way.
1: Yeah, I think so too. AI centres are fine, says Lizzie, as long as they supply their own power. We don't take any water from the Murray River. Put in rainwater tanks to supply their own water. Green the areas around the AI centres. That's from Lizzie, which is outside the scope of the South Australian Royal Commission into AI. And Brian says data centre scammers will clean up big time. It just speeds up the scamming process. If we are to have AI data centres here in South Australia, Kate Pounder, is that envisaged that it would be to support the AI needs of South Australia or beyond?
0: Well, usually it's a mix of both, honestly. Like there's a range of industries where there can be requirements to host, you know, information onshore. And, you know, sometimes, you know, hosting that as close as possible to the users is important. So if you think about the health industry, for example, I think there's, you know, a lot of people who might actually feel discomfort knowing that they had, you know, sensitive data being hosted, you know, overseas. So that can be one reason to have a data centre in your state and onshore. Sometimes it's just the proximity of the data center to the people using it can affect how well tools work. So they can, again, it's like with any kind of infrastructure, it can be, you know, beneficial to have that. But
1: yeah,
0: but you know, at the end of the day, it can, you know, also be something where you're hosting data for other states.
1: Thank you. Kate Pounder there, who is the former CEO of the Tech Council of Australia. It's ABC Radio South Australia and Broken Hill. And up next, we'll take you to that press conference from Peter Malinauskas, your Premier.
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1: Premier Peter Malinauskas has just started speaking at the State Administration Centre. This is in response to today's federal court decision on a challenge to the redevelopment of the North Adelaide Golf Course. Let's take you there.
3: The state government obviously welcomes the decision of the federal court today. The federal court, as an independent arbiter, has carefully considered all the information that's been put before it and ruled that the North Adelaide Golf Course upgrade is free to go ahead. We very much welcome this decision.

0: Let's just remember a few basic facts here. The state government is taking an existing golf course that the LA City Council has wanted to upgrade for decades and making it better. We're doing it because we believe there is a genuine economic benefit on the back of it for the state of South Australia being able to host major international events, but also for golf tourism, which continues to grow. This is a good step. It's a recognition that the government is seeking to act appropriately and prudently, observing due process, dealing with the facts as they arise, but just getting on with the job. There has never been a project really in Adelaide's recent history where the Parklands Association and other activists haven't sought to oppose it. They opposed the Oban Tunnel being installed. They opposed Allard Oval. They opposed the Allied Aquatic Centre. They opposed the building of the Women's and Children's Hospital. They opposed the golf course. But we've just got to get on with the job. And at the end of the day, this is about just trying to make our parklands a lot better, more available for more people to be able to use in a way that is environmentally friendly, more trees replacing those that have been cut down, invasive trees being lost at the expense of brand new native trees. It will be a better result for biodiversity. It'll mean less water being used. There'll be more people using the parklands. It's a good result. So we welcome the decision of the court and we'll simply get on with the task.
1: In terms of costs, will you be trying to seek those little costs from
0: Edwin? So governments find themselves in courts all the time, litigation against governments, state or federal, is actually pretty common. There are a range of considerations that will inform the judgment here about whether or not costs are pursued. There are a range of variables that have to be considered before that judgment is made. I've actually asked the question just now in advance of coming in here, how does that process look? What are the considerations? Firstly, there has been a 700 paragraph judgment handed down by Her Honour. That needs to be examined in substantial detail before a determination is made about the pursuit of costs. There also needs to be consideration about the protecting of South Australian taxpayers' interests. There are costs to taxpayers here, and we have a duty to get the best possible outcome for taxpayers. There's also considerations that need to be made around precedent, particularly, you know, given that we have seen a rise in litigation being pursued against various parties, with AI often encouraging people to make applications before courts. So there are a range of considerations that will inform the judgment here. Oh, and there's also what happens with an appeal. What happens with an appeal informs the state's view about what we will do in respect to pursuing costs. So there's a range of considerations that will have to be made, and that will happen in due course. Oh, look, it wouldn't be appropriate of me to comment on any particular individual, because the way we approach these issues is on the public policy tests for the community's interests writ large rather than any individual concern. I note that Mr. Attrill has been consistent about the fact that he's aware of the risks associated with litigation of this nature. He said that from the outset and made a virtue of it, which is his prerogative. We have to consider this from what is in the interests of the community writ large, not with, you know, any necessary individual characteristics that are associated here. We want to act with empathy. Like, we just want to get on with the job. We didn't bring this litigation on. Others did. That is their prerogative. You know, we didn't seek this action. We didn't bring on this action. Others did. How we approach it from here, we just have to think about the general community interest. No one's getting excited in the government. No one's celebrating. No one's gloating. We just want to get on with the job of delivering for the people of South Australia. What really should be basic, it's just improving a public facility for the public. It shouldn't be that controversial. There are some people in the community who want to make this controversial when it shouldn't be? It's an upgrade to a public facility for the public. It shouldn't be controversial. So we're not.
2: Premier Peter Malinauskas there speaking at the State Administration Centre in response to today's federal court decision where a challenge to the development of the redevelopment of the North Adelaide Golf Course has failed. ABC Radio, South Australia and Broken Hill. We'll of course be following that throughout the afternoon, so stay tuned and we'll keep you updated through your ABC, through our news bulletins and also through this program. Very important that we get on to your A, B or C choices for this afternoon. Just before I do, let me tell you that a very special guest is standing by on Best of Music today, Australian country music sensation James Blundell. He's going to be talking to you ahead of his performance at The Bend this weekend as part of The Bend Classic, which also features Lee Kernaghan, James Johnson and Tory Drake. Here are your A, B or C choices this afternoon. Option A, Johnny Hates Jazz and Shattered Dreams.

0: which one of those would you like to hear in its entirety? Option A, Johnny Hates Jazz and Shattered Dreams. Option B, Tom's Diner by Suzanne Vega. Or option C, Chain of Fools by Aretha Franklin. 0467 922 891 is the text line. James Blundell is next. It's 29 minutes past three on a Thursday.
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0: Australian country music star James Blundell is going to take you through some of his favourite songs throughout the years in today's The Best of Music. He certainly knows how to make good music. 34 years in the business, but he started when he was very young. I think he was about 2 years of age. 14 studio albums, 9, I want to say, golden guitars. Good afternoon, James.
4: Narelle, it is a pleasure to speak with you. And if I'm sitting here looking at a couple of horses who found their way into the garden, the only green grass on the property, and you put that list together, I go, you know, it makes sense that sometimes you go, I feel a bit tired sometimes. And I couldn't help but I was eavesdropping on the last segment. I'm a Chain of Fools guy. I love Aretha. She's great.
0: Oh, so you want to vote for really option good. C? Noting it down. But before we get to your best of music choices, never has a title of a track spoken to me so directly as one that you released this year, I'm Suddenly Old, with Patsy and Dave. And I get that this is a celebration of ageing. That's my read on it. Yep. You don't really feel old, do you?
4: No, not at all. And that's the thing. You know, a friend of mine's working on a song called Don't Let the Old Man In, which just really gets me as a title. It's really cool. But Dave Baird came up with the lyrics. He and Patsy worked together. They used to do the long and the short of it. Now they work as Patsy and Dave. And we've done those two collaborations. And this one just spoke to me, having spent a lifetime trying to say as much in as few words as possible. But it's the fact that, as you said, there's not a negative in it. And from the very colourful life I've been privileged to have, that the rap

0: pub of you wouldn't change a thing is true, because that's, as Aaron Neville once said to a friend of mine, it's who I was and what I was and where I've been that makes me who I am. And that really resonated too.
1: Yeah. Are you looking forward to the Bend Classic starting tomorrow?
0: I'm actually, strangely, a little intimidated in as much as I had no idea that this is such a significant and iconic event on the SA calendar, because I've been to Tarlin Bend a bunch of times, love it, love the river, all that country's great.
1: Yeah.
0: But as I've peeled back the layers on this, I'm going, hang on, this thing's bigger than Bend. And a local South Australian was saying to me today, and he's a tough guy, he said, oh, yeah, can go off that thing. I said, finally, so I know they had a big blue there one year, and I've now got a very healthy respect for what I'm getting into, and the lineup's really cool, so it should be great.
1: It should be great. I know that Tory Drake is performing a tribute to Dolly Parton on Saturday night, and a lot of us girls, I think, hold great affection for Dolly. Are you a Dolly Parton fan too, James?
0: More than I can express adequately in a short conversation. As a songwriter, when you look at Dolly's catalogue and the penetration it had globally across all genres, she's got to be right up there with one of the most successful songwriters of all time. And once you get under the first layer of the iconic songs, Islands in the Stream, Coat of Many Colours, you know, Jolene, for God's sake, that song just has been played 19 billion times. But deeper into a catalogue of things like My Tennessee Mountain Home and Applejack, and she's just legend. And I'm sure you're aware, but they are renaming the Nashville airport the Dolly Parton Airport. And I think that's one of the most appropriate acknowledgements of any artist I've ever heard of anywhere on the planet.
1: I love that too. I'm with you on that. And I think that if they tried to do that while she was still alive, she would have said, no, don't do that. But as a tribute, it's beautiful. I love it in so many ways. All right, let's get to some of your favorite songs. If you've just tuned in, country music star James Blundell is on your radio because he's going to be at the Bend this weekend. So he's giving us his best of music. You picked Joni Mitchell. What does this one mean to you?
0: I know her catalogue pretty well. There's a couple of bits I'm a bit sketchy on, the Miles of Old LA Express stuff, but as a songwriter, her stream of consciousness writing, I met her once. I was rendered speechless. It's the only time it's ever happened with another human. But the way that this song flows, Larry Klein produced it while they were in a relationship, and it is a completely seamless performance, and it's so vivid. If you just close your eyes, if you've ever driven home from a performance or as a patron at a venue, it's just all there on a hot summer's night, and she's just a genius. I adore her.
1: Let's take a listen to Night Ride Home.

0: Oh, you're introducing me to some unknown music for me, James. Thank you. That's a, I really like that.
1: I was just listening. That's also the title of the album, and it is quite a departure in some ways, but the production on the album is amazing, and the subject matter she covers across it is she's like the modern Joan of Arc speaking on behalf of all women globally. She's fantastic.
0: Yeah.
1: She's really cool.
0: Yeah, yeah. You've also chosen Droving Woman by Paul Kelly, Missy Higgins and Angie March. Now, taking nothing away from Missy Higgins and Angie March, but how good is Paul Kelly?
1: You know, he's my favourite Paul Kelly story is the first time I ever met him. I was a drunken patron at the Electric Ballroom in Ermington in Sydney, fresh out of the bush, just come off a horse in Papua New Guinea and after being all around Australia with horses and cattle and sheep. And I was so moved by, I think it was still the Dots, or no, the Coloured Girls at that stage of the game, that I'd just go backstage

0: down the backstage entry, barged into the room. Mate, you're unreal. Not knowing that that is every artist's pet peeve. You know, it's the worst thing. That he was gracious then, and I've been fortunate to be in touch with him for the last 30, well, nearly 40 years, and he has never been any different. He's an incredible man, and what comes out of his pen and the way he presents them. It's actually a Kev Carmody song that Paul took over a collaborative album that had a lot of guest artists on Kev Carmody's work, and having spent my life before music in the bush, properly stock camps and sheep and cattle stations, I actually cried the first time I heard this because it's all so plausible. Kev grew up in a stock camp and Paul narrated the whole story, and Bessie and Augie March beautifully.
1: Let's take a listen to Droving Woman.

0: So that is Droving Woman, another one of James Blundell's favourites. This is the best of music today, ABC Radio Adelaide, South Australia and Broken Hill with Narelle Graham is me and James Blundell, who is about to take them on at the Bend. No, he's not driving. He will be performing. Although, who knows? Do you like to drive fast?
1: I love to drive fast. Had a wonderful 10-day event of the first Gold Coast Indy, and we were taught to drive fast, myself and Tina Turner and Robbie Neville and young MC. It was the best 10 days of my life, and allowed to.
0: So good. I'm so jealous. What about motorbikes?
1: Love them. Just got off one.
0: Okay. Now, so I'm not surprised that you chose Slim Dusty. What has he meant to you as a country music performer?
1: I don't know who the seminal artist in your life's soundtrack is, but I can't remember not hearing Slim Dusty throughout my life. Rodeos have now pumped right up to PBR, professional bull riders, and it's all really amped up stuff. But every rodeo that I ever attended up until I was about 25 had Slim Dusty or Charlie Pride. That was it, your two choices.
0: Yep.
1: And Fire of Gidgee Coal is a... Stan Costa wrote the song, but Slim's articulation, I would love to resurrect Stan and ask him if he wrote it about Sidney Kidman. But I've seen men, good cattlemen, retire, and they manage perfectly well, but it's not the same as being up, you know, before the sun every day of your life and working till dark and having not a great deal to do with human beings. It's a beautifully written, very powerful, and that way of life is nearly behind us, and it's a masterpiece in a snapshot in time.
0: Here it is, A Fire of Gidgee Coal.

0: Oh, yeah. There's no mistaking that voice, is there, and that tempo, and just everybody loves Slim Dusty, I'm sure. ABC Radio, Adelaide, South Australia and Broken Hill. There's a text that has come through, James. Hi, Narelle and James. Mm. I still think often of the wonderful chat we had in the local radio station here in Kingscote many years ago. I think that must be you, James. I don't think it's me. some of my favourite James Blundell songs, I Shall Be Released, This Road and Rain on a Tin Roof from Shah.
1: Shah, thank you so much. And I was about to say she's picked some beauties, but I've got to say, Narelle, in these songs I put forward, you've picked the eyes out of them. You've obviously listened to the whole song and got the best of each of them, because that last verse of Slim's, anybody that's spent time in a stock camper on the road with cattle, it's such a clean cut life, not saccharine, but it's you just get up and you work and you do something you love all day, yeah. And once you leave it, you miss it very badly. Once it gets under your skin, it never goes away.
0: Thank you, James, because it took me hours to do that. No, I can't take the credit. Of course, producer Sarah Martin went through after you sent your songs through and cut the best snippets of them. So it took her hours, not me. We've also had a texter wondering about the birds. Now, I've checked in the studio and under the desk. There's no birds where I am, so they must be where you are, James.
1: Yeah, I was going to say, I wish we had seen this. I've never seen it before. We have chuffs or lousy jacks, they're known as here. And I've never seen them. They all congregated on a fence post about 20 metres away. And I've never seen that. There were 30 of them all just crowding around something on the fence post. So I guess something just died.
0: I was going to say, I've called them in, James, just to tweet on the radio for us. But no, it's probably the dead thing. You're right. Okay. another one of your favourites that you've chosen is by The Band. What made you choose The Night They Drove Old Dixie Down?
1: In my first pre-recording sessions with Garth Porter on my first album, he reached up, we were in his studio in his house at Watson Bay in Sydney, and we'd been talking for about a week, and he said, I've been thinking about this, I think you might like this, and he pulled down an album called Music from Big Pink by The Band, and my musical vocabulary exploded on the spot. I don't know how much of their music you know, but having spent a lot of time in Nashville and Tennessee, I've always been fascinated by the dynamic of the Civil War. And the South, it's a great story, it's a very sad story, because they died fighting, and you know there's a couple of bumper stickers over in the States saying the war is over, forget it, and that's 200 years later. I guess Levon Helm wrote the words, or perhaps they all did together, but it's such a great story, and once you know some of the history behind the attrition of the South in the Civil War, it's a brilliant piece of work.

0: Yeah, you've chosen really well, James Blundell. You really have.
1: Thank you.
0: There's another one here. This is a James Taylor song, and I've got a little story about it. I chose it when I was I'd interviewed a firefighter, and I used it as the backing track for the interview. Uh-huh. And he said to me afterwards that he loved it, but he said that now everywhere he goes, people are saying that this is the song that should be played as he walks around. So it's yeah. Fire and Rain by James Taylor. How does it speak to you?
1: The quintessential song of loss and the feeling of not having addressed a relationship in real time while it was as important as it was, and knowing that it's never going to return. But it's the delivery of it. I mean, his voice is velvet. It's and anywhere I've seen that song performed all over the world, and people have the same reaction. They stop what they're doing and sing along.

0: That's another really special song. Otis Redding apparently holds some love from you. What's the story behind Dock of the Bay?
1: From the first time I heard it, I think I was about 14 when I heard it.
0: Yeah.
1: And it soothed me. The setup, just the background noise, the waves sort of washing in. It's always had an incredibly calming effect. The vocal delivery is amazing. I heard a really interesting article, a radio article the other day, that he, the whistling in Sitting on the Dock of the Bay, he hadn't completed the song when it was recorded, and he just hadn't written that verse. So what became an iconic part of the song was actually a lack of words.
0: I'll fill in this bit later. Let's take a listen.
1: Yeah. It sounds good right now. Let's do it.

0: Otis Redding, Dock of the Bay, ABC Radio Adelaide, South Australia and Broken Hill. James, Mike from McGill has said listening to Slim's Looking Forward, Looking Back is so wonderful. Yeah. So another Slim Dusty fan. We knew that. We know they're out there for sure. There's another. Can I please just ask you this quickly? Wiley is a big fan of the Blues Brothers movie, and he just wants to know what you think of the good old Blues Brothers performance at Bob's Country Bumpka. Thumbs up or thumbs down? Are you familiar?
1: Live the reality. all of us who've trodden the boards long enough and played in some fairly interesting locations go, where is the chicken wire? Chicken wire! Love it. Absolutely love it.
0: We're going to skip ahead. You've also picked The Devil's Right Hand by Steve Earle. Yep. We're going to have to get you back to do another set of these and Know Your Friends, yep, where we've discussed Paul Kelly. Van Morrison, yep, also speaks to you. Why must I always explain? What is it about this one?
1: There's a double album of Van's called Hymns to the Silence. And he's always just got me right from Into the Mystic, I think was the first song I've ever heard. Then when I got this double album, those of us who wander around the planet trying to figure out what the hell's going on usually get to a stage going, I'm more bewildered than I was before. And there's a wonderful lyric in this song, which is, I get up in the morning, I get my brief, and I stare out at the world in complete disbelief. And when I heard that, I thought, that's my song.
0: Yeah.
1: He's amazing. I mean, he just gets it right all the time.

0: There's a lot of love for Van Morrison on the text line. A lot of people loving your choice there. James, there's also a text about you writing a theme song for the Western Australian cricket team. Is this true? I would love to hear James' thoughts on the time he wrote. This is true, isn't it? You wrote a theme song for the WA cricket team, We Are the Warriors, and it was brilliant. Yeah. My friends and I still sing it years later. James is a hero for us. What? Tell me more.
1: Absolutely made my day because I was asked if I'd come up with something for the Redbacks, I'm pretty sure. And it all sort of came together very quickly, and that was a fun session. At one stage of the game in the chorus, we were banging on an old stainless steel washboard that, you know, was leaning up against the side of the studio, double sink thing. And I'm so glad that

0: And I want to end on your love for The Doors. Tell us about that.
1: Mm-hmm. So the house I'm speaking to you from now, I moved into on the last day of being seven. I had my eighth birthday and woke up in the morning. And we had a wireless. I used to sit on the kitchen bench, classic old Formica bench. And ABC back then had, there was no genre classification. So you'd get Nana Mouskouri, Slim Dusty, Kingston Trio, The Doors, Joni Mitchell, Bob Dylan, big, late 70s. And I heard the song when I was 8 years of age, and Jim Morris and I share a birthday, 8th of December. And I don't know, it just slid into my being, and I've been an avid fan ever since. I find Morrison himself an amazing study, just a very quixotic character. But The Doors catalogue, when you think of what impact it had in the relatively short period of time they were recording, it was the soundtrack for social upheaval. They're fantastic. I love this song.
2: 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We have assembled inside this ancient

0: Oh, James Blundell, what a treat. What a lot of great music you've brought to us today in the best of music. We're going to get to the winner in a moment of our A, B or C. I will go so far as to say you're going to be quite pleased with who the winner is, James. have a ball at Tail and Bend. All the best for what's going on at the Bend this weekend, the Bend Classic with Lee Kernaghan, James Johnston, Tory Drake and your good self. I don't think you'll need the chicken wire.
1: No, well, we'll just say I'll move quickly around the stage and create a difficult target to hit.
0: Good on you, mate. I appreciate it. Thank you. James Blundell there, and the best of music on a Thursday afternoon. Let's reveal the winner of your A, B or C this afternoon. It ticks all the boxes. There's a Blues Brothers connection, beating out option A, Johnny Hates Jazz and Shattered Dreams, and beating out option B, Tom's Diner by Suzanne Vega. It's option C, your winner today, Chain of Fools, Aretha Franklin.

0: The irrepressible Aretha Franklin and Chain of Fools picking up the win in your A, B or C this afternoon, beating out Shattered Dreams and Tom's Diner. Heading to the news at 4 o'clock on ABC Radio Adelaide, South Australia and Broken Hill, and back in Adelaide and treading the boards at the Festival Theatre in Death of a Salesman, Hollywood star Anthony LaPaglia in the studio for you this afternoon. And we've also got more industrial action that is planned this weekend, and it could impact any air travel that you're expecting to be doing this weekend. But it's happening in a way that in some ways it might even benefit you, but it might end up costing the airline. So more details for you after the news this afternoon. And keep your texts coming through. We have already brought you the news this afternoon that an attempt to derail the redevelopment of the North Adelaide Golf Course, one of them, has been derailed in the federal court this afternoon. And a couple of texts already, people say, no, there's been no community consultation. It's only popular with the elite, no live happening now, and that it shouldn't go ahead. And I never thought I'd say this, but I don't like the Labor government anymore. My working class father would be rolling in his grave. We'll keep you updated on all that is happening with that. It's time to go to the news now, 4 o'clock, ABC.
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2: Good afternoon, Sarah Maunder in Adelaide with ABC News. The federal court has ruled against a challenge to the SA government's redevelopment of the North Adelaide Golf Course. Public servant Edwin Kemp Attrill and Ghana Arabana woman Jeanette Millerer brought the case to the federal court to try to stop trees being chopped down for the redevelopment. But today, the federal court ruled the golf course upgrade could go ahead. SA's Premier Peter Malinauskas says the state government believes there is a genuine economic benefit in upgrading the golf course.
3: Being able to host major international events, but also for golf tourism, which continues to grow. This is a good step. It's a recognition that the government is seeking to act appropriately and prudently.
2: At least two Australians were on board a plane bound for Tel Aviv, which was at the centre of a serious mid-air emergency. Passengers are being praised for foiling what Israel has described as an attempted sabotage of the Fly Dubai aircraft. Passengers stormed the cockpit after one pilot allegedly stabbed his colleague, sending the plane into what witnesses have described as a tailspin. Foreign Minister Penny Wong has revealed there were at least two Australians on the flight, saying they're safe after the incident. Syrian state media is reporting that at least seven people have been killed after attackers opened fire on a small passenger bus in the country's northwest. The Sana news agency reports four people were wounded in the gun attack in the western Syrian province of Homs. Authorities say the victims were employees from a company returning home from work. The motive is not clear, and no group has claimed responsibility. Back home, and more than a dozen supported living units have opened in Adelaide's inner northern suburbs for people no longer needing hospital care for mental health. The state government has provided $5.8 million towards the 16 units for people living with psychosocial disability and long-term mental health conditions to live independently. Health Minister Blair Boyer says they'll also help people transition back into the community.
4: Looking for some kind of option where they can live independently with a bit of extra support, and there'll be 24/7 on-site support here from peer workers and other people with real expertise in this work, but in a really modern

0: beautiful environment.
1: In sport, Chris Fagan, the architect of the Brisbane Lions' rise to an AFL powerhouse, is retiring after a decade as head coach. Kira Jones reports.
2: Fagan took over a Lions side languishing near the bottom of the ladder in 2016 and endured a wooden spoon in his first season. But within 2 years, Brisbane was back playing finals, beginning a sustained period of success. The club came within 4 points of a premiership in 2023 before going one better the following year. They backed that up with another flag in 2025 and sealed a three-peat this season. Fagan's coaching was built on trust, connection and an unwavering belief in his players. He leaves behind a remarkable legacy, having turned a struggling Lions outfit into one of the most successful teams of the modern AFL era.
1: Former Lions Premiership player Jason Ackermanis says Fagan will be remembered for taking the team from cellar dwellers to a Premiership dynasty.
3: He's shown enormous faith. He hasn't changed management that much. A little bit of management change, but what he has done, he's recruited well and he's loved the boys and the boys have loved him.
1: In basketball, the 36ers are still no clearer on the future of centre Isaac Humphries as he continues to battle a knee injury. While he's trained this season, Humphries hasn't played in the opening three games and will miss tomorrow night's match against bottom side Illawarra. Adelaide has a 2-1 win-loss record despite dealing with several major injuries that also includes guard Flynn Cameron. 36ers coach Trevor Gleeson says no decision has yet been made on whether the club needs to find an injury replacement player for Humphries.
4: The good thing is Isaac's dealt with this for his career. You know, it's not something that's just happened. It's an ongoing issue. So we'll get all the facts and get second opinions and then we'll make that decision.
1: South Australia's weather now. Port Lincoln, showers in 21 today. Port Pirie, rain, possible storm 25. Renmark, also rain and a possible storm, a top of 28 degrees. Mount Gambier, a shower or two and 19. Adelaide, a top of 21 today and rain. It's currently 19.1 degrees. Looking ahead, tomorrow, showers 19. Saturday, partly cloudy and 19. Sunday, also cloudy and 19. 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
9: Hello to you on this Thursday afternoon. It is 5 minutes past four and I will take you through until 6 o'clock on ABC Radio, South Australia and Broken Hill. To tell you about this half hour, more industrial action that is planned this weekend that could impact air travel that you've got planned, but it is happening in a way that maybe it'll benefit you and cost the airline. Those details are coming up. First this hour, the chance to see a Tony Award winning actor from Adelaide on the stage in a role that he's wanted to play for decades. Surely doesn't happen very often, but there are still some shows left to see Anthony LaPaglia and an incredibly talented cast of Alison White, Josh Hellman, Ben O'Toole, for example, in Death of a Salesman. Anthony LaPaglia, thanks for coming in this afternoon.
10: Oh, it's my pleasure.
9: You look amazing. You're looking after yourself?
10: No, not at all. Taking deplorable care of myself. At the moment, I don't sleep. I eat the wrong things. Just horrible condition.
9: Well, you're getting away with it so far.
10: But only because the play is it's like doing a workout. So
9: yeah.
10: Yeah.
9: Okay. Mm. So you were born here in Adelaide. You went to school here Adelaide. What has struck you about Adelaide this time around when you come back?
10: It's the same.
9: It hasn't changed.
10: Not a bit.
9: Really?
10: Look, in terms of the high school I went to is a lot smaller because it had a lot of land, but someone decided subdividing it up and putting apartments on there was a better idea.
9: Yep.
10: Stuff like that is different. But, well, hang on.
9: You've lost your headphones
10: I've lost my head and my headphones. Yeah. That's punishment for saying anything negative about Adelaide.

0: It's not meant to be negative, actually. It's just meant to be, you know, an observation. Hang on, I need to turn that up too.
1: Have you?
0: Oh, no.
1: Too high. Yeah, I know. Yeah. There's a sweet point in it. Yeah. Have you driven past your old house and your old school? Obviously, you've seen the school. Have you driven past your old house?
0: It's unbelievable. It hasn't changed a bit.
1: Yeah.
0: It's the size of a shoebox.
1: Is it really?
0: Yeah, I remember. Look, I remember it kind of being a bit bigger.
1: Yeah.
0: Than that, and it's tiny, and it. Hasn't changed much, and I knew it was the right house because my uncles and my dad had done the front porch in terrazzo.
1: Right.
0: And that was still rock solid. Still there. That stuff has a shelf life.
1: Not getting rid of that.
0: Has a shelf life of about 20,000 years. So it'll still be there when the planet's gone.
1: Where is it? What suburb? You don't have to tell us the street.
0: Beefakers.
1: Okay.
0: Everyone goes, there's no Beefakers, and I go, there was.
1: Yeah.
0: And now it's called Windsor Gardens.
1: Aha. Uh-huh.
0: But if you get off the main strip, because it used to be now it's kind of like the little suburb that time forgot because there's an overpass that goes over it.
1: Right.
0: So you can go past it and not notice it at all.
1: Yeah.
0: And so it's kind of preserved in time.
1: Yeah.
0: And when I went down there, I finally figured out how to get down there. It's just past Gillis Plains High School. And when I finally got down there, the driver I had, he said, oh, I've been driving for 20 years. I've never heard of Beefakers. And I was like, I'm telling you, that's what it's called. And we were doing some little side turns, and we were at a stop sign. I looked up, and it was this tiny, battered little sign that said, Beefakers Community Centre.
1: So it's still there?
0: It's still there.
1: Yeah.
0: It's still there. The place of torture as a child.
1: What?
0: I was forced to go to school dance. No, dancing.
1: Oh, yes.
0: They would put on dancing events for young people, which my mother thought was a good idea, and I did not. But it's still there, and it was built a Besser block, which I think probably is the best building material on the planet. It's still there. And it looks pretty good still. So.
1: Yeah. Mm. Anthony LaPaglia is in the studio with me this afternoon. And when you were in Adelaide, obviously going to those dances, where did you misbehave or let your hair down?
0: Everywhere.
1: Really?
0: I was in trouble all the time.
1: I was only at Lenny's and the Arca Bar was where I got in trouble. Well, let my hair down.
0: Yeah. I mean, I think I'm older than you, so.
1: A little.
0: So if I was.
1: I checked.
0: I'm older than you and, how much older? 20?
1: Yeah.
0: Okay, you weren't in my... I can relax. You're not someone I have to apologise to.
1: No, no, not at all. No, okay. We didn't cross paths.
0: Yeah. No, I was there during the peak years of Jules Bar, which was just like, it was the most really honestly depressing place ever.
1: But that's where you went.
0: No, not really. I worked across the street in... there was a cafe called... Desert Sands, across the street from Jules Bar.
1: Yeah.
0: And it was the only place that was open till 4 a.m.
1: Uh-huh.
0: And I worked as a kitchen hand.
1: Oh, really?
0: Yeah.
1: I used to work as a kitchen hand.
0: I worked in that place as a kitchen hand for a number of years.
1: It's humbling work, isn't it?
0: I loved it.
1: Yeah.
0: It was owned by older Latvian woman.
1: Right.
0: Who was very scary to everybody, but apparently... She was okay with me.
1: Huh.
0: And so, I mean, I was screwing up left, right and centre. But apparently she took a shine to me. I never got in trouble, but she would had this very low, it was a very low kitchen.
1: Yeah.
0: Like, and you had to duck down and put your head out to scream at people. She was always screaming at someone.
1: Going to the effort to
0: and
1: scream
0: I was in
1: at
0: the
1: people.
0: I was in the kitchen trying to slap together whatever it is, you know, that people wanted to eat. God forbid I would have eaten any of that.
1: From those humble beginnings. Now, I'm told, Anthony, that, well, you must be a very patient person.
0: Mm-hmm.
1: I'm told you wanted to take on the role of Willie Loman since you were in your 20s.
0: Yes.
1: Is that right?
0: That's true.
1: Was there a particular circumstance around that where you were told, come back when you're older?
0: Oh, that happened to me a couple of times.
1: Oh, really?
0: When I did View from the Bridge.
1: Yep.
0: That character, I was in my mid to late 30s, and that character was written in his 50s. And when I first wanted to do it, my agent was a guy named Sam Cohen, who had started I

0: Fantastic. You know, I hear these words often from an actor. Fantastic agent. He really was. I mean, my agents here in Australia are also amazing. I've been with them 25 years. Sam was just kind of a legend of, he represented everyone, anyone who was anyone. And he didn't like movies. He loved theatre.
1: Yeah.
0: So he was the one that kind of pushed me in the theatre direction. Now, I forget where I'm going with this.
1: We were talking about not getting, well, wanting to play Willie Loman in your 20s,
0: So I wanted to do a different Miller play, View from the Bridge, and basically the feedback, my agent also represented Arthur Miller. And Arthur's first reaction was, "Hey, he's too young." And so my agent, not to be stopped, what if we put on a reading of it? We get a bunch of actors in a room and let him read it, and if you don't like it, you can say no. And so we did. We put on a reading of it and came out of there, and I got to know him later. So it was interesting. My first impression was he's very tall.
1: Oh, really?
0: Oh, he's like 6'6".
1: And a really strikingly good-looking man. Maybe you weren't looking?
0: Not really, but I did notice that in and around that particular reading, there were women from 16 to 60, and they were all like Gaga.
1: Yeah.
0: They were all like, uh-huh. and because he told me once that I said something, what's kind of like the best advice you can give someone as they're going, you know, going through their life? And he said, get above the battle.
1: Wow.
0: Get above the battle. When you get above the battle, you don't care what anybody thinks.
1: That's good.
0: It's great advice.
1: Isn't it? Yeah.
0: And I only just recently got above the battle.
1: Well, excellent that your agent was pushed for you to have that part, because you got a Tony.
0: I did.
1: Yeah.
0: I did. And he kind of went, he saw the reading and he went, you know what? It works younger. It's got more sexual threat. And I went, oh, good. That's really good.
1: Great.
0: So
1: I put that in the resume. Yeah,
0: sexual threat. No, don't. You can't now.
1: Because oh, okay.
0: We'll just be in jail shortly. that was someone's opinion, not mine. So, I did that, but I'd also wanted to do After the Fall, which is a very complicated play it's about his relationship with Marilyn.
1: Mm-hmm.
0: That part's really interesting. It's also got a big chunk in it about the House of Un-American Activities, which I talked to him about it, and he said, I never got that right. Don't do it. And if you cast, he never wanted it to be about Marilyn.
1: Right.
0: He said, cast any ethnicity except a blonde. and I was like, I just think, do you think we could do this play without the second act in there? But he said, do you know what? I'm 80-something. I'm writing new stuff. I don't have time to go back and revisit this stuff.
1: Yeah.
0: I think part of me thinks he regretted writing that play, because if you read the Marilyn Monroe stuff, it's really powerful and damning.
1: Yeah.
0: Of him mainly.
1: Yeah, yeah.
0: He really, it's kind of like this inner monologue of what he was thinking when he married her and when he got with her.
1: Right.
0: And it's not,
1: he's not favorable in it.
0: Well, that's a great thing about Arthur. He may have regretted it, but he wrote it.
1: Yeah, yeah, is where we get good content from. Did he inspire you after meeting him? Did you think, there's stuff I'd like to write about?
0: Me?
1: Yeah.
0: No, I'm not. I mean, I recently co-wrote an autobiography that cured me of any kind of writing for the rest of my life.
1: What a process.
0: Jesus.
1: Fair enough.
0: I just wanted to put my head on a spike half the time.
1: Did Arthur Miller, did he talk about Marilyn very much?
0: No, he wouldn't.
1: He just, no.
0: That wasn't, in fact, when we were doing View from the Bridge, they had period magazines in the rehearsal hall. And there was one in particular that had an article about he and Marilyn. And when we knew he was going to come in, we'd clean up those magazines because he read them or whatever. We don't want to upset him.
1: Yep.
0: So one day he came in and he sat down, and there was the magazine with an article about him and Marilyn. And everybody

0: just kind of, he picked it up and he started reading it. And everybody in the room just kind of froze.
1: I bet.
0: And he read it. I think he then became aware that we were watching. And he went, you learn something new every day.
1: Oh.
0: And put the magazine down and kept going. So that was the extent of it.
1: We've had a few texts come through, Anthony LaPaglia. We loved the performance last night. The cast was spellbinding at times. You could have heard a pin drop. That's from Linda.
0: Thank you.
1: And
0: yeah, last night was, I don't know, the show hit. Sometimes the show hits a level that you, it's unexpected.
1: Yeah.
0: It just, I don't know how to explain it.
1: Yeah. Bruce says, the Desert Sands, memories of my younger days and frequent visits to this place.
0: Yes.
1: It was the best place.
0: It was great.
1: Whatever time of the night.
0: It was great. You could go there dead drunk and sober up.
1: So Death of a Salesman, it was on your radar in your 20s.
0: It was.
1: And then you obviously kept very busy doing some fantastic things in Hollywood. But fortunate now it's come full circle. You're back here. What is it about this particular play that spoke to you so much in your 20s?
0: Oh, I say this is kind of a joke, but it's sadly true. Two things happened. I became old enough to play that character, mm-hmm. and I became old enough to play that character. So those are the two things that motivated. I was waiting for it, but I have to tell you, I was surprised when I got there. Because it goes by, I mean, I hate to sound like it, but it goes by quickly.
1: I'm finding the same thing.
0: Yeah,
1: I know.
0: And you know what the other really annoying thing that really gets me is? Once you hit 65, everybody thinks you've got my marbles. You know, it's like, how do you think I roam around that stage every night? You know, and there's just a kind of I probably was guilty of it myself when
1: ageism.
0: I was young.
1: Yeah.
0: Ageism.
1: Yeah.
0: You know?
1: Oh,
0: no, it's not true, actually. I was brought up, like my grandfather, I really kind of respected him. And he was a smart, good guy until the day he died. So, I don't know.
1: It grinds your gears a bit.
0: It grinds my gears a lot.
1: So you were doing these hit TV shows, movies in the United States. You've won actor awards, Tonys, and Emmy.
0: I would say that with tongue in cheek for the most part.
1: Has it been a good ride? No.
0: Yeah.
1: What's the tongue in cheek part?
0: I was born here.
1: Yeah.
0: Your chances of me at that time of coming from here and going there and succeeding were about the same as Magellan circumnavigating the globe. Really. I don't mean to compare myself to Magellan, but it was that unfamiliar territory. There were no Australians there. When I went to New York in whatever year it was, I never met another Australian. I didn't meet them for 5 or 6 years.
1: Yeah.
0: The first person I met was Deborah Lee Furness. And Deborah Lee was out there kind of doing the same thing, trying to crack it on her own.
1: Yeah.
0: And but other people, it was unfashionable.
1: Yeah.
0: You know, if I'd come back here for any reason, a lot of a sudden actors would be like, oh, why are you going out? It's like, American films are horrible. And I'm like, yeah, but they pay so much better than Australian films.
1: Yeah,
0: they really do.
1: I bet they do too.
0: Yeah.
1: I've noticed that you're on ABC Radio, Adelaide, South Australia, and Broken Hill. In the past decade or so, you've been saying yes to more roles in Australia. Have you moved back to Australia?
0: I have not. I still live in Los Angeles.
1: What's your address? I'm joking.
0: I'll give you a hint. The street is named after a state. in the Midwest. So, I live in LA. It's kind of difficult at the moment with the Trump regime kind of running riot. He hates LA and he hates Gavin Newsom. So we get punished tax-wise and everything. So I'm thinking of nicking off to, I think I'm going to live in Mexico for a year or two.
1: Oh, that sounds fun.
0: Oh, yeah, Mexico is very close.
1: Yeah, why not?
0: I love Tulum. Beautiful place.
1: Well, it's been lovely to be able to have you here with me in the studio this afternoon. A few shows left of Death of a Salesman. I'm going on Saturday.
0: Three, yeah. Three shows left. Three
1: shows.
0: So, you know, stay home, watch the footy.
1: Thank you. So nice of you to come in. Anthony LaPaglia there, ABC Radio Adelaide, South Australia and Broken Hill. We've got some details coming up for you on what's happening with Jetstar this weekend. Alex Lloyd for you first. This is Amazing on ABC, 22 minutes past four on a Thursday afternoon.

0: 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What to expect from Jetstar this weekend is next.
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4: The deaths of Jesse Baird and Luke Davies shocked Sydney. Their bodies found 200 kilometres from where they were last seen. Now the trial of Beaulamar Condon, the former cop charged with their murder, is underway. On the case of Jesse and Luke, we're your eyes and ears inside the courtroom, talking you through the witnesses and evidence that's put before the jury. 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
0: Hill. Indeed. Customer service staff at Jetstar will take industrial action this weekend. So it's good to be aware of this if you're travelling. It will impact any late check-ins, so be on time. Passenger announcements, flight calls, seat changes. Financially, you might get a win on excess baggage. Ella Waters is South Australia and Northern Territory Branch Secretary for the Australian Services Union. Ella, good afternoon.
5: Hi, Narelle. Thanks for having me.
0: Hey, are staff taking action this weekend because it ties into the NRL Grand Final?
5: Well, that's a great question, but I think our members are taking action after months of bargaining that's failed to put forward a meaningful pay offer. So really, this lines up with, you know, our members' view that Jetstar need to come to the table with a fair deal that we can sign on to.
0: Before we discuss the baggage then, what do people need to be aware of with late check-ins?
5: Yeah, so this weekend our members at Jetstar are going to be escalating their protected industrial action at major airports, including Adelaide. So that looks like putting in place bans on non-essential duties and waiving eligible fees for things like excess baggage and seat changes. So that is good news. It works in travellers' favour because hopefully if they see an ASU member, they're not be paying for their bags this weekend.
0: Yes, yeah, true. But there'll also be, no passenger announcement, flight calls or seat changes?
5: Yeah, our members don't want to inconvenience anyone this weekend, so it's really good that they're aware that that's going to take place. But it's essentially in Jetstar's court at the moment that we really want to see a fair pay offer that our members can sign up to after months of bargaining hasn't led to anything that we can agree to.
0: Okay. And just with the excess baggage, I know, so customer service staff will not be charging for excess baggage this weekend. What's that estimated to cost the airline?
5: Or I couldn't tell you the cost, but I know that it will have a great deal of impact on the bottom line for Jetstar this weekend. So absolutely encourage, travellers to get around that, and our members, I'm sure, will be only too happy to help you get on the plane with your baggage this weekend.
0: Is there a safety issue if there's too much excess baggage?
5: No, they'll be weighing it. Yep. Absolutely. So it's really just the cost. So really, you know, this year Jetstar had a really strong year. Their domestic earnings are up 15%. Passenger numbers are at record highs, and the Qantas Group's turning a good profit. Our members helped deliver that result, but their pay offer is just not making the deal right for us.
0: So this is really a pay issue. Is there an award?
5: Yes. A lot of our members are on minimum wage, and the offer that's come through is 2.1%, which to our members, you know, is quite insulting. It's below inflation, and when Jetstar is turning a significant profit, we really expect our members to be seeing some of the benefit of that.
0: Okay. So what kind of money does that mean that they're earning?
5: Oh, our members are not paid the same as the rest of Qantas Group workers are. Right. And that's been our major claim, really, is that we want to see parity across the group, because our members do significantly skilled work. You know, they're getting people onto their flights on time. They're helping families get where they need to go every day, and they need to be compensated for that work.
0: So same pay for the same job is what you're after.
5: Yeah, we're looking to close the gap across the group for sure.
0: Ella, thank you. I appreciate it. Ella Waters, who is the branch secretary for the Australian Services Union for South Australia and Northern Territory, reached out to Jetstar. They declined an on-air interview. They did supply a statement saying, we have strong contingency plans in place. We don't expect that there will be any impact to customer flights as a result of this industrial action, and went on to say that they're very disappointed the ASU has chosen to pursue further industrial action despite Jetstar putting forward a comprehensive and fair offer, including meaningful pay increases, improved penalties and allowance, and greater rostering flexibility. ABC Radio, South Australia and Broken Hill. We've got sport coming up in the not too distant future. Let's see what's happening in the news. Sarah Maunder, good afternoon.
3: Good afternoon, Narelle. Two South Australians have failed in a bid to stop trees being chopped down as part of the North Adelaide Golf Course redevelopment. Public servant Edwin Kemp Attrill and Ghana Arabana woman Jeanette Millera brought the action against the state government in the federal court earlier this year, arguing the redevelopment breaches federal conservation laws. But the federal court today ruled the golf course upgrade could go ahead. A man who was accused of deliberately lighting a fatal house fire in the state's mid-north has died in hospital. Firefighters found the body of a 65-year-old man inside the Red Hill home last month. A 64-year-old woman and a 63-year-old man were airlifted to hospital with serious burns. That man was expected to be charged with murder, but he died from his injuries yesterday. And in basketball, the 36ers are still no clearer on the future of centre Isaac Humphries as he continues to battle a knee injury. While he's trained this season, Humphries hasn't played in the opening three games and will miss tomorrow.

0: Night's match against the bottom side Illawarra. Adelaide has a 2-1 win-loss record despite dealing with several major injuries, which also includes guard Flynn Cameron. More news at 5 o'clock.
1: 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Traffic.
2: Dorian Tassato is at the Australian Traffic Network. Dorian, what can you tell us?
3: Well, we've got quite a few crashes on our roads at the moment. Modbury Heights, McIntyre Road near the Golden Way, Old Noarlunga Main South Road near Seaford Road, Klemzig North East Road near Foster's Road, Medindi Main North Road near Dutton Terrace. A little slip and slide on the roads too due to passing showers, so drive carefully and keep your headlights on. Up the Swater Main Peterhead on Victoria Road, speeds at 40 outbound. Debris 2 and Totness on the freeway up track just before the Mount Barker exit. And Sled Amphora Speed Camera Gorge Road, Appleston and Port Road West Hindmarsh.
2: Thank you, Dorian Tassato there from Australian Traffic Network. Oh boy, the weather looks good, doesn't it? Somebody sent through a photo earlier of a storm that was rolling in. Let's see what we can expect. Jonathan Howe is the Senior Forecaster at the Bureau of Meteorology. Jonathan, good afternoon.
4: Yeah, good afternoon, Narelle.
2: How is it looking today? We're getting reports of sort of storm clouds rolling in across various parts of South Australia.
4: Yeah, it was a very unsettled and muggy day right across the city and across the state with a lot of tropical moisture pouring down. We did see some fairly decent rainfall totals. Adelaide didn't get quite as much as originally forecast, but we did see some decent falls down around the southern Fluvial Peninsula, also up towards the Barossa and mid-north areas. And still a few storms across northern parts of our state. Adelaide radar does show some showers moving through, particularly for the northern suburbs, and we can expect showers and storms to continue across much of the state overnight tonight.
2: Okay, and in coming days, Jonathan?
4: Yes, so as we head into tomorrow, we are expecting showers across the east of the state and also redeveloping across parts of Adelaide, also York Peninsula and Kangaroo Island. So we'll be another sort of showery day, possible storms across the city. Otherwise, we are expecting cooler temperatures with southerly winds developing across the state. So Adelaide tomorrow, showers, overnight low of 12, going for 19 tomorrow. Up to 15 millimetres is possible. Down in Victor Harbour, showers at 17 degrees tomorrow. About Gambier, 16. Robe, 16. Keith going for 16 degrees as well. And elsewhere, we are looking at 21 degrees for Port Pirie tomorrow, Port Augusta 21, Whyalla 20, Port Lincoln 18, Kingscote 18 degrees, and a little bit warmer across the rest of the state. Thankfully, those showers will gradually start to ease over the weekend. Just a few showers are possible around the Adelaide area on Saturday and a drier Sunday to follow.
2: Thank you, Jonathan Howe there, the Senior Forecaster at the Bureau of Meteorology. The South Australian Country Fire Service has also confirmed the start dates for the fire danger season across some of the state's 15 fire ban districts, including early starts in three of those districts. So starting on the 15th of October, that's not that far away, is the Eastern Air, Flinders, Northwest Pastoral, Northeast Pastoral and also the West Coast. And starting on the 15th of November is the Lower Eyre Peninsula. I'll just repeat those for you quickly. So fire danger season has been announced for these districts and it will be the 15th of October for Eastern Eyre, Flinders, Northeast Pastoral, Northwest Pastoral, West Coast, and it'll start on the 15th of November for the Lower Eyre Peninsula. All of those scheduled to go through until the 15th of April 2027. The other districts are still to be confirmed. Sports next with Mark Soderstrom from Channel 7 Sport.
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2: Yes, and it is 24 minutes to 5 on this Thursday afternoon. 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Soda, hello.
7: Hey, Narelle, how you doing?
2: Very well, thank you. Brisbane Lions, Chris Fagan, he's leaving.
7: Yeah, I mean, it sounded like it was going to happen, didn't it, after they went back-to-back-to-back and it was an unbelievable grand final performance. And straight away, though, even touting before the match that if they win that he would call it quits. So it hasn't taken him too long. He probably had the decision.

0: been floating around the head for a while. So it'll be interesting to see now. The chase will be on is who is really going to fill the boots and try and go for a fourth flag on the way for them. Danny Daly has been there for a long time in there, sort of covering their football side of things. So it'll be interesting to see if he's given the chance. But certainly Chris Fagan hasn't endorsed anyone.
1: Well, jeepers, who'd want to touch that landmine? Can you imagine? You don't win,
0: but you've got such a great list, and they are in super form in terms of their experience across finals. So, I mean, are you gifted another great opportunity perhaps straight away? So, you know, people, I think, would love that opportunity.
1: Mm. And as for Chris Fagan, is he going to Collingwood? I'm joking.
0: Yeah, I think Chris Fagan at 165 will be putting the feet up, relaxing for a little while. Well deserved.
1: I think so. Whoever his manager is probably in tears over losing that 20% or whatever it is. But he's had a really good innings, hasn't he? In all the wheeling and dealing and shuffling going on, what's happening for North Melbourne? Is there any word on a new coach there yet?
0: Well, speculation is they're down to five. So Jamie Graham, former West Coast player, Nathan Buckley, who we know, David Hale, who played at the Kangas, and Daniel G in Syracuse, who was from the Dogs, but has a long time been involved in the coaching as an assistant. So they're apparently all in the mix, along with Xavier Clark, who is a North assistant at the moment. So he's sort of floating around. So they expect that you'll find the coach will come out of that group.
1: Aha. Uh-huh. Are there other movements to tell us about AFL-wise?
0: Well, at the moment, again, we're still really prepping for what's going to happen next Monday, when all of the positioning really starts to come into effect, when they can do the trade. So at the moment, still just a bit of general speculation getting around the realm. Nothing too exciting at the moment.
1: And before we move on to rugby league, Brisbane Lions best and fairest tonight. Who do you think?
0: Good question. Well, I suppose Ashcroft stands out. I mean, they've had such an even spread of players. Dunkley was really good and tough, and a lot of guys are rewarded a little differently from internally in the club than externally. So, you know, someone like a Dunkley who might not get as much attention externally, certainly internally if he's doing these amazing jobs like we saw in the grand final, particularly with like his one percenters, they could be rewarded. So, yeah, it'd be interesting to see. And anyone that wins a best and fairest in a premiership season is just a brilliant, brilliant effort.
1: Yeah. Mark Soderstrom is with you from Channel 7 Sport Rugby League. We've got to give the people what they want. And they want us to talk about the NRL grand final. Carl has sent through another text. Talk about the other grand final that's on this weekend, the NRL grand final. There's also the NRLW grand final. Where will you be watching it, Soda?
0: Yeah, good question, Narelle. I might cast an eye over it, but there's certainly no pre-game entertainment to worry about. Remember, they were talking about Tones and I for a while, and that broke down. And then there was even a little whisper Silverchair might reunite for it, but that's not going to happen. So no pre-game entertainment, which, given the AFL did so well with Kylie, would have been tough to measure up NRL-wise. Mm. But I think for the match, essentially, Newcastle taking on the Roosters. They're looking for their first premiership in 7 years. And the Knights, well, they've been in the grand final for, 25 years. So should be a pretty good clash to get involved if you're into that sort of thing. But, Narelle, it's not really my cup of tea, to be honest.
1: Yeah, I got to admit, I'm sure I'd enjoy it, but I have never taken the time, and maybe I should one of these days when I've got time on my hands. And I mentioned NRLW is Roosters versus Broncos, so the Roosters go into that undefeated, and it starts at 3:30 South Australian time. The men's is 7 p.m. South Australian time. To cricket, and the Aussies had a win in the one-day international.
0: Yeah, all for naught, really, though, to be honest, Narelle, because that already were down in the series 2-0 in the three-game series, so that already lost that. Our boy Alex Carey from SA, top scorer, he knocked up 74, which was great. The Aussies made 322, but the rain came and they were like 4 for 140 or so when that happened. So essentially Australia win on run rate. It's a bit of a hollow victory, to be honest, given that that already lost 2-0 before they got to that game.
1: And not to name drop on you, Soda, but while the 4 o'clock news was on and we were getting Anthony LaPaglia set up in the studio, he was talking to me about Man City and the fines that they are facing in the Premier League and expulsion over breaking financial rules. What can you tell us about that?
0: Yeah, well, having Anthony LaPaglia there, he knows all about his soccer. Don't you worry about
1: that. He does.
0: Yes, very, very talented man who did some wonderful things here in South Australia before he left for greener pastures doing different things. Yeah, Premier League. So Man City, they've had a bit of a long-term look back into some of their financial dealings and pretty dubious by the look of things, saying that there was some really systematic breaking of Premier League's financial rules for the best part of a decade. That independent disciplinary commission look at it. So now they look at the sanctions, which could include, well, anything, Narelle, from fines to points deducted or potentially even expulsion from the Premier League. The city are owned by, you know, a group in Abu Dhabi. There is enormous amounts of money floating around in that, and they've been successful for a long time. So it's a big story, and seeing where it falls will be quite intriguing. Because, you know, they are one of the powerhouse clubs of the EPL and essentially world soccer.
1: Yeah. So is it the case they were supposed to get sponsors and then they didn't get sponsors or something, so they just paid it themselves because they've got bucket loads of dough and now that's not allowed?
0: No, well, I think clearly they've caused all sorts of grief around a whole lot of financial rules with the EPL. So it's quite an in-depth investigation, and I think we'll find that look, they're going to have to cop it in some way. Expulsion seems quite dramatic.
1: Doesn't it?
0: Especially for a big powerhouse club like that. But it'd be interesting to see how they do deal with it.
1: Soda, thank you.
0: Have a great night. See ya.
1: You too. Mark Soderstrom there from Channel 7 Sport. You're on ABC Radio South Australia on Broken Hill. We're talking about the industrial action by Jetstar's customer service staff that's happening this weekend. Kim says they're not a good airline to their customers. Why would you expect them to be good to their employees? Thank you for your opinion. I appreciate it. Coming up, it's not every day millions of blowflies are dropped from the sky. Today is that day. It's a strategy happening on Kangaroo Island to reduce the number of blowflies and help out the Kangaroo Island sheep farmers. More in a moment. It's coming up on 4:45.
2: Get excited. It's Bluey's Sign and Seek. Yeah. Two whole days of Bluey to watch on ABC Kids with 24 shows signed in Auslan, Australian Sign Language. Hooray. How do I know? Well, I happen to know the character Jack's dad pretty well. Ooh. Between the shows, look out for the signs to seek in the next Auslan episode and see how many you can spot. Bluey's Sign and Seek. Watch and play all day, October 3rd and 4th on ABC Kids.
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1: Indeed, I will take you through until 6 o'clock. So you may have heard of the release of sterile fruit fly. That's something that they have been doing over around Elizabeth and the northern suburbs from time to time. It's a biological control that they use. The idea, though, of sterile blowflies being used as biological control might be something that's a bit new to you. Millions of sterile blowfly pupae are being dropped over Kangaroo Island. It starts today, and it's part of a plan to eradicate the Australian sheep blowfly from KI. And they've had some success in KI with getting rid of some pest species. Dr. Martin van Helden can tell you more, a senior entomologist with SARDI. Martin, good afternoon.
4: Good afternoon, Narelle. How are you?
1: Yeah, I'm well. Did you manage to do a release of the blowflies today, given the weather?
4: It was a bit just, but yeah, finally we had a good clear sky at the end of the morning, so we started off with our first release flight then, and we did a second one this afternoon, which means that we released about half what we plan to release over the 2 days that we have the contract. So, yeah, tomorrow the second half of the flies will go out.
1: And this is from a plane, as you've said. So yep. Is it bombs away, out you go, fellas, or wind down the window and chuck them out by the bucketful?
4: Yeah, no, luckily we have a bit of a better system than that.
1: Oh, thank goodness.
4: There's basically a, what we call a release machine in the plane, which has little augers, and we have a hopper in the plane that we fill up with the pupae. And then when the plane is in the right position, when we wanted to release flies, the augers are activated and they push out the flies in the right quantity and the right spot as we wanted.
1: That sounds like a big cement mixer out the back that's kind of letting them.
4: Yeah, it's a bit more subtle than a cement mixer, but yeah, because we have to be a bit careful with those flies.
1: Yeah.
4: They can be a bit sensitive, of course, you can crush them. But yeah, this machine has been specifically developed for that, and it works fine.
1: What height are you dropping the pupae from?
4: The plane's flying at 500 feet, so that's 125 meters roughly.
1: Yeah.
4: So not too high. Because the more, the higher you fly, the more risk of wind actually carrying them away.
1: Mm.
4: So we try to be as low as possible.
1: Well, if you're in Kangaroo Island and you saw the low-flying plane, there's your answer. That's what it was doing, and sterile blow flies. Sterile fruit fly, they're often pink, so you can tell them apart from others. But the blow flies don't have a different coloration, do they?
4: No, we don't dye these pupae this time because that didn't really work well. We did it in previous years. This year we're not dyeing them, so what will be falling down is just normal brown pupae.
1: And Martin van Helden is on your radio, and he is a senior entomologist with SARDI. How do you sterilise an Australian sheep blowfly?
4: That's a question that people always ask.
1: I bet.
4: They always say with a little forceps and just very carefully. No. It's much easier than that, luckily. We use a X-ray irradiator. So basically a very big X-ray machine that is roughly the size of a big wardrobe. And that we can turn on and off. So it's a relatively safe procedure with plenty of extra security around to irradiate our flies in plastic bags. The plastic bags then are being emptied into the plane and then they go out.
1: Okay. And is it true, because you do this on Kangaroo Island, there's a facility where these Australian sheep blowflies are sterilised, right?
4: Yep.
1: And you have to make sure that no other flies or wasps can get in there?
4: Of course, yep. That would be disastrous because they could potentially eat our flies. Yep.
1: Oh, just because they might eat them? There's no other sort of reason why flies have to be kept out?
4: Oh, well, we don't want anything coming in to the facility. We don't want any of our flies getting out of the facility, of course. That also is a risk because they would escape before they get sterilized. That's a risk.
1: Oh,
4: so
1: right.
4: We just made the whole facility as insect-proof, as we call it, as we can.
1: Yeah, that's a place I'd love to work, I think. So the results from last year, because last year was the first time that you had a release of sterile blowflies.
4: It was the first year that we did a large-scale release. We've done some smaller trials the years before, but last year was a really big scale. So we did what we would call the real SIT approach, the real sterile insect technique approach, over the Dudley Peninsula, which is the peninsula on the eastern side of Kangaroo Island. And that resulted in a perfect control of the blowflies and a fly strike for the farmers.
1: And is the end game here to reduce fly strike on Kangaroo Island or to eradicate it completely?
4: The aim is to eradicate this specific fly. This specific fly is responsible for roughly 90% of the fly strike cases on Kangaroo Island. So we will not be able to completely eradicate fly strike simply because there's some other species that can actually attack sheep when they have wounds. When, I don't know, rams have been headbutting or there's lambing going on. In that case, some other species can also lay their eggs on sheep and cause fly strike. But the really big outbreaks that sometimes happen when it's a warm and wet period in late spring or the beginning of summer, that's nearly only this fly, and that's what we try to control.
1: Okay, but the other flies, they're the one, they can continue to live there and do the good work that they do.
4: Yeah.
1: after they're gone, do you still need to be releasing sterile fruit flies? Sterile blow flies, just in case there are a few around.
4: Well, that's something we need to find the answer to. So the obvious thing is that we need to try to avoid the fly coming back to the island. So that means that we need to try and control possible entry paths. There's not many entry paths. It's basically the ferry, of course, on which flies could come over with sheep coming over to the island. That's not a huge quantity of sheep coming over to the island, and there's good methods that we can discuss with the farmers on trying to avoid that there's any fly struck sheep on the transport, which normally there shouldn't be anyway. We'll have to try and control that. So we're discussing also with the people doing the biosecurity checks

0: millions of dollars in not having to deal with Flystrike.
1: Yeah, yeah. The direct cost for the farmers to manage Flystrike are clearly already more than that. So if we can eradicate the fly, then that's certainly economically interesting, and it will also open possibilities for the farmers to do other changes in the management of their farm, which will bring them additional profit.
0: Martin van Helden, thank you. A senior entomologist there at SARDI. So if you have been wondering why there have been low-flying planes over Kangaroo Island, they're releasing sterile blowflies as part of a hope to get rid of fly strike on the island. We were talking about the NRL Grand Final, and Carl says it's the NRLW Final will be a ripper, with Brisbane looking really promising against the Roosters. NRL Newcastle Knights have got the support and hopefully can get it done against the Roosters, who have the stats. I appreciate that on ABC Radio. Taking you up to the news or close, here's Bon Jovi, Living on a Prayer, ABC Adelaide, South Australia, Broken Hill.

0: The number for you to call into your ABC, the text line 0467 922 891. After the news at 5, you will hear from the public servant who brought the case against the state government to fight against the redevelopment of the North Adelaide Golf Course. But that action has failed in the federal court today. Here's some of the text messages. Earlier we took you to a press conference from the Premier, Peter Malinauskas. Brian has said, Adelaide Golf, another $50 million flushed down the toilet. State debt now $50 billion or more. And Matt has said, the state government is already fencing off John E. Brown Park, not even an hour after the federal court verdict. And Julie from Prospect, are you aware fences and security are already in John E. Brown Park? Julie, thank you. We appreciate the heads up on that one. And you will also find out how a state-based Royal Commission into artificial intelligence will change the way we interact with the technology. You're going to hear from the Minister for Artificial Intelligence, Chris Picton, and also from an expert who helps businesses to get ready to implement AI in their various workforces. Let's take you to the news now at 5 o'clock on ABC Radio Adelaide, South Australia and Broken Hill.
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0: Good afternoon, Sarah Maunder in Adelaide with ABC News. The federal court has ruled the redevelopment of the North Adelaide golf course can go ahead. Two South Australians, Edwin Kemp Attrill and Ghana Arabana woman Jeanette Millera, brought the case arguing the upgrade was in breach of national conservation laws. The federal court heard last month that 400 trees had so far been chopped down for the upgrade, with the state government estimating about 585 would go. A temporary injunction to stop the works for the duration of the court case has now lifted. Premier Peter Malinauskas says the project isn't behind schedule.
1: Because they've been able to continue works during the course of litigation, but some works have been stopped, so they've simply moved their attention elsewhere. But now we can get on with the project more broadly.
0: Foreign Minister Penny Wong has confirmed that two Australians were on board a passenger plane suspected of being hijacked while en route to Tel Aviv yesterday. Middle East correspondent Matthew Doran reports.
2: The fly-to-buy plane was travelling from Dubai to Tel Aviv when one of the pilots is alleged to have attacked his co-pilot, stabbing the man as he tried to wrest control of the plane. The flight plummeted more than 17,000 feet in a matter of seconds before passengers stormed the cockpit and dragged the men out, with another passenger taking the controls and bringing it in safely for an emergency landing in Saudi Arabia. Remarkably, no passengers were physically harmed. Fly-to-buy services in and out of Tel Aviv's Ben-Gurion Airport have been suspended for a week, pending an investigation. Israel's Prime Minister Benjamin Netanyahu says it's too early to know the exact motive of the pilot who launched the attack.
0: The governor of the US state of Tennessee has ordered a comprehensive third-party review after an inmate survived a lethal injection attempt. Chelsea Hetherington has the story.
3: Tennessee officials were unable to put Krista Pike to death for a 1995 murder after administering two doses of a lethal drug. Her lawyers say she was snoring loudly after the injection and is now in a stable condition in hospital. Media witness John North says they have a lot of questions.
4: And the Department of Correction has a lot of answers that it needs to provide to the public about what happened here.
3: Governor Bill Lee says he's ordered an outside investigation to determine exactly what occurred and has halted scheduled executions. The Tennessee Department of Correction says it stands by all actions it took.
0: Back home, and a man who was accused of deliberately lighting a fatal house fire in the state's mid-north has died in hospital. Firefighters found the body of a 65-year-old man inside the Red Hill home last month. A 64-year-old woman and a 63-year-old man were airlifted to hospital with serious burns. That man was expected to be charged with murder, but he died from his injuries yesterday. Police say the incident wasn't random and the people involved were known to each other. In basketball, the 36ers are still no clearer on the future of centre Isaac Humphries as he continues to battle a knee injury. While he's trained this season, Humphries

0: hasn't played in the opening three games and will miss tomorrow night's match against bottom side Illawarra. 36ers coach Trevor Gleeson says no decision has yet been made on whether the club needs to find an injury replacement player for Humphreys.
1: The good thing is Isaac's dealt with this for his career. You know, it's not something that's just happened. It's an ongoing issue. So we'll get all the facts and get second opinions and then we'll make that decision.
0: Chris Fagan says the relentless nature of AFL coaching has taken a toll as he calls time on his decorated tenure at the Brisbane Lions. The 65-year-old is stepping away after 10 seasons, having overseen the club's remarkable rise from the bottom of the ladder to three straight premierships. Fagan says he still loves football, but it's time to put his family first.
2: Pretty much you eat, sleep and breathe it every day of the year. And I've just got to the stage where I just don't want to do that anymore. I still love footy. I still want to work in footy somewhere, but I just don't want to be in that position anymore. I've loved it. It's a unique experience, not a place for the faint-hearted. I think after 10 years, I owe it to my family to give them a little bit more time because I've got grandchildren and stuff now.
0: The Australian share market has closed at a four-month low today, falling 2% by the close to 8,614 index points and wiping $60 billion off the boards. It was a sea of red, with all 11 sectors finishing in negative territory. Investors have been spooked by higher oil prices, which is leading to rising bond yields across the globe. Bets are also firming the Reserve Bank will hike interest rates for a fifth time this year on the first Tuesday in November. The Australian dollar has continued its decline, currently buying 69.5 US cents. SA's weather for tomorrow: Port Lincoln 18, Port Pirie and Renmark both 21, Mount Gambier a shower or two and 16, Adelaide heading for a top of 19 tomorrow after an overnight low of 12. ABC News.
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9: Good afternoon. Dorian Tassato from ACM with Adelaide's latest traffic. Some traffic lights are playing up just come through in Melrose Park on South Road near Corunna Avenue. Several crashes to Elizabeth Downs, Yorktown Road near the Midway Road roundabout, Modbury Heights, McIntyre Road near the Golden Way, Old Norlunga Main South Road near Seaford Road, Klemzig Northeast Road near Foster's Road, Medindi to Main North Road near Dutton Terrace, and Check Your Speed Northeast Road, St Agnes.
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10: 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Please share your thoughts on the decision that's been made by the Federal Court in relation to the redevelopment of the North Adelaide Golf Course, because we'll be getting into that fairly shortly on ABC Radio. And also South Australia's Royal Commission into Artificial Intelligence will have 9 months to hear evidence and come back to the government with a report that proposes policy solutions. 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
8: Live at 5 with Narelle Graham.
10: An attempt to fight against the redevelopment of the North Adelaide Golf Course in court has failed. So the judgment was handed down by the Federal Court of Australia this afternoon, and Premier Peter Malinauskas held a press conference after the decision.
11: We want to act with empathy, like we just want to get on with the job. We didn't bring this litigation on. Others did. That is their prerogative. You know, we didn't seek this action. We didn't bring on this action. Others did. How we approach it from here, we just have to think about the general community interest. We're not, you know, we're not, no one's getting excited in the government. No one's celebrating. No one's gloating. We just want to get on with the job of delivering for the people of South Australia. What really should be basic, it's just improving a public facility for the public. It shouldn't be that controversial. There are some people in the community who want to make this controversial when it shouldn't be. It's an upgrade to a public facility for the public.
10: Premier Peter Malinauskas speaking there. The case was

0: brought by South Australian public servant Edwin Kemp Attrill and Kaurna traditional owner Jeanette Malera. And Edwin joins you now. Edwin, good afternoon.
1: Good afternoon. Thanks for having me.
0: Just remind us of what was the basis of this challenge to the redevelopment?
1: Yeah, so this was a challenge under the Federal Environment Law. It's referred to as EPBC Act. And that was to say that whether or not the project would have a significant impact under the technical kind of framing of that particular act.
0: And what did what was the decision that was made today? Why didn't they think that what you were saying about, hey, it needs to go for assessment under this act, why did they say, no, it doesn't?
1: Yeah, so the act is fairly narrowly focused. The case was not about whether or not this is a good project or a bad project. It was about, did it meet the threshold of significant impact? And that's quite a technical threshold. So for us, this was important because the removal of trees and the removal of public land is important. And that was a fight that we wanted to take. We're obviously disappointed by the outcome today, but we're very proud to have taken this fight, taken this stand, and we are committed to continuing to fight to protect our parkland.
0: So when you say continuing to fight, do you plan to make an appeal against this decision by the federal court today?
1: So today we only received the summary of the judgment. It's about a 200-page document. I've just got home, started to look through, but obviously it's a huge document. We'll have to read it first. We don't have unlimited resources. So, you know, we're not going to be doing an appeal just because we disagree with the judgment. But obviously we're going to read through the judgment thoroughly and then make that decision.
0: When do you think, have you given yourself a timeline as to when you'll make the decision of whether or not to appeal?
1: So we have, I believe, 28 days to make that decision. In the meantime, in the next 3 weeks, the government has the time to make a decision of if they want to pursue costs against myself and Jeanette Malera for taking the case forward, which obviously we disagree with. We see this as public interest litigation, that by doing this court case, we've exposed the lies that the government has brought forward, but we've also exposed the truth about what this development is, because unlike the MotoGP, the North Adelaide Golf Course had zero public consultation. It had no independent assessment. They still haven't released the plans, and they haven't released the full costings. They haven't released the environmental impact statements or the heritage impact statements. It really was a project that was clouded in secrecy, and that's partly why we brought this case forward, because it's not the way that we think governments should be behaving.
0: Edwin Kemp, you've brought it up there, and the Premier was asked at that press conference today about whether or not the government was going to pursue costs, and he indicated they haven't made any decision on that as yet. Mm-hmm. What has happened since, and people have been texting this through at a rate of knots, is about the fencing that has gone in straight away after the decision. So you've got 28 days to work out if you appeal. Do you think that that is too much work will have been done by then?
1: I'm not sure. I don't know exactly what the work will be. But just because we didn't win this case, the campaign is not over. It's really building up momentum. There are many different avenues. I can't comment on that, but definitely it's something that people are still incredibly passionate about, protecting our parklands, about holding the government to account. This is an incredibly unpopular decision, especially for the people that live around the parklands, but for all South Australians, or for so many South Australians. Our parklands are part of our cultural identity. And despite the decision today, which was, as I said, very technically about the EPBC Act, the removal of trees in the parkland, which has been done at an unprecedented rate, possibly no government since colonisation has removed more trees than this current government, we still see that as an outrageous decision, and it's something that we're very committed to fight against.
0: Okay. I'll take your word on that, on the

0: removal of trees being the most. But I know that the basis of the challenge was about the impact on the nationally heritage listed parklands and on the threatened species, the grey-headed flying fox. And then there was talk of there being enough other trees for that particular species. The government's defence was that the project doesn't alter the key attributes that led to the parklands heritage listing and assessed as a whole rather than tree by tree. And the flying fox impact isn't significant given the alternate habitat. Did you provide some evidence to the contrary on that?
1: Yeah, well, actually, the evidence that we provided was the government's own recovery plan for the national, for the grey-headed flying fox, which was developed by the South Australian government in partnership with the federal government, which has the first priority to protect habitat critical to the grey-headed flying fox. And that was acknowledged by our side, but also the government side, that the trees that were removed were part of the habitat critical to the survival of the species. So our argument was that these actions were inconsistent with those with that national plan.
0: Isn't there another case that's pending?
1: Yeah, there's an injunction for the MotoGP, so that's a different case, but it has a number of the same features.
0: Edwin, thank you. Edwin Kemp Attrill there taking you through that court verdict, and plenty of people saying you are a hero in our books. Julie from Prospect, thank you for your text. I like how the Premier is saying that the upgrade is for the public use, not LIV Golf, as was the reason before LIV pulled out. I'm sick of this government spin, says Ben. Thank you for your opinion. I appreciate it. Chris, though, is saying one wasteful court case down. One more to go. Bring on the MotoGP course. Stop holding this state back for a couple of trees. Thank you, Chris. And somebody else saying, sick of the destruction of our parklands, and says everybody should write to the Federal Environment Minister Murray Watt and oppose the destruction of trees. Thank you, Jenny. Golf course planted the internal trees when they built the course, provided they replant. It's okay with me, says Ray. And Greg says, the parklands pillaging continues. And Kay says, yep, improving a parkland by chopping down hundreds of trees and replacing them with bitumen. Great. And Louise, thank you for what you did. Edwin, you are a hero in my books. ABC Radio, South Australia and Broken Hill. Let's take a call from Jan Bowman. Jan, good afternoon.
2: Hello, how are you?
0: I'm very well, thank you. So you are part of the Adelaide Parklands Association. Now you're seeing these trucks in the park.
2: Yes, I'm actually a local resident. I live in Brompton, but I do ride through that park frequently, and it holds quite a place in my heart because I have attended workers' memorial ceremonies there, and it's a special park, I think, and it's certainly my track into the city.
0: So what are you seeing at the moment with the trucks in the park? Did that happen straight after the verdict was handed down?
2: Yes, I understand that it happened almost immediately. I saw a post from Matt Monty, the president of the Adelaide Parklands Association, and an hour or so later I thought I'd take a ride over. I was expecting to see a few trucks, but what I actually saw was that every single access point to John E. Brown Park has been closed, and there are security personnel at every access point. So there is a road that comes off Port Road into John E. Brown Park that's closed, and that's a regular riding and running track, even for the Premier, I believe. And everyone's being diverted around Bonython Park, and there are three bridges that cross the river into John E. Brown Park at different points in Bonython Park, and each one of those has now been closed, or there was a security person standing on one. And I think there's two bridges. Forgive me.
0: No, that's fine.
2: They've been closed, and people were just putting up fencing at the end of the second bridge. So when I rode past, so I took photographs of all of those activities. Trucks are going in and out with more fencing, I see. So it's very hard now to see over the fence. It's got green webbing around it, so you can't really see into the park.
0: Jan, thank you. Appreciate that. You heard Jan mention Matt Monty, who is on the line now. Matt, good afternoon.
3: Good afternoon.
0: So what do you

0: seeing? What's going on?
1: So right after the decision was handed down from the federal court, a few of us were gathering there just to congratulate Enwin and Jeanette for all they'd done. And we got a message from someone saying they believe construction work was starting in Johnny Brown Park. So I rode straight down there to Johnny Brown. And this wasn't even an hour after the court had handed down the final verdict and the judge had decided to lift the injunction. And I could already see trucks entering the park with a flatbed full of fencing, temporary fencing. A cherry picker was being dropped into the middle of the park off a truck. And when I stopped to sort of take some photos of it and document that that was already happening at this time, I was approached by security, said, look, you need to get out now. Like, we are closing down the park right away. And I could see the construction workers also taking some photos of me talking to the security guard. So I was pretty shocked just an hour after the verdict was handed down. There were already flatbeds full of fencing going up in Johnny Brown Park.
0: Right, closing down so that work can get started on the redevelopment and removal of trees. Is that what you think is happening, Matt?
1: Yeah, that's our understanding.
0: Thank you. Matt Monty is the president of the Adelaide Parklands Association. Well, you'll hear what Minister Chris Picton has to say about this, and also we'll get his take on artificial intelligence because the parameters of the Royal Commission that South Australia is running into AI were handed down today, and we also got a look at who will be running that Royal Commission. It's 20 minutes past five.
2: This week on Landline, does Australia finally have the right strategy to defeat fire ants?
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2: And Australian citrus growers fighting for greater access to the lucrative US market. Landline Sunday 12:30 on ABC TV and iView.
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0: Indeed. Well, let's continue our discussion into what's been going on in the Adelaide Parklands. And we'll take you to Chris Picton, who is the Minister for Artificial Intelligence and Digital Economy. So plenty of things to ask you about with that minister. But being a representative of the government, you heard Jan and Matt just talking just there about work starting at Johnny Brown Park immediately after the court decision. Was the government that confident of an outcome in its favour that the trucks were ready to roll?
5: Well, thank you for having me this afternoon. Well, clearly it was known for some time that the court case was going to be delivered at the outcome this afternoon. And so we were very keen to get on with works as soon as possible. And so having the excellent outcome from the federal court today that enables works to continue, then we are certainly getting on with the job of making sure that we can turn this existing golf course into an even better golf course. And so works are continuing and we want to make sure that those works are done as soon as possible, particularly as we lead into the Australian Open being held in South Australia in not too distant future.
0: Yeah, it sounds like you had trucks on standby.
5: Well, certainly we've had people engaged for some time to work on this site and to undertake these improvements to the golf course. And unfortunately, they were delayed while there were appeal to the federal court. That was heard by the federal court, considered and completely rejected today. And the government was able to be successful in our dismissal of those proceedings before the federal court. And so now we can get on with the job. And the good news is that we'll be upgrading an existing golf course to a new golf course. There'll be more trees at the end of this process than before it, and ultimately will stay a public golf course at a world-class level for the benefit of South Australians, but also for the benefit of major events and economic benefit for our state.
0: What if there is an appeal?
5: Well, if there's an appeal, then we'll certainly consider it and we'll certainly defend our position as the government.
0: But in the meantime, the work doesn't wait to work out if there is going to be an appeal.
5: Of course, we want to get on with this job. We were already proceeding with this job previously and we had to delay it pending these court decision, which we've now got a very clear outcome from the federal court today.
0: It has delayed some works that you wanted to crack on with at the North Adelaide Golf Course.
5: Yeah, look, it certainly has, but we don't think detrimentally in terms of the ultimate ends for the project that we're trying to proceed. But we obviously wanted to get on with the job as soon as possible. And, you know, this has been

0: a long time in the planning. The Adelaide City Council, we're talking about upgrading this golf course along the lines of what we're doing many, many years ago. The government announced our intentions to do so some time ago. And now, you know, we've got the contractors, the workers in place. Of course, fencing needs to go up to make sure that people are safe while those works are undertaken. And ultimately, this will end up with a much better asset for our city and world-class events being held on the doorstep of our city, which will really set us apart and will set us up for great tourism benefits, great benefits in terms of, you know, the business that will be conducted of holding these major international events on Adelaide's doorstep. And we're looking forward to it.
1: There is another injunction underway that's focused on the MotoGP site. Is there any more information available on when that will be heard and the basis of the action?
0: No, there's no further update on that. And that's obviously somebody has, you know, understanding Queensland has lodged that. And the government, again, will be defending our position very clearly. But we've taken a very careful approach in terms of the MotoGP. The actual court case today was in relation to whether this matter should be referred to the federal government for the federal environment minister's assessment under what's called the EPBC Act. Ultimately, we won that case, but on the basis of we didn't want to have to go down another court case, we've made a referral to EPBC Act and the federal minister in any case for the MotoGP works. So that referral has already happened for those works, and we're going through that federal process.
1: Well, let's talk about AI data centres because the AI strategy in the Royal Commission. Does South Australia's data centre strategy sit outside of the scope of the Royal Commission?
0: It does, and we've been very deliberate about that because very clearly these are pieces of infrastructure and we have a strategy to be able to manage the issues in relation to that infrastructure. That's not to discount that there are issues about it. There are issues in terms of energy and water. They need to be managed. We need to make sure that proponents for data centres bring their own energy, that they minimise water use, that they are in locations that are not in, you know, the middle of cities like we've seen in America or in the eastern states. And we think we can manage those issues and we've set out that strategy, which has really led the country, if not the world, in terms of that strategy that we put forward. But there are huge issues around AI that we need to confront as a state, as a country, as a society. And that what's going inside the data centres is the really critical thing that is going to change the face of our economy, our community, our workplaces, our schools into the future. And that's why this Royal Commission is so important. And, you know, this technology has been changing around the world at a very fast rate. And there's no government which has really got ahead of this. And we want to be a leader on managing these issues here in South Australia. And that's why we want a full court press of a very senior team of people being brought in to run this Royal Commission. And that work starts today.
1: So when the government announced the Royal Commission last month, the Premier said the rapid development of AI can't occur unchecked. Governments have got to assume responsibility to ensure changes improve the lives of citizens. Is that something that is the Royal Commission supposed to then be able to give advice in 9 months to the government on how we get policy checks and balances in place for an entity that seems to be continually changing so that we make sure that everybody's lives are improved?
0: Well, that's part of the task of what we've been given them. So they've got terms of reference which have been set forth and released today and signed off by the Governor and Executive Council today. And it is about looking at what the future of work sites are, what the future of our education system is, how we can deliver the best economic benefits for our state while also managing the downside risks, which are real and, you know, even since we've announced this Royal Commission, we've heard story after story around the world and here in Australia in terms of some of the risks of AI that we need to manage as well. So this is a very timely Royal Commission. I think that, you know, the head Royal Commissioner, Ian Ross, who used to be the president of Fair Work Australia, used to be a federal court judge, was asked that question today of, is this going to be outdated by the time that the report's released? And he was very clear that actually, if we get some of these foundational policy principles right, that we can implement things that will be able to set us right for the continuation of that development of the technology into the future. But this is This is something which I don't think any government across the world has done to date.

0: And we want to be a leader of doing that here in South Australia.
1: Do you want guidance on where AI can or can't be used? Are those parameters you want to set in South Australia? So you might say it can be used by a charity to call people for donations, but it can't be used if it means bank staff will lose jobs?
0: Well, I think what the future of work sites is absolutely within the remit of this Royal Commission to look like. And we know that there will be impacts in terms of workers. We're starting to see the impacts of that already in different industries. And I think, you know, a lot of us who have kids are, you know, thinking, what's the future of their work going to be? What are we trying to encourage our kids to go down a career path in the future where there is going to be such disruption of AI? And so setting forth where some of those challenges are going to be in the future is important so that we can set our workforce up for the future. There's going to be a lot of areas where this can improve things though too. You know, healthcare is one of those areas where we can give more time back to doctors and nurses to actually spend with patients. There's a lot of you know, economic benefits that we'll be able to derive from businesses that be able to do things more efficiently. But there are obviously downside risks that need to be managed too.
1: There's a lot to be talked about, isn't there? Chris Picton there, the Minister for Artificial Intelligence and the Digital Economy. I want to take you to Ryan Chris, who is the Chief AI Officer at Simplify AI. Ryan, good afternoon.
2: Hi, Narelle. Thanks for having me on.
1: So if I describe your work as being an Adelaide company that helps businesses get their head around how to best use AI, is that a fair summary of your work?
2: It is, yeah. We're at the front line of helping businesses in SA adopt and embed and integrate AI into their operations.
1: What challenges do you see for the Royal Commission?
2: There's probably plenty. I think the minister has sort of touched on a few there, and what happens after the Royal Commission is a very good question. I'm sure there'll be plenty of fruitful recommendations and findings, but it's how we sort of adopt them with speed and ensure that there's equitable, I guess, representation through the process to ensure business, community, all the right stakeholders have a voice in shaping what comes out of that discussion.
1: How do businesses want to use AI? Is there a push for them to be able to use it so that the business then can save money?
2: Yeah, I mean, look, productivity is what it's all about for business owners. So there's huge demand at the moment on the technology is available, right? It's there. You can go sign up to Claude or ChatGPT or a plethora of others. But it's how you integrate it into your business systems that you have already, the context you provide for it. So it's working for you. To give you back time, to give you leverage, to help you do more, perhaps tackle projects you hadn't done before that have just been sitting in the backlog. So immense opportunities, but it's also a bit of confidence, education, getting started, which is really key to sort of taking those steps forward for a lot of business owners.
1: Just ask me on something that Minister Chris Picton just raised there, when we talk about legalities. So if AI is going to take over, say, some things in our health departments, does that then mean that there may be a legal issue down the track because, well, we're referring back to something that was done by AI, and if things go wrong, how do we handle that?
2: Yeah, I mean, I think that sort of comes down to putting strong governance in place, and I think that goes along, particularly the discussions that we have with business owners, having strong governance and those foundational frameworks as you embed the technology is really important. So each organisation, each business owner is clear on what AI is being deployed to do and what it's not supposed to do, and then having that governance framework, which is a set of policies that the business makes, translated into actual technical controls so you can restrict and sort of shape what the AI can do and can't do. But at the end of the day, humans are responsible for the actions that AI take, and that's sort of a core principle of any AI policy.
1: It will be on the human to check it. Ryan, Chris, thank you.
2: Chief
1: AI Officer at Simplify AI, ABC Radio, Adelaide, South Australia and Broken Hill. Let's see what's in the news. Beth Alderson, good afternoon.
3: A prominent child protection advocate has accused South Australia's Premier of breaking a promise after his department refused to release the findings of a review into the deaths of two children. Belinda Valentine says she wants to know what the government's hiding, but the Premier's office says it'll release the report once it's legally able to.

0: Police are vowing to crack down on crime along the metro coastline as they investigate recent public fights on beaches. Hundreds watched on as young people were filmed fighting at Glenelg and Henley Beach during unseasonably warm weather on Tuesday. The concerning visions forced police to increase patrols on metropolitan beaches sooner than planned. And Chris Fagan has coached his last game for the Lions, retiring just days after leading the club to a historic three-peat. After a decade at the helm, the 65-year-old walks away on top of the AFL world, having been the architect of a golden era. Narelle, there's been a lot of speculation, but he's going out on a high.
1: He is. And you know what? Why not,
0: yeah,
1: too?
0: Yeah. I think I would do the same.
1: I think he talks about his grandkids and wanting, yeah, to spend time with them. And see, it's actually a nice decision that he's made from his family perspective.
0: Yeah. He's been amazing. So very well-deserved retirement,
1: yeah,
0: I'd say.
1: Yeah. I think, you know, it was only down from there, really, wasn't it?
0: Yeah.
1: How do you do four?
0: Yeah, no.
1: He probably
0: surely
1: could've.
0: Not.
1: But no. Thank you very much.
0: Thanks.
1: Beth Alderson there from ABC News. It's 26 minutes to 6.
2: 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Traffic.
3: Afternoon, Doreen Tassato from ATM with Adelaide's latest traffic. A little slip and slide on the roads at the moment due to passing showers, so drive carefully. Traffic lights playing up Melrose Park on South Road. A crash to Elizabeth Downs, Yorktown Road near the Midway Road roundabout. There's Water Main 2 pit ahead on Victoria Road. Debris and totness on the freeway up track near the Mount Barker exit. And check your speed, Addison Road, Pennington and Gorge Road, Appleston.
1: Thank you, Doreen Tassato there from the Australian Traffic Network. Let's see what is going on with your weather. And we have got a severe weather warning to tell you about this afternoon. And that is for damaging winds, large hailstones and heavy rainfall. And it's for people in the parts of the Northwest Pastoral District. So expected to develop during the state this evening. And the locations that might be affected include Ernabella and Amateur. Oh, as I look across the state of South Australia for tomorrow, showery day on the way on Friday, 19 the top for Adelaide and showers, overnight low of 12 degrees, 21 in Kadena, overnight low of 9, Karoonda 19 tomorrow and showers after a drop of 9 degrees overnight. For the Flinders District, 21 at Port Augusta and partly cloudy, the overnight low is 13 degrees, possible early shower at Elliston, 20 degrees the maximum tomorrow and 12 degrees is the overnight minimum. A shower or two at Pukacha and Abella. 22 degrees is the top, 13 degrees is the minimum. And at Moomba, 32 on the way tomorrow, partly cloudy conditions, only getting down to 20 degrees overnight. And I can't leave out Broken Hill and my good friends at Broken Hill. But for today, shower or two and windy conditions, 23 tomorrow and a top of 21 degrees on Saturday. ABC Radio, South Australia and Broken Hill. Coming up, a plea to save trees in the Murray-Darling Basin system. Conservation groups are saying that the water saving measures from pumps and pipes hasn't led to anywhere near enough in water savings. I've got the Divinals for you first. This is Pleasure and Pain at 24 minutes to 6 on a Thursday afternoon on ABC Radio.

0: Well, I think they're pretty good. That is the Divinyls and Pleasure and Pain. I want to return to some of the texts that you have been sending through, and it's really good of you to take the time to text into your ABC. Jenny is saying on the AI data centres, we need a moratorium on AI and data centres right now across Australia until research and investigation takes place. And Scott on the text line saying, AI is only as good as the information it samples. I'm being censored by a government giddy with using AI to retain power. Thank you for your opinion. On the golf course, one texter says, Johnny Brown Park is not part of the North Adelaide Golf Course new development. It's over the tram line and is part of the planned new driving range. Thank you for that information. And Jenny says, I've never heard of contractors on 1 hour's notice driving in trucks and fencing and security staff. The government must have known the outcome before it was announced. Thank you, Jenny. It's 20 minutes to six.
1: 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Have your say. Call 1300 222 891.
0: Well, new calculations on the River Murray are showing that the promised amount of water savings from building pumps and pipes falls way short of what was promised. So environmental groups have been looking at a report from the Murray-Darling Basin Authority, and they say infrastructure and water saving projects were supposed to deliver 605 gigalitres of water for the environment each year. Instead, they will deliver 340 gigalitres. Chris Gambian is a spokesperson for the Murray-Darling Conservation Alliance. Chris, good afternoon.
2: G'day, Narelle. Good to be with you.
0: A quick history lesson, please, Chris. When were the savings of 605 gigalitres promised?
2: Well, back when the Murray-Darling Basin Plan was first made, and your listeners might remember that overall there was supposed to be a saving of 3,200 gigalitres of water. That was the promise, really, that was made of that plan when governments across Australia, not just the Commonwealth government, but the state and territory governments as well, acknowledged that too much water was coming out of the system to be traded, to be consumed, to be sold, and something needed to change. The rivers and wetlands of the Murray-Darling Basin were paying the price, and nowhere so much as here in South Australia. Then, as part of those negotiations, there was an agreement that said, well, of that 3,200 gigalitres, you know, if we can find some other ways to get water to the environment, if we can find some sort of nifty infrastructure tricks to get more water to the environment that would deliver a comparable benefit, then maybe we don't have to recover quite as much of that. And that's the 605 gigalitres. So there were 39 projects that were supposed to give us 605 gigalitres worth of water savings in sort of comparable terms. But that's not what's happened.
0: Right. Yeah. Okay. So it hasn't delivered. And this was something that happened under in 2017 under what was then the Turnbull government, reducing those water buybacks to offset it with water saving infrastructure. What sort of a difference does a shortfall of 265 gigalitres make?
2: Well, first of all, I mean, gigalitre is probably not a word that most of your listeners use on a day-to-day basis.
0: True.
2: But to put 265 gigalitres into some perspective, it is about as much water as Adelaide consumes in a year. For people in who've ever been to Canberra, if you've seen Lake Burley Griffith, it's about 8 Lake Burley Griffiths
0: right.
2: worth of water.
0: That puts it into perspective. So that's a huge amount, right?
2: That's the bit that's fallen short, right? That's the rounding error.
0: And so there was 13 of the 39 have been completed, these projects. 14 were withdrawn. 3 more won't meet the deadline. Why is that? Why have some not been completed and others been withdrawn?
2: Well, because they were pie-in-the-sky ideas to begin with. You know, these were really, I think, a collective failure at the time to recognise reality, which is we just cannot keep extracting water at the rates that we have been if we are going to hope to maintain a healthy environment, to maintain healthy waterways, to maintain healthy wetlands, but in so doing also maintain healthy communities, maintain healthy agriculture. We just have to face the reality that there's a very scarce limit. You know, there's a lot of limit on how much water is available in the Murray-Darling Basin, and no amount of building new construction projects or sort of accounting tricks is a substitute for real water heading down the system and entering places where it's most needed.
0: I seem to remember that being raised at the time. Chris Gambian is a spokesman for the Murray-Darling Conservation Alliance. Where do you think we'll be most impacted by the shortfall? Because South Australia, where we are, that's at the end of the system.
2: Yeah, that's right. And as it happens, I'm at Lake Alexandrina right now. And in South Australia, people will feel it most acutely. This is an area where there is no substitute for water. Water needs to get here. But really, right around the entire basin, there are places that are crying out and desperately will need water. And we know that our wetlands are already paying the price. And the thing is that once we lose these things, you know, once we lose these very precious, you know, parts of our ecosystem, we don't get them back. So 265 gigalitres here, 265 gigalitres there, but ultimately the price is going to be paid by an environment that just will not be able to recover.
0: Okay, so what do you think should happen? No one will agree to reintroducing buybacks.
2: Well, I think the thing is that fundamentally the Murray-Darling Basin Plan was a promise to Australia. It was a promise to manage water responsibly. There was an agreement made by five governments and the Commonwealth to recover 3,200 gigalitres of water. That needs to happen. It hasn't yet happened. That needs to happen. Yes, buybacks are an obvious way to make that happen. But one way or the other, the ministers, state, federal and territory, need to sit down and work out how we're going to deliver on that promise. That was a promise made to Australia, to all Australians and to future generations. And, you know, fundamentally, delivering on that in the best way we possibly can is government's job.
0: There are plans for a number of data centres in South Australia drawing on the River Murray. Is that something you think about?
2: Yeah. How could you not think about it? You know, there's not enough water as it is.

0: And now we're talking about a scenario where enormous overseas corporations are going to start having a crack at the water as well. Now, I'm not anti-data center per se, but we have to be realistic about the water we've got in this country. Every single Australian knows that this is a scarce resource. This is the driest continent on Earth. Really, we've got a choice. We can manage the water responsibly, and preserve our natural environment, make sure that future generations are well looked after, or we can extract it and flog it off for the best buck that we can possibly find. I think, for me, it's a no-brainer what we need to do.
1: Chris, thank you. Good to hear from you. Chris Gambian there, spokesperson for the Murray-Darling Conservation Alliance. Hello, Chris, on my text line 0467922891 is saying Nick Xenophon fought so hard for those extra, I think, 450 gigalitres of water. Yeah, that was a different amount of water from it, yeah, from the same river, but I know what you're saying. It's such a shame to see these rounding errors affecting us after all of that hard work. Chris, thank you. Appreciate your text coming through. Coming up, a good news story out of one of Adelaide's beachside suburbs. It's a tale of community spirit and the loyalty of regular customers. It's coming up on 10 minutes to six.
2: Who knew that the school run could be so funny?
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1: Tim has called in from Prospect. Tim, you've got a way to save water?
9: Well, we build very large water tanks to 2.65 million litres. These buildings are going to have vast roof areas. You may not be able to get through summer with them, but there's an enormous amount of water that can be collected and then used. To be able to save the drawing on the main system, and then it'll only be necessary in summer. So I don't know whether that requires legislation to do that. They have to have stormwater detention so they don't flood all the creeks or the storm system when it rains. Mm. They also have to have fire water. Yes, as I say, I'm not sure whether there's legislation needed, but it would be a good thing to do. And then all through winter, they run off their own water.
1: Yeah.
9: And it's very high quality water.
1: Tim, thank you. Tim in Prospect. It's such a good feeling to know that other people have your back. It's one of my favourite things. I get it every day from people like Mel and Sarah and Ash, who are the producers of this program today. Well, a bakery owner in Brighton now knows that his regular customers have got his back because they helped him out when he was running a bit behind on his open last week. And this owner has made a social media post about his regulars, which has racked up more than 3,000 likes. David Matkovich, owner of the bakery in Brighton. Good afternoon.
10: Afternoon, Ruel. How are you doing?
1: I'm very well. Why were you behind on your open?
10: Oh, to be honest, it was just a really nice sunset that morning. Or sorry, sunrise, I should say. We had beautiful sunrise with a rainbow, and it just was something that we thought we wanted to capture. So I was out the front just faffing about, taking photos and capturing that. And then all of a sudden I realised that doors were meant to open and I was not ready to go.
1: What did the regulars do to get you ready to open?
10: Well, they just got to work. They didn't really skip a beat and they just jumped in. And I mean, so if you've seen the video, Margie, who is the first person to feature in the video, she is there almost every morning at about 10 to 7. And if we're ever at the point where we're behind, that's her regular job. If we ever have the chairs ready to go, she'll say, oh, somebody's done my job for me. So Margie's already ready to jump into action.
1: She puts your chairs out just about every day, does she?
10: Yeah, she does the indoor chairs. We do the outdoor ones and she'll get the indoor side of the shop set up and get the bins organised, just get everything nice and neat ready to go. So Margie's there all the time doing that. And we had a few other people who were there early as well, and they just followed suit and thought, all right, let's get this done. So it was amazing.
1: Are you surprised by the actions of your regular customers, or do you encourage this?
10: Not surprised at all. I mean, we appreciate it. That's what I would say. I mean, our regulars are so fantastic and we've got such a good group of people who come in all the time, whether they're in every day, every second day, once a week, whatever it may be.

0: times a week, which is amazing. So yeah, we've got the whole spectrum. It's great.
1: Well, it's lovely. It's good to have a lovely story out of a beachside suburb. How is business in Brighton for you, David?
0: It's great. Yeah, really good at the moment. We've been very fortunate. I think weather's starting to pick up. We've just had the SB, the pub across the road, opened up. We've got some other great businesses along the street, which bring people in so that, you know, if people aren't looking for bakery food, there's an option for sort of everyone on Jetty Road, Brighton now. You've got a wide variety of cafes and restaurants. So it just seems to be a place that people like to come whenever the sun starts to poke its head out. So it's a great place to be.
1: Wow, that's good. What inspired you to share the story?
0: I think it was just... it happened, and I recognised it happening at the time and was obviously very appreciative of it. And we've got the CCTV cameras, which is great. So, you know, I knew that I had the footage because they kind of capture everything. They'll, you know, we've had some funny things happen where people slip up, or we had one of our regulars had their dog who just didn't want to leave the shop because we make dog biscuits, so they had to drag the dog out the shop. Or even this morning, we had Peter Gers blessed us with his presence.
1: Oh, did he?
0: And then
1: he's filming at the moment.
0: Well, yeah, he had a little bit of a tantrum while our staff sort of spent some time explaining to him that our vegetable pasty, which is our standard pasty, doesn't contain meat and has never contained meat in 15 years. But he was having a bit of a hard day. So we've got some good clips of that too. But that might be one to put later up.
1: Yeah, maybe. You've got to keep it coming now. We're expecting this from you. Well, excellent. So you've had a brush with fame with Peter Gers. My husband sent me a text earlier today to say that he had driven past Sean McAuliffe on the street and said, hashtag reflected glory, hashtag my brush with fame. Hashtag yeah. BFFs, and I had Anthony LaPaglia in the studio. So, David, I think we're all winning.
0: Oh, incredible. Oh, wait. What a great thing for Adelaide.
1: Good on you. You're a great thing for Adelaide too. Nice to speak with you, David, and thank you for spreading the good news. David Matkovich there, who is the owner of a bakery in Brighton. I'm just going to return to a couple of texts that have come through about the golf course. Hello, Narelle. Peter Watts from McCracken. I, along with thousands of other South Australians, want the City of Adelaide to keep going with the works. If SA don't, we will fail our kids. Mick in Cheltenham says trucks should be on standby. That's called efficiency. The case was lost, so move on. Bring on major events in South Australia. Kim says, I'm tired of trees being the reason we wouldn't chase all these major events. And on the water issue, therefore no water for Riverina rice growers. Instead, give it to the data centres. Thank you for your texts and your contributions. Keep them coming for Troy Sincock, who will bring you the evening's program.
2: Yes, don't leave me by myself, for goodness sake. We've got the Blockbuster quiz at 7 o'clock tonight. Jeez, it was a weird quiz last night.
1: Was it?
2: I mean, this is a very soft quiz. There's nothing hard about it, but my goodness. I mean, I felt like I was in a parallel universe. It just, you know, all the rules were broken. It's one of those kind
1: that.
2: Of things. Yeah.
1: Go nuts.
2: It was fun. I kind of forgot that I was on the radio there for a while. It was ridiculous.
1: So this is the Blockbuster quiz.
2: Yes.
1: Well, that sounds big.
2: Well, it sounds big. but please be part of it. It's at 7 o'clock. It is a lot of fun. We talked last night about planning for death. We got a lot of calls. So we've got a specialist coming in tonight, an accredited specialist, one of only two in South Australia who will take your calls. We received a heartbreaking call from Dean at Clare. He had just lost his mum, who was in her 90s, and suddenly his daughter died at 51.
1: Oh,
2: just suddenly. And, you know, there he was left with dealing with both of these matters.
1: Yeah.
2: And you can imagine, you know, the grief that you're dealing with at that time. And so a lot of the discussion tonight will be about what can we prepare ahead of time. And, of course, there'll be plenty of 51-year-olds out there that haven't even started to think about, you know, what are they going to prepare for others later on in life. So we'll talk about that. And we've got our jukebox later on tonight too. Karen called in with a suggestion inspired by daylight saving, light and dark.
1: Oh, so that's the jukebox.
2: That's right. There's a lot of songs about light. There's some very dark songs about dark.
1: What about Gordon Lightfoot? Is it all right for it to be in the name of the artist?
2: Well, yeah, probably is.
1: Yeah.
2: Look, given how the quiz went last night, anything could happen.
1: See if you can get Troy to break more rules tonight on ABC Radio. Thank you very much.
2: Thank you.
1: Troy Sincock is doing a great job in the evening program. And if you're missing Spence, well, he's on breakfast. So he's just getting up earlier in the day. I love the text that has come.

0: through on the Brighton Bakery. Oh, it sounds like he's setting himself up for a Fair Work investigation. It is a joke. He's put ha-ha at the end of it. That is Jack sending that one through. Thank you so much for your contributions to ABC Radio Adelaide South Australia and Broken Hill Drive this afternoon. We come to you each weekday from 3 o'clock through until 6 o'clock, and I've had the magnificent assistance today of Mel Waite and also Sarah Martin and Ashley Bagshaw. Tomorrow is the Friday chill out between 3 and 4 o'clock. Love it or hate it, it's going to be on your radio either way. And tomorrow, sitting in on the chill out for the chill out will be me, Narelle, also Deb Tribe, and also Jason Chong. Let's take you to the news now, 6 o'clock on your ABC.
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2: Good evening, Sarah Maunder in Adelaide with ABC News. The federal court has ruled the redevelopment of the North Adelaide Golf Course can go ahead. Two South Australians, Edwin Kemp Attrill and Ghana Arabana woman Jeanette Miller, brought the case, arguing the upgrade was in breach of national conservation laws. The federal court heard last month that 400 trees had so far been chopped down for the upgrade, with the state government estimating about 585 would go. A temporary injunction to stop the works for the duration of the court case has now lifted. The state's Premier, Peter Malinauskas, says the project isn't behind schedule.
3: Because they've been able to continue works during the course of litigation, but some works have been stopped, so they've simply moved their attention elsewhere. But now we can get on with the project more broadly.
2: Edwin Kemp Attrill told 891 ABC Adelaide they're disappointed by the outcome but aren't sure if they'll appeal it yet. He says they only received a summary of the federal court's decision today and they now have to go through the 200-page document.
4: We don't have unlimited resources, so, you know, we're not going to be doing an appeal just because we disagree with it. With the judgment, but obviously we're going to read through the judgment thoroughly and then make that decision.
2: A passenger on the Fly Dubai flight from Dubai to Tel Aviv has told Israeli Prime Minister Benjamin Netanyahu how he and others helped stop the attack. It's alleged one of the pilots stabbed his co-pilot, who is now in a stable condition in hospital, and attempted to crash the plane. Mr. Netanyahu says the attacking pilot is being investigated in Saudi Arabia, where he was arrested after the plane made an emergency landing. Passenger Yaniv Yanun was greeted by the PM at the airport in Tel Aviv and explain how he helped pin the alleged attacker to the ground.
5: I ran towards the cockpit and then the plane pitched down very sharply. It threw me sideways, just outside the cockpit. Another person and I entered the cockpit. I grabbed the man who was the threat, putting him in a chokehold essentially, and dragged him out first. Then I started pulling the controls back.
2: The Australian share market has dived on inflation fears and bets of another Reserve Bank interest rate hike. With the details, here's business correspondent David Taylor.
6: The Australian share market has closed at a four-month low today, falling 2% by the close to 8,614 index points and wiping more than $60 billion off the boards. It was a sea of red, with all 11 sectors finishing in negative territory. The drop came after US bond yields touched new highs overnight. Investors have been spooked by elevated oil prices, which is leading to rising interest rates across the globe. Bets are also firming the Reserve Bank will hike local interest rates again early next month on Melbourne Cup Day.
2: The Federal Water Minister says further water buybacks in the Murray-Darling Basin could be used to make up shortfalls in projects that were supposed to deliver water efficiencies. The latest Murray-Darling Basin Plan report shows 17 of 39 water-saving projects won't be complete by the December 31st deadline, leaving an estimated 265 gigalitre shortfall per year. Minister Watts says while he's aware of controversy around buybacks, there's a legislated obligation to deliver on water-saving targets to preserve the health of the basin.
7: We won't have long-term sustainable industries and communities in the basin if we don't have

0: a sustainable river system, so we've got to make some of these decisions.
1: South Australia's Treasurer says he believes it would be reasonable for the state to pitch in on a $100 million International Space Station mission. Australian astronaut Catherine Bennell-Pegg is set to take part in the space flight, which is expected to be funded by crowdfunding, industry and state governments. Treasurer Tom Koutsantonis told 891 ABC Adelaide the project could have a positive impact on the local space industry.
2: I am thinking that we should make some sort of contribution with the rest of the country to try and get her into space. The question is how much? Obviously, this is a national endeavour and the national government should do most of the heavy lifting, but it would be reasonable for South Australians to make an investment in it.
1: South Australia's weather for tomorrow: Port Lincoln, a shower or 2 and 18. Port Pirie and Renmark, both showers easing and 21. Mount Gambier, a shower or 2 and 16. Adelaide, a top of 19 tomorrow and showers after an overnight low of 12. It's currently 18.7 degrees. Saturday, partly cloudy and 19. ABC News.
3: Good evening. Welcome to PM. I'm Annie Guest, coming to you from the lands of the Turrbal and Yuggera people in Brisbane. Tonight, Israel's defence minister describes the stabbing of a pilot on a flight to Tel Aviv as a jihadist terror attempt. Also, Iraqis celebrate the withdrawal of US forces from their country and calls for national e-bike laws after a surge in accidents involving children.
4: Individual states make the laws on specific road rules where people can ride, how fast they can go, and so on. And every state has basically had to do that separately by themselves.
3: US President Donald Trump has praised those involved in saving 174 people on board a chaotic and violent flight to Tel Aviv. Israeli authorities say a pilot on the commercial flight stabbed the other pilot and tried to crash the jet in what appears to have been a failed terrorist attack. Soon we'll head to Jerusalem for the latest on this incident. But first, Oliver Gordon's been taking a look at what unfolded on flight FZ1073. And a warning, this story contains details that may be distressing.
5: Blood on the cockpit walls.
6: How much time we need?
5: As a group of passengers come to the aid of a desperate pilot. We are in the plane now. We have controlled the terrorist, one of the passengers says. A thick line of blood dripped down his face. Whoever is hearing me, we need help. This was the scene on a commercial flight carrying 174 people bound for Tel Aviv, which had to divert to Saudi Arabia after one pilot allegedly stabbed the other and, according to Israeli authorities, tried to crash the plane. Earlier, the flight entered a tailspin, prompting onlookers like Yaniv Hayun to break into the cockpit. The Israeli man later recounting his heroics to reporters.
7: The door apparently was unlocked. We somehow managed to open the door. Me and another person standing next to me, whom I think was from their crew, another pilot. What made it difficult for us was the stabbed pilot was lying on the other side of the door.
5: Mr. Yahun says he managed to control the plane by copying what he'd seen on TV.
7: Someone screamed. We knew there was an attack because a woman screamed stabbing and the plane shook hard at that moment. I pulled up the steering control of the plane. I straightened the plane out a bit and then the pilot. I saw two unmanned yokes with no pilots, and I've watched this program, Flight Investigation, and I knew I had to pull.
5: Israeli Prime Minister Benjamin Netanyahu.
8: He's an incredible hero. Look at what he did under impossible circumstances. I spoke earlier today with President Trump, who really was appreciative of this, and he said, you know, when a plane is nosediving, the passengers, including 30 children, are already saying their prayers. They know they're gone from this world. And this young man just acts with incredible heroism and saves the day, along with the Indian pilot who was there and the others who came to help.
5: Mr. Netanyahu identified the stabbed lead pilot as Indian national, Captain Smith Maha, and noted his extraordinary bravery. Israeli authorities believe the key suspect, an Omani man,

0: working as the co-pilot, turned on the lead pilot and began stabbing him. Witnesses say the lead pilot made a critical decision, unlocking the cockpit door before the worst of his wounds took effect. US President Donald Trump.
1: You know, those doors are solid steel. You can't get them open from outside.
0: The lead pilot is in a stable condition. The pilot that took over after passengers stormed the cockpit was a third pilot on board the flight. Almog Itali was another passenger on board.
2: It took like some 5 minutes, give or take. Afterwards, we flew to Saudi Arabia, landed over there. We got a very, very warm welcoming. And we head back with the Fly Dubai, with another flight.
3: Gregorian Towers, Skydubai 1073, good evening, established silence 30.
0: Eventually, passengers landed at Tel Aviv's Ben-Gurion Airport, where friends and family were waiting.
4: Good evening, Skydubai 1073, Ben-Gurion Tower. Welcome to Israel. Thank you for bringing our passengers safely back home. Continue approach, runway 30.
0: The disturbing incident comes a week from the third anniversary of the October 7 attacks, and just over 3 weeks from Israel's national election.
5: Oliver Gordon. Middle East correspondent Matthew Doran is in Jerusalem. He joined me a short time ago. Matt, is there any information about the cause of the struggle between the pilots that started this emergency?
6: Well, this is the biggest question, Annie. What prompted one of the pilots to attack his co-pilot? Was this pilot trying to crash this plane in the middle of the desert? Was he trying to do something far more serious with this plane? That is simply too early to tell.
5: And Matt, does Israel have a policy which bans international pilots from countries which are hostile to it?
6: Well, this is one of the issues which is being hotly debated now within political circles and has certainly appears to have led to the Israeli government suspending Fly Dubai operations in and out of Ben-Gurion Airport in Tel Aviv for at least 6 days now. There is an argument that the Israeli authorities have the power to stop pilots who come from countries which do not have diplomatic relations with Israel from flying into the country. And that is the suggestion here with this pilot who attacked his co-pilot, that he is an Omani citizen and Oman does not have diplomatic relations with Israel there. So that is something which is clearly being looked at. There is also an urge, though, for calm here, considering that Fly Dubai, which is a partner airline to Emirates, is one of the few airlines which has continued services in and out of Tel Aviv throughout the course of multiple conflicts in recent times, not only the Iran war, but also last year's Iran war, the Gaza war and the like.
5: Benjamin Netanyahu was warning there could be attacks against Israel in the lead up to this month's election. Does this mean he was right?
6: Well, certainly some of his supporters are saying that prediction came true very, very quickly. Benjamin Netanyahu making that comment on Tuesday, and then on Wednesday we see this suspected attempted hijacking of a plane. What we do know is that when Benjamin Netanyahu made that comment on Tuesday, some of his political opponents were very quick to jump on it and say that he should not be using matters of national security for campaigning purposes. And they demanded that a briefing be offered to at least one of those opposition leaders, and one was offered to Yair Lapid. Now, Mr. Lapid took to social media yesterday at the height of this incident, and he said that the briefing he had on Tuesday night did not mention anything with regards to potential hijacking of passenger planes as being among those threats to Israel. So clearly this is going to put the country on high alert, and we know that the Israeli security authorities are looking at this with considerable energy and that they also will be looking for other threats here. But it might be a bit too premature to be linking what Mr. Netanyahu was saying on Tuesday to the shocking events of Wednesday.
5: Matt Doran, thanks very much.
6: Thank you.
5: Middle East correspondent Matthew Doran. Earlier, I spoke to Neil Hansford from Strategic Aviation Solutions. He's a 30-year veteran of the airline industry. Neil Hansford, the pilot reportedly used a weapon of some kind to stab his colleague. What's your perspective on how that was possible?
7: Well, it shouldn't have been in the cockpit. If the security procedures at Dubai Airport had been correctly implemented, it's a failure in the case of the Dubai Airport.
5: What do you know about the company that does security at the Dubai International Airport and whether they also operate in Australia?
7: Donata is the general contractor there for handling, and it's probably a subsidiary of theirs. And Donata have a very big role in Australia, involved in the outsourcing of labour on Australian airports.
5: So what could it mean for security at Australian airports?
7: At Australian airports, I would suggest that it's not possible for the crew to carry a knife or an axe because they walk through with you and go through the same screening. But if the implements were left by somebody else who wasn't the crew, say somebody who'd serviced the aircraft, cleaning, catering, or engineers, had left it there for the first officer, that's a different situation. But again, that's something that's looked at very carefully here in Australia.
5: In a situation like this flight from Dubai, can passengers break through the door from the outside, the door to the cockpit, or does it have to be unlocked from the inside? And if the door was locked, could it have been a disaster?
7: Ever since 9/11, the new door procedures were put in, and once that door is shut, it can only be opened from the inside.
5: So should this locked door policy be changed or reviewed?
7: It's a balance, and the balance that was taken by the International Civil Aviation Authority was it's better to have an absolutely impenetrable door and keeps the flight deck sterile, and the only downside is if those on the flight deck are not wanting to act appropriately.
5: So the balance essentially being that the dangers are more likely to come from beyond the cockpit than inside.
7: Exactly. And there's many procedures, like, for instance, Qantas don't allow on their regional and international aircraft for there ever to be only one person on the flight deck. So you don't get to the situation we've had. What was in Indonesia and in Asia, where the first officer's gone to the toilet, the door's been slammed, it's left the pilot there, and the pilot's chosen to crash the aircraft.
5: So international airlines, in your view, ought to follow the Qantas model of always having more than one pilot, one officer in the cockpit?
7: I think they should.
5: How much scrutiny is there of pilots employed by international airlines when it comes to their mental health or political beliefs?
7: It's a culture, particularly in Australia, where we are very strong on human factors. There's certain signs that the instructors are looking for the person's stability, if they've got marital problems or financial problems. All of these are done, and Qantas goes even further, so that these are reported. Qantas has a non-company body who, if I'm a pilot and I don't like what I think I see with the first officer, I can go to this body, which is not part of the airline's security and medical area, to make sure that nobody's in a position that they feel in any way compromised to report one of their colleagues who may be having personal problems which could lead to unsavoury acts.
5: What about the Fly Dubai airline that's in question here? How much scrutiny would they be placing on their pilots?
7: I think in the major airline owned by Dubai in Emirates, it would be a very sophisticated, almost like Qantas. Fly Dubai is a newish, regional, lower-cost airline, and maybe these cultures haven't come across.
5: Neil Hansford, thanks very much for joining PM.
7: Always a pleasure.
5: Neil Hansford's the chairman of Strategic Aviation Solutions. Iraqis are celebrating the complete withdrawal of US forces from their country, 12 years since the American-led mission to fight the Islamic State group began. The US President Donald Trump described the war as a quagmire and a bad decision, while also declaring victory over Islamic State. Analysts say the group is diminished but still has influence, including in Australia, as demonstrated by a recent Islamic State group-related arrest. Rachel Hayter reports.
8: Iraqis dance on the streets of Baghdad under a night sky illuminated by golden fireworks. celebrating the withdrawal of American and British forces from the country after more than a decade.
9: First of all, congratulations to all our armed forces, all the resistance factions and our martyrs who sacrificed their lives so that we could see this moment of joy.
8: The last foreign troops have just left the Erbil Air Base in northern Iraq in a deal agreed under former US President Joe Biden in 2024. But his successor, Donald Trump, is taking credit for the end of what he describes as a very expensive excursion into hell.
10: Launched in 2003 under the presidency of George W. Bush and continued under the administration of Barack Hussein Obama. Have you heard of him? In 2014, and then further continued under Sleepy Joe Biden. Operation Inherent Resolve, which is what they called it, ends in 2026 under the leadership of President Donald J. Trump. We're getting the hell out of there.
8: Mr. Trump did praise Iraq's new young Prime Minister, Ali al-Zaidi, as a fantastic guy and a friend. Mr. al-Zaidi, meanwhile, heralded the departure of foreign forces as a sign of Iraq's increasing strength and sovereignty.
11: Dear Iraqis, the mission ended with a victory for you, but the responsibility to protect this victory remains and falls to all of us today.
8: In a statement, the Pentagon says it expects Iraqi security forces, including the Peshmerga and other security forces in the Iraqi Kurdistan region, to secure Iraq and keep ISIS remnants suppressed. Expert associate at the Australian National University's National Security College, Dr. Roger Shanahan, says that suppression depends on more than just military force.
12: Intelligence services play a really key role in this, as does the government more broadly in terms of governance, so that Islamic State doesn't get the support of a local population.
8: The so-called Islamic State's activity has now largely shifted to other parts of the globe.
12: Well, certainly Syria is an area where Islamic State cells are still active, as they are in other parts of the region as well, but also increasingly active in West Africa and sub-Saharan Africa as well.
8: Islamic State also still has some influence here in Australia, demonstrated most recently by the arrest and charge of a Melbourne man for allegedly spreading online propaganda for IS.
12: Over the past month or so, we've seen about a half a dozen people arrested in Melbourne for these offences. And there is a series of arrests that are ongoing for people who continue to support Islamic State. Because the matter's before the courts, we know far less about the connections between the Bondi shootings and Islamic State, although there was a flag displayed publicly.
8: The Australian Defence Force contributed to the American-led mission to fight Islamic State through Operation Okra, which ended in December 2024. More than 4,800 ADF personnel were deployed to the Middle East as part of Okra. The Defence Force says it tangibly enhanced the Iraqi security forces' ability to independently undertake operations against IS.
5: Rachel Hayter reporting. In the remote Northern Territory community of Wadare, Indigenous leaders are trying to end a decades-old feud which has again erupted into armed fighting between groups of up to 150 people. Two men have been seriously injured. The NT and federal governments are being urged to invest more in the community to help ease the tension. Jane Barden reports.
13: Wadare's Thamara Youth Centre offers fun sports for young people, including teenager Grace.
14: Just play soccer ball and footy.
13: It also provides them with an escape from fighting between large groups of Indigenous clan members who've been locked in a feud that's ripped the community apart for years.
14: They fight here. Yeah.
15: What do you worry might happen if they keep doing it?
14: They might get stabbed. with spear, axe, lupus, die, you know.
13: For the last 2 weeks, crowds of up to 150 people have been fighting in the streets, armed with crossbows, machetes and window louvers, burning cars and attacking houses. A young man was speared in the back and another was critically injured in the head when the fighting spread to Darwin, 400 kilometres away. Robert Ninal Melpi is an assistant teacher in Wadair.
15: A lot of family members involved in fighting, and it's a very sad community. The kids is really negative at the moment. No one's going to school. Nearly 500 kids out of it from school, they stay at home.
13: Community leader Benildis Nandu has been trying to broker a truce by forcing young men to apologise at the footy oval.
16: We want to try helping young boy stop everything, not payback thing. That's what's getting worse.
13: Arthur James Jr. Curry spent years in prison for fighting and is now trying to stop his young people getting involved.
17: You know, like we all fighting each other, killing each other, not good. I was doing that when I was young.
13: What was making you so angry that you wanted to go fighting?
17: Women problems, jealousy and that.
13: Wadair leaders are appealing to the Northern Territory and federal governments for more services and infrastructure to tackle community pressures contributing to the violence. The chairman of Wadair's local Thamara Development Corporation, Mark Tunmuck-Smith, wants more public housing on nearby small homeland communities that families can retreat to.
18: We really need government support. Do it now, immediately, because we want to move back to homeland where we feel safe.
13: The corporation's deputy chief executive, Tracy Leo, wants more government money for services to tackle the effects of chronic alcoholism, which often leads to violence.
19: There's no rehab facilities, there's no psychologist, there's no counselling services. You know, people are drinking to get some relief from these pressures, and the fighting is just an expression of trauma and frustration. So let's come together, have a look at what are the stresses that we can actually get under control, and let's target those as quickly as we can.
13: Wadair teenager Grace wants to keep going to school and to get a good job.
14: I think I'll work at the hospital, maybe here.
13: At the youth centre?
14: Yeah, teach them to how to play.
13: Like many people here, she just wants a better future for herself and other kids.
5: Jane Barden reporting. After dozens of deaths and hundreds of injuries caused by e-bikes, experts are renewing calls for a national approach to safety rather than state by state. In New South Wales, the first batch of illegal e-bikes have been crushed into scrap metal under new confiscation laws. And Queensland recently undertook its own crushing ceremony as part of an ongoing police operation targeting the bikes. Christy Sexton-McGrath reports.
20: That's the sound of an electric bike being crushed into scrap metal. 23 high-powered e-bikes seized by police on Sydney's northern beaches, destroyed under new New South Wales laws.
21: This isn't a scene from Mad Max. This is where illegal e-bikes go to die.
20: That's New South Wales Transport Minister John Graham announcing the crackdown at a factory in Blacktown in Sydney's west. One of the bikes crushed was capable of doing 90 kilometres an hour and was owned by a 14-year-old.
22: If the bikes are tampered with to go over 25 kilometres an hour, if they're higher powered bikes, then they are illegal and they are not authorised to use on the streets of New South Wales.
20: It comes amid a sharp rise in children being injured riding e-bikes and scooters in the state. 183 children have been admitted to Sydney's Westmead and Randwick hospitals so far this year, compared to 40 in 2023. This week, a 5-year-old boy was seriously injured after being struck by an e-bike in Engadine in Sydney's south. Transport Minister John Graham again.
22: We have seen some incidents, including just in the last week, with bikes and pedestrians, including less mobile people moving around our cities or towns. So we need a balance there. We're getting the message out that, look, we'd love you on one of these bikes, but please make sure your bike's legal and please ride safely.
20: New South Wales opposition leader Kelly Sloan says the government needs to go further. She's calling for a national registration scheme to regulate e-bikes, arguing riders need to be more easily identified and held accountable.
23: E-bikes are a menace on our streets. They are dangerous. They are putting people in hospital, and this government is not doing enough.
20: Dr. Richard Bunning from the University of Queensland has been researching e-bike safety and regulations. He says there's no clear national picture of e-bike deaths and injuries.
1: The numbers that are out there don't tell the full story. There may be some underreporting or confusing reporting, and that all different devices are being labeled as e-bikes when a lot of them are legal electric motorcycles.
20: But state figures give a glimpse of the toll. Queensland recorded 7 deaths involving e-mobility devices in the year to March 2025, while New South Wales recorded 3 e-bike rider deaths last year, and 4 people were killed in Victoria in e-bike or e-motorcycle incidents. Dr. Bunning says laws also vary widely across the country.
1: The individual states make the laws on specific road rules, where people can ride, how fast they can go, and so on. And every state has basically had to do that separately by themselves.
20: The federal government says it's working on a national safety standard for e-bikes, with consultation expected to begin by the end of the year. Dr. Bunning says it's a promising move.
1: And hopefully, with the announcement that a new standard will be being created in Australia, we can start to do that, hopefully, and stop these illegal devices at the borders instead of trying to police them and crush them and find them and catch them, which is really hard. It's really, really hard policing task to catch these young people using these devices on the street.
5: That's Dr. Richard Bunning from the University of Queensland, ending that report from Christy Sexton McGrath. Thanks for joining me for PM. I'm Annie Guest. We'll be back at the same time tomorrow. Good night.

0: Good evening. Sarah Maunder in Adelaide with ABC News. The federal court has ruled against a challenge to the SA government's redevelopment of the North Adelaide golf course. Public servant Edwin Kemp Attrill and Ghana Arabana woman Jeanette Malira brought the case to the federal court to try to stop trees from being chopped down for the redevelopment. But today, the federal court ruled the golf course upgrade could go ahead. The Premier, Peter Malinauskas, says the state government believes there is a genuine economic benefit in upgrading the golf course.
1: Being able to host major international events, but also for golf tourism, which continues to grow. This is a good step. It's a recognition that the government is seeking to act appropriately and prudently.
0: Edwin Kemp Attrill told 891 ABC Adelaide they're disappointed by the outcome, but aren't sure if they'll appeal it yet. He says they only received a summary of the federal court's decision today, and they now have to go through the 200-page document.
2: We don't have unlimited resources, so you know we're not going to be doing an appeal just because we disagree with it. With the judgment, but obviously we're going to read through the judgment thoroughly and then make that decision.
0: Foreign Minister Penny Wong has confirmed that two Australians were on board a Fly Dubai flight from Dubai to Tel Aviv that suffered a mid-flight security incident when a pilot allegedly stabbed his co-pilot. Middle East correspondent Matthew Doran has more.
3: Australia's Foreign Minister Penny Wong saying on social media that she is also paying tribute to the heroes who thwarted this attack and managed to bring this flight into safety in northern Saudi Arabia. We do know that Benjamin Netanyahu, the Israeli Prime Minister, is saying that it is very clear this pilot tried to cause harm against those passengers on board wanting to crash this plane. But he is even urging some caution, or is at least being very cautious with the wording he is using at this stage around the motive involved in this incident, and it is also too early to say whether or not he has any ties to Israel's enemies, including Iran there.
0: The Australian share market has dived on inflation fears and bets of another Reserve Bank interest rate hike. With the details, here's business correspondent David Taylor.
4: The Australian share market has closed at a four-month low today, falling 2% by the close to 8,614 index points and wiping more than $60 billion off the boards. It was a sea of red, with all 11 sectors finishing in negative territory. The drop came after US bond yields touched new highs overnight. Investors have been spooked by elevated oil prices, which is leading to rising interest rates across the globe. Bets are also firming the Reserve Bank will hike local interest rates again early next month on Melbourne Cup Day.
0: A man who was accused of deliberately lighting a fatal house fire in the state's mid-north has died in hospital. Firefighters found the body of a 65-year-old man inside the Redhill home last month. A 64-year-old woman and a 63-year-old man were airlifted to hospital with serious burns. That man was expected to be charged with murder, but he died from his injuries yesterday. Police say the incident wasn't random and the people involved were known to each other. Fishermen, scientists and Lower Murray residents have expressed frustration at the failure of a number of environmental projects in the basin plan to be completed. Members of the River Lakes and Coorong Action Group met in Clayton today with representatives

0: of the Murray-Darling Basin Authority. It was announced that just 22 of the 39 projects in the plan will have progressed by the end of the year, leaving a shortfall of 256 gigalitres. Independent MP for Finniss, Lou Nicholson, whose electorate includes the town of Goolwa at the end of the River Murray, says South Australians have suffered the most.
1: I really think it's time to start thinking about, you know, how do we make sure that essentially the pain of not delivering water to South Australia is greater than the pain of delivering that water.
0: South Australia's weather for tomorrow: Port Lincoln a shower or two, heading for a top of 18. Port Pirie and Renmark both showers easing and 21. Mount Gambier a shower or two and 16. Adelaide a top of 19 tomorrow and showers after an overnight low of 12. Looking ahead, Saturday partly cloudy and 19, Sunday also 19 and cloudy. Monday partly cloudy and 20, Tuesday a shower or two heading for a top of 18, Wednesday mostly sunny and 19, Thursday sunny 23. ABC News.
2: It's, you know, it's heartbreaking, you know, you just, that waiting game, you know, you just want him to rock up.
3: Thousands of families live a daily nightmare of having a loved one go missing. Now an inquest into the cases of four missing WA men is giving hope to families chasing answers. And absorbing the rising cost of our national coffee obsession.
4: We've got one of the most sophisticated coffee cultures in the world, but we also have a cost of living challenge at the moment, and there's a lot of households that are having to make choices and find smarter ways to buy the things and enjoy the simple pleasures in life.
3: Australian coffee has become world famous, but many now say the increasing cost of their daily habit is fast making it a luxury item. More on that shortly. I'm Alex Hyman, and this is Australia Wide. We start in WA's Kimberley region. Remote tourist towns rely on backpackers to keep their businesses running during peak season. Now, in the wake of the federal government's plan to limit working holiday visas to reduce migration, businesses in remote WA's north are nervous about their future, with the looming prospect of fewer employees during peak tourism periods. Reporter Ruby Littler has more.
5: American Zach Cedarholm has been living and working in WA's remote north for years. He now manages a cafe in the outback town of Kununurra, about 3,000 kilometres north of Perth, but said he doesn't know if that would have been a realistic career path for him in today's migration climate.
6: I feel like kind of like rural and regional Australia, like, really rely on the backpacking staff to kind of keep their businesses going. When I first came to Australia, I was on a working holiday visa. Actually, ultimately, how I ended up at this cafe was to extend my second year into my third year visa, which meant that you have to put, you know, 6 months of time in.
5: Backpackers wanting to extend their visas for a second or third year must work in regional or remote Australia, 88 days for a second year and 6 months for a third. Under the government's changes, which are being rolled out over the next year, Immigration Minister Tony Burke said backpackers would also have to enter a ballot, with third-year extensions capped at 5,000, down from 31,000 this year. Mr. Cedarholm said these changes would make it less attractive for backpackers to come to remote Australia.
6: Having less people to take up more of these rural and regional jobs means that there could be a few less people that would prefer to come to Kununurra over somewhere else if they have a job opportunity somewhere else.
5: And Mr. Cedarholm is not alone in his attitudes. Australia's Northwest Tourism Chief Executive Bill Tatchell said the new policy was incredibly frustrating, calling for common sense. He said in WA's Northwest, backpackers aren't just a migration number, but an essential part of the workforce, where there are small residential populations and seasonal tourism.
7: You know, our geography, our seasonality make us different to major cities. You know, tourism business here in the northwest or Broome or Kununurra, you know, they need significantly more staff during the dry season than we do in the wet. And you can't maintain a workforce across 12 months. So the working holiday makers are mobile, they're looking for seasonal work, they traditionally travel into regional Australia to get that experience. They work in our hotels, restaurants, bars, tour operators, caravan parks, visitor service. And they earn money and they spend money, and they are a seasonal workforce. It's

0: taking that away from us, it has a detrimental impact.
1: East Kimberley Chamber of Commerce Chief Executive Keita Bond said businesses were definitely nervous about the future. She said the reduction in third-year visas would be devastating for the region.
2: So the 88 days is always something that does bring people up here, but there will be reductions. So I think down to 45,000. And then the third-year visa, which is even better for our region because it's a six-month visa and you can have that person for the whole season. The proposal next year for 5,000 places will be devastating for tourism, and that's a number that's supposed to be national.
1: When making the announcement in mid-September, Immigration Minister Tony Burke said the goal was to restore the integrity of the migration program, manage housing stock, and give the federal government more control over the demand-driven components of the system. Mr. Burke said not everybody would get to stay in Australia beyond the first year because the government needed to have some control and certainty of what those numbers are. Meanwhile, Mr. Cederholm in Kununurra said he doubts backpackers are putting considerable strain on the housing market.
3: We've had some of our backpackers come and work and stay in the hostel, sometimes for their whole time working here, and think that it tends to be a room in someone's house or maybe a donga, maybe even a shared room. You know, like sometimes they are okay sharing rooms. I don't feel like there's too many backpackers that are coming with so much money that they're looking to have a whole house to themselves.
4: That's Kununurra Cafe manager Zach Cederholm ending that report by Ruby Littler. Across Australia, more than 2,000 people are listed as long-term missing. That's people who've been missing for more than 3 months. And in recent years, there's been concern about a string of men who've disappeared from towns in regional WA. All are Aboriginal men aged in their 20s and 30s, and their families fear they may have met with foul play. Now the WA coroner has taken the unusual step of ordering a joint inquest be held to examine four of the cases. Reporter Erin Park in Broome has been investigating.
5: Life hasn't been the same for Annalee Lockyer since October 2022, when her nephew Clinton vanished on a quiet street in the northern WA town of Roebourne.
6: That's the not knowing where he is or what happened. You know, every day you wonder where he is. Like, people don't just simply vanish and, you know, someone has to know what happened to him.
5: The 30-year-old, described as a gentle person who liked playing guitar, was last seen during an evening socialising with friends. There have been no confirmed sightings since, and little evidence to indicate foul play, self-harm, or a deliberate decision to leave town. A few weeks ago, Annalee's family was told an inquest will be held, examining not just Clinton's case, but three others, including his relative, Wesley Lockyer, who went missing just a week prior, Zane Stevens, who disappeared near Broome in April 2024, and Brenton Shah, last seen in Geraldton a few weeks later.
6: I think that'll be a good thing because, you know, they're all gone missing. You know, maybe it's all linked, maybe it's not, but that's families grieving from Kimberley, Pilbara, Gascard, Midwest, suffering this ambiguous loss.
5: While the locations are spread over 1,000 kilometres of regional WA, all are Aboriginal men aged in their 20s and 30s and linked by accusations of police and public disinterest and a reluctance to treat them as potential homicides, something WA Police has denied, saying the investigations have been thorough and based on the evidence available. However, the disappearances have continued.
7: Oh, it's been a roller coaster. It's, you know, it's heartbreaking, you know, you just, that waiting game, you know, you just want him to rock up.
5: This is Beatrice Sabasio. In January, her 18-year-old son, Jaquan, disappeared after leaving the family home in Port Hedland.
8: Do you have any belief he's met with foul play, or you just don't know?
7: I just don't know. I just don't know. I'm like leaning more towards the foul play. That he may have got caught up with the wrong people. The information that I got from the police, they said that there was no like criminal thing going on. Like there is something really going on, like up in that area.
8: And what's it to do with, do you think?
7: I think it's got something to do with drugs. Then, you know, people are too scared to talk about it. What's really going on? You know, their life or their family's life next.
8: And the WA coroner has decided to hold a joint inquest to examine the

0: evidence around the disappearance of four other young men from Geraldton, from Port Hedland and from Broome. Do you think there's potentially any links or anything that needs to be investigated there of what's going on?
1: Oh, yes. Yes, for sure. I mean, like, with us blackfellas, we don't just walk off. If we go into the bush, we'd come back out again. There's just something just really strange and fishy going on.
0: The police investigation into Jaquan Sebastio's whereabouts is still active, so he's not been included in the upcoming inquest. The disappearances have local communities on edge. Last month, a rumour circulated the town of Broome that another man had gone missing after an explosion at a meth lab caravan. When the ABC located the site, police tape was still visible around the charred wreckage, with a neighbour reporting the resident was killed in the blaze.
2: We heard the loud bang, it's like a bomb going off. We hadn't realised he was there all the time. They were getting a body bag and they found him on the couch, burnt. We still don't know the full story. It's unbelievable how a rumour can spread.
0: In response to questions, WA police have confirmed a man did die in the caravan explosion, but said in a statement the death was non-suspicious and no drug paraphernalia was located. While rumours continue to swirl, the families of the four missing men are hoping inquest hearings will be held in regional WA, with the state coroner yet to decide the date or locations.
3: Erin Park reporting there. ABC Australia Wide. And you are with me, Alex Hyman. It's great to have your company here on Australia Wide. Thousands of names have come off Queensland's social housing register since late 2024. The government says that's due to more housing and closer management of applications. But when Gympie man Colin Betts checked on his application after 7 years on the wait list, he discovered he'd already been removed. His case comes as an audit raises questions about how the department tracks attempts to contact applicants before they're taken off the register. James Taylor has the story.
4: I do the Santa Claus. I've been doing Santa Claus for 25 years.
5: Every week for decades, Colin Betts, better known as the Barefoot Santa, has been a roadside fixture in the regional Queensland town of Gympie. The barefoot 66-year-old brandishes gaudily painted signs with positive messages. Don't worry, be happy, and smile, life is good, at the passing traffic.
4: I tell the kids that I'm Santa's brother, and I'm the South Pole Santa. It's all in fun and laughter, mate, you know. I'm a pretty much character.
5: He lives entirely on Centrelink payments, spending his own money to buy crystals that he hands out around the town.
4: I've got nothing else but love to share. Positive energy, you know what I mean?
6: That's me. Dog food down there, and bacon and eggs. And a bag of ice.
5: Tell me about the ice. Why do you need the ice?
6: Oh, it's a fridge. It's no power.
5: Mr. Betts lives in an abandoned home, a 19th century timber house about to be relocated, the property redeveloped.
4: I call myself a caretaker squatter. I've been given 2 weeks, you know what I mean? These places will be removed and the permits have been submitted, so it's not long before they get taken up, and I'll be given notice.
5: Colin has been waiting for social housing for 7 years, and following the news of his home, decided to visit the local community housing office.
4: They said, oh, you were taken off in 2025. I went, what? Last year? She goes, yeah, last year you were taken off. For what reason? Oh, we couldn't find you. I said, you got my phone number. Oh, is it this number? I went, yep, that's what the number is, you know. And they had two numbers. So why couldn't they catch up with me?
7: Good morning. I declare this hearing of estimates for the State Development, Infrastructure and Works Committee open.
8: On my watch as Housing Minister in my first full financial year, there were less applications cancelled, 8,224. And of these, 2,419 applicants were uncontactable, 4,481 were no longer eligible or did not provide evidence of eligibility, 1,016 were appropriately housed or no longer required social housing, and 237 were cancelled for other reasons.
5: That's Queensland's Housing Minister, Sam O'Connor, speaking at a parliamentary estimates hearing in July. Department of Housing data shows the social housing register has reduced by more than 4,000 people between October 2024, when the LNP came to office, and July 2026. Around half of those, including Mr. Betts, were removed for being uncontactable.
9: There is concern that for some of the people not contactable as such, that there could be a level of disadvantage that's underpinning that.
5: Fiona Cornelia is the CEO of Q Shelter, a not-for-profit group advocating on housing and homelessness.
9: People might

0: unwell. They might have fears about answering the phone. They might not be able to charge their phone. They may have run out of credit. They might not be able to pay bills. So there's a lot of reasons why people are uncontactable, which is why this report, I think, is a really good prompt to revisit what are the practices.
1: She's referring to a Queensland Audit Office report on the government's social housing services. Housing staff are required to make reasonable attempts to contact applicants before removing them from the register. But the June report found the department wasn't recording consolidated data on how many times applicants were contacted before applications were cancelled.
0: I think we've got a systems level problem here. I think that there should be data collection to say how many things have been tried, how often, for how long, and then we can have a look at what success looks like. I think persistence looks like it couldn't be less than 6 months, and it should at least be half a dozen, maybe more times where you're actually reaching out to contact people.
1: Ms. Cornelia says a lack of transparency risks creating a perception applicants are being removed to bring down waiting list numbers.
0: We should see the system performing to overcome the barriers to access rather than give up too soon, especially when there's a lot of pressure to see the register come down.
1: In a statement to the ABC, Mr. O'Connor says increased social housing supply plus more frequent and thorough applicant reviews was the reason for the shrinking wait list. He says no direction to prematurely cancel applications was issued and that officers make reasonable multiple attempts to contact all applicants. He says applications are only cancelled in very limited circumstances. Back in Gympie, last week Mr. Betts bought a van with the help of $5,000 in community donations.
2: Gympie people, you are so good to me. I could live in the van, absolutely no worries, you know, and that's what I'll do because I don't want to live on the street, mate. I do not want to live on the street.
3: That's social housing applicant Colin Betts ending that report from James Taylor. In a small opal mining town in northwestern New South Wales, a decommissioned solar power station is not being left to rot. Instead, it's been saved by a group of enthusiastic volunteers. Now it's been recognised for state heritage listing, and Whitecliffs locals hope it could be a tourism draw card. The station was one of the first in the world to sell its solar energy, powering a remote off-grid town. Christina Rosengren has the story.
4: 8 years ago, Graham Hannigan and his wife were on a road trip in western New South Wales. When they rolled into the remote outback town of Whitecliffs, Graham saw something which caught his eye.
5: From the hills over there, you can see these sparkling dishes. And I thought, what's that? I've worked in satellite communications. So things that look like satellite dishes, the alarms go off. What is that?
4: It was the Whitecliffs Solar Power Station. From the early 1980s, it fed power to the town in one of the world's first examples of commercial solar power. Graham was impressed by the technology and decided to form an advocacy group to help upgrade and maintain the station as a tourist attraction.
5: I said to my wife, this place needs preserving. She said, yeah, she says, it's amazing. So we formed the Friends Group and we've been slowly improving the site, making it accessible for tourists. I want this place to be here in another 50 years. It's been here for 50 years out of sheer luck. It'll degrade, it'll fall apart and rust if we don't look after it. It's just fantastic that this site is almost in perfect state as a preservation project.
4: 14 sun-tracking parabolic dishes, each 5 metres across with 2,000 mirrors, stand in two lines shaped like a V. The dishes concentrated the sun's rays to a central focal point to heat water and create steam, which would in turn run a steam engine. That engine powered an alternator and a DC generator. The power station was initially an experiment by a team from the Australian National University to research solar thermal power. And for the experiment to work, they needed a place with a lot of sun.
6: We always have sunshine out here. It can get quite warm in the summer months, and that's why we live underground.
4: Rob Dyson is a tour operator in Whitecliffs, where temperatures regularly reach the mid-40s in summer. Most of the town's roughly 150 population live in dugouts carved out of the ground, where temperatures stay between 20 and 22 degrees Celsius. Rob says Whitecliffs, with its average daily sunlight hours, was the perfect place to prove solar technology.
6: It's not just created something for the state of the country, it's created something for the world. And that's really why I started to take people through. I had a big interest in it when I first came here, and it carries on to anybody that comes in. Once you tell them how important it is,

0: engine, associated computers and equipment must all be sympathetically managed into the future.
1: With the station's listing, Rob, along with other locals, are hoping it will attract more visitors to the town.
2: We'll be able to advertise this place a lot more, and a lot more people will know about it and actually might draw a lot more people to the town, which will benefit the whole town.
1: Matt Watson has been travelling through Western New South Wales with his family, and he says the plant is a must-see.
3: It's just remarkable. We know we've got the talent and the skill in this country to create something like this, and in towns that are just so isolated, such a vital thing to happen. And, you know, we've obviously got the expertise and the skill to do it. So, it's a tribute to the people that made it and the town's benefited from it.
4: Tourist Matt Watson there, finishing that story from Christina Rosengren. And finally here on Australia Wide. Australians love their daily cup of coffee, but as the cost of living bites, it's fast becoming viewed as a luxury. While more people are taking matters into their own hands and making their own, other industry experts say Australia's coffee is among the cheapest in the world. In Gympie, Jessica Ross headed along to a coffee processing plant to chat to coffee enthusiasts marking International Coffee Day.
5: Yeah, I used to get one coffee from a cafe daily, but because of the price increases, I try to cut back when I can.
6: When it's like $9 just for an iced latte, it's like, I can't be doing this tomorrow as well.
7: Definitely cut back a bit since last year from taking out coffee.
8: How expensive would coffee have to get before you'd stop buying it out?
9: It's getting pretty close. Maybe $10.
10: Data shows the average price of a flat white in Australia is nudging towards $6. Green coffee bean prices have dropped in the past year, but are still three times higher than they were in 2021. Add labour costs, power bills and rent into the mix, and it's little wonder coffee prices are more than they used to be, and cafe and coffee shop owners are struggling.
11: We have a 1 in 2 failure rate, so people are going broke. They're not going broke because they're necessarily bad operators. It's because they cannot keep the margins that were required to stay in business. Yeah, they're running on a shoestring.
10: Bruno Maiolo is the president of the Australian Specialty Coffee Association. He reckons we're still not paying what a coffee is actually worth.
11: We have a phobia of raising prices here in Australia. The cost of a cup of coffee should be more or less $7. And that's still way below the next closest one's probably about $8. Through all of the European countries and some of the Asian countries, entry-level price is $8, $8.50, $8.30. So we have the best coffee in the world, but we have the cheapest as well. We should be at least in line with the other OECD countries.
10: In a small room in Gympie, about 2 hours north of Brisbane in Queensland, three taste testers sit around a Lazy Susan-style table with 12 freshly brewed long blacks on rotation. It's serious business.
12: When we go in to taste, the room has to be completely silent, so we're not interrupting each other, there's no conversation. You keep your eyes down, you focus on what you're tasting, and you're judging it based on exactly what you taste every time.
10: Chief coffee taster Glenn Jones says they sip, then spit out the coffee, but it's not because they don't like it.
12: Well, we do sample up to 100 cups per day, so you don't want to be drinking that much coffee on a standard day. I love coffee. I will taste it all day, every day, and then I will drink it outside work as well.
10: For more than 70 years, this factory has been Nestlé's primary coffee processing plant.
13: We're very lucky in Australia. We've got one of the most sophisticated coffee cultures in the world. But we also have a cost of living challenge at the moment, and there's a lot of households that are having to make choices and find smarter ways to buy the things and enjoy the simple pleasures in life.
10: The company's general manager for coffee and dairy is Martin Brown. He says the way even instant coffee is approached has changed over the years as Aussie coffee palates have refined.
13: Households are seeing themselves more as home baristas. So we're seeing some of the more traditional formats of coffee are actually amongst the fastest growing. So soluble coffee is in good growth, but also our cappuccino sachets, which are actually been the fastest growing part of the market over the last 5 years.
10: Simon O'Brien runs a cafe at Alexandra Headland on the Sunshine Coast. He says finding the balance between rising costs and customer expectations is a constant challenge.
14: We've got a coffee that people keep coming back for. They love it, and we can put out a $5 cup. And it's not so much making a massive profit on each cup. It's the throughput over time. I'm amazed that people still do spend. You know, it seems to be the one treat people are not willing to forgo.
11: Enjoy that coffee, because

0: maybe have those places you can go to get that experience and a really good cup of coffee. Maybe you're not having 10 or 15 of them a week, but have your 5, 6, 7, 8, 9 or whatever it is that you are having, and support that business that's providing that service for you. Otherwise, we won't have them.
1: The Australian Specialty Coffee Association's Bruno Maiolo, ending that report by Jessica Ross. And that's Australia Wide for this Thursday. I'm Alex Hyman. Thanks so much for your company. Cheerio.

0: Good evening. Sarah Maunder in Adelaide with ABC News. Two South Australians have failed in a bid to stop the felling of trees as part of the North Adelaide Golf Course redevelopment. Public servant Edwin Kemp Attrill and Ghana Arabana woman Jeanette Malira brought the action against the state government in the federal court earlier this year, arguing the redevelopment is in breach of federal conservation laws. The federal court trial heard last month that 400 trees had been cut down to date, with the state government previously saying 585 would ultimately go. The court also today lifted a temporary injunction put in place to stop the works for the duration of the court case, meaning construction can now recommence. Mr. Kemp Attrill and Ms. Malira have 28 days to file an appeal against the decision. Mr. Kemp Attrill told 891 ABC Adelaide they're disappointed by the outcome but aren't sure if they'll appeal it yet. He says they only received a summary of the federal court's decision today and they now have to go through the 200-page document.
1: We don't have unlimited resources. So, you know, we're not going to be doing an appeal just because we disagree with the judgment. But obviously we're going to read through the judgment thoroughly and then make that decision.
0: SA's Premier says governments can't eradicate idiocy regarding public fights between young people this week on two Adelaide beaches. Police are investigating after videos of the fights on Glenelg and Henley Beach were posted on social media. Police are looking into how much organisation went into the fights and identifying those involved. Earlier this year, the state government introduced laws that make it an offence for people to post on social media to boast about being involved in crimes. Children under the age of 16 are also banned from having social media profiles in SA. When responding to a question about people posting the videos of the fights to social media in an attempt to make money, Premier Peter Malinauskas described the behaviour as incredibly disconcerting.
2: And none of the policy interventions that we make are perfect and can prevent anything from going wrong. I mean, ultimately, we're talking about human beings have to make sensible decisions. You know, governments can't eradicate idiocy.
0: Foreign Minister Penny Wong has confirmed that two Australians were on board a Fly Dubai flight from Dubai to Tel Aviv that suffered a mid-flight security incident when a pilot allegedly stabbed his co-pilot. Middle East correspondent Matthew Doran has more.
3: Australia's Foreign Minister Penny Wong saying on social media that she is also paying tribute to the heroes who thwarted this attack and managed to bring this flight into safety in northern Saudi Arabia. We do know that Benjamin Netanyahu, the Israeli Prime Minister, is saying that it's very clear this pilot tried to cause harm against those passengers on board wanting to crash this plane. But he is even urging some caution, or at least being very cautious with the wording he is using at this stage around the motive involved in this incident. And it is also too early to say whether or not he has any ties to Israel's enemies, including Iran there.
0: Media witnesses say nothing about a US death row inmate who survived an execution attempt after two lethal injections was normal. Tennessee inmate Krista Pike is in hospital in a stable condition after officials were unable to put her to death for a 1995 murder. State Governor Bill Lee has ordered a third-party investigation and has halted scheduled executions. Media witness John North says the situation wasn't typical.
4: Why was it that by the time the blinds went down for the second time at 8:05, she was still breathing, and her breathing at points was very rhythmic? Now, at times it appeared labored, she was snoring at times, but she was still breathing.
0: The Tennessee Department of Corrections says it stands by all the actions it took. Back home, and the federal water minister says further water buybacks in the Murray-Darling Basin could be used to make up shortfalls in projects that were supposed to deliver water efficiencies. The latest Murray-Darling Basin plan shows 17 of 39 water-saving projects won't be complete by

0: the December 31st deadline, leaving an estimated 265 gigalitre water shortfall per year. Minister Watt says while he's aware of controversy around buybacks, there's a legislated obligation to deliver on water-saving targets to preserve the health of the basin.
1: We won't have long-term sustainable industries and communities in the basin if we don't have a sustainable river system, so we've got to make some of these decisions.
0: SA's weather for tomorrow: Port Lincoln 18, Port Pirie and Renmark 21, Mount Gambier 16, Adelaide a top of 19 tomorrow. 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
4: And wonderful to have your company on a Thursday night. Spence Denny is back again on Monday on ABC Evenings. He's got one more morning to get up bright and early, then he'll be so refreshed come Monday night with a big sleep in, and then joining you in the evening with the blockbuster quiz, which we'll play in just a moment. We were talking about International Coffee Day just prior to the news at 7 o'clock, and Sandy says, "I can't stand the stuff." That's off the back of the barista sharing with roving reporter Bobby McCumber that he has 4 cups a day. I wonder, as a barista, whether you build up some kind of resistance. You must, because that seems like a lot of coffee. I honestly don't think I could function on 4 cups. I think that would tip me way over the edge. But anyway, how do you take your coffee on International Coffee Day? 1-300-222-891 or send me a text on 0467-922-891. Now, last night we were discussing preparing for death. And a new study from La Trobe University has shown that 48% of people have not prepared a will, 54% don't know where to access palliative care, 58% don't know about end-of-life paperwork, and almost 63% don't know what to do when someone dies at home. I spoke to Kerry Noonan, who's the acting head of La Trobe's Public Health Palliative Care Unit, director of the Death Literacy Institute, when we received this call from Dean of Clare.
5: Our daughter passed away only very, very recently in the last few weeks. She was only 51 years old. She did not have a will. She's my stepdaughter, but I've been married to her mother for 30 years. We don't know what to do next.
4: And I don't think Dean was the only one. I mean, Dean's situation was absolutely heartbreaking. So I've invited Vanessa Varga, Director of Varga Lawyers Wills and Estates, an accredited specialist in wills and estates in South Australia, one of only two in the state, into the ABC studio tonight to answer some of the questions that required more specific expertise in the area. And, of course, Vanessa's advice is of a general nature. But if you do have any questions, we'll be taking your calls after the news at 8 o'clock. So be sure to call us on 1-300-222-891. I really got the sense that there was a lot of things that needed to be answered for people last night, and you will get your chance this evening. 1-300-222-891. Keep that number handy too, because coming up in just a moment, we're going to play ABC Evening's Blockbuster Quiz. You can win yourself a torch, pop that on your key ring, and we've got 5 exciting categories, most of which I can pronounce, which is great. On this day, Let It Rain, Here Comes the Sun, Awesome October, and The Life of Fagin. That's coming up after this song from Steely Dan. Ricky, Don't Lose That Number on 891 ABC Adelaide, South Australia Broken Hill, and 105.7 ABC Radio Darwin and the NT.

0: that number. Steely Dan, Ricky, Don't Lose That Number on 891 ABC Adelaide, South Australia Broken Hill and 105.7 ABC Radio Darwin and the NT. Troy Sincock on ABC Evenings for Spence Denny. And the weather in Adelaide tomorrow, 19 showers for you for Broken Hill. You also are expecting a shower or two and a top of 23, but Darwin, another sunny day for you and a top of 34 degrees. 1-300-222-891 is my number, or 0467-922-891 if you'd like to play this.
1: I'm the principal of the school, and as a principal, you're supposed to know everything. I was just hoping that I wouldn't get asked this question.
2: Do you want Tony more than a game?
1: I have absolutely no idea.
3: And my favourite Einstein quote is, I know about two things, the expanding universe and human stupidity, and I'm not sure about the expanding universe.
4: Thanks for playing soft.
0: Oh my goodness, this is so soft. I mean, it was ridiculously soft last night, cloud-like soft, as soft as a baby's bottom. There's nothing hard going on here on this quiz for the next 45 minutes or so. We're going to put you to the test, and you could win yourself an ABC Evening's torch, but just the participation is what's fun about things. We learnt so much about so many different things last night just through the conversation, and Sue from Somerton Park is going to be the first one that we get to chat to tonight. Hello, Sue.
5: Oh, good evening, Troy.
0: How was your Thursday?
5: Grandparent duty. It was good.
0: Ah, you know what? I wanted to mention this today because I was on the road, and obviously we're in the middle of school holidays, and I was in this sort of suburban T-junction, and I could see off in the distance

0: all of these people with high-vis jackets on. And I was like, well, there must be a lot of roadworks or perhaps some sort of construction going on down the road. And as I approached more closely, there was about 50 young primary school children. They would have been year two or three. So they must have been on some sort of after-school care or school holiday program or something like that. And they were being directed across the road by ladies in high-vis, probably their teachers or other parents, and they completely stopped the traffic. And, this stopped the traffic for several minutes as these children came down the street and, the teachers and parents were ensuring that they were very safe. I then went to the supermarket, and there was a more mature lady with grey hair going down the escalator, and then she was having to hold on to the wall as she made her way into the car park. And I thought, isn't that interesting? How much we are very... And, of course, we should make sure our children are safe. But there was... We were willing to stop traffic for those children. But how often do you see someone walk an elderly person across the road? It's a very rare thing to see.
1: You're right. Yes, you're definitely right.
0: I can't remember the last time I saw a Good Samaritan take an action like that.
1: Oh, they're still out there.
0: I'd like to think so. It's just not something you see every day. And I thought there's such wonderful care of these children taking place, but perhaps we should also do the same for some of our older Australians as well. Okay, you've got five categories here, and I can pronounce most of them. You'll be happy to hear, so because my French was very ordinary last night, and I feel like that probably ruined things for some people.
1: No.
0: Okay, I don't think there's any French tonight. So you've got five categories: On This Day, Let It Rain, Here Comes the Sun, Awesome October, or The Life of Fagin. Where would you like to start?
1: Let's Let It Rain.
0: Okay, that sounds great. Did you get some... rain in your neck of the woods today?
1: Oh, there was a bit, but it wasn't all day, and it wasn't the great amount they suggested we're going to get.
0: Yeah, exactly. Okay, well, at least something's better than nothing, isn't it?
1: Yes.
0: All right, here's the first question for tonight. You could win yourself an ABC Evening's Torch, and that happened on Monday night. The very first caller was the person that ended up with the torch, so let's see how you go. So what type of clouds are most likely to produce heavy rain and thunderstorms? Is it A, stratus, B, cumulonimbus, or C, cirrostratus?
1: A?
0: No.
1: Ah.
0: I'm so sorry, Sue.
1: That's all right.
0: Oh, stratus.
1: Not a problem.
0: I think from what I remember at school, aren't stratus more of like a wispy cloud? And I think some of our other options are a bit bulkier, a bit fluffier.
1: Right. Well, it's the brains trust next to me that just threw me under the bus.
0: At least you've got someone to blame. That's excellent, Sue. Thanks very much for playing.
1: Thank you.
0: Okay, you're on ABC Evenings with Troy Sincock for Spence Denny. Barry's our next caller. Hello, Barry.
2: Mate, crossing the road, my first job, you had to be 12, and I stood at the traffic lights selling the Telegraph newspaper. Now, one mate would do the other, opposite side, and I'd do one side.
0: Yes.
2: And you'd run in and out of the traffic, and telly, city, final, because there was five papers in the day back in the day.
0: Yeah, of course,
2: They reprinted it during the day.
0: Yes.
2: And you'd stand there. The worst thing that ever happened was when the paper went from 15 cents to 20 cents.
0: Oh, you would have copped it.
2: When it was 15 cents, they'd hand you your 20 cent piece and you'd say, sorry, mate, no change. And they'd say, that's all right. They knew that was part of the deal.
0: Yes.
2: But when it went to 20 cents for the paper, your income went through the floor. Now, the job was fine in summer because it was daylight till you ran out.
0: Yes.
2: You stayed there until you sold out your papers.
0: Yes.
2: That's what you did. In winter, it'd be dark by 6.
0: Mm.
2: Now, if you were 50 yards from the street light and two-lane traffic, and so you're standing on the white line and the light had changed and all the traffic had start moving, so you'd just stand there on the white line while all the traffic went past.
0: Wow.
2: Until you get back to the traffic island.
0: Oh, man. Putting your life in your own hands there.
2: Well, then we had the tragedy... three of us got killed in a month, and so they banned the selling of the newspapers, from the traffic lights.
0: Yeah, I wonder how many people listening tonight were a paper boy or paper girl.

0: was such a common first job for people, wasn't it?
1: I never saw a paper girl in my whole life.
0: No, I mean, that was always referred to as a paper boy. Were you a paper girl? Give us a call, 1-300-222-891. You're right, that would have been very rare. Very rare. All right, let's get into the quiz, Barry. What type of clouds are most likely to produce heavy rain and thunderstorms? Are they B, cumulonimbus, or C, cirrostratus?
1: Well, considering I used to work for the bomb, okay. If I get this wrong, I'll cut off my pension.
0: Yes.
1: Cumulonimbus.
0: Yes, that's right. That is right. Would you like to stay with this category or try another?
1: Well, they've got to be answered, so why change?
0: That's very true. What is the nice smell of rain on dry earth called? Is it?
1: Oh.
0: Gee, you really have. You've chosen the right category here if you work for the bomb. Is it A, ambrosia, B, rain trails, or C, petrichor?
1: C.
0: Yep. Do you know what language that comes from?
1: Let me work it out. Petri, that has to be Greek, wouldn't it?
0: Latin.
1: Oh, well, yeah, 50-50, mate, 50-50.
0: That's when the bacteria releases its natural oils. It combines with the natural odours of the soil and the water around it to produce petrichor. As much as people relate to the smell of freshness, it's really just the smell of dirt. But, of course, you knew that anyway, having worked at the Bureau of Meteorology, Barry.
1: Well, actually, they don't teach you about petrichor.
0: Don't they?
1: And, no. Well, you know, we don't do smells. We're just recording temperatures. It was a beautiful job. I was in Elliot. It's only a part-time gig. Mm-hmm. Twice a day, I'd go up there, had to record ground temperatures. So you had a thermometer on the ground. Mm. You had three or four in the Anderson box. You had your humidity in there. Take your wind speed and your clarity.
0: Oh.
1: And then... Yeah, well, you know, whether you can see 40K, 50K, 20K, whether it was smoke haze or that sort of thing.
0: Uh-huh.
1: And they just handed me a key to the council chambers because that was the only thing with 24-hour computer access. And yes. I'd just lob in there and there was this computer in the corner and I'd go tappy, tappy, tappy. And twice a day for 20 minutes work, I got $18.50 or something.
0: Yes.
1: Which doesn't sound like much, but then, hey, that's, you know, $37 a day.
0: Yeah.
1: 7 days a week. It was a nice little earner.
0: That's right. We heard last night that someone had only made $54 a week back in the day, so you're killing it.
1: Well, my first job as an apprentice, I got paid $2.50 an hour.
0: Yeah, I know. Isn't it incredible? Wild. All right, let's get on to your next question, Barry. What are the two main chemical oxides that cause acid rain? Is it A, zinc and
1: sulfur.
0: Potassium? Yep, sulfur and...
1: And it has to be, sulfur dioxide, so it'd have to be sulfur and oxygen. Or you've got to give me multiple choice.
0: Yeah, I am. I was going to try to make you commit to that there. Jeez. A, zinc and potassium, B, sulfur and nitrogen, or C, lead and chlorine?
1: Oh, well, it's got to be sulfur and nitrogen there, doesn't it?
0: Yeah, that's right. You might need to go back to the Bureau of Meteorology. You were going to get that wrong, weren't you? If I just asked that straight up.
1: We don't have a lot of acid rain in Australia.
0: Well, that is true. I don't recall the last time I was in acid rain.
1: Well, last time Prince toured, we had purple rain.
0: Yeah, that's right. Geez, I wish I'd seen Prince. He's one of those artists never got the chance to see.
1: That's one of the great disappointments of my life. I didn't appreciate him until the very end of his career.
0: Yes.
1: And once I actually listened to him, he is was an incredible artist.
0: Yeah, I feel exactly the same. In fact, I was listening to his album Sino the Times the other day, just because I read something about it being such a great album. I was like, was it really? And I had a good listen. I was like, actually, yeah, it was very, very good. All right, here we go. Who was Gene Kelly's dancing partner in Dancing in the Rain? Was it A, Debbie Reynolds, B, Ginger Rogers, or C, Doris Day?
1: Ginger.
0: Nope. It wasn't Barry.
1: Really?
0: Yeah, sorry about that. But you got three right, and that's a very solid start. You never know. You never know.
1: Better than the duck egg last night. Mate, that was a shame job, that was. And here you were going around how easy it was, and I get a duck egg.
0: Look, if I was playing this quiz, I would do appallingly, Barry. But thank you very much for playing. And you can be part of our Blockbuster Quiz right now on ABC Evenings by calling me on 1-300-222-891.
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0: spoilers.
1: Okay, but...
0: I'm serious, Tim. Do not ruin this for me.
1: I won't. I just...
0: Babe.
2: It was the dad. The hot one.
0: Ooh, I actually hate you.
1: You'll still finish it, though, right?
0: Yes.
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6: Where it's 25 past seven. Hello, Peter from Port Lincoln.
7: Oh, hello.
6: We are in the Let It Rain category. This is the last question. Peter, have you had any rain in Port Lincoln?
7: Yeah, we had a little bit last night, but it hasn't rained too much. Had a bit of warm weather and, the farmers probably want something to finish off their crops now, so...
6: Yeah, absolutely.
7: That's a bit.
6: Well, that seems to be the general consensus across South Australia. Looks like Broken Hill will get some rain tomorrow as well. Okay, who was Gene Kelly's dancing partner in Dancing in the Rain? It was either Debbie Reynolds or Doris Day.
7: Doris Day?
6: Nope.
7: Oh, God.
6: Peter, that is the quickest call I reckon we've ever had on the Blockbuster quiz. You're just in and out, aren't you?
7: That's it, mate. No, I'm sitting in the same place.
6: Yeah, mate. Anything else you'd like to contribute to the show, Peter?
7: Metal work or something.
6: Yeah. Anything else you'd like to contribute to the show?
7: Oh, mate. I've had a pretty interesting life, a really different life, actually.
6: Yeah, tell me a little bit about that.
7: I was 16, my parents got divorced, and I became a boilermaker worker. I left Port Lincoln when I was 21. I was going to get engaged, but I didn't. And I travelled around Australia with another guy, and it was completely unbelievable. It was just about 3 or 4 months. Ended up in Darwin. Can I tell you one quick story about that?
6: Yeah, of course. No, go ahead.
7: So, well, anyway, we're on this road, and we're behind this... we're in Queensland, it's flooded.
6: Yep.
7: And we're behind a road train, we're in a Valiant Charger, and we're sitting there, we had a few beers at the back in the Eskin, and Huck Jim, the accelerator, because we, it was clunk, clunk, clunk, and we sat in the back of the car, and, which is pretty irresponsible. Yep. And I said, there's something on the side of the road, Huck. And he said, what? And there was this lady, Aboriginal lady with a baby.
6: Yes.
7: We pulled up and said, you need a lift. Oh, yeah, you had to get through. But my baby's sick. I said, yeah, no reason. Anyway, she jumped in the front seat with Gary and she said, no one was driving the car. And I said, no. He was getting something in the back. He said, no. And I said, it's all right. So anyway, we went, we dropped off at the clinic and we said, oh, where's the pub? So we went out the pub and this guy that was in the pub, we talked to him for about 30 minutes and the guy was driving a road truck with his brother. He said, can you help us? Can you help me get my brother out of the truck? And it was hot. He said, Yeah, no worries, mate. Well, so we went out. He's a big man. Anyway, he goes in the pub, puts him in bed, and the guy said, where are his boys from? And we said, oh, Port Lincoln. He said, oh, that Dean Lucan guy. I said, yeah, that's it, mate. He said, I've got to go in the truck now. So, you have a room in that. No one will come in. I'm going to shut the doors at 10:30. But the rest of it's a number.
6: Wow. You know, sometimes you, sometimes someone offers you something and you're open to it and you're partway through the conversation, you're wondering where this is going. Well, Emily from Unley said, I'm so here for that story, Peter. So thank you so much for sharing that. It's 28 past 7 on 891 ABC Adelaide with Troy Sincock for Spence Denny. And... we're going to speak to Nan in just a moment, but in the meantime, we have Peter on the phone. Oh, no, we just spoke to Peter, didn't we? We have Kim next from Streaky Bay. Hi, Kim. Hello, Kim.
8: Hello, Troy. How are you?
6: You are not going to get this wrong. Who is Gene Kelly's dancing partner in Dancing in the Rain? Is it A, or A?
8: A.
6: That's right. Congratulations. Well done. I don't know how you did that, Kim, but tremendous start.
8: Well, can I thank you for your opening music?
6: Of course. Oh, you enjoy Steely Dan?
8: Well, Steely Dan, I was brought up with music in those days, and Steely Dan just struck me as one of the most precision bands of the time. And, yeah, that was a good opening. And it sort of made me think, are my brain cells going to work or not? Yes.
6: Steely Dan were great. In fact, I was listening to a podcast from Christopher Cross, the man behind Ride Like the Wind and Sailing, and he was talking about his deep love of Steely Dan, how much he really revered those guys. I also want to apologise, it was just pointed out via text, I'm probably the 500th person to say it's Singing in the Rain, not Dancing in the Rain. You could argue that could be why Barry got it wrong. But I think you all know where I was going with that one. And you weren't the 500th. You were the first person to raise that. All right, Kim. So we've got four more categories. It's either On This Day, Here Comes the Sun, Awesome October, or The Life of Fagin. What would you like to choose?
8: I'll go to Here Comes the Sun.
6: Okay, great idea. Plenty of sun in Darwin tomorrow, top of 34 degrees, a sunny day. Okay, how many time zones does Australia break into during daylight saving? Is it A, 6, B, 3, or C, 5?
8: Hang on, let me think. Three.
6: No, Kim, I'm so sorry to disappoint you there. Julie is from Broadview. Hello there, Julie.
9: Hello, Troy.
6: Okay, how many time zones does Australia break into during daylight saving? Is it 6 or 5?
9: 5.
6: Yep, 5. Can you name them?
9: Oh, God.
6: You don't need to name them. It's
9: Australian
6: Eastern Standard Time, Australian Eastern Daylight Saving Time, Central Standard Time, Central Daylight Saving, plus Western Standard Time, which does not change. All right, well done, Julie. You are in the running for an ABC Evening's Torch. You've got to beat 3. That's what Barry got to. You want to stick with Here Comes the Sun?
9: Well, I won the torch Monday night, so...
6: Yes.
9: I'm not in the running for it again, am I?
6: Yes, you are. You can have a torch for each hand. We only...
9: Oh, okay.
6: Okay. And also, Nan, who called earlier, please call us back. Nan is a real unicorn when it comes to ABC listeners. We were exploring a topic earlier, and we just thought that it wouldn't be possible to find someone like Nan. But Nan, if you're still listening, give us a call, 1-300-222-891. All right, Julie. When did Australia first use daylight savings nationwide across all states? Was it A, the 1988 Bicentenary, B, World War II, or C, the Sydney 2000 Olympics? When did we first use daylight saving time?
9: I think it was the Bicentenary, wasn't it?
6: No, Julie. No, it wasn't.
9: Okay.
6: All right. Thank you so much for playing. Great to speak to you again. Andrew is from Netherby. Hello, Andrew.
10: Hello. How are you?
6: I'm really well. When did Australia first use daylight saving nationwide across all states? Was it World War II or the Sydney 2000 Olympics?
10: Well, I'm pretty sure it's not the Olympics. I'll go with World War II.
6: Very good, Andrew. Well done. Okay, it's your choice. We can continue with Here Comes the Sun, or would you like something else?
10: Let's switch to the On This Day.
6: On This Day, okay. Which popular vehicle was launched on this day that went on to revolutionise the way people travelled?
10: Oh, vehicle. So it could be any type of vehicle.
6: Yeah, so we're talking motor vehicle.
10: Okay, on this day, let's go with a Tesla, maybe.
6: No, it wasn't the Tesla. No, this one is much older than that. Andrew, if they had a Tesla back then, whoever created it would have been the Einstein of their time.
10: or the Tesla of the time. Yes, Nikola.
6: That's right.
10: Very good.
6: All right, good on you, Andrew. Thank you for playing. We've got plenty of time for you to be part of the quiz. If you'd like to call me on 1300 222 891, and if you're playing along at home, 0467 922 891 is the number. A lot of people were entertained by Kim's story earlier. Nan is yet to call back. If Nan doesn't call in the next 5 minutes, I will reveal why Nan is a unicorn. 1-300-222-891. Ruben's calling from Bordertown. Hi, Ruben.
11: Hey,
6: You're on the road, are you?
11: Yeah.
6: Where are you off to?
11: On the road, back to Melbourne.
6: Back to Melbourne?
11: Back to Melbourne.
6: Okay, gotcha. All right, it's a little bit difficult to hear you, so but we'll hang in there and see how we go with you, Ruben. Which popular vehicle was launched on this day that went on to revolutionise the way people travelled? Motor vehicle.
11: I'm going to go with the Ford Model T.
6: Yes, that's right. The Model T Ford was first produced in 1908. Want to continue with on this day, or would you like to switch it up?
11: Let's switch it up.
6: Okay, you've got Here Comes the Sun, Awesome October, or Life of Fagan?
11: Life of Fagan.
6: Okay, Chris Fagan today announced that he is moving on from the Brisbane Lions after three back-to-back premierships. I say, yeah, move on when you're at the top. Okay, now former Brisbane leader Chris Fagan coached his first football club in which state? Was it A, Tasmania, B, Victoria, or C, Queensland?
11: Oh, good question. I'm going to go for Tasmania.
6: Yes, it was Tasmania. Certainly was. Sandy Bay, he coached there in 1993 and 1994. Okay, before moving to the Brisbane Lions, Chris Fagan was at which AFL club as the general manager of football operations? Was it A, Melbourne, B, Geelong, or C, Hawthorn?
11: I'm going to say Melbourne.
6: No, it wasn't Melbourne, Ruben. Thanks for playing. Appreciate your call. 1-300-222-891. There are plenty of free lines available. If you'd like to win yourself a ABC Evenings torch, what you have to do is get more correct than Barry, who had three. 1-300-222-891. Okay. Who have we got next? Okay. Olioni, how are you?
12: I'm good, thanks.
6: Excellent. How old are you?
12: I'm only 10.
6: Only 10? That's okay. This is a really soft quiz. We're not very hard here. We'd like to make it as easy as possible. Do you like your footy, Olioni?
12: Yeah.
6: Okay.
12: Little.
6: All right. Okay. That's okay. You don't need a lot of knowledge because they're generally multiple choice questions anyway. So sometimes you can just have a guess. Did you watch the AFL Grand Final?
12: Yeah.
6: What did you think of that game? That was pretty amazing, wasn't it?
12: It's a bit sad because Rio hasn't won a Grand Final.
6: Yeah, and I've got to say, I was barracking for Fremantle, and I was really happy that the Brisbane Lions fans around me were getting a bit upset. And then within 4 minutes, I was getting pretty upset. Okay, before moving to the Brisbane Lions, Chris Fagan, who was the coach of the Brisbane Lions, he was at what AFL club as the general manager of football operations? Now, we know it's not Melbourne, so it's either Geelong or Hawthorn.
12: I'm gonna go with Geelong.
6: No, I don't think you want to do that.
13: Oh, maybe we should go with Hawthorn around.
6: That's a great idea. That's a great idea. Olioni, who's that in the background?
12: That's my mum.
6: Okay, great. She's very smart. She really is. But so you're off to a good start. Would you like to stick with football, or would you like to try something else?
12: Something else.
6: Okay, you choose. Here Comes the Sun, On This Day, or Awesome October. It's the 1st of October today.
13: Here Comes the Sun.
12: Okay.
13: Here Comes the Sun.
6: Here Comes the Sun. All right. All right, Mum. Which state was the first to permanently reintroduce daylight saving in the modern era? So which state was the first to permanently reintroduce it? Was it A, Tasmania, B, New South Wales, or C, South Australia? I reckon Chris Fagan spent a fair bit of time here, as we discovered in the 90s.
13: Yeah, I think it would be Tasmania because it's further south and it gets dark early.
6: Yep. Tasmania in 1967. All right.
12: Tasmania.
6: Well done, Olioni. Okay, in 1992, which Australian state held a referendum on daylight saving that failed? with 54% of people voting against it. So it was reasonably close. It was either A, Western Australia, B, Northern Territory, or C, Queensland.
12: Queensland.
6: Yes, it was Queensland. Okay, you are neck and neck with Barry right now. If you get another question right, the torch is in your...

0: your hands?
1: We change that to pumpkin.
0: Would you like The Life of Fagin on this day or Awesome October? We're done with Here Comes the Sun.
1: On this day?
0: On this day, okay. In 1975, heavyweight boxing great Muhammad Ali defeated Joe Frazier in one of the most epic fights the world has ever seen. What was it known as?
1: It's like the rumble in the jungle.
0: No, wasn't the rumble in the jungle. Keep exploring. You're on the right track. It's kind of like a rhyming phrase.
1: Something, is it the jungle?
0: Or they in like... No, they weren't in the jungle. They were in Manila. So what do you reckon it could be?
1: Manila.
0: What rhymes with Manila?
1: Manila.
0: That's a great attempt, Ollie, but let's keep going. So,
1: oh, my gosh, rhyme in Manila.
0: Is there something in Manila?
1: Oh, remember. What rhymes with Manila, Ollie? Gorillas in Manila.
0: What about a Michael Jackson song from the 80s?
1: Thriller in Manila.
0: That's right, Thriller in Manila. Wow, there's a lot going on where you are. Congratulations, you've got the torch right now. But, of course, there's plenty of time to go. We've got 20 minutes on the ABC Evening's Blockbuster Quiz, 1-300-222-891. Okay, do you want to continue with On This Day?
2: Yeah. Oh, yeah.
0: Okay, what famous theme park opened in 1971 on this day? Was it A, Luna Park in Sydney, B, Disney World near Orlando, Florida, or C, Dolly World in Tennessee?
3: I don't think it's Dolly World. That's too long ago. I reckon maybe Luna Park. It feels a bit early, but I think it might be. Luna Park?
0: Good try, but it's not Luna Park. But you have the torch in your grasp. Congratulations. Great teamwork, guys.
1: Thank you.
0: Thanks so much for playing. 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
0: And I'm here for Spence Denny, who's up bright and early tomorrow morning, but back on Monday night on ABC Evenings. And we're in the middle of the Blockbuster Quiz, your chance to win an ABC Evenings torch. Later on this evening, we have our jukebox. The theme, suggested by Karen, was light and dark. So if you have any songs you think fit into those categories, let us know and we could include it after 9 o'clock. 1-300-222-891. Hello, David from Pasadena.
12: Hi, good evening, Troy. How are you?
0: I'm really well, thank you. This quiz has been berserk. Very much like last night. There's a lot going on here. But you've still got plenty of time to win yourself a torch. Have you ever won one before?
12: No torch.
0: Okay.
12: No torch at all.
0: Do you need a torch?
12: Oh, everybody needs a torch.
0: They do, particularly one that you can carry around too. This is really pocket-sized, this thing, so I reckon you could do with it. Now, the question is, what famous theme park opened in 1971? We know it's not Luna Park. So it's either A, Disney World near Orlando, Florida, or C, Dolly World in Tennessee.
12: I think it's probably Disneyland in Florida.
0: Yeah, that's right. Disney World near Orlando, Florida.
12: Disney World, yeah.
0: Good stuff. We know what you meant. Okay, the final question in this category. Who rose to become the seventh and last president of the USSR in 1998 and a key figure in the country's history? Was it A, Mikhail Gorbachev, B, Boris Yeltsin, or C, Vladimir Putin?
12: I would say it's Gorbachev.
0: It was Gorbachev. Yes, remember that era with Ronald Reagan and Mikhail Gorbachev?
12: Indeed.
0: And that that birthmark that he had on his head as well.
12: And when he was talking about how to actually get rid of the USSR, dismantle it.
0: Yeah, that's right. That's right. It was a very interesting period in history, and he was most certainly part of it. All right. We've got two categories, one that remains untouched and one that we're halfway through. So you've got The Life of Fagin or Awesome October.
12: I think we'll go for Awesome October.
0: Okay, good. So you get the first question in this category. What is the traditional birth flower for the month of October? Is it A, rose, B, daffodil, or C, marigold?
12: I would say marigold.
0: Yep, marigold it is. Great work, David. Feeling confident?
12: That was a good guess, that one.
0: You did very well. Jackie's playing along at home, and she's doing remarkably well this evening, and you can do the same on 0467 922 891. Okay, in what year did the October Revolution take place in Russia? We're back in Russia. Is it A, 1917, B, 1927, or C, 1919?
12: Well, that would have been before the 18 Revolution, so it's 1917.
0: Yes, 1917. I've got a good feeling for you, David. Olioni and his partnership, well, he did very, very well. It was tough to get to four. You seem to be making light work of it. What classic children's book was first published in October 1926? Was it A, Alice in Wonderland, B, Bluey Goes to Hammer Barn, or C, Winnie the Pooh?
12: Sorry, what was the first one again?
0: Alice in Wonderland. So A, Alice in Wonderland, B, Bluey Goes to Hammer Barn, or C, Winnie the Pooh?
12: Winnie the Pooh. I think it was Winnie the Pooh.
0: Yep, was Winnie the Pooh. We have a tie.
12: Oh, it's tough.
0: It is. I can hear the nervous beads rattling from where I am. David, you're right on the edge of your seat, aren't you?
12: Indeed.
0: Mm. Doesn't really sound like that. You sound very casual, actually, don't
12: you? Well, I'm actually, I'm very comfortably ensconced in the lounge room at the moment.
0: Very good. Have you got the legs up?
12: Indeed.
0: Oh, good. Great. Okay. October is the 10th month of the year, but for what Latin number was it originally named? A, 5, B, 8, or C, 3?
12: Well, oct is 8.
0: That's right. It was the 8th month in the Roman calendar. Congratulations, you have won yourself, unless someone else pips you with 15 minutes to go, an ABC Evening's Torch, which is going to be very, very unlikely because we only have two more questions.
12: I like the odds.
0: Yeah, I think you're in a pretty good position here, David. What were you up to on your Thursday, other than just lying around on the couch, putting your feet up, being all relaxed and stuff?
12: Today we've been swimming with the granddaughter.
0: Oh, wonderful. I love how you went swimming on a day that it was rain. You know, you could have gone in the middle of last week. It probably would have been much warmer than today, but you chose today.
12: Well, you can't get as wet when you're already wet, can you?
0: No, that's right. Did you? And you actually went to the beach? You didn't go to the swimming centre?
12: No, it was at the swimming centre.
0: Oh, okay. Yeah, that makes much more sense. You know, I've not been inside the Adelaide swimming centre yet. What's it like?
12: I have no idea because we were down at Marion.
0: Oh, okay. I love how I just defaulted to you were in North Adelaide. Makes absolutely no sense given you're in Pasadena. But anyway, let's keep on going. In Charles Dickens' Oliver Twist, what did Fagin do to Oliver? A, turned him into a chimney sweep. B, trapped him in a criminal underworld and manipulated him into becoming a pickpocket. Or C, turned him into the police?
12: It was the tea leaf, the pickpocket.
0: Yes, it was. Trapped him in a criminal underworld and manipulated him into becoming a pickpocket. Wow, that sounds intense, doesn't it?
12: It does, rather.
0: Okay, you're on 5 with one more question to go. What was Fagin's favourite phrase? Is it Fagin or is it... That's how we pronounce it. Yes, okay. I just feel like there's a lot of Fagins in this quiz for some reason.
12: That's the wrong category, isn't it?
0: Yeah, it is. I wonder what Chris Fagin's favourite phrase is. Anyway, what was Fagin's favourite phrase in Oliver Twist? Was it A, my dear, B, my word, or C, goodness me?
12: It was my dear.
0: It was my dear. You
12: it
0: have
12: was more my dear.
0: You have done it, David. Congratulations. What does Friday hold for you?
12: Oh, I'm not too sure. I'll have to work that out tomorrow.
0: Any more swimming, do you think?
12: No, not tomorrow.
0: Okay.
12: Not tomorrow.
0: All right.
12: Leave that till next week.
0: You've got overnight to think about it. And thank you so much for playing the ABC Blockbuster Quiz.
12: Thank you, Troy.
0: You have scored yourself an ABC Evening's Torch. Thank you for playing soft. And you can pop that on your keyring, do whatever you'd like. And if you find yourself in a very dark moment, you can light that up and experience great relief. Thank you for playing the quiz. Spencer's going to do that again on Monday night at 7 o'clock. And, well, I hope it was as wild as the last couple of nights have been. Thank you for playing. Thank you for all your stories and sharing what you did. I find that I learn a lot. Some of those things I wished I hadn't, but we had that opportunity, and I really appreciate it. 1-300-222-891 is my number, or you can text me on 0467-922-891. Now, I mentioned to you earlier that we received a call from Nan, and I said that she was a bit of a unicorn when it comes to what we were discussing earlier. I think I was discussing that with Barry. We were talking about, you know, back in the day, you would refer to the person selling the newspaper as the paper boy. And there were lots of people that had their first job as the paper boy. And Barry remarked that he'd never seen a paper girl. Well, Nan apparently was a paper girl. I think this was back in the 50s. So a paper girl does exist. Were there any other paper girls in Australia? Were you selling the paper in Darwin or Adelaide or Broken Hill throughout SA or the NT? 1-300-222-891. Is there more than one paper girl in Australia? I hope to hear from you. 1-300-222-891. Or is it just Nan? Here's Tina Arena, Heaven Help My Heart, on 891 ABC Adelaide, South Australia Broken Hill, and 105.7 ABC Radio Darwin and the NT.

0: 891 ABC Adelaide, South Australia, Broken Hill and 105.7 ABC Radio Darwin and the NT. Troy Sincock for Spence Denny and Tina Arena, Heaven Help My Heart. Did you see the documentary on Tina Arena? It made itself, in cinemas. It was called Unravel Me. I reckon I missed it. I don't know that it's in cinemas right now, but I reckon that would have been a good one to see. If you saw it, give me a call. Let me know what it was like. 1-300-222-891. Of course, Tina Arena also appeared in the Songs of John Farnham tribute concert where she performed Angels as well. Now, I thought that Nan was the only paper girl in Australia, but it seems that Jackie from Maitland used to deliver the leader on her push bike to an area that encompassed Main North Road, Smart Road and Reservoir Road. She inherited that round from her brothers. So there you go. There's another paper girl. And she saved some good pocket money, she said. In fact, she managed to save enough for her first car. That's a lot of papers, I would have thought, Jackie. Thanks for sharing that. 1-300-222-891. If you've been a paper girl or perhaps you saw the Tina Arena documentary coming up after the news at 8 o'clock. Well, last night we discussed planning for death and we discovered many of us just aren't prepared for it. We've got a wills expert in for you tonight. Vanessa Varga will be offering some general advice. She's an accredited specialist in wills and estates in South Australia, one of only two in the state. That's coming up soon. In the meantime, here's Bill Withers.
1: Ain't no

0: This is ABC Evenings right across South Australia, Broken Hill and the NT with Troy Sincock and Bill Withers, Ain't No Sunshine. I love that song, how it kind of just begins with him and a drum beat and then all of a sudden those soaring strings come in. Well, we're not too far away from the news at 8 o'clock. It's literally just moments away. Last night we did talk about planning for death and we received many calls on that topic. And what we discovered was perhaps we needed just a little bit more expertise in that area to provide you with some guidance. So we're looking for you to give us a call directly after 8 o'clock if you're in that position. And I must say, I only just completed my will the other day and through those conversations discovered that there is much more to learn as well. I'm hoping to learn some more myself. Be part of the show, 1300 222 891, after the news.
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0: ABC News with Satyam Weinstein. A passenger on a Fly Dubai flight from Dubai to Tel Aviv that was the scene of an alleged attempted hijacking has told Israeli Prime Minister Benjamin Netanyahu how he and others helped stop the cockpit attack. It's alleged one of the pilots stabbed his co-pilot, who's now in a stable condition in hospital, and attempted to crash the plane. Mr. Netanyahu says the attacking pilot is being investigated in Saudi Arabia, where he was arrested after the plane made an emergency landing. Passenger Yaniv Hayoun was greeted by the Israeli PM at the airport in Tel Aviv and explained how he helped pin the alleged attacker down.
1: I ran towards the cockpit and then the plane pitched down very sharply. It threw me sideways, just outside the cockpit. Another person and I entered the cockpit. I grabbed the man who was the threat, putting him in a chokehold essentially, and dragged him out first. Then I started pulling the controls back.
0: Master Builders Australia says the outlook for housing builds is worsening and is warning the industry is a long way off meeting the national housing target. Under the Housing Accord, the Commonwealth, states and territories have committed to building 1 million new homes by mid-2029. However, the peak body for the construction sector predicts Australia will fall short of the target by 262,000 homes. Master Builders CEO Danita Wan says the changes to property tax breaks in this year's budget are a key factor.
2: We now have a set of numbers that are of the federal government's own making. And yes, interest rates are having an impact. And yes, the Middle East is having an impact. But by and large, the significant decline in the property market has occurred as a consequence of the federal budget decision.
0: The Governor of the Bank of England is warned of the danger of an artificial intelligence shock to financial markets. Andrew Bailey says the risks include cyber attacks, deepfake scams, and the threat posed by out-of-control AI agents to trading and bank deposits. He says the most immediate risk is concern that tech stock prices could fall sharply in a similar fashion to the dot-com bubble.
3: Everybody is currently priced to be a winner. Not, again, you look back at the past, not everybody is a winner. I always say to people, not everybody always wins. We are prepared for the fact that there will be, I think, some shocks to markets, and we have to deal with that. We have to make sure the system is resilient.
0: The governor of the U.S. state of Tennessee has ordered a halt to executions after a female convict survived two lethal injection attempts. The BBC's Shaima Khalil reports.
4: Krista Pike's lawyers say she lost consciousness but could still be heard snoring after two doses of the execution drug pentobarbital had been administered. They filed an emergency motion to halt the execution and get her medical care, accusing the state of Tennessee of failing to carry out a lawful execution. One of her lawyers told the BBC that the 50-year-old was being provided with life-saving measures. Pike was sentenced to death in 1996 for murdering 19-year-old Colleen Slemmer, who she met at a camp for troubled teenagers. The attempted execution came after the U.S. Supreme Court overturned a reprieve issued by a lower court hours earlier.
0: The Tennessee Department of Corrections says it stands by all of the actions it took. The State Emergency Service is warning Victorians to prepare for storm conditions tomorrow and over the weekend, with flooding possible in parts of the state. There are flood watches for parts of Gippsland, northeast and central Victoria, with minor to moderate flooding possible from tomorrow. State Duty Officer Jesse Schlibbs says Victorians need to exercise caution over the coming days.
5: A large amount of water could fall, causing river waves to rise. Be safe, prepare your property for storm events, for additional rainfall, and really just be safe.
0: WA Police Minister Rhys Whitby is defending the cost of policing a defence and weapons expo set to be held in Perth next week. The Land Forces Expo will be held at the Perth Convention Centre from the 6th to the 8th of October. The government will spend $11.5 million on supporting the expo with police. Mr. Whitby says the expo will bring an economic benefit.
6: It will bring in up to, I believe, between 10 and 20,000 delegates. It will have an economic benefit to the community in Western Australia. They offer opportunities for local businesses, commercial opportunities for businesses to provide and to have an awareness of this event as well.
0: Australian tennis player Alex Diminar is through to the round of 16 at the China Open after a straight sets victory over Argentina's Mariano Navone. The fifth-seeded Diminar took just under 2 hours to secure the 7-6, 6-2 win. You're now up to date with the very latest from ABC News.
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7: And it has been a pleasure being with you all this week, filling in for Spence Denny, who returns next Monday night on ABC Evenings, right across South Australia, the NT, Broken Hill as well. It's 6 minutes past eight, and coming up from 9 o'clock, we'll be doing our jukebox, given it's a Thursday. And we received a call from Karen last night, and she suggested, well, daylight saving, it's coming up on this weekend for South Australia. And she said, well, you know, why don't we do something that involves light and dark. So we've chosen to do that, and you can play a part yourself. Perhaps there's a light song or a dark song, something that you think fits the theme. Well, give us a call, and you could change the way things go after 9 o'clock, 1-300-222-891, or send me a text on 0467-922-891. And I've got to say, there's a lot of wide and varied songs we have already selected, but we are open to more of your contributions. And it was great to get a lot of suggestions last night as well. And talking of last night, we were discussing planning for death, and we discovered that many of us aren't that prepared. In just a moment, Will's expert Vanessa Varga will be offering general advice for you, and you can be part of the show on 1-300-222-891. Here's the Travelling Wilburys, Handle With Care on 891 ABC Adelaide, South Australia, Broken Hill, into Darwin and the NT.

0: 891 ABC Adelaide, South Australia, Broken Hill, and 105.7 ABC Radio Darwin and the NT. Troy Sincock for Spence Denny, the Travelling Wilburys, weren't they a star-studded group? Handle with Care. And Joel from Glen Osmond said, Handle Me With Care is one of the songs I put on at full volume when it comes on. I get that, Joel. Remember when it came out too? It was so ever-present, it almost sort of wore a bit thin on me, but now hearing it years later, it sounds really, really fresh. And who was in the group? It was George Harrison. Roy Orbison was in the group too. I'm definitely missing other people. There was just a mega star group. If you can help me out with all five members, send through a text on 0467 922891, or you can always call on 1300 222 891. Now, the 2026 National Health Literacy and Readiness Report showed that many Australians are already living with end-of-life experiences, but most hadn't fully taken care of their own arrangements. And only 23% had written down their end-of-life wishes in an advanced care directive. 11% had documented how they would like their assets to be managed after their death. That's only 11%. So understanding your options can be really empowering in planning for a better death. So that's why we have Vanessa Varga here, an accredited specialist in wills and estates in South Australia, one of only two. Hello, Vanessa.
1: Hello. Thanks for having me.
0: My pleasure. Can we clone you? Why are there only two?
1: They're on their way. First program in SA's this year, so we'll have a few more.
0: Yeah, well, as I shared last night, it is something that I have just by pure coincidence had been looking at myself, and I definitely discovered in having those conversations there's probably more I need to look at. I feel good that I've got something in motion. It went from sort of nothing to something. And as I also shared last night, really the reason for me taking action personally was because other family members had. And so this has actually become a very alive conversation in our family, and it wasn't that way. Up until recently. And I really can't see the reason for it. Perhaps that we have a member of the family that now is dealing with dementia. And so I think it's probably put it front and centre for us, particularly because, you know, that person is unable now to make some choices for themselves. So, you know, this is we're not just talking about one thing. It's a whole world, isn't it?
1: It is. And you mentioned that you've just scratched the surface. You're meant to consider these things, you know, at least every 3 to 5 years or every time significant changes occur in your life, like change of assets or children are born, divorces, people pass away. There are a lot of triggers, new business, different structures, trusts, new property.
0: Yeah. And I suppose when you're talking about human beings too, you know, relationships are dynamic and they can change. What they were like yesterday may not be how they are today. So it's definitely something to keep your eye on. Before we get to your calls, and we've got plenty of space for you to be part of the show, speak directly to Vanessa. I think this is an invaluable opportunity. Of course, this is just general advice that you'll be receiving, but it might just put you on the right track. 1300 222 891. Joel text to say, the Travelling Wilburys, did you know who the Travelling Wilburys were?
1: I've heard the song, but no.
0: Okay, it was Bob Dylan. I forgot Bob Dylan was in the group. Roy Orbison, Tom Petty, Jeff Lynne, and George Harrison. Mega, how could you go wrong? You couldn't possibly not make a hit with a lineup like that. Thanks for that, Joel. Okay, now, talking wills and end of life, we've got Gibber from Laura. Hello, Gibber.
2: Yeah, good day. How you going?
0: Very good. What would you like to ask Vanessa?
2: Well, I just like to put forward a bit of a statement about us oldies. I'm 80 plus, and we have to start looking after ourselves in relation to death. And I think that's just a thing that we must do as people, you know. You can't just lay around the streets sort of thing, you know. You've got to have some plans and get on with it.
0: So you're currently doing your will, Gibber. How's the experience been for you?
2: Oh, excellent. Look, I've had help from people and, my will's all set up. I've got no worries there. I'm doing with a cremation as far as I'm concerned and I'm paying that off at a good rate. I mean, 2.5 years pays it off, so that's, I'm going to live to 82, I reckon.
1: Yeah, look, I think you're right, Gibber. You do need to make these decisions because you know what? If you don't, someone else will make them for you, and that's the reality of it.
2: Exactly.
1: You don't want to burden someone else with those types of things.
2: No, you've got to be strong enough to stand up and be counted, I think, you know.
0: Gibber, as part of the process, did anything sort of pop out for you that you hadn't considered, that it made, it just sparked some, you know, a different type of conversation for you?
2: Well, not really. I sort of think that, you know, there's going to be not a lot of land available eventually, and I think, you know, it's probably going to be more natural to get cremated. At the moment, it's still a little bit out there, but, you know, I think that's the way to go, to give the earth something better to go on than taking up with bodies in the cemetery sort of thing, you know? Mm.
1: With cremation, it's been around for a while. I think you're right in saying that taking up the land, there is that burial crisis concern. But I have heard of a couple other ways that you can dispose of your remains. There's this thing called alkaline hydrolysis. Not suggesting that anyone should choose this. I don't know much about it. Other than what happens is your body gets put in an alkaline solution and then your flesh decomposes, your bones remain, and then they break down your bones into a fine dust, and then you have those remains for your family. So similar to ashes, except it's just the bones. Yeah, it's called alkaline hydrolysis, meant to be more environmentally friendly because we're not combusting. Mm. But there are a couple of other ways. You've got the natural burial, where a few cemeteries are permitting burial without all of the chemicals and the embalming, and people are availing themselves of that too. So many different ways.
0: There was an ABC News story recently too about the mushroom coffins. I think they're making them out of mushrooms now. So there's definitely that focus on things being as environmentally friendly as possible. Now, last night we received a call from Dean from Clare. It was really heartbreaking. He shared with us that he had just lost his mum, who was in her 90s, and this is what he said.
3: Our daughter passed away only very, very recently in the last few weeks. She was only 51 years old. She did not have a will. She's my stepdaughter, but I've been married to her mother for 30 years. We don't know what to do next.
0: So this followed Dean sharing with us that his mother had died not that long ago, and then this shock death in his family that no one was really planning for. And as he shared, you know, his daughter didn't have anything in place because, well, I suppose she was at that point of life where, with so many of us, just assume we don't need
1: to
0: take
1: around to it.
0: Yeah. Mm. So what does that leave open? I know that Dean didn't give us a lot of detail there, but what types of things would this impact, or what would need to be considered at this point?
1: Yeah, so one of the things that Dean said was that his stepdaughter died without a will. So in those circumstances, as the stepfather, it's a bit tricky for him because under the current law, depending on who survived the stepdaughter, he really doesn't have much authority to, you know, go to the bank or make decisions about how she should, her remains should be either buried or cremated. If she has a spouse, the spouse would be able, or a partner, to make those decisions. If she has adult children, they could. If she didn't have either of those relationships and her mother, which is the wife of Dean, was alive, then the mother would be able to. But if all of those people are gone and Dean's the only family of this woman, it is much more difficult without a will.
0: And that is because he's not her father, in, you know, he's married into the family?
1: Yeah, if she was adopted by Dean, then she would be Dean's legal child. But in the Succession Act, it sets out an order of priority as to who can administer a deceased estate. And without a will, it's called intestacy, and that person who's permitted to administer the estate is called the administrator. Mm. And stepfather is not in the ranking, and stepfathers do not inherit assets on intestacy.
0: Well, you know, you can hear for Dean, obviously he's positioned himself in the family structure very much as, you know, his daughter's father.
1: Yeah.
0: You can hear the love, you can hear the heartbreak too. There's another level of heartbreak that comes with that, the disempowerment there, sort of legally, of not really being able to determine how things go from there.
1: No, and my hope is that the generations that are now, you know, moving into adulthood will listen and hear some of these stories, and unlike the generations before, perhaps be a bit more activated in making sure that they do plan for untimely situations like this. You know, as soon as you're working, you've got superannuation. Superannuation is

0: an asset. It doesn't automatically fall part of your estate, but it is something that, you know, I had one many years ago. I had one person who passed away. They were 20 something and they had 7 superannuation accounts because they had jumped from job to job.
1: Yeah.
0: And everybody thought that perhaps this person didn't have any assets, but after all of those superannuation accounts were called in and the life insurance attached, the death benefit, there was a sizable amount that that person could have directed it to. And if you die without a will and you have a fractured family, perhaps you're estranged from a parent and they're your next of kin, so to speak, they will receive the beneficial entitlement of your estate. So that's why you do need to go in and sort this out, see a specialist in wills and estates.
1: Well, when do you think is the best time to do it? Because, you know, you're talking about somebody in their 20s that lost their love. I can't think of too many people in their 20s that are probably taking action right now.
0: No, me neither. But I think that there needs to be a change in that regard. So we don't want to see families fractured over people being unprepared for untimely death.
1: So do you think perhaps it's the point when you start acquiring your own money, your own asset, when you first start joining the workforce?
0: You know what? People should get it for their 18th birthday.
1: Oh, I love that. What a
0: here's
1: gift.
0: A voucher. Come to Varga Lawyers, get your will, you're 18.
1: Well, I got to say, I mean, it really is a gift to those people remaining, because if you take a look at Dean's situation, for example, that's you know, that imagine the empowerment he would have if some of those things were written down. If the love that he seemed to be expressing in that call was reciprocated, you can almost bet your bottom dollar that the person that has passed would not want him to be dealing with what he's dealing with. We have a call from Kim at Hallock Cove. Hello, Kim.
2: How you going?
1: Do you have a question for Vanessa?
2: Yeah, I'm wondering about why people are allowed to challenge wills in court. If you've named what you want to happen to the various parts of your estate and it doesn't include someone, why should they be able to challenge it? It's if it's in the will.
0: Yeah, good question. I have lots of clients come in and ask that question of me. And the Succession Act, and this is, you know, long standing. Before that, it was the Inheritance Family Provision Act. That was a 1974 legislation. So it's the government policy principle behind it is that if you have family members who have assets and who pass away, why should you not receive a benefit from that to relieve the burden on taxpayers and government provision? So there's this pendulum between, I want to do whatever I want in the will, which we call testamentary freedom. The testator is the person who makes the will, do what you want. And then there's the other side, which is, well, this is a burden on resources. If someone's in financial need, then they can get access to the person's deceased estate. So that's the reason they created the legislation. And why someone can do it? Well, it's changed the whole time. That pendulum swung over the years, right? Depending on the cases. And at the moment, on the 1st of January 2025, we've got a new act, the Succession Act. And what the Succession Act says is that the will maker, who is also called the testator, their intention is the primary consideration of the court. So the change in the legislation is trying to make it harder for people to contest the estate. But, you know, I get asked, how do I make sure someone can't contest the estate? What if I leave them $5,000? Will that mean that they can't make a claim? And the answer is no, it doesn't work. So in my view, if you genuinely want to exclude someone and you're estranged from them, don't leave them anything. And the reason I say that is because once you pass away, if you've left them money in the will, then they're going to know you've passed away. Whereas if you're estranged, you don't mention them in the will, there's a strict time limit for them to make a claim after you die. So if they aren't in relationship with you or the people around you, they might not ever know you've died, and the time limit will pass and they'll miss their opportunity to make a claim. So I find the token offer just waving a red flag to a bull. One of the other things that's really important is make sure that you are clear as to why you're leaving someone out, because now that is the primary consideration. So you can have a letter with your will which sets out the entire relationship and your perception, your belief, your understanding, and why you're excluding them. That is going to be incredibly valuable moving forward in the courts. And you can put that in your will if you want to, the explanation, but that means that the person you've excluded is also entitled to a copy of the will, because that's what the new will says.

0: new act says. If someone's named, Section 48 of the Succession Act says they're entitled to a copy of the will. So my preference is don't name them in the will, have a letter that goes alongside the will, and don't leave them 2 cents if they're not going to find out you've passed away.
1: That is very interesting that you've mentioned that. We received a call last night that really was sort of intimating that perhaps, you know, I should leave something so, you know, there's no arguing afterwards. But there is a member of my family that has a letter that is very direct and unemotional and quite short, which just makes it very clear why that's not the case. And I see now that's probably the reason why. It's 25 past 8 on 891 ABC Adelaide, South Australia, Broken Hill, and 105.7 ABC Radio Darwin and the NT. You're with Troy Sincock for Spence Denny, and I'm speaking to Vanessa Varga, an accredited specialist in wills and estates in South Australia, one of only two in the state, and also the deputy chair of the Succession and Elder Law Committee of the Law Society of South Australia. We are exploring end of life, preparing for death and your wills and the like. Now, tell me about emotional wills, Vanessa.
0: Emotional wills. Yeah, look, I think some people like to write a document that has been referred to as an emotional will, which can pass down sentimental things like recipes or stories, things like that. But I don't really think the term emotional will is the right term for such a document. I see them more as a letter to a loved one. And the reason that I say that is, as a lawyer, a will disposes property. Mm-hmm. And if it disposes of property, then that document that's written, even if it's just a letter, needs to get produced to the court. So I worry about these documents causing problems with informality when the person dies. So for example, you think about a codicil. A codicil is an amendment to a will that you do after a will, and you might make a small change. Sometimes in my practice, people come in with handbooks, little notebooks, that they make amendments or say, oh, I want the teapot that I got from my grandma to go to Jennifer. And then the executor comes with the legal will and then also with this notebook. And because the notebook has a disposition in it, what it means is give something away, gives the teapot away, people might say, well, that's not a financial value. But it is. It's an asset. Even if it's nominal value, it's still an asset. So it's governed by your will. So that notebook then has to go to the probate registry with your legal will and has to be tested. And this can cost tens of thousands of dollars. So the emotional will thing, I'm not a big fan of, because I'm concerned that people will start writing things like, I give my recipe books, and you cannot give anything away without it being a testamentary disposition if it's intended to be a gift on death.
1: Got you. You mentioned there was a time limit earlier. What is that time limit?
0: So in South Australia, when someone passes away, depending on what the assets are, the executor or administrator has to apply for a grant from the Supreme Court. If there's a will, it's called grant of probate. Mm-hmm. If the person's died intestate without a will, it's called a grant of letters of administration. Once that grant has issued, then any persons wishing to contest the estate by family provision, i.e., I don't have enough money and I need some money and I should have got some, they have to issue their claim within 6 months from the date of the grant. So that's the time limit there.
1: 6 months. Okay. 1-300-222-891 is the telephone number if you'd like some advice on preparing for death, your will, or the associated things. Any question that you have, and you might think it's silly, or perhaps it's, you know, it's only there for you, I can promise you, you will be asking that question on behalf of a number of other people listening right now. In fact, Annie in Brompton says, when it comes to your super, does it just go to your beneficiaries you've named even if you don't have a will?
0: So superannuation is an asset outside of the estate. And the way that superannuation is constructed is a trustee, so a legal owner, manages the super for beneficiaries. Whilst you're alive, you're the intended beneficiary and recipient of your super. When you start a job, they often, or when you join a fund, they send you a form which says nominate a beneficiary. Mm-hmm. There are two types of nominations. One is a non-binding death benefit nomination, and the other one is a binding death benefit nomination. If you sign a non-binding death benefit nomination, you don't need witnesses. Most of us do this, especially when we start out in our first job. The trustee, when you pass away, doesn't have to give it to the people you nominated. They have a discretion. They can consider them, but they will also put out at large who are your superannuation dependents and which people are in need. If you have a binding nomination, the trustee doesn't have discretion and they have to pay it to the people that you have nominated in the binding nomination. That nomination has to be signed in the front of two adult witnesses. So if you're signing something and it's not in front of witnesses, it's not binding. Binding nominations can lapse after 3 years, depending on the terms of the fund, but you can also have non-lapsing, which means it's there forever. Now, super, does it form part of your estate? Generally, if your nomination, your binding nomination, is to a family member, no, it won't. It'll get paid to them directly outside of the estate. If you want the super to go into the estate, you have to direct the nomination to the legal personal representative. That gets it to your executor, and then the executor will distribute your super under the terms of your will.
1: Very clearly explained, and you can see there are a number of different layers here. Whatever you assume is common sense, if you don't have an understanding of the law and how it operates, you could easily find yourself in a bind. Jenny from Adelaide, what's your question for Vanessa Varga, our accredited specialist in wills and estates tonight?
2: Yes, thank you for taking my question. There's three siblings that are equal thirds in a will, and my dad is still alive, and so we all knew that we're all equal thirds. I'd been maintaining a property for over 7 years in terms of mowing lawns, etc., and had offered to buy a property from my father. And so then, unbeknownst to me, I turn up the property and there's a notice on there saying that the property was on a new home ownership, being gifted to my brother. So I'm asking, from a duty of care perspective, does the legal representation have any duty of care to inform the siblings that a deal had been done, because my father hadn't let us know?
0: So Dad's still alive. Are you in?
2: Yes.
0: Are you in contact with Dad?
2: Yes, yes. And I did speak to my father's lawyers and felt that my father was being taken advantage of, and they didn't know that I'd been maintaining the lawns even up until a week previously. And so I guess there's been a falling out between, you know, a couple of us siblings. So I guess I wondered if there's a duty of care in the actual lawyers contacting us siblings to let them know there's a change in the will. So
0: no,
2: it's
0: the reverse. So Dad's alive.
2: Okay.
0: Dad can instruct a lawyer to assist him with a property transaction if he has sufficient mental capacity to do so. Based on what you've told me, Dad's not suffering from a mental incapacity. Is that right?
2: Yeah, correct. Yep.
0: Yeah. So Dad instructs the lawyer. The lawyer has a duty of confidentiality to Dad. The lawyer can't talk to you because Dad's the client. And if Dad wants to give his property to your brother or sell, whatever the case might be, provided Dad fully understands the transaction and has been independently advised, and provided that Dad has sufficient mental capacity to enter into the transaction, then he can give his money to whoever he likes or property to whoever he likes. Whereas if there is a private agreement with you, perhaps he made some promises to you and that's the basis of why you've been mowing his lawn, then you might have an action against Dad for breaking his promise to you if he promised the house to you. So unless Dad is suffering from a mental incapacity, there really is little you can do. If Dad's suffering from a mental incapacity and your brother's the attorney for Dad, and as attorney he transferred the property to himself, then your brother's got big problems to face.
2: Yeah, my brother hadn't visited my father in 7 years either, so this is where, but he's actually out of the will because there's another property. But I just wondered, I thought there might have been more of a duty of care in the way that all of us three have seen the will, knowing it's equal thirds.
0: The will doesn't kick in until Dad dies, so Dad can change his will at any stage, so there's no duty. I think your best bet is talking to your dad.
1: Thanks very much for your call, Jenny. And, you know, that's a really good example of the type of stuff that we're talking about where, you know, you might think things should be a certain way, but unless you, you know, have the appropriate advice, you really don't know. And remember, Vanessa Varga, who's here with us on ABC Evenings tonight, is offering this advice at a very general nature. This is an opportunity for you to listen and learn. And if you'd like to be part of the show, 1-300-222-891. I know when I spoke to my lawyer, when I was dealing with my will, she was very clear about pointing out that, you know, those, like how you care for someone, there's an expectation that you're a certain way with people? Like, just because if you, you might feel like you're going above and beyond, but really it's just, you know, it's a, it would be expected if you were caring for someone in your family, you might be taking care of, you know, various tasks. It does seem if the tensions build up in relationships, then you start leaning on those things that you're doing as if they count for something, but perhaps when it comes to the law, it might not look that way.
0: Yeah, 100%. Mm. And there's miscommunication and expectation, and human emotion makes many things difficult.
1: Yeah. Now, what about trusts and wills? What's the difference between those two?
0: Yeah, one of our listeners called in yesterday and asked that to be clarified. So a will can contain trusts, like a testamentary trust is effectively a family trust built within a will. If you talk about trusts during your life, they're not effective on death. You can use them like family trusts during your life.
1: Yep.
0: So when you have an executor hold money on trust for beneficiaries, it is a trust. It's in a will, but it's not a family trust. And there are different tax treatments for trusts within a will, testamentary trusts in a will, as opposed to family trusts during life.
1: How about Julie from Broadview? She's just asking, you know, how often should you review and alter your advanced care directive?
0: Advanced care directives are documents where you appoint a substitute decision maker to make decisions about your medical, lifestyle, accommodation in the event that you're unable to. So I would consider that a review would be appropriate if the substitute decision maker was no longer a person able to fulfill that role, so they became older themselves or unwell and couldn't fulfill that role, or if your wishes change or your circumstances change. So for example, some people have suggested that you can put in your advanced care directive your preference for clothing. So if I'm in a nursing home, put me in grey trackies.
1: Mm-hmm.
0: And then if I decide I hate grey, I want pink trackies,
1: yeah,
0: I'm going to change my advanced care directive.
1: Can you tell us about what an advanced care directive is, just to make that absolutely clear?
0: Yeah. So it's a document. It's blue. And in that document, you...
1: It's not grey like your trackies.
0: No, okay. It's not grey like your trackies. You appoint a substitute decision maker to make decisions on your behalf. The document's only effective if you cannot make those decisions. And it's lots of end-of-life stuff, like in the event that I'm in the terminal phase of a terminal illness, I do not want to be resuscitated. Or if I am required to move into a nursing home, please use the most amount of resources available within my means to ensure that I have high standard level of care.
1: Mm-hmm.
0: Those types of things.
1: Okay, gotcha. It's 23 to 9 with Troy Sincock filling in for Spence Denny on ABC Evenings, and we're joined by an accredited specialist in wills and estates in South Australia, one of only two in the state, Vanessa Varga, taking your calls on 1300 222 891. Courtney from Darwin River, what's your question for Vanessa?
3: Yeah, I've got an interesting scenario come up for me. I'm married to my wife with four kids, and up until recently, I was happy for everything just to be with my wife and things would be worked out when I'm gone and whoever it be. But I've just inherited my uncle's farm, which is a substantial piece of an asset. Now, my goal would be, if I was to die tomorrow, would be to make sure that that was left to my children. And therefore, if my wife was to remarry and it was to pass to her, then it could obviously be something could go wrong where my children may miss out on that situation. So I'm wondering where that would come into play, where I would leave everything but the farm to my wife, and then the farm would be left to my children. And then a follow-up to that is, if in the next couple of years we were to build on there and then she was to invest money into that property, where would that leave her, even though I'd still leave her substantial superannuation and life insurance policy? She might be on the hook for a loan for a few more years, potentially for a property that was built on there. So yeah, it's a bit of a different one.
0: Yeah. So the first question I'd ask is, are you the legal owner of your uncle's farm, or is it owned by a family trust?
3: No, it's been passed to me as an individual.
0: Okay.
3: And that's
0: so safe. If you own it in your legal name, then in your will, you can give it away. And you can absolutely have a specific clause which directs that your interest in the farm passes to the children, with the balance of your estate passing to your wife. That's certainly permissible. I think you need to think about how old the kids are and what's the purpose of the farm and who's going to run the farm if the kids are still young. I don't know if you've got adult children, whether they're going to be farmers, whether it'll be leased to someone else to farm. So they're the types of things I'd be thinking about. If your wife commingles her money with the farm by way of contributing finance to build a house or some type of building on top of the land, then she will not receive the benefit of that investment unless you change the legal ownership or this is reflected in your will somehow where she gets that benefit back before it's passed to the kids.
3: Fair enough. So, I mean, like I said, I'm going to be leaving substantial life insurance policy and superannuation. So that would cash that out, whatever financial, what would be a, I guess, her contribution into there. But obviously, I do want to make sure she's looked after as well. I'm just concerned about the fact that it would, I don't want to make it where the children would miss out because of some other scenario that could come into play when I'm gone, if potentially that happened.
0: Yeah. So sometimes what we create is life interests. So for example, you might want your wife to have the benefit of the farm and the dwelling on the farm while she's alive, but when she passes away, it goes to the children. So you can grant her a life interest or a right to reside, a right to use the farm for the balance of her life or until such time as she repartners. And that also protects the asset for the children. There are various things you can do.
3: That sounds great. That's really, really thankful. Thanks for that information.
0: You're welcome.
1: Thanks so much for your call, Courtney from Darwin River. Our last caller is Jenny in Glengowrie. Hi, Jenny. What have you got to ask Vanessa?
4: I'm just curious. My mum has a share portfolio and there's three of us siblings, myself, my two brothers. And so when she passes, I just wonder, how does that work, a share portfolio? Is it something that, and I'm the executor of the will too, so I've got a decide how to work that, but is there a right or wrong way for that to be divided up or?
0: Yeah, so with shares, what we generally do, and as the executor, I would suggest you do, is you make inquiries of the beneficiaries as to who wants to receive their shares, what we call in specie, which is a Latin word, basically means you just have it transferred to you, or who wants the shares sold and then receive the net proceeds of sale. So I'd make that inquiry at the relevant time. And also, the important thing to think about is capital gains tax. So when you receive shares in specie, when they're transferred to you, there's a latent capital gain that hasn't crystallised. And so what we really want to do is make sure that you've got all the information about your parents' acquisition costs of the share. When did they buy them? How much was it worth? Because you have to work out what the cost base is if the estate sells the shares or if you receive them as a beneficiary and then sell the shares. So you can just do a third split of the share portfolio. So, you know, there are 900 shares, you get 300 each. It depends on what they want to do at that time.
4: So the beneficiaries being the three of us, the three siblings.
0: Yeah.
4: Yeah. Have a chat with those guys. Yeah. All right, cool. Thanks.
0: No worries.
1: Good on you, Jenny. Thanks so much for your call. And thank you so much for coming in tonight on ABC Evenings, Vanessa. It's been an absolute pleasure. You've won yourself a few fans, including Helen from Seaview Downs, who says, "This lady's awesome."
0: Thanks, Helen.
1: And Vanessa, obviously this is, like we said, this is a whole world. We probably need to have you here for a monthly segment or something like that.
0: Yeah, I'd love it.
1: There's so many questions to be answered, but I think you've provided a lot of clarity for people. And if nothing else, just driven home the real need to handle some of these things or at least have the opportunity to ask those questions and have those questions answered.
0: Definitely. Thank you for having me.
1: Thanks so much. It's 17 to 9 on 891 ABC Adelaide, South Australia, Broken Hill and 105.7 ABC Radio Darwin and the NT.

What a stunning version of the Beach Boys classic. That's the late Rene Geyer on 891 ABC Adelaide, South Australia Broken Hill and 105.7 ABC Radio Darwin and the NT. Troy Sincock in the chair for another 45 minutes or so. You've got Spence Denny back again on Monday, but I will be returning to haunt you in a couple of weeks' time, and probably quite close to Halloween. That being said, let's take a look at the weather right across SA, the NT, and a few in Broken Hill as well. In South Australia, isolated showers about the agricultural areas, contracting to the southeast during the evening and isolated morning showers about the pastoral districts. Thunderstorms are possible about the eastern districts from the morning and parts of the far northwest during the afternoon. Maximum temperatures below average, southeast to southwesterly winds, fresh near the coast and in the north during the afternoon. For Adelaide tomorrow, 19 in showers, cloudy, a very high chance of showers, most likely in the morning and afternoon, the chance of a thunderstorm in the morning and afternoon as well, and light winds becoming southerly, 15 to 25 kilometres in the morning. Looking at the Mount Lofty ranges, generally tops in the mid to late teens and showers expected throughout places like Nuriupa and Mount Barker and Strathalbyn. On the York Peninsula, showers for you as well, tops ranging from 20 to 17. A wet one on Kangaroo Island and 18 expected in Kingscote for the lower southeast. Showers increasing at Narracourt and top of 17 degrees. The upper southeast, showers for you as well in Keith, Bordertown, Meningie. In Murray Bridge, a top of 15 in the Murraylands and showers. For the Riverland, Renmark is expecting a top of 21 and showers easing. 21 for you too, Port Pirie in the mid-north and showers easing. In the Flinders, tops generally around the very early 20s, late teens, partly cloudy days, although a shower or two in Oruro. The lower Eyre Peninsula in Port Lincoln, a shower or two in 18. On the west coast in Ceduna, partly cloudy in 19. The northwest pastoral districts, Cooper Pedy, you're expecting a 24 degree day, partly cloudy without any rain for you. Even gets sunny in Roxby Downs and Woomera. And the northeast pastoral districts, Lee Creek, a top of 23 degrees and partly cloudy. For you in Broken Hill, Friday, 23 and a shower or two, partly cloudy, high chance of showers. They're most likely in the early morning, the chance of a thunderstorm in the morning and the afternoon as well. Light winds becoming northwest to southwesterly, 15 to 25 kilometres in the early morning, then tending southwesterly in the late afternoon. And taking a look at the NT, a slight to medium chance of showers over the top end and in the western Gregory and eastern Carpentaria districts. A slight to medium chance of showers and thunderstorms in the southwest Simpson and southern Tanami districts, increasing to a high chance in the Lasseter district, the chance of a morning fog in the eastern Arnhem and Carpentaria districts, light to moderate east to northeasterly winds, north of Barrow Creek, moderate to fresh and gusty east to southeasterly winds, south of Barrow Creek. For Darwin, a sunny day for you, top of 34 degrees, a slight chance of a shower in the early morning, but yes, expecting it to be generally sunny. Light winds becoming east to northeasterly, 15 to 25 kilometres in the morning, then tending north to northeasterly in the early afternoon. And right across the NT in the daily, we're looking at tops very much in the mid-30s and sunny days for you. In Tiwi, mid-30s, although a few showers about in that area, I notice. In the Arnhem, Barunga mostly sunny, top of 36 degrees. Bulman, partly cloudy and a top of 36 for you as well. Carpentaria, Catherine, a mostly sunny day, a top of 37. The Gregory is expecting tops nearing 40, generally sunny. The Barkly, partly cloudy days for you. Tennant Creek, a top of 35 degrees. And the Simpson, 30 degrees and a shower or two in Alice Springs. The Lasseter, Yulara, shower or two and 25, and Tanami for you, tops in the late 30s, mostly sunny days, generally around 37 degrees. It's 10 to 9 on 891 ABC Adelaide, South Australia Broken Hill and 105.7 ABC Radio Darwin and the NT. And coming up after the news at 9 o'clock, we'll be doing our jukebox, and tonight our theme is light and dark. Why is that? Well, we'll reveal that just after 9 o'clock. So if you have a light or a dark song,

0: make sure you suggest that ahead of time. That would be helpful. We might need to find the song. 1-300-222-891, or you can send us a text on 0467-922-891. Lou, thank you very much for listening tonight. And we've had a suggestion from Stephen now for the jukebox. We are definitely going to play one of those songs, and we'll see if we can find the other for you as well. Stephen, thanks so much for your suggestion. If you have any more, 0467-922-891. But next we'll find out where the fish are biting with Greg James.
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1: You're with Troy Sincock.
0: You most certainly are. Spence back on Monday. It's 9 to 9 and hello, Greg James.
6: Hello, Troy. How are you?
0: Good. How's the school holidays faring for you?
6: Oh, pretty good. Not quite as many people out and about, I don't think. The fuel prices are probably, you know, putting a bit of a dampener on things, but the fish are biting and there's been a bit of rain around today in places. Looked up at Andamooka, they had nearly 10 mils. So,
0: wow.
6: Yeah, it's a change, and after that warm weather we've had throughout the last month.
0: Yeah, absolutely. Very welcome for our farmers as well. Though it does feel like we're on the end of that, aren't we? That everything is suggesting it's going to be a very, very warm summer.
6: I think so. The water's changed in temperature, and there's different summer and spring species of fish and crustaceans are about. So it's typical for this time of year. But I know the crops were drying off. I was up, went to Wyala the other day midweek, and the crops are already turning that slightly yellow, frosty colour they get as they start to ripen off.
0: It's amazing how quickly things turn too. It goes from complete optimism to, oh no, what's happening?
6: Oops, yeah.
0: Yeah. Now, where are the fish biting? It looks like the best fishing is on the weekend.
6: It's pretty good, mate. It's the start of the second week, of course, like you said, of the school holidays. And the winds from Saturday afternoon, Sunday, and even tomorrow, Friday, if you've got the chance, aren't too bad. So there are a few small blue crabs and whiting in our metro waters. There's high tides about just after six. And the best places for those are St Kilda and North Haven. For the people on the beach, yellowfin whiting at West Beach and at Tennyson, like we mentioned last week. Bream from the Onkaparinga River, West Lakes and the Port River.
0: Okay, so when it comes to metropolitan waters, blue crabs, are there any out there?
6: Yeah, there are a few small blueies. Most of the jetties are pretty good. You've got sort of Semaphore, Grange, even Brighton have, Glenelg have got blueies. And like I said, the boats are getting a few off St Kilda and North Haven. And then if you go into around the Onkaparinga River at the river mouth there and in the West Lakes and the ports are also picking up brim, and you might get lucky with a small mulloway.
0: Okay. Now, I hear the squid are back too in the Fleurieu.
6: They are, not in large numbers, but around the Bluff Wharf, which is down at Victor, they're catching them. Try the best time, I think, there, Troy, is on the incoming high, you know, from low to high tide, as it gets pretty shallow there at times. And there are a few whiting and snapper there for the boats out off the other side of the Granite Island. Yep. Salmon trout from the beach at Waipinga and Gawa. And then upstream in the river, we've got a few cut-up in the waters are dropping in the River Murray at the moment at Nildotti.
0: Okay, looking at the York Peninsula, how are things faring?
6: Whiting from Point Turton, Port Hughes and Balgowan. Salmon trout from the revamped Port Vincent Jetty. A few small blueies at Wallaroo, Stansbury and Ardrossan Jetties.
0: Let's head to the southeast now on the Coorong. What can we expect?
6: Yeah, some good whiting and snapper coming from Kingston, Beachport and Port Mac. Salmon trout and mullet off the beach and in the lakes there at Meningi and over at Salt Creek.
0: Okay, and the Spencer Gulf, the west coast?
6: Really good fishing at Spencer Gulf. Kingfish, even shallow waters around Port Pirie, Port Augusta, Point Lowly and Fitzgerald Bay, along with blue crabs and some big snook. Whiting and gar from Arno Bay, Tumby Bay and Venus Bays. And then again off the sand or on the west coast, salmon from Talia and Sheringa beaches.
0: And how about on Kangaroo Island? My dad lives

0: prices and so on, they'd be looking for a little bit of a better time of it, over the school holidays. So if you're thinking of going, I would encourage you to do so. It's a beautiful part of the world.
1: Well, Greg, thank you so much for your invaluable insights and advice. And it sounds like this weekend could be a good time to get out there.
0: Thanks, mate.
1: Good on you.
0: Thank you for having me.
1: That's Greg James. And you can check out gregjamesfishing.com. And also he's from the Fleurieu Sun and York Peninsula Country Times. Just a great bloke and a long-time contributor to the ABC as well.

0: You have just been Rickrolled on 891 ABC Adelaide, South Australia, Broken Hill and 105.7 ABC Radio Darwin and the NT. Coming up after the news at 9 o'clock, we're going to wrap things up with our jukebox and we have got a whole diverse range of music for you to listen to. 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
1: ABC News. Hello, I'm Satya Weinstein. Foreign Minister Penny Wong has confirmed that two Australians were on board a Fly Dubai flight from Dubai to Tel Aviv when one of the pilots allegedly stabbed the other pilot. Middle East correspondent Matthew Doran has more.
2: Australia's Foreign Minister Penny Wong saying on social media that she is also paying tribute to the heroes who thwarted this attack and managed to bring this flight into safety in northern Saudi Arabia. We do know that Benjamin Netanyahu, the Israeli Prime Minister, is saying that it is very

0: clear this pilot tried to cause harm against those passengers on board wanting to crash this plane. But he is even urging some caution, or is at least being very cautious with the wording he is using at this stage around the motive involved in this incident. And it is also too early to say whether or not he has any ties to Israel's enemies, including Iran there.
1: Ukrainian authorities say a Russian drone has torn through a school in the capital, the latest in a spate of air attacks on Kyiv. Mayor Vitaly Klitschko says children were in shelter at the time of the strike, which sparked a fire, and there were no injuries. Earlier, regional officials said one person was wounded in a Russian airstrike on a business center in the Black Sea port of Odessa. Indonesian police have reportedly arrested the captain of a ship that capsized last month in the Java Sea, killing at least 78 people. State media have quoted police as saying the captain was suspected of violating Indonesia's shipping law by knowingly sailing an unseaworthy vessel. The ferry was carrying 243 people when it capsized in bad weather. Business groups have criticised the Australian Tax Office's decision to stop accepting credit card payments from the end of November. The ATO announced the move in response to a ban on credit and debit card surcharges, which came into effect today. The Tax Office says the vast majority of Australians do not pay their tax using a credit card, but Andrew McKellar from the Australian Chamber of Commerce and Industry says it's not fair that businesses are being forced to absorb the costs when the Tax Office isn't.
2: That is tone deaf. It's unacceptable. It's a staggering double standard that really demonstrates a complete lack of concern and care for what small businesses are going through in this country at the moment.
1: South Australia's Premier Peter Malinauskas says governments can't eradicate idiocy after public fights this week on two Adelaide beaches. Police are investigating after videos of the fights in Glenelg and Henley Beach were posted on social media. Earlier this year, the state government introduced laws to make it an offence for people to post on social media to boast about being involved in crimes. When responding to a question about people posting the videos of the fights on social media in an attempt to make money, Mr. Malinauskas described the behaviour as incredibly disconcerting.
3: And none of the policy interventions that we make are perfect and can prevent anything from going wrong. I mean, ultimately, we're talking about human beings have to make sensible decisions. You know, governments can't eradicate idiocy.
1: The body of a 13-metre humpback whale has been taken to a waste facility after days spent rotting on a popular Perth beach. Lauren Smith has the details.
4: Authorities reported the discovery of the dead whale early on Monday morning at City Beach. Today, the decomposing carcass was hoisted onto a truck using a crane before it was taken to Red Hill Waste Management Facility east of Perth. The Eastern Metropolitan Regional Council manages the facility and has warned residents in the area of temporary odours with the arrival and burial of the carcass. The council says it will run the operation as efficiently as possible to minimise the impact. Authorities are yet to confirm when the beach will be reopened.
1: The annual Darwin Laksa Festival is launched with an event in the city's waterfront today. More than 100 venues are participating, serving up laksa-flavoured dishes from mud crabs to cheesecake. The festival has taken place every October since 2019, and head chef at restaurant Salted Egg, Mark Langat, says laksas have become part of Darwin's identity.
5: People in Darwin, they really put so much effort on the laksa, which is they can be so creative on how to fusion the laksa into any types of dish, either main course, small plate or dessert.
1: Australian tennis player Storm Hunter is through to the second round of the China Open after a straight sets win over China's Yu Jun Lin. Hunter cruised to a 6-2, 6-1 victory over her 16-year-old opponent, who's ranked outside the top 1,000. Kimberly Birrell and Alex Dimonov also advanced after wins in their respective matches. You're up to date with ABC News.
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10: And I've been here for Spence Denny all this week. He

0: Getting up bright and early tomorrow morning, but he will be back with you on Monday night on ABC Evenings. And I just want to let you know about the cancellation of that severe thunderstorm warning. So if you've been living in the Northwest Pastoral District, you've probably been hearing about this for some time today. Well, it has now been cancelled. Your severe thunderstorm warning that you would have heard earlier, no need to concern yourselves with that anymore. All right, it is 6 minutes past nine. I can't think of a better way to wrap up my time with you this week than to finish with some wonderful music. And last night I received a call from Karen, who had a topical suggestion for this evening's jukebox.
1: Well, I was thinking, as it's going to be daylight savings clocking in on the weekend, that maybe it could be songs with light and dark as their theme.
0: That is a great idea. I actually love that. We're turning the clocks forward an hour, aren't we?
1: Yes, spring forward, fall back.
0: That's here in South Australia. In Darwin, that is not the case. No daylight saving there. But light and dark, I think there's lots of songs that would fit into those categories. I immediately think of Dancing in the Dark.
1: I was thinking about Blinded by the Light.
0: Yes, that is a very good choice. And we've received a number of people suggesting songs, including George from Adelaide and Stephen as well. So let's get right into it. With 23 minutes to go, we are talking about light and dark. Now, this song was recognised as one of the earliest examples of psychedelic rock. It was released in January 1967 on their debut album. This really is widely regarded as an anthem of the 60s. The original song, too, was over 7 minutes long. Would you get away with that now? Here's The Doors. This one's for you too, Ange. Thanks for suggesting it.

What a tune. The Doors, Light My Fire. We're talking light and dark on the jukebox on 891 ABC Adelaide, South Australia and Broken Hill, and 105.7 ABC Radio Darwin and the NT. It's absolute killer, isn't it? And of course, covered sometime later by Jose Feliciano. And Jose Feliciano's version went on to win a Grammy. I don't think the Doors were quite that lucky, but he took full advantage of a really, really well-written song. Well, let's go more recent to 2019. This song actually features a gospel choir. He'd left his band, One Direction, one of the best-selling bands of all time. And this song was conceived after a period of self-reflection. The lyrics are all about self-discovery and him embracing his own identity. Harry Styles lights up.

There you go, Karen. That one is right on topic for you. Lights Up by Harry Styles, formerly of One Direction. It's 11 past nine on ABC Evenings with Troy Sincock. This is our jukebox. We're talking light and dark songs. Let's head into the darkness now. The next artist recorded this country soul classic during a special 2016 pilgrimage some 10 years ago to Nashville and Memphis for his soul covers album, Soul Search. And it was recorded at an RCA studio in Nashville with legendary session musicians known as the Memphis Boys. And co-writer Dan Penn just happened to be in the studio during the session, and he contributed vocals to this song from Jimmy Barnes. Oh, yeah.

fits into the dark category, and I reckon that's that album was a bit of a resurgence for Barnsley too, wasn't it? Soul Searching, it was called, from back in 2016 as we step back into the light. And a little bit of razzmatazz for you. This song was originally written by Peter Allen for his Broadway musical Legs Diamond. It's about theatrical ambition, chasing fame, seeing your name up in lights in New York City. It actually became a duet for his Making Every Moment Count album. Peter Allen teaming up with Harry Connick Jr. When I Get My Name Up in Lights. Oh, here it is.

Oh, I can see the jazz hands all over the place. When I get my name up in lights, that's Peter Allen and Harry Connick Jr., who's a real friend of us here in Australia, isn't he? It's 9:15 with Troy Sincock on the ABC Evening's Jukebox, songs that are light and dark, and I almost gave it away for you, Karen. You suggested this when you came up with the topic, a song written and recorded by Bruce Springsteen, then covered by a British band, became a number one in the US for Manfred Mann.

Blinded by the Light, that is Manfred Mann. Great suggestion from Karen last night. Ange said this song's absolutely terrific as well, and one that really fits into the light and dark category, inspired by daylight saving in South Australia. We're turning our clocks forward on Sunday night. It is 18 past nine, and let's explore the darkness once again. Now, that last song was written by Bruce Springsteen. So was this one, but he's performing it as well, and Stephen suggested we play it. It was the first single released in 1984 from an album that became so very popular. It became his biggest hit, and it helped that album become the biggest selling album of his career. In fact, it was written in a hotel room in a single night. From Born in the USA, Bruce Springsteen.

0: Two back to back, From the Light to the Dark, written and performed by Bruce Springsteen from Born in the USA, Dancing in the Dark. It is 20 past nine. We'll remain in the dark and hear another song from that category next.
1: Are there any winners in the cost of living crisis? Has gambling become our national sport? How much more can our farmers survive? What's causing the algal bloom? Can we afford the energy transition?
2: Questions, they've never been more important. So the one thing we'll never question is our duty to keep asking. ABC News, keep asking.

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2: Spencer's back on Monday. We've got 10 minutes of our jukebox to go. Songs that are light and dark, inspired by daylight saving, and Karen suggested that last night. Now, this song's from 2013, as we continue delving deep into the darkness. The artist actually wanted this song to have a witchy, spelly, kind of black magic-y idea, or so she said. She wrote it from the perspective of a witch warning a man not to fall in love with her, because if he does, she will be his last. It won the single of the year at the 2014 American Music Awards. Katy Perry, Dark Horse.

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1: Dark Horse, that's Katy Perry on 891 ABC Adelaide, South Australia, Broken Hill and 105.7 ABC Radio Darwin and the NT. We're in the midst of our jukebox songs from The Light and the Dark, and this is an Aussie song written by James Rain. In fact, it was almost banned from radio play in some TV shows because of its explicit lyrics. That's why we're playing it late at night. James Rain makes observations about cocktail parties that his parents attended, including one where his teachers get caught in the garden with someone else's wife. It's Australian Crawl.

Australian Crawl. The boys line up at 25 past 9 on 891 ABC Adelaide, right throughout South Australia, Broken Hill, the NT as well. Songs that are light and dark. We played Jimmy Barnes in the dark category earlier with The Dark End of the Street. One texter says, if you could switch off the oven, open the door and ask the half-cooked roast how it felt, it would sound like Jimmy Barnes singing that song. I mean, that's a very good comparison, I would say. And Tyson of Lockleys, I'm glad you're enjoying the shows. We continue stepping into the light. This song is a cover originally

Top Loader, Dancing in the Moonlight, and it could be pretty dark in Adelaide tomorrow. Showers a top of 19 degrees, a wet one for Broken Hill as well, with a shower or two in 23 in Darwin. A sunny day for you, you'll definitely be in the light. Top of 34 degrees. Here's our final song in the ABC Evening's Jukebox. Another Aussie song. It was used as the official theme for the wrestling. It was nominated for Grammys. It's from their 17th album, Power Up, AC/DC.

0: What lyrical content from AC/DC Shot in the Dark. Karen, thanks so much for your suggestion for light and dark songs on our jukebox tonight. I think you've served us very, very well, inspired by daylight saving. If you're in South Australia, turn your clock forward an hour on Sunday night. Other suggestions included Leonard Cohen, Frosty suggested Coloured Stone, Paul said how about Metallica, and even Paul McCartney and Stevie Wonder from George. Thanks for listening. Spence will be back with you on Monday night.
1: ABC News with Satya Weinstein. The United Arab Emirates Prosecutor General has ordered an investigation into an incident aboard a Fly Dubai flight to Tel Aviv, which was diverted after an altercation in the cockpit. Israeli authorities say a pilot stabbed the co-pilot and tried to crash the jet before passengers stepped in. Israel's Prime Minister Benjamin Netanyahu says it's too early to say who was behind the foiled attempt, refusing to directly comment on whether there was any indication of Iranian involvement. Israel's President Isaac Herzog has provided details of what's known so far.
2: The co-pilot, he works 8 months in the company. He takes out a knife or an axe, starts screaming, stabbing the pilot because he wants to bring down the plane. Could be on an Israeli city or anywhere else. There could have been a huge, terrible 9/11-like flight disaster.
1: State media in Syria say at least 7 people have been killed when gunmen opened fire on a bus in the central province of Homs. The BBC's Hugo Bashega reports.
3: Reports say the bus was transporting employees from a company when it was ambushed in the province of Homs last night. According to state media, 4 of the dead had gunshot wounds to the head and chest. The Syrian Observatory for Human Rights said the dead were from the Alawite community, which has been targeted since the fall of the Assad regime 2 years ago. The violence underscores the challenges facing President Ahmed al-Sharaa as he works to consolidate his power. Hours earlier, state media reported an explosion at a gas pipeline near Damascus 2 days after a blast hit another pipeline in the east, which the government blamed on sabotage.
1: Witnesses say nothing about a U.S. death row inmate who survived an execution attempt after 2 lethal injections was normal. Tennessee inmate Krista Pike is in hospital in a stable condition after officials were unable to put her to death for a 1995 murder. The state's governor, Bill Lee, has ordered a third-party investigation and has halted scheduled executions. Media witness John North says the situation was not typical.
4: Why was it that by the time the blinds went down for the second time at 8:05, she was still breathing, and her breathing at points was very rhythmic. Now, at times it appeared labored, she was snoring at times, but she was still breathing.
1: The Tennessee Department of Corrections says it stands by all the actions it took. A school entrance hall in the French city of Nantes has been destroyed by fire amid nationwide student protests about class sizes, teacher shortages and heavy workloads. Days of demonstrations have seen more than 200 people and over injured and more than 1,000 arrests made. In Lille, students built makeshift barricades with rubbish bins, setting some of them alight. The federal court has ruled against a challenge to the South Australian government's redevelopment of the North Adelaide golf course. Public servant Edwin Campa-Trill and Ghana Arabana woman Jeanette Malira brought the case to federal court to try to stop the trees from being chopped down for the redevelopment. But today, the federal court ruled the golf course upgrade could go ahead. SA Premier Peter Malinauskas says the state government believes there's a genuine economic benefit in upgrading the golf course.
5: Being able to host major international events, but also for golf tourism, which continues to grow. This is a good step. It's a recognition that the government is seeking to act appropriately and prudently.
1: 2 men are in custody and a third has faced court in relation to an alleged shooting east of Geraldton on WA's Midwest. Pip Waller has more.
6: Police investigations into the alleged shooting in Munyanuka near Geraldton are continuing, with a 34-year-old man and a 41-year-old man now both in custody. They're assisting police following the incident yesterday morning, where a 32-year-old man was taken to hospital with serious injuries. 30-year-old Christopher John Shanks has already faced court, charged with an unlawful act endangering the life, health and safety of a person and willfully destroying evidence. Police allege he picked up the victim and drove him to bushland, where he took part in assaulting him before leaving him behind. Shanks did not apply for bail and will face court later this month as police continue to piece together what happened.
1: And a Northern Territory Child Care Centre and one of its supervisors has pleaded guilty to charges related to the death of a toddler in 2023. 22-month-old Ebony Thompson was found unconscious against fencing at Humpty Doo Community and Child Care Centre in August 2023 after having been left unsupervised for 10 minutes. Last year, the childcare and its staff were charged in the first use of the laws in the Northern Territory. You're up to date with the latest from ABC News.
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2: Yes, well, hello and how are you? Philip Clark with you on ABC Radio. This is Nightlife. It's great to be with you and into the first hour of the program this Thursday night. It's the 1st of October. Too late for pension and punch and all of that, I know, but this is how fast the year is going. We discussed time last night, didn't we? How time speeds up when you get older. I didn't know. Were we any the wiser? A little bit, I think, after that. Anyway, more on that a little later and in the podcast as well. How are you? Thanks for joining us. It's the first hour of the program, 10:06 Eastern Time, 8:06 in Western Australia. In South Australia and the Territory, it's 10:24. We're right through the Pacific, as you know, 10:06 in Port Moresby and 1:06 in Tonga and Samoa. Still waiting for a call from Honiara and Port Vila. We're at 11:06. 1-300-800-222 is my number. You can text me 0467-922-702 if you would like to be part of it. There are no transmission issues tonight, so you should be getting us loud and clear wherever you are on broadcast on your TV channel 25 through the website abc.net.au/nightlife, or you can listen to us on the ABC Listen app. ABC Listen just puts Nightlife into the search bar and you'll get lots of things. The challenge, as well as the Mighty Challenge, as well as all our podcasted interviews are there. For example, last night, as I said, we had a fascinating discussion about time. Quite a few people talked to me today about this. What exactly is time? Is it absolute? Is it something that exists and keeps moving forward? Is it time's arrow or is it something else? Do all times exist at once? It's head-bending, I know. But my guest, Jim Al-Khalili, who's a theoretical physicist and also the host of BBC Radio 4's The Life Scientifica, has written a fantastic new book called On Time, and he was my guest last night. Here's a little bit from the conversation.
3: Well, in writing the book, I sort of struggled to find new analogies and ways of explaining things. And only after I finished the book and it was published, have I come up with this really, what I think is quite a neat way of explaining things. If you're reading a book and say you're reading page 150, well, that page is your now, your present moment. All the pages before page 150, you've read, that's in your past, you remember them. All the pages after 150 have yet to come, that's the future. But if you were to close the book, then there's nothing special about page 150. All the pages exist, they're all there.
2: Yeah.
3: Page 150 only seems special to you because that's the page you happen to be reading. That's your present moment. But all moments are equally real, according to Einstein.
2: Can you get your head around that one? There was more like that. It was really terrific. Anyway, check it out. First up tonight, Toby's in next week. Remember, he's in every fortnight. First up tonight, it's a fortified history of the world. For centuries, castles have had the unique ability to inspire majesty and terror and fear and grandeur. Who does not like a ruined castle? Or who hasn't visited one? Not many of us, I would think. There aren't too many in Australia. I'm trying to think if there are any castles here. No, there aren't. But they've also served as historic turning points, charting the rise and fall of empires. This evening I'm going to talk to New York Times best-selling historian, author and TV presenter Dan Jones about his new book, Castles, which is a kind of tour of world history as seen through the lens of these iconic strongholds. You might like to join this conversation, talk about one of your favourite castles. He's pretty Catholic in his tastes about what they are, ranging from the walls of Troy all the way through to Randolph Hearst's great pile on the coast of California, which I have visited. You'd have to say that's a castle. Well, pretty much. Anyway, you might have some thoughts too. 1-300-800-222 is my number. Into the second hour, Krishani Danji will lead the Nightlife News Breakdown for us tonight. We'll look at the side swipes that have been taking place with the new Greens leader, David Shoebridge. He's the first leader of the Greens in a while to get there by being elected in a vote, and the defeated candidate was not happy. So is it all sweetness and smiles in the Greens, as it's supposed to be?

we're told, or is it something else? And what does it mean for the major parties, particularly with Labor trying to get things through the Senate, where if they haven't got the coalition support, then they need the Greens. What else? The ban on debit and credit card surcharges comes into effect today. We're sort of being told this will save us a lot of money. The answer's not quite as simple as that. And don't believe everything you read about this, quite frankly. We'll explain a bit later on. International affairs. I'll talk again to Bang Zhao from the ABC's Asia-Pacific newsroom about what's driving the shift in China's relationship with the United States and where the relationship sort of sits at the moment. Also in the second hour, there's a tremendous story. I'm happy to bring it to you in the second hour about who controls the company that actually makes the really advanced computer chips. I know you've heard about NVIDIA and all the spectacular successes and advances of AI, but they're driven by a computer chip, of course. Who makes the computer chip? You're saying, NVIDIA. Yeah, they design them. That's true. They don't manufacture them. They're manufactured incredibly by a company that exists in a small town in Holland. I'll tell you the story of this in the second hour. It's really quite fascinating. We'll play the Mighty Challenge, of course, and in our issue of the day, well, they've got the red and blue army behind them. Can the Newcastle Knights break the 25-year premiership drought and overcome the star-studded Roosters? You might like to tell me and fill me in. And by the way, Dave is going to be in Disc Under Arm for Dave's Disc tonight. He's going to pay tribute to the band who had a number one smash hit that remains permanently woven into Australian culture, particularly when you're making 100 in the backyard at mum's.

0: wonder whether the sentiments of that song have transported themselves into modern sensibilities. I don't know. We'll talk about that a bit later on as well. So we've got plenty on and plenty of things to do as well. I hope you can join us. 1-300-800-222 is the number. 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
0: For many of us, I guess, a trip to Europe is marked by the big three C's, aren't they? Cuisine, churches and castles. Not another one is often a repeated refrain. The latter can take up a fair chunk of photo space on your phone, can't they? But tonight we're going to take a closer look at castles beyond the tourist snaps because they do paint a thrilling history of the world. You can tell the history of the world through castles. Well, from a certain point of view, from the menace of the Tower of London to the great Citadel of Troy. Or was there a great Citadel of Troy anyway? To the Viking ring strongholds, the fortifications around the world have borne witness to the tides of warfare and the rise and fall of empires. We thought we'd take a look at this through the lens of these incredible castles dotted across continents, almost all continents. The Great Wall of China is castle in a way, isn't it? In the sense that it's a defensive structure. Dan Jones is a presenter and historian and the New York Times best-selling author of The Templars and Power and Thrones. And his latest book out in November is called simply Castles, A Gripping History of the World, told through over 3,000 years of iconic strongholds. Dan, good evening to you. Welcome to Nightlife.
3: Good evening. Yeah, great to talk to you.
0: Well, likewise. Look, all of us like castles, don't we? I mean, you presumably fell in love with them as a kid. There's something about them, isn't it? Because they're, well, with almost without exception, Dan, they're almost all ruined, aren't they?
3: A lot of them are, a fair amount of them in ruins, particularly the great castles of the Middle Ages. You know, in the UK where I live, a lot of castles have... you know, were deliberately slighted in the 17th century after the wars between the parliamentarians and the royalists. So the picturesque image of a castle looming half ruined over the landscape is something that's been in the romantic imagination for a very long time. But a lot of castles are, you know, some of them are still lived in. There are still some big aristocrats.

0: families who occupy castles, and to an extent, it depends on how we want to define a castle. I know you've picked up on that theme already, but the broader a definition we give to a castle, and the more of them we can see in various states of use. You know, the nuclear bunkers of 21st century warfare are really the lineal descendants of the medieval castle, which in turn go back to Bronze Age citadels. So it's, you know, as you said, it's a great way to tell a big, broad stroke story of the development of the world through these iconic strongholds.
1: Yeah, I was in discussion with my Welsh relative today about another matter, and I mentioned that I was doing this subject. He said, "Oh, terrific! You can talk about all the great Welsh castles," he said, "which were used to keep out the English." I said, "Well, gee, that worked out well, didn't it?" He didn't.
0: Well, a lot of the greatest Welsh, I mean, speaking as a
1: he
0: man.
1: He didn't take this all that well, I might have to say, but go on.
0: Speaking as a man descended from, you know, Welsh blood on both sides.
1: Exactly. Jones, yes.
0: There you go. I grew up, you know, with castles everywhere. You know, I'd go down to see my grandparents on holidays. There was Cardiff Castle, you know, Norman originally, but with the sort of beautiful 19th century, you know, the money that was lavished on the interiors by the Marquess of Bute. Or spent some time growing up in Edinburgh as well, the Edinburgh Castle, you know, one of the most famous in the world, kind of looming over the city there. And you go up to North Wales, and some of the most famous castles in the world up there, like Carnarvon, with its walls modelled on the walls of ancient Roman Constantinople. I mean, they're iconic buildings, but most of them were built to keep the Welsh in their place, not to keep the English out. Frankly, they were tools of conquest, you know, and they were originally designed to terrorize the imagination. Far from, you know, it's a far cry from the Millennium Stadium, which, as I'm sure all Australian listeners will know, is a stronghold of rugby aristocracy these days. Or, well, no, not quite at the moment, but Has been in the past.
1: Yes, exactly. a dear friend of mine who's English, and when I mentioned that we were having a Welshman joining the family through the dint of marriage, said to me, "I don't like the Welsh." He said, "They're all small, they're small and dark, and hate the English." I thought, gee whiz, it doesn't go away, does it?
0: You know, I'm tall and dark, but apart from that, it's there's some truth in the statement. In fact, I'm coming out to Sydney. I was just looking at before I came on, I was Googling flights because I'm coming out to Sydney to watch England Wales in the Rugby World Cup, Rugby Union World Cup next year. That's the level of indoctrination I got to rugby union when I was a kid. So you can't be Welsh and escape it, and everything that comes along with it.
1: You start the book. We're talking with Dan Jones, a Welshman, about his book Castles, A Fortified History of the World. It's a terrific sort of meander through history as seen through these fortifications, interpreted broadly. You start with the Trojan War and this the iconic siege of a fortified place, you know, the citadel, and then the walled city of Troy. Yeah. What's the evidence these days, or what's the conclusion these days? Did Troy ever exist? There is something there at a place we think was Troy. Was there ever a city of Troy, or was it just a story?
0: There was a city of Troy. There was certainly a city of Troy. The site that has been associated with it since the times of the Romans. Mm. So that's a way after, you know, if we think of the Trojan War as being about 1180 BC, if whatever it was happened in 1180 BC, by the time of Julius Caesar, so 1,000 years and some later, there was a city that everyone thought was the actual, was Troy. And that site was excavated in the 19th century. It's Hisarlik, which is near Çanakkale, Dardanelles Peninsula, you know, Gallipoli, sort of territory. So in fact, if you go down, as I did last year, a couple of years ago, down to that peninsula in southwest Turkey, the majority of the tourism there is Anzac. It's Gallipoli related tourism, but there is a town called Çanakkale. In the middle of the street stands the wooden horse that was used in the Brad Pitt film Troy. I'm sure they'll be ringing Christopher Nolan and asking for his soon enough as well. And there is an archaeological site first excavated by a German called Heinrich Schliemann in the 19th century.
1: A rogue and vagabond,
0: excavated with dynamite, among other tools. But this, there are sort of 9 layers of archaeology there. And best guess is, if there was a place called Troy, and we think there was, Here it is. What does that have to do with the Iliad and the Odyssey and these great Homeric stories of the Trojan War, which came around a few hundred years later than the

0: putative events of the war, is a complex matter. But there was a place, there was a fortified Bronze Age citadel, and here starts, for me, the kind of origin story of the castle, because you have these strong walls built, you know, 8-10 meters high, with a citadel in the heart of them. This, you can really clearly see the sort of ground, the footprint of the castle here. And you can see the beginnings of Western literature through Homer's story. So what I've tried to do in the book, Castles, is tie those two ideas together and weave them together. So on the one hand, you've got these iconic monumental buildings which evolved from Bronze Age citadels through the great medieval castle to the nuclear bunkers of the 21st century. Hmm. But you've also got this imaginative story. How do castles get in our imagination? What do they represent?
1: Yeah, because this is the idea of Troy, really, because the whole idea of it is so much, it just so informs everything we think about our history and ourselves in the West, isn't it? The idea that there was this fortified city whose walls could not be breached. They were there for 10 years laying siege to it and couldn't get in until, of course, the famous horse incident. Whether these things, as we know, ever occurred, of course, is another matter, probably unknowable. But even so, the story is so powerful it doesn't really matter in the end. And you chart then, I suppose, the stories through the rest of history around the world too. I'm going to jump quickly because someone sent me a picture of it.
0: Sure.
1: The Croc de Chevalier in Syria. Paul sent me a picture of this. Now, this is part of a whole segment of the book called The Crusades, in which this period of history was like insanely violent and extraordinary. But the Westerners built a whole series of castles, didn't they? Including this extraordinary thing, the Croc de Chevalier. It's in Syria. Lawrence of Arabia he was fascinated by it. T.E. Lawrence. Shouldn't call him Lawrence of Arabia, I suppose. T.E. Lawrence was fascinated by it. So were many others. But it's a remarkable building. If you're listening to the program and you've got access to a screen, then just check it out. Croc, K-R-A-K, de Chevalier. It's an amazing looking building. Tell me about it.
0: Yeah, it's an astonishing fortress. And this as you say, is from the era of the Crusades. So end of the 11th century, you know, armies from Europe march all the way to Constantinople and then on to Jerusalem, and they besiege the Muslim-held city of Jerusalem, take it for Christendom, for the Christians. And from this point on, there's 100-some years, or 200 years, really, where there are Crusader states, and it's the Kingdom of Jerusalem that sits on top of them. And this is in what's now Israel, Syria, Lebanon, Palestine, that part of the world. Mm. So in order to protect this really quite fragile series of Crusader states, Crusader kings and then organizations like the Knights Templar and the Knights Hospitaller, who were religiously sworn, it's similar to monks. It's called them monks, but they were also highly trained warriors. Mm. They built these massive castles to defend the land from the many enemies of Christendom who were all around.
1: And I think a lot of people don't realise, or probably, you know, I know you do, but probably don't understand that the First Crusade was quite successful, wasn't it? They did get they got all the way to Jerusalem and sacked the city and controlled it and controlled all the way back to Europe. But I mean, it was that age-old thing, wasn't it? Having got here, how do they get back out again?
0: that was the big question. So it was entrusted to, you know, the military orders, you know, professional bodies of highly trained elite troops. Mm. And by the 13th century, when things were really getting a bit rocky in the Crusader states, the cornerstone of the defence policy was massive castles. I mean, so way bigger than anything that had been built in Europe. They blended together some elements of Eastern design with the stone building of Norman castles, and they came up with these monsters. Croc de Chevalier is the most famous. It sits on a hilltop near the Homs Gap in what's now Syria, and it controlled the roads that ran north, south, east, west, trade roads, merchant roads, troop roads. And it was engineered beyond the wildest imaginations of most people at that time. And, it seems like basic necessities now, but had luxuries like pipe, you know, running water and sewage and all the mod cons. But it was a military installation that could have hundreds of knights inside it. And by having that many troops, heavily armed, heavily trained troops, you could really control the countryside around. And Croc de Chevalier was part of a network which included places like

0: sign of just what a strong position this was, that it still retained some military use even hundreds of years later.
1: Yeah, and thankfully, you tell me, as far as I understand, I mean, it has been damaged, hasn't it? But it's still broadly intact, isn't it?
0: I think it's in decent enough shape, considering where it was at the beginning of the century until now, and hopefully there'll be restoration work as required.
1: I don't want this program to descend into a slagging match between the Welsh and the English, Dan.
2: Why not?
1: Actually, that's well said. But Wendy's just texted in. Wendy's just texted in saying, "My mum, who was English, used to refer to diarrhoea as our Welsh friend." Oh dear. I'm speaking to Dan Jones. He's a Welshman and he knows how to give it as well as take it. We're talking about his great book Castles, which is a sort of history of the world in a way, seen through the idea through the story of iconic castles. We've just been talking about an amazing castle in Syria called the Krak de Chevalier, which was built as part of the Crusades. How many were there in the end, Dan? Three, four? There were. I'm trying to remember how many
0: of the Crusades. Yeah. You kind of lose count after the fifth and sixth. Sort of nine, but then they just splinter off, and that's the Crusades to the Holy Land.
1: Yeah.
0: Beyond that, you know, crusading goes everywhere. So that, you know, talking about castles, one of the live crusading arenas after the fall of the Crusader states in the Middle East became Northeast Europe. You know, Prussia, Poland, Lithuania, where these were still pagan areas well into the Middle Ages, and the church decided they wanted to colonize this land for its natural resources, convert the people, and so huge castles were built there as well. I mean, one of the biggest castles in Europe, Malbork, is in Marienburg, is in Poland today, and that was built by the Teutonic Knights, another one of these crusading orders, in order to control this really, really wealthy but unsettled by Christianity area in northeastern Europe. So the Crusades gave us loads of castles.
1: Can we go? Probably should have started here in the beginning, I suppose. But what is a castle? We think of them we think of them particularly from the Middle Ages, I suppose, in the Norman times, as they're fortified buildings, aren't they? They're essentially a place where a lot of people can live. They're not just a house with a strong front door, are they? They're a community. A lot of people can live there and defend it. And as we've seen from a lot of those, you know, middle-aged sieges, that you can defend it for years in some cases.
0: You can.
1: Can't you?
0: Yeah. Well, the definition of a castle is a really tricky one, and it's eluded even some of the great castles scholars. People have given their entire academic careers to studying castles. There's, you know, a great scholar called Alan Brown, who in the mid-20th century he spent all his career looking at castles and still couldn't really nail down exactly what one was. Fortified residence, but does it have to be a residence? You know, to what degree is it fortified? Does it have to be royal? Does it have to belong to a lord? Right. I think, in a way, you know when you see one. And if you asked a kid to draw a castle, they'd draw you a medieval, it'd have all the features of a medieval stronghold, right?
1: That's right.
0: Crenellations, drawbridge, portcullis, moat, arrow slits, you know, the whole nine yards. As I said earlier, I think the castle comes from somewhere. It emerges out of, for example, Bronze Age citadels or Iron Age hill forts, you know, these earthworks built on the top of strong hills across Europe for sort of Celtic and similar era tribes to defend, or the Roman castra, you know, the encampment for legions to be based in. And then in the Middle Ages, you do get this cartoon classic castle. But then once gunpowder arrives in Europe, and these type of buildings are no longer defensible for week after week of siege, because instead of catapults and siege towers, you've now got a bigger and bigger bore cannon, something else emerges. So you get the artillery fortress, and that lasts from the Renaissance to the time of the US Civil War. And then when that is vulnerable to rifled cannon and they can blow those apart in 48 hours, you go back to trench warfare, earthworks again, like it's the Iron Age. And then you've got the forts of the First World War.
1: It's really interesting, isn't it? That's exactly right. That's what happens. The technology overwhelms these things, and we're kind of back to where we started, digging holes in the ground and sitting in them and firing at each other. It is quite something. The cartoon sort of caricature of a castle with its keep and its crenellations and arrow slits and portcullis and moat, etc. Was this a particularly English thing, or was it

0: a European thing or French thing? And who were the best castle builders? Were they the French or the English or the Germans?
1: Well, I mean, the best in the Middle Ages, anyway, were the Normans. So the castle, as we know it, comes to England and to Wales, after 1066. You know, William the Conqueror comes over in 1066, wins the Battle of Hastings, and the way that the conquest that follows the Norman invasion happens is by building castles. And, you know, you read the chronicles of the time, they say the wretched people were oppressed by the building of castles. So there was a sort of classic Norman castle, which is called a Motte and Bailey, which had a a fortified tower called, you know, on an artificial mound called the Motte at the centre, and then a wall or fence around it, including a space called the Bailey. That's your basic template, and from there it gets more and more complicated, more and more highly engineered. But you go through the centuries, and I mean, Germany is probably the area of Europe with the biggest concentration of castles, and some of them absolutely spectacular, like the 19th century Bavarian castle Neuschwanstein, built by Ludwig II in tribute to his favourite composer Richard Wagner and his dreams of Arthurian, of mythology. So they do flourish all over the place.
0: Yeah, Andy wants to talk to you here. He wants to talk to you about something I was going to ask you about too, because I remember the first time I ever hitchhiked around Europe and Britain as a young fella, I was taken with the Arthurian legend and went to Tintagel in Cornwall, I think it is, because that was said to be where King Arthur had his castle. Yeah. Well, there is something there. There is a Tintagel castle, not much left. But anyway, Andy wants to talk about it as well. Hello, Andy.
2: G'day, how's it going? Well, good evening.
0: Not bad.
2: I'm the same as you. I was hitchhiking around Europe at the same time, or around in those years, and I came across Tintagel. I'm not exactly sure how it fits into the legend of King Arthur. Like, it's a beautiful old ruin on a hilltop.
0: Not much left. Not much left, is there? But it's kind of on. It's on a peninsula that sticks out into the sea, and it's quite spectacular.
2: Yeah, Merlin's cave is something underneath it, or something like. Yeah, but yeah. Camelot was the legend of King Arthur, so I'm wondering how Tintagel fits into the picture.
0: Yeah, tell us about that, Dan. Tell us about King Arthur and the knights and Tintagel and that castle. Was he ever there anyway?
1: Well, it's fascinating. I know and love Cornwall, and Tintagel is such an amazing spot there. I mean, the Arthurian stories are kind of set in a sort of 6th century, 5th to 6th century Britain at the time of the Roman retreats. The Romans have retreated, and the kind of Saxons and people are invading. So this is where the stories kind of emerge, and then they become really, really super popular in the Middle Ages, 11th, 12th century legends, Crétin de Troyes, and then Wolfram von Eschenbach, right, these kind of reimaginings of the Arthurian stories. And after, particularly in that period, lots of castles start becoming associated with Arthur. People start looking for a real Arthur. Who was this Arthur? Where did he live? Was he in Wales? Was he in Cornwall? Was he, you know, was he somewhere else entirely? Did he roam around Europe? And you see Tintagel, which is a sort of later medieval castle associated with Richard, Earl of Cornwall, brother of Henry III, gets a big bang of Arthurian legend around it. But so later, you know, if you look a little further northeast to Somerset, you know, still in the southwest of England, there's an amazing Iron Age hill fort called Cadbury Castle, which in the Tudor times people were convinced was the site of Camelot. Oh, you know, King Arthur, they kind of had a dim sense, well, that's kind of Roman-ish time. They'd found some Roman coins, Roman pottery, maybe the remains of a Saxon church up there, and they're like, that one must have been Camelot. And then you've got Caerleon, that one must have been Camelot. So all over the place we see these castles romantically associated with Arthur. If you go to Winchester Castle, they've got the great round table that was that's a medieval oak table, but it's been painted in the reign of Henry VIII with all the knights of the round table in image around it, because Winchester had been an ancient capital of England. People thought, maybe Arthur was hanging out here. And that's what I love about Arthurian stories, is they're endlessly being reinvented. And there is this deep fascination with, okay, where was it really? Where did he really hang out? And if you go to Tintagel, north coast of Cornwall, you can absolutely understand why people associated it with Arthur. Yeah. It's such a dramatic spot, so
0: wow.
1: kind of
0: I know.
1: Out
0: wow.
1: of the way. Yeah,
0: yeah,
1: yeah, fascinating.
0: Yeah, I had the same feeling as you, Andy. Yeah.
2: And one more thing is, Neuschwanstein Castle. The only way to get the perfect picture, photograph of it is in a hot air balloon.
0: Or a helicopter. Or a helicopter. Yeah, that's right.
2: Yeah. A helicopter or something like that. Yeah. You can't do that.
0: No, it's true. It's true. Thanks, Andy. Yeah. Is Neuschwanstein a castle or a house? Dan?
1: Well,
0: I know they call it a castle, but it looks to me like a luxury house, really. So that's what it was, actually, wasn't it?
1: Yes. I mean, it has no real defensive function.
0: No,
1: and
0: no.
1: Poor old Ludwig of Bavaria, when he finally goes crazy and his ministers depose him and then come up to break the bad news to him, it's not as if they've got to besiege the guy in the castle. This is the 19th century. They just sort of walk up and knock on the door, and he's just rolling around with a bottle of vodka in his hand and his eyes pointing in different directions, you know? And so they're like, okay, come with us. So there's, you know, if we think a castle has to have this fortification sort of aspect to it, then you could say, no, it isn't a castle. But, I mean, you just take one look at it and it's got these incredible sort of the towers and the turrets, and it's built to look like a fantasy castle.
0: Mm.
1: And it's also the inspiration, of course, for Disney's Sleeping Beauty Castle, which is, you know, I would argue, is the most famous castle in the world, probably. It's the one that almost every kid has seen at some point if they've ever watched a Disney movie. I mean, it doesn't even exist. It's just that it does, I suppose. It's in Anaheim. It's in Disneyland.
0: Yeah.
1: But it's not even a house. It's just the vision of a castle. So, you know, that's such an important part of the history for me, because it's like, it's about the imagination and the
0: that's
1: fantasy.
0: That's true. Neuschwanstein, that's right, has inspired everyone's, apart from the medieval ones, everyone's idea of what a castle, you know, might look like. 1-300-800-222 is my number if you'd like to grab a line. Joe from Ballarat on the text line saying, yes, I also came across Tintagel back in the 1980s. I suppose that you mentioned the Normans, and they were famous castle builders, of course, as they cemented their control across that whole area west of London, and you know, established the English nobility, as it were, really, and also what were the desirable places to live in England. Their most famous, I'm trying to think what their most famous, probably the Tower of London, was it?
1: Oh, it's got to be the Tower of London. Yeah.
0: That's a really spectacular castle, isn't it?
1: The Tower of London's absolutely amazing. And I'm lucky. I sit on the Board of Trustees at Historic Royal Palaces, which is the charity that looks after the Tower of London and other places around the UK as well. And so I spend a lot of time in the Tower. And every time I walk through over the drawbridge or through the gates, it's just the most extraordinary place. You know, the White Tower right at the heart is still the same building that was put down after the Norman invasion. You know, it's got the same stone footprint. It's got the same, you know, gleaming Kong stone that for its detailing that William had imported from Normandy to make it sort of gleam in the light. You go into the little chapel inside, you know, so it's got that Norman core, but around it, so much has built up. So it, you know, it's been a prison. It's been an execution spot. It used to be the Royal Mint. You had the Royal Menagerie there before London Zoo was there. So you had lions and elephants and polar bears and camels and ostriches and God knows what else, you know, in England, of course. That's very exotic. I know it's less so in Australia to have all this amazing fauna, but it's pretty impressive to us. So, you know, the Tower of London is, and it's still, even though it's dwarfed now by the huge glass and steel skyscrapers of the London skyline, you step through and you imagine when this once was the tallest building in London, built to just sit in that southeast corner, glowering over it, dominating the river, dominating the city. A symbol of royal power. It's an absolutely astonishing place.
0: Mm. The building of these things back in the time must have been an undertaking that seems, you know, almost hard to get your head around, because you look at something like the Tower of London. I mean, the fashioning of the stones themselves, you know, the carding of the stones, the construction of it. Who paid for these things? The citizenry through onerous taxes, did they?
1: Well, ultimately, yeah. I mean, if you think about a quote-unquote feudal system in which you've got the king at the top and a really small group of what we today call oligarchs around him in terms of barons and very wealthy churchmen, then the loading of of the nation, the realm's wealth into a very small number of hands is extraordinary. But it means you do end up with a small number of people who can afford to build on this gigantic scale. And sometimes these castles took a very long time to build. You know, it would be 10, 20, 30, 40 years. It's like building a cathedral, you know. Mm. But on other times, we've got these records of castles being built in astonishingly speedy bursts. So Richard the Lionheart,

0: the Crusader king, sort of late 12th, early 13th century, built a castle called Chateau Gaillard. I don't know if you saw that when you were travelling around Europe, but it's on the banks of the River Seine between Paris and Rouen. And it's a stunning, stunning location, but it was built as sort of one in the eye to the French king, Philip Augustus, at the time. And Richard spent £12,000, which was twice as much as he spent on every other castle in his lands, on this one single castle. And in 2 years, it was built. And there were these incredible legends around its building because Richard was always on, turning up on site, ordering people around, going faster, faster, faster. It was said by one chronicler that when he was sort of marching around the site one day, the skies clouded over and suddenly blood started pouring from them. And you've got these demonic images of Richard kind of pressing his huge teams of builders, go faster, faster, faster, because it was so important to him to build this thing. And when it was finished, he famously said that he'd be able to hold it even if its walls were made of butter, which is a very sort of Ricardian kind of quote. He didn't mind giving it out either. So, huge wealth required, huge resources, incredible amounts of manpower. But when these things were, when there was a political will to build, they could go up very quickly.
1: This is a local reference, Dan, so don't worry about it. But Paul from Plainlands just texted in saying, if all goes well this Sunday, Newcastle will be the number one castle in the world. they are contending for the rugby league premiership here this Sunday.
0: Oh, that's so.
1: Good on the yes. What distinguishes a palace from a castle? Its defensive nature, I suppose, does it?
0: Yes, I think that
1: Buckingham Palace is not a castle, is it?
0: Buckingham Palace is certainly not a castle. I mean, there's no meaningful defensive features. Although, I mean, not that I'm encouraging anyone to do this, if you wanted to break into Buckingham Palace, I think you'd find it a sight more difficult to do so than the Tower of London today.
1: It has,
0: because,
1: well, as we famously know, a man broke in and
0: right.
1: sat on the end of the Queen's bed, as we know.
0: So the security is pretty tight there at the moment. But having said that, Buckingham Palace has been under refurbishment for quite some time recently. So the King is back, he's just down the road from me, where I'm sitting right now, in Windsor Castle, has become, back. That's back to being a kind of primary royal residence. And so there's this, that again, that's a castle that goes back to William the Conqueror to begin with, redeveloped by Edward III. It became the heart of the Order of the Garter and the whole sort of cult of chivalry in the Middle Ages.
1: Yeah.
0: And then, you get it as another revival in the Georgian period. And after the fire, when was that? Maybe 15 years ago or so, towards the end of Queen Elizabeth's reign, it's been, rebuilt and remodeled again and is now back to being a primary royal residence. So these places, I think that's a good example. That's nearly 1,000 years of Windsor Castle being an active royal residence, and it joins the dots. I don't think you have to be a monarchist to appreciate that it joins the dots between huge sort of slabs of history, and you can draw a through line through a country story with reference to just one of these buildings.
1: Yeah. They're too expensive to maintain, and the general story of the British aristocracy is that they usually have to rent them out as polo fields or Airbnbs or something just to make a quid, because they live in some drafty corner of the thing, and the rest of it's all covered in white sheets and locked up because of the expense of running the whole thing without the feudal system and the serfs and the peasants. Yes, the whole system is untenable, I suppose.
0: Yes,
1: just between palaces, because I'm thinking of some other glorious things I've seen in my travels. I'm thinking if you go to Granada in the south of Spain, there's an amazing place called the Alhambra Palace. Not a castle again. Or is it? Or maybe it was it?
0: Yeah, I mean, the Alhambra was the product of the Reconquista. So this is when Spain and Portugal, the Iberian Peninsula, was dominated by Muslim rulers at in the Middle Ages, 12th and 13th and 14th centuries. There were castles all over the place, particularly on the frontier zones between the Christian kingdoms of the north and the emirates and caliphates of the south. But the Alhambra, right down in the far south, was built. Initially, it was built as a castle, and it was one of the sort of last jewels of the Islamic empire of the Emirate of Cordova, and the last bit of Spain before all the Muslim rulers were kicked out. Finally, in 1492, it was the last.

0: place handed over to the Catholic monarchs Ferdinand and Isabella when they took the thing. But it then had a sort of under Charles V, it had a big redevelopment project, and you know, in Christian hands. It looks much more like a pleasure palace today, but it was originally founded with a military function to defend, and it's one of the most stunning places in the whole of Europe, I think.
1: Yes, it is.
0: Sierra Nevada mountains in the background, and the sea away to the south. It's a stunner.
1: Yes, if you've never seen it, people, and you get a chance. I know it's tricky and difficult to get to, but look, check it out—the Alhambra Palace in Granada. Moving along, well, just in a little byway, I suppose. You also have a nice chapter on Japanese castles, because they're not just European, are they? Japanese built amazing castles. Tell us about them.
0: Yeah, I mean, some of the iconic castles in the whole world are built in Japan. A lot of them in the 15th, 16th century, 17th century, there was still some castle building going on. And there are these great stories kept by Portuguese missionaries who are in, Jesuit missionaries who turn up in Japan in the 16th century and are invited to come and hang out with the then military ruler, the daimyo who was trying to unify Japan at the time, Oda Nobunaga. And they're shown Azuchi Castle, which was his kind of his pride and joy. It built much like a Norman castle in a way, built on a kind of on a mound.
1: Yeah.
0: But then going up in what are called tenshus, these four, five, six stories. Mostly Japanese castles were built in wood. But the decoration was lavish beyond anything anybody in Europe had ever seen before. I mean, the attention to the detail, the ceremonial rooms used for tea ceremonies, the sort of the beautifully painted screens and walls were absolutely dazzling. And castles were a huge part of Japanese history, particularly in the age of the shoguns and the samurai. And then there was an attempt to control and suppress castle building. As Japan was unified, and as there was an attempt to lock down Japan under the Tokugawa shoguns, which got rid of a lot of Japanese castles, but some of the iconic ones still stand today. And if you think, I mean, the most famous probably is Himeji Castle, known as the sort of the White Egret or the White Heron Castle. Absolutely glorious building with ingenious defensive features, you know, these doubling back tracks that are disorienting to walk around, the different number of sort of gateposts and checkpoints you have to get in. But like so many highly engineered defensive castles, what's unusual is that once Himeji's built, no one ever attacks it.
1: No.
0: And bizarrely, it managed to survive so much of Japanese history, including the firebombings, the Second World War, when many Japanese castles the remaining Japanese castles were destroyed. But it was great for me to include a chapter on Japanese castles in the book, because it does open the history out from being just about the sort of the great stone monsters of Europe, these elegant sort of towering Japanese castles made of timber, designed to be taken apart and reassembled every few years just to make sure they stay in tip-top shape. I really enjoyed spreading my wings, as it were, and making this a proper world history.
1: We can't describe all the castles of the world. I'm with Dan Jones. He has his book Castles, A Fortified History of the World. Makes a good fist of rounding up a whole lot of them. Some of the other extraordinary places I guess I've seen of the forts in India, I suppose, the red forts in, I think it's in Jaipur, is it?
0: There's a red fort in Delhi, but Delhi, Jaipur is, I mean, yeah, Jaipur has some of those amazing forts anywhere in the world.
1: There's another fortified town of Jaisalmer too, which really goes back to the earlier idea, predating castles in a sense, that towns were built on mounds or hills and surrounded by fortifications. And as therefore as trading posts and defensive places, you could control a large amount of area, couldn't you?
0: Yeah, and I think that's, you know, when I talk about drawing these kind of lines through long ages of history, there are some constants, and you're totally right. This idea that, I mean, what's the cheapest place to defend? It's a hill, because you don't have to build a hill, right? Sure. You know, you go to the top of the hill and surround yourself by something. And so you can see this, whether it's in the sort of ancient history of Indian fortification, or it's the over in Europe, the Iron Age hill fort,

0: Or indeed, we've been talking about Bavaria and these the Neuschwanstein, when really the point of building on top of a mountain was for the dramatic, picturesque effect. There's something about building high up that's intrinsic to the human kind of instinct across the ages.
1: Just to turn to modern times, one of you talk about you're an interesting little side note on the Maginot line. Now, after the course of the disaster of World War One, the French thought we're never going to let this happen again. Let Germans invade us, so we'll build a series of pretty much impregnable forts, which were called the Maginot Line, and they were mostly built under the ground. But they were probably the last gasp of attempts to build things that, could easily defend themselves and house. I think maybe many elements of the Maginot Line could, garrison hundreds and hundreds of soldiers. But of course, it was a total failure, as we know, because the Germans simply went round it and over it, didn't they?
0: It's a good, there's that old maxim, isn't there, that generals are always fighting the last war.
1: Last
0: And
1: war, yeah.
0: after the First World War, it'd been this war of attrition with the Western Front, defending a chunk of France, and the means of the war just being about grinding out, armies grinding away against each other until somebody's economy gave out. Then, in the 20s, people thought, well, that'll be the next war as well. And the Maginot Line was built in preparation for another version of the First World War. And of course, what happened in 30, 39, 40, 41 with the German policy of Blitzkrieg is they just flew over the top of the Maginot Line or rumbled through the Forest of Ardennes and around the side. So, but you see versions of this even today. People are thinking, okay, what are the fortresses that we, or the versions of fortresses we need now? Is it the nuclear bunker? Is it the aircraft carrier? And the war that's shifting 21st century war at the moment, which is Ukraine and Russia, you're seeing President Zelensky of Ukraine talk about digital fortresses. So for him, the key is nothing to do with bricks or mortar or, I mean, bunkers are important, but actually it's hiding his location. Because when in an era of bunker busting bombs and
1: nothing's impregnable, is it? Nothing.
0: Nothing's impregnable, unless there was reports in the newspapers here on the weekend of Putin building this, or reopening work on the nuclear fortifications under the Ural Mountains, which are supposed to survive strategic nuclear war. But that aside, the key is really digital defense. What is your digital fortress? It's the ability to hide the location of important people. And that's completely ethereal. It's nothing to do with building at all. So that's the next war, not necessarily investing billions in aircraft carriers.
1: Thanks to my texter who says, castles, aren't they fantastic to look at? Hundreds of years after tens of thousands of plebs and slaves made them possible for rich twats married to their cousins to live in. Well, you see, that could be a Welsh person speaking there. You never know, Dan.
0: Could well be,
1: it
0: yeah.
1: Could well
0: I mean,
1: be,
0: it could
1: yeah.
0: be any working man's club in South Wales. You'd hear exactly the same sentiment. And that wouldn't be new. There's a movie just come out I helped make called The Uprising, which is all about the Peasants' Revolt of 1381. And you see exactly that sentiment played out. It's the king and his allies are in the Tower of London, and you've got the angry mob outside saying, "Hang on a second, things aren't going so well for us. What are you guys doing locked up in there?" So it's a timeless story.
1: Exactly. You kind of get the sense that Donald Trump would like to build one, I must say. Except he probably can't get anybody else to agree to it. So he's building the ballroom instead. But it's the idea of the impregnable fortress which no person can ever breach. That is so difficult. Well, I mean, but sorry, go on.
0: No, last time the King, Charles III, was over in the White House. I mean, he got a big laugh, didn't he, for reminding the assembled guests that the last time the White House had been redeveloped to such an extent was when the Brits had come over and burned it in the War of 1812. And that, that's a part of the story of castles as well, because it was after that war. They start building the third system forts all up and down the eastern seaboard.
1: No, that's true. That's true. Speaking of the eastern seaboard of the United States, of course, there is another place I've visited, which is a castle. It's the Hearst Castle, which you also write about in your book as well. This is an extraordinary construction built by the media magnate Randolph Hearst on the coast of California. Tell me about this.
0: Yeah, this. I mean, this is a.

0: one of those castle, Hurst Castle, as it's known, at St Simeon, is unimaginable fortunes were expended on building this.
1: Squandered.
0: Oh, you know, but it became a sort of meeting place and a party retreat for all the great and good, from politicians to Hollywood celebrities of its day, overseen by her, you know, William Randolph Hearst himself. And that's but that is a part of the story of the castle. If we think about in the age of gunpowder, the castle splits. On the one hand, you've got fortresses and fortification, artillery forts, trenches, nuclear bunkers, whatever they are. On the other hand, the idea of the castle just as pleasure palace continues to exist, and just the word castle. I mean, Hurst Castle, is it a castle? No, it's just a great big sort of beautiful kind of rambling estate on which anything was possible and fun was the name of the game. But just calling it a castle was really important to the sort of the vibe, the idea of the luxury, the idea of the sort of the exclusive, unseen pleasures that were afforded there. And when you've got as much money as someone like William Randolph Hearst, the publishing magnate, then sure, yeah, build yourself a castle, knock yourself out.
1: I kind of think also that, you know, when defining castles, that, you know, you can't really call yourself a castle unless you've got a properly fitted out dungeon with a rack and thumb screws and implements that can be heated in the coal fire to extract information, don't you think, Dan?
0: It's part of the image of the castle, isn't it? I mean, years ago, I made a TV show called Secrets of Great British Castles, and I can still remember the very first day of filming. We're at Warwick Castle in the English Midlands, and first day, turned up, the organisers, the management team at Warwick Castle said, "Listen, lads, you can go wherever you want, film whatever you want, do whatever you want. There's only one rule." Don't go crawling into that dungeon. We've got a dungeon called the Oubliette, tiny little sort of claustrophobic space. Do not go in there. So obviously the first thing we did was we picked up our cameras, went straight to the Oubliette and crawled in and filmed it. And it was a sequence that, when that show was broadcast, it really gave them the heebie-jeebies, because that was a cramped, claustrophobic little space. Now, recent academic work suggests it may not actually have been a dungeon. It may have been the fridge. And in medieval times, is where you kept your tinnies cold or whatever. But either way, you don't want to be locked in it. And going in there, yeah, it really gave viewers the ick, I've got to say.
1: I really enjoyed this, Dan. It's
0: yeah, me too.
1: It's a big enterprise, and but it's full of great stuff. So it's called Castles,
0: Thank
1: A
0: you.
1: Fortified History of the World. And our guest and author has been Dan Jones, a Welshman who's built his own castle against the English's, you know, in mental and other ways, I'm sure. Dan, terrific to have your company and time. Thank you.
0: Our pleasure. Great to talk to you.
1: Good on you. Dan Jones. And his book, Castles, A Fortified History of the World, is out there and available at the moment. All right, coming up in the next hour, we've got the Nightlife News Breakdown, with the amazing story of who makes the most advanced chips in the world. It's quite a story, and plenty of your calls as well. Coming up on the other side of the latest news.
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6: ABC News with Glenn Lauder. Questions loom over the motive of a co-pilot who stabbed the captain of a Fly Dubai flight on its way to Tel Aviv in what Israeli officials say was an apparent attempt to crash the plane. Middle East correspondent Matthew Doran has more.
7: We know that the Prime Minister Benjamin Netanyahu is saying that it was very clear this pilot, widely reported to be an Omani national, wanted to inflict unimaginable harm and crash plane. But even the Prime Minister is being cautious with some of his language, saying it is still too early to know the full motive behind this attack and whether or not the pilot had any links to Israel's enemies, namely Iran. Israeli officials are believed to be involved in the future interrogation of this pilot. The Emirati state news agency has confirmed a full investigation into the Fly Dubai flight has been launched, including whether there are any links to terrorist activity.
6: Pakistan says it's killed at least 22 militants in fresh airstrikes on targets in two Afghan provinces, although the Afghan Taliban government says the attacks have killed 9 civilians. Here's the BBC's Caroline Davis.
8: Posting graphic pictures of what he said were children killed in the airstrike on social media platform X, the Afghan

0: And Taliban government spokesman called the attack a crime. He claimed that three homes were destroyed in Kunar and Helmand provinces by Pakistan's strikes and that women and children were among the dead. Pakistan had very different claims, saying that the attack targeted terrorist camps where large quantities of weapons and ammunition were stored, saying that maximum precautions were taken to ensure no collateral damage occurred.
1: Police in WA have been given additional powers to protect the community as Perth prepares to host a controversial Defence and Weapons Expo. About 10,000 people are expected to attend the Land Forces Expo at the Perth Convention Centre from the 6th until the 8th of October, which has been made a designated security area. For a period of 10 days stretching either side of the event, officers can close roads at short notice, stop and search anyone in the area, and ban others from attending. With the expo drawing backlash in Melbourne in 2024, the police minister in West Australia, Rhys Whitby, says the Perth event will see the biggest police operation in the state in 15 years.
2: We want to ensure we don't see what happened in Melbourne. Police were splashed with urine and acid, and there were fires started and punches thrown. This is an expo which has been held regularly around Australia. It relates to our strategic security.
1: Students who pursued a class action against the University of Newcastle have been awarded a settlement of $7.5 million. With the story, here's Miwa Bloomer.
3: 163 medical engineering graduates allege they were misled by the university because their courses in 2018 and 2019 were not industry accredited. The students launched a class action and have now claimed victory after settling the case and were awarded $7.55 million. Lead plaintiff Andreas Sklavos warns prospective students to check course accreditation, but is happy with the result.
4: Very satisfied. Very happy for the next chapter.
3: Newcastle University says it's offering support to students who are pursuing professional accreditation and that their course has been fully accredited since 2020.
1: Australia is transitioning into a new normal as the COVID vaccine moves onto the National Immunisation Program. That means it's now only free for those most at risk of serious illness. Dr. Sarah Chu is a specialist general practitioner and says it's a positive step.
5: The change is occurring because the National COVID Vaccination Program was really established when people had very little or no immunity against the disease. Now, this is actually the change a lot of us have been hoping, to move into the new normal and to see COVID transition into the National Immunisation Program.
1: A sell-off in global bond markets is intensifying, putting pressure on government finances around the world. Borrowing costs in the United States, France and Britain have hit multi-decade highs, with traders betting on central banks raising interest rates to tackle rising inflation. In Australia, bets are firming that the Reserve Bank will hike interest rates for a fifth time this year on the first Tuesday in November. The suspended Sydney Swans AFL player Isaac Heaney has taken out the club's prestigious Bob Skilton medal for the 2026 season. Heaney was still deemed eligible to win the Best and Fairest Award, despite being stood down along with four teammates for breaching club standards. Heaney hasn't attended the Swans' end-of-season awards ceremony at Sydney's Town Hall, and no decision has been made about his future at the club, despite still being contracted until the end of the 2028 season. And that's the latest ABC News.
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2: Yes, well, hello and how are you? Philip Clark with you on ABC Radio. This is Nightlife. We are right around the country. No problems in transmission tonight, so you should be getting us however you're choosing to listen, on broadcast, on your digital radio, on your TV, Channel 25, or stream us off the website abc.net.au/nightlife, or grab us through the ABC Listen app. Great way to listen too. And you can grab our podcasts there too. I'll put that interview with Dan Jones up as a podcast a bit later on, which you might like to pass on or use it yourself to listen back to at some stage. He's an interesting guest, isn't he? It's an interesting topic too. Thank you for the people have texted in saying they enjoyed that. 1-300-800-222 is the number if you would like to join us. We'll play the Mighty Challenge in less than an hour, of course. Coming up in this hour, well, the news breakdown with Krishani Danji, a bit to talk about there. I'll talk with Bang Zhao at the ABC's Asia Pacific Newsroom about the interesting kind of shift, I suppose, in the way that China is seeking to have a relationship with the United States after the summit meeting in Washington last week. We'll talk some more about that. And then the, I think, extraordinary story, who actually makes the semiconductor computer chips which drive artificial intelligence and the fortunes of companies like NVIDIA? Yes, they design the chips, NVIDIA, but they don't make them. The company that makes them it's a very interesting story. And I'll talk to you, Kagan Koch, about this in this hour as well. So plenty on. We've got the Mighty Challenge following after that. And then issues of the day. Well, if you'd like to put your 2 cents worth in for Newcastle or the Roosters this coming Sunday, that's good too. Dave is in at the end of the program with a tribute to Sherbet too. How's that? Okay. So all of that coming our way. Let's kick things off with a Nightlife News Breakdown.
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2: Well, one day after newly minted Greens leader David Shoebridge took a swipe at Labor in his speech, Prime Minister Anthony Albanese's hit back. We'll take a listen to a bit of that tonight. More broadly, chat about what a more combative approach from the Greens might mean for the Labor Party. Also, the ban on credit cards surcharges starts today. Some people say they've noticed the price of their coffee go up. Treasurer Jim Chalmers has said the ACCC will have an important role to play in making sure that businesses, he says, do the right thing. And it's not as all clear-cut as it sounds, though. Krishani Danji is the political reporter for Guardian Australia and is in for Nightlife News Breakdown to chat through these issues and more. Krishani, good evening to you. Welcome to Nightlife.
3: Good evening, Philip.
2: Well, in his maiden speech at the helm yesterday of the Greens, we heard the new leader, David Shoebridge. This morning at a press conference in Tasmania, the Prime Minister hit back, saying the Greens are targeting the wrong side of politics.
4: It was somewhat concerning, I think, that at a time where we see a rise of a far right-wing party, Senator Shoebridge took the opportunity to actually criticise Labor. You know, I'm a Labor loyalist. We are a party of government, not a party of protest. And that's the difference.
2: What's the view in Canberra, Krishani, about this? I mean, David Shoebridge is jumping up and down. So it seemed to suggest that Labor will have a new thorn in its side, will it?
3: There are a lot of differing opinions across the aisles on this. I think a lot of surprise from some people across the spectrum, you know, from the sort of crossbench to Labor, some in the coalition kind of surprised that David Shoebridge and Steph Hodgins may have sort of come through the middle between Sarah Hanson-Young and Maureen Faruqi. I mean, he certainly presents a very different figure to Larissa Waters and sort of throwing down the gauntlet there to Labor. I mean, I think that there is some frustration within the Greens about the fact that you know, there's been this real kind of anti-establishment, anti-major party sentiment that the Greens haven't been able to pick that up. All of it sort of gone to One Nation. And so some people in the Greens are questioning why. The difference in approach from someone like David Shoebridge and Steph Hodgins-May, who Shoebridge particularly has been criticised by some as sort of, you know, being a bit of a grandstander, having a big ego, but also, you know, being quite annoying to Labor, particularly in Senate estimates and during committee hearings. So this approach from him, whether it leads to more cut-through, is an interesting question. The other thing, of course, in terms of your question about does Labor have a new thorn in its side, with the change in his approach compared to Larissa Waters, you know, he's someone who is certainly more, or at least has been more combative in the Senate, in the upper house, against Labor. Whether that means, you know, when it comes to the government trying to negotiate on legislation to pass it with the support of the Greens, and they either need the Greens or the coalition.
2: That's right.
3: There's no other options. I think that, like, there is certainly mixed opinion within Labor on that. I've spoken to a range of people over the last sort of 2 days. Some people a little bit concerned that it does mean that it's going to make the government's job a little bit harder because they'll have to push more or potentially concede more or sort of not be able to work with the Greens on certain pieces of legislation. Others in the party sort of say, well, you know, obviously as someone who is not in a leadership position, Shoebridge was a real attack dog, but potentially has to take a slightly different role now as leader, meaning that, you know, he might have to take a bit more of a conciliatory approach that Larissa Waters has. Again, it just means that there's a lot of kind of things up in the air. It certainly presents a little bit of a risk to Labor in terms of Shoebridge really wanting to capitalise on some of that anti-major party sentiment. But whether he's actually able to do that or not is another question. And I think people in Labor aren't exactly worried at this point.
2: No, I mean, the Greens have long been frustrated that they can't seem to break out of their between sort of 9 and 12% support levels to anything greater, and especially in the midst of the current major party political chaos, where it seems support for the majors has dropped. Well, not seems, it has dropped significantly. The Greens haven't benefited from this. Senator Shoebridge says the Greens are in a terrific position. Are they in a terrific position?
3: I think it's hard to argue that they're in a terrific position. I mean, as you say, like, they haven't really been able to, and sort of said earlier, they haven't really been able to capitalise on this frustration amongst the public. I mean, you can certainly see the language that they're putting out there in terms of trying to kind of replicate in a way or sort of bank on the success in the US of the, you know, the Mamdani effect, or in the UK, the sort of short-term success that the UK Greens had over there. Like, as you sort of said, that they kind of, they're at the sort of 12 to 13, sometimes 11% mark. They were at around 12.2% primary vote at the last election. So they really need to kind of build up on that. Their argument, in a way, has been, well, the major parties have gone down, but we haven't. But yeah, as I said, like, there's frustration that they should be able to sort of claim some of that. And yeah, I mean, there's definitely an opportunity to be able to do so. It's just that they're not really cutting through. When you look at some of the messaging that they have as well in terms of, you know, replicating what has been seen overseas, it's very much that sort of focus on cost of living, people feeling very frustrated, people feeling like they've been done over by big companies, you know, that sort of, the, you know, the 1%, trying to sort of put that out there, but also kind of steer away from this real anti-immigration sentiment. They keep talking about the politics of love and hope, trying to keep a sort of more positive message. Again, like what Mamdani is kind of able to do with the sort of positivity and fun. Like, a lot of people talk about how fun his campaign is. So I think that they want to try and use some of that and bring that here. But you'd be hard-pressed to say that someone like David Shoebridge is particularly similar in character to someone like Mamdani. So it's a bit kind of, you know, there's a bit of a translation error there as well.
2: Yes, exactly. And meanwhile, Maureen Faruqi does not seem to be happy and has not taken it well. Normally, if you lose in a party room battle, you'd normally come out the front of the party and say, well, I've taken it on the chin, and, you know, the parties uniting behind the new leader. She hasn't exactly said this, has she? So might there be actually some lack of Greens unity on the horizon?
3: Yeah, absolutely. I mean, I think even in the first instance, it's absolutely fascinating the fact that they went to a vote. Like, that's not happened.
2: They don't normally do that, do they?
3: No.
2: It's normally sitting around with in the lotus position with hands out singing Kumbaya, and then the truth descends upon them.
3: Yeah, absolutely. Or at least, like, everything is done completely behind the scenes. So I can imagine that Maureen Faruqi and Sarah Hanson-Young would have wanted to have run for the leadership after the last election when Larissa Waters won. But Larissa Waters was elected unopposed. Before her, Adam Bandt was elected unopposed. Before him, Richard Di Natale was elected unopposed, and that's as far as I got in my research. Yeah. But, like, there's a clear kind of pattern there that what they do is they sort of have these kind of closed-door meetings. People might express that they want to be a leader, but in the end, there's no vote for that leadership position. It's determined. Everyone backs them. They're elected unopposed. There's no kind of challenge. This was so interesting and fascinating because it was the opposite of that. Like, it was three different camps putting the gauntlet down and saying, no, I want this publicly, and then them deciding and then actually airing the votes there as well. And so that already really signaled quite a big split within the party and a bit of a shift from the you know, more sort of unified stance that they've had in years gone by. So that is another big challenge that David Troubridge will have. And how Maureen Faruqi uses her voice now within the party. I mean, I think that her statement was quite poignant when she said that she thinks that she can do her role best without the constraints of being in a leadership position. So, like, that was quite telling. We might see someone who is more willing to speak out. I mean, also, like, in the last sort of sitting fortnight, there was a vote on carbon credits that actually saw the party split. I spoke to Bob Brown after that, who said he thought that it was healthy that they were able to do that. But whether this means that they might see more, you know, will be something to really watch for. Like, it's a big challenge that Shoebridge is also going to have to unite his own party and at the same time try and get people to come on side.
2: Interesting. All right, the credit and debit surcharges ban. The incoming Treasurer, Jim Chalmers, has hailed the ban, which started today, on credit and debit card surcharges. This is the, you know, 1% or 1.5% or 2% fee that you get hit for using cards or credit cards when you buy something at the shop. Mr. Chalmers says these charges are pesky and annoying.
5: This means we can take a bit more pressure off people with their cost of living, and we can also get some of the small business costs down as well. Last year, Australians spent $1.6 billion in card surcharges.
2: Yeah, it's a bit more complicated than that, though, isn't it? The reforms are being held up by Labor as a way of easing cost of living pressures, but many businesses are left wondering how they're going to adapt to this. This is a Sydney bakery owner, Sina Klug, on ABC News Breakfast.
6: After being pretty much squeezed dry as a small business over the past few years, we can't absorb these costs anymore. So it'll most likely mean that a lot of small businesses this week have to increase their prices for coffee, for pastries, and across all other small businesses in Australia.
2: Yes, well, that's the thing, because the merchant still has to pay to accept the card, and where they recover those costs from is what's at issue here. If they can't slug the customer, then they're still paying, although the government has said that it's reduced some of those interbank and system transfer fees. But even so, Krishani, you wonder whether or not it's going to be the big saving that everyone thinks, because a lot of small businesses have simply said, okay, well, you know, we'll raise the price of coffee rather than give you a surcharge.
3: Yeah, that's exactly right. A lot of businesses are warning that. And, you know, in a very sort of high cost, high inflation environment as well, where small businesses are already struggling, they sort of have concerns about how this will affect them. And then, yeah, potentially, you know, a lot of small businesses have already been raising costs a lot recently because things are just so much more expensive. This presents sort of another challenge and another way to increase costs as well.
2: Yeah, that's right. I mean, Jim Chalmers, well, he's being a bit calm about this, but saying that, oh, according to the Reserve Bank estimates, consumers will save around $1.6 billion a year. Well, yeah, it's a bit, but it is a bit complicated, as I say, because the merchants are still paying fees to the system holders. That's the credit cards, and also the banks for running the system, or you know, businesses like Square, which operate the systems. So someone's paying in there because the credit card system is not free, and you suspect ultimately the consumer's paying, don't you?
3: Yeah, that's right. So the sort of the changes is so such that like everyone's supposed to take a little bit of a haircut.
2: Yeah,
3: so
2: that's right.
3: Businesses have to pay a little bit more because they're still getting slugged with some fees from banks and credit cards. And then the credit cards and the banks are supposed to sort of cap or reduce the amount that they're charging small businesses, which means that small businesses will probably increase their costs a little bit. And then the banks and the credit cards will probably have sort of warned, and experts are saying as well, that they might reduce some of the perks on some of their cards, things yeah. like the free travel insurance that some credit cards will give you, reducing the number of points that they'll offer, or even increasing the fees on some of those credit cards that they offer as well. So it's all kind of swings and roundabouts. Like it all, you know, they banks particularly and credit cards merchants particularly, they still want to make the same margins that they're already making. So
2: consumers
3: are going to pay for it in one way or another.
2: Exactly, Krishani. Do not bet against the bank. we have learned from bitter experience. All right, look, now to a story you've been working on for over a month for The Guardian. This is about private colleges being warned not to try to game student visas. What's going on here?
3: So basically a month ago, the government announced that there was this graduate diploma of management in brackets learning that they had sort of realised it's offered by almost 450 colleges, and there are about 15,000 students that are currently doing it. When the government first announced the ban, and around 45,000 students who sort of had a future enrolment. So they were enrolled to sort of start it in a year or two after they do a sort of different vocational course. The controversy with it is essentially that the government kind of realised that a lot of this course was being used by a lot of students to essentially game the system, whereby a lot of the providers or some of the providers that were offering this course, it was an easy course to kind of get into, and there wasn't a whole lot of work involved, so it was kind of being exploited by what they called non-genuine students, which means, for example, a student who's not really a student, who's actually spending most of their time working and then earning money or sending money back home. And so the government was basically like, we'll use these new powers that we have that we haven't used before, and we're going to cancel this course on the 5th of October. And then what I found was that there were a bunch of colleges and a bunch of education agents who were offering kind of same-day certificate of enrolments, so basically allowing a student to rush through and start the course. Because anyone who starts the course before the 5th of October is allowed to continue that course and graduate.
2: Yeah.
3: And so they were essentially trying to rush these students and rush the 45,000 students who have a future enrolment to start now, because if you don't start it now, you can't do it, even if you have that sort of future enrollment. So they were offering discounts, you know, same day certificates, like all of these sorts of tactics to try and get students in. The sort of new data that we found this morning was that the regulator said that nearly 3,000 students within the period of just the last sort of 4 weeks have enrolled into this course either as new enrolments or some of that cohort who had future enrolments rushing in to get them now. So the government's basically saying, nah, like, we're watching you. We are prepared to suspend colleges from being able to accept any new students, which would essentially mean that, you know, they can teach their current students, but they can't enroll anymore, which is pretty detrimental to the business. Mm. So it's a sort of really interesting system, and the government's kind of working, you know, as part of this sort of broader crackdown on migration, because it is such a huge kind of political issue at the moment, sort of trying to say, look, we're doing something about this.
2: Yes, dodgy providers and dodgy courses where you don't really have to ever attend anything or do anything. As long as you pay, you get your certificate. All right. Krishani, terrific to talk with you, as always. Thank you.
3: Thank you so much, Phil.
2: Krishani Danji, political reporter for Guardian Australia, leading the Nightlife News Breakdown.
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2: Thanks for the text too. As a former independent candidate, Phil. I feel the Greens need to rebrand themselves. Since from the late 60s, they've been branded as drug-taking hippies. Yet, those hippies vote. Well, true enough. Good on the new Greens leader, says Anne. I've voted Labor all my voting life, and I'm voting Green in the next election. Their stance on Palestine, the gas tax, and the Four Corners report on the elderly's won me. I hope he does stick it up, Labor. Yeah, okay. Jeff says people who use cash to buy things will be paying more and subsidising the uses of credit cards. Well, that is true. That is what they do. Very much so. This idea that you're going to all save $1.6 billion is not actually completely accurate, I would think. 1-300-800-222 is the number. Okay, let's...

0: What is Xi Jinping, though, really signalling? What does he want China's relationship with the US to look like as he looks towards another term in power? Beng Zhao from the ABC's Asia Pacific Newsroom joins us. Beng Zhao, good evening to you. Welcome to Nightlife.
1: Good evening, Phil. Very happy to be back.
0: Yeah, well, good to have you too. China's changed, of course, hasn't it? I mean, during the earlier reform era, China was relying heavily on Western markets and investment and technology. That's all shifted. America knows this, don't they?
1: Yes, I think it's a fundamental change in how Beijing sees its economic security. During the reform era, the basic idea was that China would open up and reform its political system to attract Western investment and their trust in technology, and then China could export to Western markets and grow. The US was an enormous part of that model. She still wants China to trade with the world, and she still wants to have this trusting trading relationship with the rest of the world. But he doesn't want China to be vulnerable to decisions made in Washington. So the goal for him is not just economic isolation, not completely about economic isolation. It's about economic resilience that strategically, China is no longer simply asking, how do we get more access to the US-led system? But it's more increasingly asking, how do we make sure we can survive if that system is not used, is used against us?
0: Yeah. What does Xi Jinping actually want here? Does he want domination? Does he want domination, or is he trying to manage long-term competition, particularly in fraught areas like AI, where China doesn't have a technological advantage? Well, not yet.
1: Yeah.
0: Is he seeking to have that, or is he genuinely seeking just to regulate the terms of competition?
1: I think manage is probably the key word here. There are still fundamental disagreements, you know, between the US and China over Taiwan, technology, trade, and the balance of power in Asia and Pacific. So Xi Jinping isn't expecting those disagreements to disappear completely. But what he really wants, according to so many bilateral meetings that he has done after COVID-19 with the rest of the world, you know, we can be very clear that one thing he really wants is that he wants China to be a dominant power, could be equal with the United States, but specifically in the Asia-Pacific region. And she is very, very clear about that China doesn't want to replace America in terms of policing the world.
0: Hmm. Yes, he's got... Yeah, one of the other things, I suppose, is that this must always be a thing with the Chinese leadership, and Xi would feel this acutely, that he has very different political time frames from Donald Trump. I mean, Donald Trump operates within the US electoral cycle. You know, he's got these midterm elections coming up and so on. And also, he's not going to be president after the expiration of this current term. Mm-hmm. Xi has none of those things on his plate at all, doesn't he? I mean, it's not a democratic country, as we know. Xi has just secured an unprecedented third term as the Communist Party leader and doesn't seem to be going any place anywhere soon. Mm-hmm. Does that give him a whole lot of room to think about the long run here?
1: Absolutely. I think that is probably one of his biggest advantages when he compares him with Trump. You can see that when he was in Washington last weekend, when he was in this farewell conversation with Trump, the confidence coming through from Xi was not just about the results of the bilateral negotiation, but also about a promising future that you can see through this delegation he sent to the United States. You can see through his conversations with Donald Trump that he's already talking about the next term and 4 years later. And Trump cannot seek a third elected term as president under the US Constitution. And she has a fundamentally different political horizon there. So, that can encourage Beijing to think in a much longer cycles in terms of building domestic technology, reshaping supply chains, and developing relationships with other countries and other world leaders over decades, rather than around a single election. So I think it means that China has plenty of immediate

0: economic pressures right now, but the clock in Washington and Beijing are very different.
1: One of the things we don't often hear enough about is that we think of China as this on an endless economic roll, as it were, but it's not. It's got a whole lot of problems at the moment, doesn't it?
0: Yes.
1: Tell me about some of those.
0: I think the fundamental problem right now is that the legitimacy of the Communist Party's regime in China is being questioned as the economic prosperity is going down.
1: Right.
0: China was actually on a fast speed train in the last 30 years since the opening up and reform. You see the living standard and quality of Chinese people has been improved dramatically in the last 40 years. But when people are so used to this and they use this to justify that this is a one-party rule country, if the party can actually bring this economic prosperity to change people's life, then they're happy with that. They want to try out this, you know, different political system. But as people are becoming more wealthier and more educated, and the more they understand how the rest of the world operates, how democratic countries actually elect their presidents and limit the terms that they can do. As a contrast, when China, the national president, is actually taking a step back and trying to change the constitution and to extend his term to an unlimited level, people are not completely happy with this, but they are seeing, you know, increasingly suppression on freedom of speech and increasingly censorship on news journalism and social media comments.
1: Mm.
0: So that conflict internally is actually becoming more serious when the economy is actually facing a slowdown period. So that is something that is concerning China and the ruling party right now. And that's why I think Xi went to the United States and trying to fix these trading issues and fix up this conflict and trying to establish a more stable relationship.
1: Mm. Looking beyond the United States, what kind of global order do you think Xi wants China to create? Now, I suppose he wants Taiwan. That much is clear. That's going to be a major.
0: Yeah.
1: But beyond that, what does Xi see China as? Simply the world's dominant economic power? That's it? Not necessarily an imperial power?
0: I think this is a very great question. I think Asia is really where this becomes most consequential. China clearly wants much greater influence in its own neighborhood, where clearly China considers Asia and Pacific is part of its own neighborhood. But I wouldn't say the immediate objective is necessarily to physically push America out of the region. It's more about changing the balance of power. Beijing knows that, you know, if there is a cold war between China and the United States, or even a hot conflict between two countries, the consequence is that, like I mentioned just now, the political legitimacy of the Communist Party's rule would be questioned, and potentially that endangers Xi's power and his regime as well. So Beijing wants China's economic weight, military capability and diplomatic influence to be so significant that the regional order can't simply be designed in Washington, which is it now. And that's why countries like Australia and, you know, Singapore, Malaysia, Indonesia, the ASEAN countries matter, because we are sitting right in the middle of this competition in a region where both powers have very substantial interests.
1: Yes, indeed. Beng Zhao is my guest from the ABC's Asia Pacific newsroom. Where do you think Australia sits in terms of China's thinking about the region?
0: I certainly think China would love Australia to be more neutral. And what the Chinese leaders has been constantly telling Australia and the Australian, you know, prime ministers in the bilateral meetings is that they want to see Australia to become a more independent nation that is not really trying to take a side, but can actually dance with both great powers. It is a very difficult move, I have to say. You know, when you try to tangle with two different great powers, it's not something that can be so simple. It's a test to the political wisdom of a national leader. It is a test of the economic resilience if, you know, two great powers are constantly in this rivalry. But at the same time, you know, when they have a huge competition that will affect to get Australia caught in between. So I think it looks more like a managed strategic competition that two major powers trying to protect their own interests, build the leverage and avoid allowing every disagreement to become a crisis. But to Australia, in, you know, specifically, I think China wants to see the Australia that has chosen China before, you know, back in the 1970s, when Australia started to become one of the first countries to establish a formal diplomatic ties with Beijing and ditched Taipei. That's what Beijing wanted to see. But given the political system and the internal, you know, domestic political dynamic between two major parties and these turns of powers, it doesn't show a very consistent way like always. And I would say that both our major parties have a much more intimate and trusting relationship with Washington rather than Beijing. So that's what China doesn't want to see.
1: Okay. Bang, always good to talk with you. Appreciate it. Thank you.
0: Thanks for having me, Phil. Good night.
1: Good night. Bang Zhao is with the ABC's Asia Pacific Newsroom with a perspective on those talks in Washington. All right, we're coming up. Who makes the world's most advanced computer chips? There's an interesting story about this. In the meantime, here's one for Charlie Campbell and the victorious Brisbane Lions.

0: Yes, it's on the day that Take Me Home Country Road, John Denver, the song that Charlie Campbell kicks goals to, on the day that Chris Fagan announced that he's whining, he's chucking in the towel. He said, that's enough. 3 premierships, 4 grand finals, that's enough. And who would blame him? Good on you, Anne-Marie from Dandenong. You'd say that's fair enough, I reckon.
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0: Semiconductor chips are one of the world's most important technologies. These tiny pieces of silicon power everything from iPhones and laptops to AI systems, electric vehicles and advanced weapons. They are the brains and control system of modern electronics. Let's rephrase that. Maybe semiconductor chips are the world's most important technology. But crucially, and this is fascinating, there's only one company in the world, a little-known Dutch company called ASML, that can make the machines that make the chips. If semiconductor manufacturing were newspaper printing, for example, ASML builds the printing presses, as it were. Many of these machines are used in Taiwan, which, as we know, is the centre of advanced chip manufacture. And they're used in Taiwan by another unique company called TSMC, the Taiwan Semiconductor Manufacturing Company, which produces the vast majority of the world's most advanced microchips. Producing this crucial global technology has turned Taiwan into both a technological powerhouse and, of course, a geopolitical flashpoint. As tensions between China and Taiwan persist, the US is determined to prevent China getting access to both the machine and the chips. To help us understand what's at stake, we're joined by journalist Chahan Koch, who, alongside Diederik Basel, is the co-author of a new book called The Machine and the Microchip, Inside the Secret War for Global High-Tech Supremacy. Chahan has spent more than 9 years with Bloomberg News, having served as the Netherlands Bureau Chief from 21 to 25, and previously worked for the Wall Street Journal. Chahan, good evening to you. Welcome to Nightlife.
3: Good evening. Thank you.
0: This is an extraordinary story. Semiconductor chips are in everything these days. They drive our world. Tell me what they are. People talk about them and probably don't know what they are. What are they anyway?
3: Yeah. So they're pretty much in everything these days, as you said. It's in electric cars, Elon Musk's rockets, Apple's phones, ChatGPT. It's the drones and the missile guidance systems, the communications networks everyday modern military runs on. It's the scanner at your hospital, it's your phone. And the scale of it is genuinely hard to hold in your head, right? Like on the most advanced chips, a single transistor is smaller than a virus. And there are tens of billions of them patterned onto one disk of silicon. And that's pretty much the thing sitting in your pocket right now.
0: Mm. So they're intricate patterns of transistors traced onto a piece of silicon, and they're made by a machine using EUV, or extreme ultraviolet lithography. Tell me about that.
3: Yeah, so to get nerdy, for decades, the industry used light at 193 nanometers. This was pretty much fine for years, but chips kept shrinking, and by the early 2000s, that light was getting too fat, basically, too coarse to draw the lines they needed. And tinkering wasn't going to cut it anymore. They needed smaller light, and that's when this kind of obscure Dutch company turns up with a fairly wild proposal to go all the way down to 13.5 nanometers. And that's extreme ultraviolet. And this was impossible in practice at the time, is what most people thought, because EUV light gets absorbed instantly by whatever's around it, including air. It naturally only occurs in space, right? So you have to make it in a vacuum, which then creates its own problems, because vacuum materials start giving off gases they wouldn't normally give off. And that's the pattern all the way through the story, right? You solve one thing and 3 new things appear. And the way you actually make the light is genuinely mad. You fire a laser at tiny droplets of molten tin 50,000 times a second, and you have to hit each droplet twice. And that creates a burst of plasma about 40 times hotter than the surface of the sun. And it's that plasma that gives off the light you etch the chip with.
0: Wow.
3: Right, so for years the consensus even among scientists was that EUV was fascinating in theory, but commercially impossible. And it took like 30 to 40 years from the early research to a working production machine, and it's now, I would say, by far the most complicated technology ever made by humans.
0: Wow. And it is extraordinary. It's only made by one company. You say the machine looks like a big white bus. How can it be the only company in the world that can make these machines? Haven't the Chinese knocked the technology off by now?
3: Yeah, I'll get into that. Well, it really does look like a bus, right? Like a white block about 3 meters tall. And it is right now the most expensive machine ever built by
0: How
3: humans,
0: much?
3: right? So it costs around $400 million,
0: For one
3: and
0: machine.
3: yeah, one machine. It weighs around 180 tons. It only travels on custom-built cargo planes, Boeing 747s. And the cargo these planes are carrying is basically more expensive than the plane. And the engineers of ASML have a line about what's inside the machine, right? They say their work isn't rocket science. It's much more complicated than that.
0: Is it, but seriously, so nobody else, particularly the Chinese, have managed to replicate this, and nobody in the United States has managed to replicate this.
3: They have tried, right? They have really tried, and the backstory is a bit like unglamorous, right? ASML started as a department inside Philips in the 70s. It didn't even have a name. It sat in the chip division, and then early 80s, Philips decided decided it had to focus. And then they spin it off as a joint venture with another Dutch firm called ASMI, and they came up with the name ASML. It's basically Advanced Semiconductor Materials Lithography, and lithography is basically what ASML does. And a year later, about 100 staff, they moved to Veldhoven. It's a very small, sleepy Dutch town of 50,000 people. They're still on that same site today. But the technology wasn't Dutch, right? It was American at first, and the Americans walked away from it.
0: Why?
3: This came out of a U.S. national laboratories in the 80s, right? For years, it was treated as a curiosity, basically. Theoretically fascinating, commercially kind of hopeless. Then in the 90s, Washington got serious and built a consortium around it, right? Intel, AMD, IBM, Motorola came together, and they tried to build EUV. They couldn't manage, and then they let ASML in as a small foreign partner because nobody thought the Dutch were a threat. The competition at that time, as they saw it, was Japanese. And then around 2001, the problems kept multiplying, and the Americans lost patience, and they started pulling out. They were like, this is just not going to work. And ASML did the opposite. They went all in and bought America's best lithography company for over $1 billion with the US government's approval. And that was the moment America gave up on ever building this itself, right? It just didn't look like a historic moment at the time.
0: So
3: And the rest.
0: ASML basically succeeded. They managed to perfect it.
3: Well, it took a lot of stubbornness, right? They kept missing a lot of deadlines, getting hammered for it, right? One of their scientists told us that customers were basically just yelling at them, and you promised us this technology years ago, you're nowhere near it. It basically became a running joke in the sector that it'll never arrive. So when they actually announced that it's coming in 2016, everyone was stunned. The same scientists basically said, you could say we were either brilliant or we were just stubborn.
0: I'm with journalist Chahan Koch, who's written about this extraordinary piece of technology. It's a machine that makes ultra-fast, high-end chips. It's made by one company in the world, in a town, little sleepy place called Veldhoven in Holland. And they are the only people who can make this thing. There are about 100 of these machines in Taiwan, which are used by the Taiwan Semiconductor Manufacturing Company, and they make about 90% of the world's supply of the smallest and most efficient microchips on the planet. This would make the little town of Veldhoven one of the most extraordinary security risks in the world, doesn't it, Chahan, or not?
3: It does. But I mean, this is the Netherlands, right? It's a safe, relaxed country. It's not a security state. There is security. It's a bit of a interesting place. There's facial recognition to get into the buildings and the clean rooms, serious biometric checks, number plate recognition at the gates, and visitors are escorted the whole time. I've been there quite a few times, as you can imagine. No phones, no cameras. You can't just wander in.
0: No.
3: But all of that came after things kind of went wrong. Right. In 2015, a Chinese IT manager at ASML Software Arm in Silicon Valley copied more than 100,000 files onto a hard drive and bounced and started a company in China. Then in 2023, another employee in China took technical data out of an internal system where ASML stores information about its machines and went off to work for Huawei. And it's not only China. Last year, a former Russian employee of ASML and NXP got 3 years in a Dutch court for passing information to Russia.
0: So are the Chinese close, do you think, to duplicating this machine?
3: Well, yeah, so that's a good question. They want it enormously. They're not shy about it. China's own education ministry published a list of the 35 technologies where the country is dangerously dependent on foreigners, and they call them these chokehold technologies. And top of that list is ASML machines. And when you speak with ASML employees, they're like 10 to 15 years 10 to 15 years behind ASML. But they're really trying.
0: They'll get there. I mean, and the lesson of these technologies is that they will get there, won't they?
3: I mean, that's a hard question because even the Americans tried for decades and they couldn't manage it. The real barrier is not like just one breakthrough, right? It's hundreds, 100,000 precision parts, and only a fifth of them are made by ASML itself, right? Thousands of suppliers in Europe and the US who have been co-designing their components with ASML engineers for years and decades. So that's very hard to replicate. But China doesn't work that way, right? When the politics matter this much, kind of commercial logic goes out the window. They've put at least $100 billion into semiconductors since 2014. Interest-free loans, direct investment, tax waived up to 10 years.
0: It's an extraordinary vulnerable thing, the whole semiconductor world, isn't it? Because not only are these Dutch machines made at one company, as you say, but the machines themselves are then placed in other companies in Taiwan, which no one has managed to duplicate either. And so the centre of the world's advanced chip making is Taiwan and nowhere else, isn't it?
3: Yes, yes, yes.
0: Yeah.
3: And it's, yeah, it was their plan, right? Until the 90s, Taiwan was basically kind of irrelevant internationally. It was agricultural, and this is the uncomfortable bit. If China invades Taiwan, if it invaded, then the West would have kind of looked the other way. And the Taiwanese government knew that, and they came up with this silicon shield, basically. And the whole point was to make the island matter in a world where America was a superpower. So then they went looking for someone who understood the American chip industry from the inside, and they found Morris Chang, a Chinese American engineer who'd fled China as a child and built his career in the States. And they gave him a bag of money, and in 1987, he founded TSMC, and now the island makes 90% of the world's most advanced chips.
0: Amazing story. There's so much more. I hope we've whetted your appetite here. Chahan, it's been terrific talking with you, and your book, The Machine and the Microchip Inside the Secret War for Global High-Tech Supremacy, is absolutely mind-boggling, I think. Terrific to talk with you. Appreciate it. Thank you.
3: Thank you very much. It was a pleasure.
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0: It's an amazing story. It's an absolutely astonishing story, which I really had no inkling of it. So one of my texters says, because I thought that NVIDIA was running the world, but they're not. Where does NVIDIA fit in, says my texter. Well, NVIDIA are chip designers. They design the chips, and they have a huge, you know, break on the rest of the world in terms of their chip design. But who makes the chips? And making them is incredibly difficult. And they're made by these machines that are made by ASML that are then put into the company's own, the TSMC, the Taiwan Semiconductor Manufacturing Company, which make them. I mean, if you want to know why Taiwan is such a prize for China, there you have it. That's the reason. Anyway, the book is called The Machine and the Microchip. Chahan Coach is the author. We've got the Mighty Challenge coming up, 1-300-800-222, 1-300-800-222. 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
5: ABC News with Glenn Lauder. A former neighbour of the Indian pilot who helped avert a potential disaster aboard a Fly Dubai flight to Tel Aviv has described him as an incredible person. Smit Makhshar was allegedly stabbed by his co-pilot during an attempt to crash the aircraft and is recovering in hospital in Saudi Arabia, where his flight was diverted. Israeli officials say he managed to activate the release to open the cockpit door, allowing passengers and crew to overpower the co-pilot. Former neighbour Janet Shah says Mr. Makhshar was a kind-hearted person.
6: Dr. Smit Makhshar is a talented, soft-spoken, and now suddenly a story has emerged where he was able to save lives after even being stabbed. So he's an incredible person, and I hope for his fast recovery.
5: Victorian doctors and allied health workers have walked off the job in separate rallies, saying they're fed up over stalled pay negotiations. With the story, here's Ethan Siderman.
7: Public hospital doctors from across the state down their tools, claiming 14 months of talks with the state government have failed to produce any reasonable improvement on pay or conditions. The Australian Medical Association says thousands walked off the job, hundreds making the soggy trip to the steps of Parliament. Victoria President Dr. Simon Judkins says conditions are unsustainable.
8: The fatigue is enormous, the stress is enormous, and the burnout is incredible.
7: The state government met with one of the unions this morning, but wouldn't confirm to the media if it had made a pay offer.
5: Indigenous leaders in the Northern Territory's second largest remote community are trying to find long-term solutions to end a decades-old feud which has again erupted into armed fighting. The violence in Wadare between groups of up to 150 people has left two men seriously injured. Deputy Chief Executive of

0: Adairs local Tharramore Development Corporation, Tracy Leo, is among a group appealing to the Northern Territory and federal governments to invest in more infrastructure and services to help reduce tensions.
1: There's no rehab facilities, there's no psychologists, there's no counselling services. People are drinking to get some relief from these pressures, and the fighting is just an expression of trauma and frustration. So let's come together, have a look at what are the stresses that we can actually get under control, and let's target those as quickly as we can.
0: New South Wales Police are warning of the dangers of inattention and distraction ahead of the October long weekend. A double demerit period will be in place from midnight on Friday until midnight on Monday, with police targeting drink and drug driving, fatigue, speed and mobile phone use. The long weekend comes in the middle of school holidays and coincides with the NRL Grand Final. Chief Inspector Tom Barnes from the Highway and Traffic Command says it's a reminder for motorists to avoid distractions.
2: It takes a second of indecision or inattention to cause a lifelong, permanent outcome that spreads through generations and across families, friendship groups and communities.
0: The US Supreme Court has agreed to hear a dispute over a policy that subjects millions of illegal immigrants to mandatory detention during their deportation proceedings. The Supreme Court justices have taken up the Trump administration's appeal of a lower court's ruling against the policy. The court will hear the case in its new term that begins on Monday. The British Prime Minister says that the governing Labor Party's manifesto at the next general election could include a promise of a new referendum on Britain's membership of the European Union. A decade after the vote to leave the bloc, Andy Burnham has told the BBC that the UK needs to consider the options for its relationship with the EU, and that the current deal isn't good enough. Burnham pledged in his Labour conference speech on Tuesday to explore closer ties with the European Union and a summit later this year. The Sydney Swans forward Isaac Heaney has been named the AFL club's best and fairest for 2026, despite being suspended for breaching club standards. With the story, here's Nick Parmeter.
3: Heaney was stood down along with four teammates for breaching club standards over late-night partying following a match in Melbourne on the 16th of August. Police are separately investigating an allegation of sexual assault on the same night, with Heaney, James Jordan, Nick Blakey and Chad Warner interviewed by police. No charges have been laid and the ABC is not suggesting any wrongdoing on the part of the suspended players. Heaney had already polled enough votes to be named the Bob Skilton medal winner, with the club confirming he remained eligible despite the ban. His future at the club remains in doubt, despite being contracted until the end of 2028.
0: That's ABC News.
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Yes, well, hello, and how are you? 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We'll put some of those things tonight up. Well, the first hour on Castles we'll put up there from Jim Al-Khalili as a podcast. I'll put that podcast about the chips too. That, I think, fascinating story about the chip manufacturing machines made in one by one company in one place in the world. Quite extraordinary. If you want to know why Taiwan is such a target for China, have a listen to that interview or pass it on. You can grab it off the ABC Listen app. Just put Nightlife into the search bar and there it will be. That's at the end of the program tonight. You could grab it off our website too, abc.net.

0: net.au/nightlife. All right, the Mighty Challenge is on. 25 questions, 5 categories. If you want to have a crack, there's lines free. Justin says, can't we, the Australian government, buy these machines and make the chips here in Australia? Justin, no, it ain't that simple. It is not that simple. Paul from Plainland says, yeah, Chris Fagan, Queensland, thank you for the memories. Hopefully the Tassie Devils take advantage of their local lad. Surely he becomes a board member. Oh, yeah. Well, that's an interesting idea, isn't it? They're disappointed in a new coach, as we know. So, I don't know. I get the sense that Chris Fagan probably wants to kick back, doesn't he? And good on him. Good on him, too. Milo in the Blue Mountains says, I just looked up ASML stock and it basically mimics NVIDIA's rise as well. Well, yeah, there's a reason for that. There's a reason for why that is as well. What was the name of the book about the chips again? The book is called The Machine and the Microchip. It's by Chahan Koch. He's spelt C-A-G-A-N-K-O-C. But the book's called The Machine and the Microchip. If you would like to look it up, it's really quite a remarkable story. Yes, thanks for the comments about the elections in the Greens too. We can talk about that a bit later on if you like. 1-300-800-222 in the last hour of the program. We've got Dave's discs coming up as well. There is a feast of things on, but first up, of course, well, are you set and ready? Because if you are, so am I.
1: The Mighty Challenge.
0: 25 questions, 5 categories. Our categories tonight are category number 1, The Hunt. The Hunt. Category number 2, For Red. Category number 3, October. Boom, boom. He's clever, I know. Good on you, Patrick. Category number 4, Authors. Category number 5, Separate the Sheep from the Goats. All right. The Hunt, For Red, October, Authors, Separate the Sheep from the Goats. Mario from Linnea is going to kick us off tonight. G'day, Mario.
2: Good morning.
0: Actually, it is morning. It just tipped over to morning. Yes, there we go. There we go. What do you like here, Mario? The Hunt, For Red, October, Authors?
2: I'll go for October.
0: It being, well, yesterday was the 1st of October, so there we are. What's happened in the year, Mario? It's just gone that way.
2: Yes. The year goes a little quicker.
0: Yeah, you're not on a speakerphone there, are you, Mario?
2: Oh, wait a minute. No. Oh, yeah, hang on, am I?
0: Well, you're sounding a bit far away.
2: No, I'm not.
0: Oh, okay.
2: I'm on high volume.
0: Yeah, put me.
2: Better?
0: Not much. Question number 1, we're in October. In which country did the October Revolution take place in 1917?
2: In 1917, it can only be two. I'll go Ireland.
0: Not Ireland. No, Mario, sorry. Sorry, mate, thank you. Thank you anyway. Craig in Bundy says, please stop mentioning chips. I'm at work and you're making me hungry. You can start eating your computer, Craig. Alrighty. Brian from Umina. There are lines free if you want to grab one. Hi, Brian.
3: Good evening.
0: We're in a category called October. In which country did the October Revolution take place in 1917?
3: I think that was Russia.
0: It was Russia, yes. Question number 2. Okay, we can stay in
3: A disgusting piece of history.
0: A disgusting piece of history?
3: Yes.
0: Yeah, I suppose. I don't know, is history disgusting? I suppose there are disgusting events in history, aren't there?
3: Well, I suppose that's the way you look at it.
0: Yeah. Yeah.
3: There was a lot of people put in pits.
0: There was a lot of death, and there was a lot of suffering, and there was a lot of carnage. That's true, Brian, that's true. Question number 2. We're in October.

0: you can move to another category if you like. You've got a choice of The Hunt for Red or Authors or Separate the Sheep from the Goats, or you can stay here in October.
1: I'll stay in October.
0: Staying in October? Question number two. Name either of October's two birthstones.
1: That's an interesting one. I think one of them is...
0: Nope. All right, Brian, we'll move on. Thank you. Dave from Mount Cola. G'day, David.
2: Yeah, hi, Philip.
0: How you doing? All right?
2: Yeah, good, thanks.
0: Question number two, October. Name either of October's two birthstones.
2: That'll be a quick exit of the night. I think I'm Garnet. Look, I'm just going to say Sapphire.
0: And why not? It's not correct. Your thing with birthstones, David, is a bit like me with astrology. There are some things we will never get our heads around.
2: Yeah, that's right.
0: See you, Dave.
2: Thanks, man.
0: Bye-bye. 1-300-800-222 is the number. Hi, Philip, says my texter. I've been MIA for a while. Have you heard from Anne from Caulfield? Hey, what are you talking about? Well, Anne from Caulfield was with us last night. Oh, maybe that's right. You say you've been MIA. Yes, yes, no. Anne is fit and well and lively and... answering questions successfully and was on last night. Nick from Budgie, we haven't heard from Gaylene from Bothwell for a while, but I think she's still around, we're told. Nick from Budgie Boy. G'day, Nick.
3: Hi, Phil.
0: Question number two, we're in October. Name either of October's two birthstones.
3: Yes, mate. Topaz.
0: Not topaz, but thanks anyway. No, not topaz. Lozzie in Huntley. That's correct. Karen from Mullumbimby had sapphires. No, we had sapphires. Dave had sapphires. It's not correct. Leck from Burra. Hi, Leck.
4: Oh.
0: You're the sort of person who will be good on birthstones.
4: Yeah, terrible. My birthstone November was, I think, topaz, and I hate things like astrology and stuff like that. Anyway, I think opal.
0: Name either of October's two birthstones. What are you nominating?
4: Opal.
0: Correct. Yes, opal is one.
4: God, I can't believe I got that correct on such a stupid subject.
0: opal is one, and tourmaline is the other. I know. Who makes these things up? I don't know.
4: I know.
0: Question number three. We're in October, but you can move, if you like, somewhere else. Authors, Separate the Sheep from the Goats, or The Hunt, or For Red. Or you could stay in October.
4: Separate the Sheep.
0: Separate the Sheep from the Goats. Question number three. Which cheese takes its name from the Italian word for goat?
4: Repeat the question while I don't look it up.
0: Hey, steady, Leck. Steady.
4: No, I'm not looking it up. I just want to process it.
0: Oh, even then,
4: I'm a cheese fanatic, and I think I know the answer, but I just can't bring it to
0: which
4: mind.
0: Which cheese takes its name from the Italian word for goat?
4: Chèvre.
0: Not chèvre.
4: No. Oh,
0: sorry, Leck.
4: Come and heck. Good
0: see
4: night.
0: See ya. Bye. No. 1-300-800-222 is the number. Amanda from Launching Place had amethyst. No, it was tourmalines and opals is the one we're after. Have we had any successful one answers for the cheese yet? No, we didn't. Morgan, no, that's not right. Who makes these things up? Sam in Thornley says people selling gemstones, Phil. I know. Surely that was the case, wasn't it? Is it a bit like Mother's Day and Father's Day, is it, the whole thing? Rafe, the Reliant's free, by the way. 1-300-800-222 is the number. Ray from Yeronga. G'day, Ray.
5: Oh, hi, Phil.
0: We're in a category called Separate the Sheep from the Goats. Which cheese takes its name from the Italian word for goat?
5: Just guess ricotta.
0: No, it's not ricotta. No.
5: No.
0: Nope. Thanks, Ray. Bye-bye. No. Anybody know the answer to this? 1-300-800-222. We need an answer for this. Are the cheesy questions cheese people off? Elizabeth says, Phil, that was very interesting about the chip machine, even though I couldn't understand very little of it. Yeah, I thought it was a fascinating. It was one of the most interesting stories I've covered recently, I think, Elizabeth, about things you think you know about the world, but you don't. Chris in Perth, no, that's not the right answer. Riley from Three Springs in WA. Hi, Riley.
6: Hey, how you going?
0: Not bad. Question number three, which cheese takes its name from the Italian word for goat?
6: Cottage, eh?
0: No, it's not. Sorry. No. Sam in Thornlea, nearly. Deb in Hobart. No, it's not chèvre. That may be a French thing. Jane from Homebush. Correct. In fact, Jane from Homebush is the only person either on the text line or on the phone line so far that's got the right answer. 1-300-800-222 is the number. 1-300-800-222. Lines are free. You will get straight through. I need an answer to this question. Separate the sheep from the goats is the category. Which cheese takes its name from the Italian word for goat? Catherine in Wonthaggi. maybe, Catherine. Catherine says, as soon as the contestant claims, I can't believe I got that answer. I know they've... No, well, maybe not necessarily. Not necessarily. Who knows the answer to this? John from Essendon. Hello, John.
7: G'day, pecorino.
0: No pecorino, no.
7: It's sheepish pecorino.
0: Not correct. 1-300-800-222. Pecorino is a sheep's cheese, isn't it? Mika from Miller's Point. Hello, Mika.
8: Hello.
0: Which cheese takes its name from the Italian word for goat?
8: I know this because I speak Italian, and it's caprino.
0: Caprino, correct, yes. Caprino. Yes, pecorino is, I think, a sheep's cheese. Chèvre, I think, is the French word for another cheese.
8: No, pecorino is also an Italian cheese.
0: Yeah, no, it's also an Italian cheese, but I think it's not just sheep. It's a sheep milk, though, I think.
8: Yes, but it's a horde cheese.
0: Oh, yeah, no, I'm with you on that. question number four. We're in Separate the Sheep from the Goats, if you like, Mika, but you can move somewhere else.
8: What are the other options?
0: Authors or The Hunt for Red October.
8: Oh, let's do October.
0: Back to October it is for question number four. The very first Australian Formula One Grand Prix was held on the 3rd of October 1985. In which city?
8: I'm going to say, Adelaide.
0: Correct. Yeah.
8: Oh.
0: Started off in Adelaide and then got knocked off by the Vicks. Did it not much to Adelaide's annoyance, who've now then gone and knocked off the MotoGP and taken that to Adelaide from Victoria.
8: They're a great place for a race. Nullarbor Plain, like, come on.
0: The Nullarbor Plain's not in South Australia, Mika, come on. Question five, we're in October. Staying here?
8: Yeah, let's go.
0: Who became the Prime Minister of Australia on the 7th of October, 1941?
8: Ooh. Nope, you got me there.
0: No worries. Thanks, Mika.
8: Thank you.
0: Thanks for helping us out with the cheese. Peter in Ballajura says, hey, Phil, we had to say goodbye to Alan Kohler too. He's retired. Yeah, I mentioned this last night. I said we're going to try and get him on the program before the end of the year. He's not leaving till the end of the year, so, but good on him, Alan Kohler. What a great trooper he's been. Adelaide was a much better course for the Grand Prix, says my texter. A lot of people who are interested and know about motorsports do say this. Richard from Hobart. Hi, Richard.
9: Good evening, Philip. I've just walked in the door from my taxi from being out to seeing a little band called Tism starting their Australian tour.
0: Oh.
9: And I thought I knew the other one, but
0: Where were they playing, Richard?
9: At the Odeon in Hobart, in Elizabeth Street. They didn't put us on the tour as a start with, and apparently everyone kicked up such a stink. They've stuck us on the original one, and I assume you know who I'm talking about, the Bantism.
0: Mm-hmm. Yeah.
9: They're as nuts as they ever were. Fantastic.
0: Oh, good. Absolutely. Was the joint full, Richard?
9: Well, it was at least three quarters, if not sold out. It was very close. I don't know if it was a sellout, but it was definitely, yeah.
0: That's what I like to see. As long as they get some support, that's the main thing, yeah.
9: Oh, no, it was a good Thursday night. Unbelievable. Yeah.
0: Question number five. We're in October. That's the category. Who became the Prime Minister of Australia on the 7th of October, 1941?
9: Jesus. I can't... 41. I've got no idea. I'm way before Fraser. I'm thinking, what was the guy that drowned? It was a saying with it. No, I've got nothing. Cheers, mate. Thank you very much.
0: Do you know what TISM stands for, Richard?
9: This is serious, Mum.
0: Correct. Yes, that's right. Thanks, mate. See ya. Bye. 1-300-800-222. Barry's in Tennant Creek. In the territory. G'day, Barry.
10: Good evening, sir.
0: Question five, October. Who became the Prime Minister of Australia on the 7th of October, 1941?
10: Well, being a Queenslander, we had Fisher, Ford and Fadden, and was that the guy that was only there for 6 days before he resigned?
0: Is that your answer?
10: Well, that'd have to be not Fisher because he was in 17. So Ford or Fadden. Oh, I mean, who resigns after 6 days? I mean,
0: you can't ask me, Barry. You have to give me an answer.
10: Okay, I'll go Ford.
0: Not correct. Sorry, Barry. Thank you. You are thinking of Frankie Ford, but he's not the answer that we want. All right. Helen from Healesville is next up. Hello, Helen. How are you?
11: I'm good, thanks. How are you?
0: I'm pretty good. Chris from Perth says, Phil, it's sad seeing all these old love faces leaving the ABC. No one does it better than Alan Kohler. Well, I know, I agree.
11: Yeah.
0: Hmm. Now, Helen, question number five. We're in October. Who became the Prime Minister of Australia on the 7th of October, 1941?
11: First, could I please ask, was Fetter the cheese?
0: No. Fetter is not. No, Fetter's not the cheese. Fetter is it's a French-Greek thing. It's not French. Greek cheese, isn't it?
11: Yeah.
0: No, it's not. It's the cheese, which takes its name from the Italian word for goat, is caprino.
11: All right. Hmm. All right. Oh, that's interesting.
0: Yeah.
11: Glad I didn't get it.
0: Thank you, Milo. Milo, it reminded me about the TISM's most favourite song, which was that one that's I'm on the drug that killed River Phoenix. I know, which did turn some heads at the time. Anyway. Question five. We're in October. Who became the Prime Minister of Australia on the 7th of October, 1941?
11: I'll try Menzies.
0: Not Menzies, no.
11: Okay.
0: Sorry, Helen, bye-bye. Oh, no, how we forget, eh? Trent from Brunswick East, correct. 1-300-800-222. Morgan, yes, very good, Morgan. That's a nice association too. Kay from Bunbury. Hi, Kay.
12: Oh, hello, Philip. You're looking well.
0: I'm looking exceptionally well. That's right.
12: And I do like Alan Kohler. He seems to be an economist or a financier with a sense of humour.
0: Yes. Well, that's important, isn't it?
12: Oh, these days. Top, might yeah. as well have one. Anyway, yeah. I would have got close with the cheese, but I would have called it capretto, so I wasn't really quite there.
0: Oh,
12: but,
0: capretto. Yeah. Or maybe there is one, but the caprino is the one we're after, the Italian word for goat.
12: Mm. Yeah, I think capretto might be the meat or something, I don't know. Anyway.
0: Question five, who became the Prime Minister of Australia on the 7th of October 1941?
12: I don't know, okay. But...

0: time.
1: Question five. Who became the Prime Minister of Australia on the 7th of October 1941? No good. No good. All right, Tessa, thank you. Roz from Strath Album will know the answer to this. Hello, Roz.
2: Oh, actually, I do. And actually, he croaked it. Oh, I shouldn't say croaked it.
1: You can say croaked it. What's wrong with croaked it?
2: Well, people might think it might be an... Okay, he dropped off the perch.
1: Well, you can say that too. I don't think... Roz, I think people are a bit funny about, you know... Terms of, yeah, I mean, well, you know, dying is something we all do, so what's wrong with saying he croaked?
2: Yeah, well, croaked it, snuffed it, I don't know, whatever.
1: I don't suppose you'd say, my, you know, you wouldn't say it about your parent, would you? They snuffed it? No. But
2: yeah, well, actually, I would, actually. The best thing my father ever did was die. But anyway.
1: Okay.
2: Blah, blah, blah, hippopotamus.
1: Now, who became the Prime Minister of Australia on the 7th of October 1941?
2: John Curtin.
1: So, who?
2: Well, I thought his name was John Curtin.
1: Correct. John Curtin. Correct.
2: Yes.
1: Go on.
2: Chiefly, they were Labor people. Actually, I've still got those little ration booklets with little tiny squares where you could buy butter and stuff.
1: Oh, yeah.
2: Anyway.
1: There you go. Elizabeth in Coburg says, my great-uncle was Prime Minister for just 20 days in 1939, Earl Christmas Page. Isn't that funny? Okay, your great-uncle, very nice. John Curtin, lest we forget. Yes, John Curtin, one of the great Prime Ministers of Australia, led us through the war, of course.
2: And then Menzies got in after him.
1: After Curtin? No.
2: Yes.
1: No, it wasn't.
2: After
1: Curtin came Menzies. Chifley. Chifley. And then after Chifley came Menzies. Menzies came before Curtin, and then after he was Prime Minister twice.
2: Well, my grandmother would be turning in her Chifley grave and stabbing me.
1: There you go, Roz. I would. Question number six.
2: She was a great Chifley person.
1: Question number six, Roz. We're in October, but you can move anywhere else you like. Authors, Separate the Sheep from the Goats, The Hunt for Red. Up to you.
2: What are we in now?
1: October.
2: And what were the other subjects?
1: I just told you. The Hunt for Red, Authors, Separate the Sheep from the Goats.
2: Okay, let's do sheep and goats.
1: Okay, Separate the Sheep from the Goats. Question number six. Which famous song was originally titled The Bare-Bellied You?
2: Waltzing Matilda.
1: Not Waltzing Matilda.
2: Oh,
1: sorry, Roz.
2: No, see the bare-bellied you.
1: See you later. Jake from Woodville. G'day, Jake.
3: Yeah, hey, how are you going?
1: Not bad. Which famous song was originally titled The Bare-Bellied You?
3: Look, I don't have a Scooby, but the lady on before was about to say Click Go the Shears, so I might just piggyback on that.
1: I guess you ought to.

0: Yes. All right.
1: I feel a bit bad about that. But
0: well, Jake, there's no need to feel bad. You know, on the shoulders of many people are winners of the mighty challenge right. built. I can tell you. Paul from Plainland says, wasn't Earl Page the newsreader Bruce Page's grandson? Maybe. I don't know. I don't know. Jake, question number 7. We're in Separate the Sheep from the Goats, otherwise you can move to Authors, The Hunt, For Red, or October.
1: Let's go Red.
0: Red it is. A brand new category. No one's had a crack. Which vibrant shade of red takes its name from the Latin for red worm?
1: Crimson?
0: Not crimson. Thank you, not crimson. No, Petro from South Perth. G'day, Petro.
2: Buona sera, Philip.
0: Buona sera indeed, yes. For red, which vibrant shade of red takes its name from the Latin for red worm?
2: It's not vermilion.
0: Sorry, what's your answer?
2: Vermilion.

0: Vermilion. Yes, correct. Vermilion. Very good. All right, question number eight. You can stay in for red if you like. Otherwise, you can move to the hunt for red or October or separate the sheep from the goats or authors.
1: Authors, please.
0: Authors, it is. Question number eight. Which British author, best known for writing children's stories, lived between 1916 and 1990 and served as a fighter pilot during World War II?
1: Good question. I'll go C.S. Lewis.
0: Not C.S. Lewis. Sorry, Petro. See ya. Not C.S. Lewis. Katie from Coondrook. G'day, Katie.
2: Hi, how are you going?
0: Pretty good. Pretty good, yeah, pretty good. Question number eight, authors. Which British author, best known for writing children's stories, lived between 1916 and 1990 and served as a fighter pilot during World War II?
2: A. Milne?
0: No, not A.A. Milne. Sorry about that.
2: The only children's author I could think of.
0: That's all right, thanks.
2: Bye-bye. Okay, bye.
0: Paul from Planlands says Beagles. Well, he ought to be, Paul. You ought to be. He ought to be. That's true. Childhood memories there. But sadly, that is not the case. Amanda from Launching Place had Vermilion. Very good. Who's got the right answer here? And not too many people. Come on, 1-300-800-222. I've got line three. Question number eight. I've got line three. Which British author, best known for writing children's stories, lived between 1916 and 1990 and served as a fighter pilot during World War II? All right, I've got lines free. If you want one, 1-300-800-222. You will get straight through. Karen from Mullumbimby, no, not A.A. Milne. Chris from Massenden. Hi, Chris.
3: Hi, how are you?
0: Pretty good. What do we want here? Which British author, best known for writing children's stories, lived between 1916 and 1990 and served as a fighter pilot during World War II?
3: Roald Dahl.
0: Correct. Roald Dahl. Question number nine. We're in authors, although you can move anywhere else if you like.
3: I just turned the radio on, so what other categories were there?
0: We've got authors, separate the sheep from the goats, the hunt, for red, October.
3: The hunt, please.
0: The hunt. Question number nine. Which 1978 war drama stars Robert De Niro, Christopher Walken, and John Savage?
3: The Deer Hunter.
0: Yes, The Deer Hunter. What?
3: I love that movie.
0: What a movie, hey?
4: One shot is what it's all about. Deer has to be taken with one shot.
5: I don't think about one shot anymore. The whole thing, it's crazy.
6: You want to play games?
7: All right, I'll play them games.
8: Ow! Throw it!
0: Yeah, a lot of boom, boom, boom there. Was a remarkable film. Question number 10. We're in The Hunt, if you like.
3: Yeah, sure.
0: Which breed of hunting dog is known in France as the Chien de Saint-Hubert, the Saint-Hubert Hound? Which breed of hunting dog?
3: The pointer?
0: Not the pointer, no. Not the pointer, Chris, no. Thank you. Jenny from Narre Warren. Hello, Jenny.
9: Oh, hi, I just rang.
0: That's okay.
9: Unfortunately, dog breeds are not my forte, so...
0: Have a crack at one. Which breed of hunting dog is known in France as the Chien de Saint-Hubert, Saint-Hubert Hound?
9: Saint-Hubert Hound... The only thing I can think of is St. Bernard's, which is not right. St. Hubert's. I can't even think of a sensible answer. Sorry.
0: Thanks,
9: Phil.
0: Jen. See ya. Bye. Righto, come on. We've got lines free. Grab one. Mark from Westcast.
10: Good evening.
0: Question number 10. Which breed of hunting dog is known in France as the Chien de Saint-Hubert, the Saint-Hubert hound?
7: Well, the only one I can think of, and me and my friends were talking a lot about Peanuts the other day and Snoopy, beagle?
0: Not a beagle, no.
7: Bugger.
0: Sorry, bugger the beagle. 1-3. Ah, GVG from Ivanhoe East has got the right answer. Ed in Perth has got the right answer. Jane in Mudgee, no, it's not a wolfhound. Kelly from Woodville. G'day, Kelly.
10: Hi, how are you?
0: Pretty good. Which breed of hunting dog is known as the Chien de Saint-Hubert in France?
10: Saint Bernard?
0: Not a Saint Bernard, no. Not a Saint Bernard. Imogen from Highgate Hill. Hello, Imogen.
11: Hello. I was thinking, I'm guessing, you said we could take shots. Mm. So Jack Russell, maybe.
0: Is a Jack Russell a hunting dog? Is it?
11: No, but I was going to say a beagle, and I thought that's more an English dog. So
0: yeah, that's true.
11: I went with something I know.
0: I Jack suppose Russell's a Jack Russell's a terrier. Mouse. So are terriers hunting dogs, or are they just...
11: They're good at mousing, I believe.
0: And they're flushing out, you know, dogs, aren't they?
11: I thought they were sort of... Yeah, they would.
0: For small dogs, they take up a lot of space. Animals. For small dogs, they take up a lot of space, Imogen.
11: A small animal takes up a lot of space.
0: No, I'm just saying a Jack Russell. For a small animal, it takes up a lot of space.
11: Well, they've got the personality, that's right. That's why we love them. We can't believe so much can fit into something so small.
0: I know, exactly. Thanks, Imogen.
11: Thank you.
0: See you, bye. I guess, no, that is their attraction. That's true. Chris from Perth says, I'm leaving you tonight just before 11 to watch on TV the classic alien flick, The Thing, with Kurt Russell. Murray from Hubbles Crossing. Hello, Murray. Help us out here. Ronnie, we're up to question 10. Which breed of hunting dog is known in France as the Chien de Saint-Hubert or Saint-Hubert Hound?
12: I'm going to say the Basset Hound.
0: Not the Basset. No, not the Basset Hound. Gee, we're having a problem with this one. Sam and Thornlee, no, it's not the standard poodle. I don't think they're hunting dogs anyway, are they? Or... I'm not an expert on dogs. That must be evident. Jane from Mudgee says terriers are little terrorists. Someone's got the right answer. You don't say who you are. Which breed of hunting dog is known as a breed of hunting dog? It's known in France as the Chien de Saint-Hubert, the Saint-Hubert Hound. What do we call it? Or what's it known as in this country? A breed of hunting dog. Michael from Chester Hill.
13: Oh, hello.
0: Hello.
13: Wow, I got through immediately.
0: Yeah, I know. We've had a bit of a shortage tonight. Go on, tell me, what do you reckon?
13: Well, I don't know. I only just called up, so I haven't been listening to what the questions are.
0: Which breed of hunting dog is known in France as the Chien de Saint-Hubert, Michael?
13: Ooh, well, hunting dog.
0: Breed of hunting dog.
13: Yeah, it might possibly be a dachshund.
0: Not a dachshund, no. Not a dachshund. Paul from Geelong. Help me out, Paul. We need rescuing here.
14: You're on the nose tonight, Phil.
0: Oh, I know.
14: It's all right. I still love you.
0: Thanks, mate.
14: No worries.
0: I don't know. It must be something I said. Mind you, I've said such a lot of things over the last 10 years, Paul, I just don't know which one it was.
14: Yeah, no, I'm surprised you get any calls.
0: No, so am I. Why don't we have Phil's easy listening hour? That's right. Songs that Phil really loves. Gee, that'd attract a lot of listeners, Paul.
14: Well, the last song you... When you're talking about drinking songs, I haven't listened to a couple of them songs you mentioned.
0: Oh, and, when we did the show about drinking songs.
14: I don't think you should just have an hour of playing music. Well, you better remain as a talk show host, I think.
0: Oh dear, I'd be terrible as a music show host because I can never remember the third guitar from the left and who played nose flute on which song and you know blah blah.
14: Actually play an instrument?
0: Play the nose flute? No, I can't. No. Hey, come on. Let's get this dog out of the way. Which breed of hunting dog is known in France as the Chien de Saint-Hubert, the Saint-Hubert Hound?
14: Well, there's a few that haven't been mentioned. I'll just go Bloodhound.
0: Thank you. Yes, hooray. Oh, phew.

0: I thought you said something else, and I was despairing. Thank you, Paul. It's a blood, bloodhound, yes, which is a perfect name for a hunting dog, you would have thought. Question number 11. We're in the hunt, but you can move anywhere else. For red or October or authors or separate the sheep from the goats.
1: Well, we might go for red.
0: For red. Okay. Which fruits belong to the subgenus Cerasus in the genus Prunus? Which fruits?
1: Yeah.
0: And then we're in a, hang on, no, we're in a category called four red.
1: Oh, no, it's just these big words that you mentioned sometimes make everything so much more confusing than it needs
0: than they need to be. Yeah, exactly. They're, a lot of them are produced in a town in western New South Wales.
1: No, cherries, sure.
0: Thank you. Correct, yes. Cherries.
1: Tonight.
0: No. Was that a hint? I suppose. Oh.
1: I thought it was. Yeah.
0: Oh, well, in that case, I'll retract it. I'll pull that hint back. Question number 12. We're in a category called four red. Are we staying there?
1: Yeah, stay there, Phil.
0: In a 1939 movie, Charles Hamilton and Frank Kennedy are the first two husbands of which Southern belle? In a 1939 movie, Charles Hamilton and Frank Kennedy are the first two husbands of which Southern belle?
1: Yeah, it's out of my league, Phil.
0: No good. Thanks, Paul. See you, mate. Bye-bye. Pandora will know the answer to this. Hi, Pandora.
2: How did you know I might know the answer to this?
0: I just think you would. In a 1939 movie, Charles Hamilton and Frank Kennedy are the first two husbands of which Southern belle?
2: Is it Franklin, my dear? I don't give a damn. Scarlett O'Hara?
0: It is indeed Scarlett O'Hara.
3: But, Red, I really can't go on accepting these gifts, though you are awfully kind.
4: I'm not kind. I'm just tempting you. I never give anything without expecting something in return. I always get paid.
3: If you think I'll marry you, just pay for the bonnet. I won't.
4: Don't flatter yourself. I'm not a marrying man.
3: Well, I won't kiss you for it either.
4: Open your eyes and look at me. No, I don't think I will kiss you. Although you need kissing badly. That's what's wrong with you. You should be kissed and often, and by someone who knows how.
3: Oh, and I suppose you think you're the proper person.
4: I might be, if the right moment ever came.
3: You're a conceited, black-hearted vomit, Red Button. I don't know why I let you come and see me.
0: Gee whiz, he wouldn't survive. He wouldn't get around in these woke times, Pandora. He wouldn't.
2: I was just thinking, well, how would we get away with that?
0: I don't regret. Would he wouldn't? You know, no, he wouldn't survive. Question.
2: But how would she survive either? Like, you know, they're both on the wrong ends there.
0: Yeah, they are.
2: They're not helping each other out. You know, if that is the 1939 version of whatever that was.
0: Question 13, four red is where we are, but you can move, if you like, to the hunt or October or separate the sheep from the goats or authors.
2: Let's just stay in red.
0: Four red. Which name for a senior member of the clergy probably comes from a Latin word meaning pivot or hinge? We're in a category called four red. Which name for a senior member of the clergy?
2: I'm going to go for cardinal.
0: Correct. Yes.
2: Wow.
0: The cardinal, which gets... yes. Robin says, Philip, quite frankly, my dear, I don't give a damn. That's true. Well, that's the famous line, is it not? All righty. Pandora, question 14. One left in four red, if you like.
2: Let's go for red.
0: Which gemstone was used in the world's first optical laser in 1960?
2: I'd have to go with ruby.
0: Correct. Yes, it's a ruby. Well, that's it. You made short work of four red. So we're left with the hunt, October, authors, or separate the sheep from the goats.
2: Sheep and goats, please.
0: Yes. Someone's texted in, what about when Rhett assaults

0: Scarlet. Well, he does, doesn't he? Yeah, no, it's not a movie for our times, I don't think, Pandora.
1: I agree with you very much.
0: Hmm. Question number 15. Sorry, what was your choice?
1: Oh, sheep and goats.
0: Sheep and goats. Separate the sheep from the goats. Question 15.
1: The person that remembers and the person that doesn't, yeah.
0: Which fabric? Well, it's up to you to remember this.
1: I forgot to. Which fabric?
0: Someone says, WTF, is a dachshund going to hunt? Aren't dachshunds, you put them down rabbit holes, don't you?
1: No, dachshunds are actually bred for badgers.
0: Oh, you put them down badger?
1: They're badger holes.
0: Who wants to catch a badger?
1: Other, obviously, people that put dachshunds down holes.
0: Thank you. We could go round and round like this, couldn't we? Pandora, question 15. Which fab, we're separating the sheep from the goats here.
1: Do I get an extra point for the dachshunds?
0: No, you do not. You do not. Stop it. Which fabric is made from the fleece of the Angora goat?
1: Mohair.
0: Correct. Mohair.
1: I'm just thinking this is QI and I can answer extra points.
0: Question 16. Separate the sheep from the goats.
1: Yeah, let's stay there.
0: In which of the Gospels does Jesus describe himself as the good shepherd? He only does it in one.
1: He didn't want to, do too much advertising. I don't know. Somebody's letters to
0: in which Paul. No in which Paul's of the in Paul's which of the Gospels?
1: Gospels. John.
0: Correct. That's just a guess out of nowhere. It's a guess out of nowhere. One.
1: That's my dad's name. That's why I picked it.
0: Hang on. How many have you got here? 1, 2, 3, 4.
1: See, anybody that I know. Hello. Elizabeth, I picked up for Dad.
0: Did you? Hang on, you got Scarlett O'Hara, didn't you?
1: Yes.
0: 1, 2, 3, 4, 5. Wow. Okay. Separate the sheep from the goats. We've got one left there.
1: Okay.
0: In Norse mythology, the she-goat Heidrun produces a never-ending supply of which alcoholic beverage?
1: Ale?
0: Not ale. No. Probably should be, but you're right. No. Not correct. Thanks, Pandora.
1: Been a pleasure.
0: It's been a very good effort, too. An outstanding effort. Robin says ferrets chase rabbits down and out of the burrow. Okay. I've never owned a hunting dog. The only dog I ever owned was for quite a while was a dog called Basil. And he was a kindly fellow, Basil. Nice, he's a nice dog. But he was one of those non-shedding, what do you call them? Oodle dogs. Forget what he was. No, he wasn't a cavoodle. Can't remember what he was. Joy from Logan. G'day, Joy.
2: Hi.
0: Question 17. In Norse mythology, the she-goat Heidrun produces a never-ending supply of which alcoholic beverage?
2: Gosh, trying to think of the proper word for it. That's a bit hard to beat Pandora.
0: She was good, wasn't she?
2: This gives me a laugh. It's a sort of mead, but there's a word for it.
0: Hang on.
2: Say mead.
0: Correct. Yeah. Mead is correct, yes. Very good. All right, that's it for separating the sheep from the goats. So we have got authors, The Hunt, or October.
2: The Hunt.
0: What about, can you turn that radio off, Joy, so we can...
2: Oh, sorry.
0: Hmm.
2: Yeah, not normally that loud. Yeah, The Hunt, thanks.
0: Okay, question number 18. The Hunt. In 2005, which gonzo journalist's ashes were shot out of a cannon near his Colorado home?
2: Oh, gosh. Gonzo journalist. That's a good...
0: We're in a category called The Hunt. In 2005, which gonzo journalist's ashes were shot out of a cannon near his Colorado home?
2: Oh. Let's

0: Can't think of the answer. I'm sorry. It's hovering, but it's not coming.
1: See ya. Bye. Betty from Dapto. Hello, Bet.
2: Hello, Phil.
1: How you doing?
2: Pretty good.
1: Yeah, excellent to hear. Any idea on this one? The Hunt in 2005, which gonzo journalist's ashes were shot out of a cannon near his Colorado home?
2: No, I can't help you.
1: No good?
2: And how are you?
1: Oh, I'm really well, Betty. No, really well. I've had a bit of a cold, but I think it's on the wane. So
2: Oh, that's good.
1: you know, I'm
2: The
1: on the.
2: weather's so funny.
1: I'm on the mend now, Bet.
2: And we're in for cold weather for tomorrow and the next day, too.
1: Oh, I think, yeah, I'll actually look at the forecast. I think there might be a bit of rain around too.
2: Yeah, we need some rain. We've been pretty lucky. We got an inch not long ago.
1: Oh, okay.
2: And I have a friend down at near Beagle, and he's desperate for a bit of rain, and I think he might have got a little bit in the last day or so.
1: Okay.
2: And they've had a bit of good rain out west on some of the crops, so that's good.
1: Well, that is good, Betty. Exactly. A bit of rain this time of the year in particular is good. Spring rains. Thanks, Bet. See ya.
2: Bye.
1: Bye. Loz in Lynham. G'day, Loz.
3: Hello there. How are you going?
1: I'm very well. Question 18. We're in The Hunt. In 2005, which gonzo journalist's ashes were shot out of a cannon near his Colorado home?
3: Oh, the only gonzo I know is Hunter S. Thompson.
1: Correct. We're in a category called The Hunt. Hunter S. Thompson. Question number 19. We're in
3: Yes.
1: The Hunt. You can stay here, otherwise move to Authors or October.
3: Stay here, thank you.
1: Staying in The Hunt. Who wrote The Hunt for Red October?
3: Oh, gee. It wouldn't be Ian Fleming, would it?
1: Not Ian Fleming.
3: No.
1: Thanks, Loz. Bye-bye. No, it's not Ian Fleming. We have lines free. 1-300-800-222. Brian from Mile End had Hunter S. Thompson. Quite a lot of people did too. Lorella, yes, Judith had Hunter S. Thompson. So did Lorella as well. Amanda from Launching Place too. Alex, hello.
4: Hey, Phil, how you doing?
1: Not bad. Question number 19. We're in a category called The Hunt. Who wrote The Hunt for Red October?
4: Phil, be honest with me, is this before my time?
1: No good?
4: I don't think so.
1: Okay, mate. Thanks anyway. 1-300-800-222. Marvellous book, marvellous movie. Great movie, in fact. My texter says, I text in so often, but I never get any mention. I wonder if it's the right number. Well, if you don't put your name on it, it's very hard to give you a mention. Lorella, that is correct, yes. Luke will have the answer to this. G'day, Luke.
5: Yeah, of course I will, Phil.
1: Yeah, who wrote The Hunt for Red October?
5: The mighty Tom
1: The
5: Clancy.
1: mighty Tom Clancy. Yes, what a writer, eh?
6: The most brilliant commander in the Soviet Navy.
7: Ramey has trained most of their officer corps. He's nearly a legend in the submarine community.
6: The most deadly submarine ever built.
8: This thing could park a couple of hundred warheads off Washington. Nobody'd know a thing about it until it was all over.
9: Once more, we play our dangerous game with our old adversaries, the American Navy.
6: His plan is a mystery.
10: A man with your responsibilities reading about the end of the world.
11: Apparently, he has suffered a kind of nervous breakdown in which he announced his intention to fire his missiles on the United States.
1: Yes, the great Russian commander with a beautiful accent like that. Yeah, he's worth watching, though, isn't he? He really is terrific. Question number 20. We're in The Hunt. One left there. Otherwise, you can move to October or Authors.
5: Yeah, let's try and clear out The Hunt.
1: Which actress won the Best Actress Oscar for her role as Ada McGrath in The Piano? Which actress won an Oscar for her role as Ada McGrath in the film The Piano?
5: Well, I remember Jane Campion was the director, but I can picture her. But that's not going to help. Yeah, I'll have to pass on that
1: No
5: one,
1: good.
5: Phil.
1: Okay, Luke, thanks anyway for helping us along the road. Alicia on the Central Coast. Hi, Alicia.
12: Yes.
1: Which actress won the Best Actress Oscar for her role as Ada McGrath in The Piano? We're in a category called The Hunt.
12: The Hunt? I go with Helen Hunt, but I don't think she.

0: in it.
1: No. Fair enough, she wasn't in it. Adrian from Nunawading. Hello, Adrian.
2: Hi, Phil. How are you tonight?
1: Not bad. What are we after here?
2: I think it's Holly Hunter.
1: Holly Hunter, correct.
3: She came to a strange land in search of a new life.
4: We can't leave the piano.
5: But there are too few of us here to carry it now.
3: She came to a husband she had never met.
5: And with time, I'm sure she'll become affectionate.
3: And discovered a passion that would change her world forever. Holly Hunter, Harvey Keitel, Sam Neill, The Piano.
1: Yeah, just a fantastic movie too. It was, wasn't
2: great,
1: it?
2: Great, great cast. One of Sam Neill's best ones.
1: Yeah, absolutely one of Sam Neill's best. Yeah, no, terrific movie, fantastic. The scene when the piano arrives on the beach. What happened?
2: Yeah, very, very dramatic.
1: Yeah. Hey, we've only got 1, 2, 3, 4, 5 left. We've got 4 in authors or 1 in October.
2: I'll go October, please.
1: On the 13th of October, 1933, Australia's first automatic traffic lights were installed in which city?
2: Oh, 13th of October is my son's birthday, but it was a long time after the first traffic lights.
1: Yeah.
2: The obvious answer is Sydney. I'll go Sydney.
1: Correct.
2: With any great confidence.
1: Correct. Yes, okay. Yes, exactly. Sometimes the obvious one is. Well, all right, green light for your son and green light for you. Very good. All right, well, there's 1, 2, 3, 4 left. They're 4 questions. They're all in authors.
2: Authors it is.
1: But we've got a news bulletin to attend to, so I'll tell you what, I'll put you on hold. We can come back or we'll ring you back, but we'll get back to you and answer the last 4 questions in the Mighty Challenge. So see you on the other side of the news.
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10: ABC News with Glenn Lauder. The United Arab Emirates has started an investigation into the apparent attempt by a co-pilot to crash a flight from Dubai to Israel. With more, here's the BBC's Yolande Nell.
11: Israel is notorious for its stringent checks on passengers using its airports and airlines. But questions are now being asked about how crews flying to the country are vetted. It said the co-pilot who allegedly tried to bring down the Fly Dubai flight is from Oman, which doesn't have formal diplomatic relations with Israel. Under Israeli aviation regulations, that shouldn't be allowed. Investigators are looking into the motives of the attacker, including whether he was connected to a state actor or armed group. An Israeli source said that Saudi officials who initially interrogated him were sharing information with Israel. Israel's prime minister said he believed the man would be taken to the UAE.
10: Iranian state media reports that its government summoned the British ambassador in Tehran over accusations it was involved in a suspected plot against an airbase. The British Prime Minister Andy Burnham says that Britain has strong indications that Iran was involved in the suspected plot against Fairford Air Base, which is used by US forces to strike Iran. Iran has strongly refuted suggestions it was involved. 5 British men have been released on bail after being arrested on suspicion of terrorism and explosive charges. The head of a human rights organisation campaigning against the death penalty says she's deeply concerned about 2 failed lethal injection attempts in the US state of Tennessee. Krista Pike is in a stable condition after officials were unable to put her to death for a 1995 murder. State Governor Bill Lees ordered a third-party investigation and has halted scheduled executions. CEO of Reprieve, Mayor Foa, is questioning the state's claim that the execution followed protocol.
12: If it followed the protocol, something is very, very wrong with lethal injections in the US. This case proves that point. We have been studying lethal injection executions for years. It is deeply, deeply troubling.
10: Experts don't believe the government's capital gains and negative gearing reforms have necessarily contributed to a fall in house prices. Prices have fallen for the 6th straight month, with further falls expected, possibly up to as much as 15% nationally. Distinguished professor at Curtin University Business School, Alan Duncan, says prices have been spiralling for too long.
0: When cash rates were 4.6%, that's 15 years ago, a mortgage for an average house was worth about 5.4 years of average salary. Now it's 6.7, adding $150,000 to the mortgage. A lot of the challenge that people are facing is to do more with the absence of supply and the escalation of prices than those measures.
10: A Northern Territory woman accused of exploiting workers is facing four new forced labour charges after prosecutors in Cairns dropped several other offences. Connor Byrne with the story.
7: Commonwealth prosecutor Trent Denman told Magistrate Dominic Brunello that the Crown is no longer charging supermarket worker Maria Schoolmeister with two counts of operating a business involving servitude or two counts of causing a person to enter into or remain in servitude. However, Magistrate Brunello arraigned the mother of three from Humpty Doo in Darwin's rural area on four fresh counts of forced labour against four people in 2023. Her solicitor John Lawrence said Miss Schoolmeister's husband Daniel is co-accused. The case returns to Cairns Magistrates Court on the 3rd of December.
10: Autism NT says the federal government's new Thriving Kids program needs to be made simple for parents and carers. The program's designed as an NDIS alternative for kids under 9 with autism or developmental delays. While operating under a national model, each state and territory will run their own iteration of Thriving Kids. Autism NT CEO Nikki Lehman says the organisation's working with the government to get services for the territory.
13: We don't want to complicate it. So, we'll keep working with our advisory groups, government, and just keep asking how and why.
10: Updating sports news now, and in the AFL, the suspended Sydney Swans player Isaac Heaney has taken out the club's prestigious Bob Skilton medal for the 2026 season. Heaney was still deemed eligible to win the Best and Fairest Award, despite being stood down, along with four other teammates, for breaching club standards back in August. Heaney hasn't attended the Swans' end-of-season awards ceremony at Sydney's Town Hall, and no decision has been made about his future at the club, even though he is still contracted with the Swans until the end of the 2028 AFL season. And you're up to date with the latest from ABC News.
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0: Yes, well, hello, and how are you? Philip Clark with you on ABC Radio. This is Nightlife. It's the last hour of the program. Very, very good to be with you too. It's 1:06 Eastern Time, 11:06 in Western Australia, South Australia and the Territory, 24:01 in the Pacific, right through the Pacific. So Port Moresby, it's 1:06. Good to be with you. Remember to put your clocks forward if you're in the eastern, if you're in the daylight saving states this Sunday, won't you? Put it forward by an hour. 1-300-800-222 is the number. We're going to finish up the Mighty Challenge, and well, Dave's disc is in this hour too. Also, issues of the day. Plenty of things to talk about. We love an underdog story, don't we? If you're not a Rusted on Chook supporter, you'll be barracking for the Knights this Sunday, won't you, in the NRL Grand Final? You might like to call me about it. 1-300-800-222. There might be some other things you'd like to talk about as well. A lot of text traffic on the greens tonight as well, plus interest rates, plus plenty of other things too. Love to get your thoughts. Or maybe after our talk back on castles in the first hour, you might have had a favourite castle in the world that you've been to visit too and like to tell me about it. That's all ahead. But as I said, we do have a small matter to attend to, which, as you know, we call
1: the Mighty Challenge.
0: Adrian from Nunawaddy was in good shape and looking pretty good with four to go. They're all in authors. Welcome back, Adrian.
2: See how we go.
0: Yeah, well, we will see how we go, yeah. Question number 22. Authors. The authors Kerry Hume and Eleanor Catton are the only New Zealanders to have ever won which international writing prize?
2: Say the Booker Prize.
0: Correct.
2: Oh,
0: very good.
2: Just a guess.
0: Yeah. Well, it's a case of how many international writing prizes do we know?
2: That's the only one I know.
0: I think it's the only one most of us would know, isn't it? The Booker Prize, yes. Question 23. Three to go, Adrian. You're into the home straight here. Erica Mitchell, who uses the pen name E.L. James, is best known as the author of which steamy bestseller of 2011?
2: 50 Shades of Grey?
0: Correct. Yes. 50 Shades of Grey. Two left, Adrian. Wow. Can he get home from here? In authors, which Czech-American tennis champion wrote The Total Zone and Breaking Point? Which Czech-American tennis champion?
2: I reckon it might be Ivan Lendl.
0: Not Ivan. Not Ivan. No, sorry, Adrian. See ya. Not Ivan. No. Julia in Wollongong, I see you. John from Broadbeach. Hello. G'day, John.
3: Oh, hi, sorry.
0: That's all right. Which Czech-American tennis champion wrote The Total Zone and Breaking Point?
3: That's going to be Martina Navratilova.
0: Correct. Yes, Martina. Czech-American Martina. Very good.
3: There's a good doco she did. Her and Chris Evert.
0: Her and Chris Evert. Yeah.
3: Yeah.
0: Yeah.
3: It's worth a watch.
0: Yeah. Yeah, well, great rivals, weren't they? They were. All righty. Here we go. What do you reckon? Question 25. And to win, authors, by what male pen name is the 19th century author Mary Ann Evans better known?
3: Shelley?
0: Not Shelley. No, sorry, John. No, right at the end. Julia in Wollongong. Hi, Julia.
4: Hi.
0: By what male pen name is the 19th century author Mary Ann Evans better known?
4: Is it George Eliot?
0: Is it George Eliot? Yes, it is. Yes, it is, Julia. Very nice. Nice work. You only have to come in at the end and do that, and that's what happened. Good on you. All right, I'll put you on hold. We'll get some details from you. Thank you. Thanks for all the texts as well. Lots of people piling in. Oh, Lorella had George Eliot. Morgan had T.S. Eliot. John from Mitcham had Martina as well. Paul from North Fitzroy had George Eliot. Joyce in Perth had George Sand. No. Quite a few people had Ivan Lendl. Yeah. No, not Ivan Lendl. Martina Navratilova was the one that we wanted, who'd authored that. All right, nice work, everyone. Good challenge.
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0: Issues of the day coming up, and then Dave's disc as well. Look, any issue that you'd like to raise, happy to get behind it tonight. 1-300-800-222. Line's free if you'd like to have a crack. We've got a good slab of time to have a chat. 1-300-800-222. We like an underdog story, don't we? Chances if you're not a Rusted on Chook supporter, aren't you barracking for the Knights this Sunday? What do you reckon? Can they do it? The Roosters are the favourites. You'd think. 1-300-800-222. What's the

What could the crowd do to turn things? Need some Kalen Ponga magic, I reckon, do you think? Anyway, keen to hear from you. 1-300-800-222. Who do you think will make a difference? Who's going to win? How's it all going to go? You might have some other things you want to raise too. 1-300-800-222 is the number. Here's Dead Stuff.

0: Yeah, Dead Star, Run Baby Run. Good stuff. All right, issues of the day.
1: Issue of the day.
0: Yeah, 1-300-800-222. Lines free. Linda in Semaphore says, "Hi, Phil. I'm not sure about one of the Pullman Five Sydney Swans winning the club's best and fairest tonight." Yeah, fair enough, Linda. Sure, there are no charges laid, but the behaviour is certainly not best or fair. Yeah, it's I don't know, is it a tough one or not? It's obviously difficult for the club. Best and fairest votes are awarded for games, aren't they, Linda? But the issue is unresolved. You'd have to think one of the criticisms of this, and this goes for all sides of this whole thing, is why is it taking so long? Why is it taking so long for the police to sort out what they think about the matter? Because it can't be very fair on the women involved, or that, in fact, for that matter, on the players either, you would think. 1-300-800-222 is the number. You might have some thoughts on that. And what do you reckon? Barracking for the Knights this Sunday? The NRL Grand Final? If you love an underdog story, you'd love

0: this one, wouldn't you? They were wooden spooners last season. They could be premiers this one. 1-300-800-222 is the number. And just continuing our talk about castles in the first hour too. You might have a favourite one that you've been to that you would like to tell us about it. 1-300-800-222. There are other issues around as well. Chris from Pakenham. G'day, Chris.
1: G'day, Phil. How are you?
0: Not bad.
1: My favourite castle is Newcastle, because I'm actually from Newcastle. So
0: there you go. I think Paul from Plainlands was texting us earlier. He said, if Newcastle win on Sunday, they'll be the best. They'll be the number one castle in the world.
1: Absolutely. The Nova Castrians rise again. I remember a hectic night in a cab. I was at 2001. 2000, when they won the last grand final, it was absolute, like, I could have worked for 3 days straight in the amount of work that was out there. It was just ridiculous, but good on the Knights, but hopefully they can go all the way. But
0: what do you reckon? Do you reckon they can do it? Can they do it?
1: Well, judge it on the other night. As long as the other guys are standing around looking the wrong way, they've got every chance.
0: Yeah.
1: So that was audacious second last try. It was good.
0: Yeah. Well, a bit, look, I mean, the same story. I mean, a bit like, my Swans when they beat Fremantle. On the day, anything can happen. That's the trouble. That's the joy. That is the joy and the terror and the horror ecstasy of sport, isn't it, Chris?
1: Well, being a Hawks supporter, you kind of, you don't know which team's going to run out. Hopefully.
0: Oh, no.
1: I know.
0: Poor old Hawks.
1: Well, no. We're still polishing our last three-peat from...
0: Yeah.
1: 13, 14, 15. So
0: yeah, I know.
1: I'm not whinging too much.
0: You've had your moment. You've had your moments.
1: Oh, I think we had a pretty good year this year. So
0: do you reckon anyone gets stuck into Impey? I mean, around the club? Says Impey, what were you thinking?
1: No, I think it's just, you've got plenty, as in all those games, you've got plenty of opportunity to be in front. You don't kick 13 behinds and expect to win or whatever, So, but yeah, I would like to be going in those. I just don't know what he was thinking, but they should have killed. They were ahead with time to go.
0: I know,
1: and could have killed about a minute and a half easily, just chipping it around in the back line. But it is what it is, and that's what it's going to be.
0: That is true.
1: There's going to be a big bike rally in.
0: You didn't ring about that. Anyway, look, here we are yakking on about footy. You wanted to talk about something else, about Motorcycle Awareness Month. Yeah, go on.
1: Yeah, well, there's a rally on Sunday at the steps of Parliament. I'm not actually going.
0: Which Parliament? There. Federal Parliament?
1: No, Melbourne, Victoria, Spring Street.
0: Yep, okay.
1: Yeah. So they're expecting a few thousand bikes there to point out that we had a rider... die in potholes. They've been warning about these potholes for years and months, and it's never been fixed properly and stuff. But they're
0: hugely dangerous. If you're a motorcyclist, a pothole, if you're driving a car, okay, it's a bang, but a motorcyclist, you can kill yourself.
1: Well, yeah, not only that, I've done hundreds of thousands of Ks with my partner on the back.
0: Yeah.
1: And it's two of us out there, and we always give the kids and grandkids an extra squeeze, a hug when they go away, because you don't know what's going to happen. It's a risky pastime, and I'm on a trike now, which makes it a bit easier, but still, I hit a pothole, and it goes straight through my spine. There's a big point, and the awareness month starts... today or whatever, there's a in Birrarung Mar, there's an official kind of awareness rally there, and I met Ross Noble there last year. That was good.
0: Hi. I read about these potholes in Victoria, and I just think this is a sort of, with all, not being rude about it, but it's a sort of dumb little problem that you should just fix. I mean, it's 2026. I mean, for heaven's sake, potholes, Heaven's sake, yeah, go and fix it.
1: Well, it's an indictment on our government and councils and everybody else just passing the buck and saying, well, somebody else will look after that. Yeah. You know, it's amazing how Victorians have really got behind this issue. Because we cross over from one state to another. When we come back into Victoria, you just got to physically see the difference in the roads. Mm. You know, it's just not. It's come down from down through the Cairn River from Cooma. You know where the border is because it's just look for the potholes. It's just ridiculous. You know. So anyway, I'll tell you enough of your time.
0: More power to your to the rider's arm here, and I hope it helps to get something done.
1: Cheers, mate.
0: Good on you, mate. Good on you, mate. Thank you. Chris from Pakenham. It's on the steps of Parliament House. If you're a motorcycle rider and you're minded to join that, find out some more information. G'day, Rod. How are you?
2: Not bad, Phil. I wanted to talk
0: about Freo. You might see a bit of potholes in your life too. You wanted to talk about Freo. Yeah, go on.
2: No, not Freo. Rio.
0: Oh, Rio.
2: I know. As in Rio Tinto.
0: Oh, yeah.
2: Yeah.
0: What's the story?
2: They're getting another $200 million off the taxpayers to bail out a smelter.
0: Oh, this is the Bell Bay smelter in Tassie, yeah.
2: Yeah.
0: It's an aluminium smelter. Yeah, go on.
2: Yeah, the taxpayers have got to bail them out again because apparently $14.1 billion of profit isn't enough money for them to afford $200 million to fix their problem.
0: Hmm.
2: I don't see why.
0: Yeah, I don't know.
2: I'm not a shareholder. I don't see why I've got to...
0: No,
2: I
0: don't know. So, look, it's a vexed thing, isn't it? I mean, the government's the feds have bailed out the Tomago smelter. They've bailed out other projects as well. They've bailed out now the Bell Bay smelter. I mean, I don't know. What do you want to do about this? Do we want to have no sovereign capacity to do these things in Australia, or are we just sending good money after bad?
2: Well, that's a big question, eh? But you know, we've got other problems in this country that $200 million could have gone a long way towards.
0: Of course.
2: You know, and like I said, Rio made $14 billion profit in the last 12 months. They could have afforded to pay them $200 million themselves. They didn't need the government to give them a handout. So that's my little rant, but on the subject of potholes, don't get me started on them. The roads are an absolute disgrace in Victoria. We used to have the best roads in the country, and we haven't now.
0: Yeah, I know. It just seems that sort of dumb issue, which, quite frankly, if you're not minding your knitting, if you're not minding the basics, then...
2: You'd probably remember the signs on the side of the road that said that showed you what the national road network was.
0: Yep.
2: The old map of Australia with the major highways linked up on it.
0: That's right.
2: Don't see them anymore because the states decided they wanted control of the roads back. They didn't want the federal government having control of the major highways back.
0: Mm.
2: And ever since the federal government pulled out and that national highway system disappeared, that's when the roads started deteriorating.
0: Yeah.
2: Because there's no federal money for them. So, of course, the state government, particularly I know here in Victoria, the state government, the money for the roads here only ever gets spent on a tunnel to nowhere in Melbourne. It doesn't get spent on the actual roads that people drive on. It's spent on tunnels in the inner city that nobody wants.
0: Yeah, Michael's texted saying they don't have money to fix the potholes in Victoria because they spent all their money on the SRL, the suburban rail loop, that no one wants or needs. I don't know about that suburban rail loop. It's 30 billion dollars or something, but it's one of those infrastructure things, you know, that if you build it, you'll probably be forever grateful.
2: In the
0: future,
2: it's now going to cost $51.
0: Yeah.
2: It's almost doubled in price, but SRL's on hiatus at the moment, and the airport rail link is on hiatus because they won't start building doing the northern section.

0: OS system as well, although that's running out of its usefulness because of the exponential city growth. But you've got to keep on top of these infrastructure spends if you're not going to go down, the road of misery, I think. Darren from Beverley in WA. G'day, Darren.
1: Hello, mate. How you going?
0: Pretty good.
1: You know, I was listening with interest about that motorcycles
0: Oh, yeah.
1: hit potholes. There's a very high chance you're going to go straight out the handlebars,
0: You are,
1: and crash and burn, if you hit one of those.
0: yeah.
1: It's only got that one good, smaller wheel.
0: Hmm.
1: But it really annoys me when I see, or someone that you get some expectant bloke goes along, and he'll paint a circle around that
0: Yes, I do.
1: pothole,
0: Yeah.
1: And then some other bloke will come and have a look at it, and then it takes about 10 years before. Why didn't the maintenance truck just come along to fill it in? It's not rocket science.
0: I don't think, no, it is like it's way below rocket science, Darren. Fixing, once upon a time, there'd be a truck with a load of asphalt and a bloke on a shovel, and the truck would be going along slowly. There'd be a bloke filling the potholes. Now, I know they've got better ways to do it these days, but gee whiz, get onto it.
1: Exactly. And the other problem we have too is in Western Australia, they sold off the railways, like a lot of our tier three railway lines, which, carved a lot of grain that. Now they neglected it, the people that took it over. I think they're trying to buy it back now, and it's going to cost millions to bring about scratch. But the trouble is, it's put all the trucks on the road now, like heaps of, because there's a railway line running next to the road, but you've got trucks, and that makes potholes. The roads were built years ago. Can't tolerate that weight anymore.
0: No, that's true.
1: The railway line should be fixed.
0: Thanks, mate. No, it's true that trucks do a lot of damage to roads, that's for sure. John in Mitcham said all trucks should be speed limited to 80 k's. That's what's destroying the roads. Oh, I don't know about that, John. Trucks connect the country and keep the country going. They deliver stuff. They create wealth. I know they damage the road, but then they pay much higher road user charges for, including at all levels, in recognition of that as well. I don't know that they need to be speed limited to 80 k's, particularly not on major trunk routes, that's for sure. Trucks make potholes, says my texter. Yeah, I know, but what are you saying here? What, so we have no trucks? good luck with that. Between Jess Wilson as Premier and potholes, I'll take the potholes, says Ross. Oh, well, Ross, that's your choice as a voter, I guess, too. Noel says potholes and road repairs, pass the buck. Federal, state and local roads. That's true. When you report road damage, they'll generally pass the buck. I don't want to get started on this because I've got some personal peeves about it as well. I know. Should Jarman and MP have been free-kicked, says JP? The answer is yes. I think there's been no real fuss about that, have there? Chipper in King Island. Chipper, did you work on this one for a while? Labor's been on the pot in Victoria. Now they're falling down the hole. Thank you, Chipper. Yes, Amanda in Launching Place says, Phil, in relation to the Pullman 4, there's 4 now, not 5, isn't it? And what we were mentioning the other day is the long, what seems to be an extraordinarily long period of time to resolve the matter. Phil, other rape victims wait months before they hear from the police, and some have criticised the police because they were on top of the situation very quickly and they felt that was because of its high profile. Yeah. Well, we don't know whether that's what happened here. No one's suggesting that did happen here, Amanda, but the police seem to have been saying, it's not for another month, I think, that they're saying that there'll be any further statement about the matter. It does seem like an inordinately long time, and as I say, that's not fair for either side of it, you'd think, to get the matter resolved. For the women involved, obviously a long wait is grossly unfair to them. And clearly from the other side, I suppose, they'd like the issues to be resolved quickly too, one way or the other. 1-300-800-222. Robin says, Phil, don't blame the trucks. No, I'm not, Robin. I'm not. Some texters are suggesting we pay huge fees to use the roads. You do. in our

0: country, based on the way we have set transport up, trucks are vital to what's going on. Don't worry about potholes, says my texter. AI will fix it. Now that's the attitude, hey?
1: Nightlife with Philip Clark
2: on ABC Radio.
0: Oh, dear. Anyway, good luck to the Knights on Sunday. Good luck to the Roosters as well, which are kind of my team. But you know what? Everyone loves an underdog story, and you'd love them, the Knights, in a way to win, wouldn't you? I don't think it's my personally. I don't think it's going to happen. I think my pick's on the Roosters, but there we go. All righty, very nice. Thank you.
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0: It's that time of the week, you know.
3: It's time for Dave's Discs.
0: Dave,
4: hello. What a busy week.
0: It has been busy, hasn't it?
4: Yeah. I mean, you've solved Australia's housing crisis.
0: Yep.
4: You looked at time and how the universe works. But I've got the bigger question of the week for you.
0: Yeah, yeah.
4: Who was better, Skyhooks or Sherbet? That's what it was all about in the 70s, wasn't it?
0: It was, actually. It was Holden Ford, wasn't it?
4: Shall we take a look at one of those groups?
0: Let's hit it.
4: Well, it goes without saying, alongside Skyhooks, the most successful Aussie pop band of the 1970s was Sherbet. They had a run of 20 consecutive hit singles. 20 consecutive hit singles. 17 albums that yielded 10 platinum and 40 gold disc awards. They were the band that was the first Aussies to sell $1 million worth of records domestically. After leaving his economics and political university course to become a roadie, Roger Davies went on to become Sherbet's very astute manager, and he's the fellow that pioneered the concept of the National Rock Tour, and that helped Sherbet to the top of the charts. Sherbet's first single was Crimson Ship. Now, that debuted for Festival Records back in 1970 with Darryl Braithwaite on vocals.

0: Yeah, that's Sherbet and Crimson Ship, their debut single. The band honed their skills at Jonathan's Discotheque in Sydney. They performed 7 hours a night, four nights a week, over an eight-month residency before hitting the road on a national tour. Here's Daryl Braithwaite.
1: We sometimes did six or seven gigs a week. And it was just, I think Roger used to think that exposure never killed us.
0: Yes, right. In fact, he was the fellow that sort of set up the rock and roll tours, didn't he, on a national scale?
1: He did. We followed in the footsteps probably of the likes of Slim Dusty and people like that, or maybe even Cole Joy and that. I think they used to do tours that were very extensive, say, throughout the regional areas of Queensland, Victoria and New South Wales. And yeah, we did ones where bands hadn't been for maybe, I don't know, a decade. And it used to get a little bit scary, let me tell you.
0: Oh yes, I can imagine that. Some of those dirt tracks that you'd be driving on as well. Joy McKean, I had a chat with recently. She was telling me that you'd be heading out into areas that there were no tarred roads.
1: Oh no. But we made it back, but that was all part of, I guess, the development of the band, you know.
0: Soon, Garth Porter came into Sherbet with a Hammond organ and an electric piano. Here's Garth explaining it all.
2: Gosh, well, you're taking me to Jonathan's Disco in Broadway in Sydney. When I joined Sherbet, they were already a working band. Yeah. And I'd seen them playing there about 3 weeks before

0: there was a knock on my door. I was staying in a sort of a little sort of slightly rundown flat in Oxford Street in Paddington. And it was Clive Shakespeare, the guitarist of the band, knocked on the door, and he just said, heard that you're an organist and we're looking for an organ player to take Sam's place. And would you like to do an audition? So all of that happened, and yeah.
1: Sherbet signed to Festival's new subsidiary label, Infinity, and they released Can You Feel It, Baby? And Free the People, and they became Sherbet's first national singles back in 1971.

0: The following year in 1972, the band supported Creedence Clearwater Revival on a national tour, and they released their debut album, Time Change, A Natural Progression. Sherbet were voted the top Australian group in the Go Set music magazine Pop Poll. Two singles were released by the band in 1973, the Lieber Stoller version of Hound Dog and Cassandra. Again, here's Garth Porter.
1: That was one of our first originals, which was a single. I remember actually writing that in the garage of a house that I was staying at in Blacktown. And there was a piano in the garage, and I started writing that song there.
2: One day I met a girl, never said a word.
0: And that song showcasing the Mellotron and Sherbet, I mean, he sounded totally different than from any other Aussie pop band at the time.
1: Probably did, but I have to just point out, the Mellotron wasn't a synthesizer.
0: Okay.
1: It was an extraordinary keyboard, but in it were banks of quarter-inch recording tape. And recorded onto those banks of tapes, there was sort of a bank per every note, and there were, I think it was probably about four octaves. And so it would actually play back a pre-recorded sound of all sorts of different things, violins, flutes, there were brass sounds, all sorts of things. There was no such thing as synthesizers at that time.

Cassandra became the big single of Sherbet's second album release back in November 1973. And that album was titled On With The Show. The song showcasing Garth Porter's newly acquired Mellotron, which gave Sherbet quite a distinctive sonic edge over all the other Aussie pop groups at the time. It was a turning point for the band. It showcased the songwriting collaboration between Clive Shakespeare and Garth Porter, who were soon to provide some magical pop masterpieces. The year was wrapped up for Sherbet by taking out the Best Australian Group honour at the TV Week Pop Awards. A rocker track was released next, So Glad You're Mine, but it was Slipstream and the lush, silvery moon that reached the top 10 of the pop charts come 1974. Sherbet's album Slipstream reached number 5 October 1974 and sold a healthy 100,000 copies nationally, which was impressive back then. Darryl Braithwaite also kicked off somewhat of a solo career around this time.

0: in the band, in the middle of some of the heights of success with the band, when you brought out a solo single, a lot of people thought, oh, you know, he's going to leave the band now.
1: Yep.
0: But you stayed loyal.

0: Thank you.
1: Yeah, never had any. I never had any thoughts of leaving the band because it was put to me, the idea, by Clive Shakespeare, the founding member of Sherbet. It was put just really as a matter of fact, you know, do you want to do this? And I said, oh, okay, well, so it won't. That'll be fine. And I think then Mary Porter, Garth Porter's wife, she picked up a song called You're My World and said, what about this one, Darryl? And I said, oh yeah. And I really liked it. And I thought, yep. So we went ahead and recorded it, and bingo, it went to number one.

0: My World by Darryl Braithwaite. It became a national number one hit single for Darryl. And despite rumours circulating that he was planning to leave Sherbet, and even after winning the TV Week King of Pop Gong 3 years in a row, Darryl Braithwaite remained with Sherbet, who by this stage had a healthy rivalry on the pop charts with Skyhooks. It was kind of a Sydney-Melbourne thing at the time.
1: With very much tongue-in-cheek, I remember doing an interview with Red Simons maybe about 10 years ago, and I remember we were on air and he introduced me and I said, "Red, it's Darryl KOP times three," which is King of Pop times three. I thought,
2: yes,
1: I'd use it as and so it's sort of like people get knighthoods and all that, and I thought, I'll use that. And he never let me forget, let me tell you.
0: There was some nice rivalry, wasn't there, between yourself and Skyhooks? I mean, Sherbet were more successful, really. You were the first band to sell $1 million worth of albums.
1: It was healthy competition because we were from Sydney, they were from Melbourne, and they started a little bit later than we did, but we were both in the same zone, so to speak, and they had their followers who didn't like us, and then we had our Sherbet followers who didn't like Skyhooks. But you're right. I mean, we all got on really well, especially Graham and myself, because we were both Capricorns and were both trades as well. I think he was a chippy and I was a fitter and turner.
0: Summer Love was the next release from Sherbet through EMI, the perfect accompaniment to our scorching summer heat at the start of 1975. It reached nationally number one by March that year. Here's Garth Porter.
3: My biggest memory, that's another original song, of course. And at that time, we really became routine that we would pretty much recording all of our own material. My memory is that I'd always loved to play a saxophone. And that was the first song that we ever recorded with Richard Lush. His fame was that he was the tape operator on the White Album sessions by the Beatles at Abbey Road.
0: Wow.
3: And he came out to Australia and we recorded one song with him, which was Summer Love.

Look, I was the main songwriter. I think I was always driven to that side of music, and I've just... And it was, I can even way ahead of life with Sherbet. I was, when I first borrowed my brother's guitar and learned a few chords, the very first thing I did was write a song on it. So it was always an instinctive thing for me to do. So when I was sort of as a member of Sherbet, I thoroughly pushed really hard the doing original songs. And oh gosh, you know, I think I've had about, currently now, about 1,000 songs published and recorded and released. It's huge. It's ridiculous.

0: Summer Love by Garth Porter. Great song. It became Sherbet's very first single to be released and find success in the UK. The group's next album, In Concert Live, then came a release called Sherbet's Greatest Hits, 1970 to 75, which became their first number one selling album. But it was their most ambitious album to date that wrapped up the year of 1975, the phenomenal Life Is For Living. The single, Life Is For Living, and Only One You, became a double A-sided release.
1: I can be, I can dance, I can sing. Let me make like a bell, let me ring. I can run, I can jump, I can shout.
2: Everything was vinyl. There were no such thing as even CDs at that point. There was an A-side and a B-side, so you always had to have an A and a B-side. So at that particular time, I guess it was the record company deciding.

One of the founding members of Sherbet, Clive Shakespeare, left the band in January 1976 with his last recording with the group before departing being Child's Play.

0: Chubbitt and Child's Play. It reached number 5, but the group's biggest single was about to hit the airwaves. Someone suggested in the band that Garth Porter write a song about their favourite sport, cricket. That How's That might make a good title for a song. Here's Garth and then Daryl Braithwaite on how it all came about.
1: The band, whenever we travel, and we did a lot of touring, it was almost non-stop. My life was non-stop about music in the band. We'd tour and tour and tour, then we'd time for another album. The rest of the band pretty much would take a holiday. I'd go into the music room and start writing and so on. But when the band was touring, there was always a cricket kit in the back of the bus. And so for a bit of relaxation and so on, we would set up, you know, they had the pads and the bats and whatever else, the wickets. And we'd play cricket in parks and stuff just as we're travelling around, as the mood took us. So we followed cricket very closely. And so we'd had a falling out with Clive Shakespeare, who was the previous guitarist, and we were sort of heading into slightly uncharted waters for us with a new guitarist called Harvey James, and writing a whole bunch of new songs. And one of them happened to be How's That, which was, so I don't know if it was me that suggested the name, but it was certainly me that who took the idea to the music room and started getting ideas for it.
2: We did play cricket quite a lot, and I even had, as of maybe 2 or 3 years ago, the cricket book that we used to keep the scores in, which was a traditional cricket score book. And I gave it to Roger for his, I think for his 70th birthday as a gift. We were so into cricket. And then obviously How's That? The start of that song came, I think, from a trip coming up Bulleye Pass out of Wollongong. We'd done a gig. And I think Garth and Tony may have come up with the ba-dum, ba-dum, and then went from there as far as the writing of. It was a song that we all thought, God, this sounds good. And I do...

0: I seem to recall that even that field that, or that line that came from the Pink Panther.
1: Yes.
0: I believe, I think you can sort of associate it if you stretch your mind a little bit.
1: Yeah.
0: I think that's where that came from. But it felt good to us even at that time that we knew that we had a good song.
2: How's That became an iconic Aussie track, reaching number one nationally, followed by the band's double platinum-selling album How's That, reaching the top spot in July on the heels of a national How's That tour. There were huge hits still to follow for Sherbet, but sadly, Sherbet, who had released their first single back in 1970, by the end of the 70s decade, became victims of their own longevity. Disco was the new king, and pop, it became a dirty word to music fans, sadly. Darryl Braithwaite went on to revive a successful solo career a few decades later, after the band broke up. Garth Porter is still one of, if not the best, music producer that we have right here in Australia. Sherbet was inducted into the ARIA Hall of Fame back in 1989, some 3 years ahead of Skyhooks, just saying for the record. Here's our disc tonight on Nightlife. Sherbet, How's That?

0: The cricket song that ain't really about cricket. Or is it? Kind of. Sherbets, how's that? Thanks, Dave. Fantastic. The life and times of one of Australia's most famous and most successful bands as well. Very good stuff. Dave, we'll be back next week with another Dave's Disc.
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2: Nightlife with Philip Clark.
0: But not for much longer because I've got to get out of here. Ashwin's going to look after you, though. Hi, Ashwin.
3: Hi, Philip. We are going back 140 years today. An Australian history story. The Battle Mountain, the Kalkadoon people faced up against native police and farmers. Quite a historic battle in Australian history. We have a guest who has ancestors on both sides of that conflict.
0: Oh, yeah. Well, this was in Queensland, wasn't it?
3: In Mount Isa, yeah, region. Yeah. So, yeah, quite a significant conflict. Then we'll also talk about us, relationships. It's nice to think of relationships of having seasons rather than always having to stay the same. So we have someone with a seasonal atmosphere to relationships. What season do you think you're in, Phil, when it comes to your radio relationship?
0: I'm always in springtime.
3: Lovely. Yeah, that's joyous and colourful. So, yeah, we'll see if we can find the season that you're in, relationship-wise.
0: Have a good one, Ashwin.
3: Thank you.
0: Good on you. Thanks. Ashwin Seeger will look after you after this. And I will be back on Monday when we'll return with plenty more. If you've got a long weekend, good luck to you and good luck to everybody in the NRL Grand Final.
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0: ABC News with Glenn Lauder. Israel's Prime Minister claims the co-pilot, who appears to have tried to crash an Israel-bound passenger flight, had undergone Islamist radicalisation. No motive's been determined for the near disaster on a Fly Dubai flight from Dubai to Tel Aviv, where passengers were able to subdue the attacker and a reserve crew aboard landed the plane in Saudi Arabia. Benjamin Netanyahu has told Fox News he'll be able to say whether there is any connection to state actors within a matter of days.
1: It looks like he had been radicalized. I think it's too early to say whether he had any connections with Iran or with anyone else. It's too early to say that, but we'll be able to say that fairly definitively. Not fairly. I think we'll be able to say it definitively within a matter of days.
0: The government's being urged to do more to attract onshore business investment as productivity lags. The Reserve Bank governor has this week warned companies need to step up with productivity falling behind. But Business Council of Australia CEO Bran Black says there needs to be incentive to invest here.
2: Business is confronted with uncompetitive settings that make it more attractive to invest capital offshore. The BCA's International Competitiveness Index, Australia ranks 21 of 42. We want to make sure that we've got the right type of competitive settings that draw companies' attention and make them more inclined to invest capital here.
0: Remote businesses are nervous about their future with the prospect of fewer employees during peak tourism looming. Remote tourist towns rely on backpackers to keep their businesses running during peak season and fear that could be impacted by the federal government's plan to limit working holiday visas to reduce migration. Northwest Tourism CEO Bill Tatchell says the policy is incredibly frustrating.
3: Our geography, our seasonality make us different to major cities. You know, they need significantly more staff during the dry season than we do in the wet. The working holiday makers are mobile, they're looking for seasonal work and they spend money. They're taking that away from us. It has a detrimental impact.
0: The WA Greens have accused the state government of abusing legislation that allows police to ban people from an upcoming defence and weapons expo in Perth. The party claims at least six non-violent activists have been banned from the Land Forces Expo, which will be held at the convention centre next week. Police have been given special powers for the events, allowing them to stop and search anyone in the area and ban others from attending. Greens member Sophie McNeil says banning people she says are non-violent activists is a waste of time and resources.
4: The government claimed that this legislation was needed to protect the community. They said this was about stopping violence. What they've done is exactly what we want, which was go and target peaceful, non-violent activists who rightly should be allowed to go stand outside the convention centre next week.
0: The WA Police Minister says the bar to be excluded from the expo is very high, with those banned part of removing violence and a risk to others. An exotic plant pest affecting common backyard vegetable crops has been detected

0: in Australia for the first time. Monas boruscus root rot is a disease causing fungus that infects the roots of cucumbers, melons and other cucurbits, and it's been found in Darwin and Katherine in the Northern Territory. The NT's Chief Plant Health Officer, Sally Heaton, says two separate growers have reported abnormalities, but it's not yet known where the pest originated.
1: In Australia, it's the first time we've identified these symptoms. We think it might have been here for a long time. We can't tell that, but it's the first time we've identified it as being this fungal pathogen.
0: The family of an American woman killed by an immigration officer during a federal crackdown in Minneapolis is suing the US government and immigration officials. The two lawsuits have been filed by Renee Good's partner and brother, an alleged wrongful death in conspiracy. The Justice Department hasn't immediately responded to the action. The mother of three was fatally shot in early January as protests against immigration raids flared across the city. And the Sydney forward Isaac Heaney's been named the AFL club's best and fairest, despite being suspended for breaching club standards. Here's Nick Parmiter.
2: Heaney was stood down along with four teammates for breaching club standards over late night partying following a match in Melbourne on the 16th of August. Police are separately investigating an allegation of sexual assault on the same night, with Heaney, James Jordan, Nick Blakey and Chad Warner interviewed by police. No charges have been laid and the ABC is not suggesting any wrongdoing on the part of the suspended players. Heaney had already polled enough votes to be named the Bob Skilton medal winner, with the club confirming he remained eligible despite the ban. His future at the club remains in doubt, despite being contracted until the end of 2028.
0: And you've been listening to the latest from ABC News.
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4: Good morning. We are just about to play some quiz, so if you would like to really just learn some fun facts about the world and maybe share them with everyone listening, give me a call to play along. The number is 1300 800 222. And the ABC Radio Overnight's fridge magnets is on the line. It's not expensive, but it's rare. It's a little circle. You can stick it on your fridge or on your outdoor piping. That's the plan. So give me a call on 1300 800 222 to play along. And then this is the plan for the rest of the program. We're going back 140 years to talk about an Australian story, which perhaps isn't discussed very often. We don't often talk about the frontier wars in this country. We have a story from Mount Isa, from someone who has Kalkadoon heritage, lineage, and there was a major battle, the Battle Mountain, where some serious tension went on between farmers and the indigenous community of that area. And so there was a major battle at Battle Mountain. You'll hear the story of that conflict and really just understand the local area a bit more in detail with someone who has ancestry from both sides, from the native police and also from the Kalkadoon people of the area. So let's talk about that in the second hour. In the third hour, I think there's this idea that of the seven-year itch. Have you heard of the seven-year itch in relationships where we get bored and we move on, trying to find another eternal summer, another summer, right? That, I don't know, invigorates us. We want things to be exciting and fun all the time, summer all the time. Your guest today, your relationship expert, has this idea that we're better off considering relationships like seasons. So there is a spring, a summer, an autumn, maybe even a winter. And if we can think of our relationship like a cycle of seasons, maybe we'll move through them more comfortably and we'll have a more successful relationship. So we're talking about seasonal relationships in the third hour of the program. And then Angela will join us towards the end to talk about the fact that llamas are handling livestock security in New Zealand. It's never serious with Angela, is it? It's always quirky, but, you know, llamas do a great job. They have a mean streak, it seems. So that is the plan for the program. The lines are currently busy on the quiz, but they will open up during the program, so stay tuned for that. And Marie from Dandenong, thank you for the ABC magnet and book. It arrived in the mail today. Glad to hear that. And Marie Anthony from Sampson has given me a welcome. Dave from Toowoomba has kicked us off with some Zen wisdom. He says, Ashwin, there's a famous saying, if you don't build your own dream, someone will hire you to build theirs. That is very practical wisdom. Ambition really pays off, I suppose, for freedom. There's another dream quote, isn't there? There was the Taoist philosopher who dreamed he was a butterfly once, and then he woke up and he thought, did I dream I was a butterfly? Or am I a butterfly dreaming I'm a human? Which is a profound question, and we should all be asking ourselves that today. But we should also be calling in for the quiz when it begins. Let us begin after this. Oh no, before we proceed, this is what the day holds for you. Brisbane, 26 degrees and sunny today. Sydney, 25, showers developing. Melbourne, 17 degrees with showers. Canberra, 18 and rain. Hobart, it will be partly cloudy today, 16 degrees. Darwin, 34, an early shower or two. Adelaide, 18 and showers. Perth, 24 degrees and sunny. All right, am I a butterfly hosting a radio show? It is really hard to figure things out, really, when you have these existential questions. No more Zen philosophy. Let us begin the show and play the quiz after this.

0: that is Wouldn't It Be Good by Nick Kershaw. Bobsled writes, it's hard to imagine you're a butterfly, then realize you're a moth. We're getting very zen this morning, aren't we? Moths get no love, do they, bobsled? Because they eat our sarongs, don't they? They eat our jeans, they eat our sarongs. So, yeah, a very unloved insect. Hi, Ashwin, I'm up late working on a jigsaw, I should say. Love your gentle, inclusive style. Thank you, Fiona. And also for working on a jigsaw, I guess that's like an addiction, isn't it? You can't go to bed. You just one more piece. Just one more piece and I'll be done. Okay, it is about time to play the quiz. I think all the rules are in place. If you're just joining, though, for the first time, you get 1 point for every correctly answered question, but you have to answer the first question correct to get your second one, up to 2 questions per person, and then we draw the winner at the end. So everyone who scores a correct answer has the chance to win. April kicks us off from the Northern Beaches. Hello, April.
1: Good morning, Stuart. Ash.
0: You spend more time with Stuart, don't you, when you join?
1: Sorry.
0: April, I was thinking you might have a bit of love for the moth because you've got a gentle nature. You don't mind a moth or two, do you?
1: Oh, look, we've got these beautiful bogong moths at the moment. And I've got a bit of a dilemma because I've got 3 that have come into the house and I want to get them out, but the cat keeps trying to pounce on them.
0: Isn't the usual trick? The usual trick is you turn all the lights off and then you turn the light on outside. Has that worked?
1: No. Because the problem is she's an indoor cat as well. I can't leave the door open.
0: Oh, yes. Yeah, you have to keep her in a different room. I mean, for the moths, when you turn all the lights off inside the house and you leave a light outside, doesn't that lure them outside?
1: Sort of, it does. But if they're in the kitchen, that's a long way to the front door.
0: Oh, yeah. It's too advanced. Okay, well, hopefully they get out there eventually. Well, let us kick you off with a question tonight, April. It's a maths question, taking you back to your...
1: Oh, no.
0: It's not biology tonight. Okay, here we go. A rhombus and a trapezium have how many sides?
1: 4.
0: 4 is correct for 1 point. Your second question, Charlie from Charlie and the Chocolate Factory and Hyacinth from Keeping Up Appearances share what surname?
1: Charlie, Bucket.
0: Oh, that's good. Yeah, Bucket or Bouquet, I think, for Hyacinth.
1: Hyacinth, Bouquet and Charlie. Yes.
0: Not too bad. No. You're on the board of 2. Thanks, April.
1: Thank you.
0: Paul's by April. I love goat moths, says Paul. You're just making up creatures. Is there a goat moth that I haven't been heard of? Do they climb cliffs? It was mountain goats, hopefully. Anyway, I'm getting my goats and moths mixed up. Bruce says, don't be hard on moths. They work the night shift when it comes to plant pollination. Important and efficient. See, Bruce, this is the kind of positive propaganda we need for moths because everyone just knows them as the people who put holes in your undies and fly straight into lamps. This is the kind of positive propaganda I would like to spread about the moths. And someone else, Sue, says there are many types of moths in gardens and bush which have an important role as pollinators. Okay, good. Good. We're doing good work for moths today. I think that's one useful thing that's come out of the quiz. But let's keep going. Jane joins from Mount Gambier. Hello, Jane.
2: Hi there, Ashwin.
0: Are you team moth or team butterfly?
2: Both, I think. Okay. Depends on my mood, depends on what we're up to.
0: Sometimes you're not in the mood for too much. So if they put holes, have they put holes in your clothes?
2: Oh, years ago, but I like mothballs. I love the smell of naphthalene. All my precious jumpers are stored that way.
0: Good. Yeah, we just need to learn to coexist with them, and we can. But sometimes you're not in the mood for too much colour, and then I think a moth is good at that time.
2: Yeah, they're fairly drab usually.
0: Good drab, yeah. They're monochrome, I think, is what they prefer to describe themselves as, but yes.
2: Right.
0: Yeah, I think so. All right, your question is tonight, anhidrosis. Anhidrosis is a medical condition diagnosed as the inability to do what?

0: use water and hydrosis.
1: Yeah.
0: Inability to drink water by the sound of it.
1: You're on the right track, but it's not quite that. But water was the right track, Jane. So let's see if the next person knows.
0: Okay.
1: Thank you for calling. I'll chat to you another night.
0: Okay, bye.
1: Matt from Tathra with more moth positive propaganda. Hi, Ashwin. Bogong moths don't eat clothing. Oh, that's a great plus for the bogong. People don't talk about that enough. Goat moths lay body grubs, says Paul from Esperance. He's taking me on a wild ride down Goat Moth Highway. I'm not sure. Pete joins us from Sydney. Hi, Pete.
2: Hi. I was going to mention about the bogong moths not eating clothing.
1: Yeah, why is that, do you think?
2: Oh, I don't know. I don't think they eat anything because butterflies don't eat. They go into the pupal stage and they come out as an insected flies and mates and stuff. But anyway, I'm not an expert on insects. And I had a problem with your butterfly. Are you a butterfly dreaming you're a human?
1: Yes.
2: Where do you get the headphones from?
1: Wait, tell me about this twist on the Zen koan. Where do you get the headphones from?
2: Yeah, I mean, just imagine, they must be very tiny, specialist.
1: Oh, yeah. Oh, you mean like little moth headphones?
2: Yes.
1: Putting on the simulation, little moth glasses.
2: And yeah, I mean, transport's no problem. You just fly in every night, go on the desk.
1: I think so. But, Peter, this is a philosophical problem, isn't it? Are we moths dreaming we're humans or humans dreaming we're moths?
2: Things don't always go logically in my dreams.
1: No. Do you remember a good one lately?
2: I've had a few good. I can't actually pull one out of the air. I told my wife about one I had the other day, and I knew it was a dream, and I can't remember what it was. It was just really weird, but it sort of made, like a lot of dreams, it makes sense while I was in it.
1: Yeah.
2: And then, even though I recognised it didn't make sense, but it was enjoyable, so I stuck with it.
1: It's probably a message from your unconscious, your subconscious, so stick around. Maybe there's something you need to change in your life, Peter.
2: There's probably 100,000 things on it.
1: Yeah, stick around.
2: Anyway, the answer to this question reminded me of an old joke from my teenage comedy routine.
1: Mm.
2: But the condition is unable to perspire.
1: Yes.
2: Unable to sweat.
1: Yes. Anhydrosis.
2: That's Greek, of course, but I didn't know it from that. Mm. But no, I used to do a joke. Like when I was a kid, this is true, I was obsessed. Well, obsessed. My hero was Thomas Edison, you know, the Wizard of Menlo Park, the inventor.
1: First attractor of the moths.
2: Well, he didn't actually invent the light bulb, but he was the first to make it reliable.
1: Right.
2: And I said, and I remember what Edison saying was, you know, invention is, I've got to get the saying right now, I haven't done this for decades. Invention is 1% inspiration and 99% perspiration.
1: Mm.
2: So I gave up wearing antiperspirant.
1: How did that go in the clubs?
2: Oh, I laughed, they laughed. Yeah. There was no club, they were just like, you know, senior school students and friends.
1: I like it because it's self-deprecating and it works.
2: However, I'm glad you said it worked. That's good. No, it did work. People laughed.
1: People laugh. People are on board. Okay, so that is correct. Anhydrosis is an inability to sweat. Your second question, Peter from Sydney. Davy Jones fronted which pop group?
2: Oh, my goodness.
1: That was manufactured in 1965 by television producers.
2: Well, the David Robert Jones changed his name to David Bowie because of Davy Jones, who was one of the singers in the Monkees.
1: The Monkees is correct.
2: He was the English one.
1: Oh, he was
2: the
1: English
2: one.
1: I didn't know that.
2: Yeah. He was a jockey in his youth. Well, because he wasn't very tall, so he was a jockey who could sing, and he ended up joining the Monkees.
1: Ah, he worked. He was really charismatic, jockey-like figure in the pop world. Well, Peter, that's...
2: The reason I know all this is because when I was a kid, you either were a fan of the Beatles, like when I was 10 years old, you were a fan of the Beatles or you were a fan of the Monkees.
1: I guess it's today you're either a fan of Taylor Swift or you're a fan of AC/DC.
2: Oh, well, they're not quite similar. But anyway, but my 10-year-old friend, you might have heard of this guy. My best friend at the time was a guy called Stephen O'Doherty, who went on to be a radio broadcaster with 2GB in Sydney for many, many years. But we were, you know, the Monkees were better than the Beatles. The Beatles were just hopeless. They weren't any good. And I think we proved slightly overstating the case, if nothing else.
1: I think so. The monkeys never went to India and reinvented music, so catchy music anyway.
2: Yeah, right.
1: All right, Peter, I'll catch you next time.
2: See you. Bye.
1: Okay, we have had some more moth propaganda, and I mean that in the positive sense. April says pantry moths, as well as weevils, add protein to lentils. See? They're helping us out. And Chipper from King Island says goat moths are just like drop bears. Just be very careful around them. I wish there was a goat moth. Just sounds like the most perfect animal. Justin joins us from Frankston. Hello, Justin. Justin-san, I have a question for you today.
3: Justin-san. Oh, konnichiwa.
1: Konnichiwa. You told me you learned Japanese at school, hey?
3: Hi.
1: Hey. All right, Justin-san, you have a question that is taking us back into history. Which sport appears in Alice in Wonderland?
3: That's an easy one. Croquet.
1: Is that easy? Yeah, I suppose it is. And, wasn't pickleball, though, was it?
3: No. I used to watch Alice in Wonderland when I was a kid, and I used to play croquet, but no offence to any of the older listeners, but it's an old man's game.
1: How dare you? What about the gentleness of it? It's quite meditative, isn't it? It allows you to daydream and imagine that you're a butterfly.
3: Yeah, but it's also noisy with the balls hitting the wood and, yeah.
1: Okay, yeah. It's not that peaceful then, in the end.
3: No.
1: All right, your question number two, Justin. The T-Rex, okay, the Tyrannosaurus Rex, lived on what would now be classified as which continent?
3: Would that be I'm just going to say Australia.
1: Not Australia, unfortunately. We never had a dinosaur that cool. It's someone else, Justin, but you're on the board with 1 point tonight.
3: Just before I go, I just want to give a quick shout-out to April. I know she's listening. And, I want to give a shout-out to my brother who just got back from hospital from having a very high blood pressure. So yeah. I just want to give him a big cheerio, and hopefully he's doing a lot better, and hopefully everyone's doing A-OK. And, yeah, hello to April.
1: Hello, April, and hope your brother does okay, Justin, and we'll catch up another night.
3: All right, thanks, Len.
1: Sandra from Perth has gone with Gondwanaland for the T-Rex continent. No, it was later than that when the continents had broken apart somewhat. April says, I forgot to shout out to Justin and Jackie. Thanks, a late shout-out coming in from April. Oh, we've got a weather update from Kangaroo Island. Good morning, Ashwin. Happy Friday. Thunderstorms are rolling across Kangaroo Island. Okay. Bunker down a bit if you are there. It might be silverfish eating your clothes and then giving fake testimony about the moths. False flag. It could be a false flag attack by the silverfish. That is true. They're conniving, aren't they? The silverfish. Vando joins us from the road early in the night. Hi, Vando.
4: Oh, morning, Ash. How are you?
1: I'm good. Is it an early shift for you? Knocking off a bit.
4: No. I'm 4.5 hours late. There's a dispatch of problem with I'm normally like at my halfway point ready to come home, and now I've only just left the Goldie. But anyway, there you go.
1: Were you having a bit of fun?
4: that's for Paul and Esperance and Rod and Tara and the build up in Darwin. Oh, and anyone else who likes some noise.
1: And Johnny Chickentooth is a big fan as well. It's for him too.
4: I beg your pardon?
1: Johnny Chickentooth is a big fan of yours.
4: Oh, yeah, Chickentooth, extra for Johnny Chickentooth.
1: Oh, a bit of chicken
4: and
1: salt on the end.
4: Liz Moore, I know you're waiting, I'm on my way. anyway,
1: actually, yeah, we're just your communication service, aren't you, for customers?
4: Yeah. You're like the Bush Telegraph, my friend.
1: Yeah, good reception. Okay, I'm glad to help out. Well, let's have a look at this one, Vando. The T-Rex lived on what continent?
4: I don't know, Pangaea, or was it South America, Ash? I'm not sure.
1: It's not South America, Band. I mean, you're on the right track. It's just not South America, unfortunately.
4: Oh, it's just a bit north. Yeah, no worries. Anyway, thanks, Ash. Thanks for taking my call.
1: Thank you.
4: Champion, mate.
1: Thank you. Okay.

0: Good. Give me a moth joke.
1: A dentist is packing up for the night and a man-sized moth walks in.
0: Yeah.
1: And he's in the chair and the dentist says, I can't work on you. You've got no teeth. And the moth says, I know, I've got no teeth. And the dentist says, down the hall, psychologist room, you should go there instead, I think. And the moth says, I know that, but your fucking light was on.
0: See? I love it because everyone gets a serve.
1: That's it.
0: I'm on board with the moth jokes as well. We've got some moth rescue. In all seriousness, do you love a good moth?
1: They're interesting critters. They're definitely, you know, the bogle moth was pretty cool. How they fly and there's millions of them up in the mountains.
0: Yeah, and they don't eat your jeans apparently. So they're the good guys of the moth world.
1: And they've got those weird antenna things on their head. They're pretty amazing.
0: Yeah, pretty cool little creatures. All right, so good. We've got another good moth joke in for the record. It's on file. If anyone wants to listen back, that'll be available after the program. Your question, though, Lincoln, shall we pass on the T-Rex or have a go?
1: I'll have a go, thank you.
0: Okay, so the T-Rex lived on what would now be classified as which continent?
1: North America.
0: North America is correct, Vander. You were so close. Just a little south. Someone says they saved a bogong moth today. If I can have more information on that story, please, I'd be happy to pass that on. Lincoln, your second question. The island of Zealand is part of which European country?
1: Zealand. European country. Interesting. I'm going to bow out, Ash, and say Sweden.
0: Sweden is not correct, but you've narrowed it down, Lincoln. But I'll put you on the board for 1 point for North America tonight.
1: Thanks, Ash.
0: Moths rule. Turn off the lights. Oh, Gavin says, Ashwin, moths are a bit goth, don't you think? I suppose so. They don't embrace colour in that sense. Maybe they're more hippie, I'd say, the natural, like hemp. It's like they're wearing hemp and they just live a natural lifestyle, not eating jeans. If you're a bogong, okay, let's keep going with the quiz. And if you've just joined, it's not a moth propaganda session today. It is a quiz. It is an actual quiz with questions. I'm Ashwin. This is ABC Radio Overnights. I ask you a question each, and if you get the first question correct, you get a second question. 1 point for everyone who answers their question correctly, and then we draw the winner at the end. Tessa now joins us from DY. Hello, Tessa.
2: Hi, Ashwin.
0: Tessa, I've got a question about Zealand. So we're not talking about New Zealand here. The island of Zealand is part of which European country?
2: Oh. France.
0: Is where, sorry?
2: France.
0: It's not France today, Tessa. Let's see if we can get you on the board another night.
2: Okay.
0: Thank you. Now, Ruby, you've gone for one. It's not quite correct. Okay. Just checking the text to make sure I can read them. Bogong moths travel long distances and are the only invertebrates to fly by the Milky Way from state to state. They are connected to Indigenous rites of passage. Lovely. I mean, it's going to get harder and harder to use the Milky Way with all the satellites that we're sending out into space. So hopefully we don't have lots of lost bogong moths in the future with what we're doing up there. In the meantime, Savannah joins us from Mitchelton for the first time. Hello, Savannah.
3: Hello, how are you?
0: Good. What's your story calling in for the first time to overnight? So you're a night shift worker.
3: I'm actually driving to... I don't even know where. I'm driving down south for footy.
0: Are you a part of a team?
3: Yeah.
0: Are we talking Aussie rules or league?
3: No, rugby league and rugby seven.
0: Oh, lovely, lovely. Okay, so can you tell us anything about the match? Is it a local club match?
3: No, I'm currently playing in a Bondi Sevens comp at the minute.
0: Oh, that's good.
3: So I just came down for the weekend and to compete, and hopefully we bring home the win. So
0: hope so. What's your team name?
3: It's just called Bondi Sevens.
0: Bondi 7th, and so

0: San Francisco. Sorry, you go.
1: The Grandstand Collection.
0: That's what's the grand? Is that the name of the tournament?
1: No, 197s is the name of the tournament, and we're the Grandstand Collection.
0: Oh, you're the Grandstand Collection. I like that. So what's the history of the name, the Grandstand Collection? What's that about?
1: They're a non-for-profit sporting community that's just started up this year. So hopefully we can get a few more sponsors on board and, you know, grow the sport, like the non-for-profit side of things,
0: yeah,
1: and get more girls involved.
0: Very good. And with a sevens game, you can't hide, right? You're going to have to do a lot of running and tackling. It's going to be a tiring weekend for you.
1: 100%. Non-stop.
0: It sounds fun. Well, now, on this quiz, Savannah, if you've called for the first time, you can pass on a question if it hasn't been answered correctly twice. So did you want to pass on this question about the island of Zealand?
1: No, I will continue with this question.
0: Okay, so the island of Zealand is part of which European country?
1: Denmark
0: is good for 1 point. Your second question, I'll just turn you down a little bit, Savannah, because my echo is coming through, but I'll turn you back up when you answer. Hypotension, H-Y-P-O, tension, is the medical name for what condition?
1: Hypertension, is that what you said?
0: Yeah, hypo, not hyper, so H-Y-P-O, tension.
1: Yeah. Is it low blood pressure?
0: Yeah. Low blood pressure is correct. That's 2 points for you, Savannah. So we'll announce the winner on the other side of the news.
1: All right, perfect. Thank you so much.
0: Thank you. Ashwin, a joke for you. What's the definition of the word mirth? A French moth. My French isn't good enough to even interpret that. What am I doing? Can someone help explain that to me? Okay, future quiz question. Motophobia is a fear of moths, says April. Interesting. I did not know that. Okay. I mean, I suppose you can be scared of anything. I don't like heights. Imagine heights with a moth staring at you. Terrifying situation. Okay, here we go. Helen has joined us from Healesville. Hello, Helen.
2: Good morning, Ashwin. I'm glad you're well.
0: I'm well. So I'm a bit scared of heights. What are you scared of that you can admit to? Moths?
2: No, though one of my favourite dresses. One.
0: The whole thing?
2: No, just a couple of little holes.
0: Good, good.
2: But I love butterflies. I love the colours.
0: Yes, yeah, I like a good. What are they called? Monarch butterflies. I think those are the orange ones.
2: All right, yeah, they're lovely.
0: Lovely butterflies. Well, Helen, let me put a question to you. I'll just turn you down slightly because there's an echo coming through. But your question, Helen, is Mount Logan is the highest mountain in which country?
2: Mount Logan?
0: Hmm.
2: I've never heard of it. Oh, I'll have a guess. USA.
0: It's not USA, Helen. We'll see if someone else knows. But thanks for calling in. And hopefully, that dress that you lost to the moth, did you manage to repair it?
2: I used to wear it anyhow. Okay. There are any little holes.
0: Yeah, the holes were... Sorry?
2: I wasn't pleased.
0: No, but the holes weren't anywhere too embarrassing. You could still stay decent.
2: Yes.
0: Good. Helen, I'll chat to you another night.
2: Okay, thanks, Ashwin.
0: Bye. James says, hi, Ashwin. Been trying to call in for 45 minutes. Line is busy automatically. Keep up the good work. Thank you, James. I'm sorry, the lines are currently filled as well. They only give us 8, and I suppose that stops people staying on hold for too long. So thank you for calling in. I will be reading out some texts, but they should clear up as we go along. The number to keep aside, though, for the program is 1300 800 222. Ray joins us from Perth. Hello, Ray.
3: Hi, how you going?
0: Good, Ray. You'd like a good moth, right?
3: Well, I used to be a science technician.
0: Oh, science technician?
3: Yeah.
0: And so does that involve a lot of dealing with moths?
3: Well, I'd say I was in biology.
0: Say that again? In biology?
3: In biology.
0: Oh, biology, right. So you would have collected a few, dissected them, figured out how they work?
3: Yeah, yep.
0: Oh, good. Any moth information that you can give us?
3: No.
0: NWA,
3: you don't get the bogong moth.
0: Oh, you don't get the bogong.
3: That's right.
0: Ah. Yeah, everyone's

0: to be a fan of the Bogong moth in the text line tonight. So, yeah, it's one of the good ones out there. Now, Ray, you have to answer this question because it's only been attempted once, and that is Mount Logan is the highest mountain in which country?
1: Canada.
0: Canada is correct for 1 point. Your second question, Ray, End of the Road was the number one around the world for who?
1: You got me there. I passed.
0: Okay, it's still one for you tonight, Ray.
1: Thanks, Rod.
0: Okay, thank you. And I've had some clarification about the mirth joke. It's a Peter Sellers Pink Panther joke. He talks in his faux French accent about moths. Okay, I need to catch up. What was that Peter Sellers movie where he's just as an Indian guy and he goes to a party? Maybe it's called The Party as well. So I've got some Peter Sellers catching up to do. Oh, we've got some more moth information. Be thankful you don't have the white witch moth in your house, native to Central and South America, with a wingspan of 35 centimetres. That's a bird. That is a bird in your house. Oh, my gosh. Oh, my. Okay. Now, that's too much for us. We'll do snakes, but 35-centimetre moths, that would take some adjusting to. Imagine the hole in your dress that would leave. It'd be all over. Be straight back to the department store. Gail has called us from Wollongong today. Hi, Gail.
2: Hi.
0: Gail, so I've got a question for you about 90s music. Are you into 90s bands?
2: Oh, yeah. I love the music, but I'll see how I go.
0: See how you go. It's End of the Road. It was thrashed throughout the 90s, and it was a number one around the world. For who? For which band?
2: I'm trying to think. Looks like I'll have to...
0: 90s band.
2: Oh, I can't think at the moment.
0: That's okay, Gail. We'll catch up another night.
2: Yep.
0: Sounds good. Thank you for calling in. Okay, we've had some more moth clarification. It's not the moths that eat your clothes. It's the grubs before they turn into moths. Oh, that's fair. It's more like their wild teenage years, isn't it? And you can't hold that against them. They're young. They've got the rebelliousness of youth in their grub phase. So, yeah, let us be gentle with the moths in our life. Imagine if people held up everything we did as teenagers, you know? All the clothes we ate. How would you like it? Exactly. Let's move on. Katie has called us tonight. Hi, Katie.
3: Hi, Ashwin. How are you going?
0: Good, thank you. You can pass on this question if you'd like, Katie. The End of the Road was a number one around the world for who? Did you want to have a go or pass?
3: No, I'll pass, thanks.
0: Pass. Anyone else can come back to that question for your points. Your question, though, we're into science now, Katie. Hydrocephalus. So hydro, hydrocephalus, hydrocephalus.
3: Yes.
0: Is the build-up of fluid in which organ of the body?
3: The brain.
0: Oh, the brain is good. Okay, your second question. Baby whales and baby elephants are both called what?
3: An easy one.
0: It is calf. Not too bad. The brain one was, I thought that would be tricky. Have you got some knowledge of that?
3: Not really. I sort of got a little bit of knowledge about a lot of stuff.
0: Yeah, that's good. A little bit of everything. Probably makes you fun at dinner parties.
3: Yeah, well, I don't usually shut up, so.
0: Well, now you've got some moth information if you need about the Bogong tonight. Hey, Katie, I'll chat to you another night.
3: Okay, thanks, Ashwin. Bye.
0: Bye. Okay, Julie has said, Julia, okay, this is some more moth information. I normally love moths, but I've had confusing experiences tonight. A couple of hours ago, I was laying in bed and decided to call the earlier quiz. I picked up my phone and disturbed a very large black moth. I wanted to save the little guy and take him outside, but when I tried to grab him, he peed all over my face. What? After lots of soap and water, I called the quiz and ended up winning as I only had to answer the last question. Okay, what a change of plot. What a plot twist. So now I'm lying in bed with a puffy face, a magnet on the way, watching the moth battle with a daddy long legs, wondering who I want to win. What a story, Julia, from Wollongong. I did not expect it to rescue itself after the middle section about what it did to you. So excellent ending to a story. Okay, I'm just reading your text to make sure we have no pressing information to read. Let us keep going. Eric joins us from Melbourne. Hi, Eric.
4: Hi, Ashwin. Yeah, I'm a social moth, not a social butterfly. Yeah.
0: That suits you, yep.
4: And in Peter Sellers also said Perp instead of Pope and Minky instead of Monkey in the Pink Panther films. I'm pretty sure Bug on Moss, it's more the light pollution from lighting that would block out the stars of the Milky Way, not satellites.
0: I hope so. So, I mean, we're sending a lot of satellites in there, but you think it's just a bit of King's Cross street lighting might be enough for them?
4: Well, satellites hardly put out any light, really.
0: Yeah.
4: And I don't think that Bogol Bus were never used to cloth, so that's why they don't eat cloth. It wasn't until European settlers came to cloth.
0: They haven't had enough time to adjust to the taste of denim.
4: Yeah, I suppose, yeah.
0: But give them time.
4: And you said false wag. It's false flag, not false wag.
0: I was saying false flag, didn't I?
4: I thought you said false wag.
0: No, false flag. I mean, that might have been an audio system. Are you listening on the Listen app on the phone?
4: No, I'm listening straight to my phone, just talking to you.
0: Maybe it's the speaker. Yeah. Maybe the speaker was caught under the quilt and my false flag came out as false wag, but no.
4: Yeah.
0: False attack. All right, let's get you on the board.
4: I'm misheard you, yeah.
0: Your question, Eric, in which country are the remnants of the city of Pompeii located?
4: Italy.
0: Italy is good. Your second question. Lusophones. So this is L-U-S-O phones. Lusophones are speakers of which language?
4: Portuguese.
0: This is really good. Good language answers. Eric, that's 2 points
4: Thank
0: for you.
4: You
0: tonight. Thank you.
4: Thanks, Ashwin. Bye.
0: Bye, Eric. Just checking. Morning, Ashwin and Stuart. A big thanks to you for my fridge magnet. Non-fiction book as well as a Muster Dogs postcard. Stuart sending the postcards. Stuart does the prizes. Thank you. We have a stationery cupboard. I think sometimes he just dives into it and finds fun things to send out to you as well. Okay, Cameron joins us from South Perth. Hi, Cameron.
5: Yeah, good morning, Ashwin. Can I go back to the End of the Road question?
0: Yes, End of the Road was a number one for which band?
5: Boyz II Men.
0: Boyz II Men. Did you like that song?
5: I did. You heard it that often, you had to like it eventually, didn't you?
0: It's moving. I mean, you would sing it in the shower, right? But it'd be hard to sing. Are you comfortable singing in front of people?
5: I'm comfortable with speaking in front of people. I can stand up and talk the leg off a chair, yeah.
0: Are you the president of some kind of association where you have to do that often?
5: I wasn't the president, but I'm a Rotarian, and all Rotarians have got to be able to get up and speak it, you know. I'm unprepared, just ad-lib.
0: Yeah, it's good training, isn't it?
5: Once you've got over the fear of standing in front of people, it's quite an enjoyable thing.
0: That fear
5: and
0: is
5: the,
0: so...
5: The secret to talking is to knowing how to end, and if you have your end, you can just end at any time, and all you say is, I hope that's of interest to you, and you can research it yourself and see you later.
0: Yeah.
5: But people were rabbit on, can't end because they don't know how to end it.
0: They're trying to fill the silence. And I did Toastmasters many years ago, and one thing they said is just segue a bit, talk about the room, talk about what the previous speaker has said, just create a sense of flow as well when you join the stage.
5: Yeah.
0: Well, it's a couple of lessons on public speaking. Let's get you on the board with a question. Cameron, yours is camelopard. So this is camel, O-P-A-R-D, camelopard. Is an archaic term for which animal species?
5: Camelopard.
0: Camelopard. Camelopard.
5: I suppose you're going to say camel.
0: It's not a camel. It's something else, unfortunately. But it's a fun animal when you hear it. So, Cameron, let's see if we can get you on the board next time.
5: No, I'm on the board.
0: Oh, sorry. Which was that for which one?
5: End of the Road.
0: End of the Road. Sorry, your past question. Sorry. That was a few back. Yes, you are. 1 point for End of the Road. Stuart's on it. Okay.
5: Thank you,
0: Cameron. And so we're on this camelopard question. John says, Eric is my favourite ABC caller. I wish he was a presenter. I'm not laughing at that. I'm laughing at Ruby saying, maybe Boyz II Men is the band name. I like it. That was a Kafka novel, wasn't it? Man to Moth. At some point. was it the insect? Can't remember the name off the top of my head. I had mustard dogs in a bun for dinner, but I really prefer tomato sauce. From Bobslip. So we've got text tonight coming in. We've got 12 minutes to the news. I think we have enough callers to take us to the news. Vanessa has joined us from the Hunter. Hello, Vanessa.
6: Hello, Millie says, the other caller did.
0: I thought you were going to say, hello,
6: I'm
0: stupid.
6: I'm Yasmin. Oh. I know it's you. I know. I don't know if I know the answer to this question, and I feel like saying a dromedary because I know time is of the essence.
0: I don't want to tell you about
6: being a brick because that's not really being a butterfly. It's not very zen, but it's hilarious. Yeah. It is a bit zen, actually.
0: Yeah.
6: I'll quickly tell you.
0: Yeah.
6: I told my mum when I was 8 over the breakfast table that I dreamt that I was looking at a brick wall and then I was the brick and then I was falling as the brick into a colourful flower bed.
0: Wow.
6: And all my mum said, like, she looked stunned, but she said, "Do you dream in multicolour?" And I looked at her like she was an absolute fruit bat at the age of 8, went, "Well, of course, doesn't everyone?"
0: Yeah.
6: And just kept munching on my porridge. Like, I couldn't believe that some people dream in black and white. I would like to open up the lines and work out who's the fruit bat, me, or people who dream in black and white.
0: I mean, your mum,
6: really, to go through life.
0: Barbara, Vanessa, your mum maybe grew up with black and white television, so she just dreamt in black and white TV for that reason.
6: Oh, of course, that's the missing link. Because she's 79 this year, of course. And she was the first person in her street to get a television, a coloured television. So by the time... You know how when we're really young, we remember all of our dreams?
0: Yes.
6: She would have been in black and white mode.
0: She would have. And so, I mean, colour TV came around in maybe the 70s or 80s, but colour dreams still never arrived for some of us.
6: No. Oh, wow. Oh, that's blown my mind.
0: I mean, that is...
6: I don't mind bombing out. Okay. Okay. Look, I was going to say dromedary, but that's not it because it's another kind of camel. It's a two-armed
0: camel. Well, no, I'll say this, Vanessa. It's not a camel, so I'll rule out dromedary and camel, but it's another animal. So have a go at what an other animal camelopard could be.
6: A pard. I can't even think of it linguistically. No, I'm going to pass the baton because you've only got 10 minutes left until the
0: news. Let's go to the news, Vanessa. I'll chat to you another night.
6: God bless, Ashwin.
0: Bye. Thank you. Okay, here we go. Dorothy has called us from Pemulwuy for the first time. Hello, Dorothy.
7: Hello.
0: Dorothy, it's a fun animal question, this one, but you can pass on it if you would like, and that is a camelopard is an archaic term for which animal? Did you want to have a go or pass?
7: I think I'll pass, thank
0: okay.
7: you.
0: We'll pass on that. Anyone else can come back to it. Your question, baby crocodiles and alligators are known as what?
7: No, I can't think of what that would be.
0: That's okay. Dorothy,
7: no.
0: Let's catch up another night. Will you call in one more night?
7: Yeah, okay, I'll try another one. Thank you.
0: Thank you. I'll chat to you then. Eric from Melbourne, Colour TV arrived in 74-75. In Australia, but when did colour dreams arrive, Eric? That's the key question before us. Harry in the Bay, you are correct with the crocodile question. George joins from Lakemba. Hello, George.
8: Hello, yes, and I'll just get you off the speaker.
0: Sure.
8: Hello.
0: George, we're thinking about baby crocodiles and alligators at the moment. What are they known as?
8: Well, I think it also applies to turtles because they all come out of eggs, so they're called hatchlings when they're really small.
0: Hatchlings is correct. Your second question...
8: Would you like me to go back to the...
0: Camelopard.
8: Camelopard, yeah. I do have an advantage coming from a Greek background sometimes with the...
0: Yes. The language questions.
8: A lot of them derived from the Greek language.
0: Yeah. What is a camelopard?
8: Latin, which they, well, they kind of do from Latin, but they stole everything from us, the Greeks, so we like to claim it back.
0: Firing shots in the tech. I mean, Italy and Greece is like India, Pakistan, New Zealand, Australia, just eternal competitors for bragging rights.
8: Not really. I mean, there's no real question about it because the Greeks are way ahead of them sort of in terms of intellectual thought and development. It's just the Romans were very good at
0: law.
8: Military matters. And
0: law and civics.
8: Apart from the Spartans, they kind of overwhelmed the Greeks with their military prowess.
0: George, can we say it's Team Greece for philosophy and art, and Team Rome for civics and law and maybe architecture.
8: Well, the Romans realised that, so basically they brought back all the Greek teachers to teach all their kids all about mathematics and geometry and other stuff, and they a lot of them spoke Greek as a result, and that's how it fit into the Roman language and Latin. So,
0: complementary cultures. George, let's see if we can get you on the board though with your second question, just because the news is bearing down on us.
8: Okay, yes. Well,
0: now dry ice.
8: After the explanation, I better get that right.
0: Sorry, yes, camelopard is.
8: It's a giraffe because from camelo, and the part of, which is leopard, basically, in Greece. So because it was like a spotted camel, leopard camel.
0: Very camely looking tall thing. George, thanks for calling in tonight.
8: Cheers.
0: Bob has joined us from Greenacre. Hi, Bob.
9: G'day, Ashwin. Yasu, George from Wakamba.
0: What is Yasu? Or is Jesus? What's Yasu?
9: Hello.
0: Oh, is it in Greek, is it?
9: Yes.
0: I like that. Yasu. Yeah, it's a great, great word. Okay, your question then, Bob. Dry ice is a solid form of which gas?
9: Nitrogen?
0: It's not nitrogen, unfortunately. It's something else, Bob.
9: Yeah, I'm off the air today, I think.
0: No, that's okay. I'll catch you during the rest of the program if something comes up.
9: Thanks, mate. Cheers.
0: Thank you. Anna says, hi, Ashwin. Hope you're kidding about dreaming in colour or black and white and television. Think humans have been dreaming forever, long before TV. I was kidding. But it's a funny, it's an interesting idea, isn't it? Imagine if we matched our dreams to the TVs, and they were more theatrical, maybe in the 1930s. Everyone spoke correctly, enunciated in our dreams, and they were never confusing because of the theatrical background. Who knows? Tara, in the meantime, has joined us from on the road. Hi, Tara.
10: G'day, Ashwin. How are you, mate?
0: I'm good tonight. I think this might be a trackie-related question because we're talking about gases and engines in some way. Well, but, yeah?
10: I'll give a quick shout-out to Vando, Paulie, Rod, Simon and David.
0: Vando, shout-out to the guys. Okay, your question then, Tara. Dry ice is a solid form of which gas?
10: Carbon dioxide, I think it is.
0: That is correct for 1 point. Your second question, in a chess set, which is the tallest piece?
10: Oh, tallest piece is either going to be the queen or the king. I'll just take a guess and I'll say the king.
0: The king is correct. That's 2 points for you, Tara.
10: Thanks, Ashwin.
0: Thank you. Okay, we have 3 minutes to the news, 3 callers on the line. Hayley joins us from Roselle in Sydney. Hello, Hayley.
11: Hi, Ashwin. How are you?
0: I'm good tonight. I have a language question for you as well, and that is poor, P-O-R, porphyrophobia. So P-O-R-P-H-Y, rophobia. Porphyrophobia is the irrational fear of which colour?
11: Oh, child, this is going to be a total guess. Porphyrophobia.
0: Yeah.
11: Fear of red?
0: Oh, it's not red. It's not red. I mean,
11: okay.
0: Red is the natural.
11: Random guess.
0: I mean, that's the best colour to be scared of, though, isn't it?
11: I think so. It's sort of fire. It's you
0: blood.
11: Know, danger. It's blood.
0: Yeah.
11: I've got a second one, but I'm not going to say it because I might give it away.
0: We'll see if someone else knows, but I'll catch you another night.
11: Thanks, Ashwin.
0: James joins us from Kingswood. Hello, James.
12: Ashwin, yes, I am that texter that for 45 minutes tried, but yes, thank you. But I cannot believe that you brought the minor political issues of Pakistan and India to the major issue of an underarm issue from Australia and New Zealand into any form of comparison.
0: Yeah, I mean that was a bad day for everyone concerned. Well, mainly for Australia, but yeah, hard to forgive.
12: Easily forgot if you're on which side of the ditch we all are.
0: Yes, very good. Now, James, there's only a minute to the news. Let me see if I can get you on the board. Porphyrophobia is the irrational fear of which colour?
12: No idea. Let's go for turquoise.
0: Oh, it's not turquoise. That is a fancy colour. Straight off the bat.
12: Or Corinthian blue if you like P76s.
0: Okay.
12: Goodbye.
0: Bye, James. Okay, I think we'll try one more caller just before the news. Rick has joined us from the Hume Highway. Hello, Rick.
13: G'day, Ashwin. How are you going?
0: Good.

0: Would you like to pass on the porphyrophobia question, Rick?
1: I won't. I'm going to say it's purple.
0: Great job. Purple is the colour to be scared of. Your second question. In addition to the fictional swordsman, Zorro is also the Spanish name for which animal?
1: Oh, I wouldn't even have a clue. But I'm going to say, I don't know, leopard?
0: Oh, it's not the leopard, not the camel. We'll see what it is another night. Rick, I'll talk to you later.
1: Thanks, Ashton.
0: Thank you. Yasu was hello and goodbye, says Effie. Thank you for the clarification. Yasu to you all for 5 minutes. I'm about to head to the news, and then we'll cross over to New York, where they're handing out free opera tickets. Let's learn about the magic of New York in a few minutes' time. And then, afterwards, we will learn about an incident in Australian history, a frontier war that is very rarely talked about from someone who has ancestry on both sides of that story. That's all coming up in the next hour or so.

0: ABC News with Glenn Lauder. India's embassy in the UAE says the Indian pilot attacked during a Fly Dubai flight from Dubai to Israel is recovering well as an investigation continues into the motives of his co-pilot. Here's the BBC's Yolande Nell.
1: Mr. Netanyahu said that he expected the co-pilot to be handed back to the United Arab Emirates. And of course, the questions that will be asked are about his background, whether he could have been working with any kind of an armed group or any state actor. He is said to be an Omani national, and that is very important too, because Oman is a country that does not have diplomatic relations with Israel either. So there are questions being asked about why he was given approval to come on this flight. There is some concern this has exposed a kind of security vulnerability.
0: The head of a human rights organisation campaigning against the death penalty says she's deeply concerned after two botched execution attempts in the US state of Tennessee. The governor has ordered a halt to executions after female convict Krista Pike survived two lethal injection attempts. The state's Department of Corrections says it stands by all the actions it's taken. Maya Foa from Reprieve doesn't believe there's any need for the method to be continued to be used.
2: They know that if they move to another method, support for the death penalty drops. Well, that means they are torturing people to death. And I think if the public knows that people are being tortured to death, support for the death penalty will drop in any event.
0: Business groups are criticising the Australian Tax Office's decision to stop accepting credit card payments from the end of November. The ATO has announced the move in response to a ban on credit and debit card surcharges, saying the vast majority of Australians do not pay their tax using a credit card. But Andrew McKellar from the Australian Chamber of Commerce and Industry says it's not fair that businesses are being forced to absorb the costs when the tax office isn't.
3: That is tone deaf. It's unacceptable. It's a staggering double standard that really demonstrates a complete lack of concern and care for what small businesses are going through in this country at the moment.
0: The New South Wales government has crushed its first batch of illegal e-bikes into scrap metal under tough new confiscation laws. The show of force comes with it's working on a national safety standard for e-bikes, with consultation expected to begin by the end of the year. Dr. Richard Bruning from the University of Queensland says it's a promising move.
4: Hopefully, with the announcement that a new standard will be being created in Australia, we can start to do that, hopefully, and stop these illegal devices at the borders instead of trying to police them and crush them and find them and catch them, which is really hard.
0: Industry groups and parliamentarians from across the political divide have welcomed a $200 million funding deal aimed at saving a northern Tasmanian aluminium plant from closure. Here's Josh Wise.
5: Earlier this morning, both the state and federal governments announced that a deal had been struck with the Rio Tinto's Bell Bay Aluminium to secure the jobs of 550 workers. Prime Minister Anthony Albanese says the deal provides certainty for the nation's manufacturing sector.
6: In today's uncertain world, we'd be less dependent upon imports.
5: Smelter General Manager Richard Curtis has thanked all parties for their efforts.
7: We're very pleased to have a pathway for the ongoing years ahead.
5: The Australian Aluminium Council and the Tasmanian Minerals, Manufacturing and Energy Council have all

0: also welcomed the five-year funding agreement.
1: Doctors and pharmacists have concerns about people getting weight loss drugs delivered straight to their front door. Pharmaceutical company Eli Lilly has launched a new online platform. The company says patients will still need an e-script from their doctor and denies it's circumventing the role of pharmacists. Royal Australian College of General Practitioners President Michael Wright says it's not a good idea.
2: These medications are really powerful. They can have serious side effects. And so it's really important that the type of medication that you really should discuss with a GP and someone who knows you and your history. And then also that applies to the prescribing side of it, but then also for the dispensing.
1: And the South Korean President Lee Jae-myung is urging North Korea to help restore trust and resume dialogue. He's made the remarks in an address on South Korea's Armed Forces Day. Mr. Lee has also announced that South Korea will build nuclear-powered submarines by the mid-2030s, as well as upgrade missile defence capabilities for Seoul. And you've been listening to the latest ABC News.
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4: Good morning. In just a moment, I'll let you know who won the quiz. Stuart has joined for that conversation, and then we will cross over to New York. As part of that conversation, Tim has discovered the world's largest spa. So if this is something that excites you, it's almost like a dream world full of spas. Learn about where that is and how you can get involved in that spa life. A quick run of the temperatures today. Brisbane, it will be 26 degrees for you and sunny. Sydney, 25 with showers developing. Melbourne, 17 degrees with showers. Canberra, 18 with rain. Hobart, 16 and partly cloudy. Darwin, always in front, 34 degrees, early shower or two. Adelaide, 18 with showers. Perth, 24 degrees and sunny. Stuart, as you know, produces the show. Hello, Stu.
5: Morning, Ash.
4: It was a really interesting call that I had with someone whose mum dreams in black and white and she dreams in colour. And I'm almost thinking it feels more sophisticated to dream in black and white. You feel noir.
5: Yeah, I feel like I was thinking, it's funny you said noir. I was thinking, what if someone dreams in like sepia tone? You know what I mean? Just like, what are the different palettes? What if you kind of, what if you're colorblind? Do you dream in colors that you don't see, I guess? Or how do you dream if you could see and then don't anymore?
4: That is an interesting question because I thought colorblindness would be to do with the rods and cones in your eyes. Well, but is the brain affected when it comes to colours too?
5: I have no idea, actually, because I'm thinking if you have this colour blindness or if you have these things, I wonder if colour as like a light spectrum just doesn't, I don't, in a brain, anything goes in. You know, dreams can happen, anything can happen in a dream. So I wonder if you just imagine colours that you wouldn't normally be able to see. I don't know.
4: I hope so. Well, it's an interesting life that people lead with dreams, and I'm glad we defended the moth as well. It needs some good reputation repair.
5: Love the moth. Honestly, they get a bad rap, I think. There's a lot of love for the moth. I'm a personal fan of do you know what a cryptid is?
4: No.
5: So a cryptid is kind of like a mythological creature, so like Bigfoot or the Loch Ness Monster. I'm a big fan of the Mothman, so I will have to do a deep dive into that for a segment at some point for you, mate. But it's imagine there was a bridge collapse in the 50s, I think, or 60s, at a place called Point Pleasant, West Virginia. And there was this alleged sightings for the days and weeks beforehand, and it's meant to be this bad omen of this sort of large humanoid black creature with glowing red eyes and kind of like wings, and is called the Mothman, and the whole town of Point Pleasant just adores it. There's a Mothman museum. It's a really famous, like I said, cryptid. It's kind of up there with Bigfoot if you're in that sort of scene.
4: That's a very cool animal. Do you think he would steal clothes off the line and just have a little munch on a dress?
5: You have to turn your lamp off or he comes in your house, bro.
4: Dangerous. Very dangerous. Yeah, so the moth has had some reputation repair, but it wasn't just moth talk. It was a quiz that we held. What happened?
5: Well, I was about to say, it's busy, busy calls, and I appreciate that it's a good problem to have that, you know, there's a lot of people calling in. I apologize for not being able to get to everyone's call. I'm going to try and do some tech work behind the scenes to see if I can keep more people on hold. However, there can only be one winner, as per usual. And today it is a first-time caller, Savannah from Mitchelton.
4: Oh, congratulations, Savannah from Mitchelton, as a Brisbane contestant.
5: There's no favouritism.
4: No favouritism.
5: I follow what the wheel says.
4: The wheel spoke. Now, Ruby has said, Ash, if you were a moth, your name would be Ashwing Send car because you would have dusty wings and you would definitely get lost on your way into work because of all Brisbane's distracting lights. Luckily, your bestie, Stuart Lighton, would be able to pick you up and save you.
5: And Dave, Ruby, I appreciate you more than anything because you actually got the pronunciation. Most people would say, like, in terms of Crichton, they'd say Crichton.
4: Yes. So. Great puns. Also, you told me some stories about your car. How reliable would it be at rescuing
5: me? Oh, bro, I'm having trauma about my car, okay. Bro. Just don't even. No. I'll grow some wings or come to your rescue.
4: Yeah, it'd be more reliable to ride a moth to work.
5: Truly.
4: Sometimes. Thank you, Stuart.
5: You're welcome.
4: Let us move on with the program. Tell you about this world of spas, the world's largest spa that Tim, your New York correspondent, has been to. And then after that, we'll cross over to a story from Australia's frontier wars 140 years ago. A really interesting, significant and sad story at the time, but worth knowing about. Maybe we don't talk about some of these stories enough, so this might be a good chance to learn about our own history in some more detail. That is the plan for the program. Let us keep going after this.

0: That is Permission to Shine by Bachelor Girl. We were talking about the Mothman. Stuart raised the prospect of the Mothman, and it has sparked something. I think the residents of Point Pleasant, West Virginia, and surrounds fear the Mothman as much as they love him, says Eric. Surely, says John, if there was a Mothman, it would be the easiest thing to solve. Put a really bright light in a cage. Case solved. Exactly, John. Put some track pants in a drawer and see what happens. That's the kind of thing Mothman would be attracted to. Unless it has the head of a moth. So it's not attracted to lights and track pants. The head of a human, but the body of a moth, so it can still fly. I'm looking into this too much, I think, but that is the story of Mothman. If anyone knows more about Mothman, you can text me. There's a couple of numbers to remember. 0437 774 774 to text or call on 1300 800 222. But now let us head over to Tim Cass, who's normally your New York correspondent, but has worked in a bit of Germany as well lately. Hello, Tim.
1: Yes, Ashwin. Greetings from a very mild day here in New York City. We're having some fall weather. But as you mentioned, I just got back from Germany, where I was for a couple of weeks enjoying all the festivities. And I spent my last day in Germany, my last full day in Munich at Oktoberfest. And I have to say, I know Australians love their beer drinking, but I have never seen anything the scale of this. 6.5 million people attend this event in Munich over a 3-week period. And I went on Gay Sunday, which is a very popular day for all the gay guys to go. And I joined them in a beer drinking tent where there were 8,500 of us drinking beer from 10:30 in the morning till 10:30 at night.
0: How do you even drink for that long? Do you space it out? Do you have a good schnitzel in between?
1: Oh, yes. There's definitely lots of food stands because this event is like a huge showgrounds, and they have Ferris wheels and rides for the kids and lots of food stands everywhere. So I had lots of Wiener Schnitzel to eat in between drinking. But I will say, one of your listeners on the last call recommended a Radler. And a Radler is lemonade mixed with beer. Mm. So I did pace myself and I had a Radler throughout the day. But Ashwin, I have to tell you, they serve them 1 liter mugs. These glass mugs are 1 liter full. And I had several of them throughout the course of the day. But I have a newfound respect for these bartenders and barmaids that deliver these mugs to your table, because the glass alone is heavy enough without putting beer or liquid inside it. And they carry dozens of these glass beer drinking glasses at one time. I mean, it's incredible. And there's lots of music, of course, and lots of festivities. And as the day progresses, everyone's standing on their benches, dancing to the music and singing along to lots of pop songs. And they have a live band and they have live singers. But I was in only one of many of these beer drinking tents. They call them tents, but they're really like these huge barns that hold thousands upon thousands of people. So it was a mind-blowing experience. I got into the theme by having an authentic lederhosen on, as did my friends, and we had lots of fun. Everyone there was in their traditional Bavarian costumes, and you know, it's quite an event. And I will say, of the 6.5 million people that attend, only 20% of them come from outside Germany. It's a very German event. They're very, it's a part of their culture. They love it every year, and I'm sure it's celebrated in many, many cities around Germany, as it is celebrated around the world. They have celebrations here in New York, as I'm sure they do in Australia.
0: When it comes to that many people drinking in the same place, I can imagine they still manage to keep quite a friendly atmosphere, which isn't always the case when you get a whole bunch of people drinking together. Did you notice something about the drinking culture there in Germany?
1: Yeah, I mean, I think everyone's spirits are very high. It's a very festive event. And, you know, whenever you have singing and dancing, it sort of makes, you know, you make a lot of new friends, and I met people from all over the world at the event, and it's just a very friendly social event. And you know, alcohol, as we know, does enhance

0: your mood, and if you're in a good mood, it's only going to make it better.
1: Bob has called us from Greenacre. Hello, Bob.
2: Hi, Ashwin. Look, you reminded me, lemonade in a beer in Australia and New Zealand was called a shandy, and it was a drink for ladies.
1: Well, the rules have changed, haven't they, Tim?
0: Yes, it's a drink. I used to drink a lot of beer, I will admit, when I lived in Australia, but I happened to win many beer drinking competitions, and that sort of put me over the edge. So I'm not a big fan of beer these days, but I will say I tried to rally to the cause at Oktoberfest, and I did have a shandy, or a radler, as they call it in Germany. And the good news is it looks like a beer, so it's a little milder. The beer that they serve at Oktoberfest is known to be much stronger in alcohol content. I think it's about 6% stronger than regular beer in Germany. So I did have to pace myself, and there was no way I was going to last the day drinking beer all day had I not mixed it with the lemonade.
2: Yes.
1: Bob, I'm into these sweet drinks as well, like daiquiris and sugary strawberry things. Have you switched over to some of those sweeter shandy-like drinks as you've gotten a bit older?
2: I gave drinking alcohol away about 10 years ago for my own health reasons.
0: Good for you, Bob.
2: A Diet Coke.
1: A Diet Coke, yes. Much healthier.
2: Bob, thank you.
1: Bob, thanks for calling in tonight. So there's the shandy as well down here, Tim, as well. So, okay, so that is good to know, the Radler for the Germans. The Bavarian people, too, they seem quite fun and loud. Within Germany, how would you say Bavaria fits into overall Germany?
0: You know, I really felt like I was in The Sound of Music, the movie. I mean, the Alps and the mountains, and everyone's dressed in their Bavarian costumes. It really takes you back in time. And, you know, it's such a happy event. And, you know, as I said, it attracts, you know, millions of people. And, you know, I recommend it to anyone who wants to visit Germany that they try to time it around Oktoberfest. It's odd because it starts in September, which you should note. I was there the last week of September, which apparently they moved it because of the weather. The weather happens to be better in September than it is October. So Oktoberfest actually happens mid-September. So if you're planning to go, make sure you plan for the end of September.
1: Yeah, that's a very easy mistake to make for people until they rebrand the name. If you've just joined this conversation, you are hearing from our overnight's New York correspondent, Tim Cass, who has spent some time in Germany, went to Oktoberfest, but you also visited perhaps the world's largest spa.
0: Yes, I have to say, the friend that I was traveling with lived in Munich many years ago, and he had talked about this spa many times and said that he wanted to revisit it. And I have to say, Ashwin, this is not like your typical spa. This is on acres and acres of land. It's a bit like a Disneyland for adults. Mm. It attracts between 4,000 and 8,000 people on a daily basis. So you can imagine the scale of it. It has water slides, it has swimming pools, it has plunge pools, it has, I think, over 24 different saunas where you can go and have salt scrubs, you can have face masks. Everything you can imagine happens in this spa. And people go for the entire day. We bought a ticket that lasted for 6 hours. And trust me, those 6 hours, we didn't see half of the things that were going on. I mean, it's quite an event. It's called, where are my notes? It's called Herm Erding, and it's just a few minutes out of Munich. You can get a bus there. We happened to rent a car, so we drove there and only took about 20 minutes. But it's quite the adventure for anyone that enjoys going to a spa and having wraps and treatments and plunge pools. I highly recommend it. It's definitely a day trip. You can make the day of it. But I will say the Germans, they are all into it. It was crowded all day long. Thousands of people, as I said, attend every day. So
1: It does sound soothing after Oktoberfest to just wind down in a spa. That sounds like a good contrast to the beer halls.
0: Unfortunately, I made the mistake of going to the spa first. Okay.
1: And winding down with a beer hall.
0: Yes, exactly.
1: All right, now you do it your way. That's fine. So that was the German adventure. You're back home in New York as well.
0: Yes.
1: Where Mount Dani has been getting some praise.
0: Mondani, yes, it was the UN Assembly, which happens yearly here in New York, and it's a huge event, of course, because we have 130 heads of state and government come to visit New York, and, you know, you often wonder why they chose New York.

0: New York to have the UN Assembly, because we're already packed with people. It causes crazy gridlock all over the city. You have the streets are closed down. Anyone that lives in Midtown East doesn't want to go home, and they have trouble even getting to their home when they return from work because they have to show ID to get into their block. I mean, it's madhouse, but it's a big event here, and Mondani was entertaining a lot of the different heads of state. In fact, you know, he greeted Ireland, Brazil, Norway, Spain, Barbados, and the European Council. So he was had a very busy week besides entertaining President Trump, who came to Gracie Mansion, which is where the mayor lives. And they talked about housing, affordability, migration, lots of different subjects because they have differed on many things. But he did somehow give Mondani a backhanded compliment, I would call it, calling him that he's got great potential. So what's interesting is Mayor Mondani has been in place now for 9 months. I think he may have met his potential, and he's been doing what I would say is a great job. But the president still hasn't, he thinks he has great potential, which means he's still waiting for him to become great, I think.
1: So, I wonder what he wants to say.
0: An interesting comment by the president.
1: Yeah.
0: Yes, yes, it's interesting. So as far as I'm concerned, Mondani is doing a great job, and a lot of New Yorkers praise him for all the initiatives that he's done recently. So, and I will say there have been some interesting things that he has done, which I wanted to mention. One of the things which I think is particularly enhancing to the city is he has planted 18,000 trees around the five boroughs of New York, which includes Staten Island, Queens, Bronx, Brooklyn, and Manhattan, which is the most ever in the last decade. So he's definitely bringing greenery back to the city. He hopes, you know, there's some, we're known as the concrete city here in Manhattan, so bringing some greenery will help to shade and bring down energy costs, hopefully, and make the city more desirable. So that's a great initiative that he's brought into the city. And I think that's a great thing.
1: I think the mood of the city can change, right? When you add more trees, less concrete, it can soften people psychologically.
0: Most definitely. Yes, yes. And it's a very pedestrian city. People love walking around the streets of New York. I recommend anyone who comes to visit New York that you walk. I mean, we have a saying that if you can walk from block to block, from avenue to avenue, takes 3 minutes, and street to street takes 1 minute. So you can actually calculate how many minutes it's going to take you to get to your destination. But a lot of people love to walk from one end of Broadway to the other, which sort of starts downtown in the financial districts and ends up in Harlem. So walking around the city and being under the shade of trees is a good thing.
1: Very good changes happening in New York. Sometimes your city gets battered with harsh rain, wind, and snow. How are things in the weather at the moment?
0: Yes, I am sorry to report, Ashwin, that of those 18,000 trees, we lost 1,000 of them last week.
1: Oh.
0: We were battered by a nor'easter. Nor'easters normally happen during the winter. This happened in September, which was very early in the season. But when they call it a nor'easter, it means that the weather comes from the northeast, which means it's coming across the Atlantic. So, of course, what happens is you have these huge tidal surges which flood all the coastal areas. So there were warnings and warnings leading up to this week, the past weekend, telling people to stay indoors and not go outside. But for me personally, there was only some light rain and a little wind here in the city. You know, it affected the coastal areas. And as I said, we lost 1,000 trees. Unfortunately, someone was killed in the event. But, you know, the coastal areas were hit very badly. Far Island, that I go to on a regular basis during the summer months, they apparently lost all the beach. All the beach was eroded by this storm. So that's sad to see, because every few years they have to reclaim the sand to recreate the beach on Far Island. It's a barrier island, so it always gets hit by these major storms. But hopefully this is not the first of many nor'easters. I mean, they are predicting a lot of snow here in the city this winter. So I'm getting ready to prepare for lots of snow with my snow boots and hats and gloves and scarves and everything. But we were here. It was very early. It was sort of the beginning of fall. Temperatures dropped, and it was a bit of a shock to the system. But hopefully we don't have too many of these storms.
1: If you have just tuned in, you're hearing from Tim Cass, who is our overnight's New York correspondent. I'm Ashwin Sekar, and we are talking about life in New York. Now, when it does get cold and snowy, people often head indoors, and your mayor with some potential has given away free opera tickets. Can you tell us more about that?

0: the months of 2006 and 2007. So I've gone online, of course, as I did with my tennis tickets, and I've enrolled for the lottery to try to win a couple of seats to Bohème this Saturday night. We'll see if I luck out. I haven't been notified yet, but I've still got time to go to the 8 o'clock session. I mean, the Metropolitan Opera, as I said, is a cultural institution. It's very popular. People come from all over the world to see the New York Metropolitan Opera, and hopefully I'll score a ticket. I have gone in the past and paid for a ticket, although I did have a friend who performed years ago and he was able to get me complimentary tickets. So I've been on multiple occasions, but I hope I luck out again and win one of those lottery tickets.
1: When you go to watch the opera, do you feel like it needs some help? Is the audience dwindling? Is it struggling to pull a crowd?
0: Not particularly, no. I mean, as I said, people come from all over the world for the Metropolitan Opera. What I love is the visuals and the sets. They're always so grand. I mean, the staging, the theatre itself has amazing sets that they erect every year, and there's often new operas with new sets and new designs. So, but to me, it's a spectacle that you don't see anywhere else in the world. It's such a grand event. And just going to Lincoln Center where it's held, it's such an inspiring place to go. They have this beautiful plaza with an amazing fountain, and you're surrounded by these amazing buildings. And yeah, it's a lot of fun. It's definitely an event to go to, and unfortunately the lottery is only open to New Yorkers. You have to be a New York resident, not open to tourists, but definitely something I'm hoping to score. So hopefully on my next call, I'll be able to report on my night at the opera.
1: I hope so. And do you think these free tickets will also change the demographic of people who turns up? If people can't afford to visit it, maybe could it be a little more festive and you know, I'm not sure heckling and rowdiness, but could it change the culture of the people who turn up?
0: Yeah, I do think this will hopefully appeal to a wider audience of opera goers. I mean, it's a great opportunity for people to go. I mean, you know, these tickets can run hundreds of dollars. So those people that can't afford those tickets finally get an opportunity to go. It's a great opportunity for kids and young people to be experienced to opera, which otherwise they may not have that chance. So I think it's a wonderful thing that Mondani's done. I mean, 10,000 tickets every month. I mean, if I don't get one this weekend, hopefully I'll try again. You can keep trying, of course, over each week to see if you can score a ticket. And so hopefully my luck doesn't run out.
1: He is polling pretty well, Mamdani, as well. He does seem to be doing quite well. He's bold, if anything, in New York.
0: Yes, most definitely. He's made a lot of changes since he's been in office. It's now been 9 months. You know, he's doing the next thing he's trying to do, which I thought was an amazing thing, is at supermarkets. I'm sure this is popular in Australia, where you have to bag your groceries yourself. You have to self-bag. So he's introducing a new bill where if you do that, you get a 10% discount on your groceries. And groceries are already pretty high here in New York. So if I'm bagging my own groceries and get a 10% discount, I'm all for it.
1: I'm bagging. So do you have any bagging rules? Is it milk on the bottom, milk on the top? You have to plan carefully, right, with the geometry of the items.
0: Yes, you do. Yes. That's a skill within itself, but you're right. You put the heavy items in the bottom and the lighter items in the top. I'm always worried about my potato chips crushing.
1: Yes.
0: So I always want to make sure that they're in the top of the bag so I don't end up with tiny bits of chips when I get home. But you're quite right. Put the milk in the bottom.
1: And also, even though this is just my paranoia, I don't want the chicken touching anything. I'm just salmonella fears. I know it's covered in plastic, but I was like, you chicken, you stand by yourself on the other side of the bag. Everyone else is on this side. I'd segregate very well with chicken.
0: Yes, good thinking.
1: Thinking, maybe a bit too much. Tim, lovely to chat to you again. I'll catch you next time.
0: Always, Ashwin, and all the best to the listeners. Thank you.
1: That is Tim Cass there, your overnight's correspondent from New York.
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1: Let us go back in time after this to 1884, to the story of Battle Mountain. If you haven't heard of it, it was a clash between the Kalkadoon people in what is now known as Mount Isa and the settlers, the farmers, the native police at the time. Quite a historic battle. and it resonates today. So let us understand the story of it from Glynis Taylor, who has heritage on both sides of that story. So if you'd like to hear more about that and understand our country in more detail,

0: That is Bring On the Dancing Horses by Echo and the Bunnymen. We have been keeping on top of moth news today, and Philip from Cogra says, Ashwin, speaking of moths, not Mothman, my brother, who lives near Lake Illawarra, south of Wollongong, has recently experienced an influx of bogong moths. I haven't. For non-New South Walesers, these moths annually fly from northern New South Wales to the snowy mountains with tremendous number variation. Thank you, Philip, for the bogong moth inundation. I mean, you'd have to have good insect wings to handle such a journey. So they're an admirable animal, the moth, and I'm glad we've been able to share more positive moth stories with us today. If you'd like to join the conversation on moths, Mothman, anything you hear today, you can text me on 0437 774 774 or call in on 1300 800 222. Mace in South Australia, thank you for your kind words. Enjoying the show.
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0: I'd like to now take us back over 140 years to the story of Battle Mountain. Our frontier wars often escape discussion, teaching, so we don't often know some of the smaller stories that are told when it comes to these conflicts. There is one that I would like to tell you about particularly today, with Glenys Taylor, who was a proud Kalkadoon, Ngawun and Yirrandali woman, who was born in Cloncurry in Western Queensland and now lives in New Zealand. Hello, Glenys.
2: Morning, Ashwin. And thank you for having me on your program.
0: Lovely to have you on to take us into this story. I'd never heard of this tale in particular. Can you take us back to 1884, starting with who were the Kalkadoon people?
2: Okay. Kalkadoon people, also known as Kalkatungu, Kalkatunga or Kalkatungu, are descendants of an Indigenous Australian tribe living in the Mount Isa region of northwest Queensland. Kalkadoon people ruled what is called the Emu Foot Province, and we've been living on country for over 40,000 years. Kalkadoon people owned vast tracts of land, oh, this is back in the day, owned vast tracts of land extending from McKinley's Gap in the east, where it joined the Goab tribe in the Winton district, to Gunpowder Creek, which was the territory of the Wagabongas. On the southern side, Kalkadoon land touched upon the Pitapita tribe of the Boulia district, and on the northern side by the Mitikuti of the Fort Constantine country, which is like Cloncurry.
0: Can you tell us what life... Kalkadoon, sorry, you go. Yep. You continue.
2: Kalkadoon people, we would mark our territory with an emu or crane's foot that was either painted on rocks and trees or carved into the hard granite rock. This was also a warning for other Aboriginal tribes not to pass these boundaries.
0: Can you tell us then about the significance of the emu to the people?
2: Oh, it was a food source. And but any emus are prolific in the area, so yes. And I think most, is it also a totem as well?
0: Yeah. Yeah. Is there anything you can tell us then about life before their first contact with Europeans? What was life like for them?
2: Well, I guess like lots of other Aboriginal tribes throughout Australia, Kalkadoon people lived a nomadic life, highly tuned into the seasons, utilising natural resources. For Kalkadoon people, it was bush tucker, hunting kangaroo, goanna, bush turkeys, fishing. And then once the resources became thin on the ground, they moved on to another camp. They practiced land management. They'd leave the country alone for a couple of seasons, giving time for the wildlife and vegetation to recover. People moved about the country in small family clan groups with a male leader. The women looked after the children, were responsible for gathering bush foods, were skilled weavers, and they were the keepers of oral history. From time to time, various tribes would gather for corroborees, discuss tribal laws and arrange tribal marriages. Spoken language was called Kalkatung, which is widely used by neighbouring tribes as a regional trade language, because Kalkadoon people were renowned as traders, mainly of Gidgee boomerangs, stone knives, nullamanullas, grindstones and ochre. Kalkadoon culture was deeply bound to the land through rich dreaming stories, intricate rock art and ceremonial corroborees. Long before the settlers came, Kalkadoon people had an established trading route as far south as Birdsville and were renowned across western Queensland for their exceptional quality of stone weaponry and implements. Lake Mundara Stone Axe Quarry near Mount Isa is one of the largest and most significant Aboriginal stone axe quarries in Australia. Kalkadoon people were also fiercely territorial people, rarely leaving their country, defending it resolutely, thus earning the reputation among neighbouring tribes as fearsome warriors. However, this complex thousands of years old way of life remained entirely uninterrupted until 1861, when the explorers Burke and Wills became the first Europeans to cross the Cloncurry River. This triggered the frontier expansion, which fundamentally altered life for Kalkadoon people.
0: So it started with an explorer, then it started with pastoralists, and then there was tensions between the farmers and the people.
2: Well, those explorers were really sent out by the government to look for land that was suitable for settlers, or they were really squatters, to take up the land for their purposes. And that's where the conflict began, because you had people living a tribal life, and of course there was going to be conflict.
0: Because that conflict would mean they would be fighting over clean water and resources and things. It was naturally bound to lead to conflict. Can you take us into the sources of that conflict? Before we get to the actual battle, can you tell us about some of the details of the tensions that were happening between people?
2: I don't think it was any major fighting at that point. It was just sort of if a settler established a property, and people may have shot or killed a couple of cows, and of course the squatter would see that as they really didn't encourage it, but for local Aboriginal people, it was just yet another food source. And there was also a conflict of sort of the land being fenced off, or people just not allowed to go to maybe former, or not former, but their sacred sites or places that were where the whole ceremony, you know, all those kind of things were interruptions to their life. And, and I guess the settlers sort of were fearful of being killed, speared and killed, so they were armed as well. And so as soon as they saw any Kalkadoon people, I guess they just shot them.
0: If you've just joined this conversation, you're hearing from Glenys Taylor, who's talking about the Kalkadoon people from Battle Mountain. There was a major battle in 1884 at Battle Mountain between, as Glenys was saying, settlers and the Kalkadoon people. It escalated quite a lot when Alexander Kennedy, quite a well-known pastoralist at the time, went to Brisbane to ask the government to help out. Can you explain his role in this escalation?
2: Oh, Alexander Kennedy. Now, he was a Scottish settler. He took up land in about 1877. He arrived from Scotland to Queensland in 1861. And he very quickly accumulated land holdings, incredible land holdings, 4,800 square miles, and holding about 60,000 cattle. In history, Alexander Kennedy is recorded as a significant historical person, a pioneer, who built a cattle empire from around Boulia to north of Mount Isa, and either as an owner or in partnership with others. He established many properties, most notably Buckingham Downs on Solomon Creek in 1877, Norrenside in 1878, and then with J.W. Powell, Carlton Hills in 1882, and then with Roger Halesheave, Devoncourt, Bushy Park and Parkside. Some people may recall that Alexander Kennedy was also involved with Fish in the establishment of Qantas, the airline, and Alexander Kennedy, at the age of 87, was Qantas's first passenger. But the land that that Alexander Kennedy took up, and I've got to emphasise, squatter, but they leased the land from the government. They didn't actually own the land, but they acted as if they owned the land. And I think that was also this ownership sort of thing was conflict as well, because once again, land that traditional people had lived on for many, many years was now fenced off, or they weren't allowed to go there. So, and for settlers and families, for them, it was their home. They would protect, I guess they just thought they were protecting their properties. But over all those years, the conflict existed. But Kennedy, I think because of his wealth and maybe his position and standing, had the support of the Queensland government. And when tensions got too high, he was able to call on them to send out reinforcements for the Native Mounted Police. And we all know what the Native Mounted Police were there for.
0: Can you then tell us more about the actual events of the day when this conflict escalated? What happened on that day at Battle Mountain?
2: Of the Battle Mountain? Yeah. Well, Battle Mountain just didn't happen. It was the culmination of several years of conflict. It first began on Suliman Creek, which is on Buckingham Downs Station, at a place called the Wanamo Waterhole. And, first of all, Battle Mountain, on maps and things, it's referred to as Mount Remarkable, but we call it Battle Mountain. There were several events that happened. And so in 1878, there was a killing of white pastoral workers, Bernard Mulvo, Tommy Holmes, James Kelly and Harry Butler. They were camped on the banks of the Wanamo Waterhole on Suliman Creek. And this is midway between Mount Isa and Boulia. Now, Di Perkins wrote a book called The Woman Behind the Man, Mrs. Alexander Kennedy. That was Alexander Kennedy's wife, Marion. It was her version of the tale of what happened at Wanamo. Marion Kennedy and Mrs. Curry and their children were alone at the homestead on Buckingham Downs, which is about 12 miles from the waterhole. Alexander Kennedy and Mr. Curry were away at the time. So Wanamo was one of the Kalkadoon's sacred places. It was a site of the dreaming story. This waterhole is the start of a dreaming track for the yellow belly, which is a fish, and ends up at a little wandering waterhole on Marion Downs Station. Mulvo and the other men interrupted a ceremony at the waterhole, which is a serious offence. So afterwards, the warriors carried on, after they attacked and killed those men, the sort of more reprisal attacks, more people were killed. So it was probably about 6 years of fighting between the Swatters and the Kalkadoons, but it all began with that Wanamo waterhole incident, and that was followed up by the death of other people. In particular, I think the killing of the sub-lieutenant Beresford of the Native Mounted Police, and then there was a pastoralist, James Powell, who was the manager of Alexander Kennedy's property called Carlton Hills. But the story of Wanamo, for many years, was told by white people. But in my family, we have an oral history, which has been passed down by our Yalina family members, Tom and Clem Sullivan. They are the sons of my great-grandfather, Willie Sullivan's second family. I'm descended from Willie Sullivan's first family. Tom and Clem were told the story by people who had first and second-hand knowledge of what happened. A survivor of one of these reprisal attacks was my great-great-grandmother, Ruby, a Yalina woman who was the mother of Willie Sullivan. So Alexander Kennedy, I believe, and others as well, we believe that he began troubles with Native people in the area because he instigated several attacks on Kalkadoon people. Ian Davidson of Archaeology on the Frontier describes Kennedy as the man who led the destruction of the tribes of northwest central Queensland. He was known for dispersing, which means avenging with or without the native mounted police, and in my opinion, was no friend to Aboriginal people. But, you know, Alexander Kennedy also is portrayed as a traditional white heroic narrative, where his friend Sir Wilmot Hudson Fish, in his book published in 1933 titled Tame in the North, sort of glorifies him. And in that book, Fish pretty much says that the Kalkadem people were eventually vanquished and broken after a last stand against men like Alexander Kennedy.
0: If you have just joined our conversation, you're hearing from Glenys Taylor, who's a Kalkadoon, Ngawun and Yirrindali woman, telling us the story of the Kalkadoon and the conflict that they had in Battle Mountain, a conflict that raged over some years. As we approach the news, Justin has given us a call from Frankston. Hello, Justin.
3: G'day, how are you? I'm actually a proud Aboriginal myself. I come from the Kuri Kuri mob, which is up near the Hunter Valley, Newcastle area.

0: And yeah, just hearing the story just really, it's gut-wrenching because, our mob, the Aboriginal people were, it was just one thing that led to another. And, as your guest said, it was one thing after another. I just wanted to ask your guest, Glynis, what started it all and how many people were actually killed in the battle?
1: Battle Mountain. Oh, well, this is it. If you believe the stories passed down by the authorities, meaning the sub-lieutenants of the native police and Alexandra Kennedy and other settlers and squatters who were involved, they'd say there weren't that many people, or there were, 20s or 30 number is, but we believe there was anything up to maybe 900 people were killed in total over the 6 years of resistance. So from 1878 to 1884, Kalkadoon, at the various sort of attacks, runs to about 900. At Battle Mountain itself, various people give figures from anything from 100 to 300, but at Battle Mountain there weren't just the warrior men, there were also elderly women and children who were also killed, massacred.
2: Glynis, and I suppose one of the, and Justin as well, one of the issues is when we look at the historical record, if it's the colonial record, it's coming from journals and government sources, there's not much attention paid to the oral tradition, which you talked about, Glynis, which might tell, paint a different story. Do you think that's a problem for telling the truth about what happened in the past, that lack of knowledge of some of those oral stories?
1: Oh, I totally agree, Ashwin. It's there's a paper called online where you access newspapers, and it's called Papers Past, and I read those regularly with my research, and they're written, of course, by newspaper journalists of the day, and they'll recount, say, something that they'd said, an event that happened. They'd use words, really disgusting words to describe Aboriginal people, but that was back then. And they talk about dispersing. Well, we all know the word dispersing means murdering, killing, but it was sort of that nice word to, around, I suppose, for the readership. But that a lot of stories come through from that, and as you said, by journals. And for Aboriginal people over the years, our oral history is, I think, is seen to be not believed because it can't be substantiated. But I think oral history serves a place because it's passed down through generation to generation, and the story stays the same. So I believe that that has an element of truth. But and the other thing too, with the massacres and things that happened, well, there's no grave sites, whereas with settlers there was generally a grave and there'd be something marked on, killed by blacks or something like that, whereas the Aboriginal people either just left out in the bush or burnt,
2: Yes.
1: apparently.
2: So it tells a very different historical story just because of who gets to tell the story and what sources are trusted.
1: Exactly, yes.
2: If you've just joined this conversation, we'll continue on the other side of the news. You're hearing from Glynis Taylor, who's a Kalkadoon, Nawun, and Yirrandali woman, taking us into this story that might not be well known to you, the story of Battle Mountain back in 1884. And Glynis has a fascinating family history as well to this story, and her mother has a Chinese heritage as well that's passed throughout Downs. I'd love to hear more about that coming up. So if you are interested in this conversation, please stick around for that after the news, and we'll continue that conversation with Glynis coming up. And then after that, we are heading over to another conversation, which is about relationships and the fact that they have seasons to them. And sometimes we can get a bit rigid thinking everything has to stay the same. We always have to fall in love with a person and it'll always be the same way. Well, why don't we think about our life as a series of seasons? Maybe that will make it easier. So that's the conversation

0: we have coming up for you here on ABC Radio Overnights. I'm Ashwin Seeker. I'll be back with you in 5 minutes after the news. See you then.
1: Where do you take the ABC Listen app?
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0: ABC News with Glenn Lauder. Aviation experts expect an incident on a flight from Dubai to Israel to result in flying becoming even safer. A pilot reportedly stabbed his co-pilot and attempted to crash the plane before the co-pilot was able to open the cockpit door, allowing passengers to subdue the attacker. CEO of the consultancy firm Strategic Air, Dr. Tony Stanton, says while the investigation is in its infancy, many learnings will come out of it.
1: How did the pilot get a knife into that secure environment? Because flight crew, they all go through the same security checks that we all do. Terrorism versus pilot mental health. That'll be interesting to see what that unfolds in the next few weeks. It doesn't rest on its morals of a good safety record. It learns, it adapts, it makes the world a better place.
0: The governor of the US state of Tennessee says he's highly disappointed while announcing an independent review into two botched execution attempts. Krista Pike, who'd been convicted of the 1995 torture and murder of a 19-year-old woman, is in hospital with her condition unclear after officials were unable to put her to death. It's the second failed execution attempt this year after prison officials aborted attempts to execute a man in May because they failed to find a suitable vein for his lethal injection. Republican Governor Bill Lee says no executions will be carried out for the rest of the year.
2: That investigation will be thorough and it's going to take time. And therefore, the last scheduled execution for this year will not take place.
0: The family of a woman shot dead by U.S. Immigration and Customs Enforcement in January is suing the Trump administration, alleging wrongful death and excessive force. Here's the BBC's Mimi Swaby.
3: Renee Good was shot three times in her car in Minneapolis as she joined protests against deportation sweeps by masked and armed agents. One lawsuit seeks to hold the U.S. government liable for the actions of the federal agents. The other names several individuals, including the officer that shot her, as well as the White House Deputy Chief of Staff, Stephen Miller, and the then Homeland Security Secretary, Kristi Noem. The government has previously defended the agents' actions as having been justified in self-defense. But Ms. Good's killing was one of the factors that sparked an angry nationwide backlash against the conduct of the immigration agency.
0: There are renewed calls for the government to reduce red tape for small businesses as a way to boost productivity. With the Reserve Bank governor warning stagnating productivity is contributing to higher interest rates, the Business Council of Australia warns many owners find it more attractive to do business overseas. Council CEO Bran Black says that needs to change.
4: If you're pouring a cup of coffee in Victoria, you need about 37 different licences before you can do that. A plumber in Queensland, if they want to do some work in New South Wales, often they need a new licence in order to do that as well. Those are absurd examples of where red tape is standing in the way of our economy's potential to perform.
0: Tasmania's Energy Minister says the funding package agreed for the Bell Bay aluminium smelter is separate to the power deal signed by Rio Tinto and Hydro Tasmania. The state and federal governments have announced a $200 million package, evenly split over 5 years. Hydro has also announced a power deal that's been inked after months of deadlocked negotiations over a $60 million shortfall in what the mining giant was willing to pay. Nick Dugan says the support package is separate to that deal and is capped in line with global demand for aluminium.
5: The support package is tied to the aluminium price. So at a high price, no subsidy. At a low price, the subsidy plays, and there is a linear progression between those 2 points. So it is a support package based on the London Metals Exchange price of aluminium.
0: 3 years after being first flagged, temporary disaster roaming is now ready in Australia, meaning people in regional areas will be able to access a different mobile network if theirs goes down. The nation's three biggest telcos, Telstra, Optus and TPG, are ready to switch on the system should a natural disaster mean one or more of the network's crashes. Chief Executive of the Australian Telecommunications Alliance, Luke Coleman, says it's appropriate that the providers retain control.
6: The only thing worse than one network outage is two network outages. And if you had a process that just automatically turned temporary disaster roaming on before they've done that thorough assessment, there's a real risk that the survivors

0: driving network could be overloaded, and that needs to be avoided at all costs.
1: And Chris Fagan says the relentless nature of AFL coaching has taken a toll as he calls time on his decorated tenure at the Brisbane Lions. The 65-year-old is stepping away after 10 seasons, having overseen the club's remarkable rise from the bottom of the AFL ladder to 3 straight premierships. And you've been listening to the latest from ABC News.
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3: Good morning. We are diving into Australian history this morning to talk about Battle Mountain. Back in 1884, the story of conflict between the Kalkadoon people and the farmers and the native police and government at the time. Dramatic and significant event, but just before we continue with that conversation with Glenys Taylor, I have to give you a quick update. If you're in Victoria, over 8,000 houses are without power overnight. This is mainly in Heathcote and Mildura. Mildura areas, at least. The cause of the outage is not yet known, and teams are working to restore power to those areas. So they're saying power is expected to return at 5 a.m. for Heathcote and 6:30 a.m. for Mildura. So if you're in that situation, that is the latest. If anything changes, we'll keep you posted. Stuart is watching that one, so we'll give you some more information as that comes through. So to the story of Battle Mountain, you're joined by Glenys Taylor. Hello again, Glenys.
4: Hello.
3: I've had a couple of callers ring in for you. Amber has joined us from Parramatta. Hello, Amber.
5: Good morning.
3: What was your observation or question?
5: Well, I had a situation where when I was in high school, they were teaching us Aboriginal dancing and a little bit of the history. And it always seemed to me that it was a bit of an unbalanced situation where there were guns and bullets against spears and pepawhai, you know. And I think initially they mingled a bit, the colonialists and the farmers and everybody. But I think, because they would have been outnumbered in the beginning by the indigenous people, and it just sort of seemed to get out of control with the guns and the spears when you're shooting people with bullets when all they've got is a spear.
3: Sorry, Glenys.
5: It seems a bit of an unbalanced...
3: It was an unbalanced situation.
5: A power seeing over ownership,
3: yes.
5: You know what I mean?
3: Glenys, do you have any observations about that? That really did decide the battle at Battle Mountain, didn't it? The difference in weaponry at the time.
6: Yes, and your caller is correct. There's no show for people who armed with spears against guns. But I think it's not just Kalkadoon history; it's Aboriginal history all throughout Australia, and it was really all about power. The squatters settlers wanted the land, and to get the land, they had to remove the actual people that were occupants of the land at the time. So, and it was sort of the Wild West sort of ruled. You just sort of removed people from their traditional lands, or killed people, and unfortunately that's what happened.
3: Thank you.
6: At Battle Mountain, as I said, the series of events led up to that, and I guess the Kalkadoon people at that time also realised that this had to be their last stand, because Native Mounted Police were travelling or patrolling, they called it patrolling, the districts from Cloncurry right down to Bullion, which also meant dispersing people. And so the numbers of people were dropping, and I guess the leaders at the time also recognised that life was changing. So this was it. Because the Native Mounted Police were chasing not just Kalkadoon but Mitakuti people all around from Cloncurry District to Mount Merlin Chatsworth Stations, which is down towards Bullion Way. And in Frank Ewer's book, his Battlefront 2, he documents the events following the Wanamo Water incident. So from 1879 to 1883, my ancestor, Sub-Inspector Eglinton, and the other Sub-Inspector Kay, they were doing these patrols. And so they pretty much were forcing the Kalkadoon people to head towards that area now where Battle Mountain is, and that's where the last stand took place. And as we all know, it was spears against guns, and a lot of people were killed there, and then that just pretty much broke the back of the resistance. And then the survivors were brought into stations, and in particular one of the stations was called Devoncourt, which happened to be a property owned by Alexander Kennedy, and those people lived and worked for him for many years.
3: So it's a major change for their lifestyle. I can imagine there would have been great sadness and tragedy to give up their lifestyle and have to work on the farms. And you go.
6: Stations, yes. Oh, yes, and once again, a very, very cheap labour force, meaning not getting paid. Sometimes the payment may have been rations of meat or flour or something like that. But and other than that, people had to fend for themselves. But you had women now working in the big house, which is generally the homestead, you know, doing everything was done manually, so the women were domestics. Even their young children, anyone from as young as 10 years old, were also working either as helping in doing stockyard work or gardening or you know, cutting wood or carting wood, you know, all that kind of stuff. And so that became the way of life then for Kalkadoon people.
3: Your mother, Phyllis, she's published a memoir called My Mob about her parents, Albert and Fanny Hill, who were both Aboriginal Chinese, born in the mid to late 1800s. Can you tell us more about their story?
6: Oh, my grandmother, her name was Fanny. She was born, as she said, in the late 1800s. She lived and worked on a cattle station called Malungra, which is near Julia Creek. And I can remember this story. My mother told me that that Grandma Hill, as a young girl, said they were still shooting Aboriginal people at Malungra when she was growing up there. And but her life was different as well. As a young girl, she worked in the big house. She was separated from her mother, Dolly, who was a traditional woman. Dolly lived in the camp with other traditional people. So from that time on, my grandmother didn't really have anything to do with her mob because they were down on that part of the station in the camp, and she was up at the big house with the white people. Fanny had a brother named Fred. He was removed to Palm Island where he died in 1931. So my grandmother didn't see him ever again. And then sadly, both my grandparents, Albert and Fanny, they grew up in the times where, you know, colonial settlement, removal orders, stolen generations, stolen wages. But they also were people who they just did not know any other family member other than their parents. They had no knowledge of siblings, cousins, aunties, uncles, or grandparents. That was, you know, I think that was quite sad. But
3: yes, I can imagine they would have been very isolated and separated from their culture, not just people, but separated from their culture as well, the Chinese and Aboriginal sides.
6: Well, we're Chinese mainly because on the stations, Chinese men were employed as cooks, and they also had the gardens, looked after the gardens. So you got a Chinese man living and working on a remote cattle station, and over time, I guess, partnered up with Aboriginal women, and that's children were born, and that's how my grandparents were born. But then the Chinese man moves on to another cattle station, or he returns home to China to another family. So it's not as if the Chinese, well, in our situation, the Chinese man didn't marry or stay with the Aboriginal woman.

0: Tracy has called us from Mernie Ponds. Hello, Tracy.
1: Oh, hi, Glenys. Hi, Ashwin. I was privileged to go to uni as a mature age student at Footscray, and my first year was of history was Australian history, and the very first class, we actually were co-tutored by Uncle Larry Walsh, and he asked us to name Native American tribes. And they must have been like a dozen names, different tribes, whether they were the Cherokees or the Sioux. Anyway, a dozen at least names were given, and then he asked to name Aboriginal tribes. And there was maybe two names, that was it. And I think what I've learned over the last 30 years, and certainly working in the Kimberley where it was systematic to drive out whole tribes, wipe out whole tribes, and sanctioned and legislated as that an Indigenous person was worth less than a cow. But I think what I've learnt too is that this continues because it's written out of history for a reason. Invaders write history, yeah. And it's still, to this day, let's silence and deny the real history of who owns this country.
0: Glenys, your observations on what Tracy has said?
2: Oh, well said, Tracy. I agree entirely with you.
1: And it's living history, Glenys, in the Kimberley, and yeah, like you were saying with you with Fanny, and that history is real. You know, the whole it's old history. It's now, isn't it, Glenys?
2: It sure is, and that's what I mean. I'm nudging 70, and I sort of. I just think, well, when is it that Australians are going to sort of accept that Aboriginal people were in this country before the settlers came? You know, doesn't even sort of acknowledge a presence. It'd be nice for that to happen. I don't know. I'm fairly certain that's not going to happen.
0: Thank you for your call as well, Tracy. If you've just joined this conversation, you're hearing from Glenys Taylor, a Kalkadoon, Narwood and Yirrindali woman, taking us initially to the story of Battle Mountain, but it's seeding off into a few different areas that have come down for that story, from that story. Glenys, in December of 2011, the Federal Court of Australia recognised the native title rights of the Kalkadoon over almost 40,000 square kilometres of their lands within the Mount Isa region. Can you tell us about that day and the significance of it?
2: Well, I personally wasn't in Mount Isa at the time, but I read about it later, and for my family, it was a monumental moment because it was after 18 long years of working towards a native title recognition, dealing with some probably 150 odd years of issues. But I think it was all worth it, so rewarding. And I personally am grateful for the perseverance and commitment of many Kalkadoon people who attended those early meetings in Mount Isa, where they worked out who the Kalkadoon apical ancestors would be. There's 29 of them. And my apical ancestor is Kitty Frog. But at those meetings, they included my Uncle James Taylor, my Auntie Pat Kyle, who was a tailor, and later my father, Don Taylor, and my sister, Sandy Taylor. But leading up to native title, my Uncle Jim Taylor, he established the Kalkadoon Tribal Council in Mount Isa in 1981. And along with other projects, the KTC assisted various researchers, consultants and anthropologists who did all that ground, they laid all the groundwork that then led to native title claim. So for me, I was so thrilled, and because it was finally recognition that Kalkadoon people lived on that land long before the settlers arrived, and we now have maps showing our boundaries. But to me, this is just my own personal view on native title, it sort of recognises, yes, a tribal group or clan occupied this land and there's your boundary. But for Queensland, it does not include, say, access to the wealth of that land. It's just it allows traditional people to gather bush tucker, to go to country to do ceremony.
0: So there's not an economic component, but they can keep some of those old customs and history alive, no. So, which doesn't allow them to move into the modern era as well, to balance the two. If you've just joined this conversation, it's Glenys Taylor. You're hearing from Kalkadoon, Ngawun and Yirrandali women, taking us into the story of, at the moment, native title. We were initially talking about Battle Mountain back in 1884. Bob has joined us from Port Kembla. Hello, Bob.
3: Hello, people. Yeah. Good morning.
0: Morning. What's your question or observation?
3: Glenys, there's a side of this story you're probably too polite to mention. But I'm from that country, and I'm familiar with all those names and people and that you mentioned. What happened, the Kalkadoon warriors were very cleverly enticing the white warriors in deeper into the Salwan Ranges, where the Aborigines had the advantage. So a tactic of war was applied, which is being used today as well, whereas the white people decided they'd pull back and murder the women and children. And that makes the opposition angry. And they lose, they do silly things. And they came out and fought on the white people's terms. So spears against gunpowder was a big disadvantage. Mm. So it never gets told, that side of this story. I've heard this story hundreds of times. And it's very sad, but I think it should be exposed. It's exactly the same thing that's happening in Ukraine and the Middle East, and that was what was applied in that battle. I hope that helped you, because I think I've heard you before, and I thought, this lady's too polite to mention. Mm.
0: The guerrilla warfare, the limitations of guerrilla warfare when it was brought out to the open like that. Bob, thank you for your call as well. Thanks for calling in today.
3: I'm a veteran also. I was conscripted from Cloncurry.
0: So you have that military knowledge of how it went.
3: Yeah, of how it works. It's a common tactic, yeah. It's a very dirty tactic, yeah.
0: Thank you, Bob, for calling in.
3: Thank you, Glenys.
0: Glenys, yeah, really a sad story as well. Let's just, as we wind down the conversation, the importance of oral storytelling. If you are only reading colonial sources, you will get one side of the story. The oral storytelling is hard, isn't it? Because we don't learn Indigenous languages. We don't perhaps have much connection with Aboriginal languages and people on their own terms. We just get a filtered version of it. So it can be hard to have access to the same stories that you have.
2: Oh, look, I totally agree. But I also think our oral history for researchers and other people, for some reason or other, it's regarded as lacking credibility, but for us, it's highly important and significant. And I also believe that I'd like to encourage as many Aboriginal people to write their family histories while their old people are still with them, because it's important for our history to be told by us, not by a white person. And every family has a story.
0: Glenys,
2: because we all suffered under the same government regime.
0: What would you like to say to young Aboriginal Australians and non-Indigenous Australians who are debating this issue and having, you know, quite feisty conversations and text message line? A lot of people really appreciate what you've had to say. They've said it's quite brave what you're saying, because we are used to not talking about some of these subjects in this country. So do you have anything you would like to say to people listening in?
2: Well, I just think it's it was so frustrating when the truth-telling was sort of discontinued, because I think that was that would have been a great opportunity for people to come forward and tell their family stories. But for young people of Australia, black and white, I think it's important that they learn that Australia had an Aboriginal history, and for mob, I strongly encourage young people to learn about our history, or at least their own tribe's history, and they pass that information on to their children. I'm not just talking about the truth-telling, the massacres, stolen generations, and all the sad and appalling things that happened back in the day. I think it's also important to remember the achievements of our people who paved the way for us. For us Kalkadoon people, we had a man called Charlie Perkins. He was Kalkadoon Arente man. He was the first Aboriginal man to graduate from an Australian university. He was a civil rights activist. He became a senior public servant and head of an Australian government department. There were also Kalkadoon women in the 1960s who pushed the boundaries, becoming nurses and teachers. Now, they did all that back then, and I would really love to see more Kalkadoon people achieve, you know, present day onto the future. And no matter where they are in life, I think they should be proud of their Aboriginal ancestry and should always remember where they came from.
0: Glenys, before you go, I've had one more caller come in. Margie has joined us. Margie Joggin has joined us, the lead singer of the Goldhearts, I believe. Hello, Margie.
4: Hello, Ashlyn.
0: What would you like to say today?
4: Oh, I just woke up in the middle of the night and I heard Glenys talking, and I just sort of wanted to talk about how this was something that was, I guess, I grew up in Australia, and you basically didn't hear about, you know, we didn't really know what went on. And so as I got older, I went to school, you know, I went to uni and I worked with Aboriginal people. And after a while, and I also did cultural training at school, at uni. So eventually, you know, I did get the full story, but it was a long time after I was a little girl in school. So one day I was listening to the ABC radio, and this is during the day, not in the middle of the night, and they talked about the Aboriginal massacres map. And I looked it up, and they took somebody, I'm not sure who did it, it was Newcastle University, and they spoke about the numbers of massacres of Aboriginal people across Australia that Newcastle University, some researcher had developed. And I guess it was just horrific and horrifying. And I'd heard about massacres before, but the penny really dropped. And because I played in a band, our band also felt the same way. So we wrote a song called Original Nation. It's basically about the fact that we didn't really hear the full truth about what happened. And, so it's just an acknowledgement. It was our personal acknowledgement about what happened, and our personal apology. So the song's called Original Nation.
0: Original Nation. Thank you for calling in, Maggie.
4: Yeah, thank you. Bye. Thanks, Glenys.
0: Yeah, I guess some people are responding to your story in different ways, or just the lack of full truth storing about what happened in the past, and music is one way that people do it. But also, every country has a dark history. Sometimes it can be hard to acknowledge any darkness in the past because we personally feel guilty for it. But everyone should be capable of acknowledging that their ancestors were capable and did carry out some dark behaviour. Would you say, Glenys?
2: I'd say that's true, Ashwin, yes.
0: Yeah.
2: But how do people sort of right the wrongs? I mean, I don't know how that's done, but I think for Australian history, the first thing is to acknowledge that Aboriginal people were on this land before the white people came. That'd be nice.
0: Yeah,
2: as far as I'm concerned.
0: Glenys, it's been fascinating talking to you. Thank you for joining us today.
2: Thank you, Ashwin.
0: That's Glenys Taylor there, a proud Kalkadoon, Nawun and Yirrandali women, sharing her story of many, many issues, but particularly the story of Battle Mountain we began with back in 1884. Thank you for joining this conversation. We are

That is Always and Forever by the Southern Suns here on ABC Radio Overnights. I'm Ashwin Seeker. We were just talking about the story of Battle Mountain with Glenys, and I've had a couple of your texts come in. Hello, Ashwin and Glenys. Thank you for the discussion about Battle Mountain, 1884. I have some white connections about either the area, police, uncle at Camelwheel, and my cousin John Maloney was a mayor in the region back in the day. Our family story was that the Kalkadoon Warriors were formidable fighters and defenders, extremely tall and well-built for the time. Huge, in fact. That's from Paul in Brisbane. Yeah, so that's a slight oral story, history that's come down through your family as well. On that topic, I've had a text from Ruby in Melbourne saying, I enjoyed hearing from Glenys. Oral traditions of history keeping are woefully undervalued and misunderstood. I don't know as much about Australian Indigenous oral traditions, but in my cultural background, Tongan and Samoan, our cultures value or place greater

0: importance on oratory and poetry as a way of transmitting knowledge over generations. Similarly, a Hawaiian poet once described the death of an oral record keeper as being the same as a library burning down. These were respected and highly trained roles in society with great responsibility. Sadly, I think that people give them less credibility and give written European historical methods more value by default. That's from Ruby in Melbourne. Thank you for sending that through. And there is, oral history is a key part of many cultures, isn't it? The Indian culture that I'm born into, Mahabharata, the Ramayana, the stories were epically long tales, all passed down orally for many years. And I'm sure there is a modern contempt for the oral tradition, but even if you look within the Western system, Plato used to write a lot of texts, but his teacher, Socrates, never wrote anything down. He would just walk around the market asking why. Why do you think this? Why do you think that? And some suggestions are that he didn't like writing things down because there's no life in the text. A book doesn't ask you questions. It's like that Bruce Lee quote, punching bag doesn't hit back. The book doesn't ask questions, and there's something quite dynamic about an oral tradition. So it has its place and perhaps needs more respect than we've been giving it in this country if we'd like to hear the full picture of what happened in the past. So thank you for texting. And if you'd like to keep that conversation going, you can message me on 0437 774 774.
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0: Let us come back to our home life at the moment. And we all, or many of us, end up in relationships of one form or another. Do you think it would be helpful to not expect them to stay the same? Your next guest likes to liken them to seasons and finds that that's quite useful to help go through the ups and downs and the changes that they go through. Andrea McMahon is a couples and individual counsellor and the founder of Healing by the Bay Counselling in Cleveland on Brisbane's Bayside. Hello, Andrea.
2: Hi, Ashwin. How are you? Good morning.
0: I'm well today. Tell us about this approach you have to describe relationships as seasons.
2: Yeah, so the approach that I decided to use was the seasons of the relationship. I believe that the relationships has more than just one type of season. We change, and there's no like summer, autumn, winter, spring. Sometimes we can go through summer for quite a period. Other times we can go through winter of our relationship for quite a long time, but there's no linear way. We definitely shift from season to season throughout the journey in our relationship. Yeah.
0: Can you tell us then what's involved in each season when it comes to relationships?
2: Yeah, absolutely. So if we look, say, at we're in a summer season. Yeah. Summer is that beautiful time when the relationship first starts. It's warm, it's kind, it's thoughtful, we're curious, we're definitely still interested in one another's thoughts, feelings, opinions. There's always lots of affection. It's not like we don't argue, we just listen better as well. We want to understand what the other person's thinking. It's normally at the right at the beginning of a relationship, Ashwin. It's where you have that beautiful, you manage your conflict really well, yeah? You don't always agree, but it's like, hey, I've got you. We're on board together type of thing, yeah? So that's our summer. Sometimes then what will happen in a summer, conflict will arrive, and we don't know how to handle it. So we start to move into a different season. We get defensive. We back off. We disconnect. We can stay in that place. And that can sometimes be a really, really lonely place, which I describe as winter. We don't want to understand what's going on between us. We stay on the surface. We don't ask one another those questions that are curious. Hey, what's going on with you? How are you feeling? I've noticed you've changed. Is there something I'm doing? We keep it very above the baseline, and that's the winter. But the winter can also be a difficult period for us. The winter can be we have challenges outside of the relationship. It can be other family dynamics. It can be work. It can be children. It can be sickness. there can be lots of things that bring us into the winter of our relationship.
0: Okay, so we've got summer and winter, which seem really clear and opposed to each other. Can you tell us, is there a spring component? Is there autumn?
2: There is. Yeah. Yes, there's definitely the spring. The spring's lovely. So the spring is how we come out of it. It's the growth. It's the renewal. It's you might be at counselling during your spring. That's when you've come out of the difficult period. You're starting to be interested in one another again. You're starting to notice, and you've got that lovely positive perspective. You practice your own emotional regulation, and you might notice that you're using kinder words to one another. And you're really, really working on your spring. We can be married to someone, say, or in a relationship for 10, 15, 20 years. And sometimes in the spring, you'll notice in that relationship that things have always been like that. He's always been like that, or she's always been like that. But then you think, hold on, let me go back to the summer. Let me go back to that time when we were curious and I was interested and I could listen without judgment. And I also was able to be influenced by him or influenced by her. That's the spring. That's the renewal. That's a beautiful period when you want to try new things and you begin to notice one another again.
0: And so then what happens in autumn?
2: Oh, autumn's the interesting time, I always say. Autumn is when what we basically look like, right, okay, what is going on here? It doesn't look like we're doing much. Life gets busy. We're not really talking with one another. We're just doing, okay, who's picking up the kids? Can you take them to swimming? I'm going out the weekend. Oh, okay, right. I thought you were going out to play golf or whatever with the boys. You might say, oh, no, I'm going out for lunch, that type of thing. That's whenever the autumn really, really hits. And it can be anything as well. It can be in your life. You could have aging parents. You could have maybe a health issue in the relationship. Life just gets busy.
0: Yeah.
2: And all we do is talk about is the bills, the money. Where's this going to go? Everything's taken up space, and that's really difficult. And all you talk about is what's for dinner,
0: yeah,
2: and who's picking the kids up.
0: Yeah, it becomes quite routine. If you've just joined this very relatable conversation, you're hearing from Andrea McMahon, who's a couples and individual counsellor, founder of Healing by the Bay Counselling, talking to us about the seasons we go through. I feel colloquially we have two seasons that people already talk about. That's the honeymoon phase, and there's when you just become friends. So they only make space for two, and they think the honeymoon phase, you can never go back to it. So it feels like you want to challenge that. You can go back to summer.
2: Oh, absolutely, you can go back to summer. Most couples will go through summer maybe in a 30, 40 year span. They'll go back 3 to 4 times. You'll find it a lot with couples after the children shift, after they've moved on with their own lives. The couple can go back to summer if they have worked in the winter season and the autumn season. Mm. But you can't just wait for that to happen, because that's whenever it breaks down. When the kids leave, when they've gone and left the nest, they've moved out, and then you spend your time looking at someone and you'll think, okay, I have no idea who you are, what you like anymore.
0: Yeah.
2: I've just used you for someone to pick up the kids. And you've just used me for someone to make sure the house was tidy and there was food in the fridge. Mm-hmm. So it's that season. You've got to keep working through the seasons. So that autumn season, you definitely need to sprinkle it with summer each year.
0: Yeah, it sounds like the onus is on us to work towards these seasons. And I do hear sometimes when someone's happy, they're great at waving flags and cheering and being fun and good at parties. But when someone's melancholic, they're often quite creative and reflective because they're ruminating, they're thinking a lot, maybe overthinking. So winter sounds bleak, but it might be a really good time to reflect on what you really want and reinvent yourself somewhat. Is there a benefit in your mind to the winter?

0: to season?
1: Winter for me is very reflective. We definitely come out of it with a different season. I believe in relationships. I'm 35 years with my husband and 31 years married. Yeah. And we've had a few winters. Out of those winters, we've had some beautiful summers. We've also recognized what we needed to shift and how we needed to do it. There was periods in relationships where resentment can build up. And you go through that same cycle, that same argument all the time, where you just feel like you're absolutely exhausted from the same conversation. But out of it comes another spring, a new energy. Unfortunately, though, Ashwin, people wait until they're in winter to come to counselling.
0: Yeah. And I can imagine many, yeah, that's when they choose to get divorced, right? In winter, they think, well, this is it,
1: yes,
0: now.
1: Yes,
0: it's winter forever.
1: This is it. Yeah. Yeah. We can't get out of this. What are we going to do? Where is this relationship going? I think it's over.
0: Jenny has asked, can you get stuck in one season? And can I add to that, how do you get out of a season?
1: Yes, absolutely. You can get stuck in one season. Depending on what season maybe that you're in, you can be in that friendship season where it's sort of in between, where you're living, as you called it rightly so, we're living like flatmates.
0: Mm, yeah.
1: How do we get out of that season? We get curious. We start to influence one another. We maybe change the conversation up. We talk about, hey, what is it you want to do this weekend? Or what are you interested in? You know, for example, your partner might like to go fishing. Personally, I don't like fishing, but I'll go.
0: Yeah.
1: Because it's fun for him and I can sit there and read a book and, you know, make all the right noises when he catches a fish. Mm. That's curiosity.
0: Yeah, I like that. The right noises sounds.
1: Right noises.
0: Relationship. Well, yeah, so maybe that is that give and take that we need to do. I've had a text come in from Danny saying, sometimes prolonged winter ends in separation, but if one works very hard, that relationship, though, no longer together, can transition to a type of spring. That's happened to me. We were married for 28 years. In April, it will be 2 years of separation. Are there any markers where you have to know that despite all the work you're putting in, this relationship is over?
1: Oh, absolutely. Yeah, the disconnection is probably the biggest marker, or unfortunately, we do have, there can be the biggest marker where they're no longer interested. There may be someone else. There's lots of outside influences. What I find with couples, it can be anything from someone else, alcohol, it can also be gambling, it can be the other person has decided, I can't do this anymore, I've done it for 20 plus years, this isn't what I want anymore. And that normally comes from the female, because that's our shift, that's our change in hormones. We get to a place where we say, yeah, this isn't working anymore for me. I can't continue to do this. And it's normally in our late 40s, early 50s.
0: Does that often take the man by surprise in those relationships?
1: Oh, very much so. Very, very much so. But it can also work the other way as well, Ashwin.
0: Can you then take us into, obviously you can't give away individual cases, but what are you noticing about Australian relationships? Are you seeing any dynamics there, any common themes and conversations that people are bringing up as to what's troubling them?
1: Yes, very much so. We in Australia love to use the word, I'm done. Something goes wrong, we're done.
0: Right.
1: Yeah. And that's very much the current song word for relationships here. We tend to not want to work at them the same way that maybe I grew up in Northern Ireland. But we're also very aware that relationships take two people. And that's why I created the seasons. Whenever someone comes to me, they're like, oh, but he's always done this. And

0: he's always done that. And I'll say, guys, there's seasons in a relationship. You have to grow. You have to change. You can't stay the same tiny little plant all the time. And that's why I created the seasons.
1: When you contrast, when you contrasted Northern Ireland to Australia, I'm wondering, does the role of religion have anything to do with it? Because there's more stigma about divorce, but also more family connections and community, perhaps in Northern Ireland than Australia, which is maybe more individualistic and less religious. I'm just wondering, does that make it easier to just say, we're done when there's trouble?
0: Yeah, look, it possibly could be. Yeah, I think you could be right. And, you know, there's a huge sense of community here, but you're right. There's more families here that are just like one of four, and they don't have the extended family help. I see lots of different ethnic couples here. I see lots of English people, South Africans, Australians. Yeah. We're lost without family support here. We really are. Yeah. And it's tough, and that's a tough season. That's a really, really tough season, especially when the kids are young and you don't have the family around you.
1: If you've just joined, you're hearing from Andrea McMahon, who's a couples and individual counsellor, the founder of Healing of the Bay Counselling in Brisbane, talking to us about relationships. And you are right, migrating here without the extended family, trying to raise kids, that is quite an isolating experience.
0: Yeah.
1: So you've said also, we say we're done a lot. Is there anything dynamically you're noticing about couples here that we can all try to avoid in our own relationships, any problems that come up?
0: For me, being a counsellor, not just of couples, but predominantly couples, one thing we can do to really help the relationship is remove the phone. Take the phone out of the relationship. That's my tip.
1: Don't make it the first thing you check when you wake up.
0: Yes, that's the first thing we check when we wake up. Yeah, instead of checking in with one another. We don't do that anymore in relationships. The first thing she might check is, I don't know, the weather, or she might check, you know, what's the latest status on her post. He might check the footy scores or emails. We take our work home. Yeah. And that's something that we shouldn't do anymore.
1: All right, so we should draw a line when it comes to technology. Any other tips that we can do to improve our relationships?
0: Get curious. Influence one another. I like to call it leaning in. Lean in and, you know, instead of constantly turning away, it's maybe just something as simple as, hey, do you fancy watching this movie tonight? No. I don't. I hate that crappy show that you watch. Oh, okay. Instead of that, it could be, hey, I found us something that we could both enjoy. Oh, sounds good. And share the couch. Don't sit on opposite ends. Share the couch together. Sit together. Be curious. Hey, what did you think of that? That was fun. I enjoyed that.
1: Yeah.
0: Yeah. Instead, you know, so many couples are like, oh, yeah, she goes to her room. She watches the TV there. I sit in the lounge. I watch my TV. Or we don't go to bed at the same time.
1: Yeah.
0: I hear that a lot.
1: Harmonising with each other, getting in sync a little bit more with each other.
0: And, yeah, absolutely.
1: And I think maybe be careful of contempt, right? Because once contempt sneaks into a relationship, it can be hard to come back from that.
0: Absolutely. And that happens in the winter.
1: Right.
0: Yeah. Yeah, that happens in the winter. We really don't like one another in the winter.
1: Yeah.
0: And that's probably where one person is carrying the relationship all on their own.
1: Yeah. So we have to be really careful of our language in winter as well, because sometimes things can stick.
0: Well, that's absolutely right. We need to be kinder with our words. But when we're in contempt, Ashwin, we can't. It begins to... We name call, we hurt one another. It's a horrible time. And that's where it comes from. I think we're done.
1: Yes, yes. Yeah, it seems like we're too disrespected. That's it.
0: That's it. I need to get out of here.
1: Yeah.
0: Yeah.
1: Andrew, it's been lovely to hear your model. I think it's a really useful way to think about our relationships. Thank you. So thank you for your time today.
0: Yeah, thank you so much for having me.
1: Andrew McMahon there, who's a couples and individual counsellor and the founder of Healing by the Bay Counselling in Cleveland on Brisbane's Bayside.
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1: We're heading towards the news. On the other side of it, we'll check in with finance, we'll cross to New Zealand, see what's happening in Australia, all the good stuff.

0: That is Islands in the Stream by Kenny Rogers and Dolly Parton. Did you know in New Zealand there are llamas guarding livestock? It is like the movie Babe, but with llamas. If you need to know how they are doing it, stick around to find out all about that coming up next here on ABC Radio Overnights.
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0: Hamas Prime Minister says it's clear that a co-pilot who appears to have attempted to hijack an Israel-bound passenger plane was suicidal. A motive is yet to be determined for the incident aboard a flight from Dubai to Tel Aviv, where passengers managed to subdue the attacker before a reserve pilot landed the plane. Benjamin Netanyahu's also alleged the man, expected to be transferred to the UAE, had undergone radicalisation, although he stopped short of accusing any states of being involved. The Prime Minister's told Fox News he's sure the man attempted to crash the plane.
1: So it's clear he was suicidal. That's not a question. It was clear he was going to down that plane. Oh, it's not clear, but it looks very likely that he was going to down the plane and with all the passengers in there.
0: British police say they've arrested a dual UK-Iranian national on suspicion of plotting a terrorism attack following a security incident at a US-run airbase. The 27-year-old man's been arrested in London following searches of two properties in the city. Five British men were released on bail earlier this week after being arrested over the incident at RAF Fairford, which has been used by American bombers to strike Iran. Iran has reportedly summoned the British ambassador in Tehran over the accusations that it was involved. Experts don't believe the government's capital gains and negative gearing reforms have necessarily contributed to a fall in house prices. Prices have fallen for the sixth straight month, with further falls expected, possibly up to as much as 15% nationally. Distinguished professor at Curtin University Business School, Alan Duncan, says prices have been spiralling for too long.
2: When cash rates were 4.6%, that's 15 years ago, a mortgage for an average house was worth about 5.4 years of average salary. Now it's 6.7, adding $150,000 to the mortgage. A lot of the challenge that people are facing is to do more with the absence of supply and the escalation of prices than those measures.
0: Police in WA have been given additional powers to protect the community as Perth prepares to host a controversial defence and weapons expo. About 10,000 people are expected to attend the Land Forces Expo at the Convention Centre from the 6th to the 8th of October, which has been made a designated security area. For a period of 10 days, either side of the event, officers will be able to close roads at short notice, stop and search anyone in the area, and ban others from attending. With the expo drawing backlash in Melbourne in 2024, the WA Police Minister Rhys Whitby says the Perth event will see the biggest police operation in 15 years.
3: We want to ensure we don't see what happened in Melbourne. Police were splashed with urine and acid, and there were fires started and punches thrown. This is an expo which has been held regularly around Australia. It relates to our strategic security.
0: Indigenous leaders in the Northern Territory's second largest remote community are trying to find long-term solutions to end a decades-old feud which has yet again erupted into armed fighting. The violence in Wadare between groups of up to 150 people has left two men seriously injured. Deputy Chief Executive of Wadare's local Tharramur Development Cooperation, Tracy Leo, is among a group appealing to the Northern Territory and federal governments to invest in more infrastructure and services to help reduce tensions.
4: There's no rehab facilities, there's no psychologists, there's no counselling services. People are drinking to get some relief from these pressures, and the fighting is just an expression of trauma and frustration. So let's come together, have a look at what are the stresses that we can actually get under control, and let's target those as quickly as we can.
0: Student protesters have started fires in at least two French schools amid increasingly violent clashes over staff shortages and dilapidated buildings. Local authorities say at Marseille's Victor Hugo High School, the teachers were inadvertently splashed with petrol as a student attempted to throw gasoline into a bin. At another school in the city, hundreds of young people surrounded a fire truck that had arrived to put out a blaze. The attackers forced the firefighters to flee the vehicle, then set it alight. And the Australian Antarctic Program started its recruitment drive for next year. 200 jobs are up for grabs at four stations in the Australian Antarctic Territory and on Macquarie Island, halfway between Tasmania and Antarctica. Rebecca Jeffcoat has been a leader at three of the program's stations, and she says that it's been an incredible experience.
5: I think it just takes people who are very skilled in their particular role, but also who are able to live remotely in an isolated place for long periods of time and work together and form a great community.
0: That's the latest ABC News.
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7: Good morning. You know, llamas have a good reputation, right? We pet them. we say nice things, we take photographs, but apparently they're quite good at self-defense. They will defend your livestock. They have a real bravery about them. So if you'd like to learn how llamas can sort out the dangers of the paddock, stick around for that conversation. We'll take you over to New Zealand to see this innovation. They're always innovative in New Zealand. FPOS, llama defense, they're doing it all first. So let's find out about that with your Kiwi correspondent. And we'll check in with Kate Mead for a news update. It might be Kate or someone from the newsroom, definitely, joining us for an Australian update. But first, as always, let us begin with how the money situation is in the world. Scott Hamilton joins you, business and finance commentator. Good morning, Scott.
8: Good morning, Ashwin. How are you?
7: Well, today I didn't know llamas could do farm work. Would you be rather a llama at the house defending your property rather than an Alsatian?
8: Well, we never had a llama. As you know, I come from a sheep and wheat farm, and we had had the dogs, a few cats, and dare I say, other bits and pieces of animals. But the one thing that we were most afraid of was one of the roosters. You could never go near the hen house because it would certainly defend its territory. So yeah. I used to let my younger brothers go in and get the eggs.
7: did he have a name? Did he have a tough name, that rooster?
8: He did. Probably something I can't say on radio.
7: All right. Okay. Fair enough. But he deserved it. He deserved it. Scaring off the humans like that. Scott, what can we expect money-wise around the world?
8: Look, Ashwin, the global financial markets are on edge at the moment, continue to be spooked, in particular around high inflation and continued rising oil prices. We saw global, and we continue to see global bond prices come under heavy selling pressure on the back of this. And with this, we're seeing borrowing costs for governments globally rise, and we're certainly seeing a sell-off in equity markets on the back of this. And we expect gold to be a bit of a winner on this issue, and as we see investors seeking sort of safe haven assets. And as we know here in Australia, of course, inflation has risen so up to 4%, of course. Our property prices are falling, and we're seeing the Australian equity market being sold off as well. And the Australian dollar is falling as global investors are looking for safer assets on the back of that. And if I look at global markets, we saw the Australian market, the ASX 200, well, fell 1.99% or 174 points yesterday, closing out at 8,614 points on the back of this. US markets are mixed currently. It's the Dow Jones Industrial. In fact, it's just risen up 1 point. It was down as low as 400 points today, but it's currently at 50,907 points in late trade. Asian markets were mixed. Europe was down. The FTSE in the UK was down 1.68% again on the back of these issues, down to 10,458 points. The Aussie dollar was mixed against the crosses overnight, down against the US dollar, currently at 59.12 cents to the US dollar and $1.23 to the New Zealand dollar. Oil, as I said, oil continues to rise with the Middle East conflict, of course, up $1.54 or up 1.70% to $91.96 US a barrel. Gold, as I said, starting to climb up again, up $20.50, $4,207.20 US an ounce. And in terms of data releases here domestically, Ashwin, we're looking towards next Wednesday, the 7th of October, for building approvals for August. But certainly financial markets will be looking closely at the bond market and what that repercussions may be for governments globally.
7: It's worrying. So we have this rising interest rates and the inflation. Debt, government debt, or the AI bubble, will that make the perfect poly crisis, or is that a long-term thing that we have to worry about?
8: That's a medium to long-term issue, but it's certainly a concern, and certainly financial markets are looking at that closely and trying to analyse what that may mean over the course of the next few years. But something that we're certainly watching, and with global debt certainly saying that will continuing to rise, Australia is not... not immune to any issues with this, so it's one to watch over the next few years.
7: One to watch some years to come. Scott, thanks for your time today.
8: You have a great day. Thanks so much, Ashwin.
7: And you too. Scott Hamilton there, a business and finance commentator. Anthony from Sampson says, "Hi, Ashwin. I'm alarmed about llamas." Me too. They can handle themselves. Let's just say that on the farm. Gavin says, "I thought it was alpacas that did the herd protecting thing, usually a gelded male. I did not know. Maybe it's both. Why not? Everyone gets on the act. Camels, you can have a turn too, protecting the sheep." Bill joins us from Flemington. Hello, Bill.
9: Oh, g'day, Ash. I heard you talk

0: Talking about moths before.
1: Yeah, we were trying to improve their reputation during the quiz.
0: Well, years ago, Elton John had a gig on at the Tennis Centre and hadn't been used for months. And, of course, when they put all the lights on, all the moths came out. And Elton swallowed a bogon moth and wasn't very happy and pulled the gig.
1: What? Oh, no. It must have really gone down there then.
0: It sure did. And he wasn't a very happy chap.
1: He probably didn't know what he swallowed. You want to check that first, right, before continuing.
0: Yeah.
1: Oh, man. So just one solo moth just went straight into Elton's mouth. Everyone else headed for the lights.
0: and he, apparently he was very upset that he had pulled the gig. I heard the promoter tell Macula's story. Yeah. Oh, I must give the Irish Film Festival a plug too. It's on this month. And there's a film called Almost With You. And it's Steve Pegram's in it. It's filmed in Albany. And it's a joint Australian Irish film. And it was filmed in Albany. It's about an Irish folk singer touring Australia. And Steve got a bit of a cameo in it. Yeah.
1: Who got a bit of a cameo?
0: Steve Pegram.
1: Oh, right. Okay, yes. So it's about a touring around Australia. Do we know any of the drama or the shenanigans that ensue?
0: I think it's an Irish folk singer. He's touring and his brother recently died and then he meets this woman. And I think Steve just comes into the story, you know, as he's touring. Yeah, so it's supposed to be. Anyway, I told Stu to have a look on the link, and it's touring Australia, all around Australia, the Irish Film Festival.
1: Sounds like a bit of fun. And Bill, thanks for that moth story. That's brightened up my day.
0: All right, good on you.
1: Thank you. That is Bill from Flemington. G'day, Ashwin. In Victoria, it's very common for alpacas, who are basically a llama, to be in paddocks protecting sheep. We have them at work. They are very protective of the stock. They charge and spit at anything that looks like danger. That's Anthony. Oh, I love that story. They're like cobras, aren't they? The spitting cobra. Or they think they're cobras. Who knows? I do not know llama psychology, but that is... I'm glad we're making more use of those Andes-type animals in this country. Maybe we need condors. Maybe condors could do some work on Australia. Okay, I'm not going to try and introduce any more species into this country. I think we've done enough of that. Let us move on with this subject. Now, we don't have Australian news, unfortunately, for you today. That will be back at the same time next week, but we do have Angela, who we'll cross to in just a moment. Let's give Stu a moment to get the line ready, and then we'll find out whether it truly is alpacas or llamas that are defending the animals of New Zealand.

0: That's Geronimo by Shepard. What a name. Geronimo, as you jump out of a plane. There's been a lot of animal talk. It started in the quiz where we were trying to improve the reputation of the moth. And now Anna has texted to say, I just checked that Elton story, which Bill had shared. They were not moths. They were crickets. And he didn't swallow one. But they flew all over him and his bandmates and crew. Okay, that's different. That's a safety issue, isn't it? When you're getting hit by crickets, locusts, it's very plague-like, that situation. So I understand. It's alpacas, not llamas, Ashwin. Very different animal. Like comparing horses to zebras. That's Tim from Ballarat. Yeah, we need to get to the bottom of this alpaca llama situation. Lorraine asks, we just heard Ashwin say Alsatian, and we're wondering why they are called Alsatians, not German shepherds. Haven't heard the word Alsatian for a while now. I did have to look that up. And apparently, the word Alsatian came about during World War I because there was a lot of anti-German sentiment. So they dropped German from shepherd. They even dropped the word shepherd. It became known as the Alsatian wolf. Wolf dog, Alsatian wolf dog. And then wolf got dropped, became the Alsatian. But in 1977, the UK officially reinstated the name German shepherd dog again. So really, I'm living in 1973. I'm like a James Blunt song when he's in that club. So yeah, I need to catch up. So I'm back to German shepherd now. Updated my software. Let us keep going with the program. Angela Cumming, your New Zealand correspondent, joins us about this time, and she can explain the alpaca llama situation in New Zealand and the other quirky things that are going on there. Good morning, Angela.
1: Morena, Ashwin. Oh, yes, never confuse the llamas and the alpacas. I did that once. I was writing an article for a farming magazine about lifestyle blocks and lifestyle farmers and the best animals to have on your, they call them lifestyle blocks here in New Zealand, sort of like hobby farms.
0: Anything under 100 acres.
1: I inadvertently, I think I was speaking to a llama farmer and got my llama and my alpaca mixed up. And I tell you what, when it was like 25 minutes later, this lovely lady was still going on about all the differences. They're very sensitive in the llama and alpaca universes about people getting them mixed up. And I mean that with so much love and respect. So yes, they're two very different animals, even though they look similar, but very different in size, temperament, everything, apparently. So never ever confuse.
0: No, that's fair. I think
1: is my, accuracy. Is my advice.
0: Accuracy is
1: important. Particularly if you're engaged in conversation with someone adjacent to either one of those worlds.
0: I wonder if the same applies within the guinea pig and hamster community.
1: I bet you it does. I absolutely guarantee it. So I love both. Can I just say, if there's any alpaca or llama breeders listening, love them both, respect for both. But obviously, we both know that we are here to talk about llamas this week. We'll get to, hopefully, I'll try and find an alpaca story for next week. Okay. But this week, we're all about the llamas, Ashwin. I love doing this. Chat to you every Friday for so many reasons, but one is I learn something myself most weeks when I send through my list of things that have caught my ears and eyes in New Zealand that I would love to talk about. And this week I learned, Ashwin, and I'm hoping you learnt this as well, because I didn't know it was common knowledge, but you can use llamas as like guards for flocks of sheep, which I just think is so lovely, but it's quite serious. But that's what's been happening in Auckland, Ashwin, that Auckland Council is recruiting llamas to protect flocks of sheep on council-owned and run farms after packs of dogs have killed. And it's terrible. It was this week, there was 180 sheep in just two nights were taken and killed by dogs. So it's a terrible, terrible problem, which is becoming more and more common in the North Island, particularly around Auckland. And they'll take lambs as well. And any farmer will tell you it absolutely breaks their heart to go into the sheep paddock the next morning and see that there's been dogs there and they'll attack and kill or injure the sheep and the baby lambs as well, often for sport as well. It's just sort of like a thing that they'll do. They're not killing them to eat them. They'll just attack them. So Auckland Council, so that's the terrible part of the story, but this is the lovely part. Auckland Council has engaged the services of Lama Bodyguards Ashwin to protect these flocks of sheep, particularly overnight when there's no humans about. So they got the llamas from farms in Rotorua, so that's lower down on the North Island where all the geysers and hot thermal pools are, after council farms down in Rotorua reported success themselves using llamas as guard animals. And the logic is simple yet strangely effective, Ashwin, that sheep, when confronted by strange dogs while the sheep are in their paddocks, will run out of fear, and that will then make the dogs chase after them, and that's when it all goes horribly wrong. However, llamas stand their ground and will walk towards the dogs, and they will often make a very territorial sound as well, which is described as the sound of a gate opening on rusty hinges. Okay. If you've ever heard a llama,
0: it's like a horror movie.
1: It really is. So you'd imagine you're a dog and you come across a paddock full of sheep, and you think, well, we're going to go in here and chase some baby lambs and some sheep, and this is going to be absolutely so much fun for us as a dog. And then you come across a couple of looming llamas, and llamas are quite big. And I'd imagine at night too, they would be quite intimidating looking. So they will walk towards the intruder, i.e. the dog. They will emit that sound. They will often chase or kick with their very long, and I'm assuming strong, legs at the dogs. And they will often spit, as llamas do as well. And they're very good doing this as well, because llamas, when they're placed with sheep, apparently consider themselves part of the flock of sheep. They don't view themselves as a fellow sheep, but they know what they're there for. They're essentially there, and they're very in tune with what's going on, and the llama will know that they're there in a big brother style situation. So woe betide any dog that tries to get to their sheep, because the llama will stand their ground, which I think is just so lovely in so many ways. And look, it keeps the dogs safe as well, and it obviously keeps the sheep safe as well. So these llamas that are protecting the flocks of sheep in Auckland at the moment, the farmers in the council-run farms there are reporting great success, that since the llamas have been introduced to guard the flocks of sheep, they have had no issues whatsoever, and the dogs are staying away.
0: I like to hear this, because I can imagine these llamas, they probably grew up around jaguars. Genetically, they don't care about a Jack Russell or a Golden Retriever. 100%. It's too small for them. So they're well-trained. And Liam has said, alpacas and donkeys, apparently llamas, will protect a flock of sheep by attacking a predator. Fainting goats will also protect a flock, because they've been bred to faint when a predator appears so the sheep can run away. I mean, that-

0: a self-sacrificial strategy, but it works.
1: It's lovely, isn't it? It's absolutely lovely. Apparently, too, like the llamas will develop bonds with the newborn baby lambs as well. So guard llamas, particularly protective of the lambs as well, which I think is just absolutely lovely. They use them in America too to keep away things like coyotes as well. There's been reports too that now and then they'll actually kill a coyote as well. So while they're very cute and fluffy, like I wouldn't want to mess myself with an angry llama in the middle of the night, you know.
0: No, they know how to handle themselves.
1: They've got that slightly, that crazed look about them. I would never quite know what the llama's going to do.
0: Well, they're tall. It gives them that tall person confidence. So they're very... they've got it figured out. Now, if you've just joined this conversation, you're hearing from Angela Cumming, our overnight New Zealand correspondent. He'll be with you after the news as well. So the llamas are sorted out. It's not just alpacas that are doing good work in New Zealand. Now, let's come to the human world. Sometimes we don't have the pure spirit of the llama. A Queenstown helicopter company has found itself in trouble, Angela.
1: They have, and guess what? This is a Queenstown helicopter company, Ashwin, learned a very expensive lesson this week about New Zealand's quite quirky and strict fishing rules. They were fined $12,000 for doing the wrong thing. But the real kicker, Ashwin, they had two luxury helicopters valued at more than $1 million each confiscated from them. So this helicopter line was running a heli crayfish dying experience for the well-heeled guests of a very fancy pants Queenstown luxury hotel. So what would happen is that guests would pay a rather large sum of money for an experience where they were flown to remote locations in Fiordland and they would watch a diver collect crayfish. Now, this is where it gets interesting. What would then happen would be the crayfish, which are like New Zealand's form of a lobster. Everyone, like every Kiwi loves a crayfish. The crayfish were then taken back to the hotel's restaurant, prepared lovingly by the in-house chef and served as part of the guest's dining experience. Now, so far, so good. That doesn't sound like anyone's doing anything wrong. The kicker is this. In New Zealand, they have very strict rules around crayfish and recreationally caught seafood, Ashwin, cannot be taken and then sold. So it can't be used as any part of a commercial business. So while it was okay that a diver was taking crayfish, what's not okay is that that crayfish was then being sold to them as part of a luxury dining experience. In New Zealand, you can... if you're an ordinary man on the street, you can dive and catch crayfish, but you can't sell it even to your friends. You can only ever give it away. And that's where this helicopter company came unstuck with the authorities and they were caught effectively selling these crayfish. And that's why they've had their very fancy, very expensive million-dollar helicopters taken away from them. So the moral of the story is if you ever come to New Zealand, make friends with someone that knows how to dive for crayfish because it's a classic Kiwi tradition. If you know someone that can dive for crayfish, get in good with them because often they'll pass you along a couple of excess crayfish that they have. There's no exchange of money for it. You can't offer them money. It purely comes out of generosity and they can give you a crayfish and that's the key. You can never buy one here in New Zealand unless you buy it from special seafood shop.
0: Now, Angela, just to interrupt, the news has arrived. Quickly for everyone listening, this is the sound of a llama. Okay, so that's why they're terrifying to attacking wolves and dogs. Now, Angela will be joining you on the other side of the news. We are talking about McKenzie country. There's a potential pay to pee situation. Sorry, if you're eating breakfast, New Zealand is changing in many different ways. We will cover all of that coming up here on ABC Radio Overnights. I'm Ashwin Sedgar. I'll be back with you in five.
2: ABC News. Good morning. I'm William Howard Evans.

0: The question. It was clear he was going to down that plane. Oh, it's not clear, but it looks very likely that he was going to down the plane and with all the passengers in there.
1: British police say they've arrested a dual UK-Iranian national on suspicion of plotting a terrorism attack following a security incident at a US-run airbase. The 27-year-old man has been arrested in London following searches of two properties in the city. Five British men were released on bail earlier this week after being arrested over the incident at RAF Fairford, which has been used by American bombers to strike Iran. Iran has reportedly summoned the British ambassador in Tehran over accusations it was involved. Experts don't believe the government's capital gains and negative gearing reforms have necessarily contributed to a fall in house prices. Prices have fallen for the 6th month in a row, with further falls expected, possibly up to as much as 15% nationally. Distinguished professor at Curtin University Business School, Alan Duncan, says prices have been spiralling for too long.
2: When cash rates were 4.6%, that's 15 years ago, a mortgage for an average house was worth about 5.4 years of average salary. Now it's 6.7, adding $150,000 to the mortgage. A lot of the challenge that people are facing is to do more with the absence of supply and the escalation of prices than those measures.
1: Police officers in Western Australia have been given additional powers to protect the community as Perth prepares to host a controversial defence and weapons expo. About 10,000 people are expected to attend the Land Forces Expo at Perth Convention Centre from the 6th to the 8th of October, which has today been made a designated security area. For a period of 10 days stretching either side of the event, officers will be able to close roads at short notice, stop and search anyone in the area, and ban others from attending. With the expo drawing backlash in Melbourne in 2024, WA Police Minister Rhys Whitby says the Perth event will see the biggest police operation in 15 years.
3: We want to ensure we don't see what happened in Melbourne. Police were splashed with urine and acid, and there were fires started and punches thrown. This is an expo which has been held regularly around Australia. It relates to our strategic security.
1: Indigenous leaders in the Northern Territory's second largest remote community are trying to find long-term solutions to end a decades-old feud which has again erupted into armed fighting. The violence in Wadaer between groups of up to 150 people has left two men seriously injured. Deputy Chief Executive of Wadaer's Local Development Corporation, Tracy Leo, is among a group appealing to the Northern Territory and federal governments to invest more in infrastructure and services to help reduce tensions.
4: There's no rehab facilities, there's no psychologists, there's no counselling services. People are drinking to get some relief from these pressures, and the fighting is just an expression of trauma and frustration. So let's come together, have a look at what are the stresses that we can actually get under control, and let's target those as quickly as we can.
1: Student protesters have started fires in at least two French schools amid increasingly violent clashes over staff shortages and dilapidated buildings. Local authorities say at Marseille's Victor Hugo High School, the teachers were inadvertently splashed with petrol as a student attempted to throw gasoline into a bin. At another school in the city, hundreds of young people surrounded a fire truck that had arrived to put out a blaze. The attackers forced the firefighters to flee the vehicle and then set it alight. And the Australian Antarctic Program has officially started its recruitment drive for 2027. ABC News.
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6: Good morning. If you've just joined us, it is now 25 minutes to 5, to 4, sorry, in Perth. 20 minutes past 4 in Eucla, 5 minutes past 5 in Adelaide, 5:35 in Melbourne, Sydney, Brisbane, the East Coast, the South East, but not for much longer. Daylight savings will arrive on Sunday morning. A quick note, that program, the overnights on Sunday morning, will only be 3 hours to take account of this jump forward. So we won't have a music special just this Sunday, but it will be back next week. We'll have a quiz, stories, nature, the usual. Maybe just not music.

0: But that's a story for another day. We're about to cross back to New Zealand where some interesting things are happening. In fact, there is a story about paperless travel happening between Australia and New Zealand. So if you're sick of paper, if it's weighing you down on that Trans-Tasman flight, let us see if this may help you. But before we get back to Angela, Magda Gullis has joined you from the Bureau of Meteorology to tell us what the weather holds for us. Hello, Magda.
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0: Tell us what weather conditions are looking like today.
1: Yes, so today we've got quite significant weather happening over the southeastern part of the country, and that's associated with a low pressure trough that extends from Victoria, New South Wales into eastern part of WA. So firstly, in New South Wales, for today, lots of showers and rain for most part of the state except the northeast. Some thunderstorms expected over there, and some of those thunderstorms could be possibly severe across the southern part of New South Wales with some heavy rainfall. And pretty similar story for most of Victoria today. Rain, showers, thunderstorms. Some thunderstorms could be severe across the northern part of Victoria with heavy rainfall. And regardless storms, even we expect some significant numbers there in terms of precipitation, mostly across eastern part of Victoria. So we've got a few floodwaters current for Gippsland, northeastern part of the state and central part of the state. And then apart from that, along the trough, we expect showers and thunderstorms across eastern part of South Australia today, northern part of South Australia, southern part of NT, and then into WA. Quite significant showers there with thunderstorms and possibly severe storms, mostly for South Interior, northern part of Goldfields and Gascoyne, especially eastern part of Gascoyne. And apart from that, it's pretty clear for other parts of this country. So looking at the capital cities today, starting with Canberra, rain and maximum temperature 18 degrees in Canberra. Then moving into Sydney, we've got showers developing and maximum temperature of 25. Melbourne today, showers and maximum temperature of 17. Adelaide, showers as well and maximum temperature of 18. Down in Tasmania, Hobart, partly cloudy day with maximum temperature of 16. And moving into the north, Brisbane, sunny day with the top of 26. Darwin, sunny day as well with the top of 34. And Perth, sunny day with maximum temperature of 24 today.
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0: Magda Gullis there, a meteorologist at the Bureau of Meteorology. You're listening to ABC Radio Overnights. I'm Ashwin Sedgar. Angela Cumming is your New Zealand correspondent. We'll go back to her in just a moment, but we have an animal update from you. Rob says, I had alpacas, one called Kerry. What a great name, Kerry the alpaca. One called Al. You can call me Al. Okay, who looked after my sheep in central New South Wales near Canberra. They were superb. I never lost a lamb to dogs or foxes after they came in. And a contrasting view to, say, Ashwin and Ange, alpacas can handle foxes, etc., but are no match for dogs. I lost two alpacas to wild dogs in one night, along with a dozen ewes and lambs. Llamas are bigger and more likely to handle themselves better. So some varied opinions on the alpaca. Angela, as you rejoin the program to tell the stories of New Zealand, this again is what a llama sounds like, the squeaky gate noise it throws straight into the faces of attacking dogs. It's too much, isn't it, for most dogs?
2: Could you imagine? It's 3 o'clock in the morning. You're a dog that's hooked up with some other neighbourhood dogs and you're like, let's just go for a roam around the streets and see what's going on. We'll go down to that local neighbourhood farm to check out what they've got in their paddocks. It'll be sweet as, because there's no one ever around at 3 o'clock in the morning. All the humans have gone home. We'll have the run of the farm. Let's go. You start creeping under the fence. Your eyes adjust into the darkness and then you hear that sound. You could be the biggest, baddest, meanest bulldog on the block.

0: If I'm a dog and I'm hearing that coming at me in the darkness, I'm out of it. If I was a human and I was hiking a fence and I heard that coming from a paddock, I would be out of there so quickly.
1: Can I just say,
0: it's terrifying.
1: Good thing there were no llamas in Animal Farm, because they would have given it to the pigs. Honestly, they would have just won the book.
0: I have such a newfound respect for llamas after, I think that's the first time I've actually heard that sound. So they were already, to me, physically intimidating because of their size. You've mentioned their extremely long neck, which I reckon could do a bit of damage.
1: Yes.
0: Their legs are terrifying because they're so long, but that sound is like something out of Alien versus Predator.
1: They are. They're a
0: portable... If you hear that sound, yes, coming from a paddock, you know you're in trouble.
1: Too much. They're a portable giraffe. They do the job of self-defence. Now, let us come back to us, Angela. There is talk, this is controversial talk, of toilets being pay zones in New Zealand.
0: Oh, yes. So, travellers, if you're going to be coming to New Zealand's South Island and going through one of our most spectacular tourism regions here, the Mackenzie District, Ashwin, you will soon have another holiday expense to budget for using the public facilities, because Ashwin, Mackenzie District Council, and for context, Mackenzie District takes in places like Lake Tekapo and the Church of the Good Shepherd, all those beautiful areas, you know, in the great deep south. The council that administers that region has approved a wide user pays toilet strategy. So that effectively means that they are rolling out user pay systems at lots of tourism hotspots, including at Lake Tekapo and the Twizel Main Centre as well. Now, this is because they're gorgeous areas, Ashwin, but lots of visitors go there. And often when you are out enjoying nature, the call of nature will visit upon you. And the district's public toilets there receive more than 900,000 visits a year. So that's a lot of people using the facilities a lot of the time. So there's already a couple of existing paid toilets. And so they will cost per visit $1.50 New Zealand to pay electronically, or a $2 coin. So they are going to roll those charges out to more toilets. So if you've got to go, Ashwin, make sure you have your debit card on you or some Kiwi coins so you can access the facilities. The good news is that there will still be some free toilets for visitors to use in these tourist hotspots. However, the bad news is that these will be long drop toilets. Okay. So it's too early in the morning,
1: yeah,
0: to go into details about what a Kiwi long drop toilet would be like in the great deep south. But my advice, yeah, is if you are needing to answer the call of nature,
1: yeah,
0: put aside your reticence about paying for the privilege and cough up with $2 coin, or pull out your card, because, yeah, you do not want to be using a long drop toilet in rural or regional New Zealand.
1: They are really pushing us into the paid option with that. Well, they know the choice people will make. All right, now, okay, so that is something to watch out for if Aussies head over to New Zealand. There's also talk of making the travel a bit less paperless.
0: Well, yes, we're going back to the 1970s here in New Zealand. Some would argue that we never quite left, but National Party leader and current Prime Minister Christopher Luxon has announced an election-winning, I believe it's an election-winning policy, that they are going to make flights between Australia and New Zealand more like taking a domestic flight, promising that if his party is returned to government, they are going to trial paperless trans-Tasman travel. This is like a Dr. Seuss tongue twister. So what will happen is this. Under the trial, eligible Australian and New Zealand citizens

0: will be able to use smartphones, digital travel credentials, and facial recognition throughout both airport journeys. So you would still need to hold a valid passport, but this proposal is about reducing the need to physically present it to customs and border officials during your journey. So you would still need to submit passport and travel details digitally before departure and complete the New Zealand Traveller Declaration, but there will be new dedicated Trans-Tasman arrival lanes at Auckland, Wellington, Christchurch and Queenstown airports. Normal immigration, customs and biosecurity checks would remain, so you're not allowed to bring in sort of fruits or anything like that in your suitcases, but it would mean that you would not have to continually be pulling out your passport. They want this introduced as a trial soon because they want it all up and running for the 2028 T20 World Cup. So that's the deadline, which is an interesting proposal. And it used to be way back when you didn't actually need at one point, I think, a passport to travel between the two countries in 1973, the Trans-Tasman travel arrangement started, which meant that citizens of both countries could move freely from either side of the ditch without needing a passport. But that golden era of passportless travel was ended by your side, Ashwin, right, in 1981. It was the Aussies that started requiring a passport for all incoming travellers, including Kiwis. And then by 1987, New Zealand itself matched that rule and required passports for travellers coming from Australia. So this new proposal is similar, but you will still need to hold a current passport. You don't. It'll just mean you won't actually need to have it on you when you travel. However, the whole thought of having to fill in forms digitally before you travel and that sort of thing, I'm very old-fashioned. I actually just prefer to have the passport in my hand and let someone else do the work for me.
1: I think those forms actually scare me because you get a limited number of squares and I always panic. I think, what if my name's too long for the squares? My job's too long for the squares. You have to be, it gives you anxiety that the digital system will take away.
0: Exactly. And the whole thing about using facial recognition as well, I can just see it's a good idea in theory and with these express lanes and that. But then imagine what happens if it doesn't recognise a facial ID, or you did fill in the form wrong, or you've lost the confirmation email. Sometimes things like a hard copy passport really do work wonders for expediting travel. So,
1: Angela, sometimes,
0: who knows? But I'm old and out of touch. Maybe the kids of today, the Gen Z types, like everything being paperless. I don't know. They're probably just happy flashing some QR code on their iPhone or something. I don't know. I'm old and out of touch.
1: And I think facial recognition is dangerous because sometimes you just want to reinvent yourself. You want to get the Rachel from Friends haircut. And so you're a new person. So I think facial recognition is a bit tough to watch out for.
0: Totally, absolutely, 100% agree with you. And after a flight too, I don't want to be like sticking my face in some sort of camera that's going to be scanning me and seeing my face flash up on a very unflattering electronic screen as well. I'd rather them just look at that great tradition, you know, where they look at your little photo in your passport, then look at you and look down at the photo again. You smile warmly at them, but not too warmly so they don't think you're trying to game the system. Then they pull out the stamp and give your passport a stamp, and then you know you're in to your destination country. I like all those things. That's what makes travel exciting. I don't think a facial recognition scan has quite the same romantic texture to international airline travel as a good, proper, old-fashioned passport.
1: Definitely not. The old passport and stamp, it's part of the tactile charm of travel. So let's keep that alive if we can. Final story, Angela. New Zealand is changing its road rules. If anyone visits, what do we need to do differently?
0: I know. Well, look, not the Kiwis are

0: any of the old current road rules anyway. I will say they're the worst drivers in the world. It's a bit of a jungle out there. However, new road rules have come into effect in New Zealand as of yesterday, the 1st of October. Drivers must now leave at least 1.5 metres when passing other road users such as cyclists and horses and riders who are travelling in the same direction. So that's a biggie. The other big changes, children aged 12 years and younger can now legally ride bicycles on footpaths. E-scooters can now be ridden, Ashwin, in designated cycle lanes. The one that I was most interested in is now it is the law in New Zealand that you must give way to a bus with its indicator on that is leaving a bus stop, which I always thought was the law anyway.
1: Me too.
0: And I thought anyone that doesn't give way to a bus is an absolute psychopath.
1: Yeah.
0: So I'm glad it's been enshrined into law now because I've always done that.
1: Maybe it's just been custom this whole time and we didn't know.
0: I didn't know. Yes, I didn't know because it's always on the back of every single bus. It's like give way when indicating. So I always thought that it was law. And if nothing else, it's part of the social contract when you're a driver. You must always give way to a bus. But maybe that's because I'm from Australia where things are civilised and there's lots of buses on the road. So we were raised to know you always must give way to a bus. But this whole time in New Zealand, it has not been the law that you must give way to a bus that's exiting a bus stop until now. So I look forward to all New Zealanders to do the right thing, lest I have to report them now to the police and they can be arrested and charged
1: now
0: for not giving way to a bus.
1: I'm questioning everything. Is it law to say thank you to the bus driver as you get up? Because we all do that over here in Brisbane. Do you do
0: yes,
1: that in New Zealand?
0: I will say that is a Kiwi thing as well, and to New Zealand's credit, that when you get off a bus, you do say thank you to the driver. If you're getting off the front door or the back door, they always say thank you to the driver here. So I do appreciate that about Kiwis, that they do follow the Aussies' leads with that good manners.
1: B has asked you, good morning, can we please have a New Zealand hedgehog update? How are they going?
0: The hedgehogs are going well. They are all active at the moment because they're not hibernating. I haven't seen my garden hedgehog yet, but as you know, not allowed to talk too loudly about hedgehogs in New Zealand because lots of locals don't love them, but they are still out and about, and the underground railway of hedgehog carers is still alive and well in New Zealand as well. So there are people dedicated to rescuing them as they are dedicated to rescuing possums and keeping them as pets as well, but you're not allowed to talk about it. But yes, well, I haven't seen my garden hedgehog for a while, but he was living under the house and would always make a frightful racket getting into the recycling because he would sniff the cat food tins.
1: That sounds like chocolate to hedgehogs. So very tempting for that little guy. Now, Peter has commented on a story we've just discussed. He says, as a sovereign nation, New Zealand needs to present all hard copy passports and not make it easy to be abused by criminals and drug runners and people using New Zealand as a backdoor to come into Australia.
0: Yes, well, this, I will say, I don't know much about the criminal side of things, but I do know that this is a bone of contention across both sides of the ditch, that quite often people will use New Zealand as a backdoor route to legal migration to Australia. They'll come to New Zealand, be granted Kiwi citizenship, and then they will jump ship and then go live in Australia. And while it's technically legal and above board to do, I think a lot of Kiwis don't like it because they will come to New Zealand and we think, yeah, everyone wants to live here because it's such a lovely country and we have so much wealth and opportunities. And then when everyone leaves for Australia, we realise that they will just fair weather friends.
1: Feel used and abused. Angela, that's a bigger topic for another day. But thanks for taking us into the quirk of New Zealand today.
0: Sweet as Ashwin. Speak next week.
1: That is Angela Cumming there, your New Zealand correspondent. Let us take it to the news with a classic, not from 1979, but maybe about 1979 by the Pumpkins.

0: That is the Smashing Pumpkins, 1979. Brett says, as a driver of 25 years in Sydney, very few passengers say thank you or anything to the driver when getting off and on. That's Brett in Wollongong now. In Brisbane, they still do. If you ever feel like working up here, I'm Ashwin Sika. This is the end of ABC Radio Overnights. It's news time.
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5: News. Good morning, I'm William Howard Evans. The governor of the US state of Tennessee has ordered a review of its capital punishment process after a death row inmate survived two doses of the drug that was meant to kill her. North America correspondent Lauren Day reports.
6: Krista Pike would have been the first woman to be executed in the state in more than 200 years. She and her then boyfriend were convicted of killing their 19-year-old classmate Colleen Slemmer in 1995 in a gruesome crime that gained national attention, in part because they carved a pentagram into her chest, a symbol associated with satanic groups. Her execution was called off after she survived two doses of pentobarbital.

0: Tennessee Governor Bill Lee has ordered a review of the state's capital punishment process and has paused another planned execution scheduled for December.
1: Israel's Prime Minister has hailed passengers who helped prevent an apparent hijacking attempt aboard a Fly Dubai flight to Tel Aviv. Investigations are continuing into what motivated one of the co-pilots to stab his colleague before appearing to attempt to crash the plane. Benjamin Netanyahu alleges the man, who is now in custody, was radicalised and suicidal. Speaking to Fox News, Mr. Netanyahu has praised the passengers who helped subdue the co-pilot.
2: These are ordinary civilians, you know, Israeli citizens who became heroes, superheroes. I mean, one guy overcame the attacker, the other helped tie him up.
1: The Bureau of Meteorology is warning of possible flooding in parts of Victoria today as heavy rainfall continues to drench the state. Ethan Seidemann reports.
3: The downpour arrived in Melbourne yesterday afternoon, bringing half a month's worth of rain in just 2 hours. 27 millimetres of rain fell across the city, more rain than was recorded during the entire month of September. The Bureau says wet weather will continue today, with concern now shifting to Gippsland and the northeast. Catchments there are already saturated and could flood as heavy rain keeps falling. A flood watch also covers parts of central Victoria, where minor to moderate flooding is possible.
1: The eSafety Commissioner is ordering some of the world's biggest gaming companies to step up their protection for children. It follows the first gaming audit under the Online Safety Act. The Commission has found age checks remain an issue for Fortnite and Minecraft, which largely rely on users declaring their ages. Commissioner Julie Inman-Grant says there have been some improvements, but major differences have been revealed in the way platforms Roblox, Fortnite, Minecraft and Steam identify issues like exploitation, child grooming and extreme content. The Sydney Swans admit the decision to award suspended forward Isaac Heaney with the AFL club's best and fairest was a very difficult one. Glenn Lauder reports.
4: Heaney was a no-show at the Swans' end-of-season awards, as were four other teammates stood down for breaching club standards. Still, the 30-year-olds picked up enough votes from the coaching staff to claim a third straight best and fairest before being suspended ahead of the final round. Swans chair Andrew Pridham told the event eligibility criteria needs to ensure off-field matters are separate from on-field performance. He says while he respects some may not agree, the club feels erasing Heaney's season on-field would have been inappropriate and in excess of a sanction. Pridham also insists the decision does not diminish the club's concern and respect for everyone involved.
1: The Brisbane Lions are looking for a new coach this morning after the resignation of Chris Fagan yesterday. Senior assistant coach Cameron Bruce and the Lions' football manager Danny Daly are among internal candidates likely to be considered to take over from Fagan. At the club's awards last night, Fagan, holding back tears, said he was proud to be part of the club.
5: The Brisbane Lions isn't just a football club. It's the people, it's the friendships, it's the memories, the setbacks we've overcome, and the joy that we've shared. It's about belonging to something bigger than ourselves. That's what makes me proud to be a Lion.
1: Australia have been drawn in the same group as India for Cricket's World Cup and will begin their campaign against them in Cape Town on the 7th of October next year. Australia have been placed in Group A with India, Pakistan, Afghanistan, the co-host Zimbabwe and a qualifier. England have been drawn with the co-host South Africa, Bangladesh, Sri Lanka and New Zealand in Group B. The top three teams in each group will progress to the Super 7 stage along with the best fourth-placed nation. This is ABC News.
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7: Mani nina budni gana yatana, nina padni padni ma puki mokabandu. 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We are broadcasting on sacred Kaurna land. 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The spirit still lives amongst the steel, concrete, roads and lawns. 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

0: 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This is Breakfast.
1: Very good morning, 5:30 clubbers. Oh, it's been warm morning for the last few, but a little bit cooler today. 13 degrees on the way to 18. And I thought yesterday was wet, but today it is really living up to that name. Showers today, up to 10 mils in various parts around the city and state. But Spence, it's certainly been a wet start.
2: It has. It was actually odd on the way in because on the southern side of town there was next to no rain, and by the time I hit sort of North Adelaide and through that area, it was bucketing down.
1: Well, you say that, but I'm on the southern side of town, and at about 4 o'clock this morning, it could not have been heavier.
2: Must have swung through. I might have just been 10 minutes before you, that's all.
1: As you say, it kind of has its own personality, rain and weather, doesn't it? It kind of follows its own stream.
2: Well, and our rain gauge correspondent, Paul from Maiponga, is reporting 38 millimetres of rain in the gauge this morning.
1: 38 just this morning?
2: That's a lot. That's
1: wow.
2: That's a good drink. It's also one of my pet bugbears about Adelaide is that when it rains and it's still dark, the lanes disappear. What is it with the lane markings on Adelaide roads? I just don't get it.
1: It's better since we've gone to white lights, though.
2: Is it?
1: It used to be even worse when we had those yellow street lights,
2: I feel. That's probably true.
1: But it's still not great. I totally agree with you.
2: Yeah. I had no, when I was going over the, what is that road? Is it Robe Terrace that goes over Melbourne Street there? Is that Robe Terrace? I think it is. Anyway, I had no idea where the lanes were. I didn't know where I was. Mm. Luckily, there was nobody else on the road.
1: Yeah, look, I come up past the North Adelaide Golf Course on a regular basis, Morfitt Road there, and thank God there's not other traffic there.
2: Here's Sonny!
1: Otherwise, it would be Dodgem cars. Good morning, 5:30 clubbers. Hey, join us, 1300 222 891. Jules is on leave, and of course, Spencer's voice is the one you're hearing right now. It's his last day with us.
2: Yeah, so it's been fun.
1: So make sure you have a chat to him. Give us a ring and be part of the, welcome him to the club. He'll be back in the evening's chair on Monday night.
2: Mm-hmm. Yeah. Are you doing breakfast on Monday?
1: I am.
2: Okay. Is Jules doing breakfast on Monday?
1: He'll be back on Tuesday.
2: On Tuesday.
1: He gets an extra day, but that's okay. Now, when we're in the 5:30 club today. Yesterday, I was going to say, we had this text from someone who obviously knows what your penchant is, Spence, who was alerting you to the fact that orb spiders were around. I'm not sure if we're in the actual season. Because there is a season, isn't there?
2: Orb spiders are near and dear to my heart. I'm a big orb spider fan.
1: Now, orb spiders, this is probably why with Halloween coming up on October 31st, I don't know, but they're kind of the spiders who spin the webs that we traditionally know as spider webs for Halloween, aren't they? Those big, fantastic.
2: No, I'm not sure. Yeah. In fact, from memory, their webs tend to be a little on the chaotic side.
1: Really?
2: And they also, because the females also lay a trail of eggs in the web itself. So often you see the orb spider, which is a good-sized spider, hanging there and a trail of eggs directly behind it. But I don't know if the orb is the one that necessarily lays the really neat spider web. You know something about...
1: But they're quick, aren't they?
2: Oh, yeah.
1: Because an orb spider web, I know, particularly between our plumbago and our shed can appear within, 20 minutes of me having walked that path. And then suddenly there's an orb spider web there.
2: I don't know if this is an urban myth or if there is some basis in fact in this, right?
1: Hey, don't let facts get in the way of what we talk about
2: but
1: today.
2: But I am told that from a weight and volume point of view, the web of an orb spider is among the strongest strands on the planet. In fact, the orb spider web has military applications for catching things.
1: Well, I've heard something like that too, but I didn't think it was just the orb spider web. I thought it was just spider webs generally.
2: Mm. I think the orb...
1: That's why Spider-Man came about.
2: Yeah.
1: That's where I learned that fact.
2: Yeah.
1: Because you're right, incredibly strong, and I think they are used in scientific...
2: I think they're
1: for scientific purposes.
2: I think
1: right?
2: they're used for military purposes. And so, in fact, coincidentally, later this morning, the ABC is going to announce the 2026 Insect Finalist of the Year.
1: When did the ABC start looking at the favourite insect?
2: Who's got a favourite
1: insect? I missed that boat. I didn't know we were doing that. But look, apparently, people have been voting on Insect of the Year. Maybe it's the orb spot. A spider's an insect, isn't it? Yes. You know how you get all these. I had to just think about that for a moment. Yeah. But the Insect of the Year finalist. Now, maybe you love your spiders. Maybe you love your butterflies. Maybe you love your earwigs or other things.
2: Earwigs? Who's going to love an earwig?
1: Is that like saying you love a cockroach?
2: Oh, exactly. Oh, Chris Messenger loves cockroaches.
1: Messenger loves all bugs.
2: That's true. So butterflies, beetles, apparently we're running a book on ladybirds. And whether or not it's a ladybird or a ladybug, there's consternation over the name of these spotty things that normally appear in abundance around Brighton at a certain time of the year. But you're saying you haven't seen ladybirds/bugs for quite a long time.
1: No, I haven't. I mean, every now and again you do. But when you were describing sort of an influx, I'm not familiar with that. And I've kind of lived in the area for 23 years.
2: Have you seen the larvae of a ladybird?
1: Not knowingly.
2: Or a ladybug?
1: Not knowingly, because I'm thinking, what does that look like?
2: Because they look like little crocodiles.
1: Really?
2: Yeah.
1: Where would I see these?
2: You would see them on a plant. They look like
1: on the underside of the leaf,
2: or even on the top side. When I first saw them, I thought, oh boy, that looks like something that shouldn't be there. I'm getting rid of that, and so I did. And then when you get Sophie Thompson angry, you know you've done something wrong. Anyway, so Sophie advised me that they are among the most important bugs that you'll get because they eat aphids.
1: I need them near my roses because every year I get aphids.
2: Well, the larvae of a ladybird or ladybug, whatever you want to call it, is...
1: Why is there consternation? Is it ladybird or ladybug?
2: Can of worms.
1: Opened. Tell me, let's run a straw poll on the text line 0467 922 891. Do you say ladybird or ladybug? And what is there a difference? I don't know what I say. I think I say ladybug.
2: The people producing this program now officially hate us because the lines will go crazy.
1: Okay, ladybugs, I'm pretty sure is how I would say it.
2: Yeah.
1: All right. Now, but they would have to be the favourite insect, wouldn't they? And obviously useful as well in terms of what you're talking about.
2: My favourite is without a doubt the monarch butterfly.
1: You won't be a fan with Chris Messenger.
2: Why?
1: Because you've gone for beauty over anything else.
2: Well, isn't that what one of the criteria that makes something your favourite? Because you like the look of it?
1: No, it could be because they're interesting. Like praying mantises aren't beautiful, but they're kind of interesting, aren't they?
2: They are. You know,
1: don't you think? Or stick insects.
2: Funnily enough, we had a ripper in our garden about a year ago, and I put it on my hand, and I went and showed Norsey, and because the little head sort of turns from side to side, and so I had this huge stick insect on my hand, and she's freaking out. And I said, no need to be scared of this. This is our friend. And she came over and had a good look at it. And then we just gently put it back in the tree where I had spotted it.
1: Because they're really fascinating.
2: They are amazing.
1: Yeah, they are really interesting. I agree. So we want to know, we're talking about bugs this morning, insects. You can talk about anything you want. But given that we're voting on this insect of the year, apparently here on ABC, news to me, which one would get your vote? Arthur, good morning.
3: Good morning. I'm going to take a stick to you, Spence.
2: Go on.
3: They're actually lady beetles, not ladybugs.
2: Well, what about ladybirds?
3: No, they're not birds either.
1: Arthur, you haven't sorted this out. All you've done is complicate things.
3: Well, they're actually a beetle.
1: So we're supposed to say lady beetles, are we?
3: Yes. You speak to the lady who does all the bugs and everything.
2: Chris Messenger.
3: Chris Messenger. She'll tell you it's a beetle.
2: Yeah.
3: Yes.
1: But I'm convinced that most people would call them ladybirds or ladybugs.
3: Yeah, it's wrong. They've always been a beetle.
1: Well, Arthur, look, normally I love hearing from you, but all you've done is complicate things here and made it harder for us right now. So thank you for that.
3: That's all right.
1: Good on you, Arthur.
3: Thank you.
1: We're here in the 5:30 Club. Favourite insects. I don't even know what an earwig is. I know you hear the term all the time. People talk...
2: You get them in your compost.
1: I wouldn't know it if I saw it.
2: You get them in your compost. And

0: Got a little claw front on them.
1: I thought they were found in your bed. Don't they talk about earwigs being in your bed?
0: Oh, boy. maybe bed bugs.
1: Okay.
0: But not earwigs. I wouldn't like earwigs being in my bed.
1: Does it have some relationship to ears to have that
0: there
1: title?
0: There is some sort of urban myth around it. I'm not sure what it is. Hey, Sonia, I was actually counting the seconds till someone disputed that a spider is an insect. And
1: we've made it. We're there.
0: David's on the phone.
1: We have no longer to wait. It's 14 minutes to six. David, I got it wrong, did I?
2: Well, insects have got six legs and the spider's got eight. Insects have got three body parts, your head, thorax, abdomen, and a spider has two body parts. So, yeah, they're in the same realm, but they're not technically insects. But talking of favourite insects, I grow milkweed plants and I have a lot of flowers, like a buddleia and that sort of thing. And so I can sit on my front porch on a good, nice sort of summer's day and see, I don't know, on a good day, 8 to 10 butterflies flitting around my front garden.
0: Brilliant. And are they monarchs? Monarchs love the milkweed.
2: Monarchs, yeah. Now, what they do, they sequester the milkweed plant is poisonous, and they sequester the poison as little caterpillars. And so if a bird or anything attacks them, they'll get sick. So the birds leave them all alone.
1: Okay. Now, but aren't monarch butterflies, this is going to show my lack of knowledge about insects, but weren't they introduced?
2: Well, I think they actually were. Yeah.
1: That's why I think.
2: They're the ones that go from Mexico up to Canada and back.
1: Mm. This is why I think Chris Messenger doesn't love them as much. She thinks there are a lot of other moths that are superior to the monarch butterfly for lots of other reasons.
0: Is it, hey,
1: if you're listening, Chris, give us a ring. I know she often does.
0: Did I read it? You might have read the story. Did I read a story about there's parts of the east coast of Australia at the moment that are being swamped by a certain variety of moth?
2: Oh.
1: Canberra has the bogon moth. Isn't it bogon moth season?
0: But are they being, like, inundated by these moths at the moment?
1: I think
2: I didn't hear about that recently, but there was a time when Parliament House was like covered in bogon moths.
1: Yeah,
2: apparently.
1: And I was only an
2: food source.
1: Yeah, I was only hearing about this recently. Even though they're endangered, there comes this point of the year, and I think we're at it.
0: Yeah.
1: Where they converge on Canberra, and people kind of get excited because they're endangered apparently, and yet there's a heap of them all at this particular time.
0: All right.
2: I think it's funny that with that. Canberra is covered with bogans.
0: See you, David. Nice to talk to you, mate. Bye-bye. 11 to 6 is the time. You know, my other favourite thing about the orb spider, which generated this conversation, is that my understanding, because about 10 years ago, Adelaide was literally invaded by orb spiders.
1: Right.
0: And there were huge webs everywhere. And, you know, of course, being the roving reporter, I was dispatched to find, you know, the greatest concentration of orb spiders, which I did manage to do just near Morialta High, by the way. It was like walking onto the set of the Munsters. It was incredible, the number of orb spiders that were there. But my understanding is that the way they come to be in Adelaide in such huge numbers is if we get northerly winds in the spring, they come in from the Flinders Ranges. These tiny little spiders come in on the wind and they settle in Adelaide. Now, we've had the north winds, so I'm predicting that we could have an orb spider invasion this year.
1: Okay.
0: Big call.
1: All right, we're putting it down on the record. We're recording this. We're going to play it back when Spence is proven correctly.
0: Incorrect.
1: We want reports of your orb spider sightings just based on that. 1-300-222-891. We're in the 5:30 Club here on 891 ABC Adelaide, across South Australia and Broken Hill. Give us a ring. We're talking about the 2026 Insect of the Year. Spence has decided that spiders are... Well, so have we determined... Was David right that spiders are not insects?
0: Well, they are arachnids.
1: They're arachnids.
0: So technically, I guess not. But
1: we often talk about them in the insect category.
0: Let's call them a bug.
1: All right. Susan is from Seacliff. Good morning, Susan.
3: Oh, good morning. How are you?
1: Oh, not bad at all, thank you. Now, people have talked about monarch butterflies, but I'm told if you're serious about this kind of creature, it's moths that you're into.
3: Oh, yes, actually, I really quite like all insects most.

0: actually, including spiders. I used to be terrified of spiders when I was a child. I think because of the poisonous ones in Sydney when I used to go and visit relatives. But But I think I'm over that now. And I love all little insects. I appreciate what they do for the environment. And if nothing else, it's Nature Week this week. And I've been hearing talks by biologists about all sorts of things they've been finding. And so even, you know, our native bees and how much most of them burrow, and they're solitary bees, so all that sort of thing as well. But I found this, I thought it was a butterfly. One of the biologists this week told me it was a moth, and it was sleeping on a tarp that I had covering something I found when I was watering the garden the other day. It's glorious.
1: What, is it pretty and beautiful? Because we often think of moths as being the plain sister or cousin to the monarch, don't we?
0: Oh, yes, of course. And I've got butterflies around as well. But I actually think this has got different colours on it. It's got stripes on it and patterns and had beautiful big eyes.
2: Nice.
1: Are all moths dusty? Because my experience is if you come into contact with a moth, you suddenly get all that dust on you.
0: No, not at all.
2: No, I wouldn't have thought
0: so. I shouldn't did.
2: Yeah.
0: No.
2: It's funny how some people are terrified of moths but not of butterflies.
1: Yeah, because butterflies are pretty.
2: Oh, okay. Hey, see you, Susan. Yeah. You know, I actually interviewed a moth one day. Eliza might remember this. Remember there was a huge rain moth downstairs? It was when Matthew and David were doing breakfast.
1: Wow, was it a quiet day?
2: It was. And I interviewed a moth on our...
1: How did you interview a moth, Spence?
2: Well, I had to be both of the voices. But this moth would have been 6 inches long. It was a rain moth. It was huge. It was a monster. I'm not kidding.
1: Well, I'm not sure you should be proud of this. Did someone come and take you away after that?
2: Coralie. Oh, yeah, Coralie at Aldinga. Hello.
3: Hello.
2: Hello. Now, are you a monarch butterfly advocate?
3: Yes, sure. Yes.
1: What did you bring up to add to all of this?
3: Well, the large ones that we all know are, I believe, introduced. We have the same in Canada. And there is a smaller variety. They're probably half the size, not quite as colourful. And they're the native, what we would call a monarch. They probably have another proper name. But they look like a bit like a monarch, but they're small.
2: Ah, okay. Coralie, is the monarch also known as the wanderer?
3: I think
2: that's the alternative name. The alternate name for the monarch is the wanderer butterfly as well. They are stunning, though, aren't they?
3: Yes.
2: I love them.
1: Good on you, Coralie.
2: I love them, yeah.
1: Nice to hear from you. Now, the text line has started to answer the question about the ladybird, ladybug question.
2: Mm-hmm. I told you.
1: someone says it's all back to our type of English. Ladybird is English. Ladybug is American. So in this person's view, ladybug should not be used.
2: If someone's an advocate for the blue-banded bee, I'm surprised that's not Sophie. Don't get Sophie started on blue-banded bees.
1: Why are they the special ones?
2: Native bees. She loves them.
1: Yeah.
2: She just adores the blue-banded bee.
1: All right, well, back to the bogong moth, because annual migration to the mountains, and this is the best year for many, because they are endangered, the bogong moths that invade Canberra, but they've, you know, everyone's kind of celebrating at the moment because there's more than usual.
2: Yeah. In fact, John, you've got more on the moths than she Sydney, have you?
4: I was in Sydney for work this week, and walking to work at 5 a.m. You just feel hits on your arms and legs and head as they're all flying around.
1: Wow!
4: And it's I used to live in Sydney. Years ago, they used to invade, and you would have 60 or 70 in your house. Wasn't so bad this year, but...
2: That sounds like an Alfred Hitchcock movie.
4: Yeah. It's good to have them back.
1: Yeah. But, is it, though?
4: No, it is. They're good because they feed lots of things. The Aboriginals used to use them as a major protein source, and there's still recipes now that you can get for cooking up the bogong moths.
2: What?
4: Yeah. You cook them up, and apparently they're good. I've never had the guts to try it.
1: No, I'm sure
2: they're full of protein.
1: And look, I don't want to sort of bag an endangered species because that's great that they're coming back and all of that, but I'm not sure that...

0: I'd be up for wandering around and being hit by moths on a regular basis.
1: No, that doesn't sound fun, does it?
0: That would be a bit, yeah. Someone says, I'm fine. Cynthia says, I'm fine with spiders and butterflies, but hate moths. They're creepy. And yes, dusty. See, I'm not the only one who gets that. You know, if you get a, you actually hit a moth accidentally, it all just is crumbly in your hands.
1: Yeah.
0: Oh, it's gross.
1: Hey, there's a couple of reasons we've had this conversation because we're talking about the AWP spider. But also, later this morning, the ABC announces the finalists for the 2026 Insect of the Year, which has been determined by entomologists. And we'll get you to vote on the winner. One of the finalists, by the way, is the tortoise-shelled ladybird.
0: Well, saying that, Susie at Cherryville says ladybird's at her place.
1: Also, via text, Shah says, my favourite insect also is the blue-banded bee.
0: There you go.
1: But I also adore dragonflies. Oh, I love dragonflies. They're awesome, aren't they?
0: En masse, they look fantastic.
1: Yeah, they're fantastic.
0: All right, well, I'm sure the weather has something to do with the amount of bugs that we're seeing around at the moment. Senior forecaster Ursula Connor joins us now to take a look at the weather. Wow, I was talking about it being wet yesterday, but we've really been bucketed down early for the start early today, Ursula.
2: Yeah, that's right, Sonia. We're just seeing sort of the feature that's driving a lot of this weather is just sort of slipping to the south of Adelaide at the moment. So certainly those over sort of York Peninsula, KI, through the metro area and now sort of over the Lofties as well have seen some fairly wet weather. This morning, look, in terms of rain in the gauges, most of the heavier falls have been up on the Lofties. You know, in the last sort of 12 hours, we've seen around 15 to 20 millimetres through that area. But through the city as well, we've had around sort of 5 to 10 millimetres in most of those gauges as well. So that feature's now sort of tracking to the southeast. So there's still a bit more sort of showery activity, chance of a thunderstorm as well to come for most of that sort of southeast corner through the rest of the day today, Sonia.
0: All right, so we're heading into a long weekend, obviously. There might be people packing up their cars or thinking about heading off or having other plans for this long weekend. What sort of weather can we expect today and over the next few days?
2: Yeah, well, look, we're seeing sort of a southwesterly change push through behind this feature. So very clear skies and some cooler temperatures over in the west and even extending over to sort of Eyre Peninsula there. And we'll see that slowly making its way across the state through the weekend. So for tomorrow, look, potentially just a few showers lingering about that southeastern corner, possibly extending as far sort of west as Adelaide and as far north as Renmark. And then that really clears out by the time we get to Sunday, just expecting a bit of cloud sort of lingering in the wake of that over much of the agricultural area. But those temperatures will be a little bit cooler once we see this southwesterly flow push in. So those places only going for sort of mid to high teens as we move into the weekend.
0: All right, Ursula. Look, thank you for that. Ursula Connor, Senior Forecaster at the Bureau. Now, we're about to go to the 6 o'clock news and, of course, you'll get your wrap-up of news overnight within the papers. But today, it's a Friday. Now, Spence, we try to help people out with some of their favourite things. Joining us to do that this week is Paul Kitching, or PK. Drew Radford's got special license to hop in the big red car today. He's roving for us. And he's at the airport where if you are helping on a plane, passengers on at least one airline are going to be impacted by industrial action. Plus, you get to experience Sonia's secret song.
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7: Matt Coleman in Adelaide with ABC News. Police have fast-tracked an operation to crack down on public disorder along the metropolitan coast. There were fights at Henley Beach and Glenelg on Tuesday. Sarah Maunder has the details.
8: Several videos posted on social media showed people in separate brawls on the Glenelg shore and at Henley Square, watched on by hundreds of young people, while other clips showed large groups of youths running across roads in front of traffic. Operation Jericho, which normally begins at the end of October, will begin today to target antisocial behaviour, criminal activity and road safety issues throughout the warmer months.
7: The people behind a failed federal court attempt to stop the redevelopment

0: board, which obviously we disagree with. We see this as public interest litigation.
1: The governor of the US state of Tennessee has ordered a review of the state's capital punishment process after a death row inmate survived two doses of the drug that was meant to kill her. North America correspondent Lauren Day reports.
2: Krista Pike was sentenced to death in 1996 for beating and killing her 19-year-old classmate Colleen Slemmer. On Wednesday night, local time, Pike was rushed to hospital after surviving two doses of pentobarbital, the drug that was meant to kill her, and is now in a critical condition. The governor of Tennessee has ordered a review of the state's capital punishment process and paused another execution that was planned for December. Earlier this year, another Tennessee death row inmate was given a one-year reprieve after that execution failed as well.
1: The United Arab Emirates says it will lead the investigation into the attempted hijacking of a passenger plane bound for Tel Aviv earlier this week. His Middle East correspondent Matthew Doran.
3: The fly-to-buy flight was more than 2 hours into its journey from Dubai to Tel Aviv when the crisis hit, as one of the pilots, an Omani national, is accused of stabbing his co-pilot and reportedly trying to crash the plane. Passengers stormed the cockpit and regained control. The United Arab Emirates has announced an investigation into the incident, including whether the pilot had any links to terrorist activity, and said it will lead the probe given the plane was Emirati registered, regardless of the fact the attack happened in the skies over Saudi Arabia and the majority of the passengers were Israeli. Israel's Prime Minister Benjamin Netanyahu says the pilot is still being interrogated, but claims there's evidence he had been radicalised.
1: The Brisbane Lions are looking for a new coach after the resignation of Chris Fagan yesterday. Senior assistant coach Cameron Bruce and the Lions football manager Danny Daly are among the internal candidates that are likely to be considered to take over. Lions co-captain Harris Andrews says the side will work with whoever comes and will look to continue Chris Fagan's success.
4: We'll obviously miss Fags. Like we love him for everything he's brought to the club. And at the same time, I'm really comfortable in our group that, you know, we're looking to continue to achieve big things. I think we've got a really hungry group that are really passionate about hopefully trying to win a four-peat. The boys will get back to work quickly and, yeah, we'll be excited and back in whoever comes in and takes over.
1: The Sydney Swans admit the decision to award suspended forward Isaac Heaney with the AFL club's Best and Fairest Award was a very difficult one, Glenn Lauder reports.
5: Heaney was a no-show at the Swans' end-of-season awards, as were four other teammates stood down for breaching club standards. Still, the 30-year-olds picked up enough votes from the coaching staff to claim a third straight Best and Fairest before being suspended ahead of the final round. Swans chair Andrew Pridham told the event eligibility criteria needs to ensure off-field matters are separate from on-field performance. He says while he respects some may not agree, the club feels erasing Heaney's season on field would have been inappropriate and in excess of a sanction. Pridham also insists the decision does not diminish the club's concern and respect for everyone involved.
1: South Australia's weather: Renmark, a shower or two, 22. Mount Gambier, showers, 17. Port Lincoln, a shower or two, 19. Port Pirie, a shower or two, 20. Adelaide, showers, a top of 18 degrees, currently 13. ABC News.
6: Good morning, welcome to AM. I'm Rachel Mealy, coming to you from the lands of the Turrbal and Yuggera people in Brisbane. Israel's Prime Minister claims a pilot who attempted to hijack a passenger plane bound for Tel Aviv on Wednesday had been radicalised. The crisis was averted because of quick-thinking passengers who stormed the cockpit. And Benjamin Netanyahu says it will still be some days before the motive for the attack is properly known. Middle East correspondent Matthew Doran is in Jerusalem. He joined me a short time ago. Matthew, what's the Israeli Prime Minister had to say?
7: Rachel, good morning. He's given a bit more detail about what some of the passengers on board this plane have told him about their ordeal on Wednesday, when it became clear that all was not right in the cockpit of this plane and that one of the pilots had attacked his co-pilot. That we are hearing things such as that when these Israeli passengers who stormed the cockpit dragged the pilot out and dragged the victim of this attack out of the plane and wrested back control of the flight as it was in the skies above Saudi Arabia, that the pilot who led this attack, an Omani national, was demanding or pleading with other members of the crew to kill him. That's something that Benjamin Netanyahu says is a clear indication that not only was this man wanting

0: attempting to cause significant harm to the passengers, but that he was, in Benjamin Netanyahu's own words here, suicidal on this mission that he led on Wednesday on board this fly-by-flight from Dubai to Tel Aviv. Benjamin Netanyahu is still being fairly cautious in some of his language, though. He is saying that it's still going to take some time for there to be a full understanding of what this man's motive was, whether or not he has ties to some of Israel's enemies, including Iran. That's something that Benjamin Netanyahu says could become clear in the next couple of days or so. But in an interview with Fox News overnight, Australia time, he has provided some detail as to early information that the interrogators, which at this point is being led by Saudi Arabia and the United Arab Emirates, but early information that they are learning about this man.
1: The attacker, the co-pilot who attacked the captain, is now being interrogated. But here's what we do know. First, we know that he underwent Islamist radical indoctrination. That appears to be something we're gathering from the information, his personal information.
2: The Israeli Prime Minister Benjamin Netanyahu and before him Matthew Doran in Jerusalem. The Australian Tax Office is facing a backlash from small business owners after it announced it will soon stop accepting tax payments by credit card. The ATO's move is in response to new rules that ban the practice of charging the customer a surcharge when they pay by credit or debit card. But business groups argue they need the option of paying their tax bills by card at times when cash flow is tight. Here's political reporter Nicole Asher.
3: A bolt from the blue for business owners after a week of tough economic news.
4: This announcement just came out of nowhere. This honestly feels like the nail in the coffin.
3: Accountant Belinda Rasso says she's been inundated with messages and calls from owners worried about how they'll pay their tax bills come December.
4: It's quite common practice for small businesses around the country with their cash flow needs to actually just get out a credit card, pay that that GST bill, pay their BAS, and then pay it off.
3: But the ATO's revealed it will stop accepting credit card payments from November 30. It's making the change because of a nationwide ban, which kicked in yesterday, on businesses and other organisations passing on debit and credit card fees to customers. In theory, it means a $4 coffee will cost $4, regardless of how you pay for it. But the business, be it a cafe or a hairdresser, or in this case, the ATO, still has to pay a fee to the bank facilitating the card payment, meaning if they accept a payment by card, they now have to absorb that cost themselves. Nonetheless, Andrew McKellar from the Australian Chamber of Commerce and Industry says the ATO has made the wrong call.
5: It is hypocritical for the tax office to be saying this. They are expecting that small businesses should seek to absorb the cost from not being able to pass through these surcharges that come from credit cards. But they're saying, on the other hand, they will not absorb it themselves.
3: The Chamber of Commerce and Industry is calling on the ATO to reverse its decision to ban credit card payments.
5: In these circumstances, the government has got to look at the impact of this measure and understand the difficulty that it's creating for small business.
3: This is the latest front in a battle between the business sector and the government, with disquiet over looming tax changes and the introduction of payday super. Small business operators say they're feeling under siege. Shadow Treasurer Tim Wilson.
6: I've heard from many small business owners who are absolutely livid at what the ATO has done. They've already had to absorb the cost of payday super around their finance, and this is just a double blow.
3: In a notice about the change published by the ATO, it explains absorbing the credit card surcharge on tax payments would be inappropriate because it would, in effect, be transferring that cost onto the tax-paying public. Accountant Belinda Rasso argues the ATO should have at least given businesses more warning of the change. 12 months, she suggests, would have been more appropriate.
4: 2 months is not enough leeway. It is not enough time for people to organise themselves.
2: Accountant Belinda Rasso ending that report by Nicole Asher. We're used to hearing news about all sorts of farmers in Australia, but here's one you've probably never given much thought to: seaweed farmers. One scientist and businesswoman in Darwin has become a commercial seaweed farmer. She reckons Australia

0: There is missing a big opportunity. She says the crop can be used for everything from gels and thickeners to food and pharmaceuticals, and also for soil rehabilitation. Christy O'Brien reports.
1: So could you get the other tags out of that bag? Just like a couple more yellows and a couple more pink and a couple more orange, please.
2: Yep.
3: Dodging crocs and critters while checking her crop is part of the day job for scientist and businesswoman Alison Dugood.
1: There's, you know, over 10,000 known seaweed species globally. Australia, unfortunately, in the north in particular, does have really limited data in that space, and people are starting to discover it as the new Great Barrier Reef.
3: Today she's diving in Darwin Harbour to check on her seaweed assets. It's the first major trial site for her company, North Australian Sea Culture, which develops seaweed supply chains in regional Australia.
1: We had some growth rates of up to double size in less than a week when we first started. It's not an invasive species, it's all native, which is pretty exciting. You can kind of see some other natural seaweeds growing onto the line there.
3: Seaweed is sometimes described as a wonder crop because, unlike other crops, it doesn't need fresh water, zero inputs are required, and it heals the ocean while it's growing. Professor Navid Mohamani runs the Algae Innovation Hub at Murdoch University in Perth. He's researched extensively the use of seaweed and algae to treat wastewater from farms, aquaculture and other sources.
4: The seaweeds are very good in taking up the nutrients from the water, and these are the nutrients such as ammonium, nitrate, phosphate. If we don't remove them, they can actually cause other issues such as harmful algal bloom.
3: He sees it as a huge opportunity in Australia.
4: Significant need for finding alternative food in the for the future of human being. And algae and seaweed can play a significant role in this whole matrix.
3: Demand is growing, but the fragile climate-dependent supply chain is struggling to keep pace. More than 90% of seaweed farming occurs in just six countries, predominantly in Asia. Alison Dugood says that tight concentration means the industry is vulnerable to localised destructive weather and warming seas.
1: It's a multi-billion dollar industry globally. We have a slightly different model. But the process in which they grow out is very well established.
3: Her vision is to create a number of small seaweed hubs scattered throughout northern Australia to provide sustainable income, especially in remote Indigenous communities.
1: You might have a soil rehab area, so a closing down mine that needs to be serviced, and you don't want to be shipping in a bunch of fertiliser and biomass from interstate.
5: The figures seem lucrative. The National Oceanic and Atmospheric Administration in the United States say the seaweed industry has gross margins regularly hitting above 65% per crop and cite it as one of the fastest growing aquaculture industries in the world.
3: Alison Dugood is in talks with Indigenous elders in the Kimberley in Western Australia and Gove in the Northern Territory.
0: Christy O'Brien. And that's Early AM for today. Briefly in finance, oil is higher. The global benchmark Brent crude is trading at $102.54 US a barrel. I'm Rachel Mealy. It's a quarter past six.
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7: Good morning, Isabella Kelly with you for the Rural Report on this Friday morning. And I'd love to know how much rain you got last night. You can text in on 0467 922 783. Certainly sounded like it was coming down a little bit last night. Barley prices have taken a hit recently though, dropping to levels not seen since 2022. Supply continues to outstrip demand and there's another huge crop about to be harvested. Angus Brown, Mercado's market analyst, says the price at port has come back around $30 per tonne.
8: Probably against the normal trend, but a fair bit goes into the price of barley. International markets, local supply and export capacity and local demand as well, obviously, so that can all feed into the barley price, and it's all sort of seeing it ease a little at the moment.
9: So how far has it come back?
8: Well, it's sort of over 300 port there back in the winter, and now new crop prices are closer to 270, 280 at port, and old crop a little bit lower than that.
9: Is that right across all the different grades?
8: For the feed barley, it's very hard to price malt barley this time of year. It's generally, you don't really see prices of that till harvest, but yeah, the feed grade definitely all have come off.
9: I have heard it said that.

0: Barley prices haven't been this low for probably 5 or 6 years. Is that correct?
1: They got weak back when China had the tariffs were placed on barley as an anti-dumping measure there back during COVID. So barley prices were quite weak then, yeah, which would have been 4 or 5 years ago. So since those tariffs have come off, barley prices have been stronger.
0: So is there still a lot of barley waiting to be shipped from last year?
1: It's a bit hard to know, but they did have a good crop last year in Victoria and South Australia and New South Wales of barley, and there's been more planted this year due to the issues around planting costs in the autumn. So there's still some to go from last year and a big crop coming on, which is obviously adding to the supply pressure.
0: And also shipping, there's still a lot of other crops ahead of barley to get out.
1: The issues in the Black Sea have sort of tightened up wheat supply out of there. So what you're sort of reading is that the wheat's getting preference on the boats to go as in the export job. So that's sort of displacing barley a little bit, which is now relying on local demand to an extent to sort of finish off last year's crop.
0: What is the domestic demand for that old season's barley?
1: Generally saying it's pretty weak because now it's discounted to wheat by a factor of the energy difference, which is generally as cheap as barley gets relative to wheat. So the demand in dairies and feedlots is still there, but it needs to get cheap to see some feeders switch over from wheat to barley, which then underpins demand for it. The general feed grain complex has sort of been weakening in the last little bit, and that's likely due to the big crop coming on as well.
0: Well, speaking of that big crop coming on, is there a forward estimate for the barley crop for this year?
1: There is, without having the numbers in front of me, I think it's forecast to be the second or third largest barley crop on record.
0: So with a strong crop and some weaker prices, how do you see that market playing out?
1: It really won't know until we get into export season, which is when the crop starts coming off. So, as I say, it doesn't generally get a whole lot weaker. Can't really get a whole lot weaker relative to wheat. So that means we're really relying on what happens in international wheat markets to drive the prices from here. So, yeah, barley growers will be hoping for a lift in that US price of wheat and corn to a lesser extent to pick up the barley price.
2: Angus Brown, market analyst with Mercado, speaking there with Karen Hunt. And do you use autonomous agronomy much on your farm? It uses drones, satellite imagery, computer vision, and AI to help map soil zones, monitor crop growth, detect weeds, and assess crop health. Tim Neal is from Data Farming based in Toowoomba, and he was on the Eyre Peninsula recently to speak with growers about the future of autonomous agronomy.
3: We help farmers manage the variability in their crops and pastures. If you're a farmer, you know that you've got about 300% yield variation in every paddock. So we help farmers and agronomists manage that.
4: So autonomous agronomy, is that something that a lot of people are looking at?
3: Yeah, it's been a really hot topic actually for the last sort of 12 months or more. We've been doing a project with GRDC, the Grains Research Development Corporation, to actually look at what does the future look like. How do we improve our scouting and checking of crops, be more timely in our information and management of those issues that might pop up, and give growers and agronomists more confidence that, they're on top of things, really.
4: So for people that might not know or haven't been using it before, how can farmers use this kind of technology?
3: Farmers can use technology in a number of different ways. Satellite imagery is probably the easiest thing to talk about because it's captured routinely over everywhere in Australia every 2 and 3 days. So there's vast archives of information that already exist over many farms. So farmers can use lots of different data in a number of different ways, but starting with satellite imagery, it's captured every 2 and 3 days. So there's vast archives over every farm in Australia. It's a tremendous starting point. But then we can start to combine that with things like soil mapping and yield mapping, protein mapping, to start to build out the complete picture about what's driving variation in our paddocks.
4: You showed a lot of slides of lots of colours,
3: Yes.
4: which is best how I can describe
3: Yeah.
4: it, and I can't really sort of see what's up there because I'm not a farmer. But is that something that there is all that information there, and a farmer can look at that and go, that's what I need to do come harvest time or spraying, that kind of thing? Is it like a lot of farmers know how to use this kind of technology?
3: Yeah, we find farmers are quite visual people, as you can imagine, so they love a map, So it's about best representing the variation in those different factors in a map format. Of course, behind all that is numbers, okay? So we can start to analyse data.

0: and understand what's causing that. But, you know, the maps provide really good pictures because people can understand in their own farming environment what each sort of colour means. So the highs and lows of productivity. Yeah, and, you know, the uptake has been tremendous across Australia. You know, farmers are really love engaging with new technology, and if it helps them, you know, do more with less and help them be more profitable, basically.
1: We saw a photo of a tractor cab with about 10 different iPads and screens and all sorts in there. Is that something that you can now go away from having that many screens in your cab and sort of condense it all to one?
0: Well, yes, we're seeing a massive explosion in the amount of screens in tractor cabs. I guess that's really up to the manufacturers, but the thing is that there's so much monitoring now, and a lot of them are disparate systems on machinery. What we've got to do is work out to help farmers combine all this data to make better sense of it, because it's, on our own, we just can't handle that much information. And we need to get more interoperability between systems as well, so that those data sets can be combined and compared. At the moment, that's not really happening. And so I think it's the onus on everyone to improve how we actually collect data and manage it. But, you know, more integration of screens is certainly a great thing going forward. But as we see the oncoming robotics revolution, I think that those issues will disappear anyway.
1: Where does AI come into it?
0: There's a massive amount of talk around AI at the moment. Of course, it's the hot topic. But I don't think that... humans can actually comprehend this amounts of volumes of data and make sense out of them. So we really need AI to actually combine all these data together and make better sense of it, to give us the summaries, to give us the insights for us to make better decisions. What we don't want to do is let AI loose and make decisions for us. And I think that's why it's critically important that humans are involved in the process of decision making, because we are critical thinkers and AI can provide us with the information, but we still need to make those decisions and to double check.
1: And like you said, farmers like to see that, you know, stuff in front of them, having those maps and all. Is that where it is all sort of combined into one and they can sort of, it's almost overlaid over each other?
0: Yes. Our platform in data farming actually overlays all those different layers. So you can look and compare and see what's driving different parts of your yield. And I think sometimes people just probably aren't as aware of the enormous variability that's underlying in their farms.
1: Got harvest coming up in probably just a few weeks for some people. How can this kind of technology be used come harvest time?
0: We've found that the satellite imagery is tremendous for predicting harvest timing. So the greener the plant is, the more higher reflectance is coming off that's detected by the satellites. So you can use the satellite imagery to actually determine where to harvest, or where to start harvest, which paddocks might be ready first, and then when you're in the paddock, which part of the paddock might be ready. The same goes for swathing of canola. We've seen satellite data being used to actually predict when is the best time to swath canola. So I think it's got, you know, tremendous applicability, and we just love exploring new uses for this kind of information.
2: Tim Neal from Data Farming speaking there with Brooke Neindorf. It's 24 minutes past 6, and looking at the weather for today, some more isolated showers throughout the day about the agricultural areas, contracting to the southeast during the evening, and isolated morning showers about the pastoral districts. Thunderstorms are possible about the eastern districts from the morning and parts of the far northwest in the morning and during the afternoon. And there is a warning to sheep graziers on Kangaroo Island. You're listening to The Rural Report with Isabella Kelly. There's an ever-growing awareness of the versatility of wool when it comes to fashion, and it's something being mirrored in education. At the Festival of the Lamb in Clare recently, 16 final year Flinders University and TAFE SA fashion and costume design students exhibited their work, fighting it out in the From Farm to Fashion Wool Designer Awards. I caught up with fashion and costume lecturer Helen Jansen in Clare to hear more.
3: So we've been doing this for a few years now. I think this is our third year. It's a fantastic opportunity for our graduate students to do a competition where they have a design brief that they have to meet. This year it was chinoiserie, so they had to come up with some really beautiful garments inspired by traditional Chinese costume, or take a contemporary approach to chinoiserie. So you can't see, but the main aspect that you notice when you look at the collection is the beautiful vivid colours. So the jades and the golds and the reds, obviously red being a very traditional Chinese colour. There's embroidery, there's beautiful frog loop trims, all sorts of patterned fabric as well. So they've really done an amazing job.
2: And do you find, are students kind of familiar or aware with just how versatile wool is before?

0: Will they start the course?
1: Absolutely. So we start their wool education in first year. We get them to do some masterclasses that are online with Australian Wool Innovations or Woolmark. They then get to visit a few people in second year, some local knitting manufacturers. And in third year, they do this competition. They also have an opportunity to go to the farms. So we take them on in a van. They have a great day. They go and visit Rosemary Michael's farm. And then they also may then take that wool design or wool choice into their collections, which is a free choice, and a lot of them do choose to use wool.
0: Do you find once especially they even go to farms and really see right at its very beginning that their maybe appreciation or just, you know, awareness of wool increases?
1: Yeah, I think so. And I think they see the versatility of it. It is always a challenge in Australia because we don't have a lot of wool fabrics to purchase. So we encourage them to look online. Obviously, the origin of the wool is mostly Australian anyway, but we encourage them to look online, whether it be in Europe or in Asia, and to try and find some wools that they can use in less traditional ways as well, because that's what the broader global market uses wool for. It's not just to keep warm. So we really try and encourage them to find interesting wool. And the wool education provides them with that opportunity to understand that wool is just not bulky knit jumpers. So, and you can see that here.
0: Is wool something that you have kind of worked with for a long time?
1: On and off, yeah. So it's always been a really big part of my education when I was at university, and then also my design career, where the business that I worked for had a really strong sustainable leaning. So we were looking at all types of natural fibres like wools and cottons and hemps. But I think the great thing about wool is it's obviously everywhere, but the sustainability credentials of wool are better than any other fibre. So I think that's what we really need to focus on now, is that we happen to have a country that produces the most sustainable fibre in the world, and how do we focus on that and get people to understand not just the traditional uses of wool, but the fact that it can replace a lot of synthetic fibres, which is what we all really want. We don't want to be wearing microplastics anymore, and wool can really take the place of a lot of those fabrics.
0: Just finally, so I mean, obviously we're on radio so people can't see it, but there's a lot of different types. We've got pants, we've got shirts, we've got dresses. They look very complicated, very detailed. How long do students have to work on this exhibition?
1: So these are third year students. So their skill level is pretty high, but they still get about 13 sessions to do this, and 6-hour sessions. But that's just not the making, that's the sampling, but also the designing, which takes a few sessions as well. So it might seem like a lot, but they're pretty pressed with time, and the bigger and the more intricate they make their garments, obviously the more under time pressure they are. And I think fashion and costume students, their eyes are always bigger than their stomachs, so they want to produce something that's really elaborate and don't necessarily always think about the time allocation. But you can see there's some really complex garments here that they all managed to get done. So
0: obviously it's based in Adelaide, but do the students, do they come down and see it? How do they feel to have their exhibition here in the regions?
1: So we have a number of students travelling here today that will be here. I think maybe 3/4 of the class will be coming. And last year we had similar, so they really do love to see it, but they just like to participate in all of these things. And the fact that it's in Clare and it's regional, it's really special. We've had students from this area that have graduated in the past. So we feel like we have a strong connection.
0: It's time for news.
2: Fire danger season moves forward and a police appeal in Kadena. ABC News for the North West and Eyre Peninsula. Good morning, I'm Charlotte Martin. The Country Fire Service has confirmed the upcoming fire danger season will start early in 3 of the state's northern districts. Clem Stanley has more.
3: The CFS says elevated fuel loads and curing has caused an increased bushfire risk in northern parts of the state. It says the fire danger season will start on October 15th for the Flinders and northeast and northwest pastoral districts. The eastern Eyre and west coast districts will start on October 15th, which is in line with the dates of last year's season. The lower Eyre Peninsula will start on November 15th, with dates for the remaining districts to be announced in the coming weeks.
2: Kadena police are appealing for witnesses after a crash in Barunga West. At about 5 p.m. yesterday, police were called to the Spencer Highway after reports of a white station wagon driving erratically in the Wallaroo area. Police found the car after it had crashed and rolled. The driver, a 37-year-old Cheltenham man, and a 5-year-old boy were taken to hospital for treatment of non-life-threatening injuries. Anyone with information is asked to call the Kadena Police Station or Crime Stop.

0: Peppers. A man who was accused of deliberately lighting a fatal house fire in the state's mid-north has died in hospital. Firefighters found the body of a 65-year-old man inside the Red Hill home last month. A 64-year-old woman and a 63-year-old man were airlifted to hospital with serious burns. That man was expected to be charged with murder, but he died from injuries on Wednesday. Police say the incident wasn't random and the people involved were known to each other. Organisers of this weekend's Oysterfest say they're closing 2 hours earlier each night to save thousands of dollars. The two-day event will run from 11 to 9pm, Saturday and Sunday. Organiser Joe Skinner says the festival has been dealing with rising costs, including an increase in security, which has gone up by about 15%.
1: It would have been another, say, $5,000 or $6,000 for another entertainer, performer, and then probably another $6,000 or $7,000 for extra security for those times.
0: South Australia's Treasurer says he believes it would be reasonable for the state to pitch in a $100 million International Space Station mission. Australian astronaut Catherine Bennell-Pegg is set to take part in the space flight, which is expected to be funded by crowdfunding, industry and state governments. Treasurer Tom Kutsantonis told 891 ABC Adelaide the project could have a positive impact on the local space industry.
2: I am thinking that we should make some sort of contribution with the rest of the country to try and get her into space. The question is how much. Obviously, this is a national endeavour and the national government should do most of the heavy lifting, but it would be reasonable for South Australians to make an investment in it.
0: A group representing regional councils across Australia is calling on the federal government to help keep regional airports open. A recent survey has found more than 70% of regional airports operate at a loss. In its submission to a Senate inquiry into regional transport, Regional Councils Australia has asked the federal government to allocate $200 million to a regional airport fund in next year's budget. The group's chair, Josh Black, says regional airports are essential for connectivity and emergency services.
3: We're seeing now that the burden is being placed more and more on council ratepayers to cover the operational costs, but also the reinvestment back into these critical assets isn't happening. If the tarmac fails, the airport stops flying.
0: To the weather now, the Bureau of Meteorology says sheep graziers are warned that cold temperatures, showers and southerly winds are expected during Friday and Saturday. Areas likely to be affected include the upper southeast parts of the Mount Lofty Ranges, Kangaroo Island, Murraylands and lower southeast. There's also a strong wind marine wind warning for tomorrow at the upper southeast and lower southeast. Showers are forecast across York Peninsula, Kangaroo Island, Mid-North, while it's partly cloudy in Flinders. Eastern Eyre and West Coast are partly cloudy with possible showers and Northwest Pastoral is mostly sunny with cloud clearing and Northeast Pastoral should remain partly cloudy. Port Pirie top of 20, Port Augusta 21, Port Lincoln 19, Coober Pedy 24 and Kingscote 18. It's coming up to 25 minutes to 7 across the Northwestern Eyre Peninsula. This is ABC News.
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6: Emma Pedler.
7: G'day, g'day, good morning. Welcome to your Friday, 25 minutes away from 7. A lot of pretty interesting things happened on this day. We'll jump into that in a moment. Typical spring weather. Oof, haven't we had a little bit of everything? Did you get a really big downpour last night? Did you have one yesterday, maybe? With these thunderstorms, I was woken from my slumber at a 2:15 in the morning. That's not a great time to get woken up. It sounded like an entire bathtub of water was, or a swimming pool was being unloaded on my roof. It just went and went and went for about 10 minutes or so. And when it finished, I thought, I'm probably going to have to get up and make sure I don't have flooding water all around, and had a look outside, put the lights on, couldn't see too much. Everything was wet where it wouldn't normally be wet, so I knew that there was some water moving around. But I went and had a look later when I got up for work.
6: Your rain gauge, you know, was it as much as you were expecting? Was it more than you were expecting? You know, was it soaking? Reach out. Let me know. I'd love to hear from you.
4: ABC North and West. Weather update.
6: Now, Kate Doyle is with me from the Bureau of Meteorology. Good morning.
8: Good morning. How's it going?
6: Doing very well, thank you, Kate. Now, do we see quite a bit of rain yesterday?
8: A bit in different places. So around Clare, we've managed to pick up 13.2 millimetres there. Down at Owen, 22.4. If we're having a look on the York Peninsula, Cadena, looks like we managed to get 9 millimetres there. Edith Barrow, we've managed to get 13. Up at Port Pirie, managed to pick up 7.2 millimetres. Whyalla, 6.2. Port Augusta's only managed to pick up 4 millimetres in the last 24 hours, but 4 is still not nothing. Port Lincoln's managed to pick up 4.6 millimetres. Ceduna's only managed to pick up 0.2 millimetres in the last 24 hours, but up at Lincoln Olympic Dam, I've managed to pick up 10.8. Woomera's managed to pick up 12.6. And I would be, Tarcoola only 2.6. We did see some storms go through that general vicinity, so I wouldn't be surprised if there are a few storms which have managed to miss our gauges. But certainly some pretty wet conditions for some around yesterday. We are expecting a cooler and more stable southeasterly flow to become established across the region today, as we've got a high pressure system which is pushing across from water. It's sitting across south of the state, but are pushing across today. But we do expect some isolated showers and storms to linger about parts of the agricultural areas, southern Eyre Peninsula, mid-north and the York Peninsula, Kangaroo Island and eastern parts of the pastoral districts. I could certainly still see some showers around today. We are expecting that to have largely cleared through the south by the time we get to Saturday, and conditions settling down on Sunday as that high pushes across more convincingly. But we are still expecting showers and thunderstorms to continue up over the pastoral districts over the weekend as tropical moisture continues to push in from the northwest. A large amount of uncertainty still remains with the potential rainfall totals associated with that low, which is bringing those unstable conditions up over Western Australia, but certainly worth bearing that in mind if you are in that part of the world. And then the all-important forecast for the public holiday Monday is we are expecting largely settled conditions as that ridge continues to push across from the west. We are looking at a cold front briefly increasing showers as it slips across the agricultural areas on Tuesday, but with a bit of luck, that'll be after we've managed to enjoy the long weekend.
6: Fantastic, Kate. Thank you very much.
8: Thank you.
6: Kate Doyle there from the Bureau of Meteorology. And we are asking for your song request today based on jobs and working. And Jim has gotten in early from Andamooka with, I think, the number one song that comes to mind. So, Jim, thank you very much for your text. Jimmy Barnes, of course, working class man. If you want to let me know your songs about working, particular jobs, in light of the long weekend, Labor Day, Monday off, 1300 160 222. That's the number you can give us a call on, or you can text in on 0467 922 783. Now, very shortly, we'll be discussing some more of the news of the day, including more details that we saw announced yesterday as we get closer to the Royal Commission, the State Royal Commission into Artificial Intelligence. But to get things rolling from Blondie, this is Heart of Glass.

0: That's Blondie there on this Friday morning, Heart of Glass. Great to be with you, Tom Mann. 16 minutes right now to 7 o'clock on ABC North and West. And the song requests are already rolling in. Thank you to everyone who has been getting in touch already. As I mentioned before, our song is On the Precipice of Labor Day. We are asking for your songs based on working and jobs. Working Class Man has been ticked off. Jimmy Barnes, thank you to Jim and Andamuka. And a couple of you also reaching out requesting for Roy Orbison Working for the Man. Fright on My Mind as well. Neil and Claire has got in touch for as well. So, a lot of good songs about working. If there's songs about particular jobs that you would like to hear or not wanting to work as well, all of those are very appropriate as we head into your song requests and the long weekend for Labor Day. Now, with me this morning is producer Brad Aldridge. Brad, good morning.
1: Good morning, Tom. How are you?
0: Doing well. We do have a long morning of working, though, before we get to the long weekend. Now, Brad, one of the big stories of yesterday, we saw further details about the upcoming AI Royal Commission that's set to be held here in this state.
1: That's right. Three experts have been announced to lead this Royal Commission into artificial intelligence, and the Premier, Peter Malinauskas, wants them to get cracking and start work. Basically, as of yesterday, due to the changes the technology is already bringing to the workforce, according to the Premier. So, former Federal Court Judge Dr. Ian Ross AO, he's been appointed to the lead Royal Commission, and two other committees were selected. So, it's former Tech Council of Australia CEO Kate Pounder and artificial intelligence expert Christopher Manning. So, they're the three that will lead this Royal Commission. The Premier said they start their work today. So this was yesterday. There is no point in mucking about here, particularly given the speed at which this is moving. So the Royal Commission is expected to deliver their report by mid next year, so no later than July 1st. And they released the Royal Commission terms of reference. So they included looking

0: into the opportunities, the barriers, and the policy settings for AI to improve productivity, innovation, and economic growth, which will hopefully enable South Australian industry to be nationally and globally competitive. And they'll also look at how we can safeguard people and society from AI-related risks and challenges. So that's within the scope. And they'll also examine legislative frameworks. So basically, how do we set up our laws around AI? So to encourage safe and responsible development, deployment, adoption, and use of AI across industry, government, and research and community. So during that press conference yesterday, the leader of the Royal Commission, Dr. Ross, he was questioned about whether he was confident that inquiry's feelings would not be out of date, given how fast AI is, you know, it seems to change every week, every month. It seems to develop pretty quickly. He said, yes, there'll be elements where the technology might move quickly, but the structural fundamentals around how do you get your settings right to enable innovation to flow through the economy. And he said that he acknowledges the fast-moving nature of it, but it also speaks why it's desirable to get cracking and have it done by July next year. So, it's all guns blazing, Tom, to look into AI. And, they acknowledge how fast that industry and AI is moving.
1: Yeah, a continually complicated space and one that it'll be really interesting to see. Yeah, what this Royal Commission sort of uncovers, suggests and identifies as key areas that we do need to further look into as, there is a lot of excitement and interest in developing this space as well.
0: Now, yeah, they have to have a little bit of a crystal ball, won't they? Because yes. as we're saying, it does move fast, and it's hard to sort of legislate to get stuff that moves so quick, but that's their challenge.
1: Absolutely. Now, Brad, as people might have heard there in the news bulletin, the dates for fire danger season have been released, and of course, people being urged to reach out and get prepared essentially ahead of a potentially quite dangerous fire danger season.
0: That's effectively the message. We've had a big winter. We've had lots of rain. There's lots of fuel around, and there are concerns. You know, we haven't had sort of major bushfires in a few years now, which is great, and a lot of it's due to some of the work that CFS, National Parks, and both pastoralists and landowners do. But yeah, there is, you know, they want people to be prepared. They want people to be prepared early, and they've announced some of the dates. So the CFS has confirmed start dates for this season across several of the districts, but not all of them. So there's a few early starts in three districts at least. So they're saying there's an increased bushfire risk expected in the northern parts of SA, and they're saying it's due to elevated fuel loads and curing. So the fire danger season will start on 15th of October in the Flinders, the northeast pastoral and the northwest pastoral districts, so those northern districts of our patch, but also the eastern air and west coast districts will start on October 15th as well, and be followed by the lower air peninsula on the 15th of November, so a month later. CFS Director Community Risk and Resilience, Alison May, she said the threat of bushfires is not exclusive to northern parts of the state. Now is the time for all South Australians to ensure they have completed and reviewed their bushfire survival plans with their loved ones. She also said that harvest is underway or about to begin across much of the state, and she's just urged all farmers and property owners to review the grain harvesting code of practice and remain vigilant and consider all your family members and make sure everyone's up to speed. She said the CFS is absolutely ready to protect their communities, but preparedness for everyone is going to help them. So as far as the dates go, as far as the dates go for those not announced yet in our patch, so Kangaroo Island, the Mid North, and York Peninsula are all to be announced in the following weeks, based on that data that the CFS will go through. But any questions, any information you're looking for, you can go to cfs.sa.gov.au. But the message is they want everyone to be getting prepared right now, Tom.
1: Yeah, absolutely, and a very important message, and I think one that really is timely every single year, but as you said, a potentially riskier season with what has been quite a wet year. And finally, Brad, looks like one of the best jobs in footy could be up for grabs.
0: That's exactly right. So Chris Fagan famously won the premiership last as coach of the Brisbane Lions, won the premiership last weekend. Three in a row for Fags, four grand finals in a row. He only just lost that first one hit they were in to Collingwood. But anyway, he's said that now is the right time to step away. He

0: He still had a final year to go on his contract, but he said, I've been thinking about this for some time, and I'm comfortable that now is the right time for my wife Ursula and I to return to Melbourne. Telling the players and the football staff today was one of the hardest things I've done in my life. Together, we've been on a mission to make the Lions the most entertaining and competitive team in the competition, and we have done that. Yeah, he definitely did that, Tom. As you said, someone gets to walk into, well, you know, it's a challenge. It'd be daunting, I imagine, to sign up to a team that had won 3 of the last premierships in a row. But yeah, Fags has called it. But and now when you reflect on that footage of him after that win, you can see he was very, very philosophical. He was taking it all in. And a lot of people thought, you know, it was just because of the moment. It was such a momentous occasion, you know, 3 in a row, they came from behind. But now looking back at that footage, you can see he was really just taking it in, I think, for one last time. And he probably, you know, probably had a... I'm sure he's focused on winning that grand final, but obviously in the back of his mind, he was wondering whether, yeah, he'd had enough and whether that was the perfect time to go out. And you can't do it any better than that, really, can you?
1: Yeah, absolutely. I mean, it certainly would have been playing in your mind if you know you're thinking about that. But yeah, it must have been an incredible feeling going, I'm leaving here on top. I've achieved what I wanted to achieve.
0: Yeah.
1: And yeah, it got a pretty record-breaking streak for this team.
0: That's right. He finishes ahead of Lee Matthews as far as, I think, games won or games coached at least, but they have a remarkably similar record, both three-peats. But yeah, he'll go down with the Brisbane Lions as an absolute legend. But now the football media will move on and they'll start speculating about who's next. So, well, could it be Nathan Buckley or Adam Simpson or Simon Goodwin? You know, these are former coaches out in the market, but also they could look to internally, they could look to their own assistant coaches like Danny Daly or Cameron Bruce or Dale Morris. So that'll be the next thing for the footy media to follow, Tom.
1: Absolutely. Some big shoes to fill and a lot of speculation. Yep. And then questions about whoever steps into that role.
0: That's it.
1: Now, Brad, finally, song request topic. And, yeah, we're getting quite a few this morning already. Ahead of Labor Day, we're asking for your songs about working. We've got some Roy Orbison. We've got some Jimmy Barnes. We've had a request in for some Slim Dusty, City Brother. Johnny Jamestown, a song for the truck drivers, a song for the road by Stars. Heaps and heaps already. What comes to mind for you when you consider songs about, you know, either working or not wanting to work or having a job?
0: Yes, my suggestion is from the Whitlams. It was actually the very first song from the Whitlams I ever heard before they became famous. It's I Make Hamburgers by the Whitlams. So, yeah, he's just singing a song about, you know, he makes works at a little cafe and I guess is looking at his prospective partners who come through. let's say that he's got an eye for the ladies, let's say, and he makes hamburgers at the same time. So yeah, it's just a funny little song, and it was the first song of the Whitlams I heard, and then they became the Whitlams after that. Yeah, so that's it.
1: Absolutely, pretty delightful one. We'll give that one a spin later on this morning. Brad, thank you very much.
0: Thank you.
1: It's Brad Aldridge there. Now, in a moment, we'll be checking in on the local news headlines, but right now it is just about to tick over to 7:05.
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1: Very good morning to you. Now, to look at our local news headline, Charlotte Martin is with me. Good morning.
6: Good morning, Tom. The Country Fire Service has confirmed the upcoming fire danger season will start early in 3 of the state's northern districts. The CFS says the Eastern Eyre and West Coast districts will start from October 15, as will the Flinders and North East and North West Pastoral districts. The Lower Eyre Peninsula will start on November 15, with dates for the remaining districts to be announced in the coming weeks. Kadena Police are appealing for witnesses after a crash in Barunga West. At about 5 p.m. yesterday, police were called to the Spencer Highway after reports of a white station wagon driving erratically in the Wallaroo area. Police found the car after it had crashed and rolled. The driver, a 37-year-old Cheltenham man, and a 5-year-old boy were taken to hospital for treatment of non-life-threatening injuries. Anyone with information is asked to call the Kadena Police Station or Crime Stoppers. And a man who was accused of deliberately lighting a fatal house fire in the state's mid-north has died in hospital.

0: Firefighters found the body of a 65-year-old man inside the Red Hill home last month. A 64-year-old woman and a 63-year-old man were airlifted to hospital with serious burns. That man was expected to be charged with murder, but he died from his injuries on Wednesday. Police say the incident wasn't random and the people involved were known to each other. And that's your local news. Thank you, Tom.
1: Charlotte, thank you very much. Now, we have, of course, have been seeing some unsettled conditions and some areas still continuing today. If you want to share how much rain you did get, like Neil and Claire, he's texted in already, say about 11 mils. Thank you very much for that. 0467 922 783. As well as continuing to contribute song requests for our topic of working and jobs. But for the news, here's George Michael. Well, I guess it would

0: Cause I gotta have faith. Ooh, I gotta have faith.
1: Whether you've got a full calendar or no plans at all, we'll help you make the most of your weekend with news, weather, and great conversation. 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

0: SA police fast-track a coastal public disorder operation. The people behind a failed golf course court case not sure if they will appeal against the decision, and the US state of Tennessee suspends all executions after a botched attempt. Good morning, Matt Coleman in Adelaide with ABC News. SA police have fast-tracked an operation to crack down on public disorder along the metropolitan coast. There were fights at Henley Beach and Glenelg on Tuesday. Sarah Maunder has more.
1: Several videos posted on social media showed people in separate brawls on the Glenelg shore and at Henley Square, watched on by hundreds of young people, while other clips showed large groups of youths running across roads in front of traffic. Operation Jericho, which normally begins at the end of October, will begin today to target antisocial behaviour, criminal activity and road safety issues throughout the warmer months.
0: The people behind a failed federal court attempt to stop the redevelopment of the North Adelaide golf course say they're not yet sure if they will appeal against the decision. Public servant Edwin Kemp Attrell and Ghana Arabana woman Janet Malira brought the case to the federal court to try to stop trees being chopped down for the upgrade, but the federal court yesterday ruled the redevelopment

0: end its position if there is an appeal?
1: Well, if there's an appeal, then we'll certainly consider it and we'll certainly defend our position.
0: The US state of Tennessee has suspended all executions after a botched attempt to put a woman to death. North America correspondent Lauren Day reports.
2: Krista Pike was sentenced to death in 1996 for beating and killing her 19-year-old classmate Colleen Slemmer. On Wednesday night, local time, Pike was rushed to hospital after surviving two doses of pentobarbital, the drug that was meant to kill her, and is now in a critical condition. The governor of Tennessee has ordered a review of the state's capital punishment process and paused another execution that was planned for December. Earlier this year, another Tennessee death row inmate was given a one-year reprieve after that execution failed as well.
0: The United Arab Emirates says it will lead the investigation into the attempted hijacking of a passenger plane bound for Tel Aviv earlier this week. His Middle East correspondent Matthew Doran.
3: The fly-to-buy flight was more than 2 hours into its journey from Dubai to Tel Aviv when the crisis hit, as one of the pilots, an Omani national, is accused of stabbing his co-pilot and reportedly trying to crash the plane. Passengers stormed the cockpit and regained control. The United Arab Emirates has announced an investigation into the incident, including whether the pilot had any links to terrorist activity, and said it will lead the probe given the plane was Emirati registered, regardless of the fact the attack happened in the skies over Saudi Arabia and the majority of the passengers were Israeli. Israel's Prime Minister Benjamin Netanyahu says the pilot is still being interrogated, but claims there's evidence he had been radicalized.
0: The family of a woman shot dead by US Immigration and Customs Enforcement in January is suing the Trump administration, alleging wrongful death and excessive force. Here's the BBC's Mimi Swaby.
4: Renee Good was shot 3 times in her car in Minneapolis as she joined protests against deportation sweeps by masked and armed agents. One lawsuit seeks to hold the US government liable for the actions of the federal agents. The other names several individuals, including the officer that shot her, as well as the White House Deputy Chief of Staff, Stephen Miller, and the then Homeland Security Secretary, Kristi Noem. The government has previously defended the agents' actions as having been justified in self-defense, but Ms. Good's killing was one of the factors that sparked an angry nationwide backlash against the conduct of the immigration agency.
0: French riot police have faced off against high school students who've taken to the streets to demand more education funding. Here's Europe correspondent Mazoe Ford.
2: Out of the classroom and onto the streets. French school students made makeshift barriers with bins and set them on fire to protest teacher shortages and run down school facilities. They're now at a political flashpoint at a sensitive moment for France as it faces record debt and a looming presidential election. The government has criticised the violence in some of the protests but concedes the issues raised need to be addressed.
0: The Murray-Darling Basin Authority has released a draft report showing a number of water-saving projects have fallen short of their targets under the Basin Plan, Wade Stevens reports.
5: The draft determination has been released for public consultation. The Sustainable Diversion Limit Adjustment Mechanism, or SIDLAM, was agreed to in 2017 as part of the Murray-Darling Basin Plan. It relied on state-run efficiency projects to deliver water savings and offset 605 gigalitres of environmental water recovery. In its latest draft report, the authority says 17 of the 39 projects will not be completed by the legislated deadline of December 31. The report estimates a water recovery shortfall of 265 gigalitres a year.
0: The Murray-Darling Basin Authority Scott Ashby says further water buybacks are not off the table. He says it's up to the government of the day to decide what happens.
6: We are also new that we need to use the water that we've got now effectively, and constraints are definitely impacting. And when I say constraints, again, please don't just think of physical things, but rules, current rules are impacting delivery of water.
0: Customer service staff at Jetstar are taking industrial action this weekend after months of bargaining for a better pay offer. The action is expected to affect late check-ins, passenger announcements, flight calls and seat changes. The Australian Services Union's Ella Waters says if a customer checks in with an ASU member, they might not have to pay for excess baggage.
7: I know that it will have a great deal of impact on the bottom line for Jetstar this weekend, so absolutely encourage travellers to get around that, and our members, I'm sure, will be only too happy to help you get on the plane with your baggage this weekend.
0: Jetstar says it does not expect there will be any effect on customers flying.

0: It's the eSafety Commissioner has ordered some of the world's biggest gaming companies to step up their protection for children. It comes after the first gaming audit under the Online Safety Act. The Commission has found age checks remain an issue for Fortnite and Minecraft, which largely rely on users declaring their ages. Commissioner Julie Inman-Grant says there have been some improvements, but major differences have been revealed in the way platforms Roblox, Fortnite, Minecraft and Steam identify issues like exploitation, child grooming and extreme content. Now with Sport, Chris Mitchell.
1: The Brisbane Lions are looking for a new AFL coach this morning after the resignation of Chris Fagan yesterday. Senior assistant coach Cameron Bruce and the Lions football manager Danny Daly are among the candidates likely to be considered. Holding back the tears at the club's awards night, Fagan said he was proud.
2: The Brisbane Lions isn't just a football club. It's about belonging to something bigger than ourselves. That's what makes me proud to be a Lion.
1: Grand final hero Will Ashcroft claimed the club's best and fairest honour. Geelong's Bailey Smith won the Cats' best and fairest, while Zach Merritt won his seventh best and fairest with Essendon. The Sydney Swans forward Isaac Heaney has been named the club's best and fairest for 2026, despite being suspended for breaching club standards. And Carlton led from start to finish as they beat Hawthorn by 12 points in the AFLW. The game, played out in relentless rain, finished 5-6-36 to 3-6-24. And the Tasmanian Jack Jumpers Taron Armstrong hit a game-winning bucket with just 5 seconds left as they beat Melbourne United 84-82 in basketball's NBL.
0: And 36ers coach Trevor Gleeson says there's no way he'll be complacent in tonight's game against the Hawks in Wollongong. Illawarra is winless after three games with injuries to Mason Peatling and Todd Blanchfield. Adelaide has its own injury worries with Flynn Cameron, Isaac Humphries and Bull Cole on the sidelines. Gleeson says he's counting on several younger players in his squad to again step up.
3: We know it's Wollongong's home, first home game, so they're going to come out pretty much fired, and you know they haven't had a great start to the season, so we know they're going to come out with a bit of pepper in the step, so we've got to be ready for that.
0: The main story again, SA Police have fast-tracked an operation to crack down on public disorder along the metropolitan coast. South Australia's weather, Renmark, a shower or two, 22. Mount Gambier, showers, 17. Port Lincoln, a shower or two, 19. Port Pirie, a shower or two, 20. Adelaide, showers, a top of 18 degrees, currently 13. Tomorrow, a possible shower, 19. Sunday, cloudy, 20. Monday, partly cloudy, 20. Tuesday, a shower or two, 19. Wednesday, sunny, 21. And Thursday, sunny, 25. ABC News.
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6: G'day, good morning to you. Great to be with you on this Friday morning, the 2nd of October, on the precipice of a long weekend. And reflective of that will be is our song request topic for today, which plenty of you have already been reaching out for and getting in touch about. Jimmy Barnes has been ticked off. We've got some Roy Orbison, some Slim Dusty to come. And then a few of you have gotten in touch over the last little while. We heard from both Peter in Springfield and Sue and Claire asking for Buckman Turner Overdrive's Taking Care of Business. We are asking for your songs based on working, jobs in particular, or, not wanting to work, wanting to get away from the grind. You can reach out, give us your suggestions with 1300 160222 to call us, or 0467 922783. We'd also love to hear from you this morning. If you want to share about your weather details, of course, a lot of rain around yesterday, plenty coming in into the evening and overnight. Neil and Claire, he's gotten in touch to also share his friend's details. 22 mils in Swan Reach. If you checked your rain gauge, if it's looking pretty soaking where you are, or if you've got something that you want to share or a photo of, we always love to hear your details about the weather. And if you stick with us throughout this hour, of course, we'll check back in with them, the Bureau of Meteorology, later on. Now, as I mentioned, plenty going on across this weekend. And there are, in fact, five country shows on across South Australia for the long weekend, including one that is a pretty special anniversary. This weekend marks 150 years of the Jamestown Show. Tell us what's in store, Matt Sharkey from the show committee. Matt, good morning to you.
7: Morning, Tom. How are you?
6: Doing very well, thank you. How are you? How are you feeling on the edge of this event just a couple of days out?
7: I'm getting pretty excited, to be honest. It's been a fair bit of work to build up to a show, and it's actually the 150th show. We've been past our 100th year, but with the COVID, we had a couple of cancellations, obviously. So it's, the 150th show is pretty special occasion for Jamestown and the community to celebrate what they've achieved so far.
6: Yeah, so, you know, how big is this year's show set to be? How have you been thinking about, you know, making it special for the 150th show?
7: It's always looking at every show, of course. I want to be special. But so this year we've got the Governor of South Australia opening the show. I'm going to unveil a plaque at the Centennial Gates just in recognition of the 150th show. And I believe it is the last trip for the Governor into regional South Australia before she finishes up. So that's pretty exciting.
6: And, you know, Matt, to ask the obvious question, you know, there are regional shows all over the state. You know, why are shows and why is the Jamestown Show important for the community?
7: Just people give someone something outside of, you know, normal life, to work life and get out and socialise and see what's happening around, and a few different, obviously the show rides and stuff like that. It's not easy for everyone to get to, you know, the Royal Adelaide Show and stuff like that, and the livestock and everything. It's good to get people out and see different things, I guess.
6: Yeah, so the livestock producers, that's sort of at the core as well of a lot of these shows. Well, you know, you have all the fun and spectacle and fairy floss and show rides, as you said, but, you know, in terms of, you know, the producers and the farmers, you know, what's the mood when it comes to that side of the show this year?
7: Obviously, as we know, it's quite seasonal farming, and that's been we see them fluctuations through the show year on year. We're pretty strong sheep and wool and shearing in our Jamestown shows, pretty been a big thing, which is good. So we've got a ewe hogget competition, which generally gets pretty well supported sort of by local growers, which is great to see. And then obviously, you know, we get the other side of that with our state pavilion with the preservatives and fruits and cooking and beer and all sorts of things like that. So it gets everyone involved from all aspects there. And it's good to get them out and about and doing it, I think.
6: Matt Sharkey's with me from the show committee for the Jamestown Show, which is celebrating its 150th holding of shows. And Matt, do you have particular highlights, things that you get most excited about? You mentioned the rides, for example. Is that something you go in for? Is there something else that that you've been looking forward to about the show?
7: I look forward to the show every year. The process of the hard work every year, putting it together and seeing everyone enjoy it, is probably my highlight. But a few little things I could probably name off. We've got the SA Axemen coming this year to do two displays on Sunday, one on Monday, and just in the wood cutting and they're going to carve. I believe they might carve something out of a bit of timber for us. I'm not sure if it's a chainsaw or an axe. I'm not sure how that's going. that's going to be pretty exciting. Fireworks on Sunday night. Now, entertainment on Sunday night around our roundhouse is generally a pretty big highlight for us. We've got a Kelly Toyota sponsored a Toyota pool, so we get a team of, I think it's 10, pull a couple of Toyota Hiluxes as quick as they can to see who can win that one, and a pedal power shearing competition, and sheaf tossing. What else we got? And obviously some live music, and finishing with some fireworks, of course. So Sunday night's generally a bit of a highlight night for us.
6: Yeah, heaps of fun on, and, you know, but the focus, of course, on things like this as well is the community. We mentioned the producers before, but also there's junior competitions. You know, do you see a lot of interest and excitement about, getting involved and showing off, different elements of what people have been doing, particularly from young people, the future, people working on the land?
7: Look, that's probably something I think Jamestown, we've had a big part of in the last few years. We run an education day through the show for school kids early in the year to try and get kids you know, involved in the agriculture industry in the sheep and cattle side, and the junior judging, and that is, I think, is getting a lot more supported in regional shows from my observations, which is great. But then, you know, like I said before, we've got the stations where the tool kids

0: that, you know, making cakes and painting rocks and Lego and scarecrows and lunch boxes, and it's really good to see kids get involved in these sorts of things. And I mean, I guess a smile on the face and a bit of cheap free, well, the cheaper the entertainment, obviously, for the kids to keep mum and dad there. It's good for us. We did a couple of big sand pits that Worms Might Attend in Jamestown have sponsored, and hay bale maze that we've put together since 2019, which is a big hit for the young ones. So it's good to see that sort of stuff and get supported so well.
1: You mentioned shearing and lamb earlier, Matt. I wanted to ask as well, I mean, poultry is up here. Poultry and birds are part of this year's competition with this year's event, given some of the concerns around bird flu, of course, around.
0: No, unfortunately. So, this is my second time of being president of the show. My first stint was during COVID, which was fantastic. So we had two cancelled shows during COVID. Come back and ran a show after that, and I thought, oh, we had another go this year for the 150th as president. I thought I'd have a good run this time, but now we've got bird flu, of course. So no poultry in Jamestown this year, just basically following guidelines. That's what my shows have done. To protect our community, obviously. So we're actually we have a commercial fleece competition, which is hopefully quite large. So that commercial wool fleece competition, that is. So that will actually be spread through our poultry pavilion this year, and we'll have a. We've actually put out to our schools for kids to make a chook. So we're going to display the school kids' chooks instead of actually having chooks. So that'll be pretty cool to see. We're sure there'll be some funny chooks come out of that.
1: Yeah, really, really lovely way to handle it. And Matt, hopefully you're not cursed by it's not a good run as president. But it sounds like fantastic nonetheless. Have a great show this weekend, Matt. For anyone wants to come along, what do they need to know?
0: Sunday, Monday, 2 days. Obviously, the gates open at 9 both days. Plenty of entertainment all over the. Like spread over both days, so tickets available at the gate, of course, and online.
1: Beautiful. Fantastic, Matt. Thank you again for your time this morning.
0: Thank you very much.
1: Cheers. That's Matt Sharkey there from the Jamestown Show Committee, which is in its 150th holding of the show. Sounds like a lot of fun, pretty special. And if you got a bit of spare time, a bit of space on your long weekend, head on down. It is Tom Mann with you on ABC North and West this morning. Up next, you'll get to hear a little snippet of my pick for today's Warp Speed Remix song, my song on the topic of working and jobs. But first, Graham Bonnet, his take on this Bob Dylan classic. It's All Over Now, Baby Blue.

0: what do you get when you put a bunch of comedians, criminologists and Australia's most compelling crimes on telly together? 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Join me, Julia Zemiro, as we dig into false confessions, criminal profiles and the cases the country never quite got over. Turns out, funny people ask the best questions.
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4: Good morning. It's just about to tick over to 25 minutes past 7 on this Friday morning. Great to be with you on this 2nd of October. A little bit of a drizzly day, but for a lot of you, that rain and wet weather will have passed already. But if you want to share the details that you have been experiencing, how much you caught in your gauge or what it's looking like out your window so far, we'd love to hear from you. You can also reach out if you'd like to contribute to our song request topic, of course, on a Friday. We do ask you to get in touch, ask you for your songs based on a theme. And because we are on the precipice of a long weekend and it's for Labor Day, we wanted to hear your songs about jobs, working, not wanting to work, the daily grind. And here's a song that's my pick for today.
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4: And you will hear that pick, of course, just before 8 o'clock. It's for our Warp Speed Remix, where we take classic songs, speed them up, slow them down, and play them in reverse. So let me know if you recognise this song.

0: So 1300 160 222 is the number you can give us a call on if you think you recognise that song, or you can text in 0467 922 783. And while you're reaching out, you can continue to contribute to our song request list. Well, they've got a few in already. We have songs like Jimmy Barnes' Working Class Man. We've got Working for the Man from Roy Orbison, and Buckman Turner Overdrive's Taking Care of Business, just to name a couple. But we'd love to hear your suggestions. This one was mentioned by Brad earlier, a great one from the Whitlams, about the grind of an early job. This is their breakthrough single, their debut from 1995, I Make Hamburgers.
1: My first customer was Megan. She came

Now you're talking, and she took me home to meet her mother. Before the customer was Sandy, she came in for nothing I could see except me. So was I too, was eating a hamburger of sorts within an hour.

0: Fire danger season moves forward and a Cadena police appeal for information. ABC News for the North West and Eyre Peninsula. Good morning, I'm Charlotte Martin. The Country Fire Service has confirmed the upcoming fire danger season will start early in three of the state's northern districts. Clem Stanley has more.
1: The CFS says elevated fuel loads and curing has caused an increased bushfire risk in northern parts of the state. It says the fire danger season will start on October 15th for the Flinders and northeast and northwest pastoral districts. The eastern Eyre and west coast districts will start on October 15th, which is in line with the dates of last year's season. The lower Eyre Peninsula will start on November 15th, with dates for the remaining districts to be announced in the coming weeks.
0: Cadena police are appealing for witnesses after a crash in Barunga West. At about 5pm yesterday, police were called to the Spencer Highway after reports of a white station wagon driving erratically in the Wallaroo area. Police found the car after it had crashed and rolled. The driver, a 37-year-old Cheltenham man, and a 5-year-old boy were taken to hospital for treatment of non-life-threatening injuries. Anyone with information is asked to call the Cadena Police Station or Crime Stoppers. Organisers of this weekend's Oysterfest say they're closing 2 hours earlier each night to save thousands of dollars. The two-day event in Ceduna will run from 11am to 9pm Saturday and Sunday. Organiser Joe Skinner says the festival has been dealing with rising costs, including an increase in security, which has gone up by about 15%.

0: 13%.
1: It would have been another, say, $5,000 or $6,000 for another entertainer, performer, and then probably another $6,000 or $7,000 for extra security for those times.
0: A man who was accused of deliberately lighting a fatal house fire in the state's mid-north has died in hospital. Firefighters found the body of a 65-year-old man inside the Red Hill home last month. A 64-year-old woman and a 63-year-old man were airlifted to hospital with serious burns. That man was expected to be charged with murder, but he died from his injuries on Wednesday. Police say the incident wasn't random and the people involved were known to each other. South Australia's Treasurer says he believes it would be reasonable for the state to pitch in on a $100 million International Space Station mission. Australian astronaut Catherine Bennell-Pegg is set to take part in the space flight, which is expected to be funded by crowdfunding, industry and state governments. Treasurer Tom Koutsantonis told 891 ABC Adelaide the project could have a positive impact on the local space industry.
2: I am thinking that we should make some sort of contribution with the rest of the country to try and get her into space. The question is how much. Obviously, this is a national endeavour and the national government should do most of the heavy lifting, but it would be reasonable for South Australians to make an investment in it.
0: A group representing regional councils across Australia is calling on the federal government to help keep regional airports open. A recent survey has found more than 70% of regional airports operate at a loss. In its submission to a Senate inquiry into regional transport, Regional Councils Australia has asked the federal government to allocate $200 million to a regional airport fund in next year's budget. The group's chair, Josh Black, says regional airports are essential for connectivity and emergency services.
3: We're seeing now that the burden is being placed more and more on council ratepayers to cover the operational costs, but also the reinvestment back into these critical assets isn't happening. If the tarmac fails, the airport stops flying.
0: To the weather now. The Bureau of Meteorology says sheep graziers are warned that cold temperatures, showers and southerly winds are expected during Friday and Saturday. Areas likely to be affected include Mount Lofty, Kangaroo Island and the Murraylands. Port Pirie, top of 20, Port Augusta, 21, Port Lincoln, 19, Woodna, 21, Sejuna, 19, Lee Creek, 23 and King's Cote, 18. It's coming up to 25 minutes to 8 across the north, west and Eyre Peninsula. This is ABC News.
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5: Hi, Rachel Mealy here. Israel's Prime Minister claims the pilot who attempted to hijack a plane bound for Tel Aviv had been radicalised. A woman on death row in the US received two botched lethal injections and survived. Her case is sparking fresh scrutiny of capital punishment. And seaweed farming promises big things, from pharmaceuticals to soil rehabilitation.
6: There's, you know, over 10,000 known seaweed species globally. Australia, unfortunately, in the north in particular, does have really limited data in that space, and people are starting to discover it as the new Great Barrier Reef.
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8: Good morning to you. Hello. Great to be waking up with you on this Friday. And great to see so many guesses in for our Warp Speed remix song for today. My pick, as usual, is based on our song request topic, which is about work and jobs and labour, given the long weekends where you might be wanting to stretch out, relax. And, of course, it is Labour Day. That is the reason for the day off, for those of you that are able to relax in and celebrate. If you've got songs that you would like to hear after 8:30, because that is what we're asking from you, 1300 160 222. That's the number you can call us on, or you can text in on 0467 922 783. And you can also continue to reach out if you've got your guesses in. And if you missed it, we'll give you one more little snippet for today. This is what we heard just before the news.

So 1300 160 222 if you can pick that one, or 0467 922 783. We'll of course be playing that song in full just before 8 o'clock. But if you want to get your correct guesses in, we'd love to hear from you, or your guesses in general. Now, very shortly, we'll be checking with the CFS. We are inching closer to fire danger season, and yesterday the CFS did release their details with some regions in our listening area. The fire danger season is coming up very soon, and some in fact earlier than ordinary. We'll be unpacking what we know so far and what has contributed to this year's dates with a representative from the CFS in a moment. But first, here's Crowded House. This is Distant Sun.

0: Crowded House there with Distant Sun on your Friday morning. Fantastic to be with you today. ABC North and West, Tom Mann with you. And, yeah, keep getting in touch as well. We had a wet day yesterday, and I'd love to know what you recorded in your rain gauge, how much it did. It was looking certainly like double figures for a lot of areas. And not only was it a wet day yesterday, it has been a pretty wet winter overall, and that means quite a lot of vegetation growth. With that fuel load, and summer fast approaching, the CFS wants all South Australians to consider their bushfire survival plans. And yesterday they declared an early start for fire danger season for some districts. Alison May is CFS Director of Community Risk and Resilience, and with me now, good morning.
1: Good morning.
0: So I guess importantly, what are the districts that are starting early in the north?
1: So we have the Eastern Air, Flinders, and the North and the Northwest Pastoral, as well as the West Coast fire danger season dates starting on the 15th of October.
0: So, Alison, what contributes to these decisions?
1: So we take into account recommendations from local bushfire management committees, which are committees made up of a multitude of stakeholders from different agencies and local representatives. So largely their recommendation plus some data from the local CFS region goes to our chief officer, and he weighs all of that up and makes the declaration.
0: And there's still a few districts that are yet to be announced. When can those be expected to be released?
1: So that will be dependent on when their local bushfire management committee makes the recommendation to us. When they're happy with their recommendation, that will come to us, and then we can do our bit and the chief can make his declaration.
0: How normal is it to see fire danger seasons begin earlier?
1: It's 15th of October is not an unusual date, and it's really only early for the Flinders North and Northwest Pastoral. But that's because of that, as you mentioned, elevated fuel risk with the amount of rain that we've had.
0: Alison May is with me, CFS Director of Community Risk and Resilience, speaking about some of the fire danger season dates being announced. And so what can you say generally about, you know, the level of fuel loads that are out there in the community, and what risk that does impose heading into this bushfire danger season?
1: So what we're seeing is that particularly grassland fuel loads are really high after the amount of rain that we've had, and that fine fuels are really high. In a lot of parts of the state, that is still quite green, as everyone can see, but the reports that we're getting from the far north are that grassland in particular is already drying out. So we're seeing up to 80% curing levels already this early in the season. So that means even though we have had a lot of rain, we have had elevated temperatures, both maximum and overnight minimums, which is just keeping that soil dryness and those temperatures up. And so all of that grass is drying out quite quickly, and as soon as late spring arrives, then it's all going to dry pretty quickly.
0: And so that's the expectation in terms of weather-wise as we get closer to summer as well. What do we know about the summer season and the late spring, and, you know, how hot and dry it's expected to be this year as well?
1: Yeah, so we're waiting on the BOM's long-range updates of their long-range forecast for summer, but the spring outlook is certainly for those above-average temperatures, for potentially rain to start dropping off, and for that potential for an El Niño meta weather system to really show itself.
0: And I guess finally, Alison, given what we know, but also given the time of year, you know, it's never really too early to start considering, you know, how you can prepare and bushfire management plans. What should regional SA residents be doing and beginning to think about and discuss, you know, as we get closer to this season?
1: Yeah, you know, it's all about having a bushfire survival plan and thinking about that for all members of your family and what their role might be on a day if needed. But also, you know, it's great that we're seeing these fantastic potential crops out there, but now is a great time to make sure that there's machine hygiene, inspection, maintenance, so that any fires resulting from harvest, that machinery losses can be minimised, and that all necessary possible precautions are taken in terms of if there is an ignition.
0: Absolutely. Well, Alison, thank you very much for your time this morning. Really appreciate it.
1: Thank you.
0: Alison May there, CFS Director of Community Risk and Resilience, with some very important considerations as we get closer to bushfire danger season. It is Tom Mann with you, just taking over to 13 minutes to 8 o'clock.
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0: Good morning. Now, we are getting closer to revealing our Warp Speed remix song in the next few minutes. But before that, we've got a couple of things to get to, including checking in on the weather, which we'll do in just a moment's time. But before all that, I have to give you another snippet for our Warp Speed remix song. Here is our sped up snippet for today, if you are still not quite sure what the song could be. So 1300 160 222 is the number you can call us on, or text in 0467 922 783, and you can continue contributing as well if you've got songs that you would like to hear about working or not wanting to work. A couple of great suggestions in there. Dolly Parton, 9 to 5, that one's a perfect one about the grind. And The Chats, Smoko, both from Barb, fantastic suggestions. We'll be squeezing in as many of your song suggestions throughout the morning. Now, before we do get to the weather, here's Stevie Wonder for Once in My Life.

0: Stevie Wonder there. For once in my life, it is Tom Mann with you on ABC North and West this morning. 9 minutes right now to 8 o'clock. And yeah, we did see a bit of rain around yesterday and looking a bit more settled largely today. I spoke to Kate Doyle from the Bureau of Meteorology a little bit earlier to see what we can expect into today as we get closer to the long weekend.
1: We are expecting a cooler and more stable southeasterly flow to become established across the region today, as we've got a high pressure system which is pushing across from water. It's sitting across south of the state, but are pushing across today. But we do expect some isolated showers and storms to linger about.

0: parts of the agricultural areas, Southern Eyre Peninsula, more mid-north in the York Peninsula, Kangaroo Island, and eastern parts of the pastoral districts could certainly still see some showers around today. We are expecting that to have largely cleared through the south by the time we get to Saturday, and conditions settling down on Sunday as that high pushes across more convincingly. But we are still expecting showers and thunderstorms to continue up over the pastoral districts over the weekend as tropical moisture continues to push in from the northwest. A large amount of uncertainty still remains with the potential rainfall totals associated with that low, which is bringing those unstable conditions up over Western Australia, but certainly worth bearing that in mind if you are in that part of the world. And then the all-important forecast for the public holiday Monday is we are expecting largely settled conditions as that ridge continues to push across from the west. We are looking at a cold front briefly increasing showers as it slips across the agricultural areas on Tuesday, but with a bit of luck, that'll be after we've managed to enjoy the long weekend.
1: Kat Doyle there from the Bureau of Meteorology with a few details about what you need to know heading into the weekend. And you can continue sending in your suggestions for songs that you want to hear based on our song request topic, which is about the long weekend, of course, Labor Day on Monday. So songs about the grind, working, jobs, love them or hate them. And you can also reach out if you recognise today's pick from me for our Warp Speed remix based on that topic. Here's our final slowed down snippet.

0: So that one just there, right on the precipice of the chorus. If you recognise that, 1300 160 222 to call or 0467 922 783 to text. Now, before we do reveal that one, though, look at our local news headlines. Charlotte Martin is with me. Good morning.
1: Good morning, Tom. The Country Fire Service has confirmed the upcoming fire danger season will start early in three of the state's northern districts. The CFS says the fire danger season will start on October 15th for the Flinders and North East and North West pastoral districts. The Eastern Air and West Coast districts will also start on October 15th, which is in line with the dates of last year's season. And the Lower Eyre Peninsula will start on November 15th, with dates for the remaining districts to be announced in the coming weeks. Kadena police are appealing for witnesses after a crash in Barunga West. At about 5 p.m. yesterday, police were called to the Spencer Highway after reports of a white station wagon driving erratically in the Wallaroo area. Police found the car after it had crashed and rolled. The driver, a 37-year-old Cheltenham man, and a 5-year-old boy were taken to hospital for treatment of non-life-threatening injuries. Anyone with information is asked to call the Kadena Police Station or Crime Stoppers. And a group representing regional councils across Australia is calling on the federal government to help keep regional airports open. A recent survey has found more than 70% of regional airports operate at a loss. In its submission to a Senate inquiry into regional transport, Regional Councils Australia has asked the federal government to allocate $200 million to a regional airport fund in next year's budget. And that's your local news. Thank you, Tom.
0: Charlotte, thank you very much. Now, still to come on the program after 8:30, we'll be beginning to play your song requests. We're going to have some Jimmy Barnes, some Roy Orbison, some Buckman Turner Overdrive, some Dolly Parton. Thank you to everyone who's been contributing and continue to do so. If there are particular songs that you would like to hear based on working or jobs. But today, my pick was from Loverboy, the Canadian group, with 1981 release, Working for the Weekend. We heard from a few of you, including Jim in Andamooka, heard from Neil and Claire, Ian and Claire, Lincoln in Lower Mitcham, Ryan St Kilda, Sue and Claire and Barb. Here it is as we head towards the news, our Warp Speed remix song, Working for the Weekend.

Rachel Mealy on AM After the News. Israel claims the pilot who tried to hijack a plane had been radicalised, and fresh scrutiny of capital punishment in the US after failed lethal injections.

0: Matt Coleman in Adelaide with ABC News. Work has restarted on the North Adelaide Golf Course redevelopment after a federal court judge ruled against a challenge to the state government's project yesterday. The project could see hundreds of trees removed from the parklands. The applicants Edwin Kemp-Attrell and Janet Melira have 28 days to file an appeal. The Premier Peter Malinauskas has told 891 ABC Adelaide he believes the court's ruling shows the government has done its due diligence.
1: The court obviously made its ruling yesterday, which is obviously a decision that we welcome. And so we obviously wanted to make sure we get on with this project and deliver it on time.
0: The Country Fire Service has declared an early start to the fire danger season in the Flinders, northeast and northwest pastoral districts. It says that spring rains have bolstered fuel loads in the state's north, leading to an increased risk of bushfire. CFS Community Resilience Director Alison May says people should prepare early.
2: They might need to clear their properties multiple times, so cleaning out gutters multiple times, mowing around structures, clearing out under any verandas, etc.
0: A woman whom the state of Tennessee tried to execute unsuccessfully is now getting life-saving treatment. She survived two failed execution attempts. Krista Pike was sentenced to death in the 1990s after a jury convicted her of a murder she carried out as a teenager. Her botched execution by lethal injection is the second this year in Tennessee and has prompted an independent review. Lawyer Randy Spivey says those measures don't go far enough.
3: The state of Tennessee has shown us again that they are not capable of carrying out an execution consistent with basic human dignity. Last night was not just inefficient, it was cruel and it was torturous.

0: and the majority of the passengers were Israeli. Israel's Prime Minister Benjamin Netanyahu says the pilot is still being interrogated, but claims there's evidence he had been radicalised.
1: Migration agents gaming the visa system will be targeted in a federal government crackdown to be announced today. Assistant Citizenship Minister Julian Hill will unveil further details of Labor's migration overhaul during a speech in Sydney. In the government sights are lawyers lodging baseless visa claims and those profiting from attempts to game the migration system. The government is flagging restrictions focusing on predatory lawyers and agents working in the sector. In AFL, the Brisbane Lions are preparing for life without coach Chris Fagan, with the search for his successor now underway, Kira Jones reports.
2: The Chris Fagan era is over, with the Brisbane coach stepping down after 10 years in charge. The 65-year-old took over a struggling Lions outfit ahead of the 2017 season. He transformed Brisbane from cellar dwellers to three-time premiers over his 243-game tenure. But Fagan says the demands of the job have taken their toll and he wants to spend more time with his family. Attention now turns to who takes the reins, with football boss Danny Daly and assistant Cam Bruce among the potential internal candidates. Former league head coaches Nathan Buckley and Simon Goodwin have also been proposed as possible replacements.
1: South Australia's weather. The Bureau says conditions will be showery today with a chance of a thunderstorm in the state's southeast. It says 15 to 20 millimetres of rain have fallen in the Mount Lofty Ranges in the last 12 hours, while 5 to 10 has fallen in Adelaide CBD. The Bureau's Ursula Connor says that showers will clear by Sunday.
3: Temperatures will be a little bit cooler once we see this southwesterly flow push in, so those places only going for sort of mid to high teens as we move into the weekend.
1: And Renmark, a shower or two today, a top of 22, Mount Gambier showers 17, Port Lincoln a shower or two 19, Port Pirie a shower or two 20, Adelaide showers a top of 18 degrees, currently 14, tomorrow a possible shower 19, Sunday cloudy 20. ABC News.
4: Good morning, welcome to AM. I'm Rachel Mealy, coming to you from the lands of the Turrbal and Yuggera people in Brisbane. On today's program, a failed execution attempt in the US sparks fresh scrutiny of capital punishment. And seaweed farming in northern Australia promises big things, from pharmaceuticals to soil rehabilitation.
5: There's, you know, over 10,000 known seaweed species globally. Australia, unfortunately, in the north in particular, does have really limited data in that space, and people are starting to discover it as the new Great Barrier Reef.
4: Israel's Prime Minister claims a pilot who attempted to hijack a passenger plane bound for Tel Aviv on Wednesday had been radicalised. The crisis was averted because of quick-thinking passengers who stormed the cockpit. Benjamin Netanyahu says it will still be some days before the motive for the attack is properly known. Middle East correspondent Matthew Doran is in Jerusalem. He joined me a short time ago. Matthew, what's the Israeli Prime Minister had to say?
6: Rachel, good morning. He's given a bit more detail about what some of the passengers on board this plane have told him about their ordeal on Wednesday, when it became clear that all was not right in the cockpit of this plane and that one of the pilots had attacked his co-pilot. That we are hearing things such as that when these Israeli passengers who stormed the cockpit dragged the pilot out and dragged the victim of this attack out of the plane and wrested back control of the flight as it was in the skies above Saudi Arabia, that the pilot who led this attack, an Omani national, was demanding or pleading with other members of the crew to kill him. That's something that Benjamin Netanyahu says is a clear indication that not only was this man wanting to cause significant harm to the passengers, but that he was, in Benjamin Netanyahu's own words here, suicidal on this mission that he led on Wednesday on board this fly-by flight from Dubai to Tel Aviv. Benjamin Netanyahu is still being fairly cautious in some of his language, though. He is saying that it's still going to take some time for there to be a full understanding of what this man's motive was, whether or not he has ties to some of Israel's enemies, including Iran. That's something that Benjamin Netanyahu says could become clear in the next couple of days or so. But in an interview with Fox

0: news overnight Australia time. He has provided some detail as to early information that the interrogators, which at this point is being led by Saudi Arabia and the United Arab Emirates, but early information that they are learning about this man.
1: The attacker, the co-pilot who attacked the captain, is now being interrogated. But here's what we do know. First, we know that he underwent Islamist radical indoctrination. That appears to be something we're gathering from the information, his personal information.
2: The Israeli Prime Minister Benjamin Netanyahu and before him Matthew Doran in Jerusalem. A woman on death row is alive and receiving life-saving medical care in a Nashville hospital hours after she survived two doses of the drug that was meant to kill her. The case has sparked renewed scrutiny of capital punishment across the US and led the governor of Tennessee to halt all executions for the rest of the year. North America correspondent Lauren Day is in Washington. She joined me earlier. Lauren, what do we know about this woman's condition?
3: Well, Rachel, Krista Pike's lawyers spoke earlier today and they confirmed that she is still alive, but she is in a critical condition. They said she's receiving life-saving medical care, but there's no real sense of her prognosis at this point. They also went through some of the details of this botched execution. For example, they said it took an hour and at least seven needles to establish an IV line and that her arm turned purple after the second dose of pentobarbital was administered. We still don't know exactly why things went so wrong, but Tennessee's execution protocol does call for a secondary dose of that drug if an inmate doesn't die after the first, but it doesn't spell out what happens if the subject is then alive after the second set. So just a bit of background for you. Krista Pike would have been the first woman put to death in Tennessee in more than 200 years, and she received the death sentence for killing, along with her boyfriend, their 19-year-old classmate Colleen Slemmer in 1995, and that case got a lot of national attention here in the States because of the brutal nature of the crime and the fact that Slemmer was found with a pentagram carved onto her chest, which is a symbol that's often associated with satanic groups. Now, Krista Pike's lawyer said that what she went through with this botched execution was torturous, and he has called for her sentence to be reduced to life in prison. Have a listen to what he said earlier.
4: I'm haunted by last night. And I hope people do want to know how she's doing and care how she's doing, because what I saw last night is not something that should ever, ever happen again.
2: That's attorney Randy Spivey there. And Lauren, what are the likely implications from this botched execution?
3: Well, Rachel, this is actually the second botched execution in Tennessee this year. There was another back in May. And so the governor of Tennessee has now announced a review of the state's capital punishment process, and he's suspended executions for the time being pending that review, including one that had been slated for December. Bill Lee spoke earlier today about this case as well. Take a listen to how he described it.
5: This is a tragedy. There is no one that wanted what happened last night to happen. It shouldn't have happened. It's the most difficult of circumstances as it relates to the sentence that should have been carried out by the state. It's a tragedy, and it's deeply disturbing to me that that has happened in this state. The people deserve better than that, and we're going to make sure that happens.
3: Now, this case has renewed the debate over the death penalty, but it's really important to remember that a majority of Americans still support capital punishment. There are various statistics on this. There was a poll last year that Gallup did that found that it was only a slim majority, about 53%, but there was a recent Pew Research poll that found that 66% of Americans do support capital punishment for convicted murderers. And we've seen a really sharp rise in executions since Donald Trump has returned to the White House. There were 47 carried out last year. That's the highest annual total since 2009. So even though this is clearly reviving that debate and that conversation around capital punishment, it's really unclear if it will result in any lasting change.
2: Lauren Day in Washington. Russia's military campaign in Ukraine has stalled, but Moscow is escalating a dangerous shadow war on a second front, with covert hybrid attacks surging across Europe. The Kremlin denies the claim. Europe correspondent Elias Kluwer has travelled to Germany, seen as a primary target of Russia's new campaign.
6: It's a picturesque September evening and the streets of Berlin seem peaceful. But this is a front line of a new war being waged by Russia, and there's uncertainty over how to respond.
7: I think people should be concerned.
6: That's Nina Lokja, a senior fellow at Germany's Council for Foreign Relations. She believes Russia is escalating its covert attacks while its full-scale invasion in Ukraine stalls.
7: We are seeing an ongoing hybrid warfare from Russia towards Germany, towards the German critical infrastructures, towards German society.
6: And last month, a staggering escalation. Spy chiefs here say Russia was behind a failed plot to blow up a Ukrainian plane at an airport in Leipzig, about a 2 hours drive from here in Berlin. But it's not just Germany that's in Moscow's sights. This year alone, European intelligence estimates there may have been around 200 hybrid attacks across NATO countries this year. Hybrid attack methods are varied. Drone incursions in restricted air space, suspicious fires, assassination plots, cyber attacks or physical sabotage of oil pipelines or underwater data cables, to name a few. Colonel Johann Schmidt, a researcher and member of the German Armed Forces, says Russia sees hybrid warfare as a key part of its overall military strategy and used the same playbook on Ukraine before it launched its full-scale invasion.
8: Plausible deniability was the core element of Russia's approach towards Ukraine, working via proxy actors to being used in this kind of hybrid sense. Russia is implementing a price on us for the Western support towards Ukraine.
6: While hybrid attacks surge, there's a growing urgency in the discussion around how to respond. NATO triggered Article 4 of its treaty twice last year after calling for urgent consultation after Russian hybrid attacks. But many analysts believe Moscow either dismisses that as hand-wringing or even celebrates it as evidence of its shadow war succeeding. Colonel Johann Schmidt believes Russia is attacking NATO countries to destabilize the alliance and because its ability to respond is limited.
8: Hybrid actors choose their vectors of attack from an angle where the victim is not really prepared for or has political restrictions to counter symmetrically.
6: Russia denies any involvement in these hybrid attacks, routinely dismissing the accusations as a Western conspiracy. But tolerance in Europe is thinning, and the West may soon have to decide whether to keep absorbing the blows or to strike back. This is Elias Kluwer in Berlin, reporting for AM.
2: And thanks for your company on AM, where it's 8:15. The Australian Tax Office is facing a backlash from small business owners after it announced it will soon stop accepting tax payments by credit card. The ATO's move is in response to new rules that ban the practice of charging the customer a surcharge when they pay by credit or debit card. Here's political reporter Nicole Asher.
9: A bolt from the blue for business owners after a week of tough economic news.
10: This announcement just came out of nowhere. This honestly feels like the nail in the coffin.
9: Accountant Belinda Rasso says she's been inundated with messages and calls from owners worried about how they'll pay their tax bills come December.
10: It's quite common practice for small businesses around the country with their cash flow needs to actually just get out a credit card, pay that that GST bill, pay their BAS, and then pay it off.
9: But the ATO's revealed it will stop accepting credit card payments from November 30. It's making the change because of a nationwide ban, which kicked in yesterday, on businesses and other organisations passing on debit and credit card fees to customers. In theory, it means a $4 coffee will cost $4, regardless of how you pay for it. But the business, be it a cafe or a hairdresser, or in this case, the ATO, still has to pay a fee to the bank facilitating the card payment, meaning if they accept a payment by card, they now have to absorb that cost themselves. Nonetheless, Andrew McKellar from the Australian Chamber of Commerce and Industry says the ATO has made the wrong call.
11: It is hypocritical for the tax office to be saying this. They are expecting that small businesses should seek to absorb the cost from not being able to pass through these surcharges that come from credit cards. But they're saying, on the other hand, they will not absorb it themselves.
9: The Chamber of Commerce and Industry is calling on the ATO to reverse its decision to ban credit card payments.
11: In these circumstances, the government has got to look at the impact of this measure and understand the difficulty that it's creating for small business.
9: This is the latest front in a battle between the business sector and the government, with disquiet over looming tax changes and the introduction of payday super. Small business operators say they're feeling under siege. Shadow Treasurer Tim Wilson.
12: I've heard from many small business owners who are absolutely livid at what the ATO has done. They've already had to absorb the cost of payday super around their finance, and this is just a double blow.
9: In a notice about the change published by the ATO, it explains absorbing the credit card surcharge on tax payments would be inappropriate because it would, in effect, be transferring that cost onto the tax-paying public. Accountant Belinda Rasso argues the ATO should have at least given businesses more warning of the change. 12 months, she suggests, would have been more appropriate.
10: 2 months is not enough leeway. It is not enough time for people to organise themselves.
9: The ATO says it's writing to taxpayers with payment plans linked to credit cards, and it warns direct debit arrangements will need to be updated within the next 8 weeks.
2: Nicole Asher. For 9 days, a team of citizen searchers has been scouring unforgiving bushland in southern Western Australia looking for the remains of 4 people from the town of Nanup, who vanished nearly 2 decades ago in one of Australia's most baffling missing persons cases. Dominique Bayens reports.
13: Armed with shovels, rakes and chainsaws, a team of citizen searchers are working their way through bushland about 300 kilometres south of Perth with one objective, to find the remains of 4 people they've never met. Tylee Rafferty is one of the searchers.
14: I've done, hiking and that kind of thing, but I have minimal experience in searches. So I just sort of had the idea to show up and see if I could help where I could.
13: She's travelled nearly 200 kilometres from her home in Bunbury, and this is the longest the mental health nurse has been away from her 2 young daughters.
14: They didn't want me to leave. They didn't want me to come. But I just said to them, if you were lost in the bush and you've been there for a really long time, you would want someone to come and try and help find you.
13: She's looking for any sign of Chantelle McDougall and her 5-year-old daughter Leela, Simon Cadwill and Tony Popich. The 4 vanished in July 2007. They told family and friends they were moving to Brazil but were reported missing when they failed to get in touch. It was later discovered their passports hadn't been used and their bank accounts were untouched. A coronial inquest in 2017 couldn't determine if the 4 were alive or dead.
14: It still pops into my mind and you just wonder and you just think the family's living with that and they still don't know what's happened.
13: The search is being conducted in a stretch of bushland near the town of Northcliffe, 100 kilometres south of where the 4 lived. In the days around the disappearance, bus tickets to the town were purchased by members of the group. 3 months later, prisoners working in the area discovered items of women's clothing and reported the smell of something dead in the area. WA police did a search, but later admitted they were in the wrong location. Each morning, the volunteers gather around a campfire at the local holiday park for a morning briefing. Cups of tea in hand, they pore over large maps and discuss the plan for the day ahead.
15: Pretty simple, really. We're just going to clear around here.
13: Among the searchers are Jim and Kath McDougall, the parents and grandparents of Chantelle and Leela McDougall.
16: Feels good that I'm participating, but it is very emotional and sometimes very stressing, but I'm glad I'm out there helping.
13: Kath McDougall says they drove from their home in regional Victoria to be here, and they've been astounded by what they've seen.
16: All these years, there hasn't sort of been much happening, and for all these people to turn out here and help, it's just absolutely amazing.
13: Despite the tough conditions and almost impossible task, volunteers like Ethan Watcham know that it's the trying that matters.
17: If we weren't to get a result, then I think that we've done everything we can to prove to them that we gave it the best shot we could with the tools that we have and the people that we have.
13: The volunteers will continue their search until Sunday.
2: Dominique Bayens. The curtain comes down on the National Rugby

0: League season this Sunday with the grand finals in both the women's and men's games. The Sydney Roosters will take on the Newcastle Knights in the men's game and the Brisbane Broncos in the women's match. Reporter Miles Holbrook-Walk joined me earlier. Miles, how has the build-up for the women's grand final been?
1: Well, it's certainly been an exciting one, Rachel. We've essentially got a grand final rematch between two heated rivals. The Brisbane Broncos won in highly controversial circumstances over, yet again, an undefeated Sydney Roosters side last year, where they were ordered a try in the final moments of the match. And the Roosters really have been hanging on to that moment ever since. And now they get their shot at revenge. And they are hoping to send off two legends of the game, Millie Elliott and Corbin Baxter from their side, who really were pioneers in the NRLW movement. Out winners. Similarly, Ali Brigginshaw, another legend of the game, she's playing for the Brisbane Broncos, helped marvellously by Tamika Upton, who won her third Player of the Year award in 4 years, Rachel. These are two titanic forces of NRLW coming head-to-head there.
0: And in the men's game, the Newcastle Knights have made a stunning return to the grand final stage. Will there be anyone left in Newcastle on Sunday, or are they all travelling to the game?
1: Well, not only will there be plenty left over, they're packing out their home stadium. There's about 20-odd thousand free tickets that have been sold to just sit at a live site at the Hunter Stadium right in the heart of Newcastle to watch the game. Plenty of pubs, clubs, footy clubs around the Hunter will all be packed out. It was a hot ticket in town, frankly, to get to this grand final, and it's sold out very quickly by NRL standards, so plenty will be waiting there. I think the real question is, if they do win, will anyone get any rest? It's been a seismic rise for a side that went from wooden spooners to grand finalists in the space of a year.
0: And there's been some controversy over ticketing and still a mysterious entertainment lineup for the pre-game show.
1: Yeah, the NRL takes an interesting line with this. They have grand final tickets on sale to the public all the way back to June, so you can get in really early. And we saw one team in particular, the New Zealand Warriors, go all the way from second place to ending up getting knocked out very quickly in the finals. But lots of people from New Zealand bought their tickets early, in part because it's such a logistical exercise going through international customs and the like. So there's all these tickets tied up with Warriors fans, for example, who aren't playing in this game. So there's a little bit of a resale market that has emerged, but many fans weren't able to get a ticket either from Newcastle or the Roosters. As for those who were lucky enough to get a ticket, this fiasco of who exactly is going to play before the grand final, a tradition that's run 40 years in the NRL, it remains somewhat up in the air. The only person who seems to know is the game's overlord, Peter Vallandis. He says he's keeping it a secret. I've asked him, and many other journalists have too, a couple of times, who exactly is playing. The only details he's released is that it will be Australian musicians doing some sort of tribute to Jai Arrow, who revealed his motor neurone disease diagnosis this year in a story that really transcended rugby league. And whatever this tribute is, it's likely to feature Jerry and the Pacemakers' You'll Never Walk Alone. It is a story that has brought the community together and has kind of put in perspective perhaps the fact that this is just a game and it is just sport, but it can be an incredible force for some powerful things, and raising money and awareness and really an outpouring of love for Jai Arrow has been a big part of the NRL this season.
0: Miles Holbrook-Walk. We're used to hearing news about all sorts of farmers in Australia, but here's one you've probably never given much thought to. Seaweed farmers. One scientist and businesswoman in Darwin, who's become a commercial seaweed farmer, reckons Australia is missing a big opportunity. She says the crop can be used for everything from food and pharmaceuticals to soil rehabilitation. Christy O'Brien reports.
2: So could you get the other tags out of that bag? Just like a couple more yellows and a couple more pink and a couple more orange, please.
3: Yep.
4: Dodging crocs and critters while checking her crop is part of the day job for scientist and businesswoman Alison Dugood.
2: There's, you know, over 10,000 known seaweed species globally. Australia, unfortunately, in the north in particular, does have really limited data in that space, and people are starting to discover it as the new Great Barrier Reef.
4: Today she's diving in Darwin Harbour to check on her seaweed assets. It's the first major trial site for her company, North Australian Sea Culture, which develops seaweed supply chains in regional Australia.
2: We had some growth rates of up to double size in less than a week when we first started. It's not an invasive species, it's all native, which is pretty exciting. You can kind of see some other natural seaweeds growing onto the line there.
4: Seaweed is sometimes described as a wonder crop because, unlike other crops, it doesn't need fresh water, zero inputs are required, and it heals the ocean while it's growing.

0: Professor Naveed Mohammani runs the Algae Innovation Hub at Murdoch University in Perth. He's researched extensively the use of seaweed and algae to treat wastewater from farms, aquaculture and other sources.
1: The seaweeds are very good in taking up the nutrients from the water, and these are the nutrients such as ammonium, nitrate, phosphates. If we don't remove them, they can actually cause other issues such as harmful algal bloom.
0: He sees it as a huge opportunity in Australia.
1: Significant need for finding alternative food in the for the future of human being. And algae and seaweed can play a significant role in this whole matrix.
0: Demand is growing, but the fragile climate-dependent supply chain is struggling to keep pace. More than 90% of seaweed farming occurs in just six countries, predominantly in Asia. Alison Jugood says that tight concentration means the industry is vulnerable to localised destructive weather and warming seas. Her vision is to create a number of small seaweed hubs scattered throughout northern Australia to provide sustainable income.
2: So a closing down mine that needs to be serviced and you don't want to be shipping in a bunch of fertiliser and biomass from interstate.
3: The figures seem lucrative. The National Oceanic and Atmospheric Administration in the United States say the seaweed industry has gross margins regularly hitting above 65% per crop and cite it as one of the fastest growing aquaculture industries in the world.
0: Alison Jugood is in talks with Indigenous elders in the Kimberley in Western Australia and Gove in the Northern Territory.
4: Christy O'Brien reporting. Briefly in finance, Wall Street stocks have recovered from early losses to close slightly higher. Oil is higher. The global benchmark Brent crude is trading at $102.54 US a barrel. And that's AM for today. AM's executive producer is Michael Edwards. Today's program's been produced by Catherine Gregory. The associate producer is Barney Porter. Technical production by Kim White, David Lawford and Mark Cash. I'm Rachel Mealy. Have a safe and happy weekend. It's 8:30.
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7: A very good morning to you on your Friday, the 2nd of October, and some cooler temperatures, more spring-like, a little bit less rain around as well, like we've been seeing over the past day. Some pretty significant figures coming down, although you're not everywhere getting into the double figures. We've heard a few different ones. Early in the morning, heard from Neil and Claire, got about 11. Also heard from our Saturday breakfast presenter, Chuck Haslett. He said got about 8 mils in Gladstone, and about 22 mils, though, in Swan Reach. If you want to chat weather with me, get in touch, 1300 160222 to call, or 0467 922 783 to text in. You can also reach out if you want to contribute to our song request topic for today, which is given we have a public holiday on the Monday for Labor Day. I want to know your songs about working or the grind of work or jobs in particular. I've got some great ones to come, some Jimmy Barnes, some Easy Beats, some Roy Orbison already in the playlist. But if any come to mind for you that you're just desperate to hear over the next hour and a half, we would love to hear from you. And coming up in the next few minutes on the program, we heard earlier about the 150th show for North and West listeners in Jamestown. But one town in our region is also celebrating its 150th birthday, celebrating its history, some notable moments, and shutting down the street for a big party. All that to come very, very soon. So, plenty to get to throughout the morning.
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7: Now, Charlotte Martin is with me. Good morning.
9: Good morning, Tom. The Country Fire Service has confirmed the upcoming fire danger season will start early in three of the state's northern districts. The CFS says the fire danger season will start on October 15 for the Flinders and northeast and northwest pastoral districts. The Eastern Eyre and West Coast districts will also start on October 15, in line with the dates of last year's season. The Lower Eyre Peninsula will start on November 15, with dates for the remaining districts to be announced in the coming weeks. Organisers of this weekend's Oysterfest say they're closing 2 hours earlier each night to save thousands of dollars. The two-day event in Ceduna will run from 11 a.m. to 9 p.m. Saturday and Sunday. Organiser Joe Skinner says the festival has been dealing with rising costs, including an increase in security, which has gone up by about 15%.
6: It would have been another, say, $5,000 or $6,000 for another entertainer, performer, and then probably another $6,000 or $7,000 for extra security for those times.
9: And Kadena police are appealing for witnesses after a crash in Barunga West. At about 5 p.m. yesterday, police were called to the Spencer Highway after reports of a white station wagon driving erratically in the Wallaroo area. Police found the car after it had crashed and rolled. The driver, a 37-year-old Cheltenham man, and a 5-year-old boy were taken to hospital for treatment of non-life-threatening injuries. Anyone with information is asked to call the Kadena Police Station or Crime Stoppers. That's your local news. Thank you.
7: Charlotte, thank you very much. Now, we are still seeing some isolated showers about the agricultural areas and heading southeast throughout the day and into the evening. And some morning showers in the pastoral districts for today. It is possible for some thunderstorms in the east of the state in the morning and in the far northwest in the morning as well. Maximum temperatures, though, largely are below average. And as you might have been hearing, there is a warning out for sheep graziers for today and tomorrow for those in Kangaroo Island and parts of the Mount Lofty Ranges. Now, looking at some of the top temperatures for today, there's still a chance of a little bit of drizzle over Broken Hill today, a top of 23 there. And looking at some of the other temperatures around Adelaide, showers in the top of 18 for today. Showers for Cleve with a top of 18 and cloudy over the rest of the Eastern Air Peninsula, 19 for Kimber and a top of 20 for Wyler. 20 as well and partly cloudy for Hawker. 19 for Oruroo and a top of 21 there for Port Augusta. Over Kingscote, still expecting some showers and could be significant throughout the day, reaching a top of 18 for today, but a pretty wide range of what's possible there. Showers also possible across parts of the mid-north, 16 for Clare, 20 for Port Pirie, 19 today a top of for Roseworthy and Snowtown. Nuriutpa also expecting some showers, reaching a top of 17 for today. A few clouds hanging over parts of the northeast, clearing in Lee Creek, getting up to a top of 23. A few clouds still about top of 26 for Maree today, 32 for Moomba, and 22 a top of for Yunta. In the northwest pastoral, a few clouds about Cooper Pedy and Marla, a top of 24. 21 today for Oak Valley, 23 for Roxby Downs, and a top of 21 and mostly sunny there for Woomera. Over on the west coast, a bit cloudy about there, 21 for Woodner, 19 for Ceduna and a top of 20 for Elliston. And showers expected over all of the York Peninsula for today. 20 a top of for Kadena, 19 for Midlothian, 18 a top of for Maitland, and a top of 17 there for showers for Edithburg.
10: Get excited. It's Bluey's Sign and Seek. Yeah. 2 whole days of Bluey to watch on ABC Kids with 24 shows signed in Auslan, Australian Sign Language. Hey. How do I know? Well, I happen to know the character Jack's dad pretty well. Ooh. Between the shows, look out for the signs to seek in the next Auslan episode and see how many you can spot. Bluey's Sign and Seek. 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
7: Now, anniversaries and milestones are great opportunities to reflect on where you've come from, how you've grown, as well as where you're heading. For Peterborough this weekend, they'll be marking 150 years with the community getting involved through a celebration of what makes Peterborough great in both the past and present. And of course, all centred around a big street party. Evie Orris is organiser for the Peterborough 150th celebrations. And with me now, good morning.
12: Good morning. How are you?
7: Doing very well, thank you. Now, how have preparations been going and when did you begin to think about celebrating 150 years for Peterborough?
12: Well, we were a little bit late in the thinking. We've only been at this since April, but we've been consistent and getting it done, hopefully. The weather gods smile on us now.
7: Well, of course, that's always the factor, particularly when you plan events in the springtime. And so, you know, what did you really want to celebrate and mark for 150 years of Peterborough?
12: It was just a celebration of how far we've come, what's changed, and lots has changed. It was just a celebration, just something to make people feel a little better.
7: So, Evie, looking

0: back to, you know, 150 years ago, what can you share about the origins of Peterborough and what you've been, you know, learning and discussing?
1: So we've got some great historians in Peterborough, and we're launching a history book as well. That has been written by Janet Fielding. So that's being launched on Saturday night. I can certainly say that that looks amazing. But Peterborough history, we're a very unusual little town, really, because we weren't gazetted like normal towns. We were actually founded on a land sale basis. So a couple of settlers that subdivided their land is how Peterborough was formed.
0: And what about the, you know, the major industries and things that people, you know, might not know about, you know, what shaped what Peterborough has become?
1: Well, of course, Peterborough was in the rail industry. It was agricultural at first, but of course, you know, the weather, things change. It wasn't very productive. So the railways became the centre. Well, it became everything, Peterborough, really. And then, unfortunately, the powers that be decided that the railway was to be no longer, and Peterborough changed overnight. It was, you know, people had to leave for work and left for work, and shops closed, schools closed. You know, it was looking quite grim there. But slowly, slowly, slowly, it's coming back, and it's, you know, it's really come back. It's, we're trying to stand on our own two feet within the tourism industry. It's, some days are challenging, but we're getting there. We're getting there.
0: Yeah, absolutely. A very relatable story for many towns around the state and the regions. And Evie, when it comes to, you know, reflecting on history, there's the, you know, there's the big moments, the stories, the overview, the journey of the town. But I'm sure as well, you know, the history group and you've been discussing with some of the historians there about, you know, some of the individual stories, some of the curiosities from across. Has there been anything that's been uncovered or you've been learning about or you think is really unique about, you know, the stories and the people that have come out of Peterborough?
1: It doesn't matter where you go. You can travel interstate, you can travel overseas, and people will say to you, where are you from? Oh, you know, from a little town in South Australia. It's called Peterborough. Oh, Peterborough, my great uncle worked there, or my grandfather was there. Peterborough seems to be so well known outside of the circle. Everybody must have come from Peterborough at some point.
0: The centre of the universe, Peterborough. At least it will be this weekend for the 150th celebration. So we're speaking with Evie Orris, who's an organiser for the Peterborough 150th celebrations across this weekend. And so I understand a street party, a really big part of that. What will that look like for Saturday and Sunday?
1: So we've got some great stallholders that are coming from far and wide to sort of help us celebrate. We've also got a fantastic display of old trades, and including some blacksmiths, so I'm really looking forward to seeing those. We've got a gala dinner in the town hall in the evening. In the town hall will be display boards with all photos and history all on them, and celebrating some of the groups that formed Peterborough as well, and some of the places within Peterborough. So that will be ongoing. There'll be morning teas available, and there's just, we hope to make it a little bit of a hub where you can come in and tell your story. We'll have the history group will be there, and Catford will be there with her fantastic railway database that she's been working on. So it's just a celebration of all things Peterborough, but reflecting probably a little further back, you know, so, and how to go forward.
0: Absolutely. Always a consideration when you're looking at history, how to move ahead. And these celebrations can be a great reunion event as well. Have you been hearing from or, you know, are aware of a lot of people? You mentioned, oh, you know, these people had origins in Peterborough. Are there, you know, a lot of former residents or people who have connections to the town that you're aware of coming back to take part in the celebrations and share their history and story?
1: Oh, yes, yes, that's what we're hearing. A lot of people are coming back. The accommodation is booked. People have got, you know, their beds in the house, the bedrooms are being taken up by friends coming back to visit, including a couple of lounges I'm hearing. So it'll be lovely to see all of those people back, hear their stories as well, while they celebrate the stories of their father or their grandfather, that sort of thing. We've got activities around to keep the little ones amused as well. We've got a whole kids section down at the street party for them. That'll keep them amused. The schools will be open, so you can go back. There's some school reunions that are around. We've got a couple of car clubs that are coming up here for the weekend. Our pumps display, which is our historical machinery and cars display, will be pottering around on Domsburg Drive as well. Yes, there's lots happening. There'll be lots of people catching up. We've got a little mini railway reunion, so some of the older boys we're hoping will sit down and have a bit of a yak about times gone past. So you need to look at your past and reflect on it and use it to take you forward, hopefully in good stead.
0: So for those that have been reflecting and, you know, are coming along to the celebrations, I understand one of the things that the history group in particular is hoping for is more photos, is more details. You know, are you hoping to, you know, bolster some of this history and details that you've been collating when people do return as well? You're looking for photographs in particular?
1: Photographs, documents, anything, basically. The history group will have a scanner there and they'll be able to scan some of the works. If it gets too much, they'll, you know, arrange a time and that sort of thing to scan them. But we're looking for photos, anything at all, really, that will build everybody's knowledge of the past. And sometimes we think it's, you know, only a small ticket stub or something like that. But that all adds up and it paints a story of who we were, how we lived and what we did. So, yeah, it's all relevant.
0: And you've indicated, of course, while thinking about the past, thinking about the future as well, and the challenges and the ups and downs throughout the life of Peterborough. And in recent times, you know, Peterborough as well has had its ups and downs and challenges. How are you thinking about and feeling about, you know, where Peterborough is at and where it is heading into the future?
1: It's like any town. I think we suffer from the lack of the volunteer base, and that seems to be a common thread that is talked about. I think the volunteers are really important and how we manage volunteers and appreciate volunteers. I'm quite positive about where Peterborough is going. If you had to have a word for Peterborough, it would be resilient, wouldn't it? I mean, how many times can it get hit on the head before and it keeps standing up and keeps standing up and keeps standing up? So I think people here are very resilient, and there's a lot of people behind the scenes that are willing to work and improve and change and just keep going. So we'll keep going, we'll keep going, we'll keep pushing forward, you know, trying to make the best of every situation we get, and tourism is the way to do it.
0: Absolutely, it certainly is. People can come along to the events across Saturday and Sunday. Some things are booked out, but plenty to have a look at, explore and learn more about the history of Peterborough. Thank you very much for your time this morning.
1: No worries. Thank you very much for this. And yes, please come to Peterborough on the weekend just to celebrate, even in the street party, and have a look. It is going to be worth your while.
0: Yeah, it looks absolutely fantastic. That's Evie Orris there, organiser for Peterborough 150th celebrations. It is Tom Mann with you on ABC North and West and across regional South Australia and Broken Hill this morning. Now, coming up in a moment, we'll be learning a little bit about, honeybees and one other product you might not know they're able to produce. But we are going to dive into our song request topic for today. Each Friday, we do pick a topic and ask you to contribute songs that you would like to hear. And given in South Australia on Monday, it will be Labor Day, we're asking for your songs based on working. And this is the first one that came through this morning. Naturally, Jimmy Barnes, this is Working Class Man.

0: That's the first of our song requests for today. Thanks to Peter and Springfield with a natural fit, one we couldn't get past the topic of working for today. Jimmy Barnes, of course, working class man. It is Tom Mann with you on ABC Regional South Australia and Broken Hill this morning. Now, when you're feeling a little bit under the weather or need a little bit of comfort, you might turn to honey, the natural product of bees. But the CSIRO and Adelaide University, they've been experimenting with a biodegradable engineering honeybee silk. The human-made silk could possibly go to be used for wound care. Reporter Charlotte Martin spoke with Dr. Anna Antipov from Adelaide University about how this material came to be and how the body responds to it.
1: So the team that we work with has actually been working on investigating this material for well over a decade and learning about its structures and its potential usage. The technology that has been used to create this material, so artificially recreating these naturally occurring proteins in a lab, has been around for quite a long time. And there's been a lot of interest in using more naturally occurring materials, especially for designing dressings or treatments for wound healing, as they're more compatible with human skin cells and so are less likely to cause any kind of negative side effects. So based on the investigations they've done, they've been able to identify the structures of these proteins and really refine this material to the stage where we've done the initial testing.
2: So what you're saying is it's not actually honeybee silk, it's bioengineered.
1: Essentially, yes. It's based on the structure of naturally occurring honeybee silk. But what the team at CSIRO has been able to do is essentially get the building blocks of that natural material, understand them, and be able to recreate them in a lab.
2: And then what did your team do?
1: Once the material was created, it was sent over to us, and we did an initial preclinical testing of this building block material to see how it responded in a tissue environment. So essentially kind of the first look of what happens when it's actually placed into a wound, whether there are any negative reactions to it, if it affected the natural wound healing process in any way. And we were very glad to find out that the material was perfectly safe and didn't have any negative impacts on wound healing.
2: What's next from here?
1: So the next steps, now that we know that it's biocompatible and can be used safely in wounds, we actually just recently received a grant to continue this work, creating and testing new versions of this material that are able to respond to wound infection or release antimicrobial agents to help prevent and fight wound infection. So the next steps would be to further develop and refine this material and continue the testing to optimize its function.
2: Do you think there's anything else that this kind of material could be used for outside of wounds?
1: Our particular focus has been on wound healing. But this technology, I think, would be applicable in other areas. The honeybee silk material is very strong and flexible and very easily programmable. So not being a material expert, my knowledge on the exact applications are a bit limited. My expertise is more in the biology wound healing field, but I can definitely see that there's potential to modify this material and use it in other places where you need a strong, lightweight, flexible material as a coating or a natural product.
2: Have you been able to actually touch this material and see what it's like? Can you describe what it's like?
1: So essentially, it's a very thin, transparent film. So if you think of, I guess, similar to a gelatin sheet that you would use in cooking, it's quite similar to that.
0: Charlotte Martin, speaking there to Dr. Anna Antipov from Adelaide University. It is Tom Mann with you on this Friday morning, just about to tick over to 5 minutes to 9 o'clock on your Friday morning. Great to be with you. And we're going to dive back into our song requests for today. We've got plenty of great ones to come throughout the morning. But as we get closer to the news, we're going to hear some Backman Turner Overdrive. A couple of you have gotten in touch to request that one. And if you'd like to hear more, we've got some Devo, some Zach Bryan, some Jean Pitney, the boss's daughter, all in our song request topic of the day, which is, of course, songs about working or related to jobs. But thanks to Sue and Claire for requesting this one, Taking Care of Business.

0: Matt Coleman in Adelaide with ABC News. The Premier says the government could undergo a cost recovery process after yesterday's federal court ruling on the North Adelaide Golf Course redevelopment. The judge ruled against public servant Edwin Kemp Attrell and Arrabarra woman Janet Malira's challenge to have the project scrapped. They now have 28 days to file an appeal. The Premier Peter Malinauskas has told 891 ABC Adelaide that the cost recovery process is a standard procedure when governments are taken to court.
1: There's a range of things that inform it. There is the 700 paragraph decision that has to be worked through in detail, which our lawyers will be doing, whether or not cost is likely to be awarded, what are the prospects, is there going to be an appeal which would exaggerate the costs.
0: Edwin Kemp Attrell says he's concerned the government could look to recover costs.
2: We have nothing to gain if we win, but we have everything to lose. And so it's really concerning that the government is looking at crushing us for taking a stand and for holding them accountable for an action that had no transparency.
0: A member of an Adelaide-based activist group says she witnessed a rough sleeper being removed last night from a golf-related section of the parklands. Gumleaf Guild member Midge Taneath says she understands the man had returned to Johnny Brown Park, where fencing had been put in to collect his tent, but was not being let in by security. She says he was eventually allowed to collect his belongings.
3: It was dark, it was raining, and he wanted his tent. He had nowhere to sleep. He had no notice. Nowhere else to go. They weren't letting him in until a couple of us witnessed the conversation.
0: The state government says support was offered to homeless people in the park on September the 22nd. It says that from September the 29th, it advised people in the area the construction may start in the coming days. It says when people returned after access had been restricted, arrangements were made to allow them to safely collect their belongings. A woman whom the state of Tennessee tried to execute unsuccessfully is now getting life-saving treatment. She survived two failed execution attempts. Krista Pike was sentenced to death in the 1990s after a jury convicted her of a murder she carried out as a teenager. Her botched execution by lethal injection is the second this year in Tennessee and has prompted an independent review, but lawyer Randy Spivey says those measures don't go far enough.
4: The state of Tennessee has shown us again that they are not capable of carrying out an execution consistent with basic

0: Secretary Kristi Noem. The government has previously defended the agent's actions as having been justified in self-defense, but Misgood's killing was one of the factors that sparked an angry nationwide backlash against the conduct of the immigration agency.
1: French riot police have faced off against high school students who've taken to the streets to demand more education funding. Here's Europe correspondent Mazoe Ford.
2: Out of the classroom and onto the streets. French school students made makeshift barriers with bins and set them on fire to protest teacher shortages and run-down school facilities. They're now at a political flashpoint at a sensitive moment for France as it faces record debt and a looming presidential election. The government has criticised the violence in some of the protests but concedes the issues raised need to be addressed.
1: The eSafety Commissioner has ordered some of the world's biggest gaming companies to step up their protection for children. It comes after the first gaming audit under the Online Safety Act. The Commission has found age checks remain an issue for Fortnite and Minecraft, which largely rely on users declaring their ages. The Commissioner, Julie Inman-Grant, says there have been some improvements, but major differences have been revealed. South Australia's weather: Renmark, a shower or two, 22. Mount Gambier, showers, 17. Port Lincoln, a shower or two, 19. Port Pirie, a shower or two, 20. Adelaide, showers, a top of 18 degrees, currently 15. Tomorrow, a possible shower, 19. Sunday, cloudy, 20. ABC News.
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5: Very good morning to you today. Just 1 hour left with you, or under an hour now, on the program on your Friday. Before we get closer to that long weekend for South Australians, and it has been the reason for today's song request topic, which is on working and jobs. And, you know, I did know that it was something that came up with musicians, even though plenty of them, their job is quite different to yours or mine. But you know, we've got some Easy Beats, some Roy Orbison, some Slim Dusty, all on the playlist, some Gene Pitney throughout the morning. Thanks to everyone who has been contributing so far. You can continue to do so. 1300 160 222 to call us, or 0467 922 783 if there is a song relating to a job or about working that you would absolutely love to hear. Now, still to come on the program as well, amongst those songs, the AFL Grand Final is obviously all wrapped up. There was some news continuing to trickle through. But if you're looking for a great clash and an exciting sporting event across the weekend, the NRL Rugby League Grand Final is on. And we'll be taking a look at, in particular, the story of the Newcastle Knights, who've had a pretty tricky path to get back to their time competing in the big game. We'll be chatting to New South Wales local Dr. Michelle Shea a little bit later on about her observations and how she's feeling for her team in the lead up to that grand final. But if you are looking to hit the road across the weekend, you might want to have a bit of a situation for how outback roads are looking. Craig Eckerman is with me from the Department for Infrastructure and Transport. Craig, good morning to you.
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5: Now, Craig, what is the what's generally the situation across the outback road network at the moment?
6: Well, thanks to the dry weather we've had this past week, a number of roads have been graded, and more repair works are expected to continue this weekend. Maintenance has been completed on the Bearsville track through the Frome Creek for a few kilometres just out of Maree. There are also repair crews working on either side of the Cooper Creek from on the northern side, likely to complete it the end of next week. Works on the southern side of the Cooper will continue for the next month or two. You know, for those that are making the most of the rest of the school holidays and travelling to the Flinders, be mindful there's still damage out there, including on some of our sealed roads. Our back highway has several crews working to repair the flood damage, and Flinders Ranges Way from Wilpena to Blimmin has a number of creeks that require extreme caution. These sections have speed restrictions and hazard signs. Works are also continuing on Oodnadatta track between William Creek and Oodnadatta, where crews are grading floodways and levelling severe wheel ruts now that most

0: the water has receded in this area. Brachina Gorge Road and Bunyaroo Valley Road are now open to high clearance four-wheel drive vehicles only. Absolutely no towing through the gorge sections as part of the road has washed away. We just ask that people take care because many roads have warnings and remain restricted. And obviously with the increase in tourism traffic over the school holidays, the roads may become a bit rougher. So we just ask you drive to the conditions and please check the Traffic SA website for the latest updates on road conditions and closures and restrictions if planning to travel.
1: Absolutely. Lots of blue lines on that map that I'm looking at the moment, which do mean, you know, caution when you're driving on those roads. You started by discussing the Birdsville track and the progress there, thanks to some of the drier weather, and that's been a perpetual problem. What's the timeline expected for the Birdsville track over the coming weeks and months? How is it progressing?
0: Oh, look, for the work's happening on the Birdsville track below Mungerani, we're hoping to have those sections open fairly in the coming weeks up to there. Obviously, I touched on the repairs works that are happening there. But the northern part between the SA border and Mungerani, that's still, significantly impacted by flood waters. So, and that'll be some months yet. But we hope to have the... currently, the Birdsville is, I guess, open under exemption for those for essential services that, for those people that need to get through and the locals around that area.
1: And the weather looking promising in terms of drying out for the coming weeks at the moment, Craig?
0: Yes, it is, and it's certainly helping. And obviously, we had a bit of rain overnight and that did close Tarkula Road. They had about 12 mil out there, and we hope to reassess that road this afternoon. And I'm not aware of other closures at this stage, but I guess, we just keep checking the Traffic SA website for the latest information.
1: Absolutely. Well, thank you very much for your time this morning. Really appreciate it.
0: All right. Thanks a lot, Tom.
1: Cheers. Craig Eckerman there from the Department for Infrastructure and Transport with some important information. If you are heading out of the roads across this weekend, particularly across the Outback Road Network. It is Tom Mann with you on ABC across regional South Australia and Broken Hill this morning. And as I mentioned, we've got heaps of song requests already on the topic of working and jobs, including one listener who is listening from a cool Perth this morning. They've gotten in touch. They'd like to hear one from Zach Bryan, a very good work song. It's called Overtime.

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1: The deaths of Jesse Baird and Luke Davies shocked Sydney. Their bodies found 200 kilometres from where they were last seen. 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
4: G'day, 14 minutes past nine on this Friday morning. We heard some Zach Bryan there. That was a song request from one listener over time on the topic of work this morning. And we're loving all the requests that have come through. Going to try and squeeze in as many as possible before we get to 10 o'clock. Now, still to come in the next few minutes, we will be chatting about the run that Newcastle Knights have been on from history, where they were doing pretty poorly as a team and really underdogs heading into this this upcoming, over the last many, many years. And the whole town is celebrating, it does seem. We'll be chatting with Dr. Michelle O'Shea, who's been part of the celebrations, in the next few minutes. We're going to squeeze in a little bit more when it comes to the music. Martin, he got in touch for this one from Devo on the theme of working.

That's Devo there, working in the coal mine. Thanks for Martin for getting in touch to request that one. And keep coming, your request coming through. Cass in Port Lincoln, one of my personal favourites. Sam Cooke, Chain Gang, another great song about working. Now, before we check in on a preview of this weekend's NRL Rugby League Grand Final and the journey that the Newcastle Knights have been on, a couple of you requested this one, got in touch early for one from Roy Orbison. This is, of course, Working for the Man.

0: Keeping our song requests rolling. Roy Orbison working for the man. Both Neil and Claire and Jimmy and Andamooka requested that one from Roy Orbison. And a lot more requests coming. Yeah, as I mentioned, some Sam Cooke on the playlist and another listener, 16 Tons. Yeah, very big one about working. Now, the AFL season wrapped up last Saturday. But for those of you who are still keen to watch a high-stakes footy match, the NRL Rugby League Grand Final is on Sunday night. It'll see the Sydney Roosters take on the Newcastle Knights, who haven't won a premiership in 25 years. So can these underdogs Knights do it? And will the expectations of an entire city and their long-suffering fans help or hinder them on the field? Dr. Michelle O'Shea is from Western Sydney University and certainly will be watching. Michelle, good morning.
1: Yeah, good morning, crew. I'm just thinking that perhaps I might make a call around a Silverchair song, being that they're a Newcastle band and have made it big on the global stage. But look, I call Newcastle the region home, and look, it's an incredible atmosphere here to see the team in a grand final, the first time in 25 years. So yeah, very exciting times indeed.
0: So let's go back just to the preliminary, which I understand you're at, when the Knights beat Penrith Panthers. What was the atmosphere like at that game?
1: Look, I can't quite describe it. And I actually had my two young children, so Grace is 8 and Michael 10. And just their whole experience and watching it through their eyes as well was really, really special. But it was incredible, the crowd, insofar as there was 57 odd thousand, but 65% of the people in that stadium that night were Knights supporters. So you can imagine the colours and the sounds. And look, I mean, you know, Penrith brought a brilliant team. You know, obviously there was Nathan Cleary and that catastrophic injury, which, you know, did put a dampener on things. But, yeah, it was just incredible to see. And it was really just heart-stopping. You know, you just thought, are they going to, you know, get here? Is this going to somehow not happen? And but what's been really interesting as well, besides being there, was I was able to watch the footage of Andrew Johns commentating the match. And, you know, for someone like him who is an immortal, who obviously played in the last grand final, you know, to watch him and his emotion and his reaction, yeah, it was extraordinary as well.
0: Now, Michelle, as an outsider, I have been seeing the excitement from Newcastle, which does happen for any team that gets into a grand final in any city as well. But how would you describe the Knights' identity within the league? How are they viewed?
1: Yeah, look, and this is really interesting because, you know, the Newcastle of today, the Newcastle of 2021, it's a completely different city. I mean, it was known as the Steel City, and BHP was, you know, there was the Newcastle Steelworks. They were the largest employer, and actually in 1997 they said that they would close, and so at the time when the Knights won in 2001, you know, it had come off the back of a lot of economic uncertainty. We'd had natural disasters in the region, and so, you know, that city and that win was, you know, so notable for those reasons. Now we kind of fast forward those 25 years and we've got a really different city. You know, Carrington and Islington, you know, they've been gentrified. These are trendy, you know, we can talk about the latte set, if you will, you know, and some would argue, you know, it's an outer suburb of Sydney, although it is not, clearly. But yeah, so I think this is going to be a really different kind of mood, and, you know, half the population likely, you know, hasn't seen the team, you know, play in a grand final, let alone, one would hope win one. So, yeah, very different city, but, in you know, the atmosphere, we've got people, I heard on the radio, it was actually quite funny, there was a gentleman that had rung in and he'd painted his house red and blue, but that his fiancée had made it very clear that the house needed

0: be back to its original colour by Christmas. So yeah, lots of blue and red out and about, that's for sure.
1: Yeah, and you would have to imagine that there would be, as you know, when events like this happen, there's some, you know, major excitement, some rabid fans, some people getting you know, revved up for the grand final, which is on this weekend. But you know, how much do you think this is going to capture the city? How big is Newcastle and the NRL in general? Are the Knights and the NRL in general in Newcastle?
0: Yeah, look, it's a huge sport. It's got a massive following in the region. And you know, one of the things with, I guess, the Knights is it's a, you know, a one team town. And, you know, we've spoken a lot about some of the challenges of the NRL in Sydney. You've got so many teams, whereas, you know, this is really a region. And yeah, it is this one team that everyone is seemingly getting behind. You know, I don't know when I last washed my son's jersey. I'm feeling like I might just have to kind of like just peel it off his back. But look, they've opened McDonald Jones Stadium. There was a little bit of disquiet. Tickets sold, that is, to the grand final within 3 minutes. And, you know, there were aspersions that, the Newcastle active members didn't necessarily get, you know, their rights, that is, to, you know, purchase the tickets first. So what we've seen is lots of advocacy. And, so the council, the mayor has said that McDonald Jones Stadium, which is the home of the Knights, will be open. Tickets are free, and I can imagine that there's going to be a huge crowd that I would imagine they'll fill the stadia. So, yeah, really wonderful to watch the game, and let's hope for a good outcome, that's for sure.
1: Absolutely. Dr. Michelle O'Shea is with me from Western Sydney University. We're chatting about the Newcastle Knights and the NRL Grand Final, which is on this weekend more generally. And you earlier were discussing the sort of context and the changes that have gone through Newcastle since 2001, the last time the Knights were in this position. But, you know, the teams, I understand, had some lows along the way as well. How, you know, what's been the journey like to get back to this position?
0: Yeah, look, I mean, I think the adage that's been kind of used, and, you know, we love an underdog is, you know, from zero to hero. As you said, you know, there has been those lows, and, you know, we were essentially the wooden spoon. So I think that's also part of the story and the narrative here is, you know, to see a team that was really struggling, had not played well, has a new coach, and then all of a sudden have been able to turn it around. And yeah, we love those kind of stories in sport. But yeah, I think certainly there was a period there where they really just couldn't find their way. Their roster wasn't stable. They just weren't getting a win. And what I will say of the Knights fans, and I moved up here 10 years ago and was sort of told you can't live here and not be a Knights fan. So, you know, I obviously, you know, did what I was told. But yeah, I think certainly there's been these long-standing fans, and they've stayed with the club despite, you know, the wooden spoon and despite those, you know, those poor performances. And so, you know, I think it's incredibly, significant for them to have stuck with the team and for them to be here, this weekend. So, going to be great fun.
1: So nothing secure, nothing set in stone heading into a grand final, Michelle. But how are you feeling? What are the chances against the Roosters this weekend?
0: Jeez, I mean, look, the pragmatist in me says I think the Roosters have got it, but this has just been a fairy tale, and we know that, that's what sport is all about, and anything is possible. So, yeah, I'm not thinking we're a 50-50, but geez, with their performance and the way that you know they performed on the big stage last weekend, yeah, I think we're definitely in for a chance without doubt, but I think we're outsiders. But fingers and toes absolutely crossed for the win, and look, two great teams. I do know too that a lot of people are saying, albeit that their team's not in the grand final, they'll go for Newcastle, not the Roosters. So, <That's good
1: too. laughs> well, how good would it to be to see that storybook ending for them? Michelle, always appreciate your time. Thank you so much.
0: Likewise. Cheers.
1: Dr. Michelle O'Shea there from Western Sydney University, speaking ahead of the NRL Grand Final this weekend. We've got news up in a moment. We're going to squeeze in one quick song request. This is from Reg on our theme of working songs. This is The Boss's Daughter.
2: I've been working here

0: Jean Pitney there, the boss's daughter. Thanks to Reg for requesting that one. And we have been getting so many great song requests. We're going to keep them rolling throughout the morning. You can continue to get in touch. But thank you to the listeners who've got in touch asking for some Dolly Parton, 9 to 5. That very soon, some Maggie's Farm by Bob Dylan and a Dirty Work by Steely Dan. We'll see what we can squeeze in before we get to 10 o'clock. But right now, it's just past 9:30.
1: 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News headlines.
0: Now, Brad Aldridge is with me. Brad, good morning.
2: Good morning, Tom. Making news. The Country Fire Service has declared an early start to the fire danger season in the Flinders, northeast and northwest pastoral districts. It says spring rains have bolstered fuel loads in the state's north, leading to an increased risk of bushfire. CFS Community Resilience Director Alison May says people should prepare early. A man who was accused of deliberately lighting a fatal house fire in the state's mid-north has died in hospital. Firefighters found the body of a 65-year-old man inside the Red Hill home last month. A 64-year-old woman and a 63-year-old man were airlifted to hospital with serious burns. That man was expected to be charged with murder, but he died from his injuries on Wednesday. And a group representing regional councils across Australia is calling on the federal government to help keep regional airports open. A recent survey has found more than 70% of regional airports operate at a loss. In its submission to a Senate inquiry into regional transport, Regional Councils Australia has asked the federal government to allocate $200 million to a regional airport fund in next year's budget, Tom. And there'll be more ABC News at 10 o'clock.
0: Brad, thank you very much. And Brad, who knew musicians had so many opinions about work and so many stories and songs about them?
2: I mean, we pitched the idea yesterday. We sort of thought, yeah, there's enough songs there. There'll be plenty. But, yeah, the more you think about it, the more they're coming out of the woodwork. And it's been great. Good selection.
0: Absolutely. And you've been working very hard behind the scenes to track all the songs that have been coming through. Dan, thank you very much for that.
2: No, that's, I'm happy to help. And I better throw it in there, go Newcastle Knights.
0: Yes.
2: I've got to put my two cents in there.
0: Absolutely. So as a former Newcastle resident, that's the voice of Brad Aldridge there. Now, we are going to keep those songs rolling. Thank you again to everyone who has been getting in touch. And this is one that got mentioned a little bit earlier this morning. A great song, one that I just feel like can't get played enough. And of course, in honour of the loss of Dolly Parton, we heard from Barb earlier, another